0: panel in Nairobi, Kenya. Thank you, Phyllis Mwate.
1: Thank you so much, Mani. Asante sana.
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0: I'm Marnie Chesterton. The producer was Margaret Sessa Hawkins, with Alice Lipscomb-Southwell and Robbie Wojciechowski. Do join us next week for more Unexpected Elements.
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6: Welcome to the newsroom. I'm Ankur Desai. A United States judge blocks the rebranding of the famed Kennedy Center in Washington and ordered that President Trump's name be taken down. In Ghana,
7: any lesbians, any bisexuals, any homosexuals or transgender, the law criminalizes all those things.
6: Parliament passes a law that criminalises homosexuality. In gaming news, the next Call of Duty video game has been announced, but features a controversial storyline involving a full-scale North Korean invasion of South Korea. And another shock in men's tennis at the French Open. Novak Djokovic, the latest big name to exit, beaten by the Brazilian teenager João Fonseca in an epic clash in Paris. And that's the sound of the endangered Indian skimmer bird. We hear from the woman trying to save them.
8: If we completely keep the predator outside and not let the livestock come on the sandbars, the birds and the eggs and chicks have a chance to survive.
6: More to follow this World News Update.
9: BBC News with Chris Barrow. President Trump has held a meeting with his advisers to make what he had said was a final decision on whether to extend the ceasefire with Iran, but the outcome is not yet clear. Beforehand, he insisted that the prospective deal would guarantee Iran reopens the Strait of Hormuz. From Washington, Tom Simons reports.
10: President Trump's meeting in the Situation Room has ended with no further announcement by the White House. So it's not clear whether Donald Trump is prepared to sign off on what's thought to be a relatively short agreement to extend the current ceasefire with Iran and allow for more detailed negotiations. In a social media post, Mr. Trump has again said Iran must never have a nuclear weapon and that its stocks of enriched uranium must be handed over and destroyed. Iranian state media has quoted sources saying President Trump's comments are a mixture of truth and falsehood, an attempt to portray a fabricated victory.
9: A Canadian man has pleaded guilty to abetting in the deaths of 14 people in Ontario by selling them the chemicals they used to take their own lives. Kenneth Law told the court he had also assisted in the deaths of 79 people in Britain, though prosecutors in the UK have decided not to bring charges against him because of the difficulties in securing his extradition. David Parfitt, whose 22-year-old son died after taking a chemical allegedly supplied by Law, says the British authorities made the wrong decision.
11: It's unprecedented, the level of loss that's been suffered in the UK from this man's actions. And the process of a criminal case in England, I think, would highlight many lessons that need to be learned to ensure that there's no other cases.
9: Parliament in Ghana has approved a new bill that criminalises homosexuality. Those convicted of same-sex acts face up to 3 years in prison, while a promotion of LGBTQ rights is also banned. The bill has been criticised as infringing the rights of sexual minorities. The BBC has learned that Ukraine is using a new generation of AI-powered drones to step up its attacks on Russian targets. The operation has seen an increase in strikes against vehicles and logistics in occupied southern Ukraine, which may disrupt supplies to the front line. Here's Paul Brown.
12: Footage released by pro-Ukrainian social media channels shows multiple strikes on vehicles between the cities of Mariupol and Melitopol.

0: The aftermath of these attacks has also been captured on video by motorists as they pass scattered wreckage on the roadside. Analysts say the operation is making use of Ukraine's Hornet drone, an AI-enabled unmanned aerial vehicle, or UAV, which has been trained using thousands of hours of video to identify Russian military targets. Experts told us that the Hornet has a 150-kilometer range and packs more than enough explosive to take out non-armored vehicles.
1: World news from the BBC. President Trump has said he'll cease involvement in renovations of the Kennedy Center in Washington and return control of the famous arts venue to Congress. Earlier, a judge blocked the rebranding of the venue as the Trump Kennedy Center and ordered that his name be taken down from the building's facade. The next Call of Duty game has been announced, featuring a controversial storyline involving a full-scale North Korean invasion of South Korea. Critics have expressed sensitivity concerns about the game's setting in an unresolved conflict zone. Here's Laura Kress.
2: For a lot of people discussing this online, it really depends on how this is going to be handled. A lot of people saying, is this just going to turn what is a still unresolved war into just entertainment, or is it actually bringing something that's happening in real life to attention to people that might not be aware of it and highlighting it? Some people very excited that it's going to be featuring Korean life, but other people just wondering about that accuracy. You know, is it reducing what is obviously a very complex history to actually movie stereotypes? Is it going to trivialise that history?
1: Democratic members of the US House Oversight Committee say the former Attorney General, Pam Bondi, refused to answer questions about President Trump's relations with the late sex offender Jeffrey Epstein in a closed-door session. Ms. Bondi, who was dismissed last month, would only tell them that she'd not led every aspect of a document review and had delegated some authority to her deputy and successor, Todd Blanche, who was formerly Mr. Trump's personal lawyer. In tennis, Novak Djokovic has become the latest big name to exit the French Open after he was beaten by the Brazilian teenager João Fonseca in an epic third-round clash. Despite taking a two-set lead, the match ultimately slipped away from the Serbian great, with the 39-year-old appearing to be in discomfort in the later stages. Djokovic had been seeking to secure an elusive record 25th Grand Slam singles title. BBC News.
3: Hello, you're listening to the newsroom from the BBC World Service with me, Ankur Desai. Welcome to the programme. Now, we often lead the programme with Donald Trump. He is all over the news, but increasingly, he's all over Washington, D.C. in more ways than one. The president is keen to leave a mark on the U.S. Capitol, with his name and face set to feature on everything from passports and currency to government buildings. But a federal judge has blocked the rebranding of the famous Kennedy Center. Let's get more on this with our correspondent Tom Simons, who joins me live now from Washington. So, Tom, it's not going to be named the Trump Kennedy Center anymore. Do you know what's happened here and any reaction from the Trump camp?
4: Yeah, it certainly looks like that. The history to this is that Trump got the board of the Kennedy Center to rename it. And now the whole decision has been challenged by Joyce Beatty, who's a Democrat congresswoman for Ohio, who was on that board and said she was actually blocked from speaking out against the changing of the name when the decision was made. And she successfully convinced a US district judge to say that only Congress can change the name of the Kennedy Center. Congress created the Kennedy Center in 1971 as a living memorial to the late President John F. Kennedy, and it's down to Congress. Now, Trump has responded, and he seems to have given in. He seems to be saying that effectively, unless I can do what I want to the Kennedy Center, then I've got no interest in continuing what will only be a hopeless journey into Never Never Land. This is what he wrote on his Truth Social account an hour or so ago. And he's passed control of the center to Congress. Now, of course, currently Congress is Republican, but that might change. But at the moment, it does seem that the name will be taken down.
3: Yeah, OK. So when it comes to some of his other ambitious plans, like the White House ballroom renovation and the Arc de Trump, as he likes to call it, do we know if he's facing pushback on some of those?
4: He is. I mean, I'm quite new to DC. I did a walk around the other day on the National Mall. It's quite incredible how much of this stuff is going on. The images of Trump on two government departments, for example, the ballroom being constructed at the east wing of the White House, plans for the Arc de Trump, the arch which will herald

0: old entry to the memorial area, and a reflecting pool which has been painted blue on the orders of Donald Trump. There is pushback on the ballroom. A judge has said that the construction project should be temporarily halted. Now, that's been overturned, so the work is continuing, but the case is not resolved. He's also been challenged on the arch. In general, there is a feeling that these things can be challenged, and that in some cases, I think the decision about the Kennedy Center shows, that does push back the decisions that are being made about these very famous places.
1: And just very briefly, about 25 seconds, Tom, this is very reminiscent, according to critics, of something authoritarian leaders often do, using their image as a symbol of power and control.
0: I don't think there's any doubt that's what he's trying to do. I mean, having your image put up, massive photo of yourself saying American workers first on the Department of Labor, for example, is quite clearly an attempt by the administration to make clear who's in charge here, and that this is a sort of personality they want to sell to the American public. So no doubt about that, I think.
1: Okay, Tom, thank you so much. Appreciate your time. Tom Simons there, reporting live from Washington. Next to Ghana, where the country's parliament has approved a new bill that criminalizes homosexuality. The legislation bans promoting, sponsoring, or advocating LGBTQ acts and the funding of LGBTQ groups and activities. The bill has long been pushed for by religious groups in the West African country, but condemned by human rights advocates. James Inu is one of the politicians who supported the legislation.
2: As far as the law is concerned, the law, no, LGBTQ, infants, gay, any lesbians, any bisexuals, any homosexuals, any all transgender, the law criminalizes all those things.
1: I spoke to our correspondent in Ghana, Thomas Nardi, about the new bill, which still needs to be signed into law by the president.
3: There was already an existing law which banned gay sex, but it did not include promotion of LGBT activities. So a cross-party group of MPs decided to introduce this particular legislation to cover that particular lacuna. And then Parliament has passed the law today. It prescribes a 3-year jail term for gay sex and then a 5-year imprisonment for promoting LGBT activities. It's interesting to know that it also prescribes a stiffer punishment, up to 10 years imprisonment, for publishing materials that target children.
1: And how much has religion driven this as a reason for why the parliament has approved this and why they decided to criminalize homosexuality?
3: Well, Ghana is a conservative society. It's a religiously conservative society. The majority of people in this country are Christians. And so most of them are happy with this particular legislation. But rights groups have criticized it. They feel that it infringes on the rights of sexual minorities in the country. Economists have also raised some concerns. They feel that Ghana could be sanctioned. We remember the case of Uganda. When Uganda passed the anti-LGBT law, U.S. sanctioned Uganda. And we know that institutions like the World Bank also have non-discrimination as a key conditionality for providing funding to countries. And so some people have raised some concerns about this. But the MPs decided that no, the interest of the country comes first. And so they decided to pass it. But not everyone supports it anyway.
1: And there seems to be a trend which is growing across different African countries who are doing similar things.
3: Certainly. Countries like Senegal recently passed a similar legislation prescribing a stiffer punishment of up to 10 years imprisonment for people engaging in gay sex. And it created a lot of concern in that country. Rights groups also condemn it. And it's becoming a trend in this part of the world because West Africa is made up of deeply religious people. We have a lot of Muslims and Christians in this part of the world, and they are against homosexuality. And so that is why you see that a number of countries are legislating. And it's also because politicians who are against these legislations sometimes fear that they could lose their seat.

0: of repelling them. Hilary Ranson is a professor of entomology at the Liverpool School of Tropical Medicine. She told us what she made of the discovery.
1: It is a very interesting study and a very clever study, but I think the first thing I would say is don't be too alarmed. DEET is still the most effective repellent we have. But what the scientists doing this study were able to show is that you can effectively train a mosquito to associate this very effective repellent with a blood meal. And so whereas a mosquito normally, if it could smell the DEET, it would avoid the skin, because it's so keen to get the blood meal, by training that mosquito to associate the smell of DEET with a blood meal, you can then make the DEET not effective, effectively, yeah, so that people will be bitten. But this was in a laboratory experiment over a short period. What we don't know is if this was done over about an hour, but if you were to go the next day or even a few hours later, would that learning behavior still be retained? They might forget. And of course, under wild, you know, natural situations, there are a huge range of different stimuli. There are a number of different repellents. There's also access to other sources of blood or even parts of your own skin. We all know that we're not that great at putting on repellent, and there's usually a patch of skin we miss that doesn't have the repellent. So the mosquitoes will be honed into finding that blood meal. Whilst I think this is a really interesting study, it tells us a lot about how that mosquitoes can learn and they can change their behaviour. I don't think we should be too worried about whether or not DEET is going to remain protective when we put it on to protect ourselves from mosquito bites.
2: Have we seen other ways in which mosquitoes have changed their behaviour according to the environment?
1: Yes, absolutely. I mean, they're very adaptive species. I mean, particularly the mosquitoes that transmit human diseases, because they live in such close association with us and they learn to adapt. So as we urbanize or we change our housing, they can adapt. And perhaps one of the best examples is for malaria control across Africa. The most effective preventative measure is to sleep under an insecticide treated net. But we're seeing that the mosquitoes are evolving or changing their behavior, so that some of them now feed earlier in the evening or very early in the morning after people have got outside of their net. So we need to stay ahead of the game with them. But the rise now of mosquito-borne infections across the globe, including in Europe, it's really important that people don't lose confidence in the efficacy of DEET as an effective repellent.
0: Hilary Ranson speaking to Johnny Diamond. You're listening to the newsroom from the BBC World Service. Next to tennis, because after the favourite Jannik Sinner crashed out of the men's French Open in the second round on Thursday, all eyes were on the only other player left in the draw who'd ever won a Grand Slam title. And he's got many of them, Novak Djokovic. So surely now it was his tournament to lose. Well, lose he did to teenager João Fonseca. So who is this rising Brazilian star? And could he now go all the way? Questions for our tennis correspondent at Roland Garros, Russell Fuller.
3: He is the teenager with the fearsome forehand. He has plenty of charisma as well. He's a former junior world number one, born in 2006, which puts things into perspective for older listeners, world number 30, and now his breakthrough victory against such a great champion as Novak Djokovic in one of the most memorable matches that Roland Garros has seen in recent years.
0: I love the fact that he had time to wish his mother a happy birthday at the end of the match. It just goes to show you he's quite a cool, calm, collected character at such a young age, and there seems to be something about him where a lot of people are tipping him for the very top.
3: There has been debate for a while about who might join a rivalry that at the moment is a duopoly in the men's game between Jannik Sinner and Carlos Alcaraz, and he is regularly a name that is put forward. Now, there are a lot of other very talented teenagers, but João Fonseca has certainly shown that he needs to be taken very seriously in that regard. It doesn't mean there's still not quite a gulf between him and Alcaraz and Sinner. You'd expect that. He's 3 or 4 years younger, but he does seem to have the temperament. He seems to really, really enjoy the big stage. And also some of his replies to the questions. The first one was, did you believe you could win the match? And his answer was, I actually didn't.
0: I love the honesty. Novak Djokovic, what an incredible champion. I mean, some are suggesting it could be a farewell to Roland Garros. He's approaching 40 years of age, and maybe his chance of winning a Grand Slam again could be on a faster court like Wimbledon, perhaps.
3: It's still quite hard, in my opinion, to see him winning a Grand Slam at the age of 39 when it's the best of five sets. Wimbledon is the one place where he could possibly do it because of his grass court expertise. The fact that it's quite an alien surface to many players in the world means that we should not discount him there. Nobody has won a Grand Slam at his age in the Open era, which dates back to 1968. And to see him duel with one of

0: the rising stars of the sport like that for nearly 5 hours, when there's 20 years between them, is just another gift he's given back to the sport, really.
1: Yeah, unreal stuff. So now, for the men's tour, it really opens it up, doesn't it? Because we will have a first-time Grand Slam winner, it looks like.
0: There will definitely be a first-time Grand Slam winner in the men's draw, and it's very, very difficult to say who is going to come out on top. As we speak, there are only 5 members of the world's top 16 still in the draw, and we're only halfway through the third round. There are favourites like Alex Zverev, who is the second seed here from Germany, but he's never won a Grand Slam title before, and at times the occasion has got a little bit much for him. Maybe this is the chance he realises his potential. Maybe it is a teenager like Joao Fonseca or Rafael Hodar of Spain. Or maybe it's one of the players who doesn't get a great deal of attention week in, week out, but just seizes the opportunity to do something quite extraordinary.
1: Russell, another story, which is a little bit of a geopolitical story in tennis terms. A Ukrainian player, Oleksandra Olienkova, she's going to be playing a game against Diana Schneider tomorrow. But there's been a bit of controversy in the build-up to this one.
0: Well, she feels that she wants to speak her mind. Diana Schneider represents Russia, and she, in her media conference before the match, really did try and take the fight to Diana Schneider, not about her tennis, but in the fact that she feels that her presence at an exhibition event in Russia at the end of last year, which was sponsored, I believe, by Gazprom, was not the sort of thing that a Russian tennis player should currently be associated with. She used some very, very strong language indeed. She feels that she has to highlight what she feels is happening in her home country, and she thinks that it needs to be discussed on the sporting stage.
1: Russell Fuller reporting from Paris. Now, there's plenty of fiction that's set in worlds that closely mirror reality. And the question of when it becomes insensitive is one that has no easy answer. But the announcement of the new Call of Duty game has definitely raised a few eyebrows. Will Chalk has this report.
2: The Korean War was the first example of the Cold War turning hot.
3: Pathé News cameramen record the last vital moments of the Korean War.
4: 60 years of truce. Marked in North Korea with tanks and guns.
5: That's the reality, and this is the fiction.
6: Who's that, a K-pop star?
7: The new supreme leader of North Korea.
5: The first look trailer for the upcoming Call of Duty game Modern Warfare 4, where you play as South Korean soldiers fighting off an invasion from their North Korean neighbours. There are two ways to look at it. On the one hand, a war that's currently affecting people's lives, that's technically been going since 1950, is a controversial choice. On the other hand, if you want to play a game where you mimic realistic warfare, reality isn't a bad place to ground it. In a video on the official Call of Duty X account, developers at the studio behind the game, Infinity Ward, explained the conflict seemed like a perfect fit.
8: We dug into pretty hard the history of, you know, North and South Korea, the reason that there's a, you know, divide in the first place. Mm-hmm.
9: And now we're getting to go back to that, like, actual, like, huge forces in direct conflict, you know, like, two actual modern militaries.
5: Call of Duty is no stranger to controversial, reality-tinged missions. Way back in 2009, players were given the option to shoot screaming civilians in a Moscow airport.
10: Up the stairs, go.
5: And as with any controversy, there are those who care and those who don't. Several Korean journalists have pointed out that, as a game made primarily by an American studio, the tone will be extremely hard to get right. Many gamers, though, have different worries. Scroll through the comments on YouTube and X, and the concerns are much more practical. When it's released, will it be any good?
1: Next, an Indian scientist has been awarded a prestigious conservation award, known as the Green Oscar, for her efforts to protect an endangered bird species. Parveen Sheikh told the BBC's Branka Lesser-Dessart about her Guardians of the Skimmer project.
11: That's the sound of the Indian skimmer. A unique orange-billed water bird, native to South Asia. Skimmers tend to lay their eggs on sandbanks in the middle of rivers or other bodies of water. The Chambal River in central and northern India is one of the foremost breeding habitats for the skimmer. But for years, their population along the Chambal has been in steady decline. It's a mystery that Parveen Sheikh, the scientist with the Bombay

0: Natural History Society decided to investigate.
1: It's a very beautiful, popular bird. We knew that River Chambal has very large number of these birds, but we didn't knew what exactly is the problem for them, why they are declining.
0: Barving discovered that changing water levels were leaving the skimmers' nests vulnerable to predators.
1: These birds mainly nest directly on the sandbars that emerge in between of rivers during peak summers. The water which is surrounded on the sandbar is a natural protection to them. But I realized that rivers have changed. The sandbars no more remain isolated throughout the nesting time. And that leads to free-ranging dogs that access the sandbars and predate on the eggs. And that was a very sad scenario to see because a very large loss of eggs and chicks were happening.
0: Parveen decided that she wanted to do something to help protect the skimmer population. She realized that simply guarding their nesting area had a huge impact.
1: We did a 24/7. My colleague monitored that island and protected that island. And we realized that it is possible that if we completely keep the predator outside and not let the livestock come on the sandbars, the birds and the eggs and chicks have a chance to survive.
0: Parveen and her team decided to engage local communities in the project, employing them as nest guardians.
1: We experimented it with a couple of nesting sites where we appointed the local community members. We trained them and we told them to protect this nesting colony. And to our surprise, more than 60% of the chicks successfully fledged from this nesting colony.
0: Now, Parveen's team supports over 30 nest guardians who provide round-the-clock protection for skimmer nesting areas. Thanks to their work, the skimmer population on the Chambal has more than doubled.
1: It's a win-win for the community staying on the bank of the river because they are getting seasonal employment. As well, it's a win-win for the species that they are getting protection from the people on the bank of the river. It's very important that the communities around this species need to be part of the conservation program.
2: Parveen Sheikh speaking to Branka Lesser-Dessau. Now, once in a blue moon is an idiom used to describe something that happens very rarely. Well, this weekend there will be an actual blue moon. The lunar event comes around once every 2 to 3 years, and Helena Burke has the details.
3: If you look up into the sky on Saturday and Sunday night, you'll see a full moon. But will it be coloured blue? No, it won't. Despite the name, a blue moon simply refers to the presence of a second full moon in a calendar month. This is rare because usually we only see one per month, as Dr. Pamela Gay from the Planetary Science Institute explains.
4: Our moon goes around the Earth relative to the sun about every 29 days. There's typically 30 or 31 days in a month. And so we very rarely have that alignment of full moon at the very beginning of the month and then full moon at the very end of the month. And when we do get that statistical anomaly, we call it a blue moon because the author of the Maine Farmer's Almanac back in the early part of the last century thought that was a good name for it.
3: The moon will also look smaller than usual. While the Earth is round, the moon's orbit is more of an oval shape. This means that sometimes it moves closer or farther away from us. This upcoming blue moon will be the farthest moon from Earth for all of 2026.
4: Comparing it to the size of your thumb at arm's length, you may notice that it's a few percent smaller, and it is actually several percent, about 15%, fainter than normal. But we're mostly seeing it against a blue sky in the early morning or the late evening, so you probably won't notice that difference in brightness.
3: Dr. Gay says the moon being slightly dimmer than usual will be great for astrophotographers.
4: This is the best moment that you can try and take a photo of the moon. Normally, the full moon is so bright against the nighttime sky that it's very hard to get a good exposure. But against this summertime sky for folks in the Northern Hemisphere, it is easy to get that beautiful shot. So go out and celebrate this moon that we all share for the entire world.
2: Dr. Pamela Gay ending that report from Helena Burke. Right, that's the end of this edition of The Newsroom from the BBC World Service with me, Ankur Desai, and from the rest of the team. Enjoy your day.
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0: An elephant comes in someone's field, it's a disaster because it will just eat everything.
1: The government has double stress. There is pressure to conserve. There's also pressure to compensate and look after these people whose livelihoods are compromised.
2: The government's always looking at ways to fund its conservation efforts. In 2019, Botswana reintroduced so-called trophy hunting.
3: All the monies, they come to our country, so the country again benefits in different departments.
1: It's an emotive subject. 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
5: This is the BBC World Service, and coming up after the news, the global story. This week, the Pope issued his first big manifesto, and in it he called to disarm AI. This comes after weeks in which commencement speakers on U.S. college campuses touting artificial intelligence were booed by graduating students. What do these signs of resistance to the AI revolution mean, especially after we were told that AI was the great societal hope? Join me, Asma Khalid, in 2 minutes.
6: BBC News with Chris Barrow. President Donald Trump has held a meeting with his advisers to make what he had said was a final decision on whether to extend the ceasefire with Iran. The outcome is not yet clear. Beforehand, he insisted that the prospective deal would guarantee Iran reopens the Strait of Hormuz and agree never to have nuclear weapons. A Canadian man has pleaded guilty to abetting in the deaths of 14 people in Ontario by selling them the chemicals they used to take their own lives. Kenneth Law's plea was part of a deal with prosecutors who had said it would be impossible to secure a murder conviction. Ghana's parliament has approved a new bill that criminalises homosexuality. Those convicted of same-sex acts face up to 3 years in prison. The BBC has learned that Ukraine is using a new generation of AI-powered drones to step up its attacks on Russian targets. The operation has seen an increase in strikes against vehicles and operational hubs in occupied southern Ukraine. Senior American and Cuban military officers have met at Guantanamo Bay, the US base on the communist island, as tensions between the two countries continue to rise. US Southern Command said the generals met for a brief exchange on operational security matters. Six former prime ministers of the Indian Ocean nation of Comoros are urging Prime Minister Azli Assoumani to let his jailed predecessor seek medical care abroad. Earlier this week, prosecutors said medical tests found no life-threatening condition. His doctor dismissed those findings as false. The Spanish tennis legend Rafael Nadal has said he spent nearly all of his career in pain. Nadal broke his left foot during his Madrid Open final victory in 2005. Speaking to the BBC World Service, he said that foot injury was the origin of all of his problems, and it meant tennis became a race against time. BBC News.
5: We were all told that artificial intelligence was our great societal hope, that this new technology would transform our lives, free us up from tedious tasks, help eradicate diseases, and make the world better.
7: The AI revolution apparently will be the biggest change in our lives, and we ought to jump on board whether we like it or not.
8: The rise of artificial intelligence is the next industrial revolution.
7: But in recent weeks, a backlash has been brewing from college students.
8: Okay. We've got a bipolar topic here, I see.
5: To protesters angry about data centers.
7: To the Pope.
9: Artificial intelligence needs to be disarmed.
5: From the BBC, I'm Asma Khalid in Washington, D.C.
7: And I'm Tristan Redman in London. And today on The Global Story, signs of resistance to the AI revolution.
5: So, Tristan, we have both been speaking to different people this week about the apparent backlash to AI. And our big question really is, has the tide toward AI turned in some sort of permanent way?
7: Well, we're trying to get a handle on that. And I've been speaking to a woman called Rachel Janfaza. And Rachel runs a consultancy. It's literally her job to understand what Gen Z are thinking. And she says that Gen Z might be

0: the generation who use AI the most, but may also be the most opposed to it. So we're going to do that a little bit later.
1: Mm. All right, Tristan, well, while you were doing that, I called up the BBC's religion editor, Alim Maqbool, because this week the Pope issued his first big manifesto, and the main focus of it was the perceived dangers of AI. Well, Alim, you covered the Pope's encyclical, and I was going to say, when I first saw this word even, I felt a bit, I will say, naive. I didn't really know what this term meant. So can you first just tell us what an encyclical is?
2: So it is one of the highest levels of teaching that a pope can issue. Technically, I suppose, it is considered to be a letter to bishops around the Catholic world. But in reality, over the last 30, 40 years, maybe even longer than that, it's really been seen as a letter to the world. On some occasions, it is dealing with things that are very real life, like Pope Francis released his most famous one was called Laudato Si, which was about climate change and about our responsibilities to the climate. It felt like Pope Francis was talking directly to world leaders. And similarly, in this case, to me, when I read Pope Leo's new encyclical, felt like that kind of message directly to, yes, the Catholic world, but also as a direct message to those in positions of power.
1: And Alim, he not only issues this encyclical, my understanding is he reads it out. And that took place at the Vatican on Monday earlier this week. You were there. What was the scene like?
2: Well, Pope Leo did choose to present it. And it was essentially, in, for all intents and purposes, something that looks like a lecture theater. But he also presented it with cardinals, he presented it with a theologian, and he presented it with somebody from the tech world as well. It was about an hour-long lecture, essentially. And then at the end, the Pope gave his summing up of why it was important.
1: It certainly seems like the headlines, and I saw your reporting, Alim, is that the central tenet was artificial intelligence and the need to morally deal with this new technology. What was your top-line takeaway?
2: It was all focused on artificial intelligence. I would say, reading through the document, it was heavily weighted towards the negatives of artificial intelligence. He did touch on some of the good, but even when he talked about some of the good, the message really was good will only come of artificial intelligence with regulation. And without that, we're heading for disasters in lots of ways.
3: Artificial intelligence already touches many areas of our lives and affects decisions that shape human coexistence.
2: And he looked at different aspects of why he felt that.
3: It is also dramatically changing how war is waged.
2: For example, AI-driven warfare.
3: When technology weakens our critical sense, peace itself is at risk.
2: That gave him huge concern. He also said AI replacing people in the job market was something that he was concerned about. And so he was really looking at all of these things as ways in which it was taking away something of what it means to be human.
1: Did he spell out what he wants to see done?
2: Yes, he was talking about power being in the hands of a few. And then wielding that power to the detriment of those who were more vulnerable. So a lot of this document

0: for regulation at governmental level, but also he was talking very directly to those in the industry about their responsibilities. His message throughout the first year of his papacy, in a lot of ways, has been about how we should look at the most vulnerable. And his worry was the way things were going with AI, it was creating a new layer of people who would essentially be slaves to the technology, would be commodified.
1: Did he use that word, actually, slaves to the technology?
0: He talked about a new digital slavery. And actually, that's how he sees AI, if it goes unchecked, that it will be a new generation, many generations of people who will be trapped, who will be powerless and will be there as a commodity. And as part of that explanation, he talked about historical traditional slavery, if you like. He made a very clear apology for the Catholic Church's role in that. But he also talked about how long it took for the Catholic Church to condemn slavery. And his message really was, we shouldn't let that happen again.
1: I want to ask about specific wording in the encyclical.
2: Artificial intelligence needs to be disarmed.
1: Disarmed? What's your sense of why he chose that word?
0: Well, he explained precisely why he used that word.
2: The word is strong, I know, but deliberately chosen because this moment needs words capable of attracting attention, awakening consciences, and indicating paths forward for humanity.
0: That's how important a subject matter he thinks it is, and how dangerous a juncture we are at.
1: You say this is a message that was directed in part to tech leaders, and that the Pope was also joined by some in the tech community. Who specifically was there?
0: So Chris Ola, who is one of the co-founders of Anthropic, he was sitting beside the Pope, and he had a fascinating take on all of this.
3: I want to begin with something that may sound strange coming from the co-founder of an AI company. Every frontier AI lab, including Anthropic, operates inside a set of incentives and constraints that can sometimes conflict with doing the right thing.
0: He was agreeing with the Pope on a lot of the things he was talking about.
3: We need more of the world, religious communities, civil society, scholars, governments, and indeed all people of goodwill, to do what His Holiness has done here, to take seriously, to look closely, and to push events in a better direction.
0: I haven't seen a great deal of response from the tech sector as such. But I think for me, when I looked at the document, I was surprised at how much it lent towards the negatives.
1: Towards the negative. I wanted to ask you about that. Yeah, because we've done a number of episodes here on The Global Story about artificial intelligence. And it's sort of like it or hate it. It's a fact of our life. Like, there's nothing I can do, I think, to put the genie back in the bottle for my young children. They're going to grow up in this world, right?
0: That's right. And even I have done, you know, programs about AI and faith where, you know, there was somebody who had created an AI saint and who could answer religious questions. And they put it in an old people's home. And some of those old people who hadn't necessarily engaged with others found some kind of companionship. But even there, the Pope warned about how really what we should be focused on is putting that energy into having greater human interactions. The Pope has certainly become a strong moral voice on the global stage. There will be some who will sit up and listen, but we're talking about the decision makers here, the political leadership, the tech leadership, and there are real questions about how any of them, or whether any of them, will deliver on what the Pope's asking.
1: On that note, thank you so much for joining us, Salim. I really appreciate it.
0: That's a pleasure.
1: That was Alim Miqbul, the BBC's religion editor. And as he just laid out, the Pope seems to have a lot of questions about a world shaped by artificial intelligence. But it is worth pointing out that despite the Pope's reservations, there have been reports that the Vatican uses AI in some capacities, for example, for translating Mass in real time into dozens of languages. So it seems like even the Vatican can't entirely escape from artificial intelligence.
4: Well, Asma, I don't

0: wish to be facetious for what is a very serious topic, but it has not escaped my attention that the link between the conversation that you have just had and the one that I'm just about to have is both sets of people in these two interviews wear robes and interestingly shaped hats. So you have a pope, and I have been speaking about recent graduates who've been angry about AI at their commencement ceremonies. And I've been doing that with Rachel Janfaz. I mentioned her at the beginning. So she runs a consultancy, and she speaks to young people for a living to try and understand their concerns. And she's been telling me all about them. Can you please, Rachel, tell us the story of what's been happening at these commencement ceremonies?
1: Yeah. So essentially, here in the States, there have been a bunch of high profile speakers at graduations. One of the most high profile situations was at the University of Arizona.
2: Please join me in giving a warm welcome to Eric Schmidt.
1: When Eric Schmidt, the former CEO of Google, spoke about AI to the group of graduates at the commencement there.
3: Last December, Time magazine selected its person of the year for 2025. And this time it was the architects of artificial intelligence. Interesting.
1: And the students started to boo him, and he could hear it.
3: I know what many of you are feeling about that. I can hear you. If you don't care about science, that's okay, because AI is going to touch everything else as well. Whatever path you choose, AI will become part of how work is done.
1: I think he was taken aback. I mean, he is a man of massive success, and here he is being booed on the stage, speaking to a group that is meant to look up to him in many ways.
0: The conventional wisdom might be, certainly amongst the olds, that people who are just graduating from college and starting off in their lives might be into using AI in their lives and not hostile to it. What did you feel about these videos when you saw them? Were you surprised?
1: Not at all. It was like the most classic Gen Z thing ever, because Gen Z hates authority. They don't like being told how they're supposed to feel. And they are very skeptical of AI, despite the fact that they're using it every day. They really do feel like they're graduating into uncharted territory, and in many ways they are. And while every generation has had to go through its fair share of tumult and chaos, the fact that so much is unknown about what the future is going to look like at a time when these young adults are being asked to prepare for their future is creating a lot of tension.
0: Before we embark on what it is that might be driving all these feelings, I think it's important that we understand some of the terminology. And the most important one of all is, what does it actually mean, Gen Z?
1: Yeah. So Gen Z is anyone born between the years 1997. And technically, there isn't really a cutoff on the back end yet, although it is said to be around 2012, 2013. And I've talked a lot about how within Gen Z, there are actually two Gen Zs. There's what I call Gen Z 1.0 and Gen Z 2.0, because I think that looking at the pandemic and also TikTok and the way that it has shaped other forms of technology too, and the way that everything is now short form content, young people who are part of Gen Z 1.0 and Gen Z 2.0, the older and younger halves of Gen Z, have had a really different adolescent experience based on how old they were at the time of these major world events and crises.
0: Okay, so there is a divide, but let's talk a little bit about how all of this is manifesting, particularly in education, which is how we got to this story. What are you hearing from students that you're talking to about how AI is actually appearing in their education?
1: So I want to roll back the clock a little bit to when ChatGPT first came out. And that was such a noteworthy moment because it was immediately a tool that everyone had access to. Classrooms, schools more broadly, educators in particular, were very resistant and thought that this would be something that would make it really easy to cheat. And that's true. But the genie's out of the bottle. And so very quickly, there was this sort of tension between educators who were telling students not to use it, students who wanted to use it or were going to use it anyway. And then there was a cohort and sort of a school of thought of educators who realized that this was here to stay, and that if AI was going to be a part of all facets of our society and culture, then it would be a disservice to students to not actually teach them how to use it. And when I ask now students, and I've been asking this question more and more frequently, can you describe your education pre and post AI? They're like, these are two totally different ballgames. A lot of it is this internal dialogue that they're having with themselves about when they should use AI and when they shouldn't. And also what they're losing when they cede their own skills to a chatbot. They don't want to feel reliant on technology to think for them. And at the same time, they're also being told that if they don't learn how to use AI, they're going to be left behind.
0: And that idea that if we don't get across AI and what it can do and how it works, or we'll be left behind, was that something that was coming top down from schools and teachers initially, or from the kids themselves, or a bit of both?
1: I think it's actually a third party, which is the AI CEOs and executives who have really marketed these tools as such.
4: If you're not engaging AI actively and aggressively, you're doing it wrong.
1: They have said point blank that this is going to revolutionize our economy and our society.
4: You're not going to lose your job to AI. You're going to lose your job to somebody who uses AI.
1: And if you don't know how to use it, there's not going to be a place for you in the future society. If that's how it's been messaged, of course they're going to be anxious about it. I think the bigger question here is a question about purpose. And this is a generation being told that their human purpose and capacity and potential might not be necessary because a robot's going to do everything for them anyway. And the number one thing we hear young people say that they want in their future when they think about success is to feel fulfilled and to feel that they have a meaning and that they're serving some greater good. And they're not sure where to find that anymore.
0: There must be people within Gen Z 1.0 and 2.0 who see AI as an opportunity.
1: Yeah, I mean, I think back to last spring, I was at a pre-professional school in Arkansas, and I've spoken with students from that school in particular. And I heard from a young man who was talking about how he had coded his own app and he was so excited about this. And I could have a whole book about the number of young people who have told me about what they've done for themselves, the opportunities that they've created for themselves because they've coded with AI, vibe coded X, Y, or Z thing. And yes, of course, when there's any point of disruption, there's going to be opportunity. But I think a lot of our generation's relationship to AI is driven by FOMO, a fear of missing out, and less of an intrinsic desire to actually use it. One story that I've heard from young people who are using it for almost everything will say, well, everyone else is too. And so if I don't, I'm the sucker. I'll go back to a conversation that I had with a young woman at the University of Arkansas. And she had shared that she was in a job internship interview, and it was a completely virtual exercise. And she did not use AI. She sent in the interview and she was talking about it with her friends. And her friends were like, oh, so this was totally unregulated. You could have used AI for the whole thing. In her mind, it was sort of this realization after the fact of, am I going to miss out on this opportunity because I didn't use the tool that could have increased my own potential when all of the other job applicants might have?
0: And are there people, young people, who are actually refusing to use AI altogether, just won't touch it?
1: There are people who say that they don't use it. There are people who say that they will use it, but not for schoolwork. They'll use it more for lifestyle, like figuring out a recipe to cook or a workout to do. There are other students who will tell me how they used it as a study guide or as a tutor and have it ask them questions that they might not think about in order to prepare for a test. And then there are other people who are just totally using it outright altogether for everything and are not shy to share that.
0: We were talking with our editor, James, in the lead up to recording with you, Rachel, about something called, he taught me something called revealed preference, which is the difference between what you say you do and what you actually do.

0: So the example that James gave, which I thought was fascinating, was back in, you know, the dark ages when Netflix and other rental platforms like that would send you a physical DVD instead of being able to stream a film on demand. You would pick your films according to what movies you thought your future self might want to watch. And therefore, they tended to be more maybe highbrow and self-improving than they would be if you could just turn on your TV and click on the first thing. And that apparently is called revealed preference, which is fascinating. So what is the revealed preference amongst Gen Z 1.0 and 2.0 when it comes to AI?
1: I think it's exactly that. The whole point of this whole conundrum is that they're saying that it makes them anxious. They're saying that it makes them angry, and yet they're still using it.
0: Rachel, I have two daughters. They are 8 and 11. And I'm sure you've been asked a similar question by parents such as myself. I mean, I struggle sometimes slightly with what, if anything, I can advise them on what to study, what to aim for when all of this is coming down the pipeline at the speed that it is coming. What are young people telling you? Is there advice on this question?
1: Yeah, it's a great question. And I'm not a parent, you are. So you're definitely, you know, better suited in this than I am. But what I will say I'm hearing from young people is that they are finding confidence by just experimenting and sort of honing their own passions and blocking out the noise of what everyone is telling them as much as they can, and really leaning into where they find happiness and community. And that's what's driving purpose. Our generation has been constantly climbing a rung of a ladder that might not really exist anymore. And so I think as a result, it's well worth recalibrating our relationship to fulfillment and what brings fulfillment, and trying to find joy in relationships and things that are rooted in human to human connection. And we're seeing a resurgence in this, whether it be an analog revival, things like run clubs are becoming more popular, in-person dinner parties where everyone puts their phone in the center of the table, really just moments where you're in your community and with your friends. And I think a lot of that was lost during COVID. These things sound a little bit cheesy and cliche, but I do think that there is merit to it.
0: I don't think it's cheesy and cliche at all, Rachel. I think it's heartening and encouraging. I think the problem I might encounter, though, is that I can't realistically advise my daughters to block out the advice that everyone is trying to give them. It's a bit of a catch-22, but I could try.
1: That's true.
0: Thank you so much, Rachel. It's been really great talking this through with you.
1: Thank you so much for having me, Tristan.
0: That was Rachel Janfaza, the founder of the Up and Up consultancy that looks into what young people are interested in.
2: And earlier before that, we heard from the BBC's religion editor, Aleem Maqbool. Tristan, when we talked about this episode initially, there was a big question. Are these incidents mere coincidence, this sort of brewing backlash that we're seeing to AI, or are they in some ways signifying a broader cultural trend?
0: Well, you know, when you look at sort of a handful of young people at a commencement ceremony who are booing and angry about AI, you wonder how could they possibly compete against, you know, the huge tech giants with vast wealth, vast influence. But on the other hand, if you start to get a figure like the Pope involved, then you wonder if actually the movement might be taking on some kind of heft.
2: Yeah. And to that point, I will say it's not just the Pope. In fact, yesterday we saw J.D. Vance, Vice President of the United States, deliver a commencement speech to the U.S. Air Force Academy in Colorado.
3: I watched a few highlights of graduation speeches where this or that corporate leader will discuss artificial intelligence, AI, and be met with literal boos.
2: And he spoke about artificial intelligence.
3: Now, you can't boo me. I'm the Vice President of the United States. But your fellow Americans are, understandably, they're worried about AI.
2: And this caught my attention.
3: But the thing I worry about most with AI is how it will change warfare.
2: The Vice President of the United States is someone who has spoken about the power of technological growth in the past. In fact,

0: Just a year ago, he was in Paris warning about the dangers of excessive regulation of AI. And so to hear him speak just yesterday in rather stark terms about artificial intelligence.
1: Use technology to make you better, but never submit to it.
0: To me suggests that maybe public sentiment is shifting on this all.
1: You are the masters of warfare, and both your minds, but also your hearts, are the opposite of artificial.
0: And on that note, that's it for The Global Story today. Thanks for tuning in.
2: And we're also a podcast, so if you enjoyed today's episode, you can find us by searching The Global Story on bbc.com or wherever you listen. Have a lovely weekend, everyone. We'll be back soon. Cheerio.
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5: Welcome to the newsroom. I'm Ankur Desai. A United States judge blocks the rebranding of the famed Kennedy Center in Washington and ordered that President Trump's name be taken down. In Ghana.
6: Any lesbians, any bisexuals, any homosexuals or transgender, the law criminalizes all those things.
5: Parliament passes a law that criminalizes homosexuality. In gaming news, the next Call of Duty video game has been announced, but features a controversial storyline involving a full-scale North Korean invasion of South Korea. And another shock in men's tennis at the French Open, Novak Djokovic, the latest big name to exit, beaten by the Brazilian teenager João Fonseca in an epic clash in Paris. And that's the sound of the endangered Indian skimmer bird. We hear from the woman trying to save them.
7: If we completely keep the predator outside and not let the livestock come on the sandbars, the birds and the eggs and chicks have a chance to survive.
5: More to follow this World News Update.
8: BBC News with Chris Barrow. President Trump has met his advisers to make what he said was a final decision on whether to extend the ceasefire with Iran, but the outcome is not yet clear. Beforehand, he insisted that the prospective deal would guarantee that Iran reopens the Strait of Hormuz. Here's Bernd Debusman in Washington.
9: Throughout the course of the day, many people here in Washington, including on Capitol Hill, will have seen statements from the Iranian side and in Iranian media that were certainly much less optimistic about a deal happening immediately. One statement in an Iranian state-linked news agency suggested that they're not even at the point where the nuclear issue is being discussed. That will all raise alarms because that's very clearly the ultimate red line for this administration and for those who were in favor of launching Operation Epic Fury in late February.
8: The BBC has learned that Ukraine is using a new generation of AI-powered drones to increase attacks on Russian targets. The operation has seen an increase in strikes against vehicles in occupied southern Ukraine, which may disrupt supply lines. Here's Paul Brown.
10: Footage released by pro-Ukrainian social media channels shows multiple strikes on vehicles between the cities of Mariupol and Melitopol. The aftermath of these attacks has also been captured on video by motorists as they pass scattered wreckage on the roadside. Analysts say the operation is making use of Ukraine's Hornet drone, an AI-enabled unmanned aerial vehicle, or UAV, which has been trained using thousands of hours of video to identify Russian military targets. Experts told us that the Hornet has a 150-kilometer range and packs more than enough explosive to take out non-armored vehicles.
8: Parliament in Ghana has approved a new bill that criminalises homosexuality. Those convicted of same-sex acts face up to 3 years in prison, while the promotion of LGBTQ rights to children is also banned. The bill has been criticised as infringing the rights of sexual minorities. It's similar to one approved by the Ghanaian Parliament in 2024 that was never signed into law. A United States judge has blocked the rebuild.

0: branding of the famed Kennedy Center in Washington as the Trump Kennedy Center and ordered that President Trump's name be taken down. Judge Christopher Cooper ruled that Congress had given the Art Center its name and only Congress could change it. From Washington, Tom Simons reports.
1: The facade of the Cultural Center currently bears the name the Donald Trump and John F. Kennedy Memorial Center for the Performing Arts. But a federal judge ruled the change could only be made with the approval of the U.S. Congress. Donald Trump responded that the judge and what he called the radical left would rather see the Kennedy Center die than have President Trump transform it into something that everyone could be proud of. He said control of the center would now be transferred to Congress, which could then decide what to do with it.
0: World news from the BBC. Senior American and Cuban military officers have met at Guantanamo Bay, the US base on the communist island, as tensions between the two countries continue to rise. U.S. Southern Command said the generals met for a brief exchange on operational security matters. President Trump has warned about a potential takeover of Cuba and in January imposed an oil blockade on the Caribbean island. The Brazilian President, Luiz Inácio Lula da Silva, has condemned the U.S. government's decision to designate his country's two biggest organized crime gangs as foreign terrorist groups. Speaking on Friday, a furious Lula accused Washington of playing games with Brazil's sovereignty. Washington says the gang's wide reach has now spread throughout the region and into the United States. Six former prime ministers of the Indian Ocean nation of Comoros are urging President Azali Assoumani to let his jailed predecessor seek medical care abroad. They say Ahmed Abdallah Sambi's health is deteriorating rapidly and want a show of clemency. Earlier this week, prosecutors said medical tests found no life-threatening condition. His doctor dismissed those findings as false. The Spanish tennis legend Rafael Nadal has said he spent nearly all of his career in pain. After winning his first French Open in 2005, Nadal broke his left foot during his Madrid Open final victory later that year. He told the BBC World Service that foot injuries started his problems and it meant tennis became a race against time.
2: After 2005, due to my injury on my foot, I was playing all my career with limitation, with a chronic injury. The origin of all my problems in my body, I think, are the foot. And because of that, I had to stay over positive and to try to find a way always to be on court again.
0: The Spaniard won 22 Grand Slam singles titles, the second highest total of any man. BBC News.
3: Hello, you're listening to the newsroom from the BBC World Service with me, Ankur Desai. Welcome to the programme. Now, we often kick off with Donald Trump. He is generally all over the news, but increasingly he's all over Washington, D.C., and in more ways than one. The president is keen to leave a mark on the U.S. Capitol, with his name and face set to feature on everything, from passports and currency to government buildings. But a federal judge has blocked the rebranding of the famous Kennedy Center. Our correspondent, Tom Simons, in Washington, told me more.
1: The history to this is that Trump got the board of the Kennedy Center to rename it. And now the whole decision has been challenged by Joyce Beatty, who's a Democrat congresswoman for Ohio, who was on that board and said she was actually blocked from speaking out against the changing of the name when the decision was made. And she successfully convinced a U.S. district judge to say that only Congress can change the name of the Kennedy Center. Congress created the Kennedy Center in 1971 as a living memorial to the late President John F. Kennedy, and it's down to Congress. Now, Trump has responded, and he seems to have given in. He seems to be saying that effectively, unless I can do what I want to the Kennedy Center, then I've got no interest in continuing what would only be a hopeless journey into Never Neverland. This is what he wrote on his Truth Social account. And he's passed control of the center to Congress. Now, of course, currently Congress is Republican, but that might change. But at the moment, it does seem that the name will be taken down.
3: Yeah, okay. So when it comes to some of his other ambitious plans, like the White House ballroom renovation and the Arc de Trump, as he likes to call it, do we know if he's facing pushback on some of those?
1: He is. I mean, I'm quite new to DC. I did a walk around the other day on the National Mall. It's quite incredible how much of this stuff is going on. The images of Trump on two government departments, for example, the ballroom being constructed at the east wing of the White House, plans for the Arc de Trump, the arch which will herald entry to the memorial area, and a reflecting pool which is being painted blue on the orders of Donald Trump. There is pushback on the ballroom. A judge has said that the construction project should be temporarily halted. Now, that's been overturned, so the work is continuing, but the case is not resolved. He's also been challenged on the arch. And in general, there is a feeling that these things can be challenged, and that in some cases, I think the decision about the Kennedy Center shows, that does push back the decisions that are being made about these very famous places.
3: And just very briefly, about 25 seconds, Tom, this is very reminiscent, according to critics, of something authoritarian leaders often do, using their image as a symbol of power and control.
1: I don't think there's any doubt that's what he's trying to do. I mean, having your image put up, massive photo of yourself saying American workers first on the Department of Labor, for example, is quite clearly an attempt by the administration to make clear who's in charge here, and that this is a sort of personality they want to sell to the American public. So no doubt about that, I think.
3: Our correspondent Tom Simons reporting there from Washington. Next to Ghana, where the country's parliament has approved a new bill that criminalizes homosexuality. Legislation bans promoting, sponsoring, or advocating LGBTQ acts and the funding of LGBTQ groups and activities. The bill has long been pushed for by religious groups in the West African country, but condemned by human rights advocates. James Inu is one of the politicians who supported the legislation.
4: As far as the law is concerned, the law, no, LGBTQ, infants, gay, any lesbians, any bisexuals, any homosexuals, any all transgender, the law criminalizes all those things.
3: I spoke to our correspondent in Ghana, Thomas Nardi, about the new bill, which still needs to be signed into law by the president.
5: There was already an existing law which banned gay sex, but it did not include promotion of LGBT activities. So a cross-party group of MPs decided to introduce this particular legislation to cover that particular lacuna. And then Parliament has passed the law today. It prescribes a 3-year jail term for gay sex and then a 5-year imprisonment for promoting LGBT activities. It's interesting to know that it also prescribes a stiffer punishment, up to 10 years imprisonment, for publishing materials that target children.
3: And how much has religion driven this as a reason for why the parliament has approved this and why they decided to criminalize homosexuality?
5: Well, Ghana is a conservative society. It's a religiously conservative society. The majority of people in this country are Christians. And so most of them are happy with this particular legislation. But rights groups have criticized it. They feel that it infringes on the rights of sexual minorities in the country. Economists have also raised some concerns. They feel that Ghana could be sanctioned. We remember the case of Uganda. When Uganda passed the anti-LGBT law, U.S. sanctioned Uganda. And we know that institutions like the World Bank also have non-discrimination as a key conditionality for providing funding to countries. And so some people have raised some concerns about this. But the MPs decided that no, the interest of the country comes first. And so they decided to pass it. But not everyone supports it anyway.
3: And there seems to be a trend which is growing across different African countries who are doing similar things.
5: Certainly. Countries like Senegal recently passed a similar legislation prescribing a stiffer punishment of up to 10 years imprisonment for people engaging in gay sex. And it created a lot of concern in that country. Rights groups also condemn it. And it's becoming a trend in this part of the world because West Africa is made up of deeply religious people. We have a lot of Muslims and Christians in this part of the world, and they are against homosexuality. And so that is why you see that a number of countries are legislating. And it's also because politicians who are against these legislations sometimes fear that they could lose their seats, because if they open up or criticize the legislation and

0: election time, their constituents will not vote for them again. Those who are against it will rather remain silent and then give voice to those who are in support of it.
1: A correspondent, Thomas Nardi, reporting from Accra. Now, that's a sound that might be familiar to many of you. Mosquitoes buzzing around looking for a target to bite. New research suggests that DEET mosquito repellents could in fact do the opposite of what they were designed for. The study suggests that mosquitoes may learn that where there is DEET, there may also be a source of food. In other words, attracting the mosquito towards anyone wearing DEET instead of repelling them. Hillary

0: situations. There are a huge range of different stimuli. There are a number of different repellents. There's also access to other sources of blood or even parts of your own skin. We all know that we're not that great at putting on repellent, and there's usually a patch of skin we miss that doesn't have the repellent. So the mosquitoes will be honed in to finding that blood meal. Whilst I think this is a really interesting study, it tells us a lot about how that mosquitoes can learn and they can change their behaviour. I don't think we should be too worried about whether or not DEET is going to remain protective when we put it on to protect ourselves from mosquito bites.
1: Have we seen other ways in which mosquitoes have changed their behaviour according to the environment?
0: Yes, absolutely. I mean, they're very adaptive species. I mean, particularly the mosquitoes that transmit human diseases, because they live in such close association with us and they learn to adapt. So as we urbanize or we change our housing, they can adapt. And perhaps one of the best examples is for malaria control across Africa. The most effective preventative measure is to sleep under an insecticide treated net. But we're seeing that the mosquitoes are evolving or changing their behavior so that some of them now feed earlier in the evening or very early in the morning after people have got outside of their net. So we need to stay ahead of the game with them. But the rise now of mosquito-borne infections across the globe, including in Europe, it's really important that people don't lose confidence in the efficacy of DEET as an effective repellent.
2: Hilary Ranson there, speaking to Johnny Diamond. You're listening to The Newsroom from the BBC World Service. Tennis next, because after the favourite Jannik Sinner crashed out of the men's French Open in the second round on Thursday, all eyes were on the only other player left in the draw who'd ever won a Grand Slam title. And he's got plenty of those. That's Novak Djokovic. So surely now it was his tournament to lose. Well, lose he did, to teenager João Fonseca. So let's get more on this rising Brazilian star. Who is he, and could he now potentially go all the way? Questions for our tennis correspondent at Roland Garros, Russell Fuller.
3: He is the teenager with the fearsome forehand. He has plenty of charisma as well. He's a former junior world number one. Born in 2006, which puts things into perspective for older listeners, world number 30, and now his breakthrough victory against such a great champion as Novak Djokovic in one of the most memorable matches that Roland Garros has seen in recent years.
2: I love the fact that he had time to wish his mother a happy birthday at the end of the match. It just goes to show you he's quite a cool, calm, collected character at such a young age, and there seems to be something about him where a lot of people are tipping him for the very top.
3: There has been debate for a while about who might join a rivalry that at the moment is a duopoly in the men's game between Jannik Sinner and Carlos Alcaraz, and he is regularly a name that is put forward. Now, there are a lot of other very talented teenagers, but João Fonseca has certainly shown that he needs to be taken very seriously in that regard. It doesn't mean there's still not quite a gulf between him and Alcaraz and Sinner. You'd expect that. He's 3 or 4 years younger, but he does seem to have the temperament. He seems to really, really enjoy the big stage. And also some of his replies to the questions. The first one was, did you believe you could win the match? And his answer was, I actually didn't.
2: I love the honesty. Novak Djokovic, what an incredible champion. I mean, some are suggesting it could be a farewell to Roland Garros. He's approaching 40 years of age, and maybe his chance of winning a Grand Slam again could be on a faster court like Wimbledon, perhaps.
3: It's still quite hard, in my opinion, to see him winning a Grand Slam at the age of 39 when it's the best of five sets. Wimbledon is the one place where he could possibly do it because of his grass court expertise. The fact that it's quite an alien surface to many players in the world means that we should not discount him there. Nobody has won a Grand Slam at his age in the Open era, which dates back to 1968. And to see him duel with one of the rising stars of the sport like that for nearly 5 hours, when there's 20 years between them, is just another gift he's given back to the sport, really.
2: Yeah, unreal stuff. So now, for the men's, it really opens it up, doesn't it? Because we will have a first-time Grand Slam winner, it looks like.
3: There will definitely be a first-time Grand Slam winner in the men's draw, and it's very, very difficult to say who is going to come out on top. As we speak, there are only 5 members of the world's top 16 still in the draw, and we're only halfway through the third round. There are favourites like Alex Zverev, who is the second seed here from Germany, but he's never won a Grand Slam title before, and at times the occasion has got a little bit much for him. Maybe this is the chance he realises his potential. Maybe it is a teenager like João Fonseca Fonseca or Rafael Hodar of Spain. Or maybe...

0: It's one of the players who doesn't get a great deal of attention week in, week out, but just seizes the opportunity to do something quite extraordinary.
1: Russell, another story, which is a little bit of a geopolitical story in tennis terms. A Ukrainian player, Oleksandra Olienkova, she's going to be playing a game against Diana Schneider tomorrow. But there's been a bit of controversy in the build-up to this one.
0: Well, she feels that she wants to speak her mind. Diana Schneider represents Russia, and she, in her media conference before the match, really did try and take the fight to Diana Schneider, not about her tennis, but in the fact that she feels that her presence at an exhibition event in Russia at the end of last year, which was sponsored, I believe, by Gazprom, was not the sort of thing that a Russian tennis player should currently be associated with. She used some very, very strong language indeed. She feels that she has to highlight what she feels is happening in her home country, and she thinks that it needs to be discussed on the sporting stage.
1: Our tennis correspondent Russell Fuller reporting from Paris. Now, there is plenty of fiction that's set in worlds that closely mirror reality. And the question of when it becomes insensitive is one that has no easy answer. But the announcement of the new Call of Duty game has definitely raised a few eyebrows. Wall Chalk has this report.
2: The Korean War was the first example of the Cold War turning hot.
3: Hethi News cameramen record the last vital moments of the Korean War.
4: 60 years of truce, marked in North Korea with tanks and guns.
5: That's the reality, and this is the fiction.
6: Who's that, a K-pop star?
7: The new supreme leader of North Korea.
5: The first look trailer for the upcoming Call of Duty game Modern Warfare 4, where you play as South Korean soldiers fighting off an invasion from their North Korean neighbours. There are two ways to look at it. On the one hand, a war that's currently affecting people's lives, that's technically been going since 1950, is a controversial choice. On the other hand, if you want to play a game where you mimic realistic warfare, reality isn't a bad place to ground it. In a video on the official Call of Duty X account, developers at the studio behind the game, Infinity Ward, explained the conflict seemed like a perfect fit.
8: We dug into pretty hard the history of, you know, North and South Korea, the reason that there's a, you know, divide in the first place.
9: And now we're getting to go back to that, like, actual, like, huge forces in direct conflict, you know, like two actual modern militaries.
5: Call of Duty is no stranger to controversial, reality-tinged missions. Way back in 2009, players were given the option to shoot screaming civilians in a Moscow airport.
10: Up the stairs, go.
5: And as with any controversy, there are those who care and those who don't. Several Korean journalists have pointed out that, as a game made primarily by an American studio, the tone will be extremely hard to get right. Many gamers, though, have different worries. Scroll through the comments on YouTube and X, and the concerns are much more practical. When it's released, will it be any good?
1: We'll chalk with that report. An Indian scientist has been awarded a prestigious conservation award known as the Green Oscar for her efforts to protect an endangered bird species. Parvin Sheikh told the BBC's Branka Lesser-Dessart about her Guardians of the Skimmer project.
11: That's the sound of the Indian skimmer, a unique orange-billed water bird native to South Asia. Skimmers tend to lay their eggs on sandbanks in the middle of rivers or other bodies of water. The Chambal River in central and northern India is one of the foremost breeding habitats for the skimmer. But for years, their population along the Chambal has been in steady decline. It's a mystery that Parveen Sheikh, a scientist with the Bombay Natural History Society, decided to investigate.
12: It's a very beautiful, popular bird. We knew that River Chambal has a very large number of these birds, but we didn't know what exactly is the problem for them, why they are declining.
11: Parveen discovered that changing water levels were leaving the skimmer's nests vulnerable to predators.
12: These birds mainly nest directly on the sandbars that emerge in between of rivers during peak summers. The water which is surrounded on the sandbar is a natural protection to them. But I realized that rivers have changed. The sandbars no more remain isolated throughout the nesting time. And that leads to free-ranging dogs that access the sandbars and predate.

0: on the eggs. And that was a very sad scenario to see because a very large loss of eggs and chicks were happening.
1: Parveen decided that she wanted to do something to help protect the skimmer population. She realized that simply guarding their nesting area had a huge impact.
0: We did a 24/7. My colleague monitored that island and protected that island. And we realized that it is possible that if we completely keep the predator outside and not let the livestock come on the sandbars, the birds and the eggs and chicks have a chance to survive.
1: Parveen and her team decided to engage local communities in the project, employing them as nest guardians.
0: We experimented it with a couple of nesting sites where we appointed the local community members. We trained them and we told them to protect this nesting colony. And to our surprise, more than 60% of the chicks successfully fledged from this nesting colony.
1: Now, Parveen's team supports over 30 nest guardians who provide round-the-clock protection for skimmer nesting areas. Thanks to their work, the skimmer population on the Chambal has more than doubled.
0: It's a win-win for the community staying on the bank of the river because they are getting seasonal employment. As well, it's a win-win for the species that they are getting protection from the people on the bank of the river. It's very important that the communities around this species need to be part of the conservation program.
2: Parveen Sheikh speaking to Branka Lesser Dasar. Now, once in a blue moon is an idiom used to describe something that happens very rarely. Well, this weekend, there will be an actual blue moon. The lunar event comes around once every 2 to 3 years. Helena Burke has the details.
3: If you look up into the sky on Saturday and Sunday night, you'll see a full moon. But will it be coloured blue? No, it won't. Despite the name, a blue moon simply refers to the presence of a second full moon in a calendar month. This is rare because usually we only see one per month, as Dr. Pamela Gay from the Planetary Science Institute explains.
4: Our moon goes around the Earth relative to the sun about every 29 days. There's typically 30 or 31 days in a month. And so we very rarely have that alignment of full moon at the very beginning of the month and then full moon at the very end of the month. And when we do get that statistical anomaly, we call it a blue moon because the author of the Maine Farmer's Almanac back in the early part of the last century thought that was a good name for it.
3: The moon will also look smaller than usual. While the Earth is round, the moon's orbit is more of an oval shape. This means that sometimes it moves closer or farther away from us. This upcoming blue moon will be the farthest moon from Earth for all of 2026.
4: Comparing it to the size of your thumb at arm's length, you may notice that it's a few percent smaller, and it is actually several percent, about 15%, fainter than normal. But we're mostly seeing it against a blue sky in the early morning or the late evening, so you probably won't notice that difference in brightness.
3: Dr. Gay says the moon being slightly dimmer than usual will be great for astrophotographers.
4: This is the best moment that you can try and take a photo of the moon. Normally, the full moon is so bright against the nighttime sky that it's very hard to get a good exposure. But against this summertime sky for folks in the Northern Hemisphere, it is easy to get that beautiful shot. So go out and celebrate this moon that we all share for the entire world.
2: Dr. Pamela Gay ending that report from the newsroom's Helena Burke. A reminder of the top story, US federal judge has blocked the rebranding of the famous Kennedy Center and ordered that Donald Trump's name be taken down. Thanks for listening to the newsroom from the BBC World Service with me, Ankur Desai.
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1: I'm Justin Webb, and you're about to hear Americast, the BBC's podcast on all things America from the BBC World Service. In today's episode, how much does lying matter in American politics? We'll be speaking to a former federal prosecutor who wants to hold politicians to account if their lies damage democracy. And with all eyes on November's midterm elections, is Donald Trump laying the groundwork for a potential challenge to the results? That's all coming up on Americast. I'll be joined by Sarah Smith after the news.
2: BBC News with Ankur Desai. President Donald Trump has held a meeting with his advisers to make what he had said was a final decision on whether to extend the ceasefire with Iran. The outcome is not yet clear. Beforehand, he insisted that the prospective deal would guarantee Iran reopens the Strait of Hormuz and agree never to have nuclear weapons. The BBC has learned that Ukraine is using a new generation of AI-powered drones to step up its attacks on Russian targets. Analysts say Ukraine's AI-enabled Hornet drone has been trained using thousands of hours of videos to identify Russian military targets. Ghana's parliament has approved a new bill that criminalizes homosexuality. The bill has been criticized as infringing the rights of sexual minorities. President Trump has said he will cease involvement in renovations at the Kennedy Center in Washington and return control of the famous arts venue to Congress. Earlier, a judge blocked the rebranding of the venue as the Trump Kennedy Center. Democratic members of the U.S. House Oversight Committee say the former Attorney General, Pam Bondi, refused to answer questions about President Trump's relations with the late sex offender Jeffrey Epstein in a closed-door session. Ms. Bondi has been widely criticized over her handling of the release of the Epstein files. Senior American and Cuban military officers have met at Guantanamo Bay, the U.S. base on the communist island, as tensions between the two countries continue to rise. Cuba is grappling with its worst economic crisis in decades. Rescuers in Laos have managed to extract one of the seven men trapped inside a flooded cave complex for more than a week. Rescuers have been bringing them food and say they're concerned about their health. And in tennis, Novak Djokovic has become the latest big name to exit the French Open. He was beaten by the Brazilian teenager João Fonseca in an epic third-round clash, which went the distance to five sets. BBC News.
1: American presidents have always told lies. Think of Richard Nixon and Watergate. Think of Bill Clinton and sex. The current president says plenty of things, well, without evidence, and plenty fear that it is becoming acceptable for politicians on both sides to spread falsehoods. So, does it matter? How much do Americans care? And is there a solution that might hold lawmakers accountable for the lies that they tell in office? Welcome to Americast.
3: Americast. Americast from BBC News.
4: You hear that sound? 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
7: This guy has Trump derangement syndrome.
8: I have four words for you. Turn the volume up.
9: Hello, it's Sarah in the BBC's Washington Bureau.
1: And it's Justin in the worldwide headquarters of Americast in London, England. And I should say it is 3:05 in the afternoon here in London on Thursday. And I, Sarah, am going to be joined by the guest today, which is a real pleasure. He's actually going to be here. He's not here yet, but he is Andrew Weissman. He played a very big part in Robert Mueller's investigation into the Russia interference in the 2016 election. He's got a new book out, which has this really interesting argument, which we are going to challenge him on, which suggests somehow that politicians could be held to account by law if their lies damage democracy. And when you look back, Sarah, at the various efforts that were made to hold Donald Trump to account by law in the run-up to the 2024 election, I think it is fair to say that the jury is out on whether it works.
9: Yes. And I'm just running through a sort of mental Rolodex now of all the politicians who could end up in trouble if lying in office and therefore potentially damaging democracy were to become a criminal offence. The courts could get very, very busy, and not just in the United States, I think.
1: And the issue, I suppose, the kind of the broader issue is whether, well, two things. Number one, whether law works, or lawfare, as it's sometimes called. Can you, should you, in a democracy, be going after people in law. And there's a lively debate about that. And I say kind of flippantly that it didn't work with Donald Trump, but there are plenty of people who think it should have worked, of course, and also potentially might work in terms of impeachment, which is a slightly separate thing. But in terms of impeachment, that might still be to come over the next couple of years or so. But then the other thing is, how would you have a new law that really brought people to account? And that's one of the things that Andrew Weissman wants to talk about. And I was saying that he has experience in this area. So not only is a former federal prosecutor, but he did play a big part in the Robert Mueller investigation. I suppose we should kick off by reminding people about what that investigation was and why it was so important, so seminally important, although it didn't quite come up with the goods that many people hoped it would.
9: Yeah, it's what Donald Trump calls the Russia investigation. And he says that so often, that's what it's sort of now stuck in my head as well. It was the attempt by former FBI director Robert Mueller to investigate Russian interference in the 2016 election when Donald Trump was first elected. It was controversial at the time. Donald Trump was absolutely furious that this investigation had been set up whilst he was in the White House. And he was also really, really worried that this could be the end of his presidency. He saw this as the equivalent of what happened to Richard Nixon or something, that this was going to really damage him, and he became obsessed by it. In the end, what Mueller found was that there had been coordinated Russian interference in the election, but he wasn't able to substantiate that it had been coordinated with the Trump campaign, but he also didn't completely clear them either. He said there were some questions around that, and he hadn't been able to find the evidence. And so that has just eaten away at Donald Trump ever since. And Robert Mueller became a real hate figure of his. He died reasonably recently. And it's not often you're shocked by a social media post by Donald Trump, but when he said, "I'm glad he's yeah. dead," on the same day that Robert Mueller died, that was pretty shocking.
1: Yeah. And they've also twisted it round to kind of face in the opposite direction, haven't they? So last year, the now former Director of National Intelligence, this is Tulsi Gabbard, who's very recently stepped down, she made an extraordinary allegation about Barack Obama, didn't she? Not only Obama, actually, several of his top officials as well. She said there was a treasonous conspiracy to highlight that Russian interference in 2016. Let's listen to what she alleged.
10: When you look at the intent behind creating a fake manufactured intelligence document that directly contradicts multiple assessments that were created by the intelligence community, the expressed intent and what followed afterward can only be described as a years-long coup and a treasonous conspiracy against the American people, our republic, and an attempt to undermine President Trump's administration.
9: Well, that sounds a little bit like Tulsi Gabbard's thinking of something similar to what Andrew Weissman's going to talk to us about, doesn't it? That basically trying to criminalise things that people did as a result of getting involved in politics here. Yeah. So that, I mean, that is very, very interesting.
1: But it's exactly why this stuff doesn't work, isn't it? I mean, we'll put this to Andrew, but it just seems to me on both sides, as soon as you go down this path, you're in trouble, aren't you?
9: Yeah, I think, well, it's certainly going to get very, very complicated, but it's obvious to see why he's introducing this into the political discourse at the moment and why it's a particularly interesting idea, because there are lots and lots of things he says that are not factually accurate, that cannot be backed up by evidence, that are what we would, you know, generally in common parlance, say to be lies. Now, you know, there are all sorts of them every day. Some of them are unimportant. Some of them are just boastful, for instance, and maybe they don't really harm the fabric of democracy. But then there are some that are deeply insidious. And the big lie, of course, is, which he continues to perpetuate, is that the 2020 election was stolen from him, that Joe Biden wasn't democratically elected, but there was a conspiracy to steal Trump votes and stop him returning to the White House. And a lot of people still believe it. That's a problem. People in public office, but also just members of the electorate, people who voted in 24, who'll be voting again in 2028, still believe that the system is fundamentally corrupt enough that the election could be stolen from Donald Trump. And investigations are still going on into that. We had an FBI raid of the election offices in Fulton County in Georgia just earlier this year, for instance, where they're still looking for evidence to try and prove that that crucial key state really voted for Donald Trump, despite the fact that the votes were counted three times, counted by hand. Every single time it came up that Joe Biden was the person who had been

0: returned by Georgia. But there's something deeply insidious about that lie about the 2020 election. It's what led to the Jan 6th riots, of course, in 2021. And it undermines the whole basis of American democracy if you've got a substantial number of voters who just don't believe that the process works.
1: And of course, it doesn't stop with what he said about past elections. This is, in a sense, why all of this is so important, isn't it? It is what he might do now in terms of future elections, including the one that's coming up this year. And he has repeatedly called, hasn't he, for elections to be nationalized. What exactly does that mean? Here he is in the Oval Office just a few months ago.
2: Take a look at Detroit. Take a look at Pennsylvania. Take a look at Philadelphia. You go take a look at Atlanta, look at some of the places that horrible corruption on elections, and the federal government should not allow that. The federal government should get involved. These are agents of the federal government to count the votes. If they can't count the votes legally and honestly, then somebody else should take over.
0: And I wonder, Justin, who he thinks that somebody else should be. possibly the President of the United States. But what he means when he talks about federalizing the elections is that at the moment, all 50 states run their own elections and their own process for counting the votes. They're supervised state by state. And then, of course, they all come in centrally. And eventually the Electoral College decides who has won the presidency. Donald Trump has talked several times about wanting to take this over, wanting the federal government, of which he is in charge, to run elections. And that really has worried a huge amount of people that this is part of some kind of greater plan to try to, alter the outcome of elections. Because you've got somebody here who is saying things that are not true about the 2020 election, undermining confidence in it, but also wanting to change a system at the same time so that what happened in 2020, i.e. Joe Biden getting elected or Donald Trump not getting elected, couldn't happen again. And that people are really, really worried that he's wanting to change the rules to favour himself or his favoured candidate and would come up with something that just that wasn't true.
1: Yeah, and it's worth saying people more broadly do think that honesty, ethics, the whole idea of politicians telling the truth has reduced. No surprise, I suppose, that they think that. But there was a Pew Research survey, wasn't there, relatively recently. So 56% of US adults now believing that the overall level of ethics and honesty in politics has fallen since 2025. So quite a precipitate fall, in a sense, and recently. And you've got that old thing, the Washington Post thing. And I know the Washington Post is, well, at least until Jeff Bezos took it over, isn't a great friend of Donald Trump. But they had this tally, didn't they? There's more than 30,000 tally, didn't they, during the first term of all the false or misleading statements that Donald Trump personally has made.
0: Absolutely. And there are, ones that are just demonstrably not true. But then there's other ones where you wonder, does Donald Trump believe it, even though there's no evidence to back it up? And that's where you get into some quite interesting territory around what we do and don't, can and cannot say about him, or indeed any other politician who we think is saying something that isn't true. So certainly we at the BBC will say some things are not true or are a lie, but we don't tend to call Donald Trump a liar, because that means that we would have to understand what his intent was as well as what the facts are.
1: And we would be in the business of calling other people liars as well. I mean, something I'm going to bring up with Andrew is Joe Biden. I mean, an absolutely plain case, isn't there? You remember when he said that inflation had been 9% when he took office, and he repeated that claim again and again and again, and it was debunked again and again. Inflation was actually, I think, between 1% and 2% when he came into office. So are we to call Joe Biden a liar as well? I mean, where does it? I think, almost in terms of political criticism and journalism, I'm not sure where labelling people in that way actually gets you, although it satisfies people when they hate a particular politician. It satisfies them and they kind of demand it too. But I think there are reasons not to do it.
0: Yeah, and I feel like we say almost every week on Americas that Donald Trump has rewritten the rules and done everything differently, but we don't know whether other people can get away with the same things that he has. And this is probably yet one more case of that, where I don't think there's even his most fervent supporters think that everything he says is absolutely accurate. But they're perfectly happy to have somebody who's using mistruths around the place to try and make their case. Will we then see that this is a new norm in politics that will spread internationally, or when he goes and his particular

0: individualistic way of doing things is gone from the stage. Will we once again, as you say, revert to business as usual in a slightly different way, with a greater presumption that politicians are at least trying to tell you the truth? There are so many ways in which the political stage, when Donald Trump has left it, is going to be fascinating to see what kind of lasting imprint he has made on how politics is conducted, not just in America, but around the world.
1: Okay, that's a good moment at which to turn to our guest, who is the former federal prosecutor, Andrew Weissman, author of Liar's Kingdom, How to Stop Trump's Deceit and Save America. It's a book out now, I think I'm right in saying, on both sides of the Atlantic. And it looks at the dangers of politicians playing fast and loose with the truth, but of course, very much in the shadow of one particular politician. And it's a politician that Andrew Weissman has followed for some time, because he is a podcaster as well. And one of the early aspects of me getting to know him, as it were, was on the airwaves when he was talking about the prosecution of Donald Trump. He had an entire set of podcasts based on those prosecutions of Donald Trump in the early days, when it was thought that he might be prosecuted and might even go to jail long before the 2024 election. Anyhow, Andrew Weissman, so good to see you in person.
2: It's great to be here. Yes, it is. I do so many podcasts where it's remote. It's really nice to be in the same room as somebody.
1: Mentioning podcasts, I'm a real fanboy, and I'm going to bring this out right at the beginning, because I was a big fan of Prosecuting Donald Trump, not the actual doing of the prosecuting, you understand, because I work for the BBC, but your podcast that you did, Prosecuting Donald Trump, during all of those court cases that we talked about repeatedly on our podcast, you had so much detail and so much insight because of who you are and the stuff that you've done.
2: Well, I had a great collaborator, Mary McCord, but both of us had worked for decades at the Department of Justice.
1: What is the plan that you have? Because you come out in your book with a plan that I think will really interest people. It's a plan not just to stop Donald Trump, but it is a plan to stop anyone who wants to lie, anywhere in public office? Explain what you want.
2: I love that you are focusing on the fact that it is not specific to Donald Trump. It could implicate sort of what he does, but it really would apply to anyone who is in elected office. And we have both a federal system and a state system. So it could apply to federal officials, presidents, Congress people, but also at the state level, governors and legislators within the 50 states of the United States. And in a nutshell, to cut to the chase, it is to, when you have a material lie, not an opinion, not a mistake, but a material lie, such as, and this is the example I use, that there was fraud in the election and I really won. And you could show that that is not true and the person knows it's not true, that it's criminalized.
1: So how would you deal then with Joe Biden saying inflation was 9% when I came into office, when it wasn't? It was between 1% and 2%. Would he have been prosecuted?
2: Having been a federal prosecutor for a very long time, what I would ask is it factually true or false? The other is it intentionally false? In other words, what did Joe Biden, whoever we're talking about, what did they know at the time? And were they, did, was it just a mistake, a slip of the tongue?
1: Did he repeat it?
2: Exactly.
1: Which he did.
2: And so those kinds of things, what's this argument for why he thought it was an okay thing to say?
1: He has to make this argument in a court.
2: Well, if you were charged. And so one of the ways, though, to cabin this, so which I talk about, is that you can imagine a law that, in my view, sort of goes overboard. Our president has been reported to have made false statements about how he did in as an undergraduate in school, about the crowd size.
1: Right, and you wouldn't do any of that.
2: And those things do not have to be criminalized.
1: Let me bring Sarah. Does that argument hold weight with you, Sarah?
0: It makes lots of sense, and I think a lot of us could apply some kind of common sense test as to whether or not Donald Trump lying about previous achievements really, really mattered, as opposed to, say, saying things that are not true about the 2020 election fraud. But what we're witnessing happening in the United States at the moment is the politicization of all sorts of aspects of the justice system, even before we've got a law like this coming in. For instance, the latest news at the moment is that the Department of Justice is investigating E. Jean Carroll, the woman who sued

0: Donald Trump for sexual assault and defamation. And now his Justice Department appear to be going after her, saying that she committed perjury in some of the statements that she made during that case. It looks, from the outside, nakedly political, as do a number of the other criminal investigations that are being pursued by the DOJ at the moment. If you had legislation like you're proposing, Andrew, is it not a weapon for a politicised administration like the one we've got in office at the moment, just to use this as another way of attacking opponents and perceived enemies?
1: There's no question that if you create another potential tool for a corrupt administration, and again, I'm not speaking about just in going forward in any sort of administration, that it can lie around like a Chekhovian gun, you know, where it's sort of there and you're sort of waiting to see when someone's going to pick it up and shoot somebody. There are a number of responses to that. One is how you assess the current situation that we're in the United States. If you think it's a pendulum swing and it's not that serious and it's not something that is a deep threat to democracy in the United States, then you might say it's not worth the risk, that there are too many downsides to this idea. But I don't have that view. I have the view that I think certainly people, I think in Europe, looking at the United States, are somewhat shocked by what they had thought of the United States and the rule of law. Not that America's perfect in any way, shape, or form, but that this is such a turnabout from what they thought the ideals were that America was aiming for, even if they didn't always achieve it.
0: Just before you joined us, Justin and I were talking about the difference between the way the BBC reports some of this, exactly around the 2020 election, which we often call the idea that it was stolen a lie, or the big lie, as it's known in America. We don't generally call Donald Trump a liar when he is talking about that, because that involves a whole extra step of understanding their motivation, their level of understanding, their level of knowledge, just as you have been explaining. But that's also quite a difficult thing to prove, isn't it? I mean, you quite correctly say it's used as a litmus test for people joining the cabinet or whatever. Donald Trump wants them to go out there and say the 2020 election was stolen. How do we know they don't believe that? I've spoken to people who've said, yeah, no evidence was produced in any of those court cases, but that's because they weren't looking for it properly. I just know in my gut it must have been stolen, because Joe Biden was a terrible candidate. Donald Trump was a fantastic candidate. This is what people truly believe. There's no way Joe Biden could have beaten him. Therefore, I do believe it was stolen. You can't say that person is a liar, can you, if they seem to be believing what they're saying?
1: No, just to be clear, that is an issue. What you're putting your finger on is an issue that criminal prosecutors have to deal with all the time. I've also been a defense lawyer, so I'm very aware if you cannot show as a prosecutor beyond a reasonable doubt that it's an intentional lie, then you have no business bringing the case in a jury. Either you don't bring the case or you're going to lose the case if you do bring it. But there are ways to prove that. And that is where, as I mentioned, we have laws that say it's a crime to lie to Congress. It's a crime to lie to a federal prosecutor or the FBI. What we're talking about and what I address is saying something that is deliberately false.
2: Can I bring up a kind of wider? So you're claiming it would work. We're a little bit skeptical, and I'm thinking particularly of how you'd prove it in the case of Joe Biden, where there will be plenty who say that he did lie, but there'll be plenty who say that he didn't. And it just seems to me to be unwieldy, to put it mildly, to get to a court case. But I suppose the other argument is that it doesn't work. And in a sense, you had that wonderful podcast Prosecuting Donald Trump that I used to listen to when I was walking my dog. And again, I think, oh my goodness, this is really coming to something. And I used to say on our podcast, on AmeriCast, we used to say, Sarah and I used to have these long discussions about, is he going to go to jail? Will he need to have Secret Service people with him in jail? How does that work? Can you go for office from jail? And in a sense, everyone fooled themselves into thinking that that lengthy legal process involving several cases was somehow going to do him down. Actually, it did the opposite.
1: I guess I would give you a counter example of prosecutions of political leaders that I think are healthy and

0: necessary as a deterrent. So Bolsonaro was
1: in Brazil.
0: In Brazil, who is somebody I talk about the many similarities that there are to his conduct found by different courts to our current president. He was criminally prosecuted for his participation in an insurrection. And before that, he was barred from running for office because of his false statements about the election. And it was necessary under Brazilian law to prove that they were intentionally false, that these were not things that, as to Sarah's point, that were honestly held beliefs. And the judges had to address that in their decision about why they thought there was sufficient proof that this was intentional. And I think if you don't hold people to account and you don't have even trials, which in the United States, as you mentioned, we had one state court trial, but the key trials, particularly the one about insurrection in Washington, D.C., that never saw the light of day, the message to politicians is that they are immune.
1: Let me finish, if I can, with this final thought about the political side of prosecution, which is impeachment, and which Donald Trump has faced. And of course, he was impeached in the House of Representatives, but then goes through to the Senate. The Senate have to convict, and they didn't convict on either of the two occasions. He could be impeached again, couldn't he? It's entirely possible, particularly if the Democrats win the House back in the midterms. And it is then the job of the Senate, isn't it, to decide what to do. And it would have been the right thing to do if they felt strongly enough about it. And I can't remember the exact voting, but you think of January 2021, when they had an opportunity.
0: Right.
1: The January the 6th had happened. They impeached him in the House, didn't they? It went to the Senate, and quite a few Republican senators did say, okay, enough, he should be barred from office, because that's the effect, isn't it, of a conviction.
0: Yes.
1: Would have. But they didn't go through with it. And in a sense, that was America's opportunity, and the right opportunity, the right place, the right time. And because they didn't do it, I just wonder whether for Donald Trump and for anyone in that position, the moment has passed.
0: What you have recounted, many people, including think that is why impeachment is something that, well, it was envisaged by the founders, the people who wrote the Constitution, that that would be an effective mechanism to be a check on the presidency. It has really not been. It's hard to think of a more salient example of having an impeachment than where Congress were the victims and saw themselves firsthand what had happened. And yet, even there wasn't a conviction in that case. And it's notable to me to have a slightly different take is that Mitch McConnell, who was the leader in the Senate at the time, when he said, "I'm not voting for it," what he said is, "There are criminal laws to deal with this."
1: Andrew, real pleasure to talk to you. Thanks a lot for coming in.
0: Thank you.
1: Okay, that's it for today. If you want to get in touch, do get in touch. We read every single message that we get, the email americast@bbc.co.uk, or you can send us a message or a voice note. The WhatsApp is 44330-123-9480. See you all later.
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0: I'm India Rackerson, and coming up on the BBC World Service, it's the Outlook Mixtape, where we are deep in the blues. Growing up in Louisiana in the 1950s, all Robert Finney wanted to sing was the blues, but his dad forbade it.
1: And my dad was like, that's the devil's blues. No child of mine is going to ever sing the blues. But my daddy would be gone, then we would play the blues. Sing Jane Brown, I Feel Good. You know, with kids, we just holler, you know, wow, I feel good, like you know I would. But it was so exciting to be able to sing.
0: Robert became a carpenter, just like his dad. But when he lost his sight and had to give up work, he took to busking. And something very special happened.
1: People started coming, and there was an applause. The crowd was getting bigger and bigger. They could hear me all over town, and people were just coming, trying to see, who is this?
0: The late rocket to fame for blues star Robert Finley, after the BBC News.
2: BBC News with Chris Perrow. President Trump has concluded a meeting with his advisers on whether to extend the ceasefire with Iran without announcing a decision. A White House official said Mr. Trump would only make a deal that satisfied his red lines. Sarah Smith is in Washington.
3: In his latest social media post, President Trump repeated his long-standing demand that Iran must never have a nuclear weapon and that its stocks of enriched uranium must be handed over and destroyed. He also said the Strait of Hormuz must be safely reopened to international shipping and did not say whether Iran had agreed to these provisions. The president also stated that the US naval blockade in the strait will now be lifted and that ships that have been trapped there for weeks can start the process of, in his words, heading home. We do not know if he means the blockade will be lifted even if there is not an agreement signed with Iran.
2: The BBC has learned that Ukraine is using a new generation of AI-powered drones to step up its attacks on Russian targets. The operation has seen an increase in strikes against vehicles in occupied southern Ukraine, which may disrupt supply lines. Here's Paul Brown.
4: Footage released by pro-Ukrainian social media channels shows multiple strikes on vehicles between the cities of Mariupol and Melitopol. The aftermath of these attacks has also been captured on video by motorists as they pass scattered wreckage on the roadside. Analysts say the operation is making use of Ukraine's Hornet drone, an AI-enabled unmanned aerial vehicle, or UAV, which has been trained using thousands of hours of video to identify Russian military targets. Experts told us that the Hornet has a 150-kilometer range and packs more than enough explosive to take out non-armored vehicles.
2: Parliament in Ghana has approved a new bill that criminalises homosexuality. Those convicted of same-sex acts face up to 3 years in prison, while the promotion of LGBTQ rights to children is also banned. The bill has been criticised as infringing the rights of sexual minorities. It's similar to one approved by the Ghanaian Parliament in 2024 that was never signed into law. President Trump has said he'll cease involvement in renovations of the Kennedy Center in Washington and return control of the famous arts venue to Congress. Earlier, a judge blocked the rebranding of the venue as the Trump Kennedy Center and ordered that his name be taken down from the building's facade. With the latest for us, here's Tom Simons.
5: Trump has responded, and he seems to have given in. He seems to be saying that effectively, unless I can do what I want to the Kennedy Center, then I've got no interest in continuing what will only be a hopeless journey into Never Neverland. This is what he wrote on his Truth Social account. And he's passed control of the center to Congress. Now, of course, currently Congress is Republican, but that might change. But at the moment, it does seem that the name will be taken down.
2: This is the World News from the BBC. Rescuers in Laos have managed to extract one of seven men trapped for more than a week inside a flooded cave complex. More divers have gone to the site to help rescue four more men who were found on Wednesday. Two others are still missing. The group entered the mine to search for gold, but were trapped by rising floodwater that caused heavy rain. A Canadian man has pleaded guilty to abetting in the deaths of 14 people in the province of Ontario by selling them the chemicals they used to take their own lives. Kenneth Law's plea was part of a deal with prosecutors who said it would have been impossible to secure a murder conviction. Prosecutors said he'd posted about 1,200 packages of poison to receipts in 41 countries. Senior American and Cuban military officers have met at Guantanamo Bay, the US base on the communist island, as tensions between the two countries continue

0: arise. U.S. Southern Command said the generals met for a brief exchange on operational security matters. President Trump has warned about a potential takeover of Cuba and in January imposed an oil blockade on the Caribbean island. The Spanish tennis legend Rafael Nadal has said he spent nearly all of his career in pain. He told the BBC World Service that foot injury started his problems after he broke his left foot during his Madrid Open final victory in 2005.
1: After 2005, due to my injury on my foot, I was playing all my career with limitation, with a chronic injury. The origin of all my problems in my body, I think, are the foot. And because of that, I had to stay over positive and to try to find a way always to be on court again.
0: The 39-year-old Spaniard won 22 Grand Slam singles titles, the second highest total of any man, before retiring in 2024. And that's the latest BBC News.
2: Hello, you're listening to the Outlook Mixtape with me, Indy Rackerson. This is the part of the week where we take a deep breath and we dive into our archives to bring back to the surface some of our past stories. Precious tales of people's lives that are just calling to return to the light. We want to hear them again. Each one has its own vibration, its own keen melody. And this week, our stories are all about the blues, being immersed in waves of sound and the waves of the ocean. Because this week we'll be heading into the indigo depths of Egypt's waters for a story of physical endurance, grief and unending friendship. But first, we head to the backwaters of Louisiana to meet a man who is all about the blues. And this, well, this voice is Robert Finley. Robert is an incredible guy. When he was little, his dad told him that if he ever dared to sing the blues, he'd let the devil in. But he was so in love with this music that he risked it anyway. And 70 years later, his soul is still in fine shape. And after decades of perseverance, his own music is finally finding an audience.
3: But you got to take it when you can get and get while you can.
2: Growing up in a tiny town in rural Louisiana, the only music Robert heard at home was gospel. But the blues were lying in wait for him.
4: Every day I have the blues.
2: He told Outlook's Joe Fidgen about the very first time he came across this life-changing music.
5: I remember being a little boy riding in the front of the truck between my mom and dad, and there was light poles, had pictures of B.B. King on each light pole that he was coming to Louisiana. And that was the first time I had ever heard of B.B. King and who he was. And I said then that that's what I wanted to do. And my dad was like, the blues belong to the devil and you're not going to sing it. And no child of mine is going to ever sing the blues.
6: What was he afraid of?
5: He afraid of me going to hell, I guess.
6: So you knew you wanted to sing the blues before you'd even heard it?
5: Yeah. This big picture on all the light poles of him and his guitar, and I felt like that's what I wanted to do, you know. And at the time, I didn't know he was singing the blues. I just knew that I want to be like that one day, you know.

0: How old do you think you'd have been?
1: Well, probably 4 or 5 years old.
0: Wow.
1: Yeah, I bought my first guitar when I was 10, so.
0: How did you get a guitar when you were 10?
1: Well, my dad was going to let me go and pick out my own pair of shoes for school, and he gave me a $20 bill. And me and my friends, we walked to town. It was about a 5-mile walk. We was right at the shoe store, but just before we got there, there was a beautiful red guitar in the window. And it was 1995, and I had a $20 bill, and I'm like, oh, man, I ought to go for it. And I was determined to play. I played it all the way home.
0: So you went home with a guitar, but no shoes
1: for
0: school.
1: And the first song I caught myself writing, because my friends was teasing me because they had saw me get a whooping.
0: You got quite told off, did you, for going back without shoes? Yeah,
1: well, my dad, he was whooping me about because I didn't go to school. And we were hiding in the woods shooting marbles, playing games. So my dad said, come here, boy. And I was like, yassa daddy, yassa daddy. So that was my first song, you know, was like, come here, boy, yassa daddy, yassa daddy. And I sung that all the way home. And so my friends, they didn't teach me anymore about the whoopings because it looked like I was having too much fun out of it.
0: So you would write songs about absolutely anything in your life, would you?
1: Yeah, just anything that happened.
2: Ain't no time for education. Too much corn in the field. Ain't got time to go to school, y'all.
0: So when you were a boy then, just getting into the guitar and writing and singing about everything around you, tell me about what was going on in your childhood. We've got a bit of a flavour of your dad. He's a religious man, clearly.
1: Yeah, he's super religious. Only time we got to hear the blues on the radio would be on Saturday when him and my mom would go into town to pick up supplies for that week.
3: Boom, boom, boom, boom.
1: We lived it down a dusty road. So me and my sister would sit on the porch and we would watch for dust. And when we saw a cloud of dust, we would knew Danny and them was coming home. So my older brother, they would turn the radio off or turn it back to a gospel station. But while they were gone, they would turn the radio on blues and they would just dance and dance and dance.
3: I love to see you strut up and down the floor.
1: And when we seen a cloud of dust, everybody would go back to shelling peas or whatever they were supposed to have been doing.
0: Shelling peas?
1: Yeah, we always had chores.
0: This was on the family farm?
1: Yeah, we were sharecropping.
0: So when you weren't going to school, what were you doing?
1: Oh, we was in the fields. Yeah,
0: working.
1: Picking cotton or picking peas or butter beans. There was always something. My dad planted everything in season. So we growed peas, corn, tomatoes, okra. We growed everything we ate. We raised our own food, our own chickens and our own hogs. And then we raised stuff that even that we didn't eat, my dad would sell that. We'd load up a truck and go into town. And he done sold everything he had on the truck.
0: Did you have electricity at home?
1: Not at the beginning, no. We were so far out in the country, and there wasn't nobody out there but us. There wasn't any light poles or anything. So we used the kerosene and candles. We were poor, but we didn't know it because we never were hungry. And I look at the style, the fashion now. Kids pay $40, $50 for a pair of blue jeans with a hole in them. And we used to wear ours in naturally. And I'm like, I just looked at that. I said, ain't no way I put on a pair of pants with a hole in it.
0: Well, no, you have a reputation for sartorial elegance. I can see here you've got a beautiful shirt on, black shirt with sort of green and goldy stripes. Are you always this well turned out?
1: Pretty much, yeah. Because that was one of my dad's things, you know. When we wasn't in the field, you know, when you go out anywhere other than the farm, you had to dress for the occasion.

0: You learned a lot very early, including carpentry skills with your dad from the age of about, what, 12 maybe? You were out working with him?
1: Yeah, I was with my dad from the time I was big enough to walk.
0: Including when he was building houses?
1: As a matter of fact, I took my first job at the age of 12 building a house. They wanted my dad to do it, and he was too busy to do it. So he said, Robert can do that, what y'all want done. If you just want some sheetrock hung or some painting and stuff done, he said, he can do that. So everything he did, I learned how to do it just by watching him.
2: Me and the devil was walking side by side. Me and the devil.
0: So you said that your dad was not at all keen that you should sing the blues, but you were a very musical family.
1: Oh, yeah, the whole family sung. My dad sung quartet, my mom sung in quartet.

0: be heard. I definitely want it to be heard. And I was screaming out as loud as I could.
1: Well, my head is spinning like the spinning top. I got rhythm in my feet and I really want to hop. I want to jump with you, baby.
2: So this dream that you'd had when you were 4 or 5 years old, having seen B.B. King, were you still thinking, I want to sing and play the blues?
0: Yeah, well, we always sneaked and did it. I lied about my age because I was always tall. And I could change my voice to sound like anybody I wanted to. So at the age of 15, I would just hang a pipe in my mouth and I'd put on me a pair of shades and put my hat on, walk in the club, and I'd change my voice, you know. What's up, man? You know?
1: Keep a knocking, but you can't come in.
0: And I had little friends when my daddy would be gone. Then we would try to play the blues. And my dad was on top of a house, and I didn't know he was working that close to the house. And we was out there trying to sing Jane Brown, I Feel Good. You know, with kids, we just holler, you know, "Whoa, I feel good." And, you know, like, you know, I would. Yeah, but it was so exciting, you know, to be able to, because that was the first song that I really could say, sound something like on a jukebox.
2: Yeah.
0: And he had come down off the house and ran over there and said, "Y'all not turning my house into no juke joint." He ran us out of there. "Go down there and juke if you want to play." And he said it, you know, out of anger, but he didn't think we were going to go for real. So when we got to the juke, the man said, "You know, I ain't going to let you in here. Your daddy have a fit." He come in. I said, and all the guys said, "No, he told us to go to the juke and play the blues. If you want to play the blues, go to the juke." My daddy, he found out that afternoon that we went to the juke for real, and then he was like, "I was finna buy you an electric guitar, but now I'm not gonna buy no guitar if you play the devil's music." So I missed out on my new guitar for Christmas.
2: No. You lost your dad when you were still a teenager, very suddenly.
0: Yeah, my dad died in an auto accident when I was 16, just about to be turned 17. It was about a couple months before my birthday. I was just a kid.
2: What a shock. I mean, he sounds like he'd been an enormous presence in your life.
0: Oh, yeah. The thing about it, though, the faith, I was taught at a young age how to believe in something and then be patient. Because my dad always said, he may not come when you want him, but he's always on time. And I kind of believe that too, because you have to believe in something or you'll fall for anything. And that was always my dad's motto. You have choices to make, whether it's good or bad, you know, the choices you make going to affect you the rest of your life.
2: You say that you always have choices and you have to make the right choice. What were your choices?
0: I joined the military on my 19th birthday. One of the reasons why I joined, because I wanted to help take care of my mother, to make it easy on her.
2: So when you joined the military, the Vietnam War would have been winding up.
0: Yeah, I said when they found out I was coming, they quit.
2: So you ended the Vietnam War.
0: Yeah, I was going to fight until I couldn't fight no more. Because I had that, for some crazy reason, I'm like, my friends were getting killed left and right, either in the car wrecks or different ones, every now and then one would kill the other one. Then I had several friends that got killed in the service. And next thing you know, their mom got a new car, their mom got a new house. So I said, well, rather than my mom having to go around trying to bury me, if I got to leave, I'd rather leave her with something. So I really didn't, I think when I

0: went in the military, I was on a suicide mission because I really wasn't expecting to come back alive. I was just, because I had too many friends in the same neighborhood that didn't come back. Well, they came back, but they came back with a flag on the coffin.
1: They went to Vietnam. That's what happened to them. But in fact, you were sent to Germany as a helicopter technician.
0: Right.
1: Yeah. And joined the military band.
0: Yeah. When I got to Germany, so I put my bags down, and once they showed me my bunk and stuff, and I was just sitting there playing my guitar with the door open. And then this young man, he said, "Man, look, we got a show tomorrow, and our guitar player just went back to the States, said, we don't have a guitar player. Said, could you play for us?" And so then we put on little shows for the GIs, and next thing we knew, we were going off post. We were playing at the officers' club.
1: Sounds like you had a fantastic time in the military.
0: I did.
1: But you go back to civilian life and to...

0: Results from an international trial of the test suggest millions of women could safely avoid chemotherapy, sparing them its toxic side effects. A Canadian man has pleaded guilty to abetting in the deaths of 14 people in Ontario by selling them the chemicals they used to take their own lives. Kenneth Law told a court that he also assisted in the deaths of 79 people in Britain. The Spanish tennis legend Rafael Nadal has said he spent nearly all of his career in pain. He broke his left foot during his Madrid Open final victory in 2005. Speaking to the BBC World Service, he said that the foot injury was the origin of all his problems and it meant tennis became a race against time. BBC News.
1: Hello, I'm India Rackerson and welcome back to the Outlook Mixtape, where this week we're bringing you the blues. For our next story, we're heading to the aquamarine depths of the Egyptian seas and the exhilarating but perilous world of freediving.
2: Freediving basically means that you pop your head underwater on a single breath. And then you have different forms of freediving. You've got the competitive side, where people try to swim as deep as possible or as long as possible in a pool. You have people just like swimming down to watch fish and enjoy being underwater. And then you have the spearfishers, they hunt.
1: This is Christophe Koenen.
2: I'm a Belgian actor and freediver. I was on the competitive side of freediving.
1: Christophe has been freediving for over a decade. Once it was all about glory and ambition. He broke two national records and he always wanted more. But now, freediving represents something more peaceful, almost like soul searching.
2: To be a freediver means, for me, that I totally give myself to the ocean or the sea. And all the stress, all the worries in your head, you must leave them behind. And you must surrender to the sea.
1: The deepest that Christophe has ever freedived is 71 metres. So imagine swimming the height of Westminster Abbey and a little bit beyond in one breath. And of course, those distances and those depths can be dangerous. Freediving is considered an extreme sport in which divers push themselves after intense training to their absolute limits and often beyond. Christophe knows firsthand the dangers of the sport, from a moment of recklessness that ended his career to a shocking tragedy that would make him reconsider his relationship to the sea. Christophe was born in Belgium and always loved water growing up. But when it came to a career, he chose acting. And in his 20s, he joined a Belgian theatre company and they began travelling the world.
2: And it was really nice because I saw the world working. But every time coming back home to Brussels, it felt like a waiting room. And then around my 30th, you know, I started to think like, okay, I like the sun. I like the beach. I like diving. And so I decided to move to Egypt.
1: Living in Egypt meant he could finally live by the sea whilst also being able to get to Europe for acting gigs. He settled in the small coastal town of Dahab in the Sinai Peninsula. It's also known as the Ibiza of Egypt, so tourist beach parties, water sports, and it was there that Christophe made a very important friend.
2: So when I arrived in Dahab, I went to this dive school and the person that was teaching me was Stephen Keenan.
1: Stephen, or Steve as Christophe calls him, was a renowned instructor and ran a popular dive centre in Dahab.
2: We didn't really get along from that first moment. He was like this Irish bloke and I couldn't understand a word he was saying. And he couldn't really read me, like who I was, and this actor from Brussels who arrived on the beach with his skinny black jeans and his cowboy boots on. It's like, what is this? But we started to appreciate each other and going out in the evenings, and it's there that we really became friends.
1: So, guided by Steve, Christophe became a certified scuba dive master and started working at the same centre in Dahab. It is a stunning place with some of the world's most famous and challenging dive sites.
2: So in Dahab, you have what's called the Blue Hole. Basically a big hole in the coral reef. And it's around 100 meters deep. And around 55 meters, you have an opening in the coral wall that comes out in the open sea. And when you dive

0: down and you are in front of that arch. It's like a big cathedral underwater. You see the sunlight coming through. Sometimes there's like big fish swimming through, like a dolphin. There was a hammerhead once. Oh, it's amazing. It's quite special to dive there.
1: Christoph went scuba diving almost every day in the Blue Hole. And it was in Dahab, through Steve, that he discovered free diving.
0: Steve was already free diving at the time, like he was around his 40 meters. And I wasn't really interested in free diving at the moment because I was really into that scuba diving. But he wanted to train and he needed a buddy. So he asked me, like, why don't I train you to become a free diver so you can do my safety and I can train in the morning? And I was like, yeah, I don't know. Like, I'm not really into it. And it's like, ah, but I teach you and I do it for free and I teach you everything. I'm like, all right, let's try it. So in that first session, I remember I popped my head under and I went down to a couple of meters and I came back up and I was like, damn you, Steve. Like, now I was hooked. I was hooked from the first moment. But yeah, then we became dive buddies. In the morning, we would train and he would teach me how to go deeper, stay longer, and I could do his safety at the same time.
1: Doing safety is a crucial part of freediving. As Steve's dive buddy, Christoph would go down part of the way with him to make sure he's okay, and then be there to help if needed. Having a safety partner is standard practice. Sometimes a freediver can even have multiple people doing their safety because the sport is dangerous and it's also technically very challenging, with lots of different stages to learn and navigate.
0: You have these 20 first meters, more or less, that you have to fight your way down, because your lungs are still full of air, and once that air is compressed in your lungs, you actually just fall. And it's a state that we call the free fall, and it's the nicest part of the journey down, actually. It's on that moment, that when the free fall starts, that you fall around 1 to 2 meters a second, and you really feel that speed, and you dissolve. That's the greatest feeling for me. You really dissolve like a paracetamol, like a dissolvable capsule in a glass of water. You try to hit your target, and once you hit the target on the bottom, you turn around, and then you have to battle your way up. That's where the work starts, because you have to fight the pressure actually from the sea up.
1: And this is probably the trickiest part of a freedive, the last stage of the ascent. As the pressure fades and the oxygen levels in the freediver's body suddenly drops, there is the risk of a shallow water blackout. There's also the risk of a lung barotrauma, also called a lung squeeze, and that can be life-threatening.
0: The air pockets are full of blood at that moment. If you do a sudden movement or you have a contraction and you're not flexible enough or not relaxed enough, you can have a tiny rupture. And coming up again, yeah, you spit blood. It's a bit the dark side of freediving nobody likes to talk about.
1: So those final meters up to the surface, they're crucial.
0: Last 10 meters and then you feel your lungs expanding and you feel like a lift back to the surface again and you're like... First breath after coma, it's what comes to mind or something. But I always feel a bit like homesick, so to speak, when you break the surface again because it's like, oh, it's over. Like that roller coaster ride is over already. Because a free dive is so short. It's so intense and there's so much going on in those 2-3 minutes of your dive.
1: Christoph was getting confident at freediving, helped along, of course, by Steve. Steve was adored across the community and regarded as one of the best safety divers in the world.
0: Steve, at the time, he also gained popularity because he was very high up in big competitions as a head of safety. And he made name of himself by saving the life of Alexei Molchanov, who was the world champion at the time.
1: In 2013, the Russian freediver Alexei Molchanov wanted to set a new world record, diving to 128 meters. He picked Steve to be his primary safety diver. So Alexei took the dive, descending into the depths. But at the time he should have been coming back, there was no sign of him.
0: And Steve was waiting for him at around 30 meters for like more than a minute, waiting, having contractions, heavy contractions, wanting to go up actually.
1: Steve was almost at his limit, and then finally he saw Alexei.

0: Pirates, headed by Leonardo DiCaprio and Kate Winslet as the lovers Jack and Rose.
1: We were working very long hours and we were shooting in the middle of the winter and it was freezing and then you had to wear layers and you can see Cameron in the crane with the hat, with the earmuffs, with the scarf, with the huge jackets, and there were so many extras. And when the ship started sinking, it was in different stages.
2: Iceberg, run ahead!
3: This ship can't.
4: She's made of iron, sir. I assure you, she can't.
1: They get to 90 degrees, and that's where everybody starts to jump off into the tanks. People with their dresses and their nightgowns, and under it, they had like a sort of a bodysuit or wetsuit because they were many hours in the water.
5: This is it!
6: Oh, God!
5: Hold on!
6: Oh, God! Oh, God! Oh, oh God!
5: Do not let go of my hand!
0: And these dramatic, panicked scenes as the ship begins sinking are among Louise's favourites in the film.
1: I guess, like, that part, it shows you the frailty of humans. All of this confrontation between power and the elite and the class, that people do everything they can to save themselves. I think that part, to me, was, like, the most shocking.
0: But the scene that probably had the most impact would later be recreated by lovers around the world. Jack and Rose, arms outstretched on the ship's bow.
7: I'm flying! Jack!
1: I'm the king of the world thing? Yes. And we've all did it. We've all climbed into that.
8: I did,
1: and we kept it for a while at the studio when it became like a small Titanic exhibit, and it was very popular.
0: But meanwhile, the film's budget was soaring.
9: The average Hollywood movie cost $60 million. The Titanic was priced at $100 million, taking into account the size of the set and expensive special effects.
1: I think it was very tense. We had auditors there, and it was like a creative situation going on at the same time. So you saw the suits, like, discussing money and discussing where to cut and coming into the office and telling us, like, you can do that, you cannot do this. And then you saw James saying, okay, I want this, I want this, I want this. And he wanted more and more. And then he, well, like everybody knows, he said, like, okay, don't pay me. I'm not taking my salary, but I want to do this.
9: Many, many more people have to see the film if it's to make a profit. Revenue needs to exceed $400 million worldwide.
0: And many, many people did see it. Titanic became the first film to gross over $1 billion at the box office.
10: We had so braced ourselves for just utter defeat and humiliation. And then when the film came out, and not only did it not go down as films are meant to do, but it actually went up on its second and third weekends, and then it just kind of defied gravity. It was like literally watching somebody levitating.
0: That's James Cameron, who in 1998 was named Best Director, one of the film's 11 Academy Awards.
11: The Oscar goes to James Cameron for Titanic.
1: Nobody was aware of the success that the film was going to have. I think we were under such a rush of, like, adrenaline and trying to deliver. It was just like work, work, work.
0: And the set and Titanic was already being pulled apart.
1: Trying to dismantle this massive ship because the studio was built on a temporary basis. Ripping off the carpet, taking out everything. And all the steel was sold. And because of the water, a lot of the props got damaged. So that was, of course, trashed.
0: But like the original, the legacy of Titanic lives on. Louisa still remembers seeing the film with the rest of the production crew, who became known as the Titanic Generation.
1: We were invited to the LA screening, and before the show started, James mentioned to everyone, like, he said, please watch the film. Not as the work you did for it, just watch it as a spectator. Just see what you did. And I remember that when the credit starts and you hear the song, everybody started sobbing. And I was like, it was very emotional for everybody. We made it.
0: Since Titanic, Baja Studios and its water tank has hosted many other films, including Pearl Harbor and Tomorrow Never Dies. Luisa Gomez da Silva stayed in the movie business, becoming a film and television producer. She was speaking to me, Jane Wilkinson, for Witness History. Film excerpts were from Titanic, produced by 20th Century Fox and Paramount Pictures.
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2: Vincent Bolloré is the billionaire media mogul dubbed the French Rupert Murdoch. But now, hundreds of figures from the film industry have signed a public letter criticising his influence. We'll find out about him and what they're complaining about.
1: Next, it's Unexpected Elements. 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
3: Coming up after the news, the science show inspired by events in the news, which, thanks to Africa Day, is focused on science from and about the African continent. We learn why Africa is breaking apart faster than we imagined and travel through the magic of audio to meet the Sky Island beetles of Mozambique and the scientist who discovered 15 new species. We hear how African AI is being used to help speed up those tedious conservation tasks. Why sit for months counting animal migrations if a camera and a large language model can do it for you? And what language should that African science research be written up in? There are 2,000 different languages spoken across the continent, and we hear of efforts to translate research into indigenous languages and indigenous values back into science practice.
4: BBC News with Chris Barrow. President Trump has concluded a meeting with his advisers on whether to agree a deal with Iran to extend the ceasefire without announcing a decision. A White House official said Mr. Trump would only make an agreement that satisfied his red lines. Bernd de Busman is in Washington.
5: Their primary red line is that Iran commits itself to never building a nuclear weapon again, and the language of that will be very important when we do get an agreement. What a 60-day extension of the ceasefire would have essentially done was allow the U.S. and Iranian delegations to sit down and, at the very least, begin to discuss what is ultimately a very technical conversation. And, of course, there's the Strait of Hormuz issue. The Trump administration is very insistent. It doesn't see any future in which Iran is able to exact toll on ships through the strait, and we don't have that same sort of commitment at the moment, at least publicly, from the Iranian side.
4: The BBC has learned that Ukraine is using a new generation of AI-powered drones to step up its attacks on Russian targets. The operation has seen an increase in strikes against vehicles and logistical hubs in occupied southern Ukraine, which may disrupt supplies to the front line. The drones have been targeting vehicles as they move between Ukrainian cities along a major route linking Russia to Crimea. Parliament in Ghana has approved a new bill that criminalises homosexuality. The legislation is similar to one previously approved by the Parliament but never signed into law after it faced a legal challenge. Thomas Nardi has the details.
6: It prescribes a 3-year jail term for gay sex and then a 5-year imprisonment for promoting LGBT activities. It's interesting to know that it also prescribes a stiffer punishment, up to 10 years imprisonment, for publishing materials that target children. But rights groups have criticized it. They feel that it infringes on the rights of sexual minorities in the country.
4: President Trump has said he'll cease involvement in renovations of the Kennedy Center in Washington and return control of the famous arts venue to Congress. Earlier, a judge blocked the rebranding of the venue as the Trump Kennedy Center and ordered that his name be taken down from the building's facade. From Washington, here's Tom Simons.
7: Congress created the Kennedy Center in 1971 as a living memorial to the late President John F. Kennedy, and it's down to Congress. Now, Trump has responded. He seems to be saying that effectively, unless I can do what I want to the Kennedy Center, then I've got no interest in continuing what will only be a hopeless journey into Never Never Land. This is what he wrote on his Truth Social account. And he's passed control of the center to Congress. Now, of course, currently Congress is Republican, but that might change, but at the moment it does seem that the name will be taken down.
4: World news from the BBC. Scientists have developed a DNA test that can distinguish between breast cancer patients who need chemotherapy and those who do not. Results from an international trial of the test suggest millions of women could safely avoid chemotherapy, sparing them its toxic side effects. The Optima trial, led by University College London, followed more than 4,000 newly diagnosed patients in several countries and found that those with a low score on the test could be treated safely with hormone therapy alone. A US school district has secured a $27 million settlement from major social media companies after claiming their platforms fueled a student mental health crisis. Breathitt County in Kentucky had been poised to be the first school district to seek compensation from Meta at trial. Here's our North America correspondent, Lily Jamali.
8: Sources familiar with the deal, which was announced last week, say Meta paid $9 million to settle the case. They were the last company planning to contest the school district's allegations that social media apps created a mental health crisis. Breathitt County School District had sued for a total of $60 million from not just Meta, but TikTok, Snap, and YouTube. After settling the cases, it will get just under half that. The companies have denied the allegations and say they take steps to keep young users safe. Meta, Snap, and YouTube said they had resolved the claims amicably.
4: Rescuers in Laos have managed to extract one of seven men trapped inside a flooded cave complex for more than a week. More divers have gone to the site to help rescue four more who were found on Wednesday. Two others are still missing. In tennis, Novak Djokovic has become the latest big name to exit the French Open after he was beaten by the Brazilian teenager João Fonseca in an epic third-round clash. Despite taking a two-set lead, the match ultimately slipped away from the Serbian great. And that's the latest BBC News.
3: Have you ever looked at a map of the world and wondered why some borders seem to have been drawn with a ruler and pencil rather than any natural boundary formed by rivers, mountains, or centuries of conflict between groups? In Africa, there's no getting around the fact that this is due to colonialism. Specifically, a conference in Berlin over Christmas 1884, when European countries carved up the continent. In 1913, an attempt was made to draw a better border between Sudan and Uganda in a mission involving a British official from each country. Captain Kelly from Sudan was keen to meet each ethnic group and draw a boundary that reflected their distribution. Captain Tufnell from the Ugandan side was keen to go on leave. They didn't get on. The motley crew trekked most of the route, but personal differences and physical hardship meant the project was abandoned before the team reached the end of the border, which you can still see looks suspiciously like it was completed with a ruler. I'm Marnie Chesterton from the BBC World Service. This is Unexpected Elements.

0: This show is a science-based chat, and joining me for that chat, I have a panel of science journalists from around the world. Specifically from Nairobi, Kenya, we have Phyllis Mwate. Welcome, welcome.
1: Hello, Mani. Hujambo, asante sana.
0: And from rather further north, hello, Tristan Artone in Helsinki, Finland.
2: Hande, hande, baba. Nice to be here with you all.
0: So this is the show that takes its starting point from an event in the news, and then we use that as our jumping off point to explore a show's worth of occasionally tenuous related science stories. And it all starts with that one event from the news. So without further ado, let's hear it.
3: Got to talk to you now about Africa Day.
4: What do we need to know about this day? Well, the initial idea was for countries that had gained independence to come together.
3: There were some great countries and wonderful people across different parts of Africa.
5: The only place on earth to see the full majesty of nature.
6: You know, there'll be lots of jollof rice and there'll be drinks, music, arts, culture. It'll be a whole lot of fun.
4: Viva Africa! It's our day.
0: So, just past the 25th of May was Africa Day, and it's celebrated each year to commemorate the establishment of what is now known as the African Union in 1963. With its roots in the struggle against colonialism, it symbolises the collective aspirations of African nations for unity, socio-economic progress and cultural pride.

0: So, Phyllis, given that you're the one in Africa, happy Your Entire Continent Day.
1: Thank you so much, Marnie.
0: Is it like a national or an international holiday day? Do you get the day off? Do you do anything special?
1: So it's not a national holiday, especially here in Kenya, but in the office, we knew about that. And because we are journalists, of course, we did something about that for our audience. But amongst ourselves, we shared what we love about the continent. So our colleagues were speaking about different types of foods from different countries, you know, attires. Some of my colleagues dressed in their traditional attires to come to the office. And what was most interesting was the dance and the dance styles.
0: You have dance-offs in the office?
1: Yeah, it was during lunchtime. So yeah.
0: I would love to watch different bureaus of the BBC around the world doing their interpretation of a dance-off. I suspect there might be quite a lot of dad dancing coming from the UK hubs.
1: Yeah, okay. They say that in Africa we dance vigorously. Yeah, I get to witness that. So, yeah, it was interesting, you know. But this is a science show. And recently I was speaking with my cousins about some new research on the African continent.
0: Of course, I'm pleased that other people do this with their cousins. Like, here's a fun fact that I learned from science.
1: Okay, so it started as those, you know, when you were thinking out of the box, and some of my cousins were saying, you know, I wish we had a beach here. I wish this happened. And so one of my cousins actually said, what if we had an ocean, like, or a sea, you know, in between Africa? And I told them, hey, hold on. In fact, there's a research that's suggesting that East Africa may actually be splitting apart. And, you know, researchers are saying that this is happening faster than scientists once believed. So the forecast now, we had to talk about Turkana region, and this is in the northern Kenya. It's an area where geologists now think could be one of the weakest points in the Earth's crust. So that was an interesting conversation.
0: Okay, so I've had colleagues hike through Turkana to try and find the, I think they're building a geothermal power station up there, yeah?
1: Yes, yes.
0: Phyllis, is it part of the Rift Valley?
1: It is. So the Turkana region is far northwest part of Kenya. It is near the border with Uganda and South Sudan and also Ethiopia. However, as you may know, generally East Africa itself sits on a huge tectonic boundary. So the ground beneath Eastern Africa is gradually stretching. It's thinning and it's cracking as two tectonic plates now drift away from each other.
0: Okay, so tectonic plates, these are enormous plates of earth, I guess, on which we all sit, and there are the cracks between the plates, and the plates are either pushing towards each other or grinding against their neighbour in an unsexy way, which makes earthquakes. And the big tectonic boundary in Africa is where these two plates are moving apart, right?
1: Yes, you've described it perfectly. So essentially, the African continent is dividing along two massive tectonic plates. Now, it's the Nubian plate to the west and the Somali plate to the east. The East African Rift now is the fracture system forming between them.
0: Okay, so that's the geology lesson. Tell me more about the new research, and specifically this conversation about why you can't have a beach in the middle of Kenya.
1: Yes, so now let's go back to Turkana and why the Turkana region is so important. This is because scientifically, it's one of the very few places on Earth, Mani, where researchers can actually observe a continent in the process of breaking apart. Scientists studying areas like the Turkana Rift in Kenya and Ethiopia, they're finding that the crust there may be thinning faster, you know, than expected. And this process, they have a name for it and they call it necking.
0: So when you say, Phyllis, faster than expected, how fast are we talking?
1: Now, don't be scared. No need for alarm. You know, we're still talking about many, many millions of years.
0: Yeah, so no beach for your cousin in Turkana. So how did the scientists find this out?
1: Okay, so amongst the methods that have been used, first they've been using GPS and satellite imaging. So scientists have observed that parts of East Africa are moving apart, and this is by a few millimeters each year. Now, this has showed that the continent is under tension. Also, earthquakes have revealed where the crust is breaking and stretching. Now, geologists found long fault escarpments and stretched rock formations that look exactly like materials that are undergoing extension.

0: and thinning. And this thinning is what we called necking now.
1: Okay. Do we know why this is happening?
0: They think several things are happening at once. Now, one major factor is that the area, Turkana, already contains ancient geological scars, very old tectonic fractures, and also failed rifts that weakened the crust long before even the current rifting began. There's also intense heat that's rising from deep beneath East Africa as a whole. Now, that heat, it makes the crust easier to stretch, easier to fracture, and also deform.
1: Okay. Hence also the place that you want to have your geothermal power plant. So millions of years down the road, when these plates eventually do split, what's it going to look like?
0: You remember the beach we were talking about?
1: Yeah.
0: Yeah, the crust could rupture completely. Seawater could flood in, you know, and a new ocean basin could form. So that's essentially how oceans like the Atlantic formed in the distant geological past. Scientists also think that the Eastern Africa could eventually separate from the rest of the continent, creating a completely new landmass.
1: Wow. Very cool. Tristan, where are you taking us next?
2: Well, something that really interested me when I was looking into this week's theme were efforts to translate scientific terms into African languages. There are more than 2,000 languages spoken on the African continent, and in many cases, translations for words like bacteria or virus or even like dinosaur, they actually currently don't exist.
1: Okay, this is fascinating. I love this topic because this is like, what do you do for words that have just sprung up recently? So, for example, this show comes from Wales, and there were similar issues when it came to Wi-Fi, for example. Do you invent a Welsh word for Wi-Fi, or do you just call it Wi-Fi? Phyllis, is this something you've come across?
0: Yes, there are some words that we have found difficult. For example, now we use Swahili across East Africa, and sometimes, you know, there's this word that has been used a lot, gaslighting, and you want to explain it in Swahili, but then you try describing, still you cannot. Also, when you want to mean, like, you're my soulmate, it's just translated the same way. So the word is mpenzi, which also means lover. But, you know, soulmate is deeper and you want to go deeper, but then you can't.
1: Oh, language fails. How unromantic of Swahili. But maybe it can come up trumps when it comes to science. Tristan, tell us about how science language is being adopted by 2,000 African languages.
2: A lot of the translation work that's happening here has to do with like STEM education. So a lot of research seems to confirm that students perform better when taught mathematics, for example, in like their home language. Patient care is a big motivator for this push too. Cancer, for instance, translates to a devouring wound in the Jerma language, while radiotherapy is frequently translated using concepts like being burned by fire or being roasted. So researchers say that if like terminology contributes to fear, then it creates barriers to care.
1: I mean, as someone who's had radiotherapy, it's not that far off. It's a little bit roasty, but that's fascinating. So what's being done about it?
2: Well, as you might imagine, there are a few groups around the continent working on this. One fairly substantive group is Masakane, which works primarily with technology and translation. So they're trying to build tools so that online translators and language models include African languages. They also run a project called Decolonize Science, which is aiming to translate the abstracts of African research papers so that they are available in indigenous languages.
1: Oh, that makes sense. Also, if they can translate them and make them more readable, that would be an added bonus. Because their science papers are notoriously, they're not a page turner. Phyllis, have you ever wished that science papers were translated, I don't know, into one readable English or two, even better, readable Swahili?
0: I would prefer English because the Swahili that I've tried, it's very wordy, not interesting at all. So, yeah, we'll see.
1: Well, thank you, Tristan. Still to come, we're joined by a guest who can transport us to the magical creatures of Sky Island. That's after this.
3: Hi there, it's Robbie here, and it's time for this week's Unexpected Elements

0: quiz. This week, we're heading to the plains of the African savannah to learn about the dung beetle. Finding a mate is a simple game of finding a fresh pile of animal dung, rolling it into a perfect ball, and getting it home. Simple, right? But these animals also have an ingenious navigation system to get that ball of dung where it needs to be. It involves the beetle climbing on top of the dung ball, looking straight up into the night sky, and then heading off home in a perfectly straight line. So my question to you for this week is, what objects in the night sky are they using to find their way? Is it A, the moon, B, the North Star, or C, the Milky Way? Again, what is it guiding this dung beetle on its journey home? Is it A, the moon, B, the North Star, or C, the Milky Way? Tune in later in the show for an answer.
1: You're listening to Unexpected Elements from the BBC World Service, a science show that takes its inspiration from the news. And this week, we've been talking about Africa Day. And one thing many of us know about Africa is that it's home to some iconic wildlife. Your rhinos, your leopards, your elephants. But who is showcasing the smaller, less flashy, but arguably equally important creatures that call this continent home? Well, our next guest, that's who. Welcome to the show, Dr. Jimo Daniel.
2: Thank you very much for having me on your show.
1: Pleasure, pleasure. So, Jimo, you are at the National Institute of Coleoptera in Brazil. That's Coleoptera being beetles to the uninitiated. You study beetles. How did you get interested in them?
2: When I was young, I used to play with beetles and insects in general. I grew up on coastline in central Mozambique. I remember in that period was a big cholera outbreak in Mozambique. And my mother told me that not to go and touch or collect beetles anymore, otherwise I will get disease. And guess what? I carry on watching beetles, I carry on collecting them, even though she didn't know that I was doing so.
1: So you've risked cholera for your dung beetle obsession.
2: That's true. I was crazy about natural science, biology and stuff. Then I decided to go and start biology. And then eventually I did my master's and then my PhD in insect science, which is entomology.
1: If kid Jimo could see adult Jimo now, I think he'd be impressed.
2: I'd be happy to see myself. I remember going there to the river, watching dung beetle running the pools. Because in Mozambique, where I grew up, we didn't have toilets, right? So we remember doing our stuff in the bush. After doing our stuff, we used to see them rolling the pool. So it was like kind of funny as a kid. So I'll be laughing. I will be laughing if I could see that today.
1: So for you, dung beetles were these amazing little helpers that they just kind of take the poo and roll it away.
2: Yeah, definitely. Of course, in that time, I didn't understand why they're doing that. But now I understand that, we know that majority of dung beetle, they do feed on dung, right? They just roll the piece of dung and then keep in a safe place to use them as a nest for their babies. And of course, we know that in the process now of manipulating that dung, they ended up providing a lot of ecosystem service, such as dung removal. So to see how these small creatures are very important, are cleaners in our world.
1: Wow. Nature's cleaners. Now, I want you to tell us about a place in Mozambique called Mount Mabu that you've done a lot of work. Can you describe it to our listeners?
2: Mount Mabu is located in northern Mozambique. The landscape itself, it's a lowland savanna, and the mountain is like an island in the middle of savanna. A lot of animals and plants that live in there are uniquely evolved because the mountain was isolated for a long time. So we call it Sky Island because, as I said, northern Mozambique is pretty much lowland savanna. And having that mountain in the middle of savanna is like an island in the middle of the sky. That's why it's called Sky Island.
1: Okay, so when did you first get to go to Sky Island?
2: When I heard about Mabu. It was pretty much in 2008. I was doing them undergrad. I read about Mount Mabu and how they discovered

0: new species of plants and animals in Mount Mabu. In my mind, that time, I thought the era of discovery is gone. So, and when I read about that, I was surprised. Like, wow, they're still discovering things now. And then they were talking about snakes, reptiles, small mammals. So since I was always fascinated about insects, I asked myself, and what about insects in there? And I always had that idea and back in my mind, one day I would like to go there to Mount Mabu to do like a survey or to lead an expedition. So in 2022, we managed to go to the Sky Islands. And then after a couple of days in the field, we realized this, the community of dead beetles in Mount Mabu were extraordinary. We're amazing, we're fantastic. We had a lot of interesting stuff that we collected.
1: What did you collect?
0: After was less than a week in the field to have an idea, it was a very short trip. We collected a range of beetles from big rollers to tiny flightless dung beetles to have an idea. During the trip, I discovered 50 new species.
1: 50 new species or 15?
0: No, 15, 1 to 5. In the second trip, I discovered additional 2 new species to science. And in the third trip, I'm still working on data, meaning that in Mount Mabu, we can find a huge community of dung beetles. The idea essentially is to document the fauna and then they share the result with the authority, with the government of Mozambique, tell them, like, listen, this area is special, so we need to protect it. There's a pretty much good news saying that Mount Mabu will turn into a conservation unit, which is a successful conservation story.
1: Oh, well, congratulations. You've proved that it's special. I mean, it looks pretty special, but you've proved it with biodiversity, and now the Mozambique government's decided to protect it.
0: That's true.
1: I want to bring Phyllis in here.
2: Which animals do you think, or are there animals that produce the best dung for these dung beetles? Can you say that?
0: Oh, yeah. That's an interesting question. Thank you for asking. Well, majority of dung beetles are quite like generalist, but of course, there are few species of dung that are very specialist. Okay. Let's say dung of elephants, dung of rhino. Of course, we don't know about those cases from Mount Mabu. I'm talking about in general dung beetles, okay? Although most of dung beetles, they do feed on dung, right? We have a few species of dung beetles that they don't necessarily go for dung. They go for rotten fruit, for example, or carrion, which we call rotten meat, okay? That's why when we're doing like a monitoring program, like a survey, like what I did in Mount Mabu, I have to do several type of baits, like from dung, from rotten fruits or rotten meat, so we can attract a higher diversity of dung communities. That's the idea.
1: Given, Jimo, that you have discovered, I mean, at least 15 new species of dung beetle, how do you name them all?
0: Most of them, I name it after local people. For example, I have a lot of species named after Mabu. We call it, for example, Progdirus mabuensis is after Mabu. I have another species that I name it after a friend of mine who passed away the same year that we went there. He used to work on crickets, on katydids of Mozambique. So he used to work on insects. We grew up together in Bara. So I name it after him, which is Kedaria Ricardo Gutai, because he did a fantastic work on insects of Mozambique as well. So he deserved it.
1: Oh, that's lovely that you get to memorialize a friend in a dung beetle. Jimo, thank you so much for coming on to Unexpected Elements. Dr. Jimo Daniel, it's been a real pleasure talking dung beetles and Sky Islands with you.
0: Thank you very much. I appreciate it.
1: So for this week's theme of Africa Day, we've discovered that this huge continent is breaking apart faster than we'd imagined. We've also unpicked the complex issues of language in science, and we've just found out about the Sky Island of Mount Mabu in Mozambique. Still to come on the show, we'll be joining the dots from the evolution of flight to Ebola, asking if the Bermuda Triangle exists, plus the role of AI in African data centres. Stay with us.
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1: In northern Uganda, a brutal war left scars that still run deep.
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4: I'm Marnie Chesterton. Join me for this week's Unexpected Elements from the BBC, where Africa Day has us focusing on science from and about this cradle of humankind. We explore bats and Ebola, African language in science, and AI in conservation, and why this continent is going to tear itself apart faster than scientists thought. That's Unexpected Elements from the BBC.
5: BBC News with Chris Barrow. President Trump has concluded a meeting with his advisers on whether to agree a deal with Iran without announcing a decision. The White House official said Mr. Trump would only make an agreement that satisfied his red lines. Scientists have developed a DNA test that can distinguish between breast cancer patients who need chemotherapy and those who do not. The findings will be presented at the world's largest cancer conference, the American Society of Clinical Oncology's annual meeting in Chicago on Saturday. The BBC has learned that Ukraine is using a new generation of AI-powered drones to step up its attacks on Russian targets. Analysts say Ukraine's AI-enabled Hornet drone has been trained using thousands of hours of videos to identify Russian military targets. President Trump has said he'll cease involvement in renovations of the Kennedy Center in Washington after a judge blocked the rebranding of the venue as the Trump Kennedy Center. Mr. Trump criticized the ruling and said the judge should be ashamed of himself. A U.S. school district has secured a $27 million settlement from major social media companies after claiming their platforms fueled a student mental health crisis. Lawyers from Brett-Hitt County in Kentucky say they'll now pursue similar cases brought by 1,200 other school districts across the UK. Senior American and Cuban military officers have met at Guantanamo Bay as tensions between the two countries continue to rise. US Southern Command said the generals met for a brief exchange on operational security matters. Rescuers in Laos have managed to extract one of seven men trapped inside a flooded cave complex for more than a week. The group entered the mine to search for gold. In tennis, Novak Djokovic has become the latest big name to exit the French Open. He was beaten by the Brazilian teenager João Fonseca. BBC News.
4: This is Unexpected Elements from the BBC World Service, and this week we're using Africa Day as our starting point to seek out some science. And by we, I mean me, Marnie Chesterton in London in the UK, and I'm joined by...
6: Tristan Artone in Helsinki, Finland.
4: And...
7: Felice Moite in Nairobi, Kenya.
4: So each week, one of our panellists brings us a story that might have otherwise gone under the radar of global news, and I give them bonus points if it ties into the week's theme, which this week is a celebration of an entire continent, Africa Day. So plenty of chances to make a connection. So who's up for this?
6: It's me, and I can definitely claim those points, but you're going to have to sort of follow the train of thought because the story I have this week begins in Norway.
4: Which is not in Africa.
6: That is true, but we'll get there. What I wanted to talk about in Norway is how researchers with the SAMI AI lab at UiT, the Arctic University of Norway, are investigating how to build machine learning models that align with SAMI views and norms.
4: Okay, and the Sami being the indigenous peoples of Norway, Sweden, Finland, and parts of Russia?
6: Yeah, that's correct.
4: Still not Africa, though.
6: I mean, you're being very Africa Day about this, Marty. Like, this is real, like, I have a map and ruler vibes kind of thing going here, so.

0: I have a pointless point. I have some totally unusable points to give away, and I'm not doing it unless you tie us to the theme.
1: Well, we're going to get there still. I'm claiming these points. So the Sami are leveraging predictive AI models and time series analysis to monitor ice evolution. They're tracking animal migrations. They're assessing the environmental impacts of oil and mining activities on Sami lands. Essentially, they're showing that AI can be used for environmental and climate monitoring by indigenous peoples.
0: Which is interesting, because we've heard a lot about how AI is harmful for the environment. So it's great to hear that these are tools that can be leveraged for conservation.
1: Yeah, I'm going to get to the harm, but well, let's start with the good news at least first here. So according to a recent UN report, this is happening around the globe. A recent study presented at the United Nations Permanent Forum on Indigenous Issues last month highlighted how Indigenous peoples are harnessing AI as a powerful tool for environmental stewardship and conservation. And another example is Chad, where Indigenous pastoral communities have been combining participatory mapping, satellite data, and predictive analysis tools to anticipate droughts, their secure seasonal corridors, and really mitigate resource-related conflicts.
0: Okay, and most importantly, Chad being a country in Africa and thus earning you your absolutely meaningless points.
1: Thank you.
0: So, I'm curious, Phyllis, you know, you often bring conservation stories, but do you have anything about AI being used for conservation?
2: Yes, Mani. In fact, you've just reminded me, Kenya was named one of Africa's leading countries in using AI for wildlife conservation. So AI technologies are helping, you know, protect endangered species in the national parks and conservancies. They're reducing poaching. And also, there are some organizations such as World Wildlife Fund and Wildlife Conservation Society. They work with tech companies, you know, and local governments on these systems. So yes, it's being used in Africa a lot.
0: Is this AI as in the ChatGPT that you ask a question and it maybe makes something up? Or is this AI as in the large language models that you can feed just huge amounts of data into and they can give you accurate predictions of something that might take a researcher 6 months to do?
2: Okay, so for example, in Kenya, we've seen the AI camera traps. So the camera traps, they use machine learning to automatically identify animals, you know, from thousands of images.
0: Yeah. Okay.
2: Yeah. So this saves researchers time and then it improves tracking of, you know, elephants, lions, rhinos.
0: Okay. This sounds good.
1: Yeah. I mean, it is good. I mean, I obviously want to point out that it's not all good news, but this is part of the good news, at least.
0: I had a feeling that there was a but coming, Tristan.
1: Well, as you mentioned, the AI has environmental impacts, and these can fall disproportionately on Indigenous peoples. So AI data centers rely heavily on critical minerals. It's estimated that 54% of transition minerals are located in or near Indigenous territories. And those are minerals that are used for things like data center construction, EV batteries, making smart weapons, smartphones, etc. They're critical to essentially the like data infrastructure that we use today. And because they're on Indigenous territories or nearby, it often drives things like land grabbing, displacement, and biodiversity loss. But there's also this really big issue that folks are talking about, and that's data governance. So Indigenous peoples typically maintain that Indigenous data is collectively owned, and existing national and international data privacy laws generally fail to recognize this. So, for example, the General Data Protection Regulation of the European Union, it protects individuals, but it doesn't recognize collective ownership. So, as a result, companies can make technical use of data originating from Indigenous territories, like satellite images or climate and language data, and they can do this without any obligation to obtain community consent. So, it's a really big topic of conversation now, and looking at that sort of double-edged sword of AI use.
0: Okay, and do you think what's going to happen is that Indigenous peoples are going to have to change their rule and get a sort of an Indigenous version of GDPR?
1: Potentially. I mean, I think it's probably more looking at how state and national governments around the world can align their laws and regulations to be more supportive of indigenous rights. So I think that's obviously a bigger move to try and sort of get the world to lurch over to recognizing indigenous rights. But having stronger, more ethical sort of laws in place and guidance principles in place, I think, is really what people are talking about in terms of what these next steps look like.
0: Well, thank you both for insights into AI in Africa, fitting nicely into our Africa Day theme. It's time for that bit of the show where we get to hear from you, dear listeners. Thoughts, questions, anecdotes, renditions of our theme tune can be sent to unexpected@bbc.co.uk, or you can WhatsApp us. The number is +44 330 678 3080, or you can write to us at Unexpected Elements, BBC World Service, Cardiff CF10 4GA. Now, this first message came through to our WhatsApp number earlier this week, and it's great. After listening to a show where we spoke about mushrooms that become hallucinogenic if you don't cook them long enough, an anonymous listener says, "By coincidence, I had poison mushroom hot pot in Kunming, Yunnan in February of this year. There was a mix of about 12 different varieties of hallucinogenic mushroom, and we had 6 of them in our meal. They were delicious, but it is a bit disconcerting when the waiter holds the spoons and chopsticks until the 20 minutes of cooking time is up, then keeps a sample of the broth with my phone number attached." So our listener has sent us a picture of the menu, and it's a picture of different kinds of mushrooms. And there's a bunch of skulls next to each picture, which I find disconcerting. So, yes, Phyllis, Tristan, either of you tempted to eat mushrooms with skull pictures next to them?
1: I mean, honestly, no. Also, I'm not a huge mushroom fan anyway, so, you know, the potential for death at lunch is not necessarily, like, my deal.
0: Yeah, but then you get that massive buzz of, I ate lunch and I didn't die, and how good is the world looking?
2: Yeah, as Tristan says, he's not a fan. I'm also not a fan, but this is because of even how I grew up. You know, while growing up, we were told that certain mushrooms grew where spirits walked. We were told that lightning had touched these mushrooms, so do not approach them, just let them be. So I've grown up not being a fan of mushrooms. So in fact, now when I see a skull drawn there, no, I wouldn't touch that. I wouldn't.
0: Well, you might be interested to know that our listener said that they were delicious and they went to a different restaurant the next day and they had them again. Now, a few weeks ago, during our David Attenborough 100th anniversary special, you might remember that we talked about how different animals process their speed of sight. And, well, it seems to have got listener Bruce thinking about other senses. Tristan, could you read this one, please?
1: Sure. I listened today to your story on the speed of information processing, and I wonder if there's a correlation with other senses. I'm aware of some data on visual processing. In many firefighting systems, drivers are tested with a simple system, an accelerator pedal and a brake pedal. The testee sits with hands on the wheel, right foot on the accelerator until the green light turns to red, and the task is to remove a right foot from the accelerator and depress the brake. The British Formula One racing driver Stirling Moss tested at 0.15 seconds. My direct knowledge comes from CAL FIRE, the California Wildland Firefighting Agency. They do not allow those who test slower than half a second to drive equipment en route to a fire.
0: Okay, so you've basically got to be lightning fast in your reaction times when it comes to being the person who drives the fire engine. So, who out of us would be the driver?
2: I'm a fast driver. I think I can, yes, I would be the driver, definitely.
0: Fair enough. I mean, you've had to survive Nairobi traffic, and so I trust you.
2: Exactly. And, you know, you have to get to work when you have to get to work, and there's traffic. So, yeah, I'm a fast driver.
0: Great. We nominate Phyllis.
1: Great. That's it? Just... just the 1 foot thing for fun? Like, that's, I mean, steering is not a not part of this. The, like, reading the stop signs.
0: No, it's
1: just,
0: it's accelerate, accelerate. It's fast as you can, then brake so you don't hit anything.

0: I mean, I got this, man. Like, I mean, Phyllis, you are coming off super confident about the driving skill, so you are definitely driving. But in a pinch, I'm pretty sure I've got this, too. So
1: I do country lane driving, which means that I'm very good at the fast reactions if there's something, because a lot of English country lanes, you can drive up to 60 miles an hour, but they are essentially the width of one car. So if there's something coming towards you from the opposite direction, you need to have fast reaction times. So that's what I'm trained on. I feel like we've got three fire truck drivers here. Thank you, listeners, once again for all of your messages. We do love them. Still to come on the show, joining the dots between Ebola and the evolution of flight. Plus, we solve the mystery of the Bermuda Triangle. You're welcome.
2: Hello again, it's Robbie here, and it's time for the answer to this week's Unexpected Elements quiz. Earlier, I asked you, what do dung beetles use to help them navigate the plains of the African savannah? Was it A, the moon, B, the North Star, or C, the Milky Way? And the answer is C, the Milky Way. Scientists working in South Africa discovered that dung beetles are the first known animals to use the Milky Way as a compass. Researchers tracked beetles' movements out on the savannah and indoors under an artificial night sky. When they blocked the beetles' view of the sky, the insects immediately lost their sense of direction. Further investigation found the beetles weren't using stars, but the soft glowing bands of light that come from our galaxy, the Milky Way, comparing the brighter and darker patches to move in a straight line. For a creature whose survival depends on a ball of dung, that's pretty impressive.
1: We are now at the part of the show where one of our curious listeners sends in a question and we get an expert on speed dial to answer it. It's time for Ask the Unexpected. And here is the question that's come through on WhatsApp this week.
3: Hello, I'm Parmen from Kenya. Is it true that there's such an area as the Bermuda Triangle? And what is the science behind this stretch of the ocean? Because I cannot get an answer from any available source. Thank you.
1: Is there such a place as the Bermuda Triangle, and what's the science behind it? Excellent question. Phyllis, Tristan, have you both heard of the Bermuda Triangle?
4: I feel like it's pop culture phenomenon. I haven't dived so much into looking at the facts, so I'll stop there.
0: I feel like this was really, really big in like the 80s for some reason when I was growing up. Was like the Bermuda Triangle was like a really big thing. I don't get enough Bermuda Triangle content actually these days, so I'm stoked for this.
1: Okay, we are that niche. So we called up Dr. Simon Boxall, a senior lecturer at the University of Southampton's Department of Oceanography, for the answers.
5: The triangle itself is quite extensive. It sort of goes from Bermuda in the north down to sort of Florida, back out to sort of Puerto Rico. It takes in a huge area and also includes the Bahamas. So it is an enormous region of the North Atlantic. The Bermuda Triangle is one of these things that was sort of appeared in the 1950s. And the first mention of it is from someone called George Sand in 1952 in a magazine called Fate. Fate is a sort of a conspiracy theory magazine that was around at the time. And George Sand suggested that this area around Bermuda had this magical thing where ships and planes disappear. Up until that point, the concept of the Bermuda Triangle didn't exist. But having said that, this is an area where we do sometimes see certain incidents. So it's an area that's prone to hurricanes and to heavy storms. We do get excessive weather events. And in particular, we get what were called rogue waves, which occur, where two waves add up to give us a huge wave. Another reason is that the area is also renowned for what we call methane deposits. And these methane deposits are released, create bubbles in the water which come to the surface. And one theory says that when these are released, then the ships are no longer supported because the density of the gas, the air, is much lower than water, and so the ships just sink. Now, there's been various experiments on this and calculations on this, and although it sounds like a lovely idea, it doesn't work.
1: Turns out that it's just an enormous area of ocean that experiences huge rogue waves and stormy weather. There's nothing mythical or supernatural about that. Is there anything else we should know about?

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1: Welcome to the newsroom. I'm Ankur Desai. A United States judge blocks the rebranding of the famed Kennedy Center in Washington and orders that President Trump's name be taken down. Elsewhere in Ghana.
2: Any lesbians, any bisexuals, any homosexuals or transgender, the law criminalizes all those things.
1: The parliament passes a law that criminalizes the promotion of LGBTQ rights. The next Call of Duty video game has been announced. But it features a controversial storyline involving a full-scale North Korean invasion of South Korea. And a rare chance to see a blue moon this weekend, so what should we expect?
3: Comparing it to the size of your thumb at arm's length, you may notice that it's a few percent smaller and it is 15% fainter than normal.
1: After this update.
4: BBC News with Chris Barrow. President Trump has concluded a meeting with his advisers on whether to agree a deal with Iran to extend the ceasefire without announcing a decision. A White House official said Mr. Trump would only make an agreement that satisfied his red lines. Bernd de Busman is in Washington.
5: Their primary red line is that Iran commits itself to never building a nuclear weapon again, and the language of that will be very important when we do get an agreement. What a 60-day extension of the ceasefire would have essentially done was allow the U.S. and Iranian delegations to sit down and, at the very least, begin to discuss what is ultimately a very technical conversation. And, of course, there's the Strait of Hormuz issue. The Trump administration is very insistent. It doesn't see any future in which Iran is able to exact toll on ships through the strait, and we don't have that same sort of commitment at the moment, at least publicly from the Iranian side.
4: Scientists have developed a DNA test that can distinguish between breast cancer patients who need chemotherapy and those who do not. Results from an international trial of the test suggest millions of women could safely avoid chemotherapy, sparing them its toxic side effects. This report from Bernadette Keogh.
0: This study, led by University College London, followed more than 4,000 newly diagnosed patients over the age of 40 in the UK, Norway, Sweden, Australia, New Zealand and Thailand. The activity of genes involved in breast cancer growth was tested. It found that those with a low score could be treated safely with hormone therapy alone. Chemotherapy is regularly offered to people with early-stage breast cancer that has spread to the nearby lymph nodes, but it comes with significant side effects.
4: The BBC has learned that Ukraine is using a new generation of AI-powered drones to step up its attacks on Russian targets. The operation has seen an increase in strikes against vehicles and logistical targets in occupied southern Ukraine, which may disrupt supplies to the front line. Here's Paul Brown.
6: Footage released by pro-Ukrainian social media channels shows multiple strikes on vehicles between the cities of Mariupol and Melitopol. The aftermath of these attacks has also been captured on video by motorists as they pass scattered wreckage on the roadside. Analysts say the operation is making use of Ukraine's Hornet drone, an AI-enabled unmanned aerial vehicle, or UAV, which has been trained using thousands of hours of video to identify Russian military targets. Experts told us that the Hornet has a 150-kilometer range and packs more than enough explosive to take out non-armored vehicles.
4: President Trump has said he'll cease involvement in renovations of the Kennedy Center in Washington and return control of the famous arts venue to Congress. Earlier, a judge blocked the rebranding of the venue as the Trump Kennedy Center and ordered that his name be removed from the building's facade. This is the World News from the BBC. A United States school district has secured a $27 million settlement from major social media companies after claiming their platforms fueled a student mental health crisis. Brett Hitt County in Kentucky had been poised to be the first school district to seek compensation from Meta at a trial. Here's our North America correspondent, Lily Jamali.

0: Sources familiar with the deal, which was announced last week, say Meta paid $9 million to settle the case. They were the last company planning to contest the school district's allegations that social media apps created a mental health crisis. Breathitt County School District had sued for a total of $60 million from not just Meta, but TikTok, Snap, and YouTube. After settling the cases, it will get just under half that. The companies have denied the allegations and say they take steps to keep young users safe. Meta, Snap, and YouTube said they had resolved the claims amicably.
1: The U.S. military has conducted another strike on a boat in the Eastern Pacific, killing three people, the third such attack within the past week. In a social media post, U.S. Southern Command accused the vessel of engaging in drug trafficking. Video footage shows a vessel engulfed in a big explosion. A Canadian man has pleaded guilty to abetting in the deaths of 14 people in Ontario by selling them the chemicals they used to take their own lives. Kenneth Law told the court he'd also assisted in the deaths of 79 people in Britain, though prosecutors in the UK have decided not to bring charges against him because of the difficulties in securing his extradition. The Spanish tennis legend Rafael Nadal has said he spent nearly all of his career in pain. Shortly after winning his first French Open in 2005, Nadal broke his left foot during his Madrid Open final victory later that year. Speaking to the BBC World Service, he said that the foot injury was the origin of all his problems, and it meant tennis became a race against time. BBC News.
2: Hello, you're listening to the newsroom from the BBC World Service with me, Ankur Desai. Welcome to the programme. Now, we often lead the programme with Donald Trump. He is generally all over the news, but increasingly, he's also all over Washington, D.C. in more ways than one. The president is keen to leave a mark on the U.S. Capitol, with his name and face set to feature on everything from passports and currency to government buildings. But a federal judge has blocked the rebranding of the famous Kennedy Center. Correspondent Tom Simons in Washington told me more.
3: The history to this is that Trump got the board of the Kennedy Center to rename it. And now the whole decision has been challenged by Joyce Beatty, who's a Democrat congresswoman for Ohio, who was on that board and said she was actually blocked from speaking out against the changing of the name when the decision was made. And she successfully convinced a U.S. district judge to say that only Congress can change the name of the Kennedy Center. Congress created the Kennedy Center in 1971 as a living memorial to the late President John F. Kennedy, and it's down to Congress. Now, Trump has responded, and he seems to have given in. He seems to be saying that effectively, unless I can do what I want to the Kennedy Center, then I've got no interest in continuing what will only be a hopeless journey into Never Neverland. This is what he wrote on his Truth Social account. And he's passed control of the center to Congress. Now, of course, currently Congress is Republican, but that might change. But at the moment, it does seem that the name will be taken down.
2: Yeah, okay. So when it comes to some of his other ambitious plans, like the White House ballroom renovation and the Arc de Trump, as he likes to call it, do we know if he's facing pushback on some of those?
3: He is. I mean, I'm quite new to DC. I did a walk around the other day on the National Mall. It's quite incredible how much of this stuff is going on. The images of Trump on two government departments, for example, the ballroom being constructed at the east wing of the White House, plans for the Arc de Trump, the arch which will herald entry to the memorial area, and a reflecting pool which has been painted blue on the orders of Donald Trump. There is pushback on the ballroom. A judge has said that the construction project should be temporarily halted. Now, that's been overturned, so the work is continuing, but the case is not resolved. He's also been challenged on the arch. And in general, there is a feeling that these things can be challenged, and that in some cases, I think the decision about the Kennedy Center shows, that does push back the decisions that are being made about these very famous places.
2: And just very briefly, about 25 seconds, Tom, this is very reminiscent, according to critics, of something authoritarian leaders often do, using their image as a symbol of power and control.
3: I don't think there's any doubt that's what he's trying to do. I mean, having your image put up, massive photo of yourself saying American workers first on the Department of Labor, for example, is quite clearly an attempt by the administration to make clear who's in charge here, and that this is a sort of personality they want to sell to the American

0: American public. So no doubt about that, I think.
1: Tom Simons reporting from Washington. Ghana's parliament has approved a new bill that criminalizes the so-called promotion of LGBTQ rights and activities. Same-sex relationships have been banned in Ghana for more than 130 years. Under the new legislation, anyone found to be funding, sponsoring, or promoting LGBTQ acts could face up to 5 years in prison. The ban has been criticized by international organizations, including Human Rights Watch, which said it placed LGBTQ people's lives at risk. The bill has long been pushed for by religious groups in the West African country, and Ghana's president is now under pressure to sign it into law. James Inu is one of the politicians who supported the legislation.
2: As far as the law is concerned, the law, no LGBTQ, infants, gay, any lesbians, any bisexuals, any homosexuals, any or transgender, the law criminalizes all those things.
1: For more on this, I spoke to our correspondent in Ghana, Thomas Nadi, about the new bill awaiting ratification.
3: There was already an existing law which banned gay sex, but it did not include promotion of LGBT activities. So a cross-party group of MPs decided to introduce this particular legislation to cover that particular lacuna, and Parliament has passed the law. It prescribes a 3-year jail term for gay sex and then a 5-year imprisonment for promoting LGBT activities. It also prescribes a stiffer punishment, up to 10 years imprisonment for publishing materials that target children.
1: And how much has religion driven this as a reason for why the parliament has approved this and why they decided to criminalize homosexuality?
3: Well, Ghana is a religiously conservative society. The majority of people in this country are Christians. And so most of them are happy with this particular legislation. But rights groups have criticized it. They feel that it infringes on the rights of sexual minorities in the country. Economists have also raised some concerns. They feel that Ghana could be sanctioned. When Uganda passed the anti-LGBT law, U.S. sanctioned Uganda. And we know that institutions like the World Bank also have non-discrimination as a key conditionality for providing funding to countries. And so some people have raised some concerns about this, but the MPs decided that the interest of the country comes first, and so they decided to pass it. But not everyone supported it anyway.
1: And there seems to be a trend which is growing across different African countries who are doing similar things.
3: Certainly. Countries like Senegal recently passed a similar legislation prescribing a stiffer punishment of up to 10 years imprisonment for people engaging in gay sex. And it created a lot of concern in that country. Rights groups also condemn it. And it's becoming a trend in this part of the world because West Africa is made up of deeply religious people. We have a lot of Muslims and Christians in this part of the world, and they are against homosexuality. And so that is why you see that a number of countries are legislating. And it's also because politicians who are against these legislations sometimes fear that they could lose their seats, because if they open up or criticize the legislation and it's election time, their constituents will not vote for them again. Those who are against it will rather remain silent and then give voice to those who are in support of it.
1: Thomas Nadi reporting from Accra. Now, so that's a sound that might be familiar to many of you, the sound of mosquitoes buzzing around looking for a target to bite. New research suggests that DEET mosquito repellents could in fact do the opposite of what they were designed for. The study suggests that mosquitoes may learn that where there is DEET, there may also be a source of food. In other words, attracting the mosquito towards anyone wearing DEET instead of repelling them. Hilly Ranson is a professor of entomology at the Liverpool School of Tropical Medicine. She told us what she made of this discovery.
4: It is a very interesting study and a very clever study, but I think the first thing I would say is don't be too alarmed. DEET is still the most effective repellent we have. But what the scientists doing this study were able to show is that you can effectively train a mosquito

0: to associate this very effective repellent with a blood meal. And so whereas a mosquito normally, if it could smell the DEET, it would avoid the skin, because it's so keen to get the blood meal, by training that mosquito to associate the smell of DEET with a blood meal, you can then make the DEET not effective effectively, yeah. So that people will be bitten. But this was in a laboratory experiment over a short period. What we don't know is if this was done over about an hour, but if you were to go the next day or even a few hours later, would that learning behavior still be retained? They might forget. And of course, under wild, you know, natural situations, there are a huge range of different stimuli. There are a number of different repellents. There's also access to other sources of blood or even parts of your own skin. We all know that we're not that great at putting on repellent, and there's usually a patch of skin we miss that doesn't have the repellent. So the mosquitoes will be honed in to finding that blood meal. Whilst I think this is a really interesting study that tells us a lot about how that mosquitoes can learn and they can change their behaviour, I don't think we should be too worried about whether or not DEET is going to remain protective when we put it on to protect ourselves from mosquito bites.
1: Have we seen other ways in which mosquitoes have changed their behaviour according to the environment?
0: Yes, absolutely. I mean, they're very adaptive species. I mean, particularly the mosquitoes that transmit human diseases, because they live in such close association with us and they learn to adapt. So as we urbanize or we change our housing, they can adapt. And perhaps one of the best examples is for malaria control across Africa. The most effective preventative measure is to sleep under an insecticide treated net. But we're seeing that the mosquitoes are evolving or changing their behavior, so that some of them now feed earlier in the evening or very early in the morning after people have got outside of their net. So we need to stay ahead of the game with them. But the rise now of mosquito-borne infections across the globe, including in Europe, it's really important that people don't lose confidence in the efficacy of DEET as an effective repellent.
2: Professor Hilary Ranson speaking to Johnny Diamond. You're listening to The Newsroom from the BBC World Service. Tennis next, and because the favourite Jannik Sinner crashed out of the men's French Open in the second round on Thursday, all eyes were on the only other player left in the draw who'd ever won a Grand Slam title. That's Novak Djokovic. So surely now it was his tournament to lose. Well, lose he in fact did, to teenage sensation João Fonseca. So who exactly is this rising Brazilian star, and could he now go all the way to the title? Well, questions for our tennis correspondent at Roland Garros, Russell Fuller.
3: He is the teenager with the fearsome forehand. He has plenty of charisma as well. He's a former junior world number one. Born in 2006, which puts things into perspective for older listeners, world number 30, and now his breakthrough victory against such a great champion as Novak Djokovic in one of the most memorable matches that Roland Garros has seen in recent years.
2: I love the fact that he had time to wish his mother a happy birthday at the end of the match. It just goes to show you he's quite a cool, calm, collected character at such a young age, and there seems to be something about him where a lot of people are tipping him for the very top.
3: There has been debate for a while about who might join a rivalry that at the moment is a duopoly in the men's game between Jannik Sinner and Carlos Alcaraz, and he is regularly a name that is put forward. Now, there are a lot of other very talented teenagers, but João Fonseca has certainly shown that he needs to be taken very seriously in that regard. It doesn't mean there's still not quite a gulf between him and Alcaraz and Sinner. You'd expect that. He's 3 or 4 years younger, but he does seem to have the temperament. He seems to really, really enjoy the big stage. And also some of his replies to the questions. The first one was, did you believe you could win the match? And his answer was, I actually didn't.
2: I love the honesty. Novak Djokovic, what an incredible champion. I mean, some are suggesting it could be a farewell to Roland Garros. He's approaching 40 years of age, and maybe his chance of winning a Grand Slam again could be on a faster court like Wimbledon, perhaps.
3: It's still quite hard, in my opinion, to see him winning a Grand Slam at the age of 39 when it's the best of five sets. Wimbledon is the one place where he could possibly do it because of his grass court expertise. The fact that it's quite an alien surface to many players in the world means that we should not discount him there. Nobody has won a Grand Slam at his age in the Open era, which dates back to 1968. And to see him duel with one of the rising stars of the sport like that for nearly 5 hours, when there's 20 years between them, is just another gift he's given back to the sport, really.
2: Yeah, unreal stuff. So now, for the men's, it really opens it up, doesn't it? Because we will have a first-time Grand Slam winner, it looks like.
3: There will definitely be a first-time Grand Slam winner in the men's draw. And It's very, very difficult to say who is going to come out on top. As we speak, there are only 5 members of the world's top 16 still in the draw, and we're only halfway through the third round. There are favourites like Alex Zverev, who is the second seed here from Germany, but he's never won a Grand Slam title before, and at times the occasion has got a little bit much for him. Maybe this is the chance he realises his potential. Maybe it is a teenager like Joao Fonseca or Rafael Hodar of Spain. Or maybe it's one of the players who doesn't get a great deal of attention week in, week out, but just seizes the opportunity to do something quite extraordinary.
2: Russell, another story, which is a little bit of a geopolitical story in tennis terms. A Ukrainian player, Oleksandra Olienkova, she's going to be playing a game against Diana Schneider tomorrow. But there's been a bit of controversy in the build-up to this one.
3: Well, she feels that she wants to speak her mind. Diana Schneider represents Russia, and she, in her media conference before the match, really did try and take the fight to Diana Schneider, not about her tennis, but in the fact that she feels that her presence at an exhibition event in Russia at the end of last year, which was sponsored, I believe, by Gazprom, was not the sort of thing that a Russian tennis player should currently be associated with. She used some very, very strong language indeed. She feels that she has to highlight what she feels is happening in her home country, and she thinks that it needs to be discussed on the sporting stage.
2: The BBC's tennis correspondent, Russell Fuller, reporting from Paris. Now, there's plenty of fiction that's set in worlds that closely mirror reality. And the question of when it becomes insensitive is one that has no easy answer. But the announcement of the new Call of Duty game has definitely raised a few eyebrows. Will Chalk has this report.
4: The Korean War was the first example of the Cold War turning hot.
5: Ethe News cameramen record the last vital moments of the Korean War.
6: 60 years of truce, marked in North Korea with tanks and guns.
7: That's the reality, and this is the fiction.
8: Who's that, a K-pop star?
9: The new supreme leader of North Korea.
7: The first look trailer for the upcoming Call of Duty game Modern Warfare 4, where you play as South Korean soldiers fighting off an invasion from their North Korean neighbours. There are two ways to look at it. On the one hand, a war that's currently affecting people's lives, that's technically been going since 1950, is a controversial choice. On the other hand, if you want to play a game where you mimic realistic warfare, reality isn't a bad place to ground it. In a video on the official Call of Duty X account, developers at the studio behind the game, Infinity Ward, explained the conflict seemed like a perfect fit.
10: We dug into pretty hard the history of, you know, North and South Korea, the reason that there's a, you know, divide in the first place.
11: And now we're getting to go back to that, like, actual, like, huge forces in direct conflict, you know, like, two actual modern militaries.
7: Call of Duty is no stranger to controversial, reality-tinged missions. Way back in 2009, players were given the option to shoot screaming civilians in a Moscow airport.
12: Up the stairs, go.
7: And as with any controversy, there are those who care and those who don't. Several Korean journalists have pointed out that, as a game made primarily by an American studio, the tone will be extremely hard to get right. Many gamers, though, have different worries. Scroll through the comments on YouTube and X, and the concerns are much more practical. When it's released, will it be any good?
2: Will Chalk reporting. An Indian scientist has been awarded a prestigious conservation award known as the Green Oscar for her efforts to protect an endangered bird species. Parvin Sheikh told BBC's Branka Lesser-Dessart about her Guardians of the Skimmer project.
13: That's the sound of the Indian skimmer, a unique orange-billed water bird native to South Asia. Skimmers tend to lay their eggs on sandbanks in the middle of rivers or other bodies of water. The Chambal River in central and northern India is one of the foremost breeding habitats for the skimmer. But for years, their population along the Chambal has been in steady decline. It's a mystery that Parveen Sheikh, a scientist with the Bombay Natural History Society, decided to investigate.
8: It's a very beautiful, popular bird. We knew that River Chambal has very large number of these birds, but we didn't knew what exactly is the problem for them, why they are declining.
13: Parvin discovered that changing water levels were leaving the skimmers' nests vulnerable to predators.
8: These birds mainly nest directly on the sandbars that emerge in between of rivers during peak summers. The water which is surrounded on the sandbar is a natural protection to them. But I realized that rivers have changed. The sandbars no more remain isolated throughout the nesting time. And that leads to free-ranging dogs that access the sandbars and predate on the eggs. And that was a very sad scenario to see because a very large loss of eggs and chicks were happening.
13: Parvin decided that she wanted to do something to help protect the skimmer population. She realized that simply guarding their nesting area had a huge impact.
8: We did a 24/7. My colleague, monitored that island and protected that island. And we realized that it is possible that if we completely keep the predator outside and not let the livestock come on the sandbars, the birds and the eggs and chicks have a chance to survive.
13: Parvin and her team decided to engage local communities in the project, employing them as nest guardians.
8: We experimented it with a couple of nesting sites where we appointed the local community members. We trained them and we told them to protect this nesting colony. And to our surprise, more than 60% of the chicks successfully fledged from this nesting colony.
13: Now, Parvin's team supports over 30 nest guardians who provide round-the-clock protection for skimmer nesting areas. Thanks to their work, the skimmer population on the Chambal has more than doubled.
8: It's a win-win for the community staying on the bank of the river because they are getting seasonal employment. As well, it is a win-win for the species that they are getting protection from the people on the bank of the river. It's very important that the communities around this species need to be part of the conservation program.
2: Parvin Sheikh speaking to Branka Lesser-Dessart. Once in a blue moon is an idiom used to describe something that happens very rarely. Well, this weekend, there will be an actual blue moon. The lunar event comes around once every 2 to 3 years. Helena Berg has the details.
12: If you look up into the sky on Saturday and Sunday night, you'll see a full moon. But will it be coloured blue? No, it won't. Despite the name, a blue moon simply refers to the presence of a second full moon in a calendar month. This is rare because usually we only see one per month, as Dr. Pamela Gay from the Planetary Science Institute explains.
14: Our moon goes around the Earth relative to the sun about every 29 days. There's typically 30 or 31 days in a month. And so we very rarely have that alignment of full moon at the very beginning of the month and then full moon at the very end of the month. And when we do get that statistical anomaly, we call it a blue moon because the author of the Maine Farmer's Almanac back in the early part of the last century thought that was a good name for it.
12: The moon will also look smaller than usual. While the Earth is round, the moon's orbit is more of an oval shape. This means that sometimes it moves closer or farther away from us. This upcoming blue moon will be the farthest moon from Earth for all of 2026.
14: Comparing it to the size of your thumb at arm's length, you may notice that it's a few percent smaller, and it is actually several percent, about 15% fainter than normal, but we're mostly seeing it against a blue sky in the early morning or the late evening, so you probably won't notice that difference in brightness.
12: Dr. Gay says the moon being slightly dimmer than usual will be great for astrophotographers.
14: This is the best moment that you can try and take a photo of the moon. Normally, the full moon is so bright against the nighttime sky that it's very hard to get a good exposure. But against this summertime sky for folks in the Northern Hemisphere, it is easy to get that beautiful shot. So go out and celebrate this moon that we all share for the entire world.
2: That was the voice of Dr. Pamela Gay, ending that report from Helena Berg. And that also ends this edition of the Newsroom from the BBC World Service with me, Ankur Desai, and from the team. Enjoy the rest of your day.
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16: He was a huge music star, but his fame came at a cost.
17: Who wanted him dead? And why? the device that records brain signals from people that are paralyzed and then translate those brain signals to allow people to control objects using their minds.

0: I'm Elise Hu. From the BBC World Service, this is Inheritance, the stories of the families behind some of the world's biggest companies. Our journalists have scoured the archives, combed through memoirs, and handpicked experienced observers to take you inside these dynasties. At times, we'll recreate, as faithfully as we can, the pivotal moments, all to understand how powerful empires are built and passed on. Season 1, Samsung. Episode 10 of 10. The Good Son. August 2017, 9 months after the Dawn raid on Samsung's headquarters. In Seoul's Central District Courthouse, criminal courtroom number 417 is packed. It's been called South Korea's Trial of the Century. Samsung Chairman J.Y. Lee stands accused of paying tens of millions of dollars in bribes to foundations run by Chae-Sun-shil, President Park Geun-hye's friend and confidant. Some of the money went towards those very expensive horses in Europe. Prosecutors say it was in the expectation that Samsung would, in return, get government support for the merger of two key Samsung companies, Chae-il Industries and Samsung C&T. A merger that 2 years earlier had cemented a power transfer from the former Samsung chairman, K.H. Lee, J.Y. Lee's bedridden father. In the end, the merger passed only narrowly, all thanks to a crucial vote of approval by South Korea's National Pension Service, a major shareholder, and one ultimately answerable to the government. As the trial has dragged on for the past 6 months, J.Y. Lee and his lawyers have repeatedly denied that any payments or gifts to the president or her friend were given in exchange for favors. They said that payments were usually signed off without J.Y. Lee's knowledge. Four Samsung execs are on trial with him. The Samsung heir had even taken the witness stand himself.
1: Making his last statement, he actually pled with the judges that he was just trying to be a good son and he was just trying to make Samsung a better company.
0: Just as his father, K.H. Lee, had done 9 years before in this very same courtroom, J.Y. Lee apologizes. Many South Koreans just don't buy it. They want J.Y. Lee jailed for chaebols like Samsung to finally be reined in. But there's also some sympathy, even some support for J.Y. Lee.
2: These are people who believe that by punishing J.Y. Lee, by taking him out of his office, South Korean industry will be hurt and eventually that will trickle down to people losing their jobs and livelihoods.
0: And that, the importance of this one single business to the entire country, is the reason many suspect J.Y. Lee might escape a serious punishment, just as his father did before. The courtroom holds its breath. On the charge of giving gifts and money to Chae-Sun-shil in anticipation of favors from her friend, the former president, Park Geun-hye, J.Y. Lee is found guilty. The judges agree with the prosecution that these favors were designed to smooth his own succession. On the charge of hiding assets abroad, embezzlement, and perjury, the court finds J.Y. Lee guilty. And the sentence? 5 years in prison. Not suspended. Not this time. It's not the 12 years prosecutors had been asking for, but it's still a custodial sentence. The 49-year-old is led away by prison guards. He's just been handed the longest sentence for any South Korean chaebol leader. Samsung's chairman is on his deathbed, and its acting chairman is now behind bars. The company is in totally uncharted territory.

0: from major social media companies after claiming their platforms fueled a student mental health crisis. Brethead County in Kentucky had been preparing to seek compensation. Here's Lily Jamali.
1: Sources familiar with the deal, which was announced last week, say Meta paid $9 million to settle the case. They were the last company planning to contest the school district's allegations that social media apps created a mental health crisis. Breathitt County School District had sued for a total of $60 million from not just Meta, but TikTok, Snap, and YouTube. After settling the cases, it will get just under half that. The companies have denied the allegations and say they take steps to keep young users safe. Meta, Snap, and YouTube said they had resolved the claims amicably.
0: World News from the BBC. Parliament in Ghana has approved a new bill that criminalises homosexuality. Those convicted of same-sex acts face up to 3 years in prison, and the promotion of LGBTQ rights is banned. The bill has been criticised as infringing the rights of sexual minorities. The new president will now face pressure from religious groups to approve it. President Trump has said he'll cease involvement in renovations of the Kennedy Center in Washington and return control of the arts venue to Congress. Earlier, a judge blocked the rebranding of the venue as the Trump Kennedy Center. It's the latest setback for the president, who's been seeking to rebrand parts of the Capitol. Tom Simons in Washington explains.
2: It's quite incredible how much of this stuff is going on. The images of Trump on two government departments, for example, the ballroom being constructed at the east wing of the White House, plans for the Arc de Trump, the arch which will herald entry to the memorial area, and a reflecting pool which is being painted blue on the orders of Donald Trump. There is pushback on the ballroom. A judge has said that the construction project should be temporarily halted. Now, that's been overturned, so the work is continuing.
0: Senior American and Cuban military officers have met at Guantanamo Bay, the US base on the communist island, as tensions between the two countries continue to rise. US Southern Command said the generals met for a brief exchange on operational security matters. President Trump has warned about a potential takeover of Cuba and in January imposed an oil blockade on the Caribbean island. In tennis, Novak Djokovic has become the latest big name to exit the French Open after he was beaten by the Brazilian teenager João Fonseca in an epic third-round clash. Despite taking a two-set lead, the match ultimately slipped away from the Serbian great, with the 39-year-old appearing to be in discomfort in the later stages. That's the latest BBC News.
3: It's 6 minutes past five GMT. Welcome to Weekend from the BBC World Service with me, Julian Warwicker, coming up a little bit later in the programme.
4: There isn't anything we can't do. So to have a fight on the White House lawn on the 250th birthday of America, no other sport would make sense.
5: Hello, ladies and gentlemen. You are about to see something that you have never seen before.
3: As the building work begins, not a new ballroom this time, but we'll be hearing more about President Trump's plan to host a UFC fight on a temporary arena in front of the White House on the 14th of June. First, the US Defense Secretary, Pete Hegseth, is in Asia, where he's been speaking at Asia's Premier Defense Summit, the Shangri-La Dialogue. Let's hear what he's had to say from our correspondent in Singapore, Suranjana Tiwari. What's been the Defense Secretary's main message, Suranjana?
6: Yeah, well, the main message from him is that he urged Asian allies to ramp up their military spending to counter China's growing power and prevent its dominance in the region. And he also had a warning saying that there's rightful alarm over Beijing's rapid military buildup. Now, that's really interesting because usually this defense summit is an opportunity for the U.S. and China to come together, discuss their military-to-military communication. But this year, for the second year in a row, China is not sending its defense minister. And Pete Hegseth also mentioned that in his question and answer after his speech, saying that he wishes his counterpart was in the room, but that actually U.S.-China relations are better than they've ever been. And he pointed to Trump's recent visit to Beijing. One really interesting point on that issue is Taiwan. It was not mentioned in his speech, but he did say that there's enough American stockpiles for that arms deal. deal that has been very discussed a lot between the two

0: sides, and but that the final decision on that arms deal from the US would rest with President Trump himself.
1: So a lot on China, a lot relevant to the immediate region. What, if anything, has he said about Iran?
0: Yes, not much. I mean, we know that the deal is close. He again said that if, the military operation had to restart, that the US had the resources, had the weapons in stockpile in order to do that. And aside from that, he did not really address the Iran war or the deal directly. He did, however, reassure partners in the region who have been saying that perhaps the US is focused more on the Middle East rather than its partners and its allies here in the Asia Pacific, and he did have reassurances. Having said that, he did ask them to increase their defense spending. He mildly criticized Japan for not increasing its defense spending, but said that other partners, including Indonesia, Singapore, and Thailand, among others, were ramping up their defense spending, and that Washington expects it to be 3.5% of GDP in the coming years. And he said there's, the time for the U.S. Really providing security for these regional partners is gone, and that everyone needs to step up and take responsibility for their own security. There should be no freeloaders, he added.
1: And insofar as you can, what kind of reaction did you sense to his message from those who were listening?
0: He largely built on what he said last year at the same defense summit. Again, this is a very high-profile defense summit in the region. It's a time when lots of powers, stake out what they plan to do militarily and what they think should be happening in the world order. But from this speech, there were some very blunt words for both allies and adversaries. But the main message was a real sort of buckling down of this administration's policy, which is military action rather than conferences. He actually said that there should be not as many conferences, more combat force. And he even said that there should be less Shangri-Las and more ships out there in the theatres around the world.
1: Okay. Thank you very much indeed for that summing up of what the American Defense Secretary has been saying in Asia, Pete Hegseth. That was correspondent in Singapore, Suranjana Tiwari. Well, that's the sound of a Russian drone as it crashed into an apartment block in Romania on Thursday night. Here's what some residents who were close to where it happened had to say.
2: Well, I think it's another provocation by the Russians. I don't believe this was an accident. This has happened too many times for the Russians to be doing this by accident. Either that or they're highly incompetent at waging war. But NATO needs to do something about this.
3: I am thinking Russian peace is slowly reaching here in Romania. I am Ukrainian, and what happened here? In Ukraine, there are hundreds like these all night, killing people, children, the elderly. One fell here, and Romanians and the European Union must continue to draw attention so the Russians understand they can't do such a thing.
1: Well, in response, the Romanian government says it's closing a Russian consulate in the country and expelling the consul there. Romania's president, Nicos Ordan, now says the drone was hit by Ukraine's air defences and then veered off course, but he made clear that full responsibility lay with Russia.
4: We had a Russian drone, Garand 2, leave Russia. We know the trajectory. We know where it passed through Ukraine. We know where it entered Romania, part of a swarm of 43 Russian drones, of which only one reached Romanian territory.
1: And later on the program, we hope to be speaking live to the president of Romania. Well, for his part, President Putin has cast doubt on whether it was a Russian drone, saying it was probably a Ukrainian drone that went off course. However, NATO has repeated its insistence that it was launched by Russia, and Romania, of course, is a NATO member. The alliance's Secretary General, Mark Rutte, said Russia's reckless behaviour is a danger to us all. A former US ambassador to NATO, Ivo Dulder, has been speaking to the BBC. How does he think NATO should respond?
5: First of all, it needs to make sure that Romania knows that if this were to further escalate, there is no question that Romania will be defended by every single NATO member. Second, and I think more importantly, there has to be a very serious discussion among the NATO members to say how

0: we going to respond to these kinds of activities? This is the kind of probing activity that is trying to divide NATO. We've seen this over and over again from the Russians. It's time for NATO to make very clear there is no division on these issues. It is important for NATO to stand as one and to start thinking about what actions can it actually take in response to these kinds of deliberate efforts to undermine the alliance.
1: Ivo Dalda, former US ambassador to NATO. Well, let's hear now from the Russian analyst Nina Khrushcheva, professor of international relations at the New School in New York. What was her reaction to the drone?
2: It seems like it is a kind of straightaway drone, which we've seen in the last, few months has been happening in the Baltic states, in Poland. So it does seem that because there's more and more drone activity, both from Ukraine and Russia, ultimately the borders or bordering countries with Ukraine are going to see more and more of those. So that's my reaction. The reaction on different sides has been different because originally the Western countries were saying, well, Russia attacked Romania, which very unlikely. And ultimately they got back to the idea that it was straightaway drone. Doesn't mean that Russia is not guilty because there is a war and the war is initiated by Russia and therefore it's escalating because of Russia. Vladimir Putin, the president, spoke about it and he said, well, first needs to be checked whether it's a Russian or Ukrainian drone, which neither here nor there because it is a drone because of the war and it hit the NATO country. And I think we should be ready for more and more events like that.
1: What should NATO do you think?
2: Well, what NATO can do, I mean, there's a lot of the whole day of the conversation of how to deal with it. And ultimately, it's just once again, one more denouncing of Russia's actions because it wasn't a direct attack. So when it is a direct attack, then NATO should do something. But other than that, it just has to have better air defense system. And that's unfortunate because the war is in Europe, the war is escalating, and the more it goes, the more other countries are going to be involved.
1: I mean, Romania is saying that it's closing a Russian consulate, it's expelling the consul. That's what you would expect in these circumstances?
2: They need to do something. What can they do? They're not going to go to war with Russia over this. But yes, I mean, they should do something. And so then Russia will retaliate. So there would be another step of animosity. And then there would be another step and another step. So as I said, as long as the war goes, it's going to be more and more escalation of various kinds.
1: And on your point about escalation, particularly from Vladimir Putin's point of view, how secure does he look just now with regards to this war, how he is prosecuting it, and how the Russian public now sees it?
2: Well, the Russian public has very little voice. I mean, after 3.5 years, almost, Russian public really has been reduced to nothing. I mean, internet is being blocked. There is really very little communication. Social media is not functioning. People are getting arrested left and right for absolutely no reason whatsoever. So the public, unless there is a revolution, which I don't expect it's going to be, the public is irrelevant. Vladimir Putin is going to fight this war until he cannot fight it anymore. So in this sense, secure and insecure, it really doesn't matter because he is going to fight as long as he is alive if the war is not over before that.
1: Professor Nina Khrushcheva in New York. You're with Weekend from the BBC World Service. Now, for the first time, a woman has been chosen to lead one of America's top orchestras. Elim Chan, who was born in Hong Kong and whose family live in the UK, will be music director of the San Francisco Symphony Orchestra, one of a select band who've conducted at both the first and the last night of the BBC Proms. She also spent 5 years as guest conductor with the Royal Scottish National Orchestra. She's been telling Sean Lay how she reacted when she found out she'd be leading one of America's Big Seven orchestras.
3: I definitely feel more like a Cinderella because, you know, the news in San Francisco definitely put me over the moon when I walked on stage to meet the orchestra.

0: the applause, the warmth, the enthusiasm that embraced me. I just couldn't help it, but I wanted to just hug everyone.
1: There are a lot of distinguished women conductors, but I wonder what you feel is the significance of a woman being appointed to such a prominent role in such a prestigious orchestra in the United States.
0: Well, I mean, I'm very grateful. As you said, there are and have been many distinguished colleagues of mine. And I know that, you know, without them, I wouldn't be where I am today. So I'm definitely very, very grateful, yet at the same time, I pat myself in my back because I have done the work. And so it's really a big moment, I think, for a lot of the women conductors, a lot of the women musicians. I also think for the younger women who is now starting to conduct, there are role models, and being a role model is very, very important.
1: What's the balance between holding on to the existing audience, an audience that arguably is getting older, and bringing in a new audience? Because that's the real challenge for orchestras now, isn't it, in the climate you're working in?
0: Absolutely. And I think the ones that have long come to support the orchestra, you know, the ones that are getting older, but they are the ones that have been just coming, you know, week after week, and then they buy the subscription tickets. They are like family. I love, you know, showing people why classical music is so beautiful and cool. And then this is the word I want to say to the new audience, like the younger ones, because we all went through COVID, which is a really shocking period, right? When classical music, when live performances are cut, we all know that you can't just do things the same way. I come from a non-musical family. I have to always convince my own family members, please can we come to the concert? You know, what I'm doing is really cool. You know, they won't just show because I'm, you know, I mean, of course they love me, they will show up. But I think the whole going to concerts experience, it's actually wonderful. Like, come dress up, come with your friends, you know, make a whole dinner date out of it and then come to the concerts. Or maybe, you know, for people who have like a long day of work, 9 to 5, we can make a concert at 6, make it shorter. People, like, attention spans are just shorter now.
1: I'm interested you mentioned your family. I think I'm right in saying that many of them live in the UK, and you were originally born and brought up in Hong Kong. Your mother, I think, worked for the last British governor of Hong Kong, Chris, now Lord Patton. Tell me a bit about that childhood and your musical inspiration. Why on earth you wanted to be a conductor?
0: It really was like a beautiful hybrid of the East and the West. My father used to be an art teacher. And then when he was in the studio making art, he would always play music in the background. And then I showed interest in learning the piano, and I also loved singing. So that's how they, you know, let me join a children's choir. But it is the Yips Children's Choir, and it's made by this family, but the founder has now passed away. But he really made such a platform for children to learn music.
1: So the Yips Children's Choir for the singing, but what inspired you to want to conduct, to kind of stand out at the front and wave the baton in the air?
0: Then it's all the fault of Mickey Mouse in Fantasia.

0: That somehow really just stuck in my head because I just thought, oh, that's what a conductor does. It's like magical. And then it led to my first orchestral concert that I've ever been. We went to the Hong Kong Philharmonic, and the conductor who walked on stage was a woman. And she started conducting, I remember, was Tchaikovsky's Fourth Symphony, the Pizzicato movement. I was just mesmerized because I thought, oh, she was exactly what I've seen in Fantasia. And, you know, this was like I was 8 or 9 years old, but it's just made such a big impression.
1: If there's a little girl who comes to one of your concerts, what would you hope she would take away from that little girl?
0: That she holds onto this magic in her heart, this little fire, and hold on to it and let this spark take and manifest in any way it needs, and that she takes care of it and

0: There was no way I was going to interrupt Tchaikovsky. Elim Chan conducting the San Francisco Symphony in a performance of Tchaikovsky's Sixth Symphony. That was last year. She officially takes over as music director next season, but will be conducting the orchestra in performances of Wagner, Debussy and Hector Berlioz next week. You're listening to the BBC World Service. Now, the White House has begun building a UFC fighting cage on the South Lawn ahead of next month's events to celebrate 250 years of American independence. UFC, the Ultimate Fighting Championship, is a mixed martial arts organization. Its president, Dana White, is also a longtime ally of President Trump. Earlier this month, speaking in the Oval Office, President Trump gave more details.
1: As you know, on June 14th, we're having a big fight. It's never going to happen again, never happened before, and it's all of the best fighters. Our country is invited to this. It's free. And you know, in the park right across the street, they're going to have, I guess, anywhere from 75 to 100,000 people free. They're going to set up 8 big screens, and they're going to have the fight. And then out here, we're going to have 4,000 seats right in front of the front door of the White House.
0: Well, Sean Gregory is a senior sports correspondent at Time magazine. He explained how the UFC is a long-standing passion of the president.
2: It sure is. It goes back to 2001 when Dana White, the CEO of the Ultimate Fighting Championship, UFC, took over as UFC president. And in his first fight card as president, he held it at the Taj Mahal, the Trump Taj Mahal. And that was important for the UFC because, you know, Donald Trump had some cachet. And at the time, the UFC was kind of a fringe organization, was politically attacked as too violent. The late Senator John McCain called it human cockfighting. So it was kind of this organization trying to gain acceptance. And Donald Trump, by staging that event in his casino, you know, helped kind of propel it along the way to mainstream acceptance. A lot of other things happened, but Dana White and Donald Trump met that night and have kind of, you know, remained friends ever since.
0: And does it have that mainstream acceptance now, do you think?
2: For sure. I mean, you know, it's not on broadcast television on Sunday afternoons like the NFL, but I've been reporting the story, went to Miami and Newark, New Jersey, and both those arenas that host NBA teams were packed to the roofs. They were packed, 17,000 plus, hard to find empty seats. So it's now $1.5 billion operation, and revenues have been growing, profits have been growing. They just signed a new media rights deal for over $7 billion over 7 years. So financially, the UFC has been on pretty good footing in recent years.
0: All of which is great if you're a part of it. It will, though, be a source of some doubts in some people's minds, won't it, that this will now appear in the garden of the White House?
2: For sure. It's interesting. You know, there wasn't a ton of talk or consternation about this fight. UFC fans have been excited about it. Dana White's been pumping it up. But once people saw the pictures this week of the temporary canopy that's being built on the White House lawn to kind of cover the fighters during this fight in case there's rain and for the lighting and stuff like that, I think it struck people as just a lot of people as odd, as, you know, I don't know, objectionable, really, because, you know, the White House is a sacred space. And not only that, there's the ballroom the president is building. So he's kind of, you know, doing what he wants with the White House, and his opponents don't like that for obvious reasons.
0: This conversation is being heard by people all over the world, some of whom won't know a great deal, if anything, about Ultimate Fighting Championship. So what will people see that night?
2: They will see, if you think, it's kind of a combination of boxing, kickboxing, karate, wrestling, a little bit of everything. It's called mixed martial arts. I mean, there are rules. You can't, you know, poke people in the eye and do really, really dirty stuff. But at the same time, you know, I can wrestle you to the ground, put you in a chokehold, and start punching on your head. So it can be a little bit shocking at times. There's blood all over the mat. It can get pretty, you know, violent, lots of blood. And so, yeah, it's not for

0: faint of heart. If you're tuning into this for the first time because you want to see what a sporting event looks like on the White House, you're going to see some, you know, some kind of, yeah, really raw, unstructured fighting, and, you know, be ready for some hard blows.
1: Be ready for some hard blows. Sean Gregory, senior sports correspondent at Time, looking ahead to that event on the White House lawns within the next few weeks. You're with Weekend from the BBC World Service. In a moment, I'll introduce you to my two guests who are with me for the rest of the programme. Before that, the latest international news headlines.

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1: 5.30 GMT, this is Weekend from the BBC World Service. Still to come, how the Republican Party in the US is preparing for the midterm elections later this year, and the sway President Trump holds over its candidates. Plus, the Lebanese-American author Rabbi Alameddine on the part humour plays in his writing. That's all here on Weekend with me, Julian Morica, after a summary of world news.
2: BBC News with Chris Barrow. President Trump has concluded a meeting with his advisers on whether to agree a deal with Iran without announcing a decision. The president earlier said any prospective deal would ensure Iran reopens the Strait of Hormuz and that its highly enriched uranium was destroyed by the US. Scientists have developed a DNA test that can distinguish between breast cancer patients who need chemotherapy and those who do not. The Optima trial found that those with a low score on the test could be treated safely with hormone therapy alone. The BBC has learned that Ukraine is using a new generation of AI-powered drones to step up its attacks on Russian targets. The operation has seen an increase in strikes against vehicles and logistical hubs in occupied southern Ukraine. President Trump has said he'll cease involvement in renovations of the Kennedy Center in Washington after a judge blocked the rebranding of the venue as the Trump Kennedy Center. Mr. Trump said the judge should be ashamed of himself. Parliament in Ghana has approved a new bill that criminalizes homosexuality. Those convicted of same-sex acts face up to 3 years in prison. A US school district has secured a $27 million settlement from major social media companies after claiming their platforms fueled a student mental health crisis. Brethid County in Kentucky had been poised to be the first school district to seek compensation from Meta at trial. The US military has conducted another strike on a boat in the Eastern Pacific, killing three people. The US Southern Command accused the vessel of engaging in drug trafficking. The Spanish tennis legend Rafael Nadal has said he spent nearly all of his career in pain. Speaking to the BBC, Nadal said that his foot injury in 2005 was the origin of all his problems, and it meant that tennis became a race against time. That's the latest BBC News.
1: You're listening to the BBC World Service. I'm Julian Warwick with The Weekend, and I have two guests with me for the rest of the programme who'll give us their personal take on the news and issues of the day. Kathleen Stock is here, UK-based writer, cultural commentator and contributing editor to the online news and opinion website Unheard. And Chris Michael, US editor for The Guardian newspaper based in London. Both are with me here in the studio. Good morning. Welcome.
3: Morning.
4: Good morning.
1: A word of introduction to you both. You studied, Kathleen, French and philosophy at Oxford University. Where did you think that was going to take you at that point?
3: Oh, I had no idea whatsoever.

0: I was one of those people that didn't go in with a plan, and then I fell into further philosophy, and then I fell into a job in philosophy and did that for quite a few years.
1: And the world of academia was yours for a while. That was principally mm-hmm. where you were.
0: Yes, I was a professor of philosophy for 18 years. Then I became publicly better known as a kind of intervener in discussions about sex and gender in the UK. And I left academia, and now I write full time, and I very much enjoy it.
1: Which does take us to what happened to you in October 2021. This was the University of Sussex, and you resigned from the position that you had there after a student campaign called for your dismissal. But you also had the backing of more than 200 academic philosophers from the UK who were supporting academic freedom with your name attached to it. How do you reflect on all of that now?
0: Oh, well, it was 5 years ago, so I've moved on a lot. It was a crazy time. It was at the height of various kind of censorious, emotional movements moving through British establishments, and the university sector was absolutely at the forefront, sort of social justice style movements. And I think it exposed some great weaknesses in the university sector, because they just were absolutely unprepared to deal with this confluence of students demanding things, not all students, just a few really, but, and also activist academics and quite weak managers. I think things have moved on. I mean, the whole crisis caused a lot of reflection, and there's in fact new legislation about to come in British universities to try and preserve free speech about controversial issues. So we're not where we were, but I think there's also still a contingent within British universities and the British establishment institutions more generally that are quite authoritarian about speech they don't like.
1: I mean, you were on the receiving end of a lot of personal attacks at the time. Those who did accuse you of transphobia, what do you say to them?
0: Yeah. I don't say anything to them these days. They've called me that so long, it just bounces off. I mean, I was very concerned with the consequences of saying that people could say change sex when translated into law, policy, women's rights, where people get undressed and sleep, children's medicine. I mean, you name it. You can't just do something that fundamental and not have enormous social consequences and ethical consequences. And I wanted to talk about them, and I did. And that's not transphobic. So,
1: Chris, you grew up in Canada, and studied sociology, I think. Where was that potentially taking you?
2: Well, like Kathleen, I had absolutely no idea. And in fact, it took me straight into journalism. I had my first internship at the National Post, which was the more right-leaning newspaper set up by Conrad Black in Canada. Quite a fun place to work when it first started, flush with cash. Sort of moved on through various bits of media from there, started a magazine in North America for a few years, a bit like Vice. I don't know if you know anything about Vice. We nicked Vice's business model, but unfortunately not its rip-roaring success. Then went to Tokyo and now London.
1: I read in another life you might have been an astrophysicist. Why didn't that other life happen?
2: Because I got a D in physics. Maybe that's why. But I've become an amateur astronomer, which is my way of scratching that itch.
1: We'll talk more about that a little bit later on. And your role at The Guardian now, US editor. So you're telling the story of America to Guardian readers, or how does that relationship work between what you do and the readers?
2: Well, I'm the U.S. editor in the U.K., I should say. The Guardian U.S. has its own editor, Betsy Reid, and we now have 200 journalists in three different bureaus in the U.S. My role is to sort of look at the U.S. slightly from the global perspective and make sure that what we're covering makes sense to our huge readership around the world, who are all very interested in the U.S. And, you know, when you're in the U.S., as I'm sure both of you know, it can feel very much like its own universe, and you get very into the weeds of politics, and sometimes it needs a bit of translation and a bit of contextual framing. So that's kind of my job.
1: Which takes us very nicely to our first point of discussion. Plenty more to come from Kathleen and Chris throughout the program. When US President Donald Trump was asked

0: About the midterm elections during a news conference he was giving about the war against Iran this week. He was characteristically blunt in his response. "I don't care about the midterms," were the words he used. The latest opinion polls suggest that both the Senate and the House of Representatives could flip from Republican to Democratic Party control. And it seems President Trump's determination to force sitting Republican candidates who've disagreed with him in any way to leave office is causing his party major headaches. This week, for example, Ken Paxton, who was heavily backed by Mr. Trump, won a primary contest in Texas to oust the incumbent Senator John Cornyn. Now, Mr. Cornyn has a reputation for bipartisan cooperation with the Democrats, and he's the first incumbent Texas senator to lose a renomination contest for more than 50 years. Ken Paxton will now compete against the Democratic nominee James Tallarico in November's Senate election. Well, Brendan Steinhauser is a Republican Party strategist based in Texas's state capital, Austin, and he began by telling me the story of Ken Paxton.
1: Ken Paxton has never lost a race in Texas. He's been nominated for multiple roles and elected in the general election, and that's the same for John Cornyn. They were kind of two heavyweight fighters in this race who had never been defeated. But I think Ken Paxton is a candidate who kind of represents the grassroots insurgency on the right. He is a disruptor and a candidate who ran on a platform of change and going to Washington, D.C. and sort of overturning the tables and disrupting the status quo.
0: And backed by the president, what does that say about Republicans and what they broadly believe in Texas just now, do you think?
1: Well, I think Ken Paxton was going to win this race anyway, but he did get the support of the president kind of in the last 2 weeks of the election, and that certainly helped him. But Paxton won by 27 points, which is a huge margin. But it does show that the president's candidates still do have the momentum, that the president still is the most popular figure on the right in the Republican Party today. And it follows in the footsteps of the president's endorsement of other challengers in races in Kentucky and Louisiana.
0: I read an analysis of this in Time magazine, and this particular quote stood out for me. I'd be interested to hear what you think. They say that the president is both at his weakest point with the general electorate, a reference to his overall popularity ratings, but he's strongest at enforcing party purity with his base. Is that about right?
1: I think that is right. It's a very astute observation, and I see that play out in the numbers that we're tracking in the general election. When you look at all of the polling, especially among independent voters and swing voters, the president's numbers are not great there. And in some respects, he's at an all-time low for him. But when you look at the Republican primaries going on around the country, his endorsement is the most important endorsement a candidate can get. And so I think it really creates this very interesting set up for the midterm elections, where you're going to have a Republican Party that is very loyal to President Trump. You're going to have candidates who've been backed by him, but that could be a potential liability in the general election in some states and in some districts.
0: Mm. Could it be a liability in Texas? Because Ken Paxton is now going to face a pretty seasoned Democrat, James Tallarico.
1: Yeah, Tallarico is a dynamic candidate. He's going to raise a lot of money. He's going to excite the Democratic base. I think he's got a lot of talent, and he's going to make this race competitive. But I think Republicans will end up winning in November, and I think President Trump's endorsement of Ken Paxton and Trump's campaigning for Paxton in Texas will probably be either neutral or slightly positive, because Texas still is a Republican state. So the real fight comes down to a small group of independent voters. There aren't many of them, but those are the folks who are going to decide this election at the margin. They lean conservative, and so I think Republicans feel confident. But Tallarico is definitely going to run a sophisticated campaign that is well-funded, and the Democratic base is energized for the midterm elections.
0: President Trump's attitude to these midterms is interesting, isn't it? Because, I mean, he's almost hinted that he doesn't care very much as to how they unfold. I mean, deep down, he mustn't he? Because it will hugely influence how much he can do in the final 2 years that he occupies the White House.
1: I think he does care. I think he's annoyed by the numbers that he sees. I think he's tired of answering questions about whether or not he's a political liability for Republicans in the fall. And so I think that's what you're seeing. But clearly, he and his team understand they need to hold the Senate. They need to try and hold the House to continue his agenda. Otherwise, he'll be seen as a lame duck president.
0: How do Republicans play this? They want to win, obviously. How do they achieve that, do you think, given the current ratings that the president has?
1: I think Republicans need to go back to basics, focus on jobs and the economy, because that's what voters care about. They care about pocketbook issues. The problem is,

0: We have high gas prices. We have trouble in the Middle East that's contributing to that, and that's caused by, some of our own policies and also, of course, the actions of the Iranian government. But all of that's tied together, and I think Republicans need to find a way to refocus their energy and efforts on good policy. One other big issue that's going to be a sleeper issue in this election is automation and AI, for example. We're seeing that play into how young people think about the midterm elections. And so that's something Republicans really need to get ahead of and have some answers for.
1: I mean, you mentioned the Middle East, and obviously gas prices are to an extent linked to that. There are a lot of Republicans who backed President Trump, certainly this time round, arguably last time round as well, when he talked about America first and when he was pretty clear about the fact that going into wars far away from the United States was not something he was going to do. When that comes up on the doorstep and when it's debated nearer voting time, how do Republicans deal with that?
0: Well, I think Republican voters have really given a lot of leeway to the president on his foreign policy. They've trusted him, and I think that they would argue that he hasn't sent a massive invasion force to any of these places. He's done these smaller operations like in Venezuela. He's done the more massive air campaign in Iran, but he hasn't put boots on the ground in any real effect. And so I think that's how they're thinking about this. They are giving him some grace when it comes to the economic impact. Republicans are still supporting the president. They're still supporting the policy in Iran. But if that drags on all summer, it could be a political albatross heading into November.
1: U.S. Republican Party strategist Brendan Steinhauser. Chris, what do you pick out of his analysis of all of this?
2: Well, I think the very first comment really about how Trump's increasing his grip over an ever smaller rump of the U.S. electorate is really interesting. They do have to win with everybody, or at least with the sort of the broad middle, the independents and the centrists, and dragging the Republicans further to the right, I think, is a huge liability for the party in general. And I think it shows Trump's obsession with personal loyalty above everything else directly to him. And that's really no way to run a country.
1: I mean, the point was made in the conversation about that. I think you put it, the small group of independent voters. They will be key. They nearly always are key, aren't they?
2: Yeah, they absolutely are. I mean, I think that was in the context of Texas, but it's
1: Yeah.
2: the case everywhere. And, when Trump sort of stormed back into office last time, it was winning those people that really helped him.
1: Kathleen, how does this all look to you?
3: Well, I imagine it must be very frustrating to be in the Republican Party if you're not 100% a fan of Trump. And I'm from the outside, it seems to me this must be a reflection of the way he came up to power through without calling upon the traditional Republican structures. And so he's detached, and he can just impose, well, so far anyway, he seems to have been able to impose his will. But it is a gamble. Clearly, what plays to the base may be the diametrically opposed to what plays to everybody else, because the context is so polarized. Maybe in Texas, it's okay to demand to push in a kind of firebrand candidate, but that not if Texas is the outlier, I imagine it's not going to work in other states. So there will be bigger groups of independent voters. There'll be Latinos who, could go either way. There'll be lots of people who are within the Republican Party who are more traditional and dissatisfied with Trump's kind of populist approach. So I think it must be risky.
1: And Chris, to Kathleen's point about the base, presumably President Trump's view, probably throughout his term in office, has always been as long as the base is big enough, what goes on around the edge of it doesn't matter quite so much. But now the base is perhaps shrinking. Is that fair?
2: I mean, the I think the estimations of its demise have been wildly exaggerated many times. There's a great deal of what's described as hopium that goes
1: Because it's
2: around
1: so
2: about it.
1: firm, it's so firmly committed to the cause.
2: I mean, this is supposedly his lowest popularity rating, and yet he still got an incredibly solid support. I think it's very worrying. We try to avoid doing polling stories for the most part because very small changes seem to indicate some sort of direction, and people are constantly saying, "Oh, Trump is doing very badly. Things are going very, very poorly." And then he, either wins in a landslide or exerts his control.

0: in primary races like he's done here. So, yeah.
1: And presumably he does care about the midterms.
2: Well, he won't be able to get any laws through if he fails, won't he?
0: I mean, yes and no. The thing is, he really hasn't tried to get much done in Congress. He did do the one big, beautiful bill where he sort of piled everything together. But most of what he does through executive order and through his direct control over the executive branch.
2: Right.
0: So that's not long-lasting change, necessarily. If you want to really get things done in the U.S. over the long term, you should try to get laws passed in Congress. But the president has a great deal of authority in his own right. And Trump likes to do that, doesn't he? He likes to just sort of make pronouncements. He doesn't want to consult people. You know, he hates Congress, really. He hates that sort of Washington establishment. And, you know, as you've noted, he came in from the outside. Mm-hmm. And he really, you know, doesn't really want to have to deal with them if he can avoid it.
1: You're listening to the BBC World Service. I'm Julian Warica with Weekend. A reminder of our main headlines. President Trump has met officials in the White House to discuss a framework deal with Iran to extend the ceasefire and kickstart talks, but no announcement has been made. And scientists say a new test could help millions of breast cancer patients to be treated safely without the need for chemotherapy. Now, here in Britain, the annual Hay Literary Festival on the English-Welsh border is bringing a wide assortment of international writers to our shores, and you're about to hear from one of them, the Lebanese-American author Rabi Alameddine. He's been writing for many years, but has received particular acclaim for his latest darkly comic novel, The True, True Story of Raja the Gullible, which won a major prize in the United States last year, the National Book Award for Fiction. In a recent interview, he said that his approach to writing came out of, quote, childish rebellion. So when I spoke to him, I asked him what he meant.
3: I believe almost all rebelliousness is childish, if not teenage years. And a lot of the rebelliousness is to break away from parents and to become oneself. That's why I always consider it a little bit teenage, that you have to throw out what you know to start something new. And when I write, I tend to do that. I tend to throw out everything that I've done before and do something that's particularly opposite to what I have just written. You know, we tend to get comfortable when we write. And I get bored. I really, really get bored.
1: Our society, you've also said in recent times, is too earnest.
3: Yes. I'm not crazy about earnestness. And I do understand the function of earnestness in the world and in literature. To me, it can be deadly.
1: I think I was watching an interview that you gave recently where you made that point and said, you know, you recognize that those who are earnest clearly have a role to play and often are making some very serious points, but you don't necessarily want to have them around for dinner.
3: Absolutely not.
1: But that comes from a man who has written books that take us to the AIDS epidemic in the United States, that takes us to Lebanon, where you were born, which has had so many reasons to be earnest, one might argue, in recent times. How do you navigate that?
3: Well, see, this is the thing, that, you know, earnestness is needed to fight against that. But to survive it, if you are earnest, it can kill you. I just came back from Lebanon. It's almost hopeless. So if you are earnest and want to change the world, which I bless you, I really appreciate it. It is really difficult. For me, the only way you can survive Lebanon is with a sense of humor.
1: Because you were born there but left there as a child, didn't you? But it still clearly has a huge hold on you.
3: Of course it does. And as much as I try to deny it and, you know, remember childish rebelliousness, I say, no, no, no, I'm no longer this. And, you know, I come crawling back.
1: And you've just been there, as you say. What are the overriding emotions that you come back with, having visited it at such a traumatic time for people there?
3: It's been really difficult since the Gaza genocide, because some of the same things are happening in Lebanon. You know, the South has been razed completely. Like, there is not a single building left within like 20 to 30 kilometers from the border. All these villages have disappeared and stuff. What is truly, though, sad is that for a lot of Lebanese, it's as if nothing is happening, because it's, you know, Lebanon is so divided in some ways. And that's what I mean by it's not very hopeful.

0: write in English? And am I right in saying that your books aren't translated into Arabic in Lebanon?
1: They have trouble translating them for two things. One is sexuality, and the other is politics. The politics they can get over, the sexuality, particularly the gay sexuality, they can't. So I have two books that have been translated into Arabic, An Unnecessary Woman and I, the Divine. And in both, the main protagonist is a woman, and that to them is more acceptable.
0: You mentioned homosexuality, and I wanted to ask you about your book, The True Story of Raja the Gullible. Because Raja is a 63-year-old teacher who lives with his elderly mother, and he is, to quote you, the neighbourhood homosexual. What drove you to try and tell that story?
1: I know it comes as a surprise to a lot of people, but I am a homosexual. So there's that kind of affinity.
0: I'm astonished by that revelation.
1: I know. Every time I come out, everybody's astonished. But I'm also interested in the character. I tend to write about characters who are, shall we say, outside of the dominant culture. They live in the margins. I'm just interested in how we look at the other.
0: That won you the National Book Award. How much do awards matter? How much do they change anything from your point of view?
1: You know, I wish I can say they don't matter. They do. I wish I can say I don't care. Unfortunately, I do. I don't see the difference yet in me, but primarily because I'm working on my next book right now. So I have, you know, 65 pages of a new book, and I can't stop thinking about it.
0: Well, you've led me to where I wanted to end the conversation, which was about the new book. I mean, how much can you tell us about that at this stage?
1: Remember Childish Rebelliousness?
0: You mean you're not going to tell me anything at all, are you?
1: I don't know. The worst part is I always think that the book that I'm writing, I've gotten, you know, awards, I've gotten great reviews, I got, you know, but I always think this is the one that people will discover I'm a fraud. But this one is about an older man talking to his friend who is, shall we say, not doing well. That's the novel. That's the entire novel.
0: And we're 65 pages in, you say?
1: 65 pages in. And seriously, I have no clue where it's going. But the wonderful thing for me is that I'm at the obsessing stage where, you know, on the flight I worked on it, on the train I worked on it, you know, just got to my friend's house and I'm working on it. So that's a lovely feeling.
0: The Lebanese-American author Rabih Alameddine, who's at the Hay Literary Festival here in Britain this weekend. I was struck, Kathleen, by his reference to humour and the part it plays in his writing, even when you might think that what he's describing is so serious.
2: Yes, isn't that refreshing? I completely agree with him about the deplorable hegemony of earnestness today in our culture. And I haven't read his books, and I think I should, but while it sounds like that book that's just won the award, in a way, clearly does deal with extremely serious and, in other hands, depressing themes, and also sounds almost perfect for the zeitgeist, you know, a gay man in a repressive country that's also at war, you know, all sorts of cultural issues to touch on there. But what he does sound genuinely countercultural is that he's approaching it so lightly and so playfully. Mm, yeah. And I really love it.
0: Such mischief yeah. during that conversation. Chris, you've got family connections to Lebanon, haven't you?
3: I do. I should also, I feel, apologize on behalf of Canada, probably the most earnest country in the world.
0: You should feel the weight of the entire country on your shoulders.
3: Well, no, indeed. But, I think a bit of humor does go a long way there. I do have family in Lebanon. They are in the sort of Christian Maronite villages in the north. I went to visit them and got a sort of slightly strange reception and a bit of a crash course in Lebanese politics and conflict. You really do feel when you're there how many different factions and, religious sects there are and how close the country could be to sort of sparking up again into a civil war. But one thing I was particularly struck by was, you know, I found Beirut to be a pretty gay-friendly city, and I'm surprised to hear that his novels aren't being translated there.
0: Principally for that reason, it would seem.

certainly as he was describing, and that has obviously been an obstacle for him for a little while. You're listening to Weekend from the BBC World Service with me throughout the programme, Kathleen Stock and Chris Michael. Plenty more to come from them in the next hour, coming up later here on the BBC World Service in just over a minute's time. The latest international news headlines.

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2: BBC World Service, it's 6 hours GMT. Welcome to Weekend with Julian Warwicker. NATO member states are assessing how to improve their defences against drones after one hit an apartment complex in the Romanian city of Galați on Thursday night. We'll be speaking to Romania's president. Also, after record-breaking temperatures for May across Western Europe, how should its citizens adapt to extreme heat? We'll hear from one of Colombia's leading folk singers and a new film about Leonora Carrington, the 20th century British-Mexican surrealist painter.
3: Don't you think it's dangerous to blur the distinction between abstraction and reality?
4: Ever since I've been with you, I've developed a sense of danger that I've never had before.
2: That's all coming up here on Weekend after the latest world news.

0: BBC News with Danielle Yawovetska. President Trump has concluded a meeting with advisers on a framework deal with Iran without announcing a decision. He earlier said any prospective accord would ensure Iran reopens the Strait of Hormuz and that its highly enriched uranium was destroyed by the US. Iranian officials have insisted the draft deal did not include the reopening of the strait toll-free. Our correspondent, Hashayat Janedi, has been looking at hardline Iranian websites.
1: The points they're mentioning is that there will be no signing of a memorandum of understanding between Iran and the U.S. before the U.S. agrees to release Iran's blocked funds, as well as that the nuclear issue should be discussed in the second phase of talks after the signing of the memorandum of understanding, which will extend the ceasefire between Iran and the U.S. and Israel for another 60 days.
0: Scientists have developed a DNA test that can distinguish between breast cancer patients who needs chemotherapy and those who do not. Results from an international trial in six countries suggest millions of women could safely avoid chemotherapy, sparing them its toxic side effects. The Optima trial followed more than 4,000 patients newly diagnosed with breast cancer. It found that those with a low test score could be treated safely with hormone therapy alone. The BBC has learned that Ukraine is using a new generation of AI-powered drones to step up its attacks on Russian targets. They've increasingly been striking logistical targets in occupied southern Ukraine, which may disrupt supplies to the front line. Here's Paul Brown.
2: Footage released by pro-Ukrainian social media channels shows multiple strikes on vehicles between the cities of Mariupol and Melitopol. The aftermath of these attacks has also been captured on video by motorists as they pass scattered wreckage on the roadside. Analysts say the operation is making use of Ukraine's Hornet drone, an AI-enabled unmanned aerial vehicle, or UAV, which has been trained using thousands of hours of video to identify Russian military targets. Experts told us that the Hornet has a 150-kilometer range and packs more than enough explosive to take out non-armored vehicles.
0: Parliament in Ghana has approved a

0: it will rather remain silent and then give voice to those who are in support of it.
1: World News from the BBC. The US military has conducted another strike on a boat in the Eastern Pacific, killing three people, the third such attack in a week. US Southern Command accused the vessel of engaging in drug trafficking. The Trump administration began an offensive against ships in September, levelling similar accusations. Rights groups say the strikes could amount to extrajudicial killings. The US Defense Secretary has urged Asian allies to ramp up military spending to counter China's growing power. Pete Hegseth, at a key Asian defense summit in Singapore, said alarm over Beijing's rapid military build-up was understandable. From there, Saranjana Tiwari reports.
2: Speaking at the Shangri-La dialogue, Mr. Hegseth had both warnings and reassurance. No state, including China, can impose hegemony on Asia, he said, without unraveling the regional balance of power. But he did say that ties with Beijing are better than they've been in many years, with more military-to-military communication. Significantly, he said future arms sales to Taiwan will rest with President Trump personally. On Iran, where a deal is said to be close, he left little ambiguity. America has the stockpiles to restart military operations if necessary.
1: Protesters in Austria are planning on Saturday to block the motorway that crosses the Brenner Pass, the main alpine route linking Austria and Italy. Massive traffic jams are expected. The protest was called by the mayor of Gries am Brenner, who says huge increases in its traffic are having a significant impact on residents of the Wipptal Valley. In football, Arsenal are preparing to take on defending champions Paris Saint-Germain in the final of Europe's premier football competition, the Champions League. The match in Budapest comes days after Arsenal lifted England's Premier League trophy for the first time in over 20 years. Manager Mikel Arteta said his side had gained one trophy and wanted another. BBC News.
3: It's 6 minutes past six GMT. Welcome to Weekend from the BBC World Service with me, Julian Warwicker. With me throughout the programme, Kathleen Stock, a UK-based writer, cultural commentator and contributing editor to the online news and opinion website Unheard, and Chris Michael, US editor for The Guardian newspaper based here in London. We're going to talk about events in Eastern Europe for the next few moments. The member states of NATO are assessing how to improve their defences against drones after one hit an apartment complex in the Romanian city of Galați on Thursday night. It tore through a top floor flat and two people inside were injured. Although Russian drones have strayed into NATO airspace before, it's the first incident in a densely populated area and one that's resulted in injuries. Russia's President Vladimir Putin said he didn't know what the drone was, even remarking that Ukrainian drones had flown into NATO countries.
4: After all, we know that Ukrainian drones have strayed into Finnish airspace, into Polish airspace, and at some point into the airspace of the Baltic states. The initial reaction was always exactly the same as it now is in Romania. Alarm! The Russians are coming! The Russians are attacking! Yet, shortly thereafter, it would turn out that the incidents had absolutely nothing to do with Russian aircrafts, but rather involved drones of Ukrainian origin.
3: Well, Mr. Putin then added that any location which posed a threat against Russia was considered a legitimate target by Moscow. For its part, the Romanian government has said it's closing a Russian consulate in the country and expelling the consul there. Well, NATO has repeated its insistence that this was launched by Russia. The alliance's Secretary General Mark Rutte said, quote, Russia's reckless behaviour is a danger to us all. Well, we're joined on the line by Romania's President Nicosu Dan. Mr. President, good morning and thank you for joining us.
5: Good morning. Thank you for inviting me.
3: What's your latest understanding as to how or indeed why this drone might have entered Romanian airspace?
5: Now, first of all, it's sure that that was a Russian Geran 2 drone. It's sure because we had another one 4 or 5 weeks ago that didn't explode. And we compared both drones, so the rest of the one that exploded yesterday and the one that came 1 month ago, and they are completely identical. So we can we can say for sure that it's a guarantee to

0: Russian drone. Secondly, we know the path. So in fact, there was a swarm of drones, of 43 drones, that targeted Ren port, which is the western Danube port in the Odessa region. So the western part of Ukraine in the Black Sea region. And there was a swarm of 43 drones that came from east to west, targeting Ren port. And one of them, hit by the Ukrainian army, changed the direction and passed to the Romanian territory. That's sure. We know the trajectory of all the 43 drones.
1: So this was not a targeting of Romania. This was as a result of the Ukrainian intervention against the Russian drone.
0: Exactly. Exactly.
1: You talked as well about being sure that it was Russian and explained why. So when President Putin says what he did, and we heard him a moment ago, to put it bluntly, he's not telling the truth.
0: Exactly. No. We can't say for sure that was given to Russian drone.
1: You've since closed the Russian consulate in your country and expelled the consul there. Is that the extent of your reaction at this stage, or will you do more?
0: For the moment, because as I said, we had so saying in. In the last 2 years, there have been, I don't know, maybe 20, 30 drones, which have not been, in the beginning, we have been not loaded with explosive. But we had, as I said, 1 month ago, we had another one with explosive that fortunately didn't explode. So, it's danger. It became dangerous for the Romanian citizens, and when the Russians are hitting, are targeting towns that are on the other side of the Danube, they have to be sure that they do not provoke injuries for the Romanian citizens. So. It's a warning for the Russian side, that measure, and I hope that they will stop. If not, there are another measure that we can take against them.
1: Right. What might that other measure be?
0: Oh, exposing the ambassador, for instance.
1: So that's an option that you're considering, is it?
0: Yeah, there is a diplomatic hierarchy of measures that... Yes.
1: Okay. What of the NATO response, Mr. President? What do you want NATO to do about this specifically?
0: So first of all, there are many of us that are in the same situation, because it's as you know, in NATO we had plans for endowing with equipments for 15, 25 years, and now it's a new world, new technology. We have to adapt, and we have plans for buying special equipments, and what we ask to our partners is for that 60 kilometers of border, the Danube border, to help us temporarily until we will have all that equipments.
1: So that's a backing from other NATO members for you with further defense equipment that will last you, yes, for that period until you have your own. That's what you're saying.
0: Exactly.
1: Yeah.
0: Exactly.
1: And are you confident that the Americans, key, arguably, probably not arguably, the most significant members of NATO, are going to back you in any further measures that you want to take here?
0: Yeah, I'm sure, because it's a process. They already gave us some equipments for that 60 kilometers of border. So we have some American equipment, but for just one piece of the border, not for all.
1: And just one final word on NATO and the funding of NATO. Clearly, there's a great deal of pressure on member countries to put more money into NATO. It's certainly something that the Americans are keen to see happen. Can you pledge that Romania will do that in the light of what's happened here?
0: Yeah, sure. So we agreed all in Hague that we have to increase the capacities, first the money and then the capacities, and we increase as Romanians. But more than that, we organized 2 weeks ago the B9 summit. There are the nine countries on the east side of NATO.

0: We all agreed that we have to continue to put money, to increase the amount of money, to transfer that money in capabilities, and very important, to develop in our countries the military industry needed. Because if not, if you have only money and the same military industry infrastructure, will do not more than increase prices. So we have to put money and create military economy.
1: Okay. Mr. President, we're very grateful to you for your time. Thank you very much indeed for coming on the program. Romania's President, Nicosur Dan, speaking to me in the light of that apartment block being hit in eastern Romania by most people would accept a Russian drone. It's 15 minutes past the hour. With me throughout the program, Kathleen Stock and Chris Michael, a chance to talk to both of them about current works or activities. To you, Kathleen, first, because I wanted to talk to you about your recently published book, published, I think, only last month. This is called Do Not Go Gentle: The Case Against Assisted Death. I was reading the publisher's blurb, and I picked this out because I wondered whether this summed up the arguments you're making. For some individuals, an assisted death might be the right choice, but we should be deeply wary of introducing a system that offers death as just another option, especially when palliative care is so under-resourced. And this at a time when this has been very much debated in this country and elsewhere. Is that a fair assessment of where you are?
2: Yes, I think historically discussions have got a bit bogged down in the rights and wrongs at the individual level of assisting someone else to die when they are terminally ill or suffering. That is a good question, but it's not the question that I'm most motivated by. My question is, what happens when a system, an organized service, is developed, backed by the state, to offer death as a treatment option amongst other treatment options, and especially in the context of a national health service, which is what we have in Britain, and where, and so very recently this has been discussed because there's been an attempt to get this on the books. There'll probably be another one quite soon. It's very much of the moment across the world. There's growing momentum in various countries, and quite a lot of countries like Canada, for instance, already have it. So, yes, I absolutely see a huge range of problems, both for patients, but also for people who are not patients yet, for doctors, for social care systems, and even for the attitude to suicide prevention in a particular country once you've got the doctors delivering it effectively.
1: Yeah, you mentioned this attempt, I think your phrase was, to get it on the books. This has been a process over the last year or so within the British Parliament, led by a Labour MP called Kim Leadbeater, who put forward what's known as a private member's bill, supported assisted dying. It was passed in the House of Commons, the lower house, by a majority of 314 votes to 291, but it didn't get through in the House of Lords because there were too many amendments, which means it's been effectively sort of put to one side, but as you rightly say, it might come back. To hear the other point of view, here is Kim Leadbeater with her reflections on the original case and her regret at the fact that her bill didn't progress.
3: It's a sad day, and for me, you know, the voices that need to remain at the heart of this debate are those of terminally ill people, but also the people who have experienced the failings of the status quo. You know, as legislators, we have a duty to fix things that are wrong. And when you've got the inequity of people going to Dignitas in Switzerland, if they can afford to do so, which is also very traumatic and upsetting, people taking their own lives in their final few months of life because they feel so desperate. And then people who are having really painful, traumatic deaths, even with very good care. Those are the stories that we hear, and I hear all the time, thousands of emails and letters. We have a duty as legislators to fix that situation, put a very safe framework in place that gives terminally ill people, and it is just terminally ill people, gives them the choice, the dignity, and the compassion I believe they need in their dying days.
1: I suspect you both believe the system is failing, don't you? It's just about how you put it right.
2: Absolutely. I mean, we need to fix the status quo. It's just a question of how we do that. The choice that Kim talks about there is one that, once introduced into a system across the National Health Service, is now one that everyone has access to, she's right. But of course, that imposes a choice for many people that they do not actively want, and that now they will have to ask themselves why they're not taking

0: their families might be asking them in, you know, adverse circumstances why they're not taking it. With the cost of social care as it is, with the cost of care homes and general provision, it becomes much cheaper to deliver assisted death than it does decent palliative care, decent care homes. And we don't, I just don't think it's a good idea to have a state forced into that choice.
1: Opinion polls would suggest that the majority at the moment are with Kim Leadbeater rather than you.
0: I disagree, actually, because I think in we talk about the principles a lot, but when you when you spell out the details of Leadbeater's bill, which was really quite a spectacularly bad one, I mean, it wouldn't even ask people whether what their reasons were. They would just basically have to have a terminal prognosis and they'd be in the door. If you go into that, what they want is what I would argue is possibly... It is impossible, but what they want is a safeguarded system which only gives assisted death to exactly the right people and doesn't give it to people who are being coerced or people who are homeless or people who want to get out of, you know, terrible situations domestically. And unfortunately, when you spell it out, you can't get a system that will do that.
1: Canada, Chris.
2: Yeah, just I guess wanted to ask your opinion about the Canadian experience with this and whether there are any lessons that you draw from that.
0: Yes, I'm afraid I draw negative ones in the sense that it's absolutely delivered through socialised healthcare there too. And what you've seen there is starting with terminal prognosis, so it will be delivered only to people who have a terminal prognosis, and then it's been extended to disabled people. It seems to be that it will be extended again soon to people who have psychological suffering only, which means mental illness but basically no underlying physical complaint. You know, this is what these bills tend to do, because they're presented as a good way of dealing with suffering. Well, there's lots of kinds of suffering in the world, and before you know it, doctors are delivering death as a treatment for suffering, which demotivates governments and states to look at other more positive options. In Canada, you can now get same-day assisted death in some places, which, you know, the reflection period has been stripped down to practically nothing in the name of freedom. So in the book, I go into quite a lot about whether this really is connected to freedom and the ideal of freedom and how. And there are various other terrible cases coming out of Canada. Reversible illnesses are basically being euthanized. People who stop taking the medication are being euthanized. Anorexics, you know, there's all sorts of really complicated stuff that is getting glossed over by this narrative, such as the one we just heard, that everything's fine and it's going to be fine and this is just a compassionate thing to do.
1: Chris, I wanted to come to you on another matter, but by all means come back on that if you wish. No, you're happy, right? Okay, I wanted to take you, because you mentioned your interest in astrophysics earlier on in the programme. You have recently been to the remotest of Welsh islands, I think, to explore that. Where did you go?
2: It's called Bardsey Island. It's off the coast of northwest Wales, near Snowdonia. It is a very small island. You can walk around it in about 3 hours. It has three permanent residents, two of whom run a cafe and go collect lobsters. And the other one is a lighthouse keeper. And then a sort of small community of wardens who are there. You can book it as a tourist, basically, if you want to. You can stay in one of eight 19th century stone houses. You have to book many months in advance. The reason I went there, as you say, is because I'm an amateur astronomer. I've got a few telescopes. And it is the first international dark sky sanctuary in Europe. Basically, the island is, it's off the coast, and it's got a little mountain on the east side that blocks light from the mainland. The island itself has no electricity, so there's no electric lights at night. And the closest electric light that you can get when the sun goes down is 60 miles away across the Irish Sea from Dublin. So it really is incredibly dark. And
1: I did read that it was cloudy when you were there, which...
2: It was cloudy every night I was there, literally the entire time I was there. I dragged my telescopes all the way up. Oh, you know, you have to wait for the boatman to tell you when you can cross. It's really a bit of a production, but no, I had a nice
1: still
2: week anyway.
1: Still worth the trip, by the sound of it. It leads me actually to talk about the weather, because we are going to have a conversation about the temperatures in Western Europe for the next 5 minutes or so. Extraordinary temperatures for so early on in the sort of spring into summer period. Portugal, new record this week, over 40 degrees Celsius. The UK, a new record this week, over 35.

0: 5 degrees in West London. And the unusually hot temperatures in this time of the year have become more common in Europe over the past 25 years. That's according to the European Copernicus Climate Change Service. Joining us from that organisation, Carlo Buontempo, who's director of it indeed. Carlo, welcome. Good morning.
1: Good morning to you.
0: How do you assess the phenomenon that people have been living through in parts of Europe over the last week?
1: Well, in a sense, the phenomenon is still ongoing. You were describing this extreme event affecting Portugal, but the same is happening in Spain and France. UK got new record as well, and so is the Netherlands. So it's really an ongoing process, and we will look at it when the event ends, and will probably be part of our monthly bulletin, will come out early in June. But there are things that can be said already, because this is not an isolated event. It's part of a broader pattern. And we have seen last year in Europe the warmest year on record. And last year in 25, we got heat waves eating the continent once more. And it wasn't just the Mediterranean. It was really throughout. And one of the feature of our European State of the Climate report that we published back in April with the World Meteorological Organization was this heat wave that hit Finland and Sweden and lasted for 3 weeks with anomaly as large as 10 degrees above average.
0: And is there something particularly European about this? I mean, is the continent more prone to this? And if so, why?
1: Yeah, very good question. Indeed, Europe is warming faster than the global average. And this is true when we compare the rate of warming in Europe with the rate of warming in the globe, which is around 0.2, 0.3 degrees per decade. In Europe, we are around 0.5. Now, the world is made by ocean as well as land. But even if we compare Europe with the global land, so only continent, Europe is still going far faster than any other continent. And it's probably, as always with climate, it's not a single reason for it. There is a combination of factors, and we believe the combination that matters is the one of loss of sea ice and snow. Well, in Europe, we have a good fraction of the European Arctic that is the fastest warming region in the world. But also the kind of weather we got over the last 20 years that made heat waves in Europe, especially in summer, more frequent and more intense. So this certainly contributed. Mm. And lastly, our very good ability in Europe to curb the pollution. So we managed to increase the quality of the air significantly. This has a very positive effect on our health, but sadly has also made our atmosphere more transparent and so has contributed to more temperature and more heat waves.
0: A brief one, if you would, because time is slightly limited, but clearly right. people listen to this and think, well, how can we do something about it? How can we adapt the way we lead our lives in cities that perhaps have not been used to these kind of temperatures? If you're in London or Paris, for example, at the moment, what are we supposed to do?
1: Well, I mean, the decision that needs to be taken are typically at the local level. So borough and councils and regional and administration and so on. But there are a lot of things that can be done that don't require an international coordination. It's something that you can do locally, that your local council can do. And the starting point is starting from the evidence, starting from the excellent observation we have of what's happening and the prediction of what might happen. And then the other thing we could do is to look elsewhere. So if you're in London and you have just been through 35 degrees, that's really extreme for May in London, but it's not so extreme in Greece or in Spain. So what are the Spaniards or the Greeks doing to cope with that weather? There is a lot that can be learned.
0: Thank you so much for coming on the programme. Carlo Buontempo, Director of the Copernicus Climate Change Service. You're with Weekend from the BBC World Service.
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1: 6:30 GMT, this is Weekend from the BBC World Service. Still to come, an analysis of the NATO and Russian positions following that drone strike on an apartment building in Romania. Challenging negative perceptions of Colombia through the country's rich musical tradition. And a new film about the life and the work of the surrealist painter Leonora Carrington. That's all here on Weekend after the World News.
2: BBC News with Danielle Yawovietska. President Trump has concluded a meeting with his advisers on whether to agree a deal with Iran without announcing a decision. The president earlier said any prospective deal would ensure Iran reopens the Strait of Hormuz and that its highly enriched uranium was destroyed by the US. Scientists have trialled a test that can distinguish between breast cancer patients who need chemotherapy and those who do not. The results suggest millions of women could safely avoid chemotherapy, sparing them its toxic side effects. The BBC has learned that Ukraine is using a new generation of AI-powered drones to step up its attacks on Russian targets. The operation has seen an increase in strikes against vehicles and logistical hubs in occupied southern Ukraine. The head of the World Health Organization, who's in the Democratic Republic of Congo, is due to travel to the remote northeastern province of Ituri, the centre of the current Ebola outbreak. Tedros Adhanom Ghebreyesus is aiming to spearhead efforts to contain the virus. The US Defense Secretary has urged Asian allies to ramp up military spending to counter China's growing power. Speaking at the key Asian defense summit, the Shangri-La Dialogue in Singapore, Pete Hegseth said alarm over Beijing's rapid military build-up was understandable. The US military has conducted another strike on a boat in the Eastern Pacific, killing three people. The US Southern Command accused the vessel of engaging in drug trafficking. Protesters in Austria are planning to block the motorway that crosses the Brenner Pass, linking Austria and Italy on Saturday. The protest was called by the mayor of Kriessambrenner over huge increases in traffic along the route. Arsenal are preparing to take on defending champions Paris Saint-Germain in the final of Europe's premier football competition, the Champions League. The match in Budapest comes days after Arsenal lifted England's Premier League trophy for the first time in over 20 years. BBC News.
1: You're listening to the BBC World Service. I'm Julian Warwicker with Weekend. With me throughout the programme, Kathleen Stock, a UK-based writer, cultural commentator and contributing editor to the online news and opinion website Unheard, and Chris Michael, US editor for The Guardian newspaper based here in London. Earlier this hour, we heard from Romania's president, Nicosur Dan, speaking about what he believes was a Russian drone that crashed into a high-rise residential building in the Romanian city of Galați on Thursday night.
3: It's sure that that was a Russian Garand 2 drone. It's sure because we had another one 4 or 5 weeks ago that didn't explode. And we compared both drones, so rest of the one that exploded yesterday and the one that came 1 month ago, and they are completely identical.
1: So how might this incident affect Russia's strategy as regards the use of drones against Ukraine? Nina Khrushcheva is a Russian analyst. She spoke to me from New York.
4: It seems like it is a kind of strayaway drone, which we've seen in the last, I don't know, few months has been happening in the Baltic states, in Poland. So it does seem that because there's more and more drone activity, both from Ukraine and Russia, ultimately the borders or bordering countries with Ukraine are going to see more and more of those. So that's my reaction. The reaction on different sides has been different because originally the Western countries were saying, well, Russia attacked Romania, which very unlikely. And ultimately they got back to the idea that it was straightaway drone. Doesn't mean that Russia is not guilty because there is a war and the war is initiated by Russia and therefore it's escalating because of Russia. In Russia, it says, so Putin actually spoke, Vladimir Putin, the president,

0: spoke about it, and he said, well, first needs to be checked whether it's a Russian or Ukrainian drone, which neither here nor there, because it is a drone because of the war, and it hit the NATO country. And I'll say, I think we should be ready for more and more events like that.
1: What should NATO do you think?
0: Well, NATO, what NATO can do, I mean, there's a lot of the whole day of the conversation of how to deal with it. And ultimately, it's just once again, one more denouncing of Russia's actions, because it wasn't a direct attack. So when it is a direct attack, then NATO should do something. But other than that, it just has to have better air defense system. And that's unfortunate, because the war is in Europe, the war is escalating, and the more it goes, the more other countries are going to be involved.
1: I mean, Romania is saying that it's closing a Russian consulate, it's expelling the consul. That's what you would expect in these circumstances?
0: Probably. I mean, because they need to do something. What can they do? They're not going to go to war with Russia over this, although I'm not excluding it in the near future or some future. But yes, I mean, they should do something. And so then Russia will retaliate. So there would be another step of animosity, and then there would be another step and another step. So as I said, as long as the war goes, it's going to be more and more escalation of various kinds.
1: Which will inevitably put the spotlight again on President Trump and what he will do from within NATO, and how supportive he will be of the alliance if the level of pressure grows. What's your take on that?
0: Well, potentially, but Donald Trump still, I mean, he has, what, 2 years left. So far, not much has happened. There have been tensions with NATO, but he hasn't gotten out of it. And yet we're already seeing that there is a lot of assistance to Ukraine has been not necessarily withdrawn by the United States, but certainly not prolonged in many ways. So I think it's going to, unless something happens, which is very unfortunately possible, because at this point, escalation seems to be the way to go on all sides. Unless something happens, I think it's just going to be this kind of back and forth and back and forth, that Trump would participate in something and then withdraw. And well, first of all, we'll see how Iran goes, and whether Trump would have, if it is over somewhat, the war with Iran, maybe Trump will go back to kind of the Ukrainian agenda, although he doesn't seem to be interested in it anymore. But he needs Europe. He needs NATO. He needs NATO even just because of his personality. He needs to control. So he's going to withdraw out of Europe and say, well, you deal with whatever. I think he needs that. He needs this as a leverage of control. So I don't believe he's going to withdraw from NATO.
1: And on your point about escalation, particularly from Vladimir Putin's point of view, how secure does he look just now with regards to this war, how he is prosecuting it, and how the Russian public now sees it?
0: Well, the Russian public has very little voice. I mean, after 3.5 years, almost, Russian public really has been reduced to nothing. I mean, internet is being blocked. There is really very little communication. Social media is not functioning. People are getting arrested left and right for absolutely no reason whatsoever. So the public, unless there is a revolution, which I don't expect it's going to be, the public is irrelevant. Vladimir Putin is going to fight this war until he cannot fight it anymore. So in this sense, secure and insecure, it really doesn't matter, because he's going to fight as long as he's alive, if the war is not over before that.
1: Nina Khrushcheva, a Russian analyst, speaking to me from New York. Chris, you've just heard Nina's contribution. You heard, obviously, the president of Romania earlier on as well. How does the hitting of this apartment block in Romania change anything here, do you think, if it does?
2: I'm not sure if it really does, but I do think that although it may have been an accidental drone incursion, what isn't accidental is Russia's effort to destabilize the borders of the countries alongside it. It has pursued that policy in lots of different countries, lots of different ways over the years.

0: And that is precisely the kind of activity sort of around the edges that might not trigger a full-throated NATO response, but does suit Putin very well. And I thought it was interesting that Trump comments about how he wants to control NATO, and yes, he hasn't pulled out yet. But the big question there is, if there are more sort of, you know, Russian little green men operating across the border in places like, you know, Latvia, Lithuania, whether Trump would feel that he should leap into action, because that's something that he's been dragged into rather than something that he's decided to start himself. So I think the threat to NATO may not come from a full, you know, Russian assault on a country, but it may come from more of this thing that we saw. I mean, that's how the Ukraine war started, right? You know, Russians sort of operating from within countries. So that, I think, is the current threat.
1: I was struck by your use of the word yet a moment ago. If President Trump hasn't pulled out of NATO yet, so you're still, you know, you still think that could happen, to put it bluntly.
0: I mean, he loves nothing more than pulling out of accords. I mean, he really is. You know, the whole Iran war happened because he scrapped Obama's deal with Iran over its nuclear facilities. And now he's going to end up in a place where, you know, if he does agree a deal, it's probably going to look an awful lot like what Obama had. But, you know, he left the Paris Climate Accords. And, you know, there is a bigger sort of picture here where the U.S. has been shifting more towards East Asia, and specifically the threat of China, for a long time. That started under Obama. So, you know, the troop pull-outs that we've seen out of Germany and that kind of thing are not completely unexpected. But could Trump massively accelerate that? Yeah, I think that's a danger.
1: Kathleen, by all means, come in on this, or put a point to Chris if you wish.
2: Well, I'm just struck when I listened to that story about the hell of the war landscape now with drones in the picture, and I don't think we can possibly understand the psychological impact of having drones in the possibility, even if you never see one, you they just arrive, and it's such an inhuman way of delivering violence. I mean, there's no particular human way of delivering violence, but, you know, the guy that's operating is thousands of miles away, or hundreds of miles away. So, yeah, I don't have much technical knowledge, but I just can't imagine the future we're getting into here, where space around us has suddenly becomes, you know, a threat, or at least we can't relate to our environments in the same way in the future. I imagine it's going to really change everything.
1: And the more drones are used, I mean, going back to the Romanian president's analysis of what he thinks happened, namely that drones were being fired by Russia towards a target just to the east of the Romanian border, so into Ukraine, but one was intercepted and therefore was diverted. And clearly the more drones are used, the more those kinds of accidents will happen.
0: Yeah, and, you know, but a lot of it won't be by accident either, will it? I mean, well, you know, they were talking about these AI drones that have been trained over, what was it, thousands of hours of video footage to identify Russian military targets that Ukraine is developing. Mm. You can very easily imagine how they could train it on thousands of hours of video footage of human targets. And so, you know, then accidents are very different. And you know, obviously, a lot of it is not accidental at all, is it? So.
1: Indeed. You're listening to Weekend. It's 6:43 GMT. Now, on Sunday, Colombians will vote in the first round of general elections that will shape how the country tackles drug trafficking and its decades-long civil conflict. One of the most affected regions is the Pacific Coast, which is a major drug trafficking route and where several armed groups operate. It's also one of the most biodiverse areas in the world and home to a rich musical history. Nidia Góngora is one of the region's most famous folk singers, and through her music she tries to challenge negative perceptions of Colombia. The BBC's Phoebe Hobson spoke to her ahead of a concert that she gave at London's Barbican Centre.
3: Nidia Góngora grew up in Timbiquí, a small, remote gold-panning community on Colombia's Pacific coast that to this day is only reachable by boat or plane. She describes her childhood as being surrounded by music and nature.
4: Crecer en Timbiquí fue para mí un regalo, fue mágico.
5: Growing up in Timbiquí was magic. I was surrounded by a big community.

0: like a big family. You could breathe music from every corner. I was either singing or in the river. I was always singing in rituals or in the church.
1: If you're familiar with Colombian musicians, then you might think of the more commercial reggaeton genre. But traditional music from Colombia's Pacific coast has long been a means of resistance and a way of preserving Afro-Colombian traditions.
0: The Pacific coast is an amazing place. All the various departments have their own musical identity. In some places, the sound is more European. Then if you go further down south, that's where you find marimba music. It's 100% African heritage. Ayer vino Chivirico, dizque un encargo iba a
1: recoger. Devuélveme mi marimba que donde la regalé. In 2015, the marimba, a long wooden instrument often referred to as the little brother of the xylophone, was recognized by UNESCO as an object of global intangible cultural heritage, alongside the chants that women sing.
0: We also have songs from Gregorian chants. The alabaos are a cappella songs sung by women when someone dies. You sing them all night to ask for forgiveness and to help them transition.
1: The women who sing these songs are known as cantoras. Their rhythms were brought by African slaves forcibly sent to Colombia, while the Gregorian chants were brought over by European missionaries. Both Nidia's mother and grandmother were cantoras.
2: Las cantoras pues tienen un rol muy importante.
0: The female singers have a very important role in society. It's more than singing. They are the guardians of traditions and they guarantee that young generations learn these traditions.
1: For 15 years, Nidia has been bringing this tradition to an international stage and has collaborated with the British electronic musician Quantic. Her lyrics pay homage to the natural environment and the spiritual link her ancestors have with the land.
0: In the future, I see music from the Pacific being the best representation of Colombia on the international stage.
1: Colombia is considered a global climate action pioneer by those who want to protect the environment. In the last general election, Colombians voted for their first black female vice president, Francia Márquez, who previously won the Goldman Environmental Prize for her campaign to stop illegal gold mining.
0: Having a black vice president was a huge step. On a democratic level, we have seen important steps.
1: I asked Nidia if she's worried about the future, given that both the far-right and centre-right candidates on the ballot are enthusiastic about oil extraction and reverting away from the greener politics of the current president Gustavo Petro, who, for example, has pushed to phase out fossil fuels.
2: Colombia is un país maravilloso, hermoso, rico en todo sentido.
0: Colombia is a marvelous, beautiful and rich place. The country needs to reconcile with itself in so many ways. We need to carry on supporting peace. There is so much polarization and inequality. It's one of the most diverse places in the world and we need to look at the positives. I am not worried about the future. Things are opening up. We are now taking into account diversity. I am hopeful younger generations are seeing it's time to transform many things in this country.
3: Nidia Góngora speaking to the BBC's Phoebe Hobson ahead of a concert that she gave at London's Barbican Centre. You're listening to Weekend from the BBC World Service. A reminder of one of today's main headlines. President Trump has met officials in the White House to discuss a framework deal with Iran to extend the ceasefire and kickstart talks, but no announcement has been made. Now to a new film about the 20th century British-Mexican artist Leonora Carrington, which has just been released here in the UK. It's called Leonora in the Morning Light. It's set in Paris in the 1930s, and it traces the formative years of the surrealist painter and novelist. After her death in 2011, Leonora Carrington became the biggest-selling British-born female

0: artist at auction when one of her paintings sold for about $30 million. Here's a clip from the film.
1: Don't you think it's dangerous to blur the distinction between abstraction and reality?
2: I can't imagine living any other way.
3: Ever since I've been with you, I've developed a sense of danger that I've never had before.
4: It will Max Ernst.
5: Did someone from the village denounce me?
6: Hell no, there should be nightmares.
7: You are the author of your own suffering.
8: Did you hear that?
2: Mad.
0: Well, we're joined by Olivia Vinal, who plays Leonora Carrington in the film, and one of the film's directors, Thor Klein. Welcome to both of you. Good morning.
9: Thank you. Good morning.
10: Good morning. It's great to be here.
0: Thor, what drew you to telling Leonora's story?
10: It was a long journey. It started in 2016 when my co-director Lena Wurma showed me a series of photos of Tilda Swinton, and the photos were taken in Las Posas in this famous garden that Leonora's collector Edward James built in Mexico City. It's literally a surrealist city in the jungle, and I didn't know anything about Leonora beforehand, and it made quite an impression on me, but I have to be honest, I forgot about it for about a year. And then I came in one of my favorite libraries in Berlin. I came across an amazing book, the book by Elena Poniatowska, and that fascinated me because in this book, there was a scene that takes place in the south of France when Leonora's interior world collapses, and at the same time, the world around her also falls apart due to the Second World War. And that struck me as a very cinematic image, and it really fascinated me. And I told Lena about it, and then we looked into optioning the novel, and we found out that Elena Poniatowska herself is quite a legend. She's one of the most important Mexican writers of the 20th century. And so we went to Mexico, and that was where the journey started.
0: And Olivia, when you auditioned for the role, I don't think you knew a great deal about Leonora's story then either, did you?
9: No, right? I'm so ashamed to say that I actually hadn't heard of her, which is a terrible thing. And I think in recent years, it's wonderful, as you mentioned, about the Sotheby's sale of her work and different exhibitions globally that have been happening, celebrating her. And I feel like she's finally getting recognition that she's long deserved. But I didn't know about her, which is awful. But I began my journey discovering her art and her writing. And I've been completely captivated as a fan, which it means that I've just continued to follow her work and everything since making the film. So it's been an incredible discovery as well for me.
0: And in terms of portraying her, this looks to me as a pretty challenging role, given the way her life unfolded, because clearly there's the art that you put across on film, but you also need to put across moments when she was unwell, moments when she had a mental health crisis, when she was in a psychiatric hospital. How challenging a role has it proved to be?
9: It was incredibly challenging for me. I think she had the most extraordinary life. I mean, coming from England and then moving to France and working with Max Ernst, and then, you know, when he was incarcerated the second time and her mental decline happening and being taken to this institution in Santander where she had, you know, a form of electroshock therapy. And she describes it in her novel Down Below as where she died and she came back to life, but with this sense of death always with her. And when she ended up in Mexico, I think it was why it was such an important place to her, because she lived alongside death for the rest of her life from that experience. And for me, the weight of portraying such an extraordinary artist and visionary and magician in many ways and human and female was a big endeavor and a challenge, but I loved it. It was incredible.
0: I'm keen to bring my guests here in to talk to you both, and they can choose who they talk to. Kathleen, by all means, come in.
11: I read a fascinating biography of Leonora Carrington a few years ago, and what came out clearly was, and it obviously comes out through her art, is her interest in surrealism, the unconscious, magic, alchemy, witchcraft, all these sort of irrational or irrational things. And I just wondered to what extent that was a tension. If you're, you know, are you telling a linear story in this film, or are you bringing in surrealist magical elements? I mean, I'm keen to see it, but tell me.
10: Yeah, it plays with surreal elements as well, but it's we were also very interested in the mysticism, you know, that you find in Leonora's work. But it all started for us also to be confronted with Mexico in itself, because Leonora was quite afraid of death. And in Europe, and in general in the Western world, we have this view of death as something that we only talk about when it's happened. Or it usually takes place in a closed room. And in Mexico, that's very different. It's the people and the society there has a very different relationship with death. It's as many people know, there is the famous Day of the Dead. Death is part is the death. The dead are celebrated, you know, in daily life, and people cook for them. And the veil between, you know, the metaphysical and the, what we call the material world is a bit thinner. And that was something that liberated Leonora on a lot of levels, and it also, of course, it set free some. That's my personal take on her. Mm. It set free some things and some insights that she always had, and you can also see it in her art. So in that sense, that was a bit my way into the film and into her world and her mind.
0: Chris.
4: I have a storytelling question, I guess, which is related to how you dramatize something like painting, which is quite a sort of slow process, yeah. Or indeed writing. You know, I've seen other films about painters like Mr. Turner, where you've got Timothy Spall strapped to the mast of the ship and the waves crashing in. But the painting itself must be a bit tricky to show. How did you approach that?
10: So that's a very good question. So for me, I think personally that filmmaking comes from painting. Other directors might have other opinions on that, but for me, it's that's the origin of it. And the reason why we talk about all these famous paintings of the past is because they are so brilliant in itself. And whenever you show them in a bigger frame in the cinema, you lose that power because there's a bigger frame around them. So for me, for us, it was more important when we were in Las Posas again in this surrealist city. We felt like we were in a liquid painting. That's how we called it, because it's you find all these references of all these painters, and it's really a magical place. And it was more interesting for us to capture the way Leonora looks at the world in the film. So the film should feel the same way, and that's why we chose the color palette that Leonora had for the production design and for the whole film. And were very specific, because all the colors we find in the film are the colors that Leonora used.
0: Briefly, Olivia, if you would, because time is a little tight, but I think the Mexican ambassador to the UK has seen your portrayal of Leonora, who he knew, and praised you for it.
9: Oh my goodness, yes, he came to our London premiere screening on Thursday evening, and that was a complete surprise. And he was so gracious and lovely to come up after and say hello and tell us that he'd met her. And I will never forget that he looked at me and said that I was her for him, that I captured her. So that meant a great deal.
0: Quite a compliment.
9: I'm sure she's laughing up there somewhere at that idea, but it was wonderful.
0: Well, listen, thank you both so much for coming on the programme. Olivia Vanel, who plays Leonora Carrington and one of the directors of the film, Thor Klein. You're with Weekend from the BBC World Service.
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1: BBC World Service, it's 7 hours GMT. Welcome to Weekend with Julian Warwicker. Coming up, NATO member states are assessing how to improve their defences against drones after one hit an apartment complex in the Romanian city of Galați on Thursday night. Romania's president tells us there's no doubt it was launched by Russia.
2: It's sure because we had another one 4 or 5 weeks ago that didn't explode. We compared both drones and they are completely identical.
1: Also, why India's BJP government wants to shut down an iconic sports and leisure club in the heart of the capital, Delhi. And we'll hear about the upcoming cage fighting event on the lawns of the White House. That's all coming up here on Weekend after the latest world news.

0: BBC News with Danielle Jałowiecka. President Trump has concluded a meeting with his advisers on whether to agree a deal with Iran to extend the ceasefire without announcing a decision. A White House official said Mr. Trump would only make an agreement that satisfied his red lines. Our correspondent, Hashayar Jonedi, says major differences remain between Tehran and Washington.
1: The U.S. wants the straits to be open. They want to extract the uranium, highly enriched uranium from Iran and take it outside of the country to dilute and destroy it. And they want Iran to stop enrichment. And Iran has its own points. Iran wants an immediate access to its blocked assets in foreign banks. It needs the cash. They need it very badly currently. They're running out of money. And they also want the lifting of the blockade as well as lifting all U.S. sanctions.
0: The head of the World Health Organization, who's in the Democratic Republic of Congo, is due to travel to the northeastern province of Ituri, the center of the current Ebola outbreak. Tedros Adhanom Ghebreyesus aims to spearhead efforts to contain the virus. Since the outbreak was declared 2 weeks ago, there have been more than 1,000 suspected cases and more than 240 deaths. Scientists have carried out a large-scale international trial of a DNA test that can distinguish between breast cancer patients who need chemotherapy and those who do not. The results suggest millions of women could safely avoid chemotherapy, sparing them its toxic side effects. The study involved more than 4,000 patients. Bernadette Kehoe reports.
2: This study, led by University College London, followed more than 4,000 newly diagnosed patients over the age of 40 in the UK, Norway, Sweden, Australia, New Zealand and Thailand. The activity of genes involved in breast cancer growth was tested. It found that those with a low score could be treated safely with hormone therapy alone. Chemotherapy is regularly offered to people with early-stage breast cancer that has spread to the nearby lymph nodes, but it comes with significant side effects.
0: A US school district has secured a $27 million settlement from major social media companies after claiming their platforms fueled a student mental health crisis. Breathitt County in Kentucky had been poised to be the first school district to seek compensation from Meta at trial. Here's Lily Jamali.
3: Sources familiar with the deal, which was announced last week,

0: position while he was an official trade envoy. The papers are in an archive of emails from the account of a businessman, Jonathan Rowland, who travelled with the then prince at the time. Mr. Mountbatten-Windsor has consistently denied wrongdoing. Ben King reports.
1: The archive of messages from the then Prince Andrew was taken from Jonathan Rowland's personal email account in 2013 and passed to a retail entrepreneur, Kevin Stanford. Documents from a court case about the archive reveal that Mr. Stanford passed it to a senior palace official. Mr. Rowland earlier told the BBC that an email from Kings, the prince as trade envoy, requested a confidential briefing from the Treasury on negotiations with the Icelandic government and passed it to Mr. Rowland, suggesting he considered the information before he made his move.
0: Protesters in Austria are planning on Saturday to block the motorway that crosses the Brenner Pass, the main alpine route linking Austria and Italy. Massive traffic jams are expected. The protest was called by a mayor complaining about huge increases in traffic. The Spanish tennis legend Rafael Nadal has said he spent nearly all of his career in pain. Shortly after winning his first French Open in 2005, Nadal broke his left foot during his Madrid Open victory later that year. He told the BBC World Service that the foot injury was the origin of all his problems and it meant tennis became a race against time. And that's the latest BBC News.
2: Six minutes past seven, GMT. Welcome to Weekend from the BBC World Service with me, Julian Warwicker. With me throughout the programme, Kathleen Stock, a UK-based writer, cultural commentator and contributing editor to the online news and opinion website Unheard, and Chris Michael, the US editor for The Guardian newspaper based here in London. The member states of NATO are assessing how to improve their defences against drones after one hit an apartment complex in the Romanian city of Galați on Thursday night. It tore through a top floor flat and two people inside were injured. Although Russian drones have strayed into NATO airspace before, it's the first incident in a densely populated area and also one that's resulted in injuries. Russia's president, Vladimir Putin, said he didn't know what the drone was, even remarking that Ukrainian drones had flown into NATO countries.
3: After all, we know that Ukrainian drones have strayed into Finnish airspace, into Polish airspace, and at some point into the airspace of the Baltic states. The initial reaction was always exactly the same as it now is in Romania. Alarm! The Russians are coming! The Russians are attacking! Yet, shortly thereafter, it would turn out that the incidents had absolutely nothing to do with Russian aircrafts, but rather involved drones of Ukrainian origin.
2: Well, Mr. Putin then added that any location which posed a threat against Russia was considered a legitimate target by Moscow. For its part, the Romanian government has said it's closing a Russian consulate in the country and expelling the consul there. NATO has repeated its insistence that it was launched by Russia. The alliance's Secretary General, Mark Rutte, said Russia's reckless behaviour is a danger to us all. Well, earlier I spoke to Romania's president, Nicosur Dan, and I asked him what he made of the drone and its origins.
4: First of all, it's sure that that was a Russian guarantee to drone. It's sure because we had another one 4 or 5 weeks ago that didn't explode. And we compared both drones, so the rest of the one that exploded yesterday and the one that came 1 month ago, and they are completely identical. So we can say for sure that it's a guarantee to a Russian drone. Secondly, we know the path. So in fact, there was a swarm of drones, of 43 drones, that targeted Reni port, which is the western Danube port in the Odessa region, so the western part of Ukraine in the Black Sea region. And there was a swarm of 43 drones that came from east to west, targeting Reni port, and one of them, hit by the Ukrainian army, changed the direction and passed to the Romanian territory. That's sure. We know the trajectory of all the 43 drones.
2: So this was not a targeting of Romania. This was as a result of the Ukrainian intervention against the Russian drone.
4: Exactly.
2: You talked as well about being sure that it was Russian and explained why. So when President Putin says what he did, and we heard him a moment ago, to put it bluntly, he's not telling the truth.
4: Exactly. No. We can't say for sure that was given to Russian drone.
2: You've since closed the Russian consulate in your country and expelled the consul there. Is that the extent of your reaction at this stage, or will you do more?
4: For the moment, we had, in the last 2 years, there have been, 20

0: 30 drones, which have not been, in the beginning, we have been not loaded with explosive. But we had, as I said, 1 month ago, we had another one with explosive that fortunately didn't explode. So it's danger. It became dangerous for the Romanian citizens. And when the Russians are hitting, are targeting towns that are on the other side of the Danube, they have to be sure that they do not provoke injuries for the Romanian citizens. So it's a warning for the Russian side, that measure, and I hope that they will stop. If not, there are another measure that we can take against them.
1: Right. What might that other measure be?
0: Exposing the ambassador, for instance. Or,
1: So
0: so there are,
1: that's an option that
0: there
1: you're
0: is a
1: considering, is it?
0: yeah there is a diplomatic hierarchy of measures that yes.
1: Okay. What of the NATO? What of the NATO response, Mr. President? What do you want NATO to do about this specifically?
0: So first of all, there are many of us that are in the same situation because it's as you know, in NATO we had plans for endowing with equipments for 15, 25 years, and now it's a new world, new technology. We have to adapt, and we have plans for buying special equipments. And what we ask to our partners is for that 60 kilometers of border, the Danube border, to help us temporarily until we will have all that equipments.
1: So that's a backing from other NATO members for you with further defense equipment that will last you for
0: Yes.
1: that period until you have your own. That's what you're saying.
0: Exactly.
1: Yeah.
0: Exactly.
1: And are you confident that the Americans, key, arguably, probably not arguably, the most significant members of NATO, are going to back you in any further measures that you want to take here?
0: Yeah, I'm sure because it's a process. They already gave us some equipments for exactly for the for that 60 kilometers of border. So we have some American equipment, but for just one piece of the border, not for all.

0: pressure on member countries to put more money into NATO. It's certainly something that the Americans are keen to see happen. Can you pledge that Romania will do that in the light of what's happened here?
1: Yeah, sure. So we agreed all in Hague that we have to increase the capacities, first the money and then the capacities, and we increased as Romanians. But more than that, we organized 2 weeks ago the B9 summit. There are the nine countries on the east side of NATO, and the Nordic countries were been also invited. We all agreed in preparation for the Ankara summit, NATO summit. We all agreed that we have to continue to put money, to increase the amount of money, to transfer that money in capabilities, and very important, to develop in our countries the military industry needed, because if not, if you have only money and the same military industry infrastructure, we'll do not more than increase prices. So we have to put money and create military economy.
0: The president of Romania, Nicosur Dan, speaking to me live on this program an hour ago. Now, the White House has begun construction on a UFC fighting cage on its south lawn. This is ahead of next month's event to celebrate 250 years of American independence. UFC, the Ultimate Fighting Championship, is a mixed martial arts organization. The UFC president, Dana White, is a longtime ally of Donald Trump. Well, earlier this month, speaking in the Oval Office, President Trump gave more details.
2: As you know, on June 14th, we're having a big fight. It's never going to happen again, never happened before, and it's all of the best fighters. Our country is invited to this spree. And you know, in the park right across the street, they're going to have, I guess, anywhere from 75 to 100,000 people free. They're going to set up 8 big screens, and they're going to have the fight. And then out here, we're going to have 4,000 seats right in front of the front door of the White House.
0: Well, Sean Gregory is a senior sports correspondent at Time, and he explained how the UFC is a long-standing passion for the president.
3: It sure is. It goes back to 2001 when Dana White, the CEO of the Ultimate Fighting Championship, UFC, took over as UFC president. And in his first fight card as president, he held it at the Taj Mahal, the Trump Taj Mahal. And that was important for the UFC because, you know, Donald Trump had some cachet. And at the time, the UFC was kind of a fringe organization, was politically attacked as too violent. The late Senator John McCain called it human cockfighting. So it was kind of this organization trying to gain acceptance. And Donald Trump, by staging that event in his casino, you know, helped kind of propel it along the way to mainstream acceptance. A lot of other things happened, but Dana White and Donald Trump met that night and have kind of, you know, remained friends ever since.
0: And does it have that mainstream acceptance now, do you think?
3: For sure. I mean, you know, it's not on broadcast television on Sunday afternoons like the NFL, but I've been reporting the story, went to Miami and Newark, New Jersey, and both those arenas that host NBA teams were packed to the roofs. They were packed, 17,000 plus, hard to find empty seats. So it's now $1.5 billion operation, and revenues have been growing, profits have been growing. They just signed a new media rights deal for over $7 billion over 7 years. So financially, the UFC has been on pretty good footing in recent years.
0: All of which is great if you're a part of it. It will, though, be a source of some doubts in some people's minds, won't it, that this will now appear in the garden of the White House?
3: For sure. It's interesting. You know, there wasn't a ton of talk or consternation about this fight. UFC fans have been excited about it. Dana White's been pumping it up. But once people saw the pictures this week of the temporary canopy that's being built on the White House lawn to kind of cover the fighters during this fight in case there's rain and for the lighting and stuff like that, I think it struck people as just a lot of people as odd, as, you know, I don't know, objectionable, really, because, you know, the White House is a sacred space. And not only that, there's the ballroom the president is building. So he's kind of

0: doing what he wants with the White House, and his opponents don't like that for obvious reasons.
1: This conversation is being heard by people all over the world, some of whom won't know a great deal, if anything, about Ultimate Fighting Championship. So what will people see that night?
0: They will see, if you think it's kind of a combination of boxing, kickboxing, karate, wrestling, a little bit of everything. It's called mixed martial arts. I mean, there are rules. You can't, poke people in the eye and do really, really dirty stuff. But at the same time, I can wrestle you to the ground, put you in a chokehold, and start punching on your head. So it can be a little bit shocking at times. There's blood all over the mat. It can get pretty, violent, lots of blood. And so, it's not for the faint of heart. If you're tuning into this for the first time because you want to see what a sporting event looks like on the White House, you're going to see some, some kind of, really raw, unstructured fighting, and, be ready for some hard blows.
1: Sean Gregory.

0: I mean, no, you're not alone. I think it's kind of shocking, isn't it? It is a very violent sport, as Sean alluded to. I think, politically, it speaks to how Trump approaches American politics. He is a sort of violence forward type of person, and has, when the assassination attempt against him that shot the grazed ear, you know, his response to that, to stick his fist up and, you know, pump it three times, fight, fight, fight. Yeah. You know, he pitches himself as a fighter. This is the ultimate fighting championship. And he really made a lot of political headway in what has been sort of termed the manosphere, which is, you know, this online culture of right-wing male discussion that really centers around sports and around these kind of online spaces where there was almost no sort of liberal political discourse. That's changing a little bit. There are some people like Hassan Piker who operate online who are trying to, you know, bring progressive ideas back into that space. But Trump was one of the first people to go on these blogs and talk to people about sports in a very kind of normal, casual way that many Democratic politicians were unable to do. So it's kind of part of his base.
1: How do you see this, Kathleen?
2: I sort of find it funny, I have to say. I'm sorry, but I do. I find, you've got to hand it to Trump, he's a comic genius. He knows how to annoy people. He'll find the one thing that, you know, to juxtapose the pomp and the circumstance and the glamour and all the ritual and the endless sort of balls and dinners with like naked violence and blood on the White House lawn. It will annoy all the people he wants to annoy. It will send academics into frenzies of cultural analysis about this sort of, you know, exposing the underbelly of the Trumpian project. And people will have enormous fun from every direction. And it will stop them talking about the things he probably wants them to not talk about. So it's absolutely brilliant, you know, speaking as an outsider, just looking on.
0: Yeah, he's trolling the libs.
2: Yeah, he's absolutely trolling.
1: I'm very appreciative of those analyses. It was fascinating, particularly Kathleen. I see how much you were smiling at the discussion that I was having with Sean, particularly when he was talking about sort of hitting my head on the canvas, which is slightly alarming. But anyway, we're going to hear now the thoughts on music of the first profoundly deaf musician to forge a successful career as a solo percussionist.

0: Wonderful. Dame Evelyn Glennie, the Scottish musician and composer performing Flight of the Bumblebee, written by Nikolai Rimsky-Korsakov. Well, now aged 60, Evelyn Glennie's latest project is focused on getting people to think deeply about what the act of listening actually means. Our reporter, Sharoma Silva, went to meet her at her offices in the eastern English town of Huntingdon. I should add that Evelyn Glennie uses lip reading as part of this conversation.
1: Where to start when you find yourself alongside the world's foremost solo percussionist and more than 3,800 instruments from the Evelyn Glennie collection?
2: This is called a sansula, and it's like a thumb piano or kalimba, and it has a few metal prongs.
1: So I began by asking Evelyn Glennie about her beginnings.
2: I do remember, you know, as I was losing my hearing as a child, that it was the piano I went to. I suddenly had that freedom to connect with the piano in any way I wanted, because I loved to improvise, but also I was learning to read music. But it was just having that chance to explore the myriad of sounds and sound colours and attacks and dynamics and textures that you could physically feel and hear. I needed that space simply to explore, and that had a massive impact on me later on, because of course so much of what I do with percussion is improvised.
1: And as she demonstrated a 9-foot marimba made from Honduras rosewood, Evelyn recalled how she tackled sound.
2: I remember one of the early percussion lessons I had at school. My teacher asked me to take my hearing aids off and place my hands on the wall of the music room, which I did. At that time, I thought the only way to hear was through the ears. And when this happened, I mean, it was as though the sun rays had suddenly

0: They hit my body because I had no idea the body could receive sound in that way. And it really, really opened up so many layers of understanding towards sound, resonance in particular, durations of sounds, because sometimes I'll get the impact of sounds but not get the pitch or get the duration through the ear, but you will through the body. And this was incredible. And it suddenly also opened up the whole landscape of dynamics. So you don't have to hear something through the ear in order to understand softness. Some very lovely Russian bells here, and
1: by the age of 15, Evelyn was set on becoming a solo percussionist, something which no one had yet done.
0: The very fact that I was saying it to myself, it meant that I was already a solo percussionist, you know. I didn't have a need to wait for someone else's permission to be a solo percussionist. I'd given myself the permission. And I think that people were genuinely, you know, concerned as to whether a professional orchestra would actually even listen to a musician with a hearing impairment. However, I didn't want to be in an orchestra. I really wanted to be a solo percussionist. And so, of course, it was almost like a double whammy because, you know, there wasn't in those days enough repertoire to sustain a career.
1: So Evelyn went about transcribing music aimed at other instruments and persuading composers to write more repertoire focusing on percussion.
0: It's very easy for us to think that percussion is all about rhythm. And even if you're playing a snare drum or a tom-tom, you know, it can produce a melody, rhythmic melody. And when we truly listen, it has layers of sound. It's like a little orchestra in itself. So it was really expanding percussion in an emotional way.
2: One more.
1: Watching her switch between various circular xylophones, I began to realise her approach.
0: And for me, the instrument is actually the room I'm in, and the marimba or the drum or the cymbal or whatever, they're like ingredients. So you're walking into the kitchen to paint a sound meal in the space that I'm in.
1: How far has the dial moved?
0: I think the dial has moved really quite substantially, with the realization that music is such an important discipline for deaf people to engage with. So there's no longer that assumption that, you know, deafness is all about silence, or there's no way deaf people can enjoy any form of sound. Well, that's ridiculous. Of course we can, because we have a different understanding and definition towards sound itself. It's vibration. As human beings, we're inclined to put people in boxes. We like to simplify things. We like to assume and so on. But that can be very, very dangerous.
1: And this indeed plays to Evelyn's latest project, which encourages people to engage and actively listen.
0: I know the impact that I have felt in my journey through being listened to. My percussion teacher asked me to take my hearing aids off and put my hands on. You know, he could have just looked at the hearing aids and thought, music, hearing aids, I don't think so. You know, he could have taken that tack, but he didn't. It's tiny, tiny steps, tiny actions through how we listen that can make a huge difference.
3: Evelyn Glennie speaking to our reporter Shiroma Silver. 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
4: Yes, I mean, she's such a charismatic communicator about sound, and she's got this, if you watch her TED talk, which I recommend everyone to do, from about 10 years ago, 15 years ago, she's got this distinction between hearing and listening. And really, it did change my attitude. I mean, I was listening differently after watching her. You know, she hears through her feet, she listens through her feet. She listens through her solar plexus. She's just attending to all these different dimensions of sound that I think hearing people just take for granted.
3: And Chris, as a drummer,
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1: It's 7.30 GMT. This is Weekend from the BBC World Service. Still to come, the closure of an iconic members club in the Indian capital, Delhi, a tribute to the spy novelist, Len Deighton. And Arsenal versus Paris Saint-Germain in the Champions League final later. How those two clubs sit politically in their respective European capitals. That's all here on Weekend after the world news.
2: BBC News with Danielle Jałowiecka. The head of the World Health Organization, who's in the Democratic Republic of the Congo, is due to travel to the remote northeastern province of Ituri, the centre of the current Ebola outbreak. Tedros Adhanom Ghebreyesus is aiming to spearhead efforts to contain the virus. President Trump has concluded a meeting with his advisers on whether to agree a deal with Iran without announcing a decision. The president earlier said any prospective deal would ensure Iran reopens the Strait of Hormuz and that its highly enriched uranium was destroyed by the US. Scientists have trialled a test that can distinguish between breast cancer patients who need chemotherapy and those who do not. The results suggest millions of women could safely avoid chemotherapy, sparing them its toxic side effects. The BBC has learned that Ukraine is using a new generation of AI-powered drones to step up its attacks on Russian targets. The operation has seen an increase in strikes against vehicles and logistical hubs in occupied southern Ukraine. The US Defense Secretary has urged Asian allies to ramp up military spending to counter China's growing power. Pete Hegseth said alarm over Beijing's rapid military build-up was understandable. A US school district has secured a $27 million settlement from major social media companies after claiming their platforms fueled a student mental health crisis. Breathitt County in Kentucky had been poised to be the first school district to seek compensation from Meta at trial. The US military has conducted another strike on a boat in the Eastern Pacific, killing three people. The US Southern Command accused the vessel of engaging in drug trafficking. Protesters in Austria are trying today to block the motorway that crosses the Brenner Pass linking Austria and Italy. The protest was called by the mayor of Gries am Brenner over huge increases in traffic along the route. BBC World News.
1: You're listening to the BBC World Service. I'm Julia Morica with Weekend, and with me throughout the programme, Kathleen Stock, a UK-based writer, cultural commentator and contributing editor to the online news and opinion website Unheard, and Chris Michael, US editor for The Guardian newspaper based here in London. It's at this point in the programme that we ask our guests to highlight a news story or an issue that's caught their interest. I'm coming to you, Kathleen, first on this, because you've drawn our attention to an order issued by Narendra Modi's Hindu nationalist BJP government in India, demanding that the Sports and Leisure Gymkhana Club in central Delhi be closed next week. The government, which owns the land, says it's needed for, quote, defence, infrastructure and other vital public security purposes. Why did this catch your eye?
3: Well, very intriguing, because although I've never been to Delhi, I've read through various fictional representations, stories about colonial clubs, like in books like A Passage to India by E.M. Forster or The Raj Quartet by Paul Scott. So they're very sort of redolent spaces. They have drama, gossip, racial tensions, class tensions. You know, they're very good for literature. But then I'm very interested to find out, you know, how they're doing now. And it sounds like they're not doing very well, in the sense that Modi wants to take this one down, the Gymkhana Club, presumably, I assume, for sort of symbolic reasons, because the actual reasons he's given, as in the land is next to some security, some high security sites, that sounds a little bit confected to me. So I'm just intrigued to know more.
1: Well, we are going to hear shortly from a prominent Indian historian on what the Gymkhana Club has traditionally represented.

0: During its history, which spans 113 years. First, we contacted Yashovardhan Azad, who's been a member of the Gymkhana Club for more than 20 years, and he gave us his reaction to the government's closure order, and he addressed criticisms made against the club that it represents social and economic privilege.
1: It almost came like a blast because the government gave a notice and it was plastered all over the papers. It came on the TV channel in a flash almost. Everyone got to know that Gymkhana has got a closure notice. You know, this concept of elite, I think now is outdated. The person who can peddle influence or is rich. How many of the retired government servants are really elites? How do you compare them with the politicians who have won elections 4 or 5 times, living in sprawling bungalows in the same Lutyens area that we are talking about? Secondly, if you are turning this area into something for a low-cost housing for the poor, then it's understandable. But if you're cramming in another defense establishment or something, then the ground doesn't hold, for the simple reason that during the most turbulent times, Gymkhana was right here, even during the days of Kashmir insurgency or Punjab terrorism.
0: Well, listening to that is Shrabani Basu, an Indian historian and journalist who grew up in Delhi and a frequent guest on this program. Shrabani, welcome. Good morning.
2: Good morning, Julian.
0: What does this club represent to Delhi as an institution?
2: Well, it's been there for years. I mean, like you said, I grew up in Delhi. So always, one always knew the Gymkhana Club. And of course, I wasn't a member, but it was always very exciting, to be invited to the Gymkhana Club for tea or lunch. I mean, when I was a journalist working in Times of India, my bureau chief, Subhash Chakravarti, he was a member of the Gymkhana Club. And he was often on World Service as well. He was one of those old members. So, you know, tea with him was always cheese straws in the bakery, which is wonderful. So this was the excitement in those days. Now I go back and many of my friends are members, so we go for lunch and dinner. But yeah, I mean, it's just an institution. The grounds are beautiful. It is a place you can breathe in Delhi, which is, as we know, very polluted. So you enter those gates and you do enter a different world, which is nice. I mean, you know, you have these beautiful bars, you have this old furniture, you have high ceilings, and it is entering a different age. Yes, it is, you know, the gates don't open for everybody. There's no doubt about that. You're invited or you're a member. But it is it's not the rich who can get, the rich and the privileged who can walk in there. It's not a place where, young rich people are drinking at the bar. They wouldn't touch the Gymkhana. You'd often just find a bureaucrat snoozing, a retired bureaucrat snoozing in the library. It's really more of a members club for retired people, women playing bridge, tennis, swimming, that sort of thing. Mm. So,
0: Catherine,
2: a different atmosphere.
0: Catherine, have a word with Shrabani. Ask her what you wish.
3: So would it be fair to say, notwithstanding the previous comments from the early speaker, mm-hmm. that it is a clash of elites in some way? It's one kind of establishment here fighting with another, with the mm-hmm. newer regime. Is that fair?
2: I think there is an irony there because I think many of the present members of the Gymkhana Club actually support the government. Mm. Oh. They would have voted pro. There is absolutely no doubt. The membership is a high fee, so only certain people can afford it. In the old days, it was much cheaper, retired bureaucrats. The membership is for army services, retired bureaucrats, and a few for the outsiders, about, I think, 20%. I could be wrong. Mm-hmm. So, it is largely retired bureaucrats, and then their children get it. And the waiting lists were long. People waited mm-hmm. 25 years. It wasn't, easy to get in. I had a friend who was an ambassador, and she said, I'm nervous. I have my Gymkhana interview tomorrow. And this is I said, you've been an ambassador. And, this same fellow, Subhash Chakravarti, who spoke of my bureau chief in Times of India those days, he said he was nervous. His son was having an interview. So children do get privileged. They get a faster track in, but they are interviewed to see if they qualify.
3: Okay.
2: And when we're talking about a clash of elites, who are, as you know, the previous speaker said, who are these elites? Are they the political elite who actually have a lot of privilege? And I frankly don't see how much power the retired bureaucrats and army guys are wielding. But
3: how is this likely to go down?
2: They will fight.
3: How is this
2: they
3: likely?
2: They will fight.
3: Okay, yeah. But how's it likely to go down with the people that can't get in? The ordinary voters and onlookers, do they care about the retention of this?
2: Well, I don't think the ordinary voter cares.

0: Okay.
1: Really, it's not a major concern. There are bigger concerns right now, housing, employment, pollution in Delhi for one. I think the resentment would come from those who couldn't get in. There's somebody who said he's waited 41 years, and I'm sure, paying his deposits as he goes. I mean, so
0: Goodness,
1: much
0: that would be
1: hats
0: very
1: off to his
0: frustrating, wouldn't it? You've
1: patience.
0: been waiting 40 years and suddenly it closes.
1: And then it closes, and he's paid all this money. So I think he'd be really cross. So I've seen some of these posts. People are furious, obviously, the members. I mean, I have friends who are members who are, they are not the elite. They're ordinary people, and they're just going to miss playing squash or going for a swim in summer. You don't have swimming pools, that many that people can access, which are decent in India, in Delhi, I mean. And so, yeah, there's those who just want to play tennis, and they are not power, privilege, anything, believe me. So very middle class.
0: And the defense infrastructure claim, do you buy that,
1: As
0: Shrabani?
1: I don't, it's been there for years. I mean, I'm not an expert, but it's been there for years. And the thing is, whatever it's replaced with, if it's housing, I mean, how would that solve the issue if you have apartments there? Purely from an outsider's point of view, you could have pot shots from a balcony window if it's high-rise housing. So I don't know what the alternative. I mean, it could be government buildings, which would be more secure, but God, we have enough government buildings. And we need those lawns. I mean, Lachin's Deli is just one of the places you can breathe in Delhi, because you enter these tree-lined avenues, and most of the members of parliament, they live in these beautiful Lachin's bungalows. It's

0: of Delhi is just, it's just pollution and traffic jams.
1: Well, you have taken us there
0: So,
1: perfectly. Thank you so much. Kathleen, I hope that took you to the Gymkhana
2: Oh, it
1: Club.
2: Did, yes. I want to go now.
1: Well, you'd better get a move on.
2: I know.
1: Thanks to Shrabani. Now, I want to turn to you, Chris, because you wanted to highlight the work of the British spy novelist Len Deighton, who died earlier this year at the age of 97. I should explain that he rose to fame in the 1960s with books such as The Ypres File and Funeral in Berlin, which were both made into films starring Michael Caine as secret agent Harry Palmer.
3: His name is Michael Caine, and no one will forget his name. Michael Caine. He walks straight into sensational stardom in The Ypres File, as he gets right under the skin of the brash, cocky, wry-humored Harry Palmer. The soldier seconded from the army for security duties, who's never far away from a girl, and always closer than close to trouble.
1: So what's the Len Deighton appeal for you, Chris?
4: Well, I hadn't heard about him until he died. I knew of the Ypres File because of Michael Caine's role in it. But then a friend said, oh, you don't know Deighton? You know, you like Le Carre. You like Mick Herron, the slow horses guy. You got to read Deighton. Mm. And so I picked up the Ypres File. And I have to say I was really blown away by it because of, first of all, how funny it is, how subtle it is, and how sort of hilariously obsessed it is with things like the quality of the coffee that he's drinking and how terrible it is, and the battles over getting their expenses paid. So it really is this sort of opposite world from Ian Fleming and Bond and, the sort of upper class spy. And Michael Caine obviously was a working class figure. And then I learned that Len Deighton also wrote cookbooks and had a cooking column for The Observer, and I just thought I need to know more about this guy.
1: Yeah, well, a Duff Coffee and Delayed Expenses, you could translate that to a number of workplaces, trust me. Anyway, leaving that aside, to get to the heart of what made Len Deighton such a successful spy novelist, we can hear from another British espionage writer, Ava Glass. She's the author of a trilogy of novels featuring a spy called Emma Makepeace. Ava, welcome. Good morning.
5: Good morning.
1: Len Deighton, for you, what was his craft, do you think?
5: I think he's the most surprising spy writer of that 20th century sort of spy canon. The John le Carré, the Graham Greene, Len Deighton, they were all writing in the 60s. And, well, le Carré came in at the very end of it. He brought a sort of reality. He wanted to do something real, he said. He wanted a spy who sounded like him. He wanted to reflect the people he knew. And so by doing that, he sort of changed the genre in a way. He took it out of the upper classes and brought it down to the street where spies actually work. It was almost revolutionary in that way.
1: Chris.
4: I suppose I wanted to ask whether he does have a reputation for getting things right. I mean, there's a lot of detail in Ypres, for example. Is it accurate? Is he sort of seen as somebody who really did understand how the spy world worked?
5: That's such a tricky question, because the truth is we can't ever know. Unlike with crime fiction, the spies won't tell us when we get it right. A spy writer is quite the opposite. You will never have a spy telling you the truth about your work and spying. I've literally had conversations with people from MI5 and MI6, which were delightful, and they said lovely things, and afterwards I wondered if a single word of it was true, because they simply can't tell us the truth. So I worked briefly in the world of spies. I was communications for counterterrorism in the UK, and I have a glimpse at that world, and I think none of us get it right exactly, but what he captured beautifully, Len Deighton, is those human relationships, the fact that spies are human beings. They make mistakes. They worry about things. They get most things right, because otherwise they couldn't spy. But when they get something wrong, it troubles them. And in the books, the character, who in the books doesn't have a name, he's Harry Palmer in the films, but the spy character in the books is unnamed, he frets all the time about getting things wrong, and I find that very realistic.
4: Mm. I'm a big fan of slow horses, and reading Deighton made me think, oh, that, you know, it's very clearly inspired by, you know, the sort of everyday people that you speak about, the sense of humor.

0: It's a bit more maybe cartoonish in Slow Horses, but clearly Dayton had an influence on Heron. Do you think he had a sort of broader influence on writing more generally, though? Because he has a very unique and quite detailed and almost difficult to parse way of writing that really rewards thought.
1: Yes, he's fascinating to me. He was my favorite of the spy writers when I, as with most people, I sort of stumbled across him because of the film. So I saw the Ypres file and then discovered it was written by somebody who'd written books, and I went and read all of them. But he's not as remembered in that way. He's not as remembered as he should be, in part because he gave few interviews. He hated interviews, and he never did literary festivals. He basically hated being a writer, he said. It was the worst. It was a mug's game, he said, being a writer. And he quit as soon as he could. But because of that, he didn't resonate in that way. He wasn't seen as much. But Mick Herron, I've met, and I know he reads everything. And so I think you're absolutely right that he will have read this and taken his own influence from it. I certainly have taken influence from it. Mm. The fact that he wants to make spies real, that is very powerful in a modern age. I think most modern writers want to do that.
2: Yeah. Are you an admirer, Kathleen, or not?
3: Well, I like his cookbooks.
2: Mm. Which was an aspect of his life I knew nothing about.
3: Yeah, I mean, I think that crosses over into his fiction, but the Action Cookbook I've had for a while, and it's sort of like what the man about town in the 1960s should be able to cook to impress a woman. And it's just beautifully done. It's all in cartoons from his Observer columns. He may be real, but he's also like an exemplar of like masculinity and sexiness. And in post-war London, I imagine no man could cook very well. And he was there telling people how to do lemon meringue pie and things like that. It's crazy.
2: Ava, thank you so much for coming on, author of a trilogy of novels featuring a spy called Emma Makepeace. I hope that fills some of the gaps for you, Chris, as well about.
0: Yeah, I really want to get my hands on that cookbook.
2: You're listening to Weekend from the BBC World Service. A reminder of today's main news. President Trump has met officials in the White House to discuss a framework deal with Iran to extend the ceasefire and kickstart talks, but no announcement has been made. And Romania's President Nicosu Dan has told this programme there's no doubt that a drone that crashed into a high-rise residential building in the Romanian city of Galați on Thursday night was launched by Russia.
4: It's sure that that was a Russian Gerantu drone. It's sure because we had another one 4 or 5 weeks ago that didn't explode. And we compared both drones, so rest of the one that exploded yesterday and the one that came 1 month ago, and they are completely identical.
2: Now, football fans across the world will be familiar with this piece of music.

0: The official anthem of the UEFA Champions League, which is played before the start of all Champions League matches, it was written in 1992 by the British composer Tony Britton and based on a theme written by George Frederick Handel in 1727 to mark the coronation of the English King George II. And if you are a football fan, you probably will not need reminding that this evening the Champions League final takes place in Hungary's capital, Budapest, between the current French champions, Paris Saint-Germain, and Arsenal, the London-based team who last weekend secured this season's English Premier League title. That was Arsenal's first title since 2004. We're going to hear now a discussion, not necessarily so much of their respective footballing merits, but of what these teams represent in terms of the makeup of their fans and how they reflect the cities of London and Paris. Our guides to these aspects of the clubs are Jonathan Friedland, an Arsenal fan and political columnist for The Guardian newspaper in London, and Simon Cooper, a Paris-based journalist for the Financial Times. Simon has written several books on football, and he's attended many PSG games with his children, who are staunch PSG fans. Jonathan told me first what it felt like when Arsenal were finally crowned Premier League champions again.
1: For me personally, I didn't experience the full 22 years of hurt as many of my fellow fans did, because I have come to this party relatively late, meaning I became a fan about 17 years ago, brought there by my then infant sons, who became fans

0: before I did. So I joined in the drought, and so I feel some of the pain, but it was a delight to see this extraordinary thing, because as it happened, I was going down Holloway Road in North London. As the news came through, I was in a cab. The driver, Nigerian driver, a massive Arsenal fan, he and I basically sort of hugged while he was driving, which was quite dangerous. And then we watched as the bars and pubs spilled out instantly, disgorging thousands, as it turned out, of Arsenal fans who just instantly went onto the street, heading as if to the temple, to the stadium, and then cars joining them, all, you know, honking their horns. These are scenes I've seen over the years on TV in sort of various European capitals, but never here in North London. And so I was part of it, even if I hadn't endured the full wilderness years.
1: Simon, there's an interesting contrast, isn't there, between a club like Arsenal in Britain's capital, a number of other prominent London clubs rivaling for the attention of football fans. In Paris, it's PSG and not a great deal else.
2: Yeah, I mean, I used to live in London, and I've lived in Paris these last 20 years, and London was always much more a football city, you know, usually about seven clubs in the Premier League. Then here there was Paris Saint-Germain. They only became good in 2011 when the Qataris bought them and put in a huge amount of money, which ended up with them buying Messi and Neymar. Now there's a second club in Paris run by the Arnault family, you know, the owners of LVMH, the richest family in Europe. But still, Paris Saint-Germain is everything. And when, you know, to counter Jonathan's description of the celebrations, when Paris reached the Champions League final a couple of weeks ago for the second time in succession, the whole of the Paris region really came out onto the streets, because Arsenal is one of many clubs in London. If Arsenal win, probably most London fans will be angry and unhappy because they don't support Arsenal. But Paris is the club of the whole city and region, and therefore it acts as a kind of, you know, new symbol of the region, not just of the kind of pretty and expensive city with, you know, Notre Dame and the Eiffel Tower, but of all the 8 million people in the suburbs as well, you know, many of them poorer, of immigrant origin. Paris Saint-Germain is the club of everybody now.
1: Which is interesting, isn't it? Because it wasn't always like that. You talk of it now as the club of Qatar, of Paris, and most of the banlieue, but it wasn't always like that.
2: No, I mean, it was largely ignored and it was bad. So obviously you can't really have a bad club representing Paris. And there was quite a lot of hooligan violence. One side of the stadium when I arrived 25 years ago was white skinheads, and the other was non-white fans. And the two sides would fight each other because they're no really away fans in French football. So it was a pretty horrible club. But then when it became world-class, as it is now, and they play incredible football, then it starts to be a kind of adequate symbol of Paris. And I think what's very important is, because the suburbs of Paris are so new, you know, London has been at around 8 million people really since before the Second World War. Paris has grown. It's more than doubled in size in that period. There's now more than 12 million people. Many of these suburbs brand new. When they were built, there wasn't even a cemetery. And so people didn't really have a sense of identity and belonging. And for a lot of people in the suburbs, you know, who are you? Well, you are now Paris Saint-Germain. It's the club that stands for the whole region. And during the celebrations, many people wore Paris Saint-Germain's shirts with on the back the numbers of their department. So I'm from the 92nd, I'm from the 93rd, and so on. And that would be on their shirts. And that's really a statement of identity.
1: Which is interesting in the context of what Jonathan was saying about the sort of the political parallels here, because to have something in the case of Paris Saint-Germain, a football club that brings the whole of Paris together, when there's often seen as a huge divide between the wealthy centre and the poorer suburbs, that is quite a significant element of the story of this club, isn't it?
2: Yeah, although the divides get magnified, because what happened the night of the celebrations, lots of people come in from the suburbs and celebrate in the city. Police is not friendly or welcoming to them. And so to some degree, these people are saying, Paris, this wealthy city, also belongs to me. I have a right to be here. I have a kind of entry ticket, which is my being a Paris Saint-Germain fan. And there were well over 100 arrests, whereas in London, these things are very peaceful. In Paris, when people from the suburbs come to the city and confront the police, there's very often violence. So in Paris, the celebration is also a riot, whereas in London, those are two separate things.
1: Jonathan, to you with the politics, I mean, it couldn't be more pronounced in the case of Arsenal, because the Prime Minister is a supporter.
0: There are a whole lot of politician Arsenal fans. I mean, Keir Starmer is the successor as Labour leader of Jeremy Corbyn, who is also an Arsenal fan. And I was slightly thinking of the two wings of the Labour Party, where Simon was speaking about the two rival fans of Paris Saint-Germain. What was very clear on that night when all the fans spontaneously turned out, there is this

sort of middle class, quite sort of bourgeois fan base. So you do, somebody wrote this week that, you know, if a high court judge tells you he's going off to see the match, you know he's an Arsenal fan. It'll be Arsenal he's watching. And then there is also this very large African fan base. Arsenal really is the club of choice on the whole African continent, as far as I can tell. And that's partly because Arsene Wenger, the legendary previous manager of Arsenal, recruited very heavily, particularly in Francophone Africa. And then there is this other body of support, which is really the old working class white Islington, that part of North London, which in some ways is a sort of exists partly in mythology, because a lot of those people have been.

Stadium is now a very expensive part of London. But there is this anthem, North London Forever, which has become, in the space of just 3 or 4 years, the song of the Arsenal supporter. And that really is a hymn, a sort of elegy for a banished, sort of almost mythic working class London. And yet all of these different supporters, they all sing this song together.

0: And so Arsenal has fused together quite a lot of London's different tribes, even if, as Simon rightly said, there are other football clubs in London that will be dismayed, to put it mildly, if Arsenal lift the trophy this weekend.
1: Well, I have to end the conversation by asking for a prediction come the match. Jonathan, I'm assuming you have to say that you think Arsenal will win.
0: Well, I would say that were I not extremely superstitious. And so football fans, and I'm absolutely among them in this, are extremely superstitious, and I will only offer any kind of comment once the result's in.
1: A very wise reply. Simon, where are you on the likely winners of this?
2: I'm a neutral. My children are PSG fans. I'm not. And as a neutral, I think PSG will win.
3: Simon Cooper, Paris-based journalist for the FT. We also heard Jonathan Friedland of The Guardian. Just time for me to say thank you so much to Kathleen Stock and Chris Michael for their company throughout the last 2.5 hours. Thank you both.
4: Thank you.
3: And thank you for listening to this edition of Weekend, the programme back at the same time tomorrow. The news is next here on the BBC World Service.
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8: Hello, I'm James Reynolds. Welcome to BBC Conversations. With the Ebola outbreak in the Democratic Republic of Congo, the head of the World Health Organization warned this week that the country faces a catastrophic collision of disease and conflict. In our conversations, two aid workers in the region share their experiences of containing the often deadly disease. We also hear from journalists tackling misinformation. And we meet Harriet in Liberia, who contracted Ebola during a previous outbreak.
9: I had a last word to give to my daughter, and I said to her, if I don't survive, please go and continue your life along with your siblings and family members and just be a good person.
8: Hear more from Harriet in BBC Conversations. That's after the latest news.
10: BBC News with Danielle Jałowiecka. The head of the World Health Organization, who's in the Democratic Republic of the Congo, is due to travel to the northeastern province of Ituri, the centre of the current Ebola outbreak. Tedros Adhanom Ghebreyesus is aiming to spearhead efforts to contain the virus. Since the outbreak was declared 2 weeks ago, there have been more than 1,000 suspected cases and more than 240 deaths. Barbara Pletasha is in Nairobi.
11: This is an area that has seen armed conflict for decades. There are different armed groups operating there. It's basically has faced state neglect, frankly. Because of the conflict, about 1 million people in Ituri province alone are displaced, 100,000 or so in recent months because there's been more fighting recently. And these people are living in camps, very crowded camps with very poor hygiene. Some people are saying they don't even have soap in order to wash, which is a big part of the preventive measures for the conflict. So all of these things make it difficult to respond to an outbreak.
10: Scientists have carried out a large-scale international trial of a DNA test that can distinguish between breast cancer

0: patients who need chemotherapy and those who do not. The results suggest millions of women could safely avoid chemotherapy, sparing them its toxic side effects. The study involved more than 4,000 patients. Bernadette Keogh reports.
1: The activity of genes involved in breast cancer growth was tested. It found that those with a low score, more than two-thirds of participants, could be treated safely with hormone therapy alone. Chemotherapy is regularly offered to people with early-stage breast cancer that are spread to the nearby lymph nodes. But it comes with significant side effects, and clinicians are concerned it offers little benefit to those with the most common hormone-sensitive type of breast cancer.
0: The BBC has learned that Ukraine is using a new generation of AI-powered drones to step up its attacks on Russian targets. The operation has seen an increase in strikes against vehicles and logistical hubs in occupied southern Ukraine, which may disrupt supplies to the front line. The drones have been targeting vehicles as they move between Ukrainian cities along a major route linking Russia to Crimea. The US Defense Secretary Pete Hegseth has said the US is more than capable of restarting the war with Iran. He was speaking after President Trump met his advisers to decide whether to extend the current ceasefire. No decision has been announced. Mr. Hegseth was addressing the Shangri-La Defence Summit in Singapore.
2: We were in a cabinet meeting just a couple of days ago, and the president said, hey, it will be a great deal. And if Iran doesn't want to make a great deal that ensures they don't get a nuclear weapon, they can deal with the guy on my left. And he was pointing at the War Department. And we're serious about that. Our ability to recommence if necessary is, we are more than capable. Our stockpiles are more than suited for that.
0: You're listening to the latest world news from the BBC. The US military has conducted another strike on a boat in the Eastern Pacific, killing three people, the third such attack within the past week. In a social media post, US Southern Command accused the vessel of engaging in drug trafficking. Video footage shows a vessel engulfed by a big explosion. The Trump administration began an offensive in September, with the president insisting the US is effectively at war with drug cartels operating

0: The legal system, basically, the people involved, the lawyers involved, determine what these claims are actually worth. Is there a dollar value that you can put on them? It also can help advance settlement talks. With this bellwether trial now off the calendar, we're not going to see another one for a couple of months. So that kind of clarity is going to take just a little bit longer as some of those other cases start to work their way through.
1: Protesters in Austria are planning to block the motorway that crosses the Brenner Pass on Saturday. It's the main route that passes through the Alps, linking Austria and Italy. Massive traffic jams are expected. The protest was called by the mayor of Gries am Brenner, who says that huge increases in traffic along the route are having a significant impact on residents of the Wipptal Valley. And that's the latest BBC News.
2: Hello, I'm James Reynolds, and in this edition of BBC Conversations, we're bringing people together to share their experiences of Ebola. Ebola is a disease caused by a virus. Outbreaks between people start when somebody catches it from an infected animal. Ebola is rare, but the symptoms are severe. They often lead to death. As we record this program on Friday lunchtime, the outbreak in the east of the Democratic Republic of Congo is believed to have killed at least 220 people, with more than 1,000 suspected cases. But as we'll hear, that is likely to be an underestimate. To make matters worse, not only is this area of Central Africa badly affected by conflict, there also isn't currently a vaccine for this particular strain of the virus. Later, we'll hear from someone who survived the disease. Firstly, though, to get a sense of the situation on the ground, my colleague Rahul Tandon brought together Dr. Mananji Mangundu from Oxfam. He's just returned from the DRC. And Bronwyn Nicol from the International Federation of Red Cross and Red Crescent Societies is a senior officer for public health in emergencies.
3: I think the scale, we don't really have a very good picture of it. We know it's big, but we have a huge amount of suspect cases, way bigger than what we have in confirmed cases. And that's the piece that's really worrying right now. So how much do we not know about transmission chains? How many deaths have we missed? Contact tracing, I mean, at the beginning of every outbreak, contact tracing is always hard. It's a struggle right now as well. And that's a bit of a byproduct of the fact that people are scared, and that's normal, that's natural. And I think that's what's driving quite a bit of the community resistance to some of the standard response options that we have for Ebola, which includes safe burials, contact tracing, surveillance. But it is really that fear that is driving a lot of that reluctance and difficulty for those systems to be fully put in place.
4: Yeah, I can't agree more there. This is our worry. When you look at various sources, there are different numbers coming from different sources. With the way the community are so fearful and some of them try to avoid coming to the centers, we might have even more cases. The other also worrying thing is the slow movement in terms of the samples going for laboratory tests, which kind of like we are catching up. If you look at the number of samples that have been collected and the number of suspected cases, there's quite a big difference. So, yeah, I totally agree with you that there might be a lot of more cases out there.
5: Can you explain in a little bit more detail, Mananji, and then Bronwyn, if you want to pick up that word fear, you can understand why people are fearful. This is a disease that kills many, many people. Give us some of the examples of the stories of fear that you're hearing, Mananji.
4: You know, there was quite a lot of people dying. I think you look at the fatality rate is too high. This is where people are so worried. The other challenge is that, you know, they have their own tradition. They used to bury their dead bodies of their family members. Some of them, they still want to use that. And some are also afraid that, you know, it can continue to spread the infections. It's based on not understanding more about the disease and how it is spread and how it can be stopped from spreading and so forth. Our teams now are saying more community engagement efforts needs to be done. While it's, I think more focus has been on treatment centers and make sure that we have isolation managing, even the burials and so forth. But the bigger part of it is the community engagement and make sure people really get to know and understand about this disease, and then maybe they may reduce stereotyping and fears and so forth.
3: No, and I mean, that's one of the big challenges we're seeing right now, particularly around safe and dignified burials, which is, you know, a different process we need to follow for deaths.

0: people who have died of confirmed or suspected hemorrhagic fever. It's a shift. I mean, you can imagine if it was happening with your own family, if someone you love dies, and then people show up to support you in that burial, but they are covered head to toe in personal protective equipment. You can't do the usual things you do to say goodbye to your loved one. It makes it even more hard. It makes it even more scary. That was already mentioned as well, as around this community engagement, is making sure that communities are part of this process. How can we still do burials in a way that keeps everyone safe, but then can still respect traditions as much as we can? And that's not an easy balance to find. And that's something that will continue to evolve as this outbreak continues.
1: This has been a very difficult time for you, hasn't it? Not just in terms of dealing with this. You've lost colleagues to Ebola.
0: Yeah, we sadly did lose three volunteers from the DRC Red Cross. They passed away in May. They passed away before the outbreak was actually declared. They had been working in support of Ministry of Health in regular long-term programming that they support in Ituri province, helping with burials for anything, any cause of death at the request of the government. So in those circumstances, they do wear personal protective equipment, but it's very minimal. It's just our standard precaution. It's not, you know, the full suite of protective equipment that we wear for Ebola. And so unfortunately, they weren't following Ebola protocols because there was no reason for them to be following it. And sadly, they've passed away, and it is suspected that it was due to Ebola.
2: You know, about our staff, we are so worried because there's no vaccine. Other outbreak like that, the one that happened last year in Kasai, you know, we had vaccines. So at least there was some sense of, you know, protection, though it's not 100%. But you see, that fear to say there's no vaccine, I'm going to an area to do the interventions. If despite having protective clothing and so forth, and doing all those practices like hand washing, making sure that you don't get in contact with the fluids and so forth, but still the staff are fearing to say, if I get it, what's going to happen? Mm. So this is the biggest concern. If this Bundibugyo virus yet vaccine, I think the fear would be less on our staff. Even myself, I'm worried.
0: Ebola is not new in these areas. And the way we normally respond to Ebola tends to have a lot of messaging and discussion around vaccination. And that's a piece that we're not talking about right now, as we're saying there is no vaccine. And that is where people are questioning what is happening in terms of saying, we know what Ebola is. There is a vaccine. Why is the vaccine being hidden? Why is the vaccine not being shared with us? So going through the fact that there are different types of Ebola is not the easiest thing to get across. It's complicated for even those who spend a lot of time working on Ebola, for the teams from DRC Red Cross who respond to this often. It's almost like going back 10 years to before we had the vaccine, which changes how we do our staff health protocols. And really, as was mentioned, affects the levels of fear that staff also have in the response.
1: And people are scared, aren't they? And understandably scared of the virus, of contracting it. How do you balance that fear? Because it drives us to do things that we shouldn't.
0: And I mean, I think this comes back to the point around community engagement and making sure that community concerns are heard, that they also are part of driving the response, that it is not something that is imposed on them. And that is much easier said than done. If we could just do it at the snap of our fingers, it would be much more easy to respond to Ebola and diseases like it. We need to be cognizant of the fact that it will take time to build trust with communities, to be able to pull in community-led solutions into the response as well. How do we make quarantine, if that is something that government would like to do, how do we make that work for communities? How do we make sure that mental health is also taken into account? How do we make sure that we're also thinking around protection and gender concerns that are also quite prevalent in Eastern DRC? These aren't easy topics, but it really is listening to communities, making sure we're feeding back on why things are happening in a certain way and being clear on what can be modified, but how can we still keep everyone safe? And it's very easy for me to say that. It's way harder for teams to get that in place.
3: Bronwyn Nicol and Dr. Mananjit Mangundu. Let's pick up on that point about efforts to build trust with communities deeply impacted by Ebola. You might have seen that angry relatives recently set fire to a hospital in the DRC after health workers refused to release the body of a family member who had died from the disease. There are reasons for that. Ebola is spread through contact with bodily fluids, such as blood and vomit. The hospital simply wanted to avoid the risk of contamination. Dead bodies can be particularly infectious. We wanted then to discuss misinformation surrounding Ebola. So we brought

0: together two journalists who covered outbreaks in 2014 and 2016. Sherry Fink worked in Liberia, Guinea and Sierra Leone, reporting for the New York Times. And Umaru Fofana in Sierra Leone reported for the BBC and other international media.
1: Ambulances were attacked by people in Sierra Leone as well as in Liberia. You know, treatment centers were also attacked. And I think it is very important for the people to be made to understand, you know, what this whole thing is about. And there is this thing that is difficult to understand by so many people that, look, if you say that this disease is incurable, which was the version that was given in Sierra Leone, in Liberia, and I think in Guinea at the initial stage of the outbreak, then why do you take my relative? You say, I want to take them to a hospital. They are meant to be healed, but you say it is not curable. So people found it very difficult in Sierra Leone to understand, but eventually the messaging changed, and that made people to understand, you know, the way to deal with health workers as well as, I mean, as far as, you know, the educators were concerned. But yes, it is a familiar story.
2: I agree with Umaru. It is very familiar. But I think sometimes people who don't live in a country that's affected might sort of, that sounds so strange. It's such a deadly disease. Why aren't people cooperating? Why are they reacting this way? But that's sort of like exoticizing the matter, because we saw the same thing or very parallel thing during COVID, which I also reported on. And literally while I was waiting for this interview to start, I'm working on a book about COVID. I was going over a section on Italy, reading a report from the spring of 2020 in Corriere, talking about a hospital at the epicenter of the new outbreak there, where the management was prohibiting families from having contact with their loved ones' bodies. And the families protested to the local government, and the hospital had to backtrack. So this is a human reaction to fear. We have to understand it and have compassion. I also remember in West Africa, the responders were really beating up on themselves because of those messages, like you just heard from Umaru, or the focus on bats, and they kept changing their educational approach. But sometimes what they found was it wasn't until people started to die in a particular community that the community got it. And then their cooperation is so needed to really stem the deaths and get control of things.
1: Well, it's interesting, Dr. Sharifa, you say that, because exactly when the whole outbreak was in West Africa, not least in Sierra Leone and Liberia, which are predominantly Muslim countries, the burial teams were much later established. And the idea that your relative has died, we're going to take the body, or you can't even see their body if they had died in a treatment center, you sort of like said, no, I need to give them a befitting burial. And then it took some time before the responders would sort of like organize what was known then as dignified burials. They would bring the body would be put in a body bag, and the burial teams would bring the body, and they would allow just a small number of relatives to perform their, particularly for Muslims, funeral rites, and then they would take the bodies away. But on the whole, it was very difficult for them to understand that my family actually walked and went into this center. If they have died, give me their body so I can lay them to rest. There was a lot of resistance. In fact, in some parts of Sierra Leone in the south, something happened that was quite bizarre in the eyes of even the locals and some of the locals themselves. Somebody died who was an Islamic scholar, and they felt that if they washed the body and drank the water, not least the kids, if the kids drank the water, it would sort of like make them become, you know, well Islamically educated. And bodies were washed and the water drunk by the kids. And there was a snowball, naturally snowball effect. Then the Ebola virus just spiraled out of control. So a lot of educating is needed. Otherwise, there'll be this resistance, culture combined with paranoia, combined with everything else in between. It's going to make it really far worse than it is right now.
0: Take us back to your experience being very close to the outbreak as a reporter. What was that like?
1: BBC had a very strict regimental approach to reporting on Ebola. They wouldn't allow me to go to a treatment center unless I had a biohazard advisor who would be sure that I didn't touch places I was supposed not to touch. I'd be in my protective gear where I had to be in my protective gear, and I would keep my distance between, for example, if a home was quarantined because there are some people there suspected to be carrying the virus, I would really keep my distance. And that sort of like became a regimen that I had to be going through every now and again, to the point that it became a part of my psyche. But at some point, my daughter, who was 2 years old at the time, had a very high fever, upward of about, 38 degrees. You know, we thought really that she had been infected. And if she had been infected, I would have been the only conduit through which she would have had the infection, because I kept going in and out. We were all scared. I quarantined myself within the compound. Eventually, it turned out that, in fact, she didn't have the virus. But that was

0: very, very scary moment because it coincided with my interview with the country's only virologist, Dr. Sheikh Omar Khan, who eventually got infected just days after my interview with him, and then he died. So my conviction then was I had the virus. It turned out, thankfully, that I didn't.
1: Journalists Umaro Fofana and Sherry Fink. I'm James Reynolds. You're listening to BBC Conversations from the BBC World Service. For our final conversation, we're going to hear from Harriet in the Liberian capital, Monrovia. She contracted Ebola during an outbreak in the country a decade ago. We brought her together with Maggie in Sierra Leone, a community nurse in Freetown. Maggie lost 8 close relatives to Ebola and now works with patients to deal with the aftermath of the disease. Harriet explains that Ebola had a devastating impact on her family.
2: After my siblings and her fiancé passed away, we were like feeling symptoms. So that's how I went to a nearby clinic to get treated or checked. I told a friend I was going there. So when I got there, I went along with my daughter. Mm. When we got there, my friend now went and called the community and told them that I had Ebola.
3: You talked there about your siblings passing away. How many siblings did you have? How many died of Ebola?
2: In total, I lost about 15 persons.
4: Oh, my God. I'm so sorry for your loss. Yes, I understand exactly what she's saying because I've worked with Ebola survivors since 2020. So I understand the emotional attachment to it, especially when they have certain difficulties. If they are talking about marginalization within the communities that they are living, I understand and I understand the loss that you actually saw with your own eyes. My sympathy, sincerely, my sympathy.
2: Yeah, thank you.
3: Can we go back to Harriet's story here? Where are you being taken?
2: They then took me to Redemption Hospital. The vehicle now that they placed me in from the clinic to Redemption, the vehicle left and went into other communities to collect other persons that were suspected. Some of them were already like almost dead. And they placed them into that same vehicle along with me.
3: What are you thinking? You must be so scared that you may have Ebola and that you may be about to die.
2: At that moment, I wasn't scared anymore because I had a last word to give to my daughter. And I said to her, if I don't survive, please go and continue your life along with your siblings and family members and just be a good person.
3: I have children. I can't imagine ever trying to have to make a call to my child thinking that I was about to die and telling them to get on with their life. I want to bring Maggie back into the conversation. Now, we're going to go back to Harriet and look at what happened after that. But you must have seen and you must have heard many conversations like this, Maggie.
4: Yes, yes. During that time when the epidemic was all over Freetown, I had my uncle that was seriously ill by then. We had a 3 days lockdown in Freetown that they asked everyone to be at home. So medical practitioners were going house by house, checking for those that are seriously healed so that they can actually test them to know if they are having Ebola. So when the medical practitioner came in and they asked, do you have anybody that is sick? Cousin was like, oh, yes, my dad is upstairs. He's not feeling well. So automatically in our house, all of us panicked because we understand what it meant during that time. They actually tested my uncle that was sick on that very day. But it was not Ebola. It was just typhoid malaria.
3: It must have been a very scary experience. And you know, when somebody's ill and Ebola's around, everybody presumes that it is the worst. Harriet, going back to you, so you're there. At this point, have they told you that you have Ebola?
2: At that time, no one had tested me. It was just a holding center. And that place was set up like you stay here and if you are to die in a week, in a days, then they come and pick the bodies out and go and just get you off the earth. So I stayed at Redemption for like 3 weeks plus. It was so sad. It was very, very sad. So I met this lady. She came in with her children, 5 children. She had lost her husband home and then they brought her with the children. And then she lost the first 2 right before my eyes.

0: And after a while, she lost the other one. So she was left with two. So the following week, then the other one passed. She was behaving mentally ill. By that time, I was like, I was already giving up in my mind and thinking that in the day at that time, my children were already dead. But I didn't know because there were no means of calling my husband or family members to ask what was happening because no one knew where I was, in fact, at that time. Mm. Yeah.
1: Harriet, can I ask you a question? When working with survivors from all districts within Sierra Leone, they have different complications. Can you please highlight some of the complications that you faced so I can actually compare if these are the same complications that survivors in Freetown are facing or in Sierra Leone are facing?
0: When I first contacted the virus, I started to feel weak and I started to vomit. And then I started to bleed to my nose.
1: These are common signs. Yeah. And also, from my own experience, I noticed most of them will be visually impaired. Yes. Some of them will have problem with their ears. So some of them will be fatigued. And I noticed most of them have hot tempered.
0: Yes,
1: some of them actually have mood swing. Yes, these are some of the after effects after you survived the whole pandemic. These are some of the after effects.
0: Yeah.
1: Yes, menstrual problems. These are all some of the challenges they are facing.
2: What about you, Harriet? Today, when you think about those experiences that you went through, is it still difficult?
0: My life, okay.
2: Harriet, I know this is really emotional for you to talk about, and thank you for talking to us about
0: it's
2: it.
0: We can talk.
2: We can hear the emotions.
0: You know, we can talk now. Yeah. We can talk now. It is very much emotional for us all of the time. Especially for now that in recent days we've been hearing about this outbreak in Congo. So it then signaled another message to my entire body system that this is another repeat of what's happened to me in 2014. And then how do I face this if just in case we have such outbreak again in Liberia? But to be honest with you, what really kept me up is because before the incident, I studied psychosocial counseling.
1: Yeah.
0: Mentally, at first, in the hospital, I was mentally ill. And I kept struggling to even remember my children's name, my family's name, where I came from. And everything about myself was like completely blank. I couldn't remember anything.
1: Yeah.
0: And so I used that courage to build myself over and over. And after I recover, I then accepted going back to the ETU to be able to help others that were still there, giving them hope, helping them to eat, you know. So being there all of the time with the patients, it gave me a lot of hope.
3: Harriet in Liberia, and you can hear there just how hard it was for her to get through that story. Our deep, deep thanks to her. She was joined in conversation by Maggie, a nurse in Sierra Leone. Our thanks to both of them and to all of our guests this week. I'm James Reynolds. 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

0: Today's episode, how much does lying matter in American politics? We'll be speaking to a former federal prosecutor who wants to hold politicians to account if their lies damage democracy. And with all eyes on November's midterm elections, is Donald Trump laying the groundwork for a potential challenge to the results? That's all coming up on Americast. I'll be joined by Sarah Smith after the news.
1: BBC News with Chris Aldridge. The head of the World Health Organization, who's in the Democratic Republic of the Congo, is due to travel to the remote northeastern province of Ituri, the center of the current Ebola outbreak. Tedros Adhanom Ghebreyesus is aiming to spearhead efforts to contain the virus. Scientists have trialed a test that can distinguish between breast cancer patients who need chemotherapy and those who do not. The results suggest millions of women could safely avoid chemotherapy, sparing them its toxic side effects. The BBC has learned that Ukraine is using a new generation of AI-powered drones to step up its attacks on Russian targets. The operation has seen an increase in strikes against vehicles and logistical hubs in occupied southern Ukraine. Russia is increasing its pressure on the Armenian Prime Minister Nikol Pashinyan ahead of general elections next weekend, which pit him against mainly pro-Russian opposition parties. Moscow has recalled its ambassador for consultations over Armenia's growing ties with the European Union. The US Defense Secretary Pete Hegseth has said the US is more than capable of restarting the war with Iran. He was speaking after President Trump met his advisers to decide whether to extend the current ceasefire. No decision has been announced. A US school district has secured a $27 million settlement from major social media companies after claiming their platforms fueled a student mental health crisis. Breathitt County in Kentucky is among more than 1,000 school districts across the US that have filed similar lawsuits. The U.S. military has conducted another strike on a boat in the Eastern Pacific, killing three people. The U.S. Southern Command accused the vessel of engaging in drug trafficking. And protesters in Austria are trying today to block the motorway that crosses the Brenner Pass, linking Austria and Italy. Protest was called over huge increases in traffic. BBC News.
0: American presidents have always told lies. Think of Richard Nixon and Watergate. Think of Bill Clinton and sex. The current president says plenty of things, well, without evidence, and plenty fear that it is becoming acceptable for politicians on both sides to spread falsehoods. So, does it matter? How much do Americans care? And is there a solution that might hold lawmakers accountable for the lies that they tell in office? Welcome to Americast.
2: Americast. Americast from BBC News.
3: You hear that sound? 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
7: I have four words for you. 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
8: Hello, it's Sarah in the BBC's Washington Bureau.
0: And it's Justin in the worldwide headquarters of Americast in London, England. And I should say it is 3:05 in the afternoon here in London on Thursday. And I, Sarah, am going to be joined by the guest today, which is a real pleasure. He's actually going to be here. He's not here yet, but he is Andrew Weissman. He played a very big part in Robert Mueller's investigation into the Russia interference in the 2016 election. He's got a new book out, which has this really interesting argument, which we are going to challenge him on, which suggests somehow that politicians could be held to account by law if their lies damage democracy. And when you look back, Sarah, at the various efforts that were made to hold Donald Trump to account by law in the run-up to the 2024 election, I think it is fair to say that the jury is out on whether it works.
8: Yes. And I'm just running through a sort of mental Rolodex now of all the politicians who could end up in trouble if lying in office and therefore potentially damaging democracy were to become a criminal offence. The courts could get very, very busy, and not just in the United States, I think.
0: And the issue, I suppose, the kind of the broader issue is whether, well, two things. Number one, whether law works, or lawfare, as it's sometimes called. Can you, should you in a democracy be going after people in law? And there's a lively debate about that. And I say kind of flippantly that it didn't work with Donald Trump, but there are plenty of people who think it should have worked, of course, and also potentially might work in terms of impeachment, which is a slightly separate thing, but in terms of

0: impeachment that might still be to come over the next couple of years or so. But then the other thing is, how would you have a new law that really brought people to account? And that's one of the things that Andrew Weissman wants to talk about. And I was saying that he has experience in this area. So not only is a former federal prosecutor, but he did play a big part in the Robert Mueller investigation. I suppose we should kick off by reminding people about what that investigation was and why it was so important, so seminally important, although it didn't quite come up with the goods that many people hoped it would.
1: Yeah, it's what Donald Trump calls the Russia investigation, and he says that so often, that's what it's sort of now stuck in my head as well. It was the attempt by former FBI Director Robert Mueller to investigate Russian interference in the 2016 election when Donald Trump was first elected. It was controversial at the time. Donald Trump was absolutely furious that this investigation had been set up whilst he was in the White House, and he was also really, really worried that this could be the end of his presidency. He saw this as the equivalent of what happened to Richard Nixon or something, that this was going to really damage him, and he became obsessed by it. In the end, what Mueller found was that there had been coordinated Russian interference in the election, but he wasn't able to substantiate that it had been coordinated with the Trump campaign, but he also didn't completely clear them either. He said there were some questions around that, and he hadn't been able to find the evidence. And so that has just eaten away at Donald Trump ever since. And Robert Mueller became a real hate figure of his. He died reasonably recently. And it's not often you're shocked by a social media post by Donald Trump, but when he said, "I'm glad he's yeah. dead," on the same day that Robert Mueller died, that was pretty shocking.
0: Yeah. And they've also twisted it round to kind of face in the opposite direction, haven't they? So last year, the now former Director of National Intelligence, this is Tulsi Gabbard, who's very recently stepped down, she made an extraordinary allegation about Barack Obama, didn't she? Not only Obama, actually, several of his top officials as well. She said there was a treasonous conspiracy to highlight that Russian interference in 2016. Let's listen to what she alleged.
2: When you look at the intent behind creating a fake manufactured intelligence document that directly contradicts multiple assessments that were created by the intelligence community, the expressed intent and what followed afterward can only be described as a years-long coup and a treasonous conspiracy against the American people, our republic, and an attempt to undermine President Trump's administration.
1: Well, that sounds a little bit like Tulsi Gabbard's thinking of something similar to what Andrew Weissman's going to talk to us about, doesn't it? That basically trying to criminalize things that people did as a result of getting involved in politics here. Yeah. So that, I mean, that is very, very interesting.
0: But it's exactly why this stuff doesn't work, isn't it? I mean, we'll put this to Andrew, but it just seems to me on both sides, as soon as you go down this path, you're in trouble, aren't you?
1: Yeah, I think, well, it's certainly going to get very, very complicated, but it's obvious to see why he's introducing this into the political discourse at the moment and why it's a particularly interesting idea, because there are lots and lots of things he says that are not factually accurate, that cannot be backed up by evidence, that are what we would, you know, generally in common parlance, say to be lies. Now, you know, there are all sorts of them every day. Some of them are unimportant. Some of them are just boastful, for instance, and maybe they don't really harm the fabric of democracy. But then there are some that are deeply insidious. And the big lie, of course, is, which he continues to perpetuate, is that the 2020 election was stolen from him, that Joe Biden wasn't democratically elected, but there was a conspiracy to steal Trump votes and stop him returning to the White House. And a lot of people still believe it. That's a problem. People in public office, but also just members of the electorate, people who voted in 24, who'll be voting again in 2028, still believe that the system is fundamentally corrupt enough that the election could be stolen from Donald Trump. And investigations are still going on into that. We had an FBI raid of the election offices in Fulton County in Georgia just earlier this year, for instance, where they're still looking for evidence to try and prove that that crucial key state really voted for Donald Trump, despite the fact that the votes were counted three times, counted by hand, every single time it came up that Joe Biden was the person who had been returned by Georgia. But there's something deeply insidious about that lie about the 2020 election. It's what led to the Jan 6th riots, of course, in 2021. And it undermines the whole basis of American democracy if you've got a substantial number of voters who just don't believe that the process works.
0: And of course, it doesn't stop with what he said about past elections. This is, in a sense, why all of this is so important, isn't it? It is what he might do now in terms of future elections, including the one that's coming up this year. And he has repeatedly called, hasn't he, for elections to be nationalized. What exactly does that mean? Here he is in the Oval Office just a few months ago.
3: Take a look at Detroit. Take a look at Pennsylvania. Take a look at Philadelphia. You go take a look at Atlanta, look at some of the places that horrible corruption on elections, and the federal government should not allow that. The federal government should get involved. These are agents of the federal government to count the votes. If they can't count the votes legally and honestly, then somebody else should take over.
1: And I wonder, Justin, who he thinks that somebody else should be. possibly the President of the United States. But what he means when he talks about federalizing the elections is that at the moment, all 50 states run their own elections and their own process for counting the votes. They're supervised state by state. And then, of course, they all come in centrally. And eventually the Electoral College decides who has won the presidency. Donald Trump has talked several times about wanting to take this over, wanting the federal government, of which he is in charge, to run elections. And that really has worried a huge amount of people that this is part of some kind of greater plan to try to, alter the outcome of elections. Because you've got somebody here who is saying things that are not true about the 2020 election, undermining confidence in it, but also wanting to change a system at the same time so that what happened in 2020, i.e. Joe Biden getting elected or Donald Trump not getting elected, couldn't happen again. And that people are really, really worried that he's wanting to change the rules to favour himself or his favoured candidate and would come up with something that just that wasn't true.
0: Yeah, and it's worth saying people more broadly do think that honesty, ethics, the whole idea of politicians telling the truth has reduced. No surprise, I suppose, that they think that. But there was a Pew Research survey, wasn't there, relatively recently. So 56% of US adults now believing that the overall level of ethics and honesty in politics has fallen since 2025. So quite a precipitate fall, in a sense, and recently. And you've got that old thing, the Washington Post thing. And I know the Washington Post is, well, at least until Jeff Bezos took it over, isn't a great friend of Donald Trump. But they had this tally, didn't they? This more than 30,000 tally, didn't they, during the first term of all the false or misleading statements that Donald Trump personally has made.
1: Absolutely. And there are, ones that are just demonstrably not true. But then there's other ones where you wonder, does Donald Trump believe it, even though there's no evidence to back it up? And that's where you get into some quite interesting territory around what we do and don't, can and cannot say about him, or indeed any other politician who we think is saying something that isn't true. So certainly we at the BBC will say some things are not true or are a lie, but we don't tend to call Donald Trump a liar, because that means that we would have to understand what his intent was as well as what the facts are.
0: And we would be in the business of calling other people liars as well. I mean, something I'm going to bring up with Andrew is Joe Biden. I mean, an absolutely plain case, isn't there? You remember when he said that inflation had been 9% when he took office, and he repeated that claim again and again and again, and it was debunked again and again. Inflation was actually, I think, between 1% and 2% when he came into office. So are we to call Joe Biden a liar as well? I mean, where does it? I think. Almost in terms of political criticism and journalism, I'm not sure where labelling people in that way actually gets you, although it satisfies people when they hate a particular politician. It satisfies them and they kind of demand it too. But I think there are reasons not to do it.
1: Yeah, and I feel like we say almost every week on Americast that Donald Trump has rewritten the rules and done everything differently, but we don't know whether other people can get away with the same things that he has. And this is probably yet one more case of that, where I don't think there's even his most fervent supporters think that everything he says is absolutely accurate. But they're perfectly happy to have somebody who's using mistruths around the place to try and make their case. Will we then see that this is a new norm in politics that will spread internationally, or when he goes and his particular individualistic way of doing things is gone from the stage. Will we once again, as you say, revert to business as usual in a slightly different way, with a greater presumption that politicians are at least trying to tell you the truth? It's a, there are

0: so many ways in which the political stage, when Donald Trump has left it, is going to be fascinating to see what kind of lasting imprint he has made on how politics is conducted, not just in America, but around the world.
1: Okay, that's a good moment at which to turn to our guest, who is the former federal prosecutor, Andrew Weissman, author of Liar's Kingdom, How to Stop Trump's Deceit and Save America. It's a book out now. I think I'm right in saying on both sides of the Atlantic. And it looks at the dangers of politicians playing fast and loose with the truth, but of course, very much in the shadow of one particular politician. And it's a politician that Andrew Weissman has followed for some time because he is a podcaster as well. And one of the early aspects of me getting to know him, as it were, was on the air ways when he was talking about the prosecution of Donald Trump. He had an entire set of podcasts based on those prosecutions of Donald Trump in the early days when it was thought that he might be prosecuted and might even go to jail long before the 2024 election. Anyhow, Andrew Weissman, so good to see you in person.
2: It's great to be here. Yes, it is. I do so many podcasts where it's remote. It's really nice to be in the same room as somebody.
1: Mentioning podcasts, I'm a real fanboy, and I'm going to bring this out right at the beginning because I was a big fan of Prosecuting Donald Trump, not the actual doing of the prosecuting, you understand, because I work for the BBC, but your podcast that you did, Prosecuting Donald Trump, during all of those court cases that we talked about repeatedly on our podcast, you had so much detail and so much insight because of who you are and the stuff that you've done.
2: Well, I had a great collaborator, Mary McCord, but both of us had worked for decades at the Department of Justice.
1: What is the plan that you have? Because you come out in your book with a plan that I think will really interest people. It's a plan not just to stop Donald Trump, but it is a plan to stop anyone who wants to lie, what, anywhere in public office? Explain what you want.
2: I love that you are focusing on the fact that it is not specific to Donald Trump. It could implicate sort of what he does, but it really would apply to anyone who is in elected office. And we have both a federal system and a state system. So it could apply to federal officials, presidents, Congress people, but also at the state level, governors and legislators within the 50 states of the United States. And in a nutshell, to cut to the chase, it is to when you have a material lie, not an opinion, not a mistake, but a material lie, such as, and this is the example I use, that there was fraud in the election and I really won. And you could show that that is not true and the person knows it's not true, that it's criminalized.
1: So how would you deal then with Joe Biden saying inflation was 9% when I came into office, when it wasn't? It was between 1% and 2%. Would he have been prosecuted?
2: Having been a federal prosecutor for a very long time, what I would ask is it factually true or false? The other is it intentionally false? In other words, what did Joe Biden, whoever we're talking about, what did they know at the time? And were they, did, was it just a mistake, a slip of the tongue?
1: Did he repeat it?
2: Exactly.
1: Which he did.
2: And so those kinds of things, what's this argument for why he thought it was an okay thing to say?
1: He has to make this argument in a court.
2: Well, if you were charged. And so one of the ways, though, to cabin this, so which I talk about, is that you can imagine a law that, in my view, sort of goes overboard. Our president has been reported to have made false statements about how he did in as an undergraduate in school, about the crowd size.
1: Right, and you wouldn't do any of that.
2: And those things do not have to be criminalized.
1: Let me bring Sarah. Does that argument hold weight with you, Sarah?
0: It makes lots of sense, and I think a lot of us could apply some kind of common sense test as to whether or not Donald Trump lying about previous achievements really, really mattered, as opposed to, say, saying things that are not true about the 2020 election fraud. But what we're witnessing happening in the United States at the moment is the politicization of all all sorts of aspects of the justice system, even before we've got a law like this coming in. For instance, the latest news at the moment is that the Department of Justice is investigating E. Jean Carroll, the woman who sued Donald Trump for sexual assault and defamation. And now his Justice Department appear to be going after her, saying that she committed perjury in some of the statements that she made during that case. It looks, from the outside, nakedly political, as do a number of the other criminal investigations that are being pursued by the DOJ at the moment. If you had legislation like you're proposing, Andrew, is it not a weapon for a politicised administration like the one we've got in office at the moment, just to use this as another way of attacking opponents and perceived enemies?
2: There's no question that if you create another potential tool for a corrupt administration, and again, I'm not speaking about just in going forward in any sort of administration, that it can lie around like a Chekhovian gun, you know, where it's sort of there and you're sort of waiting to see when someone's going to pick it up and shoot somebody. There are a number of responses to that. One is how you assess the current situation that we're in the United States. If you think it's a pendulum swing and it's not that serious and it's not something that is a deep threat to democracy in the United States, then you might say it's not worth the risk, that there are too many downsides to this idea. But I don't have that view. I have the view that I think certainly people, I think in Europe, looking at the United States, are somewhat shocked by what they had thought of the United States and the rule of law. Not that America is perfect in any way, shape, or form, but that this is such a turnabout from what they thought what the ideals were that America was aiming for, even if they didn't always achieve it.
0: Just before you joined us, Justin and I were talking about the difference between the way the BBC reports some of this, exactly around the 2020 election, which we often call the idea that it was stolen a lie, or the big lie, as it's known in America. We don't generally call Donald Trump a liar when he is talking about that, because that involves a whole extra step. Of understanding their motivation, their level of understanding, their level of knowledge, just as you have been explaining. But that's also quite a difficult thing to prove, isn't it? I mean, you quite correctly say it's used as a litmus test for people joining the cabinet or whatever. Donald Trump wants them to go out there and say the 2020 election was stolen. How do we know they don't believe that? I've spoken to people who've said, yeah, no evidence was produced in any of those court cases, but that's because they weren't looking for it properly. I just know in my gut it must have been stolen. Because Joe Biden was a terrible candidate. Donald Trump was a fantastic candidate. This is what people truly believe. There's no way Joe Biden could have beaten him. Therefore, I do believe it was stolen. You can't say that person is a liar, can you, if they seem to be believing what they're saying?
2: No, just to be clear, that is an issue. What you're putting your finger on is an issue that criminal prosecutors have to deal with all the time. I've also been a defense lawyer, so I'm very aware if you cannot show as a prosecutor beyond a reasonable doubt that it's an intentional lie, then you have no business bringing the case in a jury. Either you don't bring the case or you're going to lose the case if you do bring it. But there are ways to prove that. And that is where, as I mentioned, we have laws that say it's a crime to lie to Congress. It's a crime to lie to a federal prosecutor or the FBI. What we're talking about and what I address is saying something that is deliberately false.
1: Can I bring up a kind of wider? So you're claiming it would work. We're a little bit skeptical, and I'm thinking particularly of how you'd prove it in the case of Joe Biden, where there will be plenty who say that he did lie, but there'll be plenty who say that he didn't. And it just seems to me to be unwieldy, to put it mildly, to get to a court case. But I suppose the other argument is that it doesn't work. And in a sense, you had that wonderful podcast Prosecuting Donald Trump that I used to listen to while I was walking my dog. And again, I think, oh my goodness, this is really coming to something. And I used to say on our podcast, on Americast, we used to say, Sarah and I used to have these long discussions about, is he going to go to jail? Will he need to have Secret Service people with him in jail? How does that work? Can you go for office from jail? And in a sense, everyone fooled themselves into thinking that lengthy legal process involving several cases was somehow going to do him down. Actually, it did the opposite.
2: I guess I would give you a counter example of prosecutions of political leaders that I think are healthy and necessary as a deterrent. So Bolsonaro was
1: in Brazil.
2: In Brazil, who is somebody I talk about the many similarities that there are to his

0: conduct found by different courts to our current president. He was criminally prosecuted for his participation in an insurrection. And before that, he was barred from running for office because of his false statements about the election. And it was necessary under Brazilian law to prove that they were intentionally false, that these were not things that, as to Sarah's point, that were honestly held beliefs. And the judges had to address that in their decision about why they thought there was sufficient proof that this was intentional. And I think if you don't hold people to account and you don't have even trials, which in the United States, as you mentioned, we had one state court trial, but the key trials, particularly the one about insurrection in Washington, D.C., that never saw the light of day, the message to politicians is that they are immune.
1: Let me finish, if I can, with this final thought about the political side of prosecution, which is impeachment, and which Donald Trump has faced. And of course, he was impeached in the House of Representatives, but then goes through to the Senate. The Senate have to convict, and they didn't convict on either of the two occasions. He could be impeached again, couldn't he? It's entirely possible, particularly if the Democrats win the House back in the midterms. And

0: strongly enough about it, and I can't remember the exact voting, but you think of January 2021, when they had an opportunity.
1: Right.
0: The January the 6th had happened. They impeached him in the House, didn't they? It went to the Senate, and quite a few Republican senators did say, okay, enough, he should be barred from office, because that's the effect, isn't it, of a conviction.
1: Yes.
0: Would have. But they didn't go through with it. And in a sense, that was America's opportunity, and the right opportunity, the right place, the right time. And because they didn't do it, I just wonder whether for Donald Trump and for anyone in that position, the moment has passed.
1: What you have recounted, many people, including me, think that that is why impeachment is something that, well, it was envisaged by the founders, the people who wrote the Constitution, that that would be an effective mechanism to be a check on the presidency. It has really not been. It's hard to think of a more salient example of having an impeachment than where Congress were the victims and saw themselves firsthand what had happened. And yet, even there wasn't a conviction in that case. And it's notable to me to have a slightly different take is that Mitch McConnell, who was the leader in the Senate at the time, when he said, I'm not voting for it, what he said is, there are criminal laws to deal with this.
0: Andrew, real pleasure to talk to you. Thanks a lot for coming in.
1: Thank you.
0: Okay, that's it for today. If you want to get in touch, do get in touch. We read every single message that we get, the email americast@bbc.co.uk, or you can send us a message or a voice note. The WhatsApp is 44330-123-9480. See you all later.
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5: 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We explore bats and Ebola, African language in science and AI in conservation, and why this continent is going to tear itself apart faster than scientists thought.
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0: This week on Not by the Playbook on the BBC World Service with me, Katie Smith. Four pioneers from four different sports, all of whom trod a path that no one had trod before. They showed those who came after what could be achieved and inspired others to follow in their footsteps.
1: I had this really nice email the other day from a local rugby club and saying that one of my girls, she had her cornrows out and she was really conscious and she didn't want to play that day because her hair couldn't fit in a scrum cap, she got afro hair, and she showed her a picture of me when I was playing with my hair out and I was like, oh, that was it. And now I feel like a traitor because I've cut it all off, but it's understanding that all the differences that I brought to that team.
0: More from Shauna Brown when we start in 5 minutes.
2: BBC News with Danielle Jawowiecka. The head of the World Health Organization, who's in the Democratic Republic of the Congo, is due to travel to the remote northeastern province of Ituri, the centre of the current Ebola outbreak. Tedros Adhanom Ghebreyesus is spearheading efforts to contain the virus, of which there have been over 1,000 suspected cases. Our Africa correspondent Barbara Plet-Usher reports.
3: Dr. Tedros met international partners in Kinshasa when he arrived, discussing how to build up and coordinate the response to the Ebola outbreak with the Congolese government. Now he is visiting the epicenter to see the situation for himself. He has warned that there are many challenges because it's a rare virus with no vaccine and because the remote area is plagued by conflict and mass displacement, which helps spread the disease. The WHO says testing capacity has improved.

0: Tons of medical aid is also arriving, and there's some progress on building treatment centers, but there's much more to do before the virus is contained.
1: Scientists have carried out a large-scale international trial of a DNA test that can distinguish between breast cancer patients who need chemotherapy and those who do not. The results suggest millions of women could safely avoid chemotherapy, sparing them its toxic side effects, instead being safely treated with hormone therapy alone. The BBC has learned that Ukraine is using a new generation of AI-powered drones to step up its attacks on Russian targets. They've been striking logistical targets in occupied southern Ukraine, which may disrupt supplies to the front line. Paul Brown reports.
2: Footage released by pro-Ukrainian social media channels shows multiple strikes on vehicles between the cities of Mariupol and Melitopol. The aftermath of these attacks has also been captured on video by motorists as they pass scattered wreckage on the roadside. Analysts say the operation is making use of Ukraine's Hornet drone, an AI-enabled unmanned aerial vehicle, or UAV, which has been trained using thousands of hours of video to identify Russian military targets. Experts told us that the Hornet has a 150-kilometer range and packs more than enough explosive to take out non-armored vehicles.
1: The US Defense Secretary Pete Hegseth has said the US is more than capable of restarting the war with Iran. He was speaking after President Trump met his advisers to decide whether to extend the current ceasefire. Addressing a defense summit in Singapore, Mr. Hegseth also urged Asian states to ramp up military spending to counter China's growing power. From there, Saranjana Tiwari reports.
3: Speaking at the Shangri-La dialogue, Mr. Hegseth had both warnings and reassurance. No state, including China, can impose hegemony on Asia, he said, without unraveling the regional balance of power. But he did say that ties with Beijing are better than they've been in many years, with more military-to-military communication. Significantly, he said future arms sales to Taiwan will rest with President Trump personally.
1: World news from the BBC. The United States military has carried out another strike on a boat in the Eastern Pacific, the third attack this week. U.S. Southern Command said three people were killed. It accused the vessel of engaging in drug trafficking. No evidence was provided. Video showed the boat being engulfed by a massive fireball. More than 200 people have been killed since the U.S. began targeting boats in the region in September. The legality of the strikes have been repeatedly questioned, as they appear to target civilians posing no immediate threat. Rescuers in Laos have pulled four more people from a flooded cave complex where they'd become trapped. Another was freed yesterday. Two people are still missing. Earlier this week, specialist divers found the men alive inside a narrow tunnel which they'd entered looking for gold. They were trapped by flash flooding which blocked their way out. Russia is stepping up its pressure on the Armenian Prime Minister.

0: at the foot. And because of that, I had to stay over positive and to try to find a way always to be on court again.
1: And that's the latest BBC News.

0: They say it's lonely at the top, but you know where's lonelier? Being the first one to ever get there. Having to rely solely on your own belief it was possible because you've never seen it happen before. This week, we have the story of four different women who ploughed their own furrow and made the journey for those who came after, well, just that little bit easier.
1: The playing field is even for everyone. The bowling ball weight is the same. The lane distance is the same. There's no difference within our sport other than males are generally stronger than females.
2: And I think the biggest change is going from being stopped at the competition and people telling you not welcome. Now the young boys, they write to me and ask about technique tips and, you know, so that's a big change, isn't it?
3: I ran the inland customs line. It finishes in Orissa, which is the state next to Kolkata. And then I then ran to Kolkata to run outside and pass my dad's childhood home. He really felt that connection when I was outside his home that he'd grown up in.
0: More from Kelly Kulick, Anna Laurel Nash and Hannah Cox and the worlds of tenpin bowling, rugby and ultra running on Not By The Playbook from the BBC World Service with me, Katie Smith. Women's professional sport has, for most, only been a very recent thing. Take rugby. The professional era only started in 2019. So for many women, that meant juggling an elite sporting career with something a little more regular. Women like Shauna Brown, who made her England debut 2 years before the top players were awarded full-time contracts. So by then, she'd had a varied and rather unconventional resume.
4: I always start with lifeguard at 16 because I feel like most people or either were or knew someone who was a lifeguard at 16.
1: I was a lifeguard at 16.
4: But then I say my first proper job, as I call it, was an apprenticeship, a gas apprenticeship. To be fair, I love being a gas engineer because you go into people's houses and not that I'm nosy, but I do like to sort of go, oh, that's quite nice. That's a nice decoration, like, and take inspiration home. You're like, oh, I must do that at my house. And you have a chat with the customer. And so, yeah, some of my favourite stories are actually talking to older people, older customers who maybe you're the only person they'll see that week. And so they've done a full spread of breakfast or lunch, whatever time of day you go there. And the way you know is your visit's in the calendar, and that's the only thing in the calendar. And so, you know, to spend a little bit more time there, and as much as the office will be on the phone asking you to move on, you kind of go, nah, this one's worth being told off later on because he's not seen anyone for a week and he's banging out the pictures from 1932. I then moved on to commercial diving. It was just so different. I used to work in the Thames quite a bit, and so you couldn't see your hand in front of your face if you're in the water. And you could be in the water for like, well, probably about an hour because of the tide. You can only go in low tide when it's not moving, so you don't get ripped away by the tide, which again, it's quite dangerous, isn't it, when I reflect on it. But we had a whole team above the water looking after you. And then firefighter. And I say finished on because I've changed again technically because I don't play rugby anymore. But then I went on to be a full-time England rugby player.
0: I mean, should we try and rank the jobs? Because I'd love to think rugby probably was number one.
4: On a Sunday morning when I've woken up after a Saturday game, rugby is not number one, I can tell you. When I'm struggling to walk up my own stairs or sit on my own toilet, I do think, what choices have I made in this life and why?
0: Take me back to the start, to growing up in London. What was your life like? What was your community like?
4: I loved childhood. It was very much a sporting childhood. And not for any particular reason, because my family were never been into sport. It was just me. I wanted to be a tomboy, but like I just wanted to win everything. And I remember that the reason I took on this tomboy role because I went to school in a skirt and I was hanging upside down on the monkey bars. And my skirt comes out, knickers on, shirt, everyone laughs at you. As they do, you go home. I was like, Mum, I'm never wearing a skirt or dress again. And Mum was just like, okay, cool, don't. And that was it. Like, she never forced me to wear anything or do anything. I was pretty academic as well, but for me, it was all about sport. And then I moved out to Kent, and it was a real big culture shift because I moved to Kent in 2006, and it's a lot more cultural and more colourful now. But back then, I was like one of the only people of colour. I struggled in education in terms of like the people around me and the courses that were offered.

0: I was like, I actually don't fit in here. But I still had my sport. Like, that's the thing that led me through the whole time. And we didn't have a lot of money, but I was just surrounded by so much love and positivity and adults who constantly told me that you can do it, you will do it. Like, just go and do it. You can be anyone you want.
1: Did you find it hard feeling different, though?
0: Early days, yeah. Sort of like 16 to like 21. And not only the only person of colour, it was more culturally. So the foods I was eating, the drink, even I just remember, like, if I was going to lunch, I'd take my hot pepper sauce and they would just question me, or like I'd have chicken, rice and peas for lunch. I'd be like, oh, what's that? And it's all positive stuff, like, oh, it smells amazing, all of that. But it's just a constant reminder that they've never seen that before. You're different. Yeah, I did notice it, and I probably struggled with it for the first few years living in Kent. Like, London was not necessarily a problem. It was the cultural difference of Kent. But then step into the room rugby, when it's like back to the beginning of being the different one again. However, I knew who I was. I knew a lot more about my identity. I was very much stronger in my identity and wasn't prepared to change me to fit in. But yeah, even rugby was a cultural shock where, you know, everyone was just white and nobody was. I'm a council house kid, single parent. I've not got a degree, like, I'm not supposed to achieve. And yet I'm here being selected to, you know, train in an England camp for a start and then eventually play. It's like, I deserve to be, like, regardless of what I sound like, what I talk about, TV shows, watch the music I listen to, because that was a huge thing in rugby, is like the gym music and it all being not what I listen to. So again, constant reminder that I was different, but we are where we are. I've got through it.
1: The way you talk now, there was that confidence, as you say, you were a little bit older at 25 coming into this and feeling equipped to deal with it. But I do wonder if it still made you doubt yourself. Did you think you could go on and achieve? Yes, maybe outwardly you presented that, but what was there self-doubt?
0: My instinct response is no. When I started in rugby, my local club, Medway, and I was just going to have a run around. And I was like, oh, I'm pretty good at this. I went to watch England play and I decided I'm going to play for England. And so therefore, my goals became to play for England and to play in a World Cup. And so even when I had my down days, and I had loads of down days, and I would often question why I'm doing it. You know, elite sport is a whole different beast mentally. And I just feel like there was a lot where I was made to feel not good enough. But it's like, oh, is that part of the trick and part of the game where someone puts you down and you've got to show them how much better you can be? Like, I was never a fan of that approach, but sometimes it kind of felt like that. Even with those down days, and I used to have like conversations with my different close friends in rugby and out, and just saying, but why are you here, Sean? And why, you could walk away right now. You have the free will to leave all of it and go just leave rugby. Why are you still here? And it always came back to, I wanted to play for England and I wanted to play in the World Cup. And the World Cup, I had played for England at that point when I was questioning it, but I hadn't played in the World Cup. So no matter what was happening, no matter how awful I felt or rubbish or questioning everything I'd done, it was about myself wanting to play in the World Cup. And that hadn't happened yet. Once I'd got to a World Cup, nobody could take it away from me. And so, yeah, that's always what got me through.
1: And I suppose with sport now, we often talk about the legacies and what that can mean for the people coming after you. And I suppose you've spoken there about being a woman of colour and one of very few playing in rugby in England. So to have achieved your goals, which is, you know, a huge personal thing to have ticked off in a list of a lifetime of personal goals and ambitions ticked off, but to know that you were maybe paving the way for other people as well, was that important to you?
0: Yeah, but only towards the end. So when I was in it, I was in it for me. I was in it again because I wanted to be there. And I didn't realise the significance until I started talking to other people and hearing other people's stories about, like, you did this, so I did that. You got into, even like with refereeing, with coaching, I saw that you started doing that, so I started doing this. And again, that's almost regardless of colour. It was just about somebody going out there, living the best life, quite honestly, and just doing what tickles your fancy. But it's now I reflect back and actually I have really, really wholesome conversations with some people and players, and they say, like, because you played for England, you played with your hair out. I had this really nice email the other day from a local rugby club, and saying that one of my girls, she had her cornrows out and she was really

0: conscious and she didn't want to play that day because her hair couldn't fit in a scrum cap. She's got afro hair. And she showed her a picture of me when I was playing with my hair out. And I was like, oh, that was it. And now I feel like a traitor because I've cut it all off. But it's knowing that just me visually playing rugby and speaking, even with my accent, because I don't realise I have an accent until I speak to other people who are not from South London. And I go, oh, yeah, I actually sound quite different. But it's understanding that all the differences that I brought to that team, but just to life and different situations. Like I'm here sitting talking to BBC World. Like I grew up in a council house in Peckham. Like that's not supposed to happen. So it's just me being me in public helps other people to achieve their dreams too. And there's nothing that can fill my heart more than that for every day.
1: I wonder then, we discussed all these incredible careers and lives that you've lived underwater as a diver, a gas fitter, you've been a lifeguard, you've been a firefighter, but you also had your rugby career that straddled the time that women were given professional contracts back in 2019. So I do wonder, Shauna, if your career had happened a little bit later in rugby and maybe you've been professional the entire time, do you have any regrets that you would have liked a life just doing that? Or do you look back and think, I love all these amazing, quirky moments I've had.
0: I love it. I love being able to joke about it, talk about it, refer back to experience. And even I can bring you wholehearted day-to-day real life experience of mine. And I can bring that to different situations. And so that makes me the person I am today. Some people say I'm a better version of myself previously, or I've changed. I'm like, I've just evolved and I've grown. And that's not, I wasn't a bad person 10 years ago or 20 years ago. I'm just a different person. And that's what, for me, change should be constant. And, you know, the only thing guaranteed in life is death, taxes and change. So I wouldn't change it for the world. I wouldn't have played rugby sooner, even like body wise, how my body felt and even feels today. I would be, you know, sort of 30 odd years old, and I'll just go and play. I don't need any strapping. I'll just strap my ears just so I looked pretty. And then, but I wouldn't need any bodily strapping at all. And then there's like 18, 19 year olds who have been playing rugby since the age of 6, just like shoulder strapped, knee strapped, like literally held together with tape because they've played so much rugby. And I was like, oh no, I'm pretty okay with not having not played for 25 years. And I'm quite good at it now. So we've kind of made it to the same place. And, yeah, I'm very glad that there's no regrets at all.
1: Shauna, it's been such a pleasure speaking to you. And maybe you'll come back once you're trained up as an astronaut or something next in your life.
0: If you know anyone who can get me into space, I mean, I'm willing to go on a program. Just saying.
1: Former rugby star and who knows what next, the extremely capable, inspiring and versatile Shauna Brown.
2: Producer Joel here with this week's Brain Teaser. Now, when I think of sporting pioneers, I think of Jim Thorpe. And I was fortunate enough to make a documentary about the man and visited both his place of birth in Oklahoma and his resting place in Pennsylvania. He was a pioneer not just because of his Native American heritage, or being the first star of American football, or being a star of baseball too. It wasn't even his two golds in the 1912 Olympics. Jim Thorpe transcended all of his sporting achievements. What I want to know is, what's the name of the town that he's buried in? A. Big Beaver, PA. B. Jim Thorpe, PA. Or C. Rough and Ready, PA. I'm back later with the answer.
1: From the BBC World Service, I'm Katie Smith, and this is Not by the Playbook. Coming up, the academic who swapped a pioneering career in women's boxing to deliver knockout punches at the Stockholm School of Economics. But first, the world of tenpin bowling. It's not just a popular pastime, but has a lucrative professional league. 20 years ago, Kelly Kulick was the first woman to join the professional tour. She's been speaking to Not by the Playbook's Adrian Moorhead.
3: It's 2006, and at a bowling alley in Maryville, Indiana, Kelly Kulick is trying to become the first female bowler to qualify for the

0: men's professional tour.
1: At the end of the day, whether I qualified first or qualified 10th, it did not matter to me. All that mattered was that I had the chance to do my job for a year against the best bowlers in the world. I've said in my career over time, when it comes to beating everybody, it's not beating girls, it's not beating boys or men or women. It's just I wanted to be the best at my level that I could possibly be.
0: Kelly Kulick grew up in the working class town of Union, New Jersey, where her father ran a car repair shop. She remembers always being competitive.
1: I was what you would call a tomboy growing up. Anything really I saw that interested me, I always wanted to conquer it and be great at it. I basically just signed up for bowling on a Saturday as a whim and fell in love with it.
0: And you also helped in your father's garage.
1: Mainly it was just to build a closer relationship with my father. And it's simple stuff, fenders and bumpers. I can rotate my own tires and change my own oil, so that has some benefits. I can definitely be one of the guys. I just want to try to maintain my femininity. I still want to come across as a professional athlete, but also as a young lady, as a young woman. I still enjoy putting on dresses and walking in heels from time to time, but I don't mind getting my hands muddy or dirty either.
0: Kelly bowled competitively at university before joining the American Women's Bowling Tour, where her talent was spotted by Jason Thomas of the Professional Bowlers Association.
2: You knew that she was going to be a star on the tour. Very shortly into her career, the women's tour ceased operations, so it basically took away her opportunity to kind of fulfill her destiny as one of the great bowlers in the sport.
0: But the demise of the women's tour proved to be a blessing in disguise. A few years later, the men's tour agreed that women could join the circuit if they could get through a grueling week of qualification. In 2004 and 2005, Kelly tried but failed. Could 2006 be the year to be third-time lucky? It started to feel that way in early June when Kelly was on a long drive to Indiana.
1: I put in a couple CDs of just some, I like Martina McBride, Brooks and Dunn. I was just trying to find some motivational music. And the entire rest of the trip there, I just visually saw myself making the tour. Don't ask me how, why it came into that moment specifically, but those extra last few hours of driving in the dark and just keeping my mind focused on getting to Merrillville, Indiana, where the trials took place, I was just seeing myself making it.
2: It was a really grueling event. Basically, if it was golf, it would be like playing on five different golf courses. And so they competed for a week, and the top 10 out of a field of, I think it was about 140, made it into the next year's tour.
1: When you're bowling, the pins do not recognize gender. The playing field is even for everyone. The bowling ball weight is the same. The lane distance is the same. There's no difference within our sport other than males are generally stronger than females.
0: Were there any negative reactions to women being given the chance to qualify on the men's tour?
2: I think there was a little. Like in any sport, there's a little bit of a battle of the sexes element to it, where men want to establish and keep hold of their supposed superiority. It's probably a very small group, but it's a very vocal group.
1: Many of the men at the qualification itself were very kind, very generous. It's not like I was somebody off the street that was bowling it for the first time. They knew who I was. They knew how close I'd been in the past. I think regardless of maybe what their feelings were off the lanes, everybody was a good sport for the week.
0: As the week went on, Kelly stayed in contention to qualify, but the final day saw her wobble.
1: I was actually in the top five going into the last day, and on the last pattern, I struggled immensely on it. When the strikes are coming, you tend to get into that zone. It becomes more freer, becomes easier, you become more relaxed, and you're able just to allow your muscle memory to take over and do what your body's done for 20 years. To compare it to golf, even if it's a 3-foot putt and you're trying to win the U.S. Open, it's still a nerve-wracking putt. But I managed to shoot a perfect game that day.
0: By finishing sixth in a field of 140 mostly male competitors, Kelly Kulick made sporting history. For the first time in professional bowling, a woman would bowl in every event on the 2006-2007 men's tour.
1: Really, what I recall the most is driving home the 10-hour drive back to Pennsylvania. My boyfriend was driving, and the amount of phone calls I received driving home, and he looked over to me in the passenger seat. He goes, "Do you realize what you just did?" And nonchalantly, I just said, "No, not really. I made the tour. I know what I achieved for myself. I didn't realize globally what I achieved for women in general."
0: Although Kelly continued to win the respect of male bowlers, she did not have a successful season on the men's tour. But in 2010, Kelly got another opportunity when she qualified for the Elite Tournament of Champions.

0: six-day competition featuring the best of the best in tenpin bowling.
1: We're in Las Vegas, Nevada at Red Rock Lanes. And after the first game, I think I was second to the bottom. One of my other friends at home said, you know, when you go out bowl this event, you have nothing to lose. No one's expecting you to do well. No one's expecting you to do poorly. You just can go into this event with like, hey, this is a free event. It was an automatic paycheck at the time. Go in and make the best of the situation. I just started to get better, to do what I do, kind of getting in that zone and finding the routine. And next thing you know, I was climbing along the scoreboard. The scores were getting higher.
0: Jason Thomas was in the commentary booth that day.
2: I was covering the event for ESPN, so I was in very close proximity to both Kelly and the fans. The fans clearly wanted Kelly to do well, but I think there was this feeling that at some point in the tournament, she was going to falter. You know, in bowling, the fans are in very close proximity to the athletes, and they're saying things like, I hope she makes it, but I don't think she's going to be able to do it. And I just couldn't believe some of the things that they were saying. And I also couldn't believe that Kelly couldn't hear them. It was amazing to me to see her zone in and not have that affect her, because she actually had to put on her best performance in the last couple of games just to make it into the TV finals. And that's when the pressure was at its greatest. You know, any other athlete probably would have folded.
0: Against all odds, Kelly made it to the televised final of the Tournament of Champions. She was matched up against former champion Chris Barnes. And Kelly remembers the moment she made history for the second time by not just competing alongside men, but by beating them.
1: That last round of eight, when I started to make my move and to start bowling higher scores, 240, 279, 277, the energy in that room was unlike I've ever experienced before in a bowling center. Every shot I threw, they threw with me. Every stroke I struck, they struck with me. It was magnifying. That victory, picking up the trophy, seeing girl power in the audience. I said it on the lanes. That's the last shot I said. In the world of sports, I make history. And that was magical.
0: There were tears in the commentary box, weren't there, Jason?
2: There were quite a few, yeah. For me, it was more about the idea that you could accomplish anything. I just thought it was such an inspirational story that really deserved probably more attention than it even got.
0: Kelly enjoyed the moment. The only woman in a field of 64 had beaten the greatest bowlers in the world.
1: I've made a career when, as a woman, you shouldn't have. And I've still been able to make a living at it. So it's been good to me. I think women in general, we're still considered a small minority. And I want to be treated fairly. That's all. That's all I look to achieve, is just to be respected and treated fairly.
3: Kelly Kulick, the first woman to play on the professional 10-pin bowling league, and she's still knocking him down.
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7: 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There is pressure to conserve. There's also pressure to compensate and look after these people whose livelihoods are compromised.
5: 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In 2019, Botswana reintroduced so-called trophy hunting.
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3: Still to come, Anna Laurel Nash, the academic who swapped a pioneering career in women's boxing to deliver knockout punches at the Stockholm School of Economics. Plus, how running 100 marathons in 100 days brought Hannah Cox closer to her father. That's when Not By The Playbook returns in a couple of minutes.
9: BBC News with Danielle Jałowiecka. The head of the World Health Organization, who's in the Democratic Republic of the Congo, is due to travel to the remote northeastern province of Ituri, the centre of the current Ebola outbreak. Tedros Adhanom Ghebreyesus is aiming to spearhead efforts to contain the virus. Scientists have trialled a test that can distinguish between breast cancer patients who need chemotherapy and those who do not. The results suggest millions of women could safely avoid chemotherapy, sparing them its toxic side effects. The United States, Britain and Australia have announced they're working together to develop undersea drones. The British Defence Secretary, John Healey, said they would comprise both sensors and weapons. The US Defence Secretary, Pete Hegseth, has said the US is more than capable of restarting the war with Iran. He was speaking after President Trump met his advisers to decide whether to extend the current ceasefire. No decision has been announced. The US military has carried out another strike on a boat in the Eastern Pacific, the third attack this week. US Southern Command said three people were killed. It accused the vessel of engaging in drug trafficking. No evidence was provided. A US school district has secured a $27 million settlement from major social media companies after claiming their platforms fueled a student mental health crisis. Breathitt County in Kentucky is among more than 1,000 school districts across the US to file similar lawsuits. Russia is stepping up its pressure on the Armenian Prime Minister Nikol Pashinyan ahead of general elections next weekend, which pit him against mainly pro-Russian opposition parties. Moscow has recalled its ambassador for consultations over Armenia's growing ties with the European Union. Rescuers in Laos have pulled four more people from a flooded cave complex where they'd become trapped. Another was freed yesterday. Two people are still missing. And that's the latest BBC News.
3: From the BBC World Service, this is Not by the Playbook with me, Katie Smith. Still to come, how running 100 marathons in 100 days brought Hannah Cox closer to her father. But first, women's boxing has only been an Olympic sport since 2012. Our next guest, Anna Laurel Nash, competed on its debut in London. And what makes Anna's story so unusual is that she was also pursuing a career in academia. In fact, now that she's hung up her gloves, she holds a senior role at the Stockholm School of Economics, from where she spoke to me about where her love of boxing began.
10: What I loved the most was dancing. So I did classic ballet for 10 years,
3: wow.
10: Which is unbelievable. But I'm a pretty big girl, very tall. At some point, I realized that I'm not going to be a prima ballerina. So I quit, and then I did nothing for, you know, I just went to the gym with my friends when you're like 14, 15. I heard about boxing training for girls. I found out that I was a fighter, and I fell in love instantly. It surprised me because I'm sort of against violence. And when I went to the boxing club, I thought that I was going to hit the bag, you know, and do all the physical exercises. But they sort of lured me into the ring, and then I found out that I love to, you know, I love to do this. So that was a surprise for me.
3: Lots of people say that there is a crossover between sports like ballet, you know, and dancing and movement because of the footwork that you have to have in boxing. And I wonder if you found that quite helpful when you started taking boxing more seriously.
10: Yeah, I mean, I'm sure it helped me a lot because dancing is a lot of coordination, right? So You pick up on techniques and you understand how to move your body in the right way and how to relax in the right way. But ballet, it's also hard work. Like, it's not that glamorous either. It's hard work. And I was never really any good at it, to be honest.
3: Yeah. What about attitudes towards the sport when you started? Was boxing a big thing in Sweden?
10: No, it's a very small sport here. Mm-hmm. Very small sport. And when I started, it was in the beginning of the, you know, women boxing era. When I started to train in the elite group, there were only boys. So I trained with the boys and they were my role models. And when we went to competitions, people stopped me and said, you shouldn't be here, women shouldn't box. And I think the biggest change is going from being stopped at the competition and people telling you you're not welcome. And now the young boys, they write to me and ask about technique tips and, you know, so that's a big change, isn't it?
3: Yeah.
10: They respect me as an expert. Yeah.
3: Did you find it intimidating when you were young to have that attitude?
10: Yes. Yes, absolutely. I was shocked from the beginning. But then, you know, the boys at the club, they always stayed close by because they knew this was going to happen. So they sort of protected me. They respected me, and they respected the hard work that I did in the training hall. So that's why they wanted to protect me, I suppose. Now, of course, when you zoom out and look back, like, that was crazy, right? But back then, I sort of got over it pretty quickly and then moved on.
11: Yeah, and I suppose shows the importance of having male allies alongside you. You know, the boys you said at your club who really looked out for you and understood that you absolutely had a place there.
10: Yeah, absolutely. No, I agree. Yeah.
11: And do you remember the moment that you found out that women's boxing was going to be part of the Olympic Games?
10: Very well, because we had to fight for that a lot. I was already like a world champion, European champion. We had done it all, really. And women boxing was represented at all continents. And there was a good level, which is one of the criteria for the IOC to take you in as a sport. But then the International Boxing Federation, they didn't want to reduce the amount of male boxers in order for the women to come in. So that was the big struggle. So first they promised us that we were going to be at the 2008 Olympics. And then that didn't happen. I think it was 2009 that we got to know that, okay, you're going to be in the 2012 Olympics. And then normally we have 10 weight categories. We got 3. And they said, okay, you're going to be 12 girls in each category. So that's also okay. It's going to be very tough to get there. But
11: you did it.
10: I did it, yeah, absolutely. And my goal was also set to take medals, which I did not do. But I made it to 2 Olympics, which is pretty crazy, thinking about how hard it is to qualify. At the first Olympics, we had 1 shot to qualify at 1 tournament, and everyone knows that something can go wrong.
11: Because that's always the sense I get when I interview people in boxing or other fighting sports, you know, like judo or taekwondo, that the qualifying in itself is almost as big a battle as it seems to be to get to the Olympics, because the margins are so fine. So did it feel like a real achievement to have even got there? And I suppose knowing, Anna, that you were going to be part of history, part of London 2012, the first female boxers that we'd ever seen on the Olympic stage.
10: I don't think I thought about the history part so much. I thought about going to the Olympics was my dream. Since I started boxing, that was my dream. I never dreamt of being a professional. So for me, it was a very strong goal to get there. Yes, as you say, the qualifications it's very tough, and it's, you know that when you step into that ring, you have to really convince the judges that you should win. And you have to also peak. Usually when you train, you do this training program, and you have to put your peak at the qualification. Your peak cannot also be at the Olympics always. So that can be a bit tricky when you think about when you should be at your very best form.
11: So you talk about wanting to win medals. You didn't at London 2012. It was a 5th place finish for you. How do you reflect on that? Is there a sense of disappointment?
10: Yeah, a lot of disappointment. And it's not so much about the results. I mean, obviously you remembered for your results, but I have other results to lean back on as well, even though that would have been nice. It's missing in my portfolio. In my first Olympics, it was such a struggle for the women to get there even. It was such a big achievement to even get into that Olympics and, you know, experiencing everything the Olympics comes with, the village, the other sports. You know, it's such a big thing. And I was not able to focus. I was very disappointed with my performance. And that's different, because if you're disappointed, like the result, you can't always win. It's not always in your hands. Mm-hmm. It's in the hands of the judges, or if you're having, you know, everything can happen. I just didn't perform. And that's a bigger disappointment, because you can expect from yourself that you should perform at a certain moment. So that was hard to handle. And in my second Olympics, and then I didn't get the result either that I wanted, but I did. I was proud of my performance, so that was easier to get over.
11: Yeah. Well, and you've very much had this life beyond sport as well. You know, a lot of athletes struggle with that next step. So tell us about your life now, because it does look very different, doesn't it?
10: Yeah. So I come from a small city in the south of Sweden, which is a university city. My family is very academic. Everyone is a professor or a doctor in something. So that was sort of a natural way for me to go. So I studied chemistry at the same time as I did my boxing career. And that I sort of put my focus on the sport. So I did fail a lot of exams

0: because I was traveling and, you know, and I managed to get my master, and then I moved up to Stockholm for better possibilities with training and the traveling schedule too. And then I did a PhD in chemistry, which was lots of fun and also nice, because when you're an athlete, sometimes you're in your bubble, and that bubble is not, you know, the real world. You don't think real thoughts, and your reality is not, you know, so it's good to get out of that bubble and, you know, speak, you know, with I won't say normal people, but no, but with normal problems, because you think that a small technical detail that you've been working on and it's not working, and that's the biggest thing in the world. But then when you speak to someone else, you're like, oh, okay, I can let, you can let these things go easier. So it takes away a lot of pressure to do something alongside your sport as well.
1: Yeah, and remind you that there's other things going on in the world. So do you miss boxing now? Do you like your life being much more around? Because you work at the Stockholm School of Economics now.
0: Yeah,
1: you?
0: That's right. Yeah, so some, I'm not working with chemistry at all now. I'm doing something else. Now, so after my boxing career, I had two kids quite quickly. And me and my husband, we had a company, you know, we health, and I did a lot of inspirational speaks. And then I did this course for former athletes that they have at the Stockholm School of Economics. You do that together with other top athletes, different sports, just 9 of us, you know, and you do it over 1 year, and then you sort of meet a lot of other sectors, and they challenge your mindset a lot, and you have to challenge your identity, like, who am I when I'm not the boxer? Because that identity is very hard to step away from, and maybe I will never step away from that identity, but you know, you can also choose to become someone else, because you got your whole life in front of you. And I also, you know, when I did that course, I also fell in love with the school, because the school is it's got fantastic values. So they want every education, every staff member to, you know, have the values free, which is factful, reflective, empathetic, and entrepreneurial.
1: Wow. So, I mean, such a way to broaden your thinking and your horizons. And it sounds like that's something that really matters to you, both in that boxing part of your life, but now in this second stage. So I wonder, just finally then, you talked about identity, Anna, and how you were forced to question that through some of your learning and your academic. What do you identify as now? If I were to ask you, who is Anna, what would you say?
0: I know. I don't, that is a very good question. So that's the beautiful thing with life. You can, you know, develop the whole time, and then you bring that part of identity that you want. And I think I'm still Anna the boxer. Like, that's how people still recognize me, even if it was a long time ago I quit. But I'm also, you know, Anna working at the Center for Sport and Business at Stockholm School of Economics, and then people recognize me as an expert there. So that's also me. And then I'm Anna the mother. So it's nice to have different roles in life that you can rely on. And I think I'm working a lot with athletes now, taking their next step, and I recognize this, you know, you have to dare to step out of that identity. You don't have to lose it, because that identity is still part of you, but it's okay to develop and, you know, be curious about the world around you.
1: Well, it's been absolutely fascinating chatting to you, Anna, and I hope you enjoy the summer in Stockholm, because I know it doesn't last hugely long. Winter will be on us again soon.
0: But it is beautiful, yeah.
1: But thank you so much for your time. It was lovely chatting to you.
0: Thank you so much. Bye-bye.
1: Anna Laurel Nash, formidable in and out of the ring, regardless of the hat she's wearing.
2: Hey, hey, producer Joel here with the answer to this week's quiz. Jim Thorpe was a pioneer for many reasons. Because of his Native American heritage, for being the first star of American football and a star of baseball's MLB. And don't forget those two golds at the 1912 Olympics. But what I wanted to know was, what was the name of the town in which he's buried? Well, all of the options are genuine towns in Pennsylvania, but the answer was B, Jim Thorpe. That's right, a town named after him. Originally called Mouch Chuck, it offered to change its name when his wife was denied what she felt was a suitable memorial in his home state.

0: state of Oklahoma. Now, I've been to the quaint town of Jim Thorpe, which is, ironically, more than Jim Thorpe ever managed when he was alive.
1: This is Not by the Playbook with me, Katie Smith, from the BBC World Service. Lastly, it's pioneering spirit meets running. Or is it exploring? Or maybe just good old-fashioned adventuring? Maybe it's all three. And you can decide once you've heard the story from Englishwoman Hannah Cox. Here's the numbers. She recently ran 100 marathons in 100 days across India. A remarkable feat for any athlete. But Hannah only started running 18 months ago. But for Hannah, this isn't just a story about physical endurance and mental resilience. It's also about completing a route no one had taken before in modern times. And in doing so, connecting her present day with a past that she knew very little about.
2: It's an obsession with a 150-year-old hedge, which is, I'm sure, the exact answer you were expecting from me, Katie.
1: Naturally, I'm obsessed with so many hedges around the world. So tell me about this one.
2: For context, my dad is from India. He moved to the UK when he was 3 years old. I didn't know much about the Indian heritage in my family. However, when he passed away in my early 20s, I started to be more interested in Indian culture and the history of my family and how long were they in India for and what did they do out there. And like many of your listeners, I'm sure will have heard of the East India Company, maybe not know a huge amount of what they did as an organization, but know they probably weren't doing great stuff out in India at the time. So I just read a lot of history books, read this book called The Great Hedge of India, which is by an author called Roy Moxham, which tells a story of an inland customs line that ran through India in the 19th century that was used to enforce a salt and land tax on the country. And how that was enforced, that inland customs line, was a huge hedge that ran through the entire country, 4,000 kilometres long and manned by over 10,000 army officers. And it was just such a crazy story. And I was fascinated with that story and I just wanted to go to India and see if there was any kind of remnants of this piece of history still there 150 years later.
1: Okay, so you want to go to India to see this absolutely natural curiosity and I suppose a kind of look back at your own history as well within that. I would still say, Hannah, there's not many people who would say, do you know what? I'm going to run it.
2: Agreed. And it was never actually my plan to run it at all. The original plan was to travel overland to India by train, by tuk-tuk, by motorbike. There was no intention at all for it to be a physical challenge in that way. But what actually ended up happening is I did go to India by train overland. But unfortunately, due to personal circumstances, I ended up actually coming back to the UK, didn't stay in India. COVID happened, life happened. I started a business. And just the thought of going back to India to do it was just seemed impossible to be able to now kind of in my 30s to take a leap to be off work for so long when I had responsibilities, I guess.
1: Yeah. So tell me then how this actual adventure then did come about.
2: Yes. I reconnected with an old friend who had become an ultra runner. He said to me, are you still obsessed with that hedge in India? I think you should run it. We were on our way to a dinner together and I was sat next to one of the co-founders of the Green Runners who had just happened to have qualified as a running coach. And it almost got spoken into existence on that evening. By the end of the evening and a couple of glasses of wine, I thought, yeah, why not? Why not do it as a way to raise money for the causes and things that I believe in as somebody that works in the sustainability and purpose-driven space? Project Salt Run, when it landed as a concept and idea 2 years ago, it was kind of talking about a company that didn't care about how it was affecting the planet and the people on it. So it was telling the story of the inland customs line was really important. How could I fundraise money for social and environmental causes, which generally get less than 1-2% of all charitable giving in the world, but it's arguably the most important money that we can give to help save the planet that we live on. How can I reconnect with a country that my dad's from? And how can I, as a 40-year-old woman, do something that's just wildly out of my comfort zone and really challenges and pushes myself? And then I just looked at it in three different ways. I was like, how am I going to be able to financially afford this? How am I going to be able to train for this? And how are we going to make it operationally happen? And working in event management, running my own business, really helped lend me some of the skills that I needed to make Project Salt Run happen. But we really just broke it down day by day. The first one was, can I run a marathon? It took me 5 months to train to be able to run my first marathon. And then there was almost a switch that flipped then. Once I'd run one, I thought, right, I can do this. And that's when we really went full pelt, which was about 12 months before we left.
1: Wow. So tell me about some of the physical challenges then of the task you undertook. I mean, wherever you do that in the world, 100 marathons in 100 days is such an enormous toll on the body.
2: Yeah. To say that I went out to India fully prepared, in the best shape of my life, ready to run 100 marathons in 100 days would be a complete lie. I was super stressed. Our visas, for example, Alex's visa hadn't arrived in time. So he got sent home from the airport and flew out later. It was organized chaos. So I did the coast to coast, which is 302 kilometers across the width of England, 7 days with the team that I was going to India with. But we were really going into the unknown. So the longest I'd run is I'd done a 20-day stint where I'd run every weekday 20 kilometers a day through August. And then beyond that, it was just a complete unknown. And I'd been warned by a lot of ultra runners, if you can get through the first 2 or 3 weeks, you'll be fine. But they just never quite explained how difficult those first 2 or 3 weeks were, not just for me physically, but also for the team around me to work with somebody who was putting themselves through such physical pain every day. Because I think often on these challenges, the pressure of everybody else around you to be looking after you pre, during and post run every single day is a lot. I had the easiest job. I just had to get up and run. They were doing 20,000 other jobs around me all the time so that I could just try and focus on that one thing.
1: And what about the experience of actually being there, finally doing and experiencing this route that you had, I suppose, obsessed over and fantasized over? You know, you had so many probably preconceived ideas of what you might find. How did it all live up to expectation?
2: It's always hard to put into words. There's one map of the Inland Customs Line in the world that we know of that exists, wow, which is in the British Library from 1874. And Joelle and I had gone to the British Library, taken pictures of the map because you can't get copies of it. And then Joelle matched towns and cities' names together to pull together our route. The cities and towns names had changed because they had different names under British rule and Indian rule. So he had that challenge. And he also had the challenge of, it doesn't exist anymore. You know, it's a hedge. Hedges are man-made from 150 years ago, trying to create something like that that's the world first. Actually being out there, we were like, right, we're here now. We've just got to show up every day. You know, we ran through 11 states. India's a huge country. Every single day was a new experience, new people, new foods, new landscapes. That was probably one of my favorite parts of the running, because I'd spend like a couple of days running through a certain type of nature, and then I'd slowly see it change. So for example, we ran through banana plant fields, and we were running through cotton fields, and then we were running through lentil fields. You just saw this kind of changing landscape through the country, which was incredible, because, you know, I was seeing things I'd never seen before, hearing birds I'd never heard before, meeting people every single day. It was so much going on all the time.
1: What was the toughest moment for you, Hannah? Was there a moment where you thought, I can't do this?
2: I mean, every day I cried. Every day. Whether that was because I was physically exhausted or I was in pain or the mental load of pulling together the trip. It was very difficult to also have that pressure of understanding that everyone in the team had given up a lot to be there. And, you know, you're all very stressed and tired and working really hard, but all trying to do your best. Overall, it was an incredible experience, but it was really tough and it was really hard. And there were some distinct days where I remember I had some of the toughest days. So for example, on day 49, the day before one of our big milestone days, we're halfway through the project, Alex got sick, vomiting in the toilets. And then about an hour later, I was being sick. And Natalie and Joelle are just trying not to touch anything because they don't want to get sick too. And, you know, spending an entire evening projectile vomiting and then getting up and running a marathon the next day isn't ideal, but when a business has sponsored that day so that you can be out in India,

0: you happen to show up and do that run. And I ran for around a week, really quite ill, before I went to a medical center. And that was very tough physically, but I had been quite sick previously as well. I'd been projectile vomiting through sheer exhaustion about 2 or 3 weeks beforehand. And then feeling that we weren't breaking through was also quite mentally tough. From the point of view that lots of people had given us money so that we were able to do the expedition, we were trying to raise a lot of money for charity. Was I doing enough to get the word out there? Were we putting enough stuff on social media? Were we reaching out to as many people as we possibly could?
1: And I appreciate this is a personal question. You've spoken about having a complicated relationship with your dad and saying that this journey for you felt like a very late love letter to him. I just wonder now that you've finished it, how do you reflect on those feelings, that personal aspect of the journey?
0: I didn't have an incredibly close relationship with my dad through my teenage years. He had had a job for 40 years in the same company, but unfortunately died, retired in the October, died in the July. And when he was in the hospice, I had asked him if he was proud of me. And he said, you know, you better not stop doing stuff that you love to do. I really took that to heart after he passed away and tried to focus doing stuff that made the world a better place. Post going to India, there was an article in the BBC after I'd run the London Marathon. Someone messaged me on Instagram and said, did you go to primary school in, and named my primary school? Yeah, I'm the same Hannah Cox. And my dad had gone into my primary school and he taught a few games of chess to this person and they got the chess bug. And it turns out this person now is the international female coach for chess and also runs chess programs in school for girls to get them into chess. I would not have known that story at all if I had not run across India. But what it showed was the importance of how small acts of kindness can make such an absolute huge difference in people's lives when you're just doing something with a good heart. And that for me was incredible to see a legacy that he's left affecting this person's life who's then affected thousands of children's lives, giving them a lifelong love of chess. But that to me is probably one of the best things I've got out of doing Project Salt One, just hearing how my dad had had such a positive experience in someone else's life.
1: So many thanks to Hannah Cox and all of our guests today, Anna, Kelly and Shauna, all of whom have achieved things no one thought possible until they did. Now they're just a common sight. What's not so common is me taking a week off, but I'm headed to France to commentate on the French Open tennis. So whilst I'm off scoffing croissants, it's producer Joel in the hot seat. So from me, Katie Smith, producer Joel Hammer and editor Matt Davies, it's au revoir.
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4: Welcome to the newsroom. I'm Janet Jalil.
5: No state, including China, can impose its hegemony and hold the security or prosperity of our nation and our allies in question.
4: The U.S. Defense Secretary urges Asian allies to boost their defense spending to counter Beijing's growing military might while insisting U.S.-China relations are the best they've been in years. Scientists say millions of women with breast cancer could avoid chemotherapy thanks to a groundbreaking genetic test. We look at some of the technology being used in this year's Men's World Cup.
6: There is a normal football, but this one has a sensor inside which sends information at 500 hertz, so that's 500 times per second, which is 10 times more than what you see on broadcast images.
4: And?
7: It's all the-

0: fault of Mickey Mouse in Fantasia, because I just thought, oh, that's what a conductor does. It's like magical.
1: We speak to the first woman appointed to lead the San Francisco Symphony Orchestra. That's after this bulletin.
2: BBC News with Danielle Jałowiecka. The head of the World Health Organization, who's in the Democratic Republic of the Congo, is due to travel to the northeastern province of Ituri, the center of the current Ebola outbreak. Tedros Adhanom Ghebreyesus is spearheading efforts to contain the virus. Since the outbreak was declared 2 weeks ago, there have been more than 1,000 suspected cases and more than 240 deaths. Barbara Plesasha is in Nairobi.
3: This is the 17th Ebola outbreak in Congo, so there's a lot of experience and expertise around it, but the global health system has changed since the last one. There's been a cut in global aid. The U.S. has pulled out of the WHO. It's dismantled its U.S. Aid Development Agency. Now it is involved, but not in the same way that it was before, and all of this has also hampered the response, especially health officials say the surveillance capacity, which is one of the reasons why the outbreak has went on undetected for some time.
2: Scientists have carried out a large-scale international trial of a DNA test that can distinguish between breast cancer patients who need chemotherapy and those who do not. The results suggest millions of women could safely avoid chemotherapy, sparing them its toxic side effects. The United States, Britain and Australia have announced they're working together to develop undersea drones. The US Defense Secretary Pete Hegseth said the project would deliver a range of adaptable multi-mission craft. His British counterpart, John Healey, said they would comprise both sensors and weapons. The three countries formed a defense pact called AUKUS in 2021 to counter China's growing influence in the Asia-Pacific region. Our correspondent, Surinjana Tiwari, is in Singapore, where the project was announced.
4: The AUKUS strategic alliance was announced some time ago, and our understanding was it was going to be those nuclear submarines that were built in the UK and provided to Australia. But after this meeting, we do understand that now the alliance is looking at unmanned underwater vehicles, essentially underwater drones, to be supplied as part of the project as well.
2: The US Defense Secretary Pete Hegseth has also said the US is more than capable of restarting the war with Iran. He was speaking after President Trump met his advisers to decide whether to extend the current ceasefire. No decision has been announced. Mr. Hegseth was addressing the Shangri-La Defense Summit.
5: We were in a cabinet meeting just a couple of days ago, and the president said, hey, it will be a great deal. And if Iran doesn't want to make a great deal that ensures they don't get a nuclear weapon, they can deal with the guy on my left. And he was pointing at the War Department, and we're serious about that. Our ability to recommence if necessary is, we are more than capable. Our stockpiles are more than suited for that.
2: You're listening to the latest world news from the BBC. The United States military has carried out another deadly strike on a boat in the Eastern Pacific, the third attack this week. Some 200 people have been killed since the US began targeting vessels in the region that it accuses of drug trafficking. In this latest case, it gave no evidence of that. Here's Electra Naismith.
6: US Southern Command posted video of the attack showing the boat exploding into a massive fireball. It said three people were killed, describing them as narco-terrorists. The US began Operation Southern Spear in September, targeting what it says are transnational criminal networks, but there's been no evidence that it's criminals coming under attack. Democratic and some Republican lawmakers, as well as retired military officials and war experts, have all questioned the legality of the strikes, which often appear to target civilians posing no immediate threat.
2: Russia is stepping up its pressure on the Armenian Prime Minister Nikol Pashinyan ahead of elections next weekend. Moscow has recalled its ambassador for consultations over Armenia's growing ties with Brussels. On Friday, President Putin urged Mr. Pashinyan to hold a referendum on joining the EU, saying Armenia needed to decide between that and remaining part of the Russian-led Eurasian Economic Union. Israel has issued new evacuation orders to seven villages in southern Lebanon. Smoke has been seen rising in the area. The orders followed Hezbollah firing rockets into northern Israel overnight. Israel says they caused damage but no casualties. The Champions League holders Paris Saint-Germain are preparing to defend their title against Arsenal in the final of Europe's showpiece football competition. PSG start the match in Budapest, having lifted France's League One trophy for the 12th time in

0: military power, while at the same time saying the ties between the US and China are the best they've been in years.
1: What we seek and what the president has constantly articulated is a genuinely stable equilibrium that works for Americans as well as our ally, a favorable but durable balance of power in which no state, including China, can impose its hegemony and hold the security or prosperity of our nation and our allies in question.
0: Mr. Hegseth was speaking at an Asian Defense Forum, the Shangri-La Dialogue, just weeks after President Trump visited Beijing for talks with his Chinese counterpart Xi Jinping, which were billed as positive but produced few major deals or breakthroughs on issues such as Iran and Taiwan. Despite days of US pledges that a peace deal with Iran is close, it's emerged this weekend that President Trump left a two-hour Situation Room meeting on Iran with his advisers without making a final decision. The US Defense Secretary told delegates at the forum in Singapore that Mr. Trump was being patient and that any deal with Iran would be a good one. Let's speak now to our correspondent in Singapore, Suranjana Tiwari. So, Suranjana, we were warned by Pete Hegseth about China's military build-up, yet he's also saying that ties between the US and China are the best they've been in years. What are we to make of all that?
2: That's right. It was a speech that was loaded with both warnings and reassurances. He did start off by saying, calling on regional allies and partners to increase their defense spending in the face of China's historic military buildup and its rising influence in the Indo-Pacific. And he did say that it was, alarming how much China was building up its military. Having said that, as you say, he did also extend an olive branch, saying that US-China relations are the best they've been in many years and that they're really working on military-to-military communication, and that has all been helped by US President Donald Trump's recent trip to Beijing, where he met with Xi and they discussed their relationship and agreed to continue with stabilizing their ties as far as possible.
0: And Mr. Hegseth also talked about Iran, yet despite the Trump administration repeatedly saying over recent days that a deal is close, nothing has materialized so far.
2: No, and he actually said that militarily the US has enough stockpile of weapons to restart military operations if that's necessary. He also said that it is the US's global ambition, objective rather, to make sure that Iran does not have a nuclear weapon. And even though he was asked a lot about the security situation in the Middle East, there was a sense that the US would continue with their military action and their combat operations there as far as they saw necessary. And that's really something that's come out of this defense summit. On the whole, people, countries, policymakers, and defense officials here feel that the US is distracted with the war in the Middle East, and that perhaps it is not looking at supporting and securing this region as much as it has in the past. But Secretary Hegseth was very clear. He said that, these countries, these partners, these allies need to take responsibility for their own security, and that's why he's calling for them to increase their defense spending, and actually that Washington expects them to spend about 3.5% of their GDP on defense capabilities.
0: But there's also concern that perhaps the Trump administration is looking at using Taiwan as a political bargaining chip, and Mr. Hegseth said that any decision on arms sales to Taiwan will rest with President Trump personally.
2: That's right. He didn't actually mention Taiwan in his speech, even though he did talk about the need for all partners to take part in defense spending and building up their military capabilities. But yes, as you mentioned, he did say that any question of the Taiwan arms deal from the U.S., the final decisions would rest with President Donald Trump.
0: Suranjana, thank you very much for that. Suranjana Tiwari. A small American school district in rural Kentucky has secured a $27 million settlement from social media companies it accused of causing

0: causing a mental health crisis among its students. The companies Meta, TikTok, Snapchat and YouTube have all denied the allegations, saying they take extensive steps to keep young users safe. The lawyers who acted for Breathitt County in Kentucky have said they plan to pursue similar cases brought by 1,200 other school districts across the US. Our US technology correspondent Lily Jamali is following the story.
1: This is a case that was brought by a school district in Appalachia in the U.S. state of Kentucky, Breathitt County School District. Pretty small group of schools, just about six schools, not that many students there. But it's one of many school districts, about 1,200 across the United States, that are suing the social media companies, alleging that these companies design their apps to be addictive to young users. And they were saying that they, as a school district, had to spend money in order to mitigate the impacts on mental health of the kids in their district. They were saying that these kids were dealing with depression and anxiety. Self-harm came up a lot. And so they wanted compensation for the money that they had had to spend in order to deal with this youth mental health crisis that they allege can be laid at the feet of the social media companies, including Instagram-owned Meta. They haven't admitted that they've done anything wrong. They continue to push back on this claim that their social media apps are designed to be addictive. And in this particular case, they say that they resolved these claims amicably. But they are under fire from a couple of different major players, not just school districts, but also the U.S. states. There's a big bellwether trial set to take place later this summer in August. And it's worth noting that Meta and Google, on behalf of YouTube, both lost a case earlier this year that was brought by an individual, a young woman from California, 20 years old. She lives just about, you know, 2-3 hours from me in Chico, California. She alleged that she suffered mental health harms as a result of the addictive design of these apps. And so that loss, I think, really stung. But it was a $6 million figure, which is not a lot for these companies, but it was more the symbolism of, you know, having lost a case that they were vowing to fight to the bitter end.
0: Lily Jamali. Breast cancer is the most common form of cancer among women, and for many patients, the side effects of one of the key treatments for the disease, chemotherapy, can be debilitating. They include pain, nausea, and hair loss. Now, a large-scale international trial of a medical test has yielded promising results. It can determine which patients would benefit from chemotherapy and which would not. The findings will be presented at the world's largest cancer conference in the US later today. Alice Adley reports.
2: The trial known as Optima, led by University College London, involved more than 4,000 women from the UK, Norway, Sweden, Australia, New Zealand and Thailand. The women were newly diagnosed, were over 40 years old, and their cancer had to be the hormone positive type, the most common form of breast cancer. It divided them up into two groups. The first group received hormone treatment and chemotherapy, and the second group had the DNA of their tumour tested to see the activity of genes involved in breast cancer growth. It found that those with a low score could be treated safely with just hormone therapy. Chemotherapy is regularly offered to people with early-stage breast cancer that has spread to the nearby lymph nodes, but it comes with significant side effects, and clinicians are concerned it offers little benefit to many with the hormone-sensitive type of breast cancer. Dr. Belinda Kiley is a cancer specialist from Sydney in Australia and is the chair of the Optima study trial. In this video, she explains the aim of the test.
3: It's giving less treatment but getting the same outcome. So I've been working in breast cancer for many years now, and I see the side effects of chemotherapy, and I see people coming in and hoping that they don't need to have chemotherapy. So it'd be really nice if I could give someone chemotherapy and know that they're actually going to benefit. And it would be really good if I can say to someone, actually, for your cancer, we don't think the chemotherapy is going to add any extra benefit.
2: Doctors have found that 5 years after they were treated, 95% of those women in the trial who had both chemotherapy and hormone therapy were alive and free from breast cancer, while only 1% fewer of the group who didn't have chemotherapy were also alive and recurrence-free. Although some men took part in the study, there were too few to draw conclusions.

0: conclusions from the results. The findings suggest that for those with low scores in what's called the Prosigna test, chemotherapy offers little or no additional benefit, and patients could safely avoid it and its toxic side effects.
1: Alice Adderley, you're listening to The Newsroom from the BBC World Service. According to court documents here in the UK, emails which showed the former Prince Andrew Mountbatten Windsor sharing confidential government information were given to Buckingham Palace 6 years ago. They were among an archive of 30,000 emails taken from the account of the businessman who travelled with the former prince when he was an official trade envoy. Mr Mountbatten Windsor, the brother of King Charles, is under investigation by British police on suspicion of misconduct in public office relating to the alleged sharing of confidential material. He has consistently denied wrongdoing. Ben King reports.
2: Andrew Mountbatten Windsor was arrested in February, and the police issued a fresh call for people to come forward with information last week. He was suspected of misconduct in a public office. It has emerged that Buckingham Palace might have relevant information. It was sent an archive of 30,000 emails 6 years ago, many covering the time when Andrew was the UK's official trade envoy. That's the role the police are looking into. The emails came from the account of Jonathan Rowland, a businessman and close associate of the former prince. They were taken from his account in 2013 and passed to a retail entrepreneur called Kevin Stanford, who had had a long-running legal dispute with him. Court documents show that he passed the emails to the Lord Chamberlain, the top official at the palace, in 2020. Earlier this year, emails emerged in a newspaper suggesting that Andrew had shared a confidential Treasury briefing about Iceland with Rowland. They said he should consider it before you make your move. Rowland told us this email was taken from his account and was subject to legal proceedings, indicating that it was part of the archive given to the palace. We asked the palace if they had seen the emails 6 years ago and what they did about it. They said they couldn't comment on an ongoing police inquiry.
1: Ben King. Technology is increasingly being used in sporting events, whether it's electronic line calling in tennis or VAR in football. And there's more to come in this year's Men's Football World Cup, which kicks off in less than 2 weeks' time. The BBC has been given access to FIFA's headquarters in Zurich in Switzerland to look at some of the tech being used in the matches. Shona McCallum reports.
3: The FIFA World Cup. It's a tournament that's defined generations since 1930, and not just by goals, but by moments that have captivated millions of fans all over the world. But putting the ball in the back of the net isn't just about skill and ability. There's now technology monitoring every kick of the game.
4: The man in charge of FIFA's research team is Nicholas Evans. He's been paying close attention to the one thing every match needs, the football.
5: It is a normal football, but this one has a sensor inside which sends information at 500 hertz. So that's 500 times per second, which is 10 times more than what you see on broadcast images.
6: The sensor is a unit of three different measurement devices. And in the simplest of terms, it can tell us what the ball is doing in a 3D space.
3: The sensor will track each touch and can help make decisions about potential offsides or things like handballs. It'll also mean that broadcasters can give football fans information like who kicked the ball hardest or what was the fastest goal strike.
4: Beyond the ball, there's a 3D scanner being deployed. All 1,248 players from the 48 teams in the tournament will step into it and then be turned into an avatar. Their full body composition will come into play to improve the accuracy of the offside decision-making, meaning it'll be easier for officials and fans to see which body part crossed the line. While most technology being introduced for this summer's tournament is aimed at improving the accuracy of the game, there is one addition that offers fans the chance to see decision-making from another perspective, the referees.
7: Hey man, what are you doing?
4: A first for the World Cup this year, the ref cam.
6: It's basically just mounted on a relatively simple construction or can be attached to the earpiece. It has an additional receiver, so it's not considered to be too cumbersome for the referee to wear.
8: Obviously,
7: pressure is everything in a World Cup. It means so much to the players, the fans, and those controversial moments have made history in the past. To be able to see that and those exchanges is something kind of really special.
5: Absolutely. It's often hard as an outsider to judge what's happened, and this might just help to understand why certain decisions are being made in a certain way.
4: So if you're not able to travel to the World Cup to support your team, you're still getting closer to the action on the pitch than ever before.
1: Shona McCallum. Staying with sport, Rafael Nadal had one of the greatest tennis careers the game has ever seen. But he's now revealed that he spent nearly all of it in pain. Between his first French Open win in 2005 and his retirement in 2024, the Spaniard won a total of 22 Grand Slam singles titles. But a chronic foot injury meant he had to find different ways of just getting through the matches, let alone winning them. In a BBC interview, he spoke about the lengths he went to manage the pain.
8: I had to deal with all the issues that I went through since I was a very young professional tennis player. No? So, of course, after 2005, due to my injury on my foot, I was playing all my career with limitation, with a chronic injury. That really affected me to the rest of the body. I mean, the origin of all my problems in my body, I think, are the foot. And because of that, I had to stay over positive, over determined, always ready to try to find a solution, to keep being competitive, and to try to find a way always to be on court again. Because I went through a couple of times in my career a long process of injuries, but I think I was ready to accept that moment, to tolerate the frustration and to keep working with hope and passion. No? So for me, the key was the suffering was less than my passion and my happiness for what I was doing.
1: Rafael Nadal talking about his tennis career. For the first time, a woman has been chosen to lead one of America's top orchestras. Elim Chan, who was born in Hong Kong and whose family live in the UK, will be music director of the San Francisco Symphony Orchestra. She's been telling Sean Lay how she reacted when she found out she'd been selected to be leading one of America's Big Seven orchestras.
9: I definitely feel more like a Cinderella because, you know, the news in San Francisco definitely put me over the moon. When I walked on stage to meet the orchestra, the applause, the warmth, the enthusiasm that embraced me. I just couldn't help it, but I wanted to just hug everyone.
10: There are a lot of distinguished women conductors, but I wonder what you feel is the significance of a woman being appointed to such a prominent role in such a prestigious orchestra in the United States.
9: Well, I mean, I'm very grateful. As you said, there are and have been many distinguished colleagues of mine. And I know that, you know, without them, I wouldn't be where I am today. So I'm definitely very, very grateful. Yet at the same time, I pat myself in my back because I have done the work. And so it's really a big moment, I think, for a lot of the women conductors, a lot of the women musicians. I also think for the younger women who is now starting to conduct. There are role models, and being a role model is very, very important.
10: What's the balance between holding on to the existing audience, an audience that arguably is getting older, and bringing in a new audience? Because that's the real challenge for orchestras now, isn't it, in the climate you're working in?
9: Absolutely. And I think the ones that have long come to support the orchestra, you know, the ones that are getting older, but they are the ones that have been just coming, you know, week after week, and then they buy the subscription tickets. They are like family. I love, you know, showing people why classical music is so beautiful and cool. And then this is the word I want to say to the new audience, like the younger ones, because we all went through COVID, which is a really shocking period, right? When classical music, when live performances are cut. We all know that you can't just do things the same way. I come from a non-musical family. I have to always convince my own family members, please let me come to the concert. You know, what I'm doing is really cool. You know, they won't just show up because I'm, you know, I mean, of course they love me, they will show up. But I think the whole going to concerts experience, it's actually one.

0: beautiful. Like, come dress up, come with your friends, you know, make a whole dinner date out of it, and then come to the concerts. Or maybe, you know, for people who have like a long day of work, 9 to 5, we can make a concert at 6, make it shorter. People, like, attention spans are just shorter now. My father used to be an art teacher. And then when he was in the studio making art, he would always play music in the background. And then I showed interest in learning the piano, and I also loved singing. So that's how they, you know, let me join a children's choir.
1: But what inspired you to want to conduct, to kind of stand out at the front and wave the baton in the air?
0: Then it's all the fault of Mickey Mouse in Fantasia.

0: That somehow really just stuck in my head because I just thought, oh, that's what a conductor does. It's like magical. And then it led to my first orchestral concert that I've ever been. We went to the Hong Kong Philharmonic, and the conductor who walked on stage was a woman. And she started conducting, I remember, was Tchaikovsky's Fourth Symphony, the Pizzicato movement. I was just mesmerized because I thought, oh, she was exactly what I've seen in Fantasia. And, you know, this was like I was 8 or 9 years old, but it's just made such a big impression.
1: If there's a little girl who comes to one of your concerts, what would you hope she would take away from that little girl?
0: That she holds onto this magic in her heart, this little fire, and hold on to it and let this spark take and manifest in any way it needs, and that she takes care of it and follows it all the time.
2: Elaine Chan, conducting the San Francisco

0: Some breaking news to bring you. The head of the World Health Organization has arrived at the epicenter of the current Ebola outbreak, Ituri province in the Democratic Republic of Congo. He's spearheading efforts to contain the disease. 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
1: This is the BBC World Service, bringing you a world of fascinating stories.
2: He was a huge music star, but his fame came at a cost.
3: Who wanted him dead and why?
4: The device that records brain signals from people that are paralyzed and then translate those brain signals to allow people to control objects using their minds.
5: A Russian businesswoman who many men see tricked them into fighting for her country's army.
6: 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You thought you could get a Russian passport and do nothing?
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8: It occurred to me that I'm looking at this door that my great-great-great-great-grandmother was forced through around 250 years ago.
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10: Hello, I'm John Simpson. Join me after the news for Unspun World, where we go behind the headlines to find out what's really going on. On this week's programme, is the United States preparing for regime change in Cuba? Plus, it's now a multi-billion dollar industry, but why are a growing number of young people placing bets on prediction markets?
11: BBC News with Andrew Peach. The head of the World Health Organization, who's in the Democratic Republic of Congo, has arrived in the remote northeastern province of Ituri, the center of the current Ebola outbreak. Tedros Adhanom Ghebreyesus is aiming to spearhead efforts to contain the virus. Scientists have trialled a test that can distinguish between breast cancer patients who need chemotherapy and those who don't. The results suggest millions of women could safely avoid chemotherapy, sparing them its toxic side effects. The United States, Britain and Australia have announced they're working together to develop undersea drones. They'll comprise both sensors and weapons. The US Defense Secretary Pete Hegseth has said the US is more than capable of restarting the war with Iran. He was speaking after President Trump met his advisers to decide whether to extend the current ceasefire. No decision has been announced. The US military's carried out another strike on a boat in the Eastern Pacific, the third attack this week. US Southern Command said three people were killed. It accused the vessel of engaging in drug trafficking. No evidence was provided. Russia's stepping up its pressure on the Armenian Prime Minister Nikol Pashinyan ahead of general elections next weekend, which pit him against mainly pro-Russian opposition parties. Moscow has recalled its ambassador for consultations over Armenia's growing ties with the European Union. The Brenner Pass, one of the main road links between northern and southern Europe, has been closed ahead of a planned protest against huge increases in traffic along it. The number of freight vehicles using the road has grown by 40% since 2010. Rescuers in Laos have pulled four more people from a flooded cave complex where they'd become trapped. Another was freed yesterday. Two people are still missing. And those are the latest stories from BBC News.
10: Hello, you're listening to The Explanation from the BBC World Service, recorded on the 27th of May. I'm John Simpson, and this is Unspun World, where we go behind the headlines to find out what's really going on. On this week's programme, a peace deal with Iran has been proving elusive, but after that, will President Trump set his sights on regime change in Cuba?
12: Anything is possible when it comes to the Trump administration's decisions in the Americas. They expect complete and very tangible political and economic changes.
10: As Ukrainian attacks on Russia intensify, is support for Vladimir Putin declining?
13: The war has become closer. They see the reality. It's not just the news bulletins anymore. It's their day-to-day life.
10: And what's behind the growing popularity of prediction markets?
14: It looks like this fun, almost goofy thing to be involved with. Very quickly, the people who are making this serious

0: money, whether it's on those political bets or anything else, are the ones that are sort of investing the big money in it.
1: Opening up the Strait of Hormuz and getting some sort of acceptable peace deal with Iran is proving horribly difficult for President Trump. He's launched new airstrikes on carefully selected targets in Iran to try to force a deal through. But there's a major problem, both inside the Republican Party in Washington and inside the Islamic hierarchy in Tehran. The real hardliners are demanding that their side mustn't show signs of anything that looks remotely like surrender. In Iran, that means keeping control of Hormuz and possibly demanding huge financial reparations. In Washington, it means that President Trump has got to come away looking like the outright winner. And it's hard to look like that if you're handing over billions of dollars to your enemy and allowing them to keep some element of their nuclear program. So what do you do if you're Donald Trump? Well, the temptation is to look for a stunning victory in some other completely different part of the world. Cuba, say, only 90 miles from the American coast. After all, it was only 4 months ago that the world woke up to the news of an unprecedented U.S. operation in Caracas.
2: This is a CBS News special report. I'm Carissa Lawson. President Trump just announced on social media that Venezuelan President Nicolas Maduro has been captured and flown out of the country. This comes a few hours after the U.S. hit Venezuelan military targets in Caracas, the country's capital.
1: Can Mr. Trump repeat what he did so successfully in Venezuela, in Cuba? He's putting huge pressure on Cuba right now with an oil embargo that brings long blackouts every day and a warrant for the arrest of the previous president, Raul Castro. Thousands of Cuban pro-government protesters gathered outside the U.S. embassy in the country's capital following the indictment of Mr. Castro.

0: I spoke to the BBC's Will Grant, who's at a barely operating hotel in the centre of Havana.
1: There are 20 to 22 hour blackouts each day. Some areas are basically far longer without power than they have it on. So people are suffering at night because it's incredibly hot and the mosquitoes are a real issue, with no fans to keep them at bay, no air conditioning to cool the rooms. The other side of it, of course, is that in recent years, Cuba has become a very noticeably stratified society where those who do have access to foreign currency, who do run successful private businesses or have serious support from Miami or family members in Madrid, maybe, are actually okay. So you have this duality, but the vast majority are in very, very tough period.
0: And who do they blame for this?
1: I'd say the vast majority are directing the blame at the Cuban government more than anything else. Of course, they're aware of the role of the US economic embargo, not just in the current manifestation of it, of a near total fuel blockade since January. And they are angry about that, don't get me wrong. But I'd say that they're well aware that the problem has already existed since before the United States removed Nicolas Maduro from power in Venezuela and effectively switched off the tap of crude to the island.
0: Suppose that President Trump decides he's going to move in and do what he did in Venezuela. What would the response be if all of this happens?
1: Well, this is certainly a very nationalist nation. And the idea that Washington would attack, I think, would bring that out of people who otherwise don't necessarily see themselves as very revolutionary anymore. We are hearing that potentially they're going to be giving out arms, unless they've even already done so, to sort of civilians. We see a lot of stuff on state-run television about troops being prepared and so on, and training going on. And there is definitely a sense that something is in the offing. And in the wake of the indictment of Raul Castro on murder and conspiracy to commit murder against US citizen charges, there is a sense that it is certainly close.

0: faster than it was a few weeks ago.
1: And if American troops did land on the something like the Venezuelan model and took out some of the leadership, including Raul Castro, would that be regarded by the population generally, do you think, as a liberation or an outrage?
0: Let's start with the outrage. I think a huge amount of people on this island would consider it an outrage, particularly if it was carried out against Raul Castro, who's 94, who is, for many on the island, a sort of, you know, he's sort of sacred almost. But look, I'd be wrong if I said that people aren't also willing this. Ordinary people who've said to us often that whatever this is, I hope it happens, and I hope it happens soon, because we've got to change. And that is the bit that has really impacted me. Previously, that would have been blasphemy, even to sort of say it in private virtually. Now, people are openly saying it on camera.
1: And I've spent quite a lot of time over the years reporting from Cuba. There is something that's sort of frozen in time. It just doesn't seem to move on. It doesn't seem to develop. Is that still the case?
0: It is. Now, I think one of the key elements to all of this is Marco Rubio, as a Cuban-American, former senator of Florida, who really does know his Cuban politics very, very well. And I do not think that he is going to accept, quite frankly, and certainly not be persuaded that there are real reforms on the table when really all that we're seeing is heel-dragging, foot-dragging by the Cuban government.
1: He must know that there are serious dangers about any kind of invasion of Cuba.
0: This isn't the Cold War, and the idea of a sort of unprovoked land invasion would be a very tough one to justify. Now, the feeling within Cuba is that what's going on is that perhaps this is some kind of attempt to make life so utterly insufferable that it's painted as some kind of humanitarian gesture. I would have said it would be next to unimaginable that we're even talking about a land invasion, that we're talking about boots on the ground in Havana in 2026, in the 21st century more generally. And yet, as you've pointed out, the Venezuelan example is the big sort of spectre at the feast. That is the one that I think really makes us consider that anything is possible when it comes to the Trump administration's decisions in the Americas, and that they are serious when they say that they expect complete and very tangible political and economic changes. So, yeah, I think that we can't take anything for granted in this current context. You know, we've seen what's happened in Iran, we've seen what's happened in Venezuela. In both cases, there was negotiations first, and then there was still military action. So the big question is, will we see the same in Cuba soon too?
1: The BBC's Cuba correspondent, Will Grant, speaking to me from Havana. Now to another world leader who's struggling with the aftermath of an impulsive decision which must have seemed such a good idea at the time, Vladimir Putin's invasion of Ukraine in 2022. After 4 years of hugely destructive fighting, there's no sign whatever of a Russian victory. In 2023, Mr. Putin was lucky to hang on to power when his ferocious military ally Yevgeny Prigozhin mutinied and sent his troops towards Moscow. In a televised address following Prigozhin's failed uprising, the Russian president issued this warning to those who'd taken part.
2: Тот, кто организовал и готовил военный мятеж, кто поднял оружие.
3: Those who organized and prepared the military rebellion, who raised arms against his comrades in arms, betrayed Russia, and they will answer for it. And I urge those who have been dragged into this crime not to make a fatal, tragic, unique mistake, to make the only right choice, to stop participating in criminal acts.
1: But despite Mr. Putin's threats, ever since, the Western press has questioned Putin's hold on power, his health, and so on. And yet he's still there. After yet another round of media speculation about him in the West, I asked Olga Ivchina, BBC News Russian's senior correspondent, what she thought about Putin's position and the loyalty of his lieutenants.
4: I think what is important is the relation between

0: Putin and his inner circle, relation between Putin and his subordinates, especially the heads of the certain regions. So that's important. But it seems he's keeping tabs on those questions. And what we see that after the mutiny by Prigozhin, who was the founder of Wagner private military company in 2023. So after that, he has taken several extra steps to make sure that his rule remains unquestionable. And we also see that those heads of the regions who become too popular for whatever reason, for just pure coincidence, they leave their posts. For example, the head of the Belgorod region has become really popular, really respected by his own people. And earlier this month, we have seen his resignation.
1: And there can't be many people in that vast country who think it was a good idea to invade Ukraine in 2022.
0: It's hard to say, right? I mean, it also depends which numbers we're talking about. I mean, even now, with the state-controlled pollsters and people knowing the price of wrong answers, so to say, we still get, depending on the phrasing of the question, we still get 10, 15, sometimes 20% of people openly saying to the pollsters they disapprove of so-called specially military operation, which means invasion into Ukraine. Also, the level of refusal. So the level when people just refuse to talk to pollsters is very high. The longer the war continues, the more people get tired and they want to get to their ordinary lives. And of course, for certain regions of Russia, especially this year, the war has become closer. They see the reality. It's not just the news bulletins anymore. It's their day-to-day life.
1: Is it starting to affect the way that Putin's inner circle look at him, do you think? Do they think this man is a liability to us?
0: I don't know whether people even dare to think in such terms, liability, but definitely questions are raising. Before COVID, Putin's inner circle was actually consisted of his school friends, university friends, some of these sport friends, etc. Many of them got good positions in business. So these were people of business with a specific mindset of profits, you know, engagements, contracts, contacts, including contacts with the West, trade, etc. What has happened during COVID? His close circle, first of all, became closer. And secondly, the people changed. So it was more people from the military or, to be more precise, security services, special services background. So his friends from KGB. And it seems that was the moment where his desire to invade has formulated.
1: Because of the advice that he was getting, do you mean? Surely he doesn't listen to advisors too much, does he?
0: It depends. I guess it depends from whom the advice is coming from. And the absolutely different mindset. They want to undermine us. There is deception everywhere. There are conspiracies. The West is conspiring to overthrow. So if it's this way of thinking, it affects your decisions, right? We see even now, right, during any negotiations with any Western party, he talks about the so-called the roots of the conflict. Again, turning back to that he needs to build new set of rules of engagement with the West, spheres of influence, all those things which bring us all the way back to, I don't know, at least 1945 or maybe even before that.
1: Okay, here's a really hypothetical question for you, Olga. What are the signs that you would look for that something is happening inside Russian politics, that Putin's position wasn't safe any longer? What indications would there be?
0: Oh, that's a good question. It's very hard to tell because I'm mostly, of course, in contact with the ordinary members of the public, and the signs won't come from them. And the truth is sometimes signs don't tell you much. I mean, you know, when the Prigozhin was preparing his mutiny, yes, we have seen that there was a conflict between the Prigozhin private military company, his private military company, and MOD, Russian's Ministry of Defense. But could we imagine they would march on Moscow? No, I mean, no one could have predicted it. But also what was very interesting to me that as he was marching, at least the first, 10, 12 hours, well, no one was blocking the highway saying we are ready to die for Putin. No one was saying, no, stop it. I think this is very telling about how what the real level of support is. So yeah, people are saying, people...
1: It's very brittle, isn't it?
0: It is.
1: I mean, it'll snap in a moment.
0: It might. I mean, people are ready to go to

0: connections, you know, do all this usual exercises, ordinary things. But when something extraordinary is needed, like to stop the convoy of tanks without orders, I'm not sure they'll do it.
1: Olga Ivshina, BBC News Russian senior correspondent. When President Nicolas Maduro and his wife were captured in Venezuela last January, someone stood to gain a lot of money from betting that it was going to happen. The legal ins and outs of that case are still being disputed, but the fact is that if you're prepared to put money on your judgment, will Trump invade Cuba? Who'll be the next president of France? Who'll win the Makerfield by-election in Manchester and so on? Then inevitably, someone will take your bet and pay out if you get it right. In the United States, these are called prediction markets, the main two being Polymarket and Kalshi, and they're a fast-growing multi-billion dollar industry. Now, the main investigative committee of the U.S. House of Representatives is looking into the issue of insider trading on some prediction market sites. Here's the committee's chairman, James Comer, speaking to CNBC last week.
2: There's a concern now that members of Congress, members of the president's administration, any type of government employee could use basic insider knowledge and make huge profits on anything government related. So we want to not only launch investigations to see how widespread this has been thus far, but also to prove a case that we've got to pass some type of legislation. And I think it wouldn't be too much to ask to say members of Congress can't participate in the predictions market, nor can government employees or people in the president's administration.
1: Mitch Labiak, the BBC's business reporter, has been investigating.
3: The excitement around the US is the fact that you can use this regulation, you can use the fact, some would say a loophole, you can use the fact that they're defined as commodities markets or derivatives markets to get around gambling regulation. That's what's led to this massive sort of spike in take-up and usage.
4: Okay, well, we just heard in this program about the likelihood of Vladimir Putin carrying on or being overthrown or whatever. If I decided on the basis of that in 2.5 years' time, Putin is going to be out, can I bet on that?
3: If they run a market on it, yeah. And there's markets on near enough anything on any prediction market platform. Kalshi told us that it has stopped running markets on war or assassination or terrorism. But something like whether Putin's going to be out of office, that seems like fair game.
4: So why about murders, say? I mean, assassination, is it because it's bad taste?
3: Bad taste, but also because of situations such as the capture of Nicolas Maduro. We had a US Special Forces soldier who was involved in that, was alleged by the US government to have made £409,000 on Polymarket on a bet, which he denies. Obviously, he's pleaded not guilty to this. But the moral of this story is that this is obviously was a very sensitive operation. There was a market open on that very sensitive operation. And obviously, if, let's say, the Venezuelans caught wind of this market, that could have scuppered the operation in some way.
4: But the Trump administration seems kind of quite attracted by the idea to some extent, doesn't it? I mean, Minnesota, the state of Minnesota, tried to stop it and wanted to stop this kind of thing, and the Trump administration moved in on that.
3: Yeah, it's an interesting one, the Trump administration's attitude towards it, because certainly the very fact that prediction markets are regulated under the Commodities Futures Trading Commission, under the Trump administration, and sort of the Trump administration has allowed that, shows a sort of laxity to this, shows a sort of like, well, this is how we believe it should be regulated. However, when you ask Trump personally, when he was asked in the case of the US Special Forces soldier, he said that he was personally opposed to it and that he was against this casinofying, never mind that his own son has been sort of invested in these platforms.
4: Tell me, you carried out a case study, didn't you, on somebody called Cameron? Tell me a bit about him.
3: Cameron's an interesting guy. Cameron's a 26-year-old man, has a, you know, Instagram account with 300,000 followers, likes to spend his money on fast cars. Yeah, an interesting person to speak to about it, because I think he speaks to

0: the engagement with these platforms, but also at the same time, the sort of what one academic spoke to, who we spoke to for the story, called the economic nihilism of some young men using the platform. The sort of, well, whatever we will be, will be. I'll place the bets and we'll just see how the chips fall.
1: Because it just does seem to be a young person's sport, doesn't it?
0: Yeah, it certainly has attracted a lot of young people, not without controversy. There's a professor we spoke to at the University of Bournemouth who was sort of very concerned with the way these platforms are marketed towards young people. Using influencers such as Logan Paul. Logan Paul's the famous YouTuber turned professional wrestler. His podcast was sponsored by Polymarket and he was talking about how great it was and he was saying you can make bets on anything. And at no point was he required to disclose or talk about risk because, as Kaushi pointed out, where prediction markets are regulated by the Commodities Futures Trading Commission, they do not have to tell influencers to disclose risk when talking about their platforms.
1: There's one thing I don't really understand about this. In this case, there aren't that many people saying, well, I think Maduro will be captured on the 1st as opposed to the 2nd of February or March. Those must be vanishingly small markets.
0: It's interesting that when we went to Polymarket and we asked them sort of about the taste, as we called it earlier, of some of those markets, they said that they don't charge fees on geopolitical markets. So if Polymarket's not making any money on it, what does it get from sort of, you know, these markets, and also if not many people are on them? And I suppose the question is, maybe it's the press it generates, maybe it's the conversation that it generates. It allows them to sort of be part of the conversation. It was interesting speaking to Cameron, for example, that he said he uses prediction markets as a source of, almost as a source of news. Certainly Polymarket argue that their prediction markets are a tool to help people sort of better understand the world. And yet the reality of it is, most people, by and large, lose money, and the people that win money are, according to the Wall Street Journal anyway, very sophisticated traders. They'll have staff, they might even have AI bots themselves. They'll pay for access to the best information, just as you would if you were a massive fund trading on the stock exchange or the commodities exchange. You've already got people treating this extremely seriously because they want to make big money. So while it looks like this fun, almost goofy thing to be involved with, very quickly, the people who are making the serious money, whether it's on those political bets or anything else, are the ones that are sort of investing the big money in it.
2: BBC Business reporter Mitchell Labiak. When they met in Beijing a couple of weeks ago, Donald Trump and Xi Jinping talked a lot more about Taiwan than had been expected. Apparently, President Xi went on about it for much of the evening. President Trump, meanwhile, has got two things into his head about Taiwan which aren't necessarily true, but which might make him less inclined to give it his support. One is the idea that Taiwan stole America's semiconductor industry, whereas, in fact, Taiwan leads the world in semiconductors, very largely through its own efforts. The Taiwanese hoped they'd shut that accusation down in February by promising to invest $250 billion in the US, but no such luck. The accusation has bounced back again just a few weeks later. The second mistaken idea is that Mr. Trump thinks Taiwan's current government is pushing for independence from China and wants to pull the United States into a war as a result. Well, it's true that in the past, the Taiwanese president, Lai Ching-te, was in favour of independence, but he certainly didn't campaign for it before he was elected. The big question now is whether President Trump will go ahead with a new $13 billion arms package, which has already been approved by Congress. He talks about using it as a bargaining chip with China, which gives the impression that if the Chinese do what he wants in other ways, he might dump the arms package. And of course, if China did make the fateful decision to invade Taiwan, the lack of a big new American arms package might make the Chinese job a lot easier. President Xi Jinping probably hasn't made up his mind about invading yet, but if he does decide to do it, the big question will be whether America will stand by Taiwan as it always has done. While Donald Trump is in the White House, the Taiwanese probably shouldn't count on it. Well, that's it from this edition of Unspun World. From the team and from me, goodbye until we meet again.
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6: Hi, this is Justice Bailey. On the back streets of Accra, dozens of young kids are playing football. The sport is a national obsession here in Ghana.
7: If it wasn't football, I don't think people would be knowing the name Ghana. It's football that has raised the name of Ghana high.
6: And there is one football academy that every child in Ghana wants to get into. It's called Right to Dream. For the documentary on the BBC World Service, I meet some of the 23,000 children hoping to find football stardom. I see their joy and their heartbreak.
8: There's one boy who's just been called out that he didn't qualify for the final, who's just broken down in tears. His friends have come around him and it's quite painful to watch.
6: That is all coming up in Africa's Football Dreamers with me, Justice Bedu, after the BBC News.
9: BBC News with Danielle Jawowiecka. The head of the World Health Organization, who's in the Democratic Republic of the Congo, has arrived in the northeastern province of Ituri, the centre of the current Ebola outbreak. Tedros Adhanom Ghebreyesus is spearheading efforts to contain the virus, of which there have been over 1,000 suspected cases. Earlier, he visited the capital Kinshasa. Our Africa correspondent Barbara Platasha reports.
10: Dr. Tedros met international partners in Kinshasa when he arrived, discussing how to build up and coordinate the response to the Ebola outbreak with the Congolese government. Now he is visiting the epicenter to see the situation for himself. He has warned that there are many challenges because it's a rare virus with no vaccine and because the remote area is plagued by conflict and mass displacement, which helps spread the disease. The WHO says testing capacity has improved. Tons of medical aid is also arriving, and there's some progress on building treatment centers, but there's much more to do before the virus is contained.
9: Russia is stepping up its pressure on the Armenian Prime Minister, Nikol Pashinyan, ahead of general elections next weekend. Moscow has recalled its ambassador for consultations over Armenia's growing ties with the European Union. Warren Bull reports.
11: Nikol Pashinyan came to power in the former Soviet Republic in a populist revolution in 2018 and in recent years has been making diplomatic overtures towards Brussels. Russia's foreign ministry says this rapprochement is undermining cooperation within the Russian-led Eurasian Economic Union. On Friday, Vladimir Putin said Armenia needed to hold a referendum on which regional bloc it wanted to be in as soon as possible. Ominously, he said what he called the Ukraine scenario had begun with the government in Kyiv trying to join the EU.
9: The United States, Britain and Australia have announced they're working together to develop undersea drones. The three countries formed a defence pact called AUKUS in 2021 to counter China's growing influence in the Asia-Pacific region. Speaking at the key Asian defence summit, the Shangri-La Dialogue in Singapore, the US Defence Secretary Pete Hegseth urged Asian allies to ramp up military spending to counter China's growing power.
12: What we seek and what the president has constantly articulated is a genuinely stable equilibrium that works for Americans as well as our ally, a favorable but durable balance of power in which no state, including China, can impose its hegemony and hold the security or prosperity of our nation and our allies in question.
9: The United States military has carried out another strike on a boat in the Eastern Pacific, the third attack this week. US Southern Command said three people were killed. It accused the vessel of engaging in drug trafficking. No evidence was provided. Video showed the boat engulfed by a massive fireball. World News from the BBC. Israel has issued new evacuation orders to seven villages in southern Lebanon. Smoke has since been seen rising in the area. The orders followed Hezbollah firing rockets into northern Israel, which Israel said caused damage but no casualties. Its own offensive has killed dozens of people in recent days. On Thursday, the Lebanese Prime Minister said Israeli orders for residents to evacuate large swathes of land amounted to collective punishment. Rescuers in Laos have pulled four more people from a flooded cave complex where they'd become trapped. Another was freed yesterday. Two people are still missing. Earlier this week, specialist divers found the men alive inside a narrow tunnel which they'd entered looking for gold. They were trapped after heavy rain triggered flash flooding which blocked their way out. One of the main road links between northern and southern Europe has been closed ahead of a planned protest. The Austrian authorities have shut the Brenner Pass, a key road through the Alps connecting Austria and Italy. Demonstrators were planning to block the road in a protest against huge increases in traffic along it. The number of freight vehicles using the road has grown by 40% since 2010. In football, the Champions League holders Paris Saint-Germain are preparing to defend their title against Arsenal in the final of Europe's showpiece football competition. Nesta McGregor is following the build-up in Budapest.
13: It should be a fascinating clash of styles. We've got PSG and their attacking brilliance taking on Arsenal and their watertight defence. Remember, PSG beat Arsenal in the semi-final stages last year as well, which adds another layer to this fascinating context. Arsenal are already Premier League champions. Remember, they're trying to win this competition for the first time. A game for some that's too close to call. Let's just hope it's a match worthy of the occasion.
9: And that's the latest BBC World News.

0: is the start of a journey that I'm going to take you on over the next 1 hour. My name is Justice Baidu, and in this documentary for the BBC World Service, I will be asking how you can take a boy or girl, form a neighborhood like this one, and transform him or her into a global football star. How do you give them the confidence, the resilience, the mental fortitude, and the skill to go through the journey of becoming a football icon?
1: Football for them, it means everything.
2: I've been given unprecedented access to one of Africa's top football schools, the Right to Dream Academy in Ghana.
3: We truly believe that there's talent in Africa, and we are changing football. We are challenging the narrative of that.
2: I will be traveling with their scouts as they look for the next World Cup superstars in rural Ghana, meeting their top talents as well as players taking their first steps in the professional game. This is Africa's Football Dreamers.
4: It's my dream to play for Real Madrid, and I know it will come true. I've been dreaming to play for them, to play in the Champions League, even to win the Ballon d'Or. Yeah, my dream to win the World Cup with Ghana. I have big dreams that I want to achieve. Yeah.
0: We're heading to the Right to Dream Academy now. Finding this place is so hard because it has no signpost to show you.
2: But I find it in the end. And turning off that dusty potholed road is like stepping into another world.
5: I could see about 5 different football pitches, all lush green. They all looked recently mowed and tidied up.
2: I arrive at the start of a football training session. Nearby, some boys juggle the ball between one another. Then a coach gathers them to play a game of piggy in the middle.
6: We make 5 passes and we are done here. Okay.
2: A group of boys form a circle holding hands and try to pass the ball to each other before 2 boys in the middle can intercept it.
6: 5, 6, 7, 8, 9, 10. Let's go.
2: Watching this fun warm-up game, I'm reminded of those young kids playing in the street of Accra. That might seem like a bit of a stretch, but according to the head of the academy, Alex Esiedu, street soccer is at the heart of our identity as Ghanaian footballers.
7: So we don't have all the, like, these fields you're seeing. You'll see in most other places in Ghana. So we're used to playing in small spaces. And there are a lot of young kids around. So getting the ability to get out of that space with the ball from when you are age 2 up, by the time you're 10, 12, you are a fantastic midfielder. And I think that's how come, especially West Africa, comes up with such good midfielders. So we're used to getting our way out of trouble in small spaces, on the field and off the field too.
2: Street soccer is coded into the way we play the game. That intricate tiki-taka style. And when you combine it with our natural athleticism, it's really no wonder that so many of the world's top players have Ghanaian heritage. You might think of today's stars like Manchester City's Antoine Semenyo and Jeremy Doku, but also legends like Michael Essien, Abedi Ayupele, Sami Kufuor, and Tony Yeboah, to name a few. Then there are all the players who have passed through this academy, a lineup that includes Ghana internationals Mohamed Kudus and Kamaldeen Sulemana, and Ivorian stars like Simon Adingra and Mohamed Diomande. They are 4 of more than 260 students who have gone on to forge careers as professional players. So I ask Alex, what is this academy all about?
7: It's about helping young people achieve their dreams in a nutshell, and achieving their dreams on the field and off the field. I think that with a lot of academies, it's more on the field. What we've done that is special is that there is an education pillar, apart from the football pillar, and we put as much emphasis on education as we put in football. So the bottom line is that we have a No Child Left Behind policy. So that's what makes this place unique.
2: After all, even at this elite level, only a small number of teenagers are going to make it as pros, and being released from an academy can be a crushing blow

0: to a child who has pinned all their hopes on making it in football. Right to Dream takes the approach that while all children start the school hoping to become footballers, some will end up pursuing higher education instead. And it's not just for boys. Near where Alex and I are standing, the girls' team is practicing. This school was the first soccer academy in Africa to recruit girl players, and 13 of the 64 students are female.
1: Excellent, excellent. You can't miss what they will do.
0: One of them is a shy midfielder with an efficient, unshowy style, Winifred.
2: I'm Winifred Soda, and I'm 14 years old. I'm not like those when they take the ball, like they want to dribble before they pass. I'm not that type. I like playing simple. Take touch, I'll pass, take the pass and support. That's how I am.
3: You need to kill their intensity first.
4: How is it like for girls to play football? Tell me about it.
2: They'll say I'm a boy. They say because of football, I'm a boy. Even some people told me, some people even discouraged me that football wasn't going to help me.
4: But what did they say?
2: They said, why is it that only me? I'm deciding to play football. But I didn't mind what they were saying. And my dad told me that if I put my mind to something, I have to make sure I do it. And no one would discourage me.
3: Yes, come on! Good.
2: This is my class.
4: Oh, nice.
2: Asia and I.
4: Hello.
0: After training, Winifred shows me around the school buildings. The classrooms are all named after black icons like Maya Angelou and Martin Luther King. And for Ghana, they are well equipped.
2: And yet we have like computers that is for each one and their own.
4: Everybody has a computer.
2: Yeah, everybody has their computer and their computers together.
0: Although Winifred is a promising footballer, she is focusing on her education just as hard. She tells me she wants to win a scholarship to a U.S. high school and on to university. But she needs to prove herself over the next few months.
2: I just have to work hard on both sides, football and school, because that place, I learned that, they said, it's 50% school, 50% football, and that's the type of school I want. That's why I'm really pushing.
0: Right to Dream make their No Child Left Behind policy work by selecting students who show exceptional footballing and academic promise. And to find them, they have a scouting program which takes them to towns and villages across Ghana, where they watch thousands of children compete in tryouts for a fully paid scholarship to the school. I joined the school on a scouting trip, and my traveling companion is a Tanzanian man called Jamal. He is a softly spoken man with a gentle manner, but if you are a Ghanaian child who would love to be a pro footballer, Jamal is one of the people who can make that happen.
5: I'm the head of scouting for Right to Dream Ghana.
4: So far on this particular session of the scouting, where have you been so far?
5: Yeah, so far we've been doing a lot in the Greater Accra region. And now we are heading now to do the Bronga Afri region, Ashanti region and the Northern region.
4: So tell us, what's the journey ahead? How long is it going to take us to get to where we're going?
5: I think approximately maybe seven and a half hours. Yeah.
4: Right.
0: Jamal has asked me not to reveal where today's trial is taking place. Right to Dream is not the only academy trying to find the top talent. We travel through towns and forests before we pull up next to a dirt pitch filled with potholes. The place is already busy. I watch about 200 boys and a few girls compete in a series of heats, which seven kids play against one another, while Jamal and his team watch from the sideline. I ask him what he's looking for.
5: So you look for the first touch, how he strikes the ball and how he passes. And then what does he do next? And that is how you look for the intelligent part of the player.
0: But the chances of any of these kids going all the way are very small.
5: We see a lot of players, sometimes over 50,000 players all over the country.
4: And you pick five?
5: Yeah, we pick five. Last year, 2024, was eight players, seven boys and one girl.
4: So for young people in this area, what does football mean to them from your experience?
5: Football for them, it means everything. For example,

0: Yeah, this is where Kamal Din came from. So they have like a role model who they can look for, and they don't perceive as this opportunity as fun or like just to enjoy, but something to change their life and their family's life.
1: Jamal is talking about Kamal Din Sulemana, who plays for Atalanta in Italy's top Serie A league. His career began on this same potholed pitch where he was selected by the academy. He played for the Ghana national team too and will be playing for the Black Stars at this year's World Cup in the United States. Kamal Din is living the dream of every kid here, and his presence is felt everywhere here. Not far away is a grand house that he built for his mother, a reminder of what success on a day like this can lead to.
2: Everybody knows Kamal Din Sulemana. Why do you call Kamal Din Sulemana?
3: He's a Ghana player.
4: He is a Ghana player who played for Liberty Professionals.
5: Bye, Kamal Din, a wonderful player.
4: He is a wonderful player. He played the Justifier here on the pitch, and they took him away. I feel happy whenever I see him on TV. It motivates me to play harder so that I can be selected just like him, so that I can be chosen.
1: These kids play for small local clubs, many of which lack even basic equipment and don't have the ability to fully develop the children's talent. The coaches know that they need Right to Dream to take their best kids to the next level.
6: When you go to the training grounds, they have about 40, 50 boys and maybe girls, and then we only one or two boys. How can we develop the talent?
1: This is local coach Swale Muhammad.
6: Unlike the Europeans who have the equipment, they have everything that can help you play football. The African child is deprived of many things. That is why Right to Dream is able to succeed, because Right to Dream looks for the real, the natural talents, of which if the boy is picked, the facilities that Right to Dream has will be able to develop them to go further.
2: So it's really possible that there are several people who have the born talent but will never ever be up there.
6: Yes, because the talent can be wasted.
1: So today is a make or break moment.
0: So, are you ready for the final?
7: Yes.
0: So, no pressure. I want you to enjoy. Good luck.
1: In the final of the tournament, one boy in particular makes an impression. A small 10-year-old called Foster Yeboa. Foster is fast on the ball and strong. He weaves his tiny body through the defenders crowding around as he moves the ball. He's a hard shooter and looks like a proper baller.
0: Selassie, go that side. Go that side.
1: Jamal makes the final selection of the day, which means it's heartbreak for some.
0: So thank you so much. Don't lose hope, okay? So go and put more efforts, and we'll come and see you next year again, okay? Thank you so much.
2: There's one boy who's just been called out that he didn't qualify for the final, who's just broken down in tears. It's quite painful to watch. His friends has come around him, and he's all in tears now.
0: Next time, okay? Just keep working hard, okay? Keep working hard.
6: Don't cry, huh? No. Don't give up. We'll make it one day, okay?
8: Be a man.
6: We'll make it one day.
2: It's really heartbreaking for some of them.
0: Yeah, it is, but we have to go with the reality. So it's heartbroken, but we don't have a choice.
1: One of the kids that was chosen was Little Foster. But before he can proceed to the next stage, Right to Dream coach Jamal and his team want to meet Foster's parents to introduce themselves and also see proof of his age. So we pay a visit to his home.
2: So I've just come into the compound house where Foster lives with his mother and father.
0: So my name is Jamal. As part of our scouting today, we saw

0: your boy Foster among the players that we selected.
1: With the team in Foster's home already, it's drawing a lot of attention. Many people are coming in.
2: Watching on is Foster himself. The little 10-year-old is so shy he can only speak in a whisper.
3: Did Yeboah Foster?
4: No. My name is Yeboah Foster.
3: My name is Anombele.
4: I was hoping that I would be selected. I was hoping they would take me away. My coach told me to do my best so I would be selected.
1: So that's Foster, who looks very scared from the way that he looks, like everybody following him to his house, finding about who he is. He looks like a young little lad who basically just wants to play football and enjoy himself.
2: These meetings with families present a delicate moment. Too often, scouts have come to poor families with promises of football stardom that come to nothing. World football's governing body, FIFA, has rules that ban players moving abroad to play for clubs until they are 18. But families in Ghana are often unaware of those rules. And while European clubs must only work with licensed agents, that doesn't stop rogue operators from selling false dreams.
5: There are obviously issues of, you know, people trafficking. Anyone can just come to Ghana, find a player and say, we're going abroad, I'm taking you to a team abroad. You know, it shouldn't be.
2: This is my friend and former colleague, the sports journalist Fentuo Tahiru from Joy FM in Accra.
5: Some of the agents abandon them along the way. You have instances where players are asking relatives of money to come back home because they can't find the agent that took them there. Because the agent that took them there didn't manage to find a team for them. He said, let me cut my losses. So they leave the player and then they go away and they can't find them.
2: Underlying these horror stories is a view of talented African children as commodities to be discovered and traded. This is James Naughty, the head of pastoral care at Right to Dream.
6: For me, that's the colonial mindset. It's like, I'm coming there, not because I care for Africa, not because I care for the people. I want that thing that will benefit what I'm doing over there in Europe, and then I'll take it. I've heard there's gold there, and I'm going to go and find the gold and bring it.
7: The unchanging coastline of the Gulf of Guinea borders a British colony, the Gold Coast, with the prospect of great changes ahead of it. Changes that would bring to its new future a new name, Ghana.
2: Ghana, which was formerly known as Gold Coast, was a colony until 1957, for the final century belonging to Britain. This contact with Europeans is, of course, how we got into football in the first place. But it's a dark history.
8: Dotted along the coast are the old trading forts built by Europeans. The most profitable form of trade was not in gold, but in men.
2: For 400 years, Gold Coast endured the harsh realities of the global slave trade. Men and women selected for their physical attributes were sold and shipped abroad.
8: They often spent months in the dungeons of these forts before being taken in chains from their homelands across the ocean to the West Indies and North America.
2: This brutal history inevitably colors how I think about football migration. It is so important that Ghanaian footballers have a say in their future, that they are fully rewarded for their value. It was against this background of exploitation that the Right to Dream Football Academy was set up more than 25 years ago. And it's this background that explains why the school emphasizes education as well as football.
9: So we'll start now with the reading test. So you go.
1: It's 5 weeks after my scouting expedition and I'm back at the Right to Dream Academy. This time I'm joined by about 50 children who have passed through all the regional trials and come here for 2 weeks of intense training and exams to select who gets the scholarships. And I'm delighted to see among them a familiar face.
0: Yeboah, Foster.
1: Foster is here, as shy as ever. One of the children that excels at the reading test is the small 9-year-old from Ashaiman, a slum area near Accra, where she lives.

0: with her father, a football coach.
1: What's your name?
2: Hallelujah Gospel Atobra Anna.
1: Wow, that's an interesting name. So when they did the Justify in Ashaiman, you went there to play? When the Right to Dream people came to Ashaiman?
2: Yes. They first picked me, first final, second final, third final, and this one they picked me.
1: They picked you five times, they picked you?
2: Yes.
1: Yesterday, did you pray? When you first came here, did you pray?
2: Yes. My father prayed for me and I prayed that I should pass so that I'll go to abroad and go and get money.
0: I'll go abroad and go get money. The stakes are so high for these kids, and facing them is an intense 2 weeks during which time most of them will be sent home. But talking to those that have already made it into the academy, I realized that pressure doesn't go away. It can be hard for students when they go back home, where people wrongly think they have already made it as footballers and must be rich.
3: People see me as a big woman, like a professional who is having money. Just okay, Charlie, give me this, give me that, because we are in academy where Kudus used to play for. Yeah, so they treat me different from the others.
1: Right, that's interesting. Yeah. How's your experience when you go home?
4: When I go home, like, I try to humble myself, tell myself that I'm no one yet. I just have to keep working and stay humble. So I try to play barefoot with them on the same dusty pitches. Every day, play with them, talk with them, yeah, every day, yeah.
0: After the news, we'll move to the next stage in the Right to Dream process as we join players taking their first steps into the professional game far from home. So join me, Justus Beidou, for part two of Africa's Football Dreamers.
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6: Botswana has the largest elephant population in the world, but it's a burden as well as a blessing.
7: If an elephant comes in someone's field, it's a disaster because it will just eat everything.
8: The government has double stress. There is pressure to conserve. There's also pressure to compensate and look after these people whose livelihoods are compromised.
6: The government's always looking at ways to fund its conservation efforts. In 2019, Botswana reintroduced so-called trophy hunting.
9: All the monies, they come to our country, so the country again benefits in different departments.
8: It's an emotive subject. I think it's toxic, and we can find solutions when we are open-minded than when we are closed.
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0: Coming up on the BBC World Service, part two of Africa's Football Dreamers, with me, Justus Beidou. From Ghana, we move to Denmark, where we meet players taking their first steps in the elite game. Plus, we speak to an icon of African football, Michael Essien.
10: It's all about helping them get into tempo and, you know, get used to the professional environment and then the football and the style of play. It's very nice.
0: That's coming up right after the BBC News.
11: BBC News with Danielle Jawowiecka. The head of the World Health Organization has arrived in the northeastern province of Ituri in the Democratic Republic of Congo, the epicenter of a deadly Ebola outbreak. Tedros Adhanom Ghebreyesus is there to see for himself the challenge being faced in containing the virus. The United States, Britain and Australia have announced they're working together to develop undersea drones. They will comprise both sensors and weapons. The US Defense Secretary Pete Hegseth has said the US is more than capable of restarting the war with Iran. He was speaking after President Trump met his advisers to decide whether to extend the current ceasefire. No decision has been announced. Russia is stepping up its pressure on the Armenian Prime Minister Nikol Pashinyan ahead of general elections next weekend, which pit him against mainly pro-Russian opposition parties. Moscow has recalled its ambassador for consultations over Armenia's growing ties with the European Union. The Brenner Pass, one of the main road links between northern and southern Europe, has been closed ahead of a planned protest against huge increases in traffic along it. The number of freight vehicles using the road has grown 40% since 2010. Scientists have trialled a test that can distinguish between breast cancer

0: to patients who need chemotherapy and those who do not. The results suggest millions of women could safely avoid chemotherapy, sparing them its toxic side effects. Rescuers in Laos have pulled four more people from a flooded cave complex where they'd become trapped. Another was freed yesterday. Two people are still missing. The Champions League holders, Paris Saint-Germain, are preparing to defend their title against Arsenal in the final of Europe's showpiece football competition. The London club face a mammoth task against a formidable PSG side, one of the greatest in recent footballing memory. BBC World News.
1: Welcome back to Africa's Football Dreamers with me, Justus Beidou, on the BBC World Service.
2: I am walking through one of the densely populated neighborhoods in Accra, Ghana's capital. It's a Sunday evening. Usually people are relaxed, chickens are running around. I'm going to take you into a place which is a common sight in many Ghanaian neighborhoods like this one that shows the sheer passion that people in Ghana have for the game of football.
3: It's always the temptation when you try something to serve it as quickly as you can.
1: I push aside a curtain and go through to a dark space where dozens of men are sitting in front of a big TV screen watching something that is happening 3,000 miles due north in a city that perhaps none of them would ever visit. It's a game between long-term rivals Manchester City and Manchester United, and it's essential viewing here in Accra.
2: So today, like this, the Manchester United has a lot of supporters here, but Manchester City doesn't have supporters. But Chelsea supporters, Arsenal supporters, Liverpool supporters would come here and ensure that City wins, and then they will keep the heat on Manchester United supporters.
4: You are wearing a Chelsea Football Club jersey. What are you doing at the Manchester City United game?
5: As you can see, I'm a Gis fan, someone who gains Man U, and I want to see Man U going down the drain. Yes, to see them going down.
4: Ghanaians love football.
5: It's a passion. Ghana here, our best source is football, because football that have excelled Ghanaian into the higher stage. If it wasn't football, I don't think Ghana people would be knowing the name Ghana.
1: My United-hating friend is right that our country has produced many great footballers that have played in the world's top leagues. Three current success stories are Mohamed Kudus, Kamal Edin Sulemana, and Ernest Nyama. And all three passed through the Right to Dream Football Academy right here in Ghana. And with Ghana's Black Stars in the World Cup again this year, there's a chance of even greater glory. Seven players at the 2022 tournament came from the Right to Dream Academy. In this second part of my program, I will follow up with the aspiring stars we've already met. It's a week on from the intense trials, and I've come back to the academy to find out if Foster and Hallelujah made the cut or if they've been sent home. As soon as I get there, I seek out head scout Jamal and ask for an update.
6: Hi, Jamal.
7: Hey, how are you?
6: Good.
7: Hi,
6: how are you? So I left a lot of the kids here. Yeah. Foster, Hallelujah.
7: Yeah.
6: What's up with all of them?
7: Yeah, it's Hallelujah. She's still here. She's part of the 18 players that stay. And Foster went back home.
6: And oh, there's, no. How did it happen?
7: Yeah, there's reasons for that. One thing is like... you know, it's a process. Plus, he's also like 2015, so there's no rush for him. He still have chance to join next year.
6: So it's actually really interesting, because when we went to Foster's village, yeah, he was like the little Messi or the little Ronaldo in the village. Everybody said he was the best footballer.
7: Yes, so he was the best in the village, but here there's also the best one. So
6: he's the best there, he's not making the cut here.
7: Yeah, that's how the reality is.
1: As usual, on a weekday morning, the students at Right to Dream are training. The 18 remaining trialists are mixed in with the existing students.
8: Yes, get it, it's light, keep it up, it's light. Yes, move. Okay. Good, let's go.
6: It's just

0: the ball, lost the ball, and then was able to tackle and get it back, dribble, and then be able to put the ball into the net. It's amazing.
1: Jamal and some of his assistants watch the drills to the side of the pitch. At this stage, they aren't just looking at ability, but how players listen to feedback and learn. One player that is impressing the coaches is a boy called Daniel. It's the second year he's tried out after not making the cut the first time.
2: My name is Daniel Kofi. I come from Accra. I am 10 years old.
0: You were here last year. You came last year and you've come back this year. What are the things that they will look out for?
2: Integrity, your behavior, and how you talk. No complaining.
0: Okay, Danny, I wanted to play some penalties with you. Are you a good penalty taker?
2: Yes.
0: Okay. Yeah, I just caught it. I just caught his first penalty kick. I could be a goalkeeper, maybe.
3: Oh!
0: That's a heavy shot, Daniel.

0: I think she's about 9 years. And then she's playing in a team that has people in the, like teenagers, that are like between 12, 13, and maybe 15-year-olds. Some of them really strong, tall, athletic. And she is the smallest, tiny little girl finding her feet in between all of them. All the people you are playing with are older than you. So how are you playing?
1: It's tough. But I tried my best.
0: So, since you came, have you spoken with your father? What did he say?
1: She was very happy.
0: And what did

0: is Winifred, who we heard from earlier in this documentary.
1: She's good, but it's because of her size. She's afraid to play with us. When she's playing, like, when she has the ball, she's in a rush to release it because she's afraid she might get injured or someone will do something to her. But I knew she was good. That's why she was here.
0: Right to Dream is a high-pressure environment with long days of training. As with any elite sports team, there is pressure and a focus on discipline. But some former students have said that at times this went over the line, that the academy pushed them too hard and even used harsh corporal punishment when they stepped out of line.
2: My name is Jeppe Larsen Brock, and I'm a journalist with the Danish newspaper Politiken.
0: In 2018, Jeppe published an investigation into the system of discipline at Right to Dream Ghana, using testimony from four former students.
2: The main criticism from the players we talked to were the use of corporal punishment at the Right to Dream Academy in Ghana. If players did something that the leaders at the academy didn't like, it could be like using the phone during the daytime, it could be losing a ball or something like that, I just didn't show enough enthusiasm, they told us they could be punished. And the most used punishment was what they called kneel down. So basically they were told to kneel in the baking sun for an undisclosed amount of time until the leader told them they could get back up and move on with the day. And that could be 1, 2, or 3 hours. They also told about incidents of where they had been caned and one of them even slapped.
0: After Jeppe published his story, Right to Dream issued a statement saying the allegations were false, exaggerated, or taken out of context and had been made by disgruntled former students. However, they acknowledged a small number of incidents that happened years earlier which went against their policies. Right to Dream declined to discuss the allegations with us for this program. These events were alleged to have taken place around a decade ago, and I saw no signs of this harsh punishment on my 3 visits to the Right to Dream Academy in 2025. Indeed, in the last 10 years, Right to Dream has changed a lot. The Ghana Academy has a new boss, Alex Esiedu, who we heard from earlier, and it's opened sister schools in Denmark, Egypt, and the United States. This global network gives Right to Dream players the opportunity to join something called the International Academy, or IA as the players call it. This is effectively an under-18 squad which travels abroad for games. One of the IA players is Collins, who is currently playing for the Right to Dream team in Denmark.
3: I'm Collins and I'm 16 years and I play for Right to Dream Ghana, and now I'm in IA with all the boys from Denmark, Ivory Coast and then Egypt. Yeah. When I first came here, it was like so tough, like everything was new to me. And I also came in the winter and it was like, it was super cold. It was like freezing. So I had to wear like 3 jackets because like my first time in that kind of cold. So, and also the food, like I never had like that kind of food in Ghana mostly. So I had to also learn how to eat it and also enjoy it too, yeah.
4: What they miss most, if you ask them right now, they'll tell you it's the food.
0: This is Theo. He also came up through the Right to Dream Academy and now works in the player well-being department here in Denmark.
4: But then when we are in the winter time, it's the weather that they have to get used to, because if they're going to play here in Europe, they have to get used to the weather. But their number one thing will be the food, because we grew up not having a lot of that option at each meal. But now, and then I went to a culture where, okay, for breakfast, I can choose like 4 or 5 things. So that can also be difficult.
0: But adapting to a new culture is part of the goal of the International Academy. Under FIFA rules, players under 18 from outside Europe can't sign to European clubs. These rules are important and exist to try to stop trafficking. But this can arguably put international players at a disadvantage too. It means they don't get exposed.

0: exposure to elite level European football or European culture until they are ready to start their professional careers. The IA addresses this issue.
1: Why the IA is so unique and important is that by the time they turn 18, you're actually understanding the level of football, the level of the game, you're understanding the lifestyle. So when they move here, then life is already easier for them.
0: The academy team are playing a match tonight. They all high-five the coaching staff as they go in for a pre-match briefing with their coach, Ben Garner.
2: Bravery, courage, intensity. I'm still waiting for the first game this season where we really light it up. Okay, I want to see us destroy a team. Chance after chance, press after press, action after action. And be relentless with it. Okay, don't hold back. Yes? Good. Best of luck. Let's go. Let's go. Get it.
0: The game is against Swedish side Helsingborg. Their opponents are young professional players, older and bigger than the Right to Dream kids. But the IA have greater agility and determination. Collins himself hits the woodwork at one point. The team do make mistakes though, one of which leads to an equalizer from the Swedes. Then, in the 87th minute, the International Academy wins 2-1. Coach Ben was impressed with Collins's performance.
3: Collins physically is outstanding. His numbers tonight for a 16-year-old are already on a senior level. He's already running and covering distance that professional players are doing. So physically very good, really intense guy. He's improving a lot on the ball, but that will come. He's got the attitude to do it, so that will come.
0: After the match, Collins calls his dad back home in Ghana.
4: Yeah, so like this is my dad, his name is called Aniso. So like I was just telling him about our game and like what happened, and I told him like I did better, but I can improve. So like there's room for improvement, you know.
5: I'm very, very proud with him. Every 2 days I call him and speak to him and ask him what is going on there and what is he doing. Is he doing well? And I pray for him.
0: Although he is thousands of miles away from his parents, Collins thinks about them all the time.
4: They are the first thing in my life. Like, can't just leave them behind and then be out here. So like, I work for them, like for them like to move out of the like the village and also have a great life. So I'm trying to make like a better life for all of us together. Yeah.
0: Maybe Collins will one day fulfill his dreams to buy his parents a big house, playing for one of Europe's top clubs in England or Spain. And one of the stepping stones to get there is where he is right now, in Denmark. In 2015, Right to Dream took an extraordinary step of purchasing FC Nordjylland, a club in Farum, a small town in the north of Copenhagen, which plays in the Danish Superliga. Ben Garner explained the thinking behind the purchase.
3: The way it is here is that our first teams are the final piece on the pathway. Because the style of play is the same, it's a very simple adjustment. So they get the opportunity to play first team football very quickly in a style of play that they know. If they went elsewhere from IA to somewhere else, it could be a completely different style of play. And now you're relearning the game, you're adapting to new things. Whereas I think that final step here to go and play first team football and get, you know, there's young players here that have got 50 to 100 games very, very quickly by the age of 19, 20.
0: Although many Right to Dream players want a bigger stage than the Danish Superliga, it's been an important stepping stone for Ghanaian players, a way to get lots of playing time in a city they already know. Plus, FC Nordjylland has a secret weapon in their locker room.
6: Well, my name is Michael Lesien. I am one of the coaches and also like individual coach.
0: Michael Lesien is a legend. one of Ghana's footballing icons. The former Chelsea and Black Stars midfielder now works at Neuchland, helping academic graduates make the tricky transition to the professional game. He is famously shy of speaking to the media, but he gave us a couple of minutes.
6: They have to earn it to be to come to Neuchland to be in the first team. So it's all about earning, and my job is to, you know, make them settle, because, you know, I is just academy football, and you move up to the Super League, it's professional football, and it's not academy football anymore. It's all about helping them get to, into tempo, and you know, get used to the professional environment, and then the football and the style of play. Yeah, it's very nice.
0: With someone like Essien in the locker room, no wonder that FCN has been a popular choice for players from Africa. About 40 have made their way through the club, which has also given Danish fans a chance to see top talents such as Mohamed Kudus. But not everyone is happy, as Danish journalist Jappe Lossenbrock explains.
7: For many years, I would say the atmosphere around FC Nordsjælland was really positive. However, lately, there has been a lot of criticism about the model of FC Nordsjælland within the fan base. They have been somewhat fed up with the model of selling the players within half a year, 1 year, or 1.5 years. I think if you're a fan of FC Nordsjælland, you would want those players to stay within the club for maybe 2 years or 3 years even, and then they can go on.
0: The nature of stepping stones is that people step on them and move on. And that is exactly what has happened with FCN's biggest stars. Of course, these players sell for a lot of money, but a good portion of that goes to Right to Dreams academies. That's great news for African players, but frustrates some local fans here in Faroe. At a home game against Viborg, the stadium is barely a third full as a group of Danish fans boycott the game as a protest against Right to Dreams' business model. But one player who doesn't seem to notice is Prince Amoaku Jr., the latest star to have graduated from Right to Dreams International Academy into the professional game, playing for FC Nordsjælland. With his pace and technical flourish, Prince looks every bit like his hero, Vinicius Jr. of Real Madrid.
4: I like to entertain the crowd. That's what I do. I mean, I dribble, I take on players, I score goals.
0: In contrast to his flamboyant playing style, Prince lives a simple life in a nearby apartment. Like Collins, he isn't a huge fan of Danish food, but he's doing his best to make the home comforts he was used to back in Ghana.
8: This, I have this chili pepper. That's like African pepper. If you want spicy, this is spicy.
0: What's your plan? Where do you want to take your career to?
4: The goal, to be honest, has never been to be successful or famous, to be honest. I always say that the goal has been always to positively impact the people around me, my community, the people that look up to me.
0: Evidence of Prince's intentions to give back to his community is scattered across the apartment floor. He's planning a tournament for his community and has gathered together some prizes for the kids entering.
4: So I've got boots and I've got some gloves for goalkeepers too. Got some slippers, slides for players. Got my own jerseys where I can give out, and then I got some bags too.
0: Prince puts his determination to help others down to what he learned at Right to Dream.
4: I think they added a lot more understanding to my values, because I had them, but I didn't know what my values actually were. Because I was obviously good at football, but there's a lot more to it than just playing. It just comes down to it. What do you play for? Why do you play? And where do you want to get with football at the end of the day?
0: That's a question now facing the young people hoping to win a place at Right to Dream.
9: For this year, 2025.
0: Back in Ghana, it's decision time. after surveying 23,000.

0: Students in trials, just 18 students remain. The school leadership gathers to discuss which of them should be awarded a scholarship. They discuss the 18 students one by one. When they get to Hallelujah, it's clear she has impressed with her intelligence and composure.
1: Nine, with a reading age of 12 years and 10 months.
2: She's respectful and showing a nice amount of social intelligence.
0: But the scouting and footballing teams are concerned about bringing her in right now, when she is still so young.
3: But her stage of growth means we need to be careful about expectations during coaching sessions and the group she joins.
0: Eventually, Right to Dream choose to wait a year before deciding whether to offer Hallelujah a scholarship. In the meantime, they will monitor her growth and performance. When it comes to Daniel Kofi, who was trying out for the second time in a row, the hard work has finally paid off. The school is really keen to bring him in, partly because of the positive impact he has on his teammates.
4: Like when he's in a team, you can feel his presence. He knows what can drive people when he uses it very well. He may be a politician.
5: I've just come out of the room where the decisions have finally been made, and having followed this process over the last 4 or 5 months or so, it's gratifying that I can have a sense that this has been absolutely rigorous and very fair in my estimation. Being here is going to be a life-changing opportunity, and I can't imagine any of them being told that they have to go back home.
6: The thing about meetings like this is that it gets very emotive, because you see, you saw the process, 23,000 kids. In the end, we chose just 9.
0: Head of the academy, Alex Asiedu.
6: But because there's structure, there's not too much noise about agreement, because everybody knows what the strengths are and what the weaknesses are. If it's not rigorous, then we allow space for emotion.
5: And how does it feel, finally, after everything like this is done, on a day like this?
6: First, relief that we've gotten through this smoothly. Then secondly, the pain that there are some who you've seen walking around, their dreams might not be shaped up the way they would want the dreams to be shaped up. That's painful. So it's a mixture of relief and then pain.
0: A week after the big decisions were made, Hallelujah has gone home and Daniel receives a scholarship to Right to Dream.
7: Daniel Kofi. Daniel.
8: I want to say a big thanks to the Almighty God, my parents, coaches and other staff members for making this possible. Thank you.
0: Daniel isn't the only one who has taken a step towards his dream. I catch up with Winifred Soda over a video call. Remember that when we first met, she was trying to get a scholarship to a prestigious school in the United States. She has an update for me.
9: They gave me the news. I was selected.
5: Wow.
9: I was excited.
5: Do you feel this brings you closer to your dream?
9: Yeah, very close. When I go to the US and I achieve great things and I come back to my community, girls will feel inspired by this and will know that it's not only boys who can play football. Girls can also do it and achieve great things, like in their dreams.
0: My journey has taken me across Ghana and across the world, from the streets of Accra and the potholed pitches of rural villages to stadiums in Europe. Of the thousands of kids in Ghana that try to make it as professional footballers, only a tiny number get the opportunity, and it is hard work. And what I have learned is that those that do are changed by the experience. They are serious young men and women who are keen to give back to their communities. Winifred and Daniel, Collins and Prince, these 4 young Africans are determined to use their footballing talent for good, and they have earned their right to dream.
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0: Nigeria is the 21st country to officially adopt the euro. Some West African states are pushing ahead with plans for a new common currency in the region. On The Inquiry this week, what's the future for monetary unions?
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3: Welcome to NewsHour from the World Service of the BBC. This is Owen Bennett-Jones, and today, another moment of progress in the effort to treat cancer. A new DNA test that can detect the risk of breast cancer tumours recurring. It could mean there's much less need for chemotherapy.
4: I think this is going to be practice changing. We can now confidently predict many patients will get no benefit at all, and therefore there's no need for them to have the chemotherapy.
3: We preview tonight's Champions League football final between Paris Saint-Germain and the London club Arsenal. A PSG supporter tells us the Paris attack should prevail over Arsenal's defence.
5: I think so. I think we have got the best attacking armada in the world. But we will be facing Arsenal with that great defence. So Paris today, I'd say cautiously optimistic.
3: And the Romanian president on that Russian drone. All coming up after the news.
6: BBC News with Danielle Jawowiecka. The medical charity MSF has warned that Ebola is spreading in the Democratic Republic of Congo at a deeply alarming rate. There have been more than 1,000 suspected cases since the outbreak was declared 2 weeks ago, and over 240 deaths. The head of the World Health Organization, Tedros Adhanom Ghebreyesus, has travelled to the Congolese province of Ituri to oversee efforts to contain the virus. Here's our Africa correspondent, Barbara Plett-Usher.
7: One of the things he said all along is that he wants to show solidarity and support the morale of people who are on the ground, the people who are victims of the outbreak and who could become victims of the outbreak, but also the health response there. So that is one of the reasons he has gone. But from a practical point of view, he has gone to see what the conditions actually are. So he is there to coordinate and reinforce the efforts underway, and also to send a message to the people of that province, the epicenter of the outbreak, that they are not alone.
6: The United States, Britain and Australia have announced they're working together to develop undersea drones. The three countries formed a defence pact called AUKUS in 2021 to counter China's growing influence in the Asia-Pacific region. The US Defence Secretary Peter Hegseth explained what types of crafts the collaboration would result in.
8: The signature project will deliver a suite of highly adaptable, multi-mission UUV payloads designed to support undersea operations and maintain our collective advantage in the maritime domain.
6: Mr. Hegseth has also said the US is more than capable of restarting the war with Iran. He was speaking in Singapore after President Trump met his advisers to decide whether to extend the current ceasefire. No decision has been announced. Mr. Hegseth urged Asian states to ramp up military spending to counter China's growing power, but he added that ties with Beijing are better than they've been in many years. On US arms sales to Taiwan, he said the decision rests with President Trump personally. The US military has carried out another deadly strike on a boat in the Eastern Pacific, the third attack this week. Some 200 people have been killed since the US began targeting vessels in the region that it accuses of drug trafficking. In this latest case, it gave no evidence of that. Here's Elettra Naismith.
9: US Southern Command posted video of the attack showing the boat exploding into a massive fireball. It said three people were killed, describing them as narco-terrorists. The US began Operation Southern Spear in September, targeting what it says are transnational criminal networks, but there's been no evidence that it's criminals coming under attack. Democratic and some Republican lawmakers, as well as retired military officials and war experts, have all questioned the legality of the strikes, which often appear to target civilians posing no immediate threat.
6: Elettra Naismith reporting. You're listening to the World News from the BBC. Russia is stepping up its pressure on the Armenian Prime Minister, Nikol Pashinyan, ahead of general elections next weekend.

0: Moscow has recalled its ambassador for consultations over Armenia's growing ties with the European Union. On Friday, President Putin urged Mr. Pashinyan to hold a referendum on joining the EU, saying Armenia needed to decide between the EU and remaining part of the Russian-led Eurasian Economic Union. Scientists have carried out a large-scale international trial of a DNA test that can distinguish between breast cancer patients who need chemotherapy and those who do not. The results suggest millions of women could safely avoid chemotherapy, sparing them its toxic side effects. Alice Adderley explains.
1: The trial, known as Optima, involved more than 4,000 women. It divided them up into two groups. The first group received hormone treatment and chemotherapy, and the second group had the DNA of their tumour tested to see the activity of genes involved in breast cancer growth. It found that those with a low score could be treated safely with just hormone therapy. Chemotherapy is regularly offered to people with early-stage breast cancer that has spread to the nearby lymph nodes, but it comes with significant side effects.
0: In men's football, the English Premier League giants Liverpool have sacked their head coach Arne Slot after just two seasons in charge. A statement from the club said the process to appoint a successor was already underway. In his first season, Slot led the Reds to their 20th league title, equaling the English record of Manchester United. The Champions League holders Paris Saint-Germain are preparing to defend their title against Arsenal in the final of Europe's showpiece football competition. PSG start the match in Budapest, having lifted France's Ligue 1 trophy for the 12th time in 14 years. Arsenal are fresh from their first English Premier League title in over two decades. BBC News.
2: Hello and welcome to NewsHour from the World Service of the BBC, live from London with Owen Bennett-Jones today. And good news on the breast cancer front for many women who may no longer need to undergo chemotherapy. Also coming up, NATO member states are assessing how to improve their defences against drones after one hit an apartment complex in the Romanian city of Galați on Thursday night. Romania's president gave us an interview, tells us there's no doubt the drone did come from Russia.
3: It's sure, because we had another one 4 or 5 weeks ago that didn't explode. We compared both drones and they are completely identical.
2: More from Romania's president, Nicușor Dan, in around half an hour's time. There are no reliable statistics for how many women have chemotherapy for breast cancer each year, but it will run certainly into the hundreds of thousands. And as anyone who has seen chemo close up knows, it is a brutal treatment. Well, the need for that chemo in many breast cancer

0: you have very early. Professor David Miles is a consultant oncologist at the Mount Vernon Cancer Centre in London. The centre's been involved in this research, and he has over 20 years' experience in the field. So how big a breakthrough is this?
1: I think this is a practice-changing breakthrough. This is a study that was initiated in the UK at Mount Vernon at UCLH with colleagues of ours, including many patients over many years. And what this study will allow us to do is to say to patients that they can safely avoid the use of chemotherapy following surgery. And we can have a lot of confidence in that because essentially this test was tested in a very large study. We've heard it presented at the American Society meeting. And I think this is going to be practice changing. It means that many, many women with breast cancer who were previously exposed to chemotherapy, knowing that there'd be a small benefit, we can now confidently predict many patients will get no benefit at all, and therefore there's no need for them to have the chemotherapy.
0: Exactly. So what you're saying is that something like, you know, a lot of women get the chemotherapy, but most of them don't actually need it because they're not getting a recurrence, and it's something like 90%.
1: Owen, I'd say either they're not getting a recurrence or their particular sort of cancer is not terribly sensitive to chemotherapy. And I think that's the key point. We have other predictors. We know from tests done on cancers, breast cancers, which cancers will respond to hormone treatment, which cancers will respond to Herceptin. But we have no idea who responds best to chemotherapy, or most importantly, who doesn't really need chemotherapy. And that's the key finding of this study. And I think it's going to change practice UK and worldwide.
0: Now, the DNA is a very early indicator of a problem ahead, isn't it? That's another point about this.
1: That's exactly right. And what really this test is doing, the Prosigna test, is taking a snapshot of the DNA of the cancer that is removed from the patient. So the patient doesn't need any additional tests. It's simply that the pathology department will send the tissue away for this test, and it looks at various genes expressed in that tumour and helps us figure out who will not benefit from chemotherapy. And you're absolutely right. Those with higher scores on this Prosigna test, they will need chemotherapy, but we can now confidently define a large population of women who simply aren't going to benefit and don't need to go through all that unpleasantness for no benefit at all.
0: This is rather in line with so much of cancer research. You know, enormous amounts of money have been spent on cancer research over, what, the last 30 years. And at the beginning, there was all this talk of, you know, a cure. And it's not been like that, has it? It's been lots of significant but not enormous advances, lots of little advances.
1: Owen, I think you're absolutely right. I've been in the field of oncology for 40-plus years now, and the steps that we make are very, very small. I absolutely agree with that. And cure is a word that many of us still struggle with. I think what has really importantly developed in the last couple of decades is actually doctors doing less. So, for example, the surgeons doing less radical surgery. And now we've got a stage where we used to fire chemotherapy to 100 women to benefit 10, knowing that 90 didn't need it, either because it wasn't going to help or because they were a good risk anyway. And now we are backing off. So what is so important about this study is that it's a test of the test. We can reliably say that with a low score on this test, chemotherapy is not going to be helpful. And that is a massively important step. So you're right. The research is about escalating treatments and making small steps forward. But at the same time, it's recognizing and helping to recognize those patients who aren't going to benefit. And that's just as important.
0: One thing I don't quite get about all this is all this research has been presented in terms of breast cancer. But if a breast cancer tumour gives off this DNA you can detect, surely every tumour would, or am I wrong, other tumours would do it as well?
1: I think other tumours will do, yes. And I mean, you know, there's no doubt that these platforms are being applied in other tumour types as well. So the sense is, you know, let's not just keep piling and piling on treatments where we know in many cases they won't help. So I think, you know, the step going forward really is very much about targeting our understanding of the biology of cancer.

0: cancer as a whole, let alone breast cancer. And it's by exploiting that understanding that we can make better and more finesse decisions about treatment.
1: There must be a financial aspect to this. I mean, it's going to save so much money in terms of chemo treatment that this test is very, very valuable. And presumably, yeah, you can charge an awful lot of money for it. Who gets the profits out of a breakthrough like this in this whole area of cancer research?
0: That's a very, very good question. And the funding of this is going to have to be investigated. But I mean, essentially, you know, what one is saying is that the firm, you know, Veracyte, who produce this test, will make a charge, you know, a one-off charge for the test. You know, but in all that, exactly as you say, if it means that so many fewer women will need chemotherapy and the expense and the time and the anxiety that causes, that is of great value. But I mean, you know, the acquisition of the test is, you know, to be determined. I cannot, unfortunately, tell you how much this test costs, but, you know, that is something that is going to be raised. You know, and here we're talking about, you know, let's say roughly, you know, 1,000 or 2,000 per test. You know, but the reality is that test is potentially going to save a lot in terms of provision of care, chemotherapy, et cetera, and the agony and the trouble that patients go through when they have the chemotherapy. So I think, you know, the benefit, you know, is absolutely to the patient, and showing that that is relevant and that we can be confident about that has come about by the incredible work of the Optima Committee, Rob Stein, Andreas Makris, all our colleagues on there that have done this work. So I think cost is absolutely important, but here we're actually talking about doing less, not simply piling on more treatments that cost sometimes hundreds of thousands.
1: Yeah, no, take the point, but it just means that the test is so valuable. But anyway, how quickly will this be rolled out, do you think, that women who are facing chemo might think, you know, I might not need to do it?
0: I would hope that in the coming months,
1: oh, really?
0: You know, we're going to get approval for this, you know, get it costed, get it presented, and understand what the impact for our patients is going to be.
1: And that was Professor David Miles. He is a consultant oncologist at the Mount Vernon Cancer Centre here in London. This centre's been involved in the research. And listening to that was Tanya Hudson, who was diagnosed with breast cancer back in 2022. And I think, Tanya, you had chemotherapy and hormone blockers, a very tough treatment, and you're now in remission. But just tell us, I mean, what do you think of what you've just heard?
2: Hi there. I think it's absolutely amazing, and I think it just proves what happens when money is put into research, whether it's for lobular breast cancer, normal breast cancer, testicular cancer, you know, all the cancers. When money is put into research, things happen, and it, you know, changes are made. And I think it's just, yeah, it's exciting. It's really exciting.
1: Well, just tell us, for people who haven't, you know, experienced it or been close to someone who has, how tough is chemotherapy?
2: It's really hard to explain. It's I remember my oncologist saying it would be like a really bad hangover, but actually it's far, far worse. It's like your whole body inside is wobbly. It's coming away from your skin. It's just, you know, you don't sleep for the first few days because of the steroids you're on. You lose your hair. I put on weight. I was never sick, thank goodness, and that is something I'm you know, really pleased about, but that was because of the anti-sickness tablets that I was taking. And it just, it's brutal. It's really brutal. Mm.
1: How long did it go on for in your case?
2: I had 6 rounds, one every 3 weeks. So I started in October and I finished the end of the next January.
1: Right. So, yeah, so, you know, a good chunk of a year, sort of a third of a year or something. And as you say, in that time, you know, you're pretty inactive. There's not a lot you can do.
2: No, you try. I remember a doctor saying to me once, you know, try and stay as positive as you can and as active as you can. And I think that does help. You know, when you can get up, move around, go for little walks, see your friends, but listen to your body. When your body says no, I need you to just lay in bed today, then do that, or make a little nest on the sofa like I used to do. So you have to listen to your body and just do what your body can.
1: Yeah, the professor's basically saying that something like 90% of women, you know, get the chemotherapy and don't actually need it.

0: but you know, they can't tell who needs it, who doesn't, until this test came along. So it's quite possible that you went through all that and actually didn't need it.
1: Yeah. I think, you know, if you need it, great.
0: Exactly. Then you have to put up with it. Yeah.
1: If you don't, and for all these people out there that don't need it but are still, you know, getting it, it's an absolute game changer. And, you know, I think, you know, having targeted treatment like what they, you know, they're now talking about, it's amazing, because one size does not fit all.
0: How are you now after going through it?
1: I'm good. I am, you know, it's 4 years on now. I'd say the last few months I've sort of started to pick up the pieces properly and get my strength back. And, you know, it's a long journey. It's a long journey, but I'm getting there, definitely.
0: That is a long time, 4 years. And you're just getting back right. Well, good luck to you, and we wish you well. And thank you very much for sharing your experience of actually being on chemo. That was Tanya Hudson. You're listening to The World Service of the BBC.

0: Coming up a little later, as US Secretary for Defence Pete Hegseth hits out at allies for freeloading, we hear from one of the countries he singled out.
1: New Zealand's not a freeloader, and I think the context of his remarks are really important. I think historically we've invested at a lower level than many of our friends and partners and allies, but the important thing to note is that we are increasing from that historic underinvestment.
0: Some headlines. The aid agency MSF, Médecins Sans Frontières, says no previous Ebola outbreak has recorded as many cases so quickly as the current one in the Democratic Republic of Congo. The US, Britain and Australia have announced a joint programme to develop undersea drones. And Russia is ramping up pressure on Armenia's president, Nikol Pashinyan, for strengthening ties with the West ahead of next weekend's election. The World Health Organization's Director General, Tedros Adhanom Ghebreyesus, is on his way to Bunia in Congo at the heart of the Ebola outbreak. In fact, he's arrived just an hour or two ago. It's an attempt by the WHO to highlight this outbreak and the risks posed by Ebola, which in the region has affected already 1,000 people at least and killed over 200. The WHO needs funds to combat this, and fundraising is not going well. This is what Tedros Adhanom Ghebreyesus said when he landed in Bunia.
2: The communities understand the problem better, and they know the solution as well. So I came here to show support, to listen to the communities, and help based on what the communities think we should help with.
0: Well, we can speak now to the BBC's Africa correspondent, Barbara Plett-Usher, who's in Nairobi. He says the communities know how to deal with this, but the truth is, you know, he also needs money to help them do it, isn't it?
3: Yes, that's a big part of it. He said that a third of what they've asked for has come in terms of funding. And, I mean, the bigger picture is that there have been cuts to global health aid in the past year or two, especially from the U.S., not only from the U.S., but they were putting in the lion's share through the U.N., through USAID, and so on. So that has had an impact on the response. It's actually had an impact in the run-up, too, because the surveillance mechanisms in place, and you know, this is the 17th Ebola outbreak that the Democratic Republic of Congo have seen, so they have experience, they have systems, but because aid agencies had to scale back with these cutbacks, they didn't have as wide a network as they might have done, and that's one of the reasons, not the only reason, but one of the reasons why it spread undetected for a while. Now, the U.S. has come back and said, we are giving money. We've given $112 million. We're giving money to set up health centers. But aid agencies on the ground have said that the kind of support they were able to give in the DRC before had been severely affected. And they're basically paying catch-up now, partly for that reason.
0: Yeah, so the WHO have gone there. He's basically trying to raise the profile of the issue, I guess.
3: Yes, he is. I mean, when he came into the DRC, he put out a lengthy letter, and a good part of it was just sort of trying to show moral support for the Congolese people, saying that I know how you feel, you are not forgotten.

0: I'm doing everything I can to help you. We've combated this before. We've beat it before. We'll beat it again. But he does need that international support, not just money, but people, logistics, supplies, and so on, in order to scale up the response. And you do have, as I said, the U.S. had done so. The U.K. has put in £20 million pounds. He met with international countries, emissaries, or whatever, in Kinshasa before he came, with the idea of being to coordinate all the different elements of it to put together a system that can actually contain the virus, because this virus is a species that doesn't have a vaccine. So you have to go back to the basics. You have to have surveillance, you have to have testing, you have to have isolation of cases, you have to have contact tracing, and then careful burying of the bodies. And so that's all very important to set up. And I would just add, he mentioned about the community engagement. That's hugely important for something like this, because they have to cooperate. And there has been a lot of mistrust and misinformation amongst the community.
1: Just very quickly, I think there may be some travel bans coming in for people from the Congo and maybe even Uganda and so on nearby.
0: Well, there are travel bans for the DRC, for the Uganda and South Sudan in various forms in countries like the U.S., in Canada, the Bahamas, and so on, and increased restrictions. Uganda and Rwanda have closed their borders, the Americans have been trying to set up a quarantine center in Kenya, which has been put on hold by the courts because of local opposition. But I should say, the WHO advises against any sort of travel bans. It says research shows they don't work, really. In fact, they can be counterproductive, and there are ways to manage cross-border travel.
1: Thanks so much. That was Barbara Plett Usher there in Nairobi. We're going to hear now the thoughts on music of the first profoundly deaf musician to forge a really very successful career as a solo percussionist. Now aged 60, Dame Evelyn Glennie's latest project is focused on getting people to think about what the act of listening actually means. Sharoma Silver went to see her at her offices in Huntingdon in England, and I should add that Evelyn Glennie uses lip reading as part of the conversation.
2: Where to start when you find yourself alongside the world's foremost solo percussionist and more than 3,800 instruments from the Evelyn Glennie collection?
3: This is called a sansula, and it's like a thumb piano or kalimba, and it has a few metal prongs.
2: So I began by asking Evelyn Glennie about her beginnings.
3: I do remember, as I was losing my hearing as a child, that it was the piano I went to. I suddenly had that freedom to connect with the piano in any way I wanted, because I loved to improvise, but also I was learning to read music. But it was just having that chance to explore the myriad of sounds and sound colours and attacks and dynamics and textures that you could physically feel and hear. I needed that space simply to explore, and that had a massive impact on me later on, because of course so much of what I do with percussion is improvised.
2: And as she demonstrated a 9-foot marimba made from Honduras rosewood, Evelyn recalled how she tackled sound.
3: I remember one of the early percussion lessons I had at school. My teacher asked me to take my hearing aids off and place my hands on the wall of the music room, which I did. At that time, I thought the only way to hear was through the ears. And when this happened, I mean, it was as though the sun rays had suddenly hit my body, because I had no idea the body could receive sound in that way. And it really, really opened up so many layers of understanding towards sound, resonance in particular, durations of sounds, because sometimes I'll get the impact of sounds but not get the pitch or get the duration through the ear, but you will through the body. It's very easy for us to think that percussion is all about rhythm. And even if you're playing a snare drum or a tom-tom, it can produce a melody, rhythmic melody. And when we truly listen, it has layers of sound. It's like a little orchestra in itself. So it was really expanding percussion in an emotional way. One more.
2: Watching her switch between various circular xylophones, I began to realise her approach.
3: And for me, the instrument is actually the room I'm in, and the marimba or the drum or the cymbal or whatever, they're like ingredients, as though you're walking into the kitchen.

0: to paint a sound meal in the space that I'm in.
1: How far has the dial moved?
0: I think the dial has moved really quite substantially, with the realisation that music is such an important discipline for deaf people to engage with. So there's no longer that assumption that, you know, deafness is all about silence, or there's no way deaf people can enjoy any form of sound. Well, that's ridiculous. Of course we can, because we have a different understanding and definition towards sound itself. It's vibration. As human beings, we're inclined to put people in boxes. We like to simplify things. We like to assume and so on. But that can be very, very dangerous.
2: And this indeed plays to Evelyn's latest project, which encourages people to engage and actively listen.
0: I know the impact that I have felt in my journey through being listened to. My percussion teacher asked me to take my hearing aids off and put my hands on. You know, he could have just looked at the hearing aids and thought, music, hearing aids, I don't think so. He could have taken that tack, but he didn't. It's tiny, tiny steps, tiny actions through how we listen that can make a huge difference.
3: Creating opportunities. Evelyn Glennie there speaking to our reporter, Shiroma Silver.
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3: And coming up on NewsHour over the next 30 minutes, the president of Romania talks to us. He is on about the Russian drone strike on the Romanian city of Galați and what is going on with that, the response as well. The Colombian folk singer trying to change the negative perceptions of her country. And the big sporting event tonight, the European Champions League final, Arsenal versus Paris Saint-Germain. After the news.
5: BBC News with Danielle Jaworzniewska. The medical charity MSF says no previous Ebola outbreak has recorded as many cases so quickly as the current one in the Democratic Republic of Congo. There have been more than 1,000 suspected cases since the outbreak was declared 2 weeks ago and over 240 deaths. The United States, Britain and Australia have announced they're working together to develop undersea drones. They will comprise both sensors and weapons. The US Defense Secretary Pete Hegseth has said the US is more than capable of restarting the war with Iran. He was speaking after President Trump met his advisers to decide whether to extend the current ceasefire. No decision has been announced. Russia is stepping up its pressure on the Armenian Prime Minister Nikol Pashinyan ahead of general elections next weekend, which pit him against mainly pro-Russian opposition parties. Moscow has recalled its ambassador for consultations over Armenia's growing ties with the European Union. Scientists have trialled a test that can distinguish between breast cancer patients who need chemotherapy and those who do not. The results suggest millions of women could safely avoid chemotherapy, sparing them its toxic side effects. Rescuers in Laos have pulled four more people from a flooded cave complex where they'd become trapped. Another was freed yesterday. Two people are still missing. The Champions League holders Paris Saint-Germain are preparing to defend their title against Arsenal in the final of Europe's showpiece football competition. The London club face a mammoth task against a formidable PSG side, one of the greatest in recent footballing memory. The English Premier League giants Liverpool have sacked their head coach Arne Slot after just two seasons in charge. In his first season, Slot led the Reds to their 20th league title, but they fell to fifth in the Premier League this season, which was marked by inconsistent performances and player criticism of Slot's football style. And that's the latest.

0: BBC World News.
1: And welcome back to NewsHour. The US Defence Secretary has told attendees at a regional defence forum in Singapore that the US needs partners, not protectorates. Speaking at the Shangri-La dialogue today, Pete Hegseth criticised American allies in the region for freeloading.
2: It is a two-way street. You don't have a strong alliance unless everyone has skin in the game. No freeloading.
1: And there were questions after that, and in one of the answers, he said he talked about specifically New Zealand. Well, the BBC's Suranjana Tiwari spoke to the New Zealand Defence Minister, Chris Penk, on the sidelines of the conference.
3: New Zealand's not a freeloader, and I think the context of his remarks are really important. I think historically we've invested at a lower level than many of our friends and partners and allies, but the important thing to note is that we are increasing from that historic underinvestment up to 2% of GDP. And the context of his question was around whether that's an appropriate mark. It could be that we go beyond that, but that's a question for future New Zealand governments. And in the meantime, it's important that we continue to play our part, as we are already around the globe in many different ways.
4: Washington's pressure had anything to do with New Zealand's decisions?
3: New Zealand's making its own decisions, but we're doing the thing that they're asking to do, but we're doing it because it makes sense for us. And it makes sense for our Pacific cousins, and it makes sense for us to do in concert with our Australian ally.
4: Have you spoken to any US officials about that call for increased defence spending, and does it change the nature of the relationship between the US and New Zealand?
3: The US-New Zealand relationship's really strong, and I can say that on New Zealand's behalf, but also I met with Secretary Hegseth. We had a pre-planned bilateral that took place very shortly after the session at which he spoke, and also responded to the question from the New Zealand journalist. And it was a very warm engagement, and we both emphasised our mutual desire that New Zealand will continue to do things in a way that's helpful for the benefit of the international rules-based order. The US will continue to play the part that it sees as appropriate, and we can work together in that way to further the aims of freedom of navigation in particular, that are so crucial for Pacific Island nations, including New Zealand.
4: The AUKUS ministers are meeting. Is there a sense that New Zealand's been left out of that strategic partnership?
3: No, I think the AUKUS members, currently of course the three whose names give rise to that particular acronym, will continue to work towards what might be called Pillar One, the original conception of that deal. Clearly New Zealand's not part of that, and we don't seek to be. As for what participation might look like for a so-called Pillar Two, we've said that we're happy to remain part of the conversation about that possibility, but we'll need to see a bit more detail about what those partners plan before we can make a decision as a government whether we would...

0: How do you balance the security situation?
1: Yeah, we have good relationships in the region and further afield along many different lines. So, for example, in relation to China, yes, we trade well with them. We've got an economic security element in both directions, by the way. There's no reason for us to be provocative, but then again, nor do we wish to be provoked by any nation.
2: And that was New Zealand's Defence Minister, Chris Peck. As you may have heard in the news yesterday, a Russian drone hit a block of flats in Romania, causing a fire and injuring two people. Ukraine said it proved again that Russia posed a real threat to Europe. It's not the first time this has happened in Romania, but it is the first time that people have been injured there. Julian Worricker has been speaking to the Romanian president, Nicușor Dan, and asked him if he was sure that this was a Russian drone.
3: First of all, it's sure that that was a Russian Garand 2 drone. It's sure because we had another one 4 or 5 weeks ago that didn't explode. We compared both drones and they are completely identical. So we can say for sure that it's a Garand 2 Russian drone. Secondly, we know the path. So in fact, there was a swarm of drones, of 43 drones, that targeted Reni port, which is the western Danube port in the Odessa region. So the western part of Ukraine in the Black Sea region. And there was a swarm of 43 drones that came from east to west. And one of them, hit by the Ukrainian army, changed the direction and passed to the Romanian territory. That's sure. We know the trajectory of all the 43 drones.
4: So this was not a targeting of Romania. This was as a result of the Ukrainian intervention against the Russian drone.
3: Exactly. Exactly.
4: You've since closed the Russian consulate in your country and expelled the consul there. Is that the extent of your reaction at this stage, or will you do more?
3: For the moment, we had, in the last 2 years, there have been maybe 20, 30 drones, which have not been, in the beginning, we have been not loaded with explosives. But we had 1 month ago, we had another one, with explosive that fortunately didn't explode. So it became dangerous for the Romanian citizens. And when the Russians are hitting, are targeting towns that are on the other side of the Danube, they have to be sure that they do not provoke injuries for the Romanian citizens. So it's a warning for the Russian side, that measure. And I hope that they will stop. If not, there are another measure that we can take against them.
4: Right. What might that other measure be?
3: Exposing the ambassador, for instance.
4: So that's an option you're considering, is it?
3: Yeah, there is a diplomatic hierarchy of measures that, yes.
4: And are you confident that the Americans, key, arguably, probably not arguably, the most significant members of NATO, are going to back you in any further measures that you want to take here?
3: Yeah, I'm sure, because it's a process. They already gave us some equipment. So we have some American equipment, but for just one piece of the border, not for all.
4: And just one final word on NATO and the funding of NATO. Clearly, there's a great deal of pressure on member countries to put more money into NATO. It's certainly something that the Americans are keen to see happen. Can you pledge that Romania will do that in the light of what's happened here?
3: Yeah, sure. So we agreed all in Hague that we have to increase first the money and then the capacities, and we increase as Romanians. But more than that, we organized 2 weeks ago the B9 summit. There are the nine countries on the east side of NATO, and the Nordic countries were been also invited. We all agreed that we have to continue to increase the amount of money and to develop in our countries the military industry needed.
2: And that was the president of Romania, Nicușor Dan. And listening to him was the BBC's Sarah Rainsford, who spent many years studying and working in Eastern Europe and Russia and is now in Romania. So, well, what do you make of what he said?
5: Well, it's interesting, I think, that there's been a lot of condemnation

0: of what has happened here in Galați, which is where I am now. Lots of international leaders, Romania's allies, coming out and giving strong words, strong condemnation of what they are also clear was a Russian drone slamming into a block of flats here. But I think I would also note the fact that the reaction is quite cautious. So far all Romania has done is to expel one consul general and to close down a consulate. Of course Russia is up in arms about that anyway, but the response is quite cautious, and I think it's interesting that nobody has come out and said that they believe this was a deliberate Russian targeting of Romania, of course a NATO country and EU member. So fairly cautious, but I think there is a lot of concern here, a lot of worry. I'm in Galați itself. I've just been to the building that was hit by the Russian drone. I've been up onto the 10th floor, onto the roof of that building, and I've seen where it struck, and I've spoken to residents of the building, and they are really quite scared. You know, people who were asleep in their beds, it was 2 o'clock in the morning when that drone hit the building. Absolutely terrified, of course, but I would also say it could have been a heck of a lot worse. You know, this building now has a big hole in the roof, but the drone hit the elevator shaft on the roof of the building, so it didn't directly smash into a block of, into anyone's flat, but nonetheless two people were injured, a woman and her teenage son, and had this drone just been a few meters lower, I think the damage and potential for loss of life would have been a lot worse, and it certainly is the most serious incident of its kind here in Romania since the full-scale invasion of Ukraine, and it comes at a time when I think the risk of that war escalating and expanding has never felt greater.
1: But as you say, not deliberate, at least no one's saying it was deliberate. So what are the Russians saying about it? I mean, you might think they'd apologise, yeah, given that it wasn't done on purpose.
0: Well, the Russians are blaming the Ukrainians. They're saying that they're saying that there's no evidence that this was a Russian drone. So President Putin, first of all, denied knowing anything about any drone. And when he was supposedly told about it at a press conference in Kazakhstan, he said, where's the evidence? Which is what he always says, you know, prove it was a Russian drone. Well, Romania has said very clearly they have that evidence. They are 100% sure that this was a Russian drone. And frankly, those are Russian drones that are flying over at that particular border area, and they have gone off track before. So, you know, Russia will just do everything to dismiss this and say it's nothing to do with Russia, and to say this is an attempt by Ukraine and its allies to blame them, to cast them as the bad guys. But quite clearly, I think Romania and NATO are concerned, because there are hundreds of Russian drones flying now every single night over Ukraine. Ukraine is launching hundreds of drones pretty much every day back against Russia. And so the potential, given the electronic warfare that's going on, the spoofing, the jamming of those drones, the potential for this to spiral into something really dangerous, I think, as I say, has never been greater. And you can feel that here in Romania. You can feel the tension. You can feel the concern. They are a NATO member. They don't feel protected. They feel very vulnerable here.
1: Thank you very much for bringing us up to date with what people are saying in Romania. That was the BBC's Sarah Rainsford. Now, Colombians will be voting in the first round of their general elections tomorrow, Sunday. And as ever, whoever wins, they're going to have the same challenge, which is to deal with the issue that pervades so much of life in Colombia, the drugs trade. But there is much more to Colombia than that. And that point is personified by Nidia Góngora, one of the country's most famous folk singers. She makes a point in her music of trying to change the negative perceptions of her country. And the BBC's Phoebe Hobson has been to meet her.
2: Nidia Góngora grew up in Timbiquí, a small, remote gold panning community on Colombia's Pacific coast that to this day is only reachable by boat or plane. She describes her childhood as being surrounded by music and nature.
3: Crecer en Timbiquí fue para mí un regalo, soy mágico.
4: Growing up in Timbiquí was magic. I was surrounded by a big community, like a big family. You could breathe music from every corner. I was either singing or in the river. I was always singing in rituals or in the church.
2: If you're familiar with Colombian musicians, then you might think of the more commercial reggaeton genre. But traditional music from Colombia's Pacific coast has long been a means of resistance and a way of preserving Afro-Colombian traditions.
3: Es un lugar maravilloso. Sí,
4: the Pacific coast is an amazing place. All the various departments have their

own musical identity. In some places, the sound is more European. Then, if you go further down south, that's where you find marimba music. It's 100% African heritage.

0: referred to as the little brother of the xylophone, was recognised by UNESCO as an object of global intangible cultural heritage, alongside the chants that women sing.
1: We also have songs from Gregorian chants. The alabaos are a cappella songs sung by women when someone dies. You sing them all night to ask for forgiveness and to help them transition.
0: The women who sing these songs are known as cantoras. Their rhythms were brought by African slaves forcibly sent to Colombia, while the Gregorian chants were brought over by European missionaries. Both Nidia's mother and grandmother were cantoras.
2: The
1: female singers have a very important role in society. It's more than singing. They are the guardians of traditions and they guarantee that young generations learn these traditions.
0: For 15 years, Nidia has been bringing this tradition to an international stage and has collaborated with the British electronic musician Quantic. Her lyrics pay homage to the natural environment and the spiritual link her ancestors have with the land.
1: In the future, I see music from the Pacific being the best representation of Colombia on the international stage.
2: Colombia es un país maravilloso, hermoso, rico en todo sentido.
1: Colombia is a marvelous, beautiful and rich place. The country needs to reconcile with itself in so many ways. We need to carry on supporting peace. There is so much polarization and inequality. It's one of the most diverse places in the world and we need to look at the positives. I am not worried about the future. Things are opening up. We are now taking into account diversity. I am hopeful younger generations are seeing it's time to transform many things in this country.

There we are, an optimistic Nydia Gongora there speaking to the BBC's Phoebe Hobson. And just a moment to tell you, just remind you really, that if you ever miss an edition of NewsHour, there is a remedy, which is to get the podcast. It's 2 times a day is put out there, and that's every day of the year. So it's a very comprehensive service, brings you up to date with what's going on around the world. That's the BBC NewsHour podcast.

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1: We all saw her as our goddess of wealth.
2: Police officers!
3: Police!
2: There you are!
4: She was arrested in the UK along with the biggest cryptocurrency seizure in UK history, now worth several billion dollars. Cryptocurrency bought with money tens of thousands of Chinese people invested in her company.
1: I sold my house in Beijing and I got some of my father's pension, my wife's savings, my little brother's savings. I thought there was an opportunity.
5: It's unprecedented, really, in terms of both the scale and the complexity of the nature of the fraud.
4: So, who was the woman behind it?
6: She is very clever, very switched on, very manipulative.
4: And what will happen to the money?
0: The Chinese crypto queen. 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
7: And a reminder of the main news just now. Millions of women with breast cancer could be spared chemotherapy with a groundbreaking new genomic test. Professor David Miles is a consultant oncologist at the Mount Vernon Cancer Centre in London, which has been involved in this research. He told NewsHour just how significant this test could be.
8: I think this is a practice-changing breakthrough. It means that many, many women with breast cancer who were previously exposed to chemotherapy, knowing that there'd be a small benefit, we can now confidently predict many patients will get no benefit at all, and therefore there's no need for them to have the chemotherapy.
7: Headlines, the aid agency MSF says no previous Ebola outbreak has recorded as many cases so quickly as the current one in the Democratic Republic of Congo.

0: There's a big football match in Hungary tonight. It's Paris Saint-Germain against Arsenal, the Champions League final. The winner will get around $9 million in prize money, but when good players cost over $100 million, that's really pretty small change. So to a large extent, this is really about the glory. Although global TV audiences are never easy to pin down, it is reckoned there will be 3 to 4 times as many viewers of tonight's game compared to the Super Bowl. Soccer is global. When Arsenal won the English Premier League just a few weeks ago, there were actually celebrations in many African cities. But we're talking now to a PSG supporter, Clovis Casali, a senior reporter at France 24. He's Franco-British, lived in North London, which just happens to be where Arsenal are based, but also Paris-based with these North London connections. Who's he supporting?
1: I've got two favourite teams, Paris Saint-Germain and Arsenal. My mum coming from North London, but clearly I'm a Parisian person, born and raised here. So tonight, Paris Saint-Germain.
0: I knew that because when I asked how to pronounce your name, you said maybe Clovis, which is the French way, rather than Clovis, the English way. Or, you know, could it be either?
1: Exactly. Today it's Clovis for sure.
0: Okay. Now then, Paris Saint-Germain are brilliant, but of course it's all just purchased with Qatari money, isn't it, in the end?
1: Well, we do have an amazing squad, and it's thanks mostly to Qatar's money. I think the Qatar has been building this team for years and years and years, but Luis Enrique, the coach, really added that special touch, making this this squad pretty amazing and arguably the best team in the world currently.
0: Yeah. There's a surprising number of French players. Isn't that right? Someone was telling me out the other day that, you know, whereas a lot of the leading European teams are very international, a lot of PSG's players are French.
1: Well, yeah, and the staff this time around, these last few years, really wanted to build upon that French talent, because there's huge talent also in Paris and its region. A lot of homegrown players in some of the best teams in the world. So the staff, Qatar especially, wanted this Paris Saint-Germain team to finally reflect that and have quality French players. So you've got Doué, Barcola, you've got loads of very talented players in this squad. And of course, Ousmane Dembélé, who's up front the current Ballon d'Or.
0: Now, PSG attack, Arsenal defend. Is that a fair analysis?
1: I think so. I think we have got the best attacking armada in the world. But we will be facing Arsenal with that great defence. So Paris today, I'd say cautiously optimistic. Optimistic because indeed we're the reigning champions. We have got all that talent in the squad. But at the same time, Arsenal, particularly convincing in the Champions League. Of course, just crowned champions of the Premier League. So we have to be careful. Arsenal's got that special defence. But if you ask me, there's one player we need to be worried about, and that's Declan Rice. So if we neutralise Declan Rice, I think the cup will be for Paris.
0: OK, now I need to ask you a question, which again will draw on your knowledge both of, you know, North London and Paris, which is last time round, when PSG win, obviously people go out onto the streets to celebrate, but it can turn quite nasty and burnt cars and that kind of thing. Just now when Arsenal won the Premiership, you know, it was very good-natured and there were just people out smiling and drinking and so on, but no violence, no fighting. Why is that difference there, do you think?
1: Well, I'd like to stress that the people who are causing chaos on the streets of Paris, burning cars, looting shops last year when we won the Champions League, are not real Paris supporters. They're more like vandals and thugs who just turn up and who pick up on the occasion and the opportunity to just like voice their anger. So they're not real football supporters. Nevertheless, it is a real problem. And that's why you've got authorities mobilizing so many police forces this time around, banning, for instance, a march, a parade, if Paris wins on the Champs-Élysées. And there are fears running high that there could be more looting and violence. And Paris Saint-Germain needs to prevent that also by calling on its supporters not to cause chaos, even though, as I just said, it's not real Paris football supporters.
0: No, I take the point. But and it used to happen in the UK. I mean, football hooliganism was a big, big problem in Britain. But it does seem to have diminished, and it hasn't really diminished with you yet.
1: Indeed, I was talking to people about it yesterday, people saying, look,

0: in England, they managed to tackle hooliganism. We need to do the same thing in France. But we did do at Paris, especially with the Plan Le Pro a few years ago, because there was a real problem with hooligans, even leading to the death of a supporter years back outside the Parc des Princes. They got rid of all hooligans inside the stadium, and that managed to pacify the atmosphere in the Parc des Princes quite a lot. Even though you will have some people who will say, okay, it's great to have hooligans out, but the atmosphere isn't as great as it used to be in terms of chanting. There's a lot more, say, tourists. When you go to the Parc des Princes now, you've got a lot of supporters from around the world who just come to see those brilliant stars, whether it was Messi in the past, Mbappe, Neymar, and now Ousmane Dembele. So the atmosphere isn't as heated, let's say, as it used to be. And I think it's the same thing in the Premier League. I went to the Emirates a few years ago and I found the atmosphere pretty quiet, I have to say.
1: Mm-hmm. And now then, your mum is the one from London, isn't it? You're half French, half British.
0: Yes, absolutely. My mum's from North London, all that side of the family from North London. So from an early age, really enjoyed watching, supporting Arsenal. And when this final came up, Arsenal, Paris Saint-Germain, I can tell you, I got messages from around the world from friends saying, this is the ideal final for you. Not really, because it's a bit tricky because I have to turn my back to Arsenal and support my number one team, and that's Paris Saint-Germain. And but I mean, I was born and raised in Paris. Been following Paris for all these years, bad times, good times. And clearly for the past couple of years, it's been a delight to watch Luis Enrique with that amazing midfield, Vitinha, Zaire Emery, and Joao Neves. And up front, of course, that magic touch of Ousmane Dembele, Doué, Barcola. Watch out for those guys. And of course, the Georgian forward, Kvaratskhelia, who's an amazing player who never gives up, who's got that fighting spirit that we like so much also in the UK.
1: What does your mum do with you? You're so enthusiastic about are you going to watch with your mum?
0: I'm not going to be watching with my mum, I have to say. she'll be taking care of my baby while I'm outside in a bar watching it with some friends.
1: Oh, my
0: goodness. Just to give you some information on the atmosphere in Paris, it's very difficult to book a table in any bar. Usually you can. This time, no bookings. First come, first serve. So we're going to have to turn up pretty early to try to get a table in a bar here in Paris.
1: More work for mum then. Clovis Casali there with his hopes for PSG in that Champions League final that takes place in Hungary later on today. And that's it for this edition of NewsHour. Thanks for listening. I'm from Owen Bennett-Jones in London. Goodbye.

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1: Hello from Lee James. Arsenal are bidding to lift the Champions League trophy for the first time. Paris Saint-Germain are looking to defend the title they won 12 months ago. Kick-off in Budapest is at 16 GMT, with all the build-up on Sports World, which follows next.
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3: This is Sports World on the BBC World Service.
1: Hello, I'm Lee James. Will it be a Parisian double in the Champions League final?
4: As Marquinhos walks the trophy across and raises it above his head to signify that Paris Saint-Germain are champions of Europe.
1: Paris Saint-Germain take on Arsenal, who are bidding to be Europe's best for the very first time.
5: We are here because we have earned the right to be here. In the manner that we have played and performed in the competition, we're going to have to earn the right to go and win the trophy.
1: And in Paris, it's been a week of shocks, which leaves the men's draw at the French Open tennis wide open.
6: Oh. On second with a drop shot, and Djokovic is beaten.
7: As tournament favourite Jannik Sinner exits Roland Garros.
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1: BBC News with Danielle Jaworzyńska. The medical charity Médecins Sans Frontières has warned that Ebola is spreading in the Democratic Republic of Congo at a deeply alarming rate. There have been more than 1,000 suspected cases since the outbreak was declared 2 weeks ago and over 240 deaths. Rory Gallimore reports.
2: MSF's deputy director said no other Ebola outbreak had ever registered so many infections at such an early stage. Alan Gonzalez also warned that limited testing capacity meant no one really knew the true scale of the problem. Poor roads, international aid cuts, and decades of conflict in the east of the DRC are further complicating efforts to contain the virus. The head of the World Health Organization, Tedros Adhanom Ghebreyesus, has travelled to the centre of the outbreak, Ituri province. He has stressed the importance of earning local people's trust. Misinformation has led to attacks on health centres by families trying to reclaim their loved ones' bodies.
1: The United States, Britain and Australia have announced they're working together to develop undersea drones. The US Defence Secretary Pete Hegseth said the project would deliver a range of adaptable multi-mission craft. Mr. Hegseth has also said the US is more than capable of restarting the war with Iran. He was speaking in Singapore, where he also urged Asian states to ramp up military spending to counter China's growing power. In response to a question, Mr. Hegseth said that New Zealand was freeloading, as he didn't consider its defence spending of 2% to be enough. The New Zealand Defence Minister, Chris Penk, rejected the accusation, pointing out it was doubling its defence expenditure from 1%.
3: New Zealand's making its own decisions, but we're doing the thing that they're asking to do, but we're doing it because it makes sense for us. And it makes sense for our Pacific cousins, and it makes sense for us to do in concert with our Australian ally.
1: The US military has carried out another strike on a boat in the Eastern Pacific, the third this week. US Southern Command said three people were killed. It accused the vessel of engaging in drug trafficking. No evidence was provided. Video showed the boat engulfed by fire. Russia is stepping up its pressure on the Armenian Prime Minister Nikol Pashinyan ahead of general elections next weekend. Moscow has recalled its ambassador for consultations over Armenia's growing ties with the European Union. Warren Bull reports.
4: Nikol Pashinyan came to power in the former Soviet Republic in a populist revolution in 2018 and in recent years has been making diplomatic overtures towards Brussels. Russia's foreign ministry says this rapprochement is undermining cooperation within the Russian-led Eurasian Economic Union. On Friday, Vladimir Putin said Armenia needed to hold a referendum on which regional bloc it wanted to be in as soon as possible. Ominously, he said what he called the Ukraine scenario had begun with the government in Kyiv trying to join the EU.
1: World news from the BBC. Rescuers in Laos have pulled four more people from a flooded cave complex where they'd become trapped. Another was freed yesterday. Two people are still missing. Earlier this week, specialist divers found the men alive inside a narrow tunnel which they'd entered looking for gold. They were trapped after heavy rain triggered flash flooding. One of the main road links between northern and southern Europe has been closed ahead of a planned protest. The Austrian authorities have shut the Brenner Pass, a road through the Alps connecting Austria and Italy. Drivers are being advised to avoid the area altogether. Demonstrators were planning to block the road in a protest against huge increases in traffic along it. In men's football, the English Premier League giants Liverpool have sacked their head coach Arne Slot after just 2 seasons in charge. In his first season, Slot led the Reds to their 20th league title, equaling the English record of Manchester United. But they fell to fifth in the Premier League this season, which was marked by inconsistent performances. The Champions League holders, Paris Saint-Germain, are preparing to defend their title against Arsenal in the final of Europe's showpiece football competition. PSG start the match in Budapest, having lifted France's Ligue 1 trophy for the 12th time in 14 years. Arsenal are fresh from their first English Premier League title in over 2 decades. Pierre-Antoine Denis is outside PSG's stadium in Paris.
5: There were flares going off here with the group of fans. 200,000 people tried to get tickets, not to go in Budapest, but to come here at the Parc des Princes in Paris in order to try and watch these games on massive big screens here. Only 40,000 people will be able to watch that, but no doubt that the streets of Paris are going to be packed with people really chanting the names of those Parisian players in the hope to win yet again a title. Only Real Madrid in history has been able to

0: do such a feat, so it will be a historical night for Paris.
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2: Hello, I'm Lee James. Welcome to Sports World. We'll be in Paris, where the shocks have been happening with some huge exits from the French Open tennis this week. Only three of the men's top 10 players remain. Well, there's been another kind of Parisian exodus as the European football season comes to a climax in Budapest, with Paris Saint-Germain attempting to hold on to their title against the Premier League champions Arsenal, who could be lifting the Champions League trophy for the first time in their 140-year history.
3: Here's a chance, Fabian Ruiz, he's in and he scores for Paris Saint-Germain!
4: Dembélé with a shot, Dembélé scored!
3: Akeze, who scores! Right foot flies into the top corner, it's taken down by Havertz! Left foot finish, brilliantly done!
5: Coutinho with the chance, oh, he scored!
6: Kvaratskhelia turns on the penalty area, shoots!

0: final is taking place some 1,600 kilometres away from us over in Budapest. Luckily, though, we're joined by our guests who are there, the French football writer from L'Équipe, Loïc Tanzi, and the former Arsenal and Switzerland international defender, Johan Giroud. Hello to you both.
1: Hello.
0: Good to have you with us. Loïc, set the scene for us then. What is Budapest like then, just a few hours ahead of kickoff?
2: Well, to be honest, it's a bit amazing, as usual for a final, you know. When the final is coming, everybody is exciting in the city. I have to say there is much more English fans than French fans, because I think and I guess a lot of English fans, they're coming, even if they don't have tickets. It's a bit of the culture in England, I think, and not in France. But yeah, but a lot of English fans yesterday. Everything was quiet, sunny day. Today is a bit cloudy, but that's okay. We are looking forward to be there.
0: Yes, not long to go. Don't get caught out. 16 GMT is the earlier kickoff time for the Champions League final this year. And Johan, you've been sampling the atmosphere as well. You're involved in the Legends match on Friday. How did that one go?
1: It was amazing. We actually won, so it wow. was great. And I was joined with a few legends of the game: Robert Pires, Theo Walcott, Santi Cazorla, Mikel Silves, William Gallas, and we had Ivan Rakitic and Julio Cesar as the goalkeeper. So no, very very fun, and the atmosphere was great. 11,000 people came to watch us, so I couldn't believe it. Atmosphere on fire, and I think it's going to be electric today.
0: That is some team, Johan, isn't it? That's not a bad team, is it, to get together with?
1: Yeah, no, for sure. We had a great team, and it's a great fun, because we played against great players, Cafu, Roberto Carlos, Jean-Louis Mikel, Yaya Touré. So it was a really, really good tournament.
0: Yeah, what a way to get started then for the Champions League weekend. So lots to get through then ahead of the final with you both. We're going to hear from Luis Enrique and from Mikel Arteta. Just before that, though, in the last couple of hours or so, we've had some other big news in the football world. Arne Slot has been sacked by Liverpool after two seasons in charge. So the Dutchman who guided the club to their 20th league title in his debut season. They've struggled, though, in his second year, finishing fifth in the Premier League. So Slot has been sacked, and the recently departed Bournemouth boss, Andoni Iraola, is seen as the leading contender to replace him. We'll have a bit more on this shortly. But, Johan, just get a quick thought from you on that. Arne Slot sacked after 2 years at Liverpool.
1: That's crazy. When we think that the first year is the one that he actually won, and surprisingly won by just winning with his first season. And we heard that there was some noise, but I'm actually surprised that they actually did it and they actually sacked him. So it shows you how unstable can football be sometimes. At times, you can win the Premier League 2 years ago, two seasons ago, and now you can be out. So I'm surprised about that choice, but maybe they have something in mind. But I'm very, very surprised.
0: Yeah, we'll have a little bit more. We'll go to Liverpool and find out what they are making of that news then. So Arne Slot out at Liverpool. Let's get back to the Champions League final now, though. And Loïc, I mentioned right at the very top, a Parisian exodus. Those with tickets anyway have made their way to Budapest. Are they making their way there, Loïc, in a more relaxed mood than 12 months ago in Munich? Because they obviously have the title. Luis Enrique was insisting their motivation is to retain the crown, and perhaps that's even greater than Arsenal's quest to win it for the first time. But what's the feeling amongst the fans, do you think?
2: No, to be honest, I think it's the same feeling from the fans here, because last year, even if they won the first title in their history, I think last year it was more like the French history, because it was the second for the French football, just after Marseille 30 years ago. But now they are making like European history, because if they do it two times in a row, that changed everything in the history of the European football for Paris. If you make it once, okay, maybe in 30 years the European football are just not going to remember you. But twice in a row, I think that's something really important for the fans. So that makes this one a bit special, even more special than the one last year for the club, but especially for the fans.
0: Yes, only Real Madrid in the Champions League era have managed to retain the crown. Johan, though, for Arsenal, Mikel Arteta did say we will be European champions on Saturday, which may have provoked that response from Luis Enrique. But they've had time to celebrate the Premier League title, haven't they, before getting ready for this one. Has that been important for them as well, to bring the squad together before refocusing then on the final?
1: You know, I think it's very important that you bring that up, Lee, because I was speak,

0: talking with Robert Perez just now that actually went to the training ground, and he told me it's a long time that I haven't seen the team so relaxed, so happy. Mikel Arteta was smiling. So I think winning the Premier League, I think, took a lot of pressure out of the shoulder of the Arsenal players and Mikel Arteta. And I feel that they will go into that game knowing that they've done that. And now it's an extra motivation to actually write something historical that maybe no one predicted. Everyone doubted Arsenal. Oh, they're going to bottle it at the end of the season. It's going to be the old same again. Now they went over the line. They got over the line. And now it's the chance to write history in Europe. So I think, for me, they had the time to celebrate. I think that I hope it's not going to be the opposite, where you won for such a long time, and then you actually over celebrated that you're not ready for that game. But by knowing Mika, and I think that he's going to get the boys ready, and I think that by winning this Premier League, it gives you that extra motivation to show what you're on about. So I'm sure they will be ready for today.
1: Yeah, lots to really focus the minds on, isn't it? And what an opportunity for some of those players, the likes of Bukayo Saka, trying to do something that not many have done, lead his boyhood club to the European Cup. Let's hear from Mikel Arteta then. Here is the Arsenal boss on the motivation and the desire to capture the Champions League for the first time.
2: It's the opportunity to own the moment, because this is the second time in our history that we are here, and we have the opportunity to write a new chapter in the history of this football club. And in order to do that, we have to play tomorrow with such a clarity, a lot of courage, and a relentless desire to win. If we have those three aspects, I'm sure that we're going to be close to win. The ambition is bigger. We have one, and we want the second one. And that's all we've been talking about. There has to be a platform to reach bigger destinations and to aim for more. And the TP is capable, because he's shown it in the last two seasons, the way of three. In this competition, what we've done this season in the competition, and we know how tough it is in a club like Arsenal to write a new history. But that's the aim, and that's why we are all so excited, and we have such a desire to make it happen.
1: He has made a lot happen, hasn't he, Johan, Mikel Arteta? And you mentioned there how he'll be refocusing his players. He has got so much out of this group already, hasn't he? And he knows that, yes, they ended that long wait for a Premier League title, but if he were to take them to their first ever European Cup, then that is another level entirely, isn't it?
0: Yeah, that would be unforgettable. I think that you said it right, Lily. I think that we shouldn't forget what Arsenal's been through, the doubt that people were concerned about trusting the process. You know, it's a 7 years long wait where maybe other clubs will have sacked, and we just spoke about it before, with Arne Slot being sacked after 2 years. In any other club, maybe it would have been the same, but I think the vision of the board, the vision of Mikel Arteta's energy and the way he's devoted to the club made a difference. And at the end of the day, you need to have the right pieces. And I think he got all the right pieces, even maybe by tweeting a little change of the way, the style they're playing. Yeah, people who said it was boring and everything. But at the end of the day, it was about winning. They did that, and now is the chance to make something that's never been done before for the club. So I really, really hope for him and for the whole club and for all those players that they can make it happen tonight.
1: And Mikel Arteta, Loic, was also talking about what they had learnt from the recent defeats to Paris Saint-Germain in both legs of last season's semi-finals, and said, we've evolved in a different way. The scenario's different as well. What do you think PSG will be expecting from Mikel Arteta and this Arsenal team tonight?
3: Something completely different than last year in semi-final. Because last year, if you remember, Arsenal was even dominating the game, both game in Paris and in London. And I think it's going to be different, because they learned, like Arteta said yesterday, from that game. Those kind of coach, Luis Enrique and Arteta, they always think the same thing. If you want to win and still winning every year, you have to change every time. And I think that's both coaches have done this year, because if you look at PSG, they're not playing the same way as last year. They're defending much, much better. They're accepting the fact to defend, because last year they just said, okay, we don't want to defend. We don't like to defend, and we are not going to defend in any games. But they're doing it this year. We have seen it in semi-final against Bayern, and it's the same for Arsenal. And I think tonight, for example, if we see Arsenal having the ball, it's not going to be a surprise for me, because maybe in other country you all think that PSG, they just like to have the ball and they want to have the ball to play football, but that's not the same PSG. They're just accepting to leave the ball to

0: the opponent. And if you see Arsenal tonight having the ball and dominating the game, I think you're not going to have to be surprised about it.
1: Yeah, that'd be interesting how it does play out. I'm just looking at the team news actually for Arsenal in terms of what we know at the moment, Johan, anyway, with Jurrien Timber being fit, Nonny Madueke fit as well, Ben White is out, but Timber in particular could be crucial, couldn't he, against PSG's attack?
2: Yeah, I think having Timber, it's a plus. Now, I don't know, because he hasn't been playing for so long, would it be enough to start such a big game, such a massive game? When Mosquera did this thing, I think he played quite well as well at right back. So of course, having Timber, it's a plus, but knowing that the player that will start today will have to try and stop one of the best players in the world, or I would say even the best player in the world today, Kvaratskhelia, who's been on fire. So yes, you want to have your best squad available, but then it will be the choice to see who starts. But of course, Timber is always a plus when he's fit.
1: Okay, we'll talk a little bit about that PSG attack in a moment. Let's focus, though, on the man who is leading them and hoping to lead them to back-to-back Champions League trophies, head coach Luis Enrique. Here he is on his Arsenal counterpart and the strengths of his opponents.
3: Of course, that was my objective. It was my goal, the goal of the club, the goal of the sportive director. It was in the plan. Maybe not faster than we achieved it, but I think we deserve to win the last Champions League. We were, for me, the best or the better team. It's more easy when you have the possibilities that we have as a coach and the facilities that the club and, of course, the level of the players that I have to achieve those goals. And in this moment, we are thinking about the future. The future is winning another important trophy, and that's the goal.
4: Last year, you had the motivation of trying to create history for this club by winning the first Champions League. Now Arsenal have that same motivation. How powerful is that?
3: Yeah, it's powerful. But you know how powerful it is try to win the second Champions League in a row? It's bigger.
1: That's Luis Enrique. I hope, Johan, that didn't bring back too many bad memories. He clearly enjoyed the 2006 final and Barcelona's whenever Arsenal, perhaps a little more than you did.
2: Oh, yes, definitely. Definitely. I think 2006 was a terrible memory for us. I mean, the fact to arrive to the final was already something totally out of the blue, because we managed to finish fourth in the season. In the season in the Premier League, but the Premier League campaign was amazing. You know, we were just so robust at the back and so good, but unfortunately we came short. So yeah, that's a really bad memory for me and for the all Arsenal fans and all the players for sure.
1: Okay, well, from your point of view, hopefully better later. But for Luis Enrique, yes. Loic, he'll want another trophy, won't he? Incredible what he has done. Multiple trophies since he joined PSG in 2023. He said, of course, that was my objective. That was my goal, the goal of the club, of the sporting director. So impressive, though, the way he has built that team away from the bling era, away from all the disputes to this harmony and this eye-catching style now, Loic.
0: It changed everything at the club since 2 years. It's the third year. He's here now. Yeah, he's the key man. You mentioned the club. You mentioned the sporting director. But since he arrived at the club, it changed everything, because even the mentality, just have to remember when he signed to the club, Mbappé was still there. Neymar was still there. Player like Marco Verratti was still playing for Paris Saint-Germain. He just said, okay, we have to let the big players go everywhere. If they don't want to play the style I want to play, there is no problem. They can go. Neymar went to Saudi Arabia, Mbappe went to Madrid, and Verratti signed in Qatar. And they say, no problem. We're going to buy a young player, a devoted to the club. And I'm going to do whatever I want with those players. And finally, he did everything right. Yesterday, Marquinhos, the captain, said something very true about Luis Enrique. He said, okay, sometimes when the coach, they are saying things, the player, they don't believe the coach. But once the coach saying things and at the end, everything happens the same way the coach said to the team, that's where you believe the coach at the end. Because he said everything he told us at the beginning of the season, it's happening now. He told us at the beginning of the season, okay, it's going to be hard at the beginning because we played a lot last season. We played the World Cup, Club Cup. We had just 2 weeks of holidays, and we went back to training. But believe me, you're not going to play a lot during the league.

0: games, and it's going to be fun at the end of the season. Everybody's going to be fit. It's going to be played the best games in Champions League, and everything happened. So yeah, everybody believe now that he is the best coach in the world, and he is the right coach to lead that club to the European Championship again.
1: Yeah, certainly delivering, isn't he? Johan, you would have played with Mikel Arteta under Arsene Wenger. You know, two Spaniards now going head to head against each other tonight. You know, from your point of view, how do the two managers compare?
2: Oh, you know, I think it's a very tough question. What I would say is the passion that they have. They are leaders. You feel that every time they're speaking to you, they can actually transfer that energy and give it to a boost to the players individually, but as well as a team. That's what I like about them. The energy, the positive fire that is on them, you know, just to gather and always to push their team to be better. If you think about it, like Luis Enrique is winning every time the French League. I mean, for him, it's not a problem, but he has to reinvent himself all the time. And it would be the same for Mika, who's been doubting about people. Now he's not the right man for this situation. So always stay in his bubble and always make the players believe that they can achieve something. And they did that extremely well this season. So I think on terms of that, they are very, very similar. And then comes the tactical aspects where you have one genius that's been finding a solution for every problem that he might have faced. And you have Mikel Arteta, who as well had to reinvent himself with the way he played with Arsenal and winning the title this season. So I'm really looking forward for that game because I think tactically it's going to be very, very interesting.
1: Yeah, where's this going to be won and lost? For PSG, Loic, Ousmane Dembele, Achraf Hakimi, past fit, we think, for the final. I was thinking perhaps with the exception, clearly, of goalkeeper Safanov for Donnarumma, could we even have the same outfield 10? What do you think it's going to look like tonight?
0: Yeah, I think it's going to be the exact 10 players, except Donnarumma, of course, because Donnarumma left the club last year. But yeah, that means something to see the same players. First of all, that means the PSG is capable to keep the best player every year. And we've seen that there is no problem for the club to do that. But that means as well that the players fits, like I said, again, at the same time of the year. We have a little doubt about Ousmane Dembele because he had some small problems at the end of the league games. But I think it's going to be the same 10. And we're going to see the same intensity of the PSG game tonight. And that's all the credit to the staff because, like I said, last year they played a lot of games, not too much holidays, but they managed to do and to manage the squad very well during the year.
1: Yeah, well, it was a massive, wasn't it? 5-0 last year against Inter. What will it be tonight then? I wonder, have we got the best attack in Europe against perhaps the best defence? What's going to make the difference? Loic, for PSG, they've certainly got that attacking disposal, haven't they, to break even the tightest of defences. So Kvaratskhelia, Dembele, Doué, you know, big performances from either of them could well clinch it tonight.
0: Yeah, I think we have the best team with the ball, Paris Saint-Germain, and we have the best team in Europe without the ball, Arsenal. So that's why it's complicated to predict anything. But Paris, I think that's what they prepared. And I think they're going to prepare like this. I think they're going to change a little bit the way they play, maybe, because they know that if they have the ball and if they are playing the same way they're always playing, I think it's going to be complicated because Arsenal is expecting them to play exactly the same way they're playing every time. So I think they're going to change something, maybe, like I said, to leaving the ball to Arsenal a little bit, to try to be as quick as possible when they have the ball and they wicket the ball. And that's the key for me because, yeah, Vara is the best player in Europe so far, maybe in the world so far. But you have to remember, there is Vara, there is Dembele, and there is like player like Barcola and Désiré Doué. So even if Vara is not the best player tonight, you have player like Doué, and Doué last year, nobody knows him and he scored twice in the Champions League final. So that's the main goal of that team, to be unpredictable. And that's what Luis Enrique will want for tonight.
1: But Johan, we've talked a lot about the Saliba-Gabriel centre-back partnership for Arsenal, haven't they? Which is right up there with the very best around. And they deal so well, don't they, with everything that is thrown at them, so strong in the tackle as well. What makes them so hard to break down then, Arsenal?
2: Yeah, I think I don't like to actually only give credits to a defensive line. I think that the most important thing with

0: The Arsenal team is that everyone is working for the same case. When we look at the way they actually run, high intensity run, what they do to cover the space or to recover the spaces is just immense. But now, of course, if we have to speak about those two, I think with the ball, they've been immense, finding passes in the pocket spaces. And I think that having those two in great form is always a plus, because we know that Gabriel is a threat on corners, and we know that Saliba's calmness and his composure on the ball will always be key to attract the pressure or the pressing of PSG if they were willing to press. So they have all the attributes. When we speak about specific attributes, they have everything to have a great game and to make sure that they can actually stay solid and be good with the ball going forward.
1: What do you both think makes the difference then? I mean, 20 years ago, Jens Lehmann was sent off after 18 minutes of that Barcelona final. Arsenal down to 10. They did take the lead, losing it 2-1 in the end. Important not to get wrapped up in the occasion. Johan, is those first few moments quite crucial for this final?
0: Yeah, they'll be massive. They'll be massive because we know that if PSG were scoring at first, it would be difficult for us because they will have to open more spaces and it'll be more difficult for them to contain the spaces leaving behind for Barcola, for Kvaratskhelia, or for Doué. So I think also the most important 20 minutes is they have to close the game.
1: And Loic, for PSG, what are you expecting from them tonight?
2: You know, the first 15 minutes, I think that's the time where PSG is the most dangerous in any games, because they attack the games, and the way that they're starting every game is like that they want to score quickly, as quickly as possible, because they know that if they do it at the end, the defense of the opponent will not be the same, because there will be more spaces, and for the striker and for the whole team of PSG, having spaces is like key to every game. So I think, yeah, those 15 minutes for Arsenal and even for PSG, of course, are going to be really important, because if there is still nil-nil, if Arsenal score first during those 15 minutes, I think that can change everything for the rest of the game.
1: And Loic, are you going ultimately though for PSG to retain their crown?
2: I think that it's going to be tough, tougher than last year, because last year we didn't expect PSG to win like this 5-0 against Inter Milan. I think Arsenal tonight is going to be a tough opponent. But yeah, at the end, I think PSG is favorite and PSG is going to make it. I guess like 2-1 for PSG.
1: 2-1 PSG, says Loic. Johan, what are you going for then? Can Arsenal do this?
0: Yeah, I think Arsenal will win 2-1. I have the same feeling. I think that, you know, PSG might score early. But I think then the Arsenal resilience, and because they won the Premier League, they're actually going to be relentless and come back with a big reaction and win the game. So 2-1 Arsenal.
1: You're both going 2-1, Arsenal or PSG. Which way would it go? Enjoy the game, both of you. Thanks for being with us.
0: Thank you very much. Thank you. Thank you, Lee. Thank you.
1: Great stuff. Johan Giroud and Loic Tanzi then, ahead of the Champions League final between Paris Saint-Germain and Arsenal. That is to come. Now, though, we're looking at the French Open tennis at Roland Garros very soon, with more reaction to Liverpool sacking Arne Slot. That's all after the latest BBC News.
3: Hello, I'm Eileen McHugh. The medical charity MSF says no previous Ebola outbreak has recorded as many so quickly as the current one in the Democratic Republic of Congo. There have been more than 1,000 suspected cases since the outbreak was declared 2 weeks ago, and over 240 deaths. The United States, Britain and Australia have announced they are working together to develop undersea drones. They will comprise both sensors and weapons. The US Defence Secretary, Pete Hegseth, has said the US is more than capable of restarting the war with Iran. He was speaking after President Trump met his advisers to decide whether to extend the current ceasefire. Russia is stepping up its pressure on the Armenian Prime Minister, Nikol Pashinyan, ahead of general elections next weekend, which pit him against mainly pro-Russian opposition parties. Moscow has recalled its ambassador for consultations over Armenia's growing ties with the EU. Israel has issued new evacuation orders to 7 villages in southern Lebanon. Smoke has since been seen rising in the area. Meanwhile, Lebanon's military says 2 of its soldiers have been seriously wounded in an Israeli drone strike in the south. Rescuers in Laos have pulled 4 more people from a flooded cave complex where they had become trapped. Another was freed yesterday. 2 people are still missing. The Brenner Pass, one of the main road links between northern and southern Europe, has been closed ahead of a protest against huge increases in traffic along it. And the United States military has carried out another strike on a boat in the Eastern Pacific, the third attack this week. U.S. Southern Command said three people were killed. It accused the vessel of engaging in drug trafficking. No evidence was provided. That's the BBC News, and now it's back to Sports World and Lee James.
1: Eileen, thank you very much indeed. So we'll have the French Open tennis from Roland Garros very soon. Let's just get some more, though, on the news we brought you that Arne Slot has been sacked by Liverpool after two seasons in charge. Slot replaced Jurgen Klopp as Liverpool boss in 2024 after the German stepped down at Anfield after 9 years as manager. The Dutchman has guided the Reds to their 20th league title in his debut season, but they have struggled during his second year, finishing fifth in the Premier League. In a statement, Liverpool have said they can confirm Arne Slot is to depart his role as head coach with immediate effect, and that process to appoint a successor is underway. He leaves with the Premier League title to his name and our deepest gratitude and appreciation. Here's what the former Liverpool defender Stephen Warnock had to say about the news.
4: I think there's an argument for both sides. I think when you think of winning the 20th league title for Liverpool, an incredible job that he did. There was unprecedented times over the summer last year when the passing of Diogo Jota. How do you deal with that situation? That was very difficult. However, there was huge amounts of money spent over the summer period, and Liverpool were expected to close the gap on. And people will look at it and say, close the gap on Arsenal, Manchester City, but it wasn't. They were the leaders. It was to close the gap on the likes of Paris Saint-Germain, who were the team in Europe everyone wanted to chase down and sort of emulate and be as good as, if not better, and spending £450 million. And people will argue and say, well, that wasn't the full amount. They recouped money. It was around about £200 million. It doesn't matter. You bought in £450 million worth of talent. And it's simply not worth the season. And the Liverpool fans have got disheartened with performances. I've found it when I've been to Anfield over recent weeks that there's a sense of that invincibility has disappeared from Anfield, and teams feel like they can turn up and cause problems. And it's just not that same feeling of what we expect of a Liverpool team, whether that was previously under Jurgen Klopp, whether it was a Kenny Dalglish team, a Bill Shankly team, a team that had a real identity and an affiliation with the city. This felt like a team that was slipping out the grasp of Arne Slot. And I did feel, watching them over the last few weeks, that he'd lost a lot of players on the pitch and a lot of belief in what he was asking them to do.
1: The thoughts there of Stephen Warnock. Joining us now on Sports World from the Anfield Wrap is John Gibbons. John, is the timing then of Slot sacking perhaps more surprising than the actual decision itself?
5: Yeah, I think that's fair. I think when it didn't happen immediately after the end of the season, I think a lot of people were saying, well, maybe he's going to carry on. And then especially when Xabi Alonso went to Chelsea, we thought, well, he's probably heard something that you know, Liverpool job isn't going to be available. And so, yeah, it's come a little bit a bolt out the blue. But then, you know, the performances and results were so disappointing last year that he must have had an inkling that maybe he wouldn't be asked to carry on.
1: It's been that difficult second season, hasn't it? As Stephen outlined there, after winning the Premier League title, there were huge hopes coming into this campaign. It has to be said, the tragic death of Diogo Jota has been a factor, certainly, but the team seems to have really run into difficulties.
5: Yeah, he's had a huge amount to go against him, Arne Slot, since that incredible title win last April. And you know, the biggest and the most tragic, like you say, is the death of Diogo Jota. Then on the pitch, there's been a lot of injuries as well, and a slightly imbalanced squad that he can't get the full blame for, because they've restructured the club, and you know, these decisions now, you know, aren't really in the hands of a manager. Now they're head coaches, and they're asked to do sort of slightly different. So I do feel, you know, a lot of sympathy for him, but I think there's not many Liverpool fans who back him really to lead Liverpool out of this situation that they have. It's going to be a big job, and he looks like a man who's a bit beaten, I think, by the end of last season. And so someone coming in fresh with new ideas, I think, will help the squad. I think it'll help the fans, you know, rejuvenate them and hopefully get us back to winning ways next season, because that's what we all want after all.
1: Yeah, where do you think Liverpool should go next? And the recently departed Bournemouth boss Andoni Iraola is seen as the leading contender. How popular would he be with the fans?
5: I think there'd be a bit of cautious optimism with him. It's a big jump, obviously, from Bournemouth to Liverpool, just the number of games you have to play when you play in Champions League and the pressures.

0: on the job, I think, would be much greater than anything that he's faced in his relatively short career. But he's obviously a hugely talented manager as well. He had Bournemouth playing fantastic football, and we saw that against Liverpool, but in many other games as well. So I think the style of football he will play will be very popular, whether he's up for the task, the monumental task of managing this huge football club. We'd have to wait and see. But whoever it is, the fans will get behind him and give him a role, because, you know, whoever it is deserves a chance to show what they've got. Just like Arne Slot did, you know, there was concerns there, but he showed everyone when he came in just what a good coach he was in that first year, and hopefully the next manager can do the same.
1: Yeah, there'll be some caution, I guess, to look at more recent examples of Thomas Frank heading to Spurs after a very successful time at Brentford, Graham Potter, the same with Chelsea. Is there a feeling of the one that got away was Xabi Alonso?
0: I have it. I'll be honest with you, I do, because I think he's played at Liverpool, he understands the size of the club, he understands what the fan base wants, but for whatever reason, you know, the powers that be at Liverpool don't look like they fancied him, and he's gone to Chelsea. So we do have to wait and see. I don't think that would have been a perfect appointment necessarily either, but I'm a little bit disappointed we've allowed him, if you want to say that, to go to Chelsea. But there's other good managers out there, and Liverpool just have to find the right one for this huge challenge ahead.
1: We'll see who they do select. John, thank you very much. John Gibbons
0: Always
1: from the
0: pleasure.
1: Anfield Wrap, thank you, is with us on Sports World. You can continue to follow the developments of Arne Slot sacking on the BBC Sport website, bbc.com/sport. So Paris Saint-Germain will attempt to retain the European Champions League title later. Right now, though, we're going to focus on the battle to become the French Open champion in the second tennis major of the year. It's certainly been an eventful opening week at Roland Garros. Seven of the men's top 10 players have been knocked out, including the red-hot favourite and top seed Jannik Sinner. Novak Djokovic's quest for a record 25th major title has also come to an end. What have we got in store today, then? Joining us from Court, Philippe Chatrier, the BBC's tennis correspondent, Russell Fuller, alongside the former professional player, tennis broadcaster, Annabelle Croft. Russell, first of all, though, you're only a relatively short walk away from Paris Saint-Germain's home, the Parc des Princes. Is there some divided attention later when the Champions League final kicks off?
2: A lot of players and broadcasters were looking very carefully at the schedule, Lee, to see whether they would be able to watch the match. One of those, Diane Parry, who is a Paris Saint-Germain supporter, the entire family are, and she's on court at the moment against Amanda Anisimova, and is a set up 4-5 down in the second set, but it's going with serve, so she may be finished in time. But then I spotted that they have cruelly scheduled her for doubles as well in the fourth match of the day on court 14. This will be quite a place to be. I have memories from last year when Paris Saint-Germain won that big European title, the big breakthrough Champions League title, and there was a lot of excitement. There was some places to avoid, I would say, not because the behaviour was particularly bad in the areas I was, but there was a heavy police presence. There were a lot of people on the streets with flares and celebrating. So we're anticipating something similar. And the other thing I remember from last year was after Paris Saint-Germain had won, the smell of fireworks in the air and the noises from the celebrations as play continued on the courts of Roland Garros.
1: It's going to be some evening, Annabelle, isn't it, in the French capital, I think, depending on which way the final goes. I was just looking down, actually, at the schedule with a fan favourite there, Paris Saint-Germain fan, Moise Kwame in action later as well. So, yeah, they're going to have to find some way to know what's going on, perhaps, while they're playing.
3: Well, that's, yeah, I mean, all of the players, you know, you often hear them talking about their football clubs that they support, and Kwame's definitely made no secret of the fact that he wants to watch it. So he's going to want to get on court quite soon and get his match played, done and dusted. But, of course, it's such a big match for him, taking on Alejandro Tabilo from Chile. So, yeah, he will not want to distract from what he is achieving already here at the French Open, because he's making some big noises and he's only 17 years of age. And, you know, I think we're all looking at him and thinking, wow, what a huge future he has ahead of him.
1: Yeah, let's not get too distracted when you've got a Grand Slam to play for, of course. So let's focus in on what is happening today. Russell will keep us updated with Diane Parry and Amanda Anisimova as well, if anything significant is going on in front of you. But I'm just looking at on court, Suzanne Longlong. We've got the top seed, Russell. Arina Sabalenka, looking like she's on her way into the fourth round.
2: Tight second set, though, against Daria Kasatkina, who now plays for Australia. Five games all, very different to the first set, which Sabalenka won by 6-0. But yes, potentially just 2 games away from the last 16. And Naomi Osaka, a significant winner earlier, Lee, as well. She has won 4 Grand Slam titles, all on hard courts, but she's into the last 16 in Paris for the first time after beating Iva Jovic of the United States, who was a quarter-finalist at the Australian Open at the start of the year, 6-4 in the decider, and that genuinely was a very high quality match.
1: Yeah, Annabelle, what about Naomi Osaka this time around? I was just looking, the first time she's beaten a top 30 player at Roland Garros and into the fourth round for the first time there. How has she been able to bring her best game to the clay courts this year?
3: Well, I went to watch that match, actually, and I was very impressed with the way Naomi Osaka was striking the ball. She's almost looking as good as she was when she was winning Grand Slams. You know, she's looking confident. She doesn't break down so easily in the rallies. She's extremely aggressive. She has wonderful timing on the ball. So when she strikes it, it is effortless, but it produces power, and it's deep to the baseline, and it's pinning opponents into the corners. And she looked quite calm. And you have to remember, she's caused quite a stir with her outfit this year. She's got this sort of, I can only describe it as like a sort of sequined glittery salsa dress, which she walks onto court with an extra piece to it, which looks almost bridal, I have to say, and then she peels that off. But to wear that kind of outfit on the court, you've got to be very confident that you can back it up with your tennis, and she's more than doing that. And I think the way this Roland Garros is panning out, both in the men's and the women's, there's opportunity left, right and centre for any of the players.
1: Yeah, we'll get on to those surprises in the men's, which feels very open, doesn't it? But Annabelle, with Sabalenka, her only clay court victory has come in Madrid. She lost the final last year to Coco Gauff, but she does make it through, of course, today. Are you still looking at her as the player to beat, or is it going to be the likes
3: Not
1: of Coco Gauff?
3: Not necessarily. The first set against Kasatkina here, she looked impressive and she was pummeling the ball into the corners. And then suddenly there was a little bit of panic that set in and she starts to get a bit jittery. She starts to miss a lot. And I think that's the thing about her. When she's on fire, she's unplayable. But she has these tendencies, which is why I think Russell will be able to correct me if I've got this wrong, but she's lost 3 out of her last 4 Grand Slam finals. And she starts to panic big time. And then there's a run of errors. And we're seeing that right now against Kasatkina, who is an unusual player in that she's not a big power player. She hits with heights and spins and slices and drop shots and angles, and she can be a major disruptor. And at the moment, she's actually been disrupting the world number one's game. And I'm sure that Sabalenka should get through this match, but it's a little bit on shaky ground at the moment, which also makes her a little bit more vulnerable in terms of the overall tournament, I would say.
1: And Coco Gauff coming up later, Russell as well, the defending champion who I mentioned there, beating Sabalenka in last year's final on a clay court. Does it still present her best opportunity when it comes to a major?
2: She's certainly very comfortable on the clay. That really stems from practicing quite a lot in Europe when she was younger, the Patrick Mouratoglou Academy, for example. I think she's the sort of player that can win Grand Slams on all surfaces. We've seen her win on the hard courts and the clay courts. She made a big splash at Wimbledon as a 15-year-old when she beat Venus Williams on centre court. But she's been getting better as the clay court season has progressed. The semi-finalist in Rome, safely through the first couple of rounds. Anastasia Potapova, who now plays for Austria, is in very good form on the clay. She won the Linz title at the start of the clay court season, semi-finalist in Madrid, and having nearly dropped out of the top 100 a couple of months ago, she's back into the top 30 now. So a challenging match for Gauff, and I can only hope that the car that's taking her to Roland Garros today has not been involved in another accident, because on first round day, there was an accident. Nobody was injured. She thought it was funny. She says that's her natural reaction when something a bit awkward happens. She just giggles. The driver was a bit stressed, but a new car eventually came and brought them to the courts in time for the match.
1: Well, I hope it's a lot smoother today, certainly for Coco Gauff. She'll be on court following that match on court Philippe Chatrier right now between Diane Parry and Amanda Anisimova. Now, we mentioned how wide open things are, in particular in the men's draw, and certainly even more so after a real epic on Friday night. 5 sets, almost 5 hours. Novak Djokovic departing Roland Garros for what he once again has conceded might be the final time. João Fonseca completing a remarkable comeback from 2 sets down to become the first teenager to beat Djokovic at a major the 19th attempt. So with Yannick Sinner already beaten, Carlos Alcaraz injured,

0: Novak Djokovic has seen a golden opportunity to land a standalone record 25th major slip through his fingers. Here he is afterwards.
1: Well, an incredible match to be part of. Obviously, a tough one for me to lose, being two sets to love up. But huge credit to Joao for really deserving to win the match. I think he, without a doubt, was a better player in important moments in those crucial fourth and fifth, you know, some amazing exchanges and points. And he just, yeah, he found incredible shots, lines. I mean, was just amazing from his side. Obviously not great for me to be facing player playing in such level, but I don't think I've done too much wrong with my game. It's just that he was just better.
2: With Carlos sidelined and Yannick losing yesterday, did your mind begin to sort of dance and dream and think about the rest?
1: I'll stop you right there. No.
2: Sure.
1: No, just lost third round. Let's just talk about something else. Thank you.
3: Novak, will we see you back at Roland Garros next year?
1: I don't know.
0: He's not sure about next year, and he didn't want to get into Sinner and Alcaraz and the opportunities that may have opened up, because Annibal, it probably felt like they were going to. He was two sets up, he had break points, he was leading 4-3 in the fourth. He perhaps think he'd just go through the gears and get into the second week?
4: Well, he always said that, you know, it was all about whether his body could sustain the best of five sets over seven matches. There's no question that all he's playing for these days is to add that elusive 25th Grand Slam title. He so wants to go ahead of Margaret Court. They're tied on 24 apiece, and it would make him, in terms of Grand Slams, the greatest ever. So it was a huge motivating factor. But of course, you know, he would only want to have played who was in front of him. He knew that was always going to be a very tough match against this young 19-year-old, though so much has been spoken about. But as he said himself, I mean, it was a special, special contest. It was spectacular from start to finish in terms of the ball striking, the winners. The level was so extraordinarily high. But I honestly believe he left everything out there on the court. He didn't really do anything wrong. He couldn't have played much better, I don't think. And as he said, his opponent was just better. So, of course, he's going to be disappointed because there was opportunity. But I felt like his energy really dropped away after that second set that was secured. He was leaning over his towel box. He was using his racket as a crutch. I mean, there was a big drop off of energy. So I thought it was incredible that it even went the distance.
5: And just before we continue this theme, Lee, Aryna Sabalenka has just won. She's broken Daria Kasatkina to 15 to win the match 6-love, 7-5. And last year's runner-up and world number one is into the last 16.
0: So Aryna Sabalenka, the top seed, marches on. We'll get on to the men's top seed in just a moment, who is already out. But just on Djokovic, Russell, he'll reset and recharge, won't he, for Wimbledon next month, given he's a seven-time champion there. The grass surface certainly suits him. Has he still got a chance at the All England Club?
5: Yes, I think he has a chance at Wimbledon. I was one of those, and I think I was probably in the minority, who thought actually it was a little bit far-fetched to suggest he could win the French Open because of the age he is, the physical nature of clay courts, the couple of matches he'd had earlier in the week, the draw, the prospective draw, and these injury problems ahead of Roland Garros. But it's different on grass, isn't it? And I think the other great confidence he will take from the three matches he did play is that he spent a lot of hours on the court, more hours than he's been able to spend on the match court at any time since Australia. And he was playing a very, very good level. And yes, he did, as he said, slightly run out of gas at the end. But goodness me, it was still an incredibly good level. And despite how he looks on the court, he was still moving pretty well after 4 hours and 53 minutes. And when you throw in his grass court expertise, the fact that a lot of other players are just not comfortable on that service, and the knowledge that Alcaraz is definitely going to be missing, I think you have to take his chances seriously in June.
0: That's to come for Novak Djokovic. I think we can hear Aryna Sabalenka there just in the background after her victory then. But there was no victory for Jannik Sinner, the top seed, crashing out on Thursday, losing in the second round to Juan Manuel Cerundolo. Here's the moment the Argentine beat the number one seed.
6: Forehand drop shot from Sinner. Cerundolo on top of the court, goes back behind, and it is a seismic shock as tournament favourite Jannik Sinner exits Roland Garros at the hands of world number 56, Juan Manuel Cerundolo.
7: Coming here, how I was playing tennis, I felt very well, you know, hitting the ball in a good way, moving well. And today was just not meant to be, you know. It's, I think

0: many things together, you know, caused this problem today. And but again, it can happen. I just need my time now, you know, to process what went wrong here.
1: As Yannick Sinner, he said, Annabelle, many things went wrong for him. He did look in complete control at two sets to love up. He suggested afterwards that there was illness, but there was the hot temperatures as well. Could his schedule have played a part? He had that incredible run of winning Masters 1000 events coming into Roland Garros. Has that perhaps taken out too much?
2: I think it definitely must have been a factor, because that was a lot of tournaments and a lot of match wins back to back. And I think we can sometimes underestimate the mental toil that toll that it takes on a player, not just the physical side of it. And we did see him struggling a little bit in one of the Masters events leading up to the French Open, where he was visibly shaking at one of the change of ends. And, you know, we don't know how much pressure he was feeling to try to break all these records of winning so many back-to-back Masters events. And also, actually, I was talking to the former tour player Ryan Harrison, who was on air commentating earlier, and the subject came up. And Ryan made a very good point that Sinner wins so many matches so easily. He crushes opponents. And had this been a best of three sets, that would have been a very straightforward, easy victory yet again. But because nobody really is challenging him at the moment, he's looked so far ahead of everybody else. Suddenly, when it was so hot, he said he wasn't feeling well when he woke up that day. And then on top of that, you get an opponent who starts to get a lot of balls back into play and make it into a physical match. He's not used to being in that situation, and that could have been an added factor as well. So I think there were a lot of factors that came into this, but I guess the team will have to do a lot of dissecting, because all we ever hear about Novak Djokovic is how he tries to peak at the Grand Slams. How do you manage your schedule so that you are not too tired when you come into the Slams, which is where you want the records and the history books? But this time it hasn't really worked out for him.
1: No, there's a lot to process, I guess, Russell, isn't there, when he's had that early defeat, which he's just not used to, and we're not used to seeing either, because, you know, for the last nine consecutive slams, it's either been Yannick Sinner or Carlos Alcaraz. If you include, obviously, Novak Djokovic's wins, you've got to go back to Roland Garros 2022 and Rafael Nadal for the last time anyone else won a major.
3: Correct, and there are no male Grand Slam champions left. That's the first time that has ever been the case. In the fourth round of a Grand Slam in the Open era, which dates back to 1968, only five of the top 16 are left, and we haven't yet finished the third round. Those who remain in the top 10 are Flavio Cobolli of Italy, who won earlier today, Alex Zverev, and Felix Auger-Aliassime. And I think of those, Annabelle, Zverev would look to be a clear favourite, given that he's been a finalist here before. He's been in good form on the clay, three times a Grand Slam finalist, although never a champion. And of course, he does have a question mark over his nerve when it really matters.
2: I agree. I mean, I always remember that time when he was playing against Dominic Thiem in the finals of US Open, and he came so close to winning his first slam, and then the double faultitis sort of kicked in, and, you know, the nerves kicked in, and he couldn't hit a forehand, and, you know, he really tightened up. But I think a lot has happened since then. He's been unbelievably consistent in his performances. He's been getting to the latter stages of so many events. You know, I admire his work ethic. You know, quite often I just see him out there putting in the hours on the practice court, putting in the hours. Sometimes I've seen him in car parks with his fitness trainer, just doing all the drills. And, you know, he really has applied himself. I think he feels like he's just second best to, like, your Alcaraz and your Sinners. But, you know, maybe this is his time. And I think, you know, we shouldn't underestimate what he's about. But there are an awful lot of young pretenders in the draw left who will be eyeing up what's happening and will be utterly fearless, I believe, in going after potentially a first slam. And you have to think back to when Nadal first won here. He was still a teenager, wasn't he? He went on to win 14 Grand Slam, or 14 French Open titles, 22 slams, I believe it was. But, you know, there'll be there's a lot of teenagers left in the draw who will actually be thinking, well, maybe I could do what Nadal did. So, you know, anything is possible. It's really quite intriguing, this year's Roland Garros.
1: Yes, it's going to give us a new champion for sure. João Fonseca would certainly come into that conversation after that victory over Novak Djokovic. I was just looking, though, down the schedule today, Russell, and the Thrandolo family have got a big day, haven't they? Because Juan Manuel

0: I'm just looking, he's playing now after his victory over Yannick Sinner, and his brother was in action as well.
1: Yeah, his brother lost, unfortunately, for the Cerundolo clan, and that was a little bit of a surprise because Francisco Cerundolo, the 25th seed, lost to Zachary Schweider of the United States, who's 85 in the world. But Juan Manuel, 6-4, 4-2 against the 20-year-old Spaniard, Martin Landaluce. So that's a really, really good start. And at least it means that they won't have divided loyalties. The problem 2 days ago was that they didn't quite know which brother to watch. And that can be quite a sensitive issue in a family.
0: Yes, I can certainly say that. Just before you go, and we're almost out of time, but Annabelle, I did want to get a thought from you, just away from Roland Garros, on Serena Williams in discussions to return to competitive tennis at the Queen's Club next month. How do you feel about Serena being back?
2: Oh my goodness, it's got everybody talking this. I never thought I would see this. I thought when she got the big send-off at the US Open, and it was quite spectacular. And you know, she's got two children now. She posts all the time on social media with her very full life, involved in all sorts of events and campaigns and fashion and what have you. I just never thought we'd see her back on a tennis court. But at the age of 44, it would be quite something, wouldn't it? I'm sort of questioning whether, is this about trying to play doubles with her sister Venus, who may well end up hanging up her racket at the US Open. So I can quite see that that's a possibility. Or is this genuinely that she's going to come back and play a bit of doubles, getting herself out on court, playing matches again, and then thinking, you know, sitting back and watching women's tennis right now, thinking, I can do that and I can add another slam and equal Margaret Court. So who knows what the thinking is behind it, but it's certainly got all of us talking.
0: Yeah, can't wait to see it happen at the Queen's Club then, and we'll see how many more events she'll take part in. Just before you leave us, Russell, just a quick update on court Philippe Chatrier.
1: Philippe Chatrier has gone to a deciding set because Amanda Anisimova has won the second set by 6-4 against Diane Parry and has held serve in the opening game of the decider. And I should also say that Arina Sabalenka's victory that we brought you a few minutes ago means that she will now play Naomi Osaka, multiple Grand Slam champions meeting in the fourth round on Monday.
0: Big one to look forward to. Russell, Annabelle, as always, thank you both very much indeed. Russell Fuller, Annabelle Croft with us from Roland Garros, and the World Cup not far away, is it? And Curaçao will be playing, the smallest nation to take part in the World Cup finals. They've been beaten 4-1 by Scotland at Hampden Park in a warm-up game ahead of the tournament. We're back with Sports World after the latest news.
3: BBC News with Sue Montgomery. The medical charity Médecins Sans Frontières has warned that Ebola is spreading in the Democratic Republic of Congo at a deeply alarming rate. Its deputy director said no other outbreak of the disease had ever registered so many cases at such an early stage. The head of the World Health Organization has travelled to Ituri province. Our correspondent Emery Makomeno, who's also there, says Ituri has registered 90% of the fatalities believed linked to this outbreak.
4: This is the day 15 since the declaration of the Budubungyo Ebola virus in the country, and the response is gradually scaling up. But in 2 weeks, we've seen the number of confirmed cases grow and also, unfortunately, the number of dead. Authorities believe it is still too early into the response to stabilize the situation, but local and international efforts are being mobilized to contain this virus, which has reached three provinces.
3: The United States, Britain and Australia, which formed a defense pact called AUKUS to counter China's influence in the Pacific region, have announced they're working together to develop undersea drones. The British Defense Secretary, John Healey, said the craft being delivered would comprise both sensors and weapons.
5: Make no mistake, this is a big step forward. It's a breakthrough that has not been achieved in the AUKUS partnership before now. And for us, AUKUS means new advanced technology, it means the world's most advanced submarines, and it means new jobs back at home.
3: Russia is stepping up its pressure on the Armenian Prime Minister Nikol Pashinyan ahead of elections next weekend. Moscow has recalled its ambassador for consultations over Armenia's growing ties with Brussels. On Friday, President Putin urged Mr. Pashinyan to hold a referendum on joining the EU, saying Armenia needed to decide between that and remaining part of the Russian-led Eurasian Economic Union. The United States military has carried out another deadly strike on a boat in the eastern Pacific, the third attack this week. Some 200 people have been killed since the U.S. began targeting vessels in the region that it accuses of drug trafficking. Here's Elettra Naismith.
6: U.S. Southern Command posted video of the attack showing the boat exploding into a massive fireball. It said three people were killed, describing them as narco-terrorists. The U.S. began Operation Southern Spear in September, targeting what it says are transnational criminal networks. But there's been no evidence that it's criminals coming under attack. Democratic and some Republican lawmakers, as well as retired military officials and war experts, have all questioned the legality of the strikes, which often appear to target civilians posing no immediate threat.
3: BBC News. Sri Lanka's Buddhist authorities have suspended a senior monk accused of sexually abusing a girl in a case that has shocked the country. The local council of monks in the city of Kandy removed Palegama Hemarantha of his main ceremonial duties as custodian of eight sacred sites in Sri Lanka. Lebanon says two of its soldiers have been seriously wounded in what it called a targeted strike by an Israeli drone in the southern town of Ebba. Israel has again been attacking targets in southern Lebanon after it told people in seven villages to leave their homes. Hezbollah had fired rockets into northern Israel. Lebanon says evacuation orders amount to collective punishment. Rescuers in Laos have pulled four more people from a flooded cave complex where they'd become trapped. Another was freed yesterday. Two people are still missing. Earlier this week, specialist divers found the men alive inside a narrow tunnel, which they had entered looking for gold. They were trapped after flash flooding, which blocked their way out. In men's football, English giants Liverpool have sacked their head coach, Arne Slot, after just two seasons in charge. Last year, Slot led the Reds to their 20th league title, equaling the English record. But they fell to fifth in the Premier League this season, with inconsistent performances and player criticism of Slot's football style. John Gibbons from the Anfield Rap podcast said he was broadly in favour of Slot leaving.
7: I don't think it was night and day for me that it was definitely the sort of right thing to do, and I thought Slot, there was potential for him to do better next year, but it just felt like he'd lost a lot of the fans by the end. You suspected he'd lost some of the players, obviously the outgoing ones, but even a few who were still there as well. And when that happens, it does get a little bit tougher.
3: BBC News.
0: Hello, I'm Lee James. Welcome back to Sports World. We're back in Budapest ahead of the European Champions League final between Paris Saint-Germain and Arsenal. And we're going to hear about the Hungarian legend who the stadium is named after, Ferenc Puskás. First, though, to basketball, where tonight we'll know the matchup for this year's NBA Finals. Victor Wembanyama and the San Antonio Spurs face the reigning NBA champions, the Oklahoma City Thunder. It's a winner-takes-all Game 7 of the Western Conference Finals. That's for the right to face the New York Knicks, who are back in the NBA Finals for the first time in 27 years. They completed a clean sweep. 4-0 against the Cleveland Cavaliers earlier this week. Joining us from New York is the NBA writer for the Associated Press, Brian Mahoney. Brian, good to have you with us. The Knicks then back in the finals for the first time since 1999. Chance to become champions for the first time since 1973. What's the mood like then in the city?
8: Oh, a lot of excitement. New York, of course, has split alliances in most other sports, the Yankees or the Mets in baseball or the Giants and the Jets in football. Right now, sort of everyone is a New York Knicks fan, and it's really exciting. That kind of length of time, 27 years in any sport, is an unimaginably long time, and people are looking forward to see what happens if they can finish this out.
0: Yeah, I'm a little invested in this because we're going to be in New York for the opening week of the World Cup, bringing you Sports World live from Manhattan. So, Brian, I think it's going to be about halfway through the NBA Finals series. So it could be some occasion, couldn't it?
8: It really could be an amazing week, that week when the NBA Finals shifts to New York for the first time in 27 years. The World Cup starting, of course, that week, where the final will be in the New York, New Jersey Stadium, and the U.S. Open Golf is that week as well, the week after, actually. But, you know, New York can have big events, loves its big events. We haven't had something like the NBA Finals in quite some time. So people are just ready for the day-long celebrations here.
0: I might get some

0: basket. And it was quite a change. He ended up with multiple triple doubles in the playoffs. He'd never had one before. He ended up with two in that series. And it's just sort of worked for them. The offense has been, you know, at a level we haven't seen in quite some time. And players off the bench are contributing. And it's just been an incredible role that's lasted now 2.5 rounds.
1: So who will they face then? Let's look ahead to tonight's Western Conference Game 7 and hear first of all from the league's MVP, Shai Gilgeous-Alexander, and first of all, Victor Wembanyama.
2: First thing is listening to, you know, the experienced people, whether it's on our team, on our staff, or outside. We got the chance to have plenty of those around.
3: Oh, I'm good. I'm ready to go. Biggest game of my career.
4: Is it the biggest game?
3: It's the next game, and if I lose, my season's over.
1: No season is going to be over, though, Brian. How do you see this going tonight?
0: Well, it's interesting because you would want to pick the champions playing at home who have had this Game 7 experience before. But Oklahoma City has some injuries now. They're missing a couple of their key players. You know, the Spurs feel confident playing against them. They've beaten them quite a few times this year already. So I'm kind of leaning San Antonio at this point. I feel like Wembanyama will have a good game and they can get this done.
1: From a Knicks point of view, then, Brian, is there a preferred opponent?
0: Well, you know, I think they would also, you know, like to play the team who has less experience. San Antonio, they beat them in the NBA Cup championship game this year. They haven't beaten the Thunder, handled them pretty easily two games. So I feel like they'd be more comfortable playing San Antonio. But again, nobody wants to play Wembanyama. No team has a guy like that, and there's no real answer to solve that problem.
1: We'll see who has that, the problem then and who will come through to face the Knicks in Game 7. Brian, thanks very much.
0: Thank you very much.
1: And if you want to hear more about the New York Knicks reaching the NBA Finals, you can listen to the latest episode of the BBC World Service's More Than the Score podcast. It's available from wherever you get your BBC podcasts, and it's all about the Knicks making the NBA Finals. Now to the showpiece of the National Hockey League. The 2026 Stanley Cup final is all set with the Carolina Hurricanes facing the Las Vegas Golden Knights. That's when the final series starts on Tuesday evening. And joining us now to preview the finals, ice hockey reporter for L'Express in Toronto, Cindy Caron. And Cindy, Las Vegas Golden Knights then back in the Stanley Cup final, first time since 2023. Have they just clicked then at the right time?
5: Absolutely. They made a coaching change really late in the season, and it seemed to have given them quite the boost. And they have Mitch Marner that's excellent right now, and a goalie in Carter Hart that's very hot. So everything worked well at the right timing for the Golden Knights, and they're going to their third Stanley Cup final in the last 9 years. So that's quite impressive for them.
1: Yeah, and head coach John Tortorella then returning to the finals, first time in 22 years. That's the longest gap, I understand, between final appearances for a head coach.
5: Yeah, it's been a while for him. He's been in and out of the NHL for a little bit. So it was a surprise to see him get the job in Vegas, but also to see him get the job done with that team. So it's impressive. It's going to be interesting for sure.
1: What is he able to do then in a relatively short time then to change this side and potentially then take them on to the title?
5: I think the dressing room, maybe the guys just needed a new voice, and he was able to challenge his team quite well and get them on a mission to win. I don't think we would have seen them going very far in the playoff if it was not for his drive and his style of coaching. That's a little bit aggressive, a little bit tough love for the guys, but it worked well so far for them.
1: Let's talk about their opponents then. The Carolina Hurricanes, they completed their 4-1 series win over the Montreal Canadiens. How are they looking? How would you assess them coming into the finals?
5: They're very hot right now, obviously. We kind of knew they were going to go far. They swept both Ottawa and Philadelphia in the first two rounds. They've also reached conference final 4 times in the last 8 years. It's the kind of team that's been going far every year, but never able to punch their ticket to the Stanley Cup final. So it's their first time in 20 years for them to going to the to go to the Stanley Cup final. And I think the way they play, it's very tight. It's very it's a good group defensively, but they also have Frederik Andersen in net. That's been outstanding for them right now. And they have a fast group of forwards. So I think they're kind of like, on paper, they're the perfect team right now.
1: So it's the Hurricanes against the Golden Knights in the Stanley Cup. But just a word on the Montreal Canadiens and the wait really going on for a Canadian Stanley Cup winner. 33-year drought now after Montreal were knocked out. I mean, there's always next year, of course, isn't there?

0: Exactly. We watched the Oilers lost it twice in the last 2 years. It's been a little sad for the country here. Everybody had high hopes on the Montreal Canadiens, but at the same time, they're a very young team. They were the youngest team in the league this year. Nobody expected them really to go that far. So it was an impressive run for them. And there is always next year.
1: Yeah, there's always next year. And to continue my theme, I'm also going to be in Toronto during the World Cup finals. And I was wondering if the Stanley Cup would have coincided and perhaps had some Canadian success while I was there, but not to be.
0: Unfortunately, no.
1: I'm sure there's plenty else going on, though. And we will find out when the World Cup comes around. Is Toronto getting ready for the World Cup?
0: Absolutely. Everybody's excited. I got my credential yesterday. I'm excited too. It's going to be very, very exciting for the city. You can feel the buzz, and June 12th cannot come soon enough.
1: Yeah, it's when the national team play for the first time. I'll get the recommendations from you as well, Cindy, as well. Can't wait to join you in Toronto. Thank you so much for being with us for now.
0: Thank you for having me.
1: Cindy Caron, ahead of the Stanley Cup final then, and of course, the World Cup not far away. Canada's opening game, as Cindy was saying there, will be in Toronto. It's about the Champions League final. We're back in Budapest very soon. But as we're coming towards the end of the men's European club season, before we head to the Champions League final, let's just reflect on the career of a true icon of Major League Soccer in the United States.
2: This one's played in for Kai Kamara!
3: I never played for just one crest. I played for the love of the game and the places it carried me from Sierra Leone to America. 20 years of chasing something bigger. Goals fade, records fade, but what you carry forward, that stays.
4: We're going home.
1: Yes, the Sierra Leone international Kai Kamara has decided it's time to hang up his boots after more than two decades of action that has seen him become the MLS's second leading scorer with 147 goals, having played for a record 12 different teams. The 41-year-old also played in the Premier League. He's been reflecting with me on his life, going from a child refugee fleeing the civil war in Sierra Leone to representing his nation at the Africa Cup of Nations and breaking scoring records in the MLS. So how does it feel now it's over?
4: It's the word that you actually don't want to say, man. The retired, it sounds so harsh, you know. It's been in me for a little while. Since the end of last season, I knew where I was, you know, heading, thinking about family and coming back to Sierra Leone. Me and my wife had talked about it. Even the kids, like I was getting the kids in the mindset for the past year and a half, saying, hey, it's going to come soon. Daddy's not going to be on television anymore. Finally, really after hitting send on that social media post, it hit me really hard, and getting all the love and from everyone that's been reaching out, I think it's what feels a lot more emotional than actually me sending out the message saying I'm done playing.
1: How do you feel about what we're about to do now then, Kai? And that is look back on your career and reflect then, because we're in that reflective time now.
4: Oh my god. Wow, let's not go all the way here, because it's a good thing that, you know, people can't really see, you know, my face or see the grin on my face. I am blessed, Lee. I am so blessed to grow up in Sierra Leone through the civil war and being one of the few to get out and be able to move to America. I know there's different type of perspective nowadays of, you know, immigrants in America, but I am a Muslim immigrant that became a U.S. citizen and had such a blessing to be able to live in the U.S. and have opportunities to go to school, to graduate from school, to go into university, college, and being able to play soccer, football. And my story just kept going. So everybody tells me, it's going to be great when you look back of how much you've done. But I'm like one of those people. I'm like, nah, I really wish I would have done more.
1: Well, you've done so much and come so far. I mean, if you were to go back and think of that child in a very difficult time in Sierra Leone, with the civil war underway, with the bombs exploding around your school, Kai, to where you are now. That's quite incredible, isn't it, to think that?
4: Oh, my God, yes. Oh, my God. Again, you hear me say the word blessings a lot, because that's really what it is. It's luck, obviously, to become a professional footballer. And playing for 20 years, that's another thing. But, yes, to be a young child growing up in a civil war country, living through that and losing, you know, family members in the war, waking up and seeing horrible things that you're not supposed to see as a child, which are, you know, the dead or deceased, like on the side of the roads as we're doing things. And finally, when I started seeing the light in what the world really is, what opportunities can do for you, nothing was going to stop me from reaching my dream and my goal to becoming, you know, who I wanted to become and be able to tell my story and tell our story from kids from Sierra Leone or Kenema, or just show people what Sierra Leone, the joyful parts of Sierra Leone. And that's just me. I walk with a smile, play with a smile in my face all the time, because if I was lucky to make it out, I think God really said, you know, let me be the one to tell the story of the child from the Civil War that became a professional soccer player.
1: Yes, representing your country and, you know, scoring some crucial goals, none more so than the one that took Sierra Leone to the Cup of Nations for 2021, the first time since 1996 they'd played there. That must have meant so much, and to represent the country at those finals.
4: I think, you know, what's one of the highs of my career, I have to add that one right next to it. But again, to be the player that ended up to step up to that spot and take a penalty, which I have to be honest, the goalkeeper was really close to it, by the way. I couldn't believe that ball went through his hands. I think it's just a story that I had to tell. It's a story that, you know, God wants me to share. It's the time where it reminds me of, you know, what Didier Drogba did in Ivory Coast when he brought people together, you know, put the civil war aside, brought people together. Yes, we didn't have a war at the time, but we saw everybody out on the streets, everybody celebrating, and it didn't matter what tribe, what ethnicity, what political parties they stood for. Everybody was out together and celebrating together. Again, I was one of the older men and the team, even though I scored the goal, but I was always standing back and just enjoying my teammates and seeing how they were enjoying our people following our buses. And it was just great. And for us to go into the AFCON and play, even though it was during COVID time, I still appreciate being that guy that could say, hey, we went, Sierra Leone went back to the African Cup of Nations.
1: Incredible times, as you say, for your country. It was one of the hardest moments of your career, though, also during that tournament, that late penalty against Equatorial Guinea, which was saved. I mean, how have you gone through those, you know, highs, but also the difficult times as well?
4: My story is a movie, man. You can't write that in any other way. And to make a penalty to go into the tournament and then to miss a penalty to come out of the tournament. Someone I knew in Sierra Leone after the game, when we are in Cameroon, and I was there with my wife and my kids and my sister-in-law and everyone. And this phone call was, Kai, please don't return back to Sierra Leone. They're hunting for you. It's very dangerous because they attacked my house. They wanted to burn my house. Police were there to stop that from happening. And then there were so many threats. I don't know what got into me. Even though I got that phone call, I told my wife that we're going back or coming back to Sierra Leone. My reason for coming back was I wanted to face the noise right away. I didn't want to run away to the U.S. and wait there another year or 2 years before I decided to come back to Sierra Leone. And yes, there was, you know, some hostile environment from some people, but again, there was some love from other people. But I remember I was actually taking my family to places in public just so we can get used to it right away, so they can hear what it is that people will say. And for myself, so I can face it. Up to this day, I go around the country. And shockingly, again, the bad news sells more than the good news. Every time, you know, somebody will go, it's Kai Kamara. Oh, that guy that missed that penalty. And I go, wait, you don't say the one that made the penalty that we went to the AFCON. So, but I'm the right person to take this kind of pressure.
1: Yeah, well, you've had to deal with all of that, haven't you, in your career? But there's been many, many highs as well. And the clubs you've played for, Kai, you've played for 12 MLS teams. If I'm going to ask a really tricky question now, you may know what's
4: going
1: to
4: come. Don't ask my favorite.
1: No, I'm not going to ask you a favorite. I'm going to ask you to name them. Can you name the 12 teams you've played?
4: Oh, got drafted to Columbus Crew, and I was in Columbus.

0: to 2008 when I went to San Jose earthquakes. From San Jose earthquakes, I got lucky and we actually took a trip to England or to Spain first. And when we came back, the coach that took me, Dominic Kinnear, then traded for me to go to Houston Dynamo. After Houston Dynamo, he got tired of me and sent me to Kansas City. And I said, no way, I'm not going to Kansas City. It's the worst place on earth. I can't play there. And Peter Vermes brought me in and showed me what the vision of Kansas was, which it is today, one of the mega soccer city USA. And I said, yes, I stayed in Kansas City 4 years, which I then met my wife there and all that. Then obviously took a trip to England, came back, and I went to Columbus Crew. Columbus Crew, we went to the final, and I went to New England Revolution or England, and I went to Vancouver Whitecaps, which I met another refugee there who's now one of the biggest stars in the world, Alphonso Davies. It was really nice to spend time with him. And then I went to Colorado Rapids and then a little spell at Minnesota with good old Adrian Heaps. So it was nice to be there. And then from there, ooh, what happened to me after that? You almost got me. Okay, I went to Finland for a bit, but yeah, it's back to the MLS. And then I went to Montreal, Chicago, LAFC, Cincinnati. Did I get it all?
1: Yes, you got it all.
0: Oh! Wow, that's travel, huh?
1: I thought I was going to get you with Montreal, but I
0: Oh
1: didn't.
0: no, Minnesota. I wouldn't miss Minnesota because after Minnesota, I didn't know. But yeah, don't ask my favorite. People ask, what's your favorite? I perform in every club. Unfortunately, I had zero goal in Cincinnati in my last spell, but it was just great to be part of a team like that. Obviously, being back in Ohio where I started my career and finishing in Ohio, so it was good.
1: Did you want to settle down longer? You had 4 years in Kansas City, but being seen as a journeyman traveling around, is it about embracing different challenges, or would you have liked to have stayed longer somewhere?
0: That's a great way you put it. Embracing different challenges. I think it's something I was really going for. When there was obstacles in one club, and I said, oh, it's fine. I can prove myself. I'll go over there. I'll do it. But yes, I wish I would have, overcome some of the differences that was happening at some clubs, and we worked through it for me to stay longer. But then again, when you're a striker, I'm a goal scorer. Like I said, whenever people called, I just said yes. I thought it was just fun to move and go here and go here and go here and do this. But no, if I'm to advise, younger people, I would say, work it out at some places because I'm jealous. I'm jealous of seeing Mo Salah that's been in one club for so long. And if we're talking about the MLS, some of the guys there that played, Kobe Jones, for example, that played at one club. Then you became something for that club. You have a place in that club with the fans and all that. But being a journeyman in MLS, I guess maybe MLS is the one, only club or franchise I can really be an ambassador of and not really just one team. So which is actually it's kind of good too to be able to represent the whole league than just one team.
1: And you played in the US, Canada, Finland, the Premier League. What really stands out for you?
0: Being in England, this is what I grew up with. From Sierra Leone, watching the English Premier League over and over. It's the mecca of football. And to be able to be in that dressing room with Norwich City and playing there was something that I could never explain what the feeling really was. Grant Holt and Russell Martins, he's looking at me like, why are you so happy every day? I'm like, you don't know what this feels like. I feel I'm sitting there watching you guys play, and now I'm here with you guys playing against, at Old Trafford against Manchester or at Emirates against Arsenal. Like, I was just a little boy, like enjoying the moment. So being that moment was good. And then being able to score a goal as the first Sierra Leone born player to represent my country's green, white, and blue, and people kept saying that in England. For me, it was good. But my last one I would say is to be drafted as a professional footballer because that was my dream when I moved to America and I wanted to play football. And I said I want to do that by the age of 21, and I was able to do that. So to be drafted at the age of 21 as a professional footballer, that was definitely the peak of my whole 20-year career because I went from 21 to 41. There you go.
1: That seems like a good place.

0: to leave it. I mean, thanks so much for the memories, Kai. Wonderful reliving it all with you. Thank you so much.
1: Thank you, Lee. Appreciate you. And see you at the World Cup this year.
2: That is the Sierra Leone international Kai Kamara. You can hear more by downloading the latest episode of the More Than the Score podcast. Now, we're back in Budapest then. We're going to be looking ahead to the Champions League final between Paris Saint-Germain and Arsenal. That's after the latest news with Eileen McHugh.
3: The medical charity MSF says no previous Ebola outbreak has recorded as many cases so quickly as the current one in the Democratic Republic of Congo. There have been more than 1,000 suspected cases since the outbreak was declared 2 weeks ago and over 240 deaths. The United States, Britain and Australia have announced they are working together to develop undersea drones. They will comprise both sensors and weapons. The US Defense Secretary Pete Hegseth has said the US is more than capable of restarting the war with Iran. He was speaking after President Trump met his advisers to decide whether to extend the current ceasefire. Russia is stepping up its pressure on the Armenian Prime Minister Nikol Pashinyan ahead of general elections next weekend, which pit him against mainly pro-Russian opposition parties. Moscow has recalled its ambassador for consultations over Armenia's growing ties with the EU. Lebanon says two of its soldiers have been seriously wounded in what it called a targeted strike by an Israeli drone in the southern town of Ebba. Israel has again been attacking targets in southern Lebanon after it told people in seven villages to leave their homes. Sri Lanka's Buddhist authorities have suspended a senior monk accused of sexually abusing a girl. The local council of monks in the city of Kandy removed Palegama Hemiratha of his main ceremonial duties as custodian of eight sacred sites in Sri Lanka. Rescuers in Laos have pulled four more people from a flooded cave complex where they had become trapped. Two people are still missing. And the Brenner Pass, one of the main road links between northern and southern Europe, has been closed ahead of a protest against huge increases in traffic along it. That's the BBC News, and now it's back to Sports World and Lee James.
2: Eileen, thank you very much indeed. Welcome back to Sports World. It is the final of the European Champions League. We'll be in Budapest very soon, ahead of the holders Paris Saint-Germain taking on the English champions Arsenal for the right to be the champions. Will it be Arsenal for the very first time in their history, or will it be Paris Saint-Germain holding on to their title, becoming only the second team after Real Madrid to do that during the Champions League era and only the ninth overall in European Cups? The other big football news today is that head coach Arne Slot has been sacked by Liverpool after two seasons in charge. The Dutchman, who guided the Reds to their 20th league title in his debut season, struggled in the second campaign, finishing fifth in the Premier League. So despite qualifying for next season's Champions League, Liverpool finished with 60 points, their lowest points total since the 2015-16 campaign. They were 25 points behind the champions, Arsenal. And in a statement, Liverpool have said this was a difficult decision for us to make as a club. It goes without saying the contribution Arne has made to Liverpool FC in this time, and he has been with us, has been significant, meaningful, and most importantly of all, to support us and ourselves successful. So despite winning the title in his first season after replacing Jurgen Klopp, Arne Slot has been sacked by Liverpool after two seasons in charge. The recently departed Bournemouth boss Andoni Iraola is said to be the leading contender to replace Slot. You can follow that story as it develops on the BBC Sport website. We've also been at the French Open today to bring you the very latest with Naomi Osaka into the fourth round at Roland Garros for the very first time in her career. The four-time Grand Slam champion came through in just under 3 hours today against Jovic of the United States. Osaka winning 6-4 in the deciding set, and she will now play the top seed Aryna Sabalenka. Sabalenka came through in straight sets, 6-love, 7-5 against Daria Kasatkina of Australia. So that is a blockbuster fourth round. We were also following the French favourite, Diane Paris, who was playing Amanda Anisimova, a two-time Grand Slam finalist. Well, Anisimova levelled the match at one set all. It is into that deciding set now. and Dian Parry is leading.

0: 4-3 with a break of serve. So is the French favourite on court, Philippe Chatrier, going to be heading through to the fourth round? We've certainly had plenty of shocks, haven't we, at the French Open this week. We covered earlier, Yannick Sinner knocked out on Thursday. The top seed was beaten, and the man who beat him, Juan Manuel Cerundolo, is in action today over on court 7, and he has got an opportunity to potentially make it even further. He's two sets to love up against his opponent, Landuce, and it's a tiebreak in the third set. So will the conqueror of Yannick Sinner make further progress at the French Open this year? Not to be for Novak Djokovic, of course. He was beaten by João Fonseca, an absolute blockbuster, this on Friday night. In around 5 hours, that match lasted. Fonseca coming from two sets down to eventually make it through against the 24-time Grand Slam champion, Novak Djokovic. So that's the French Open situation. That continues in Paris. Of course, there's going to be a lot of interest in the Champions League final with Paris Saint-Germain against Arsenal. We can take you now to Budapest and inside the stadium that bears the name of the former national team captain and Hungarian legend, Ferenc Puskás. Our commentary team will be led by the BBC's football correspondent, John Murray. And John, it's a stadium that's hosted matches at the European Championship, and it's now set the stage for the biggest club game of them all.
1: Yes, and I can tell you that the atmosphere is building inside the Puskás Arena here, mainly created by Paris Saint-Germain supporters who have got in early. So that's the noise that you can hear in the background. But it is it's an overcast afternoon. It is warm, but not quite as hot as it's been over the course of the last 24 hours or so, when it's been very, very sunny. And we have the classic Champions League mix of supporters in the city of Budapest, and also mixing outside the ground, a very heavy police presence as well. But there are 17,000 official tickets for each club. Right now, you can hear the whistles because it is the Arsenal players who are walking out onto the pitch. They're turning to their left and clapping towards the Arsenal fans, those who are inside the stadium. But the overwhelming noise, as you can hear, is the whistles and the jeers of the Paris Saint-Germain supporters. But it's brilliantly set up, Lee. Arsenal, 6 days after lifting the Premier League trophy, now trying to win the Champions League for the first time. And Paris Saint-Germain trying to defend it successfully.
0: Yeah, wonderful noise already ahead of kickoff inside the Puskás Arena. And a new experience then for this Arsenal team, John. 20 years after their only previous Champions League final. Very familiar, of course, for Paris Saint-Germain after winning the title last year. Do you think that difference will count when it comes to the final itself?
1: I certainly see them as favourites. I know not everyone sees it that way, not least Luis Enrique himself, who, when he was asked the question yesterday, said he didn't think that either side could be considered favourites. For me, Paris Saint-Germain have to be. You know, they've had a fortnight off for a start, amongst many things. They've got probably their strongest team. We'll see if Hakimi is going to be named in the starting lineup shortly, but Nuno Mendes is fit and Dembele is fit to play. They've got probably the most exciting player in world football right now, Kvaratskhelia, playing on the left-hand side. You know, they've got goals in so many different places, scored more goals than anyone else in the Champions League this season. And of course, as well, the experience of winning it just 12 months ago in the style that they did. But on the other side of that, Arsenal have got the best defensive record in the competition this season. They've not lost in the Champions League all season long. We know that they won the group with 8 wins out of 8. The big question is, how has winning the Premier League affected Arsenal, and how will that affect them? Will it affect them in this match today against PSG?
0: PSG want to create the history and win back-to-back titles. Not many teams are able to do that. Only Real Madrid in the Champions League era. For Mikel Arteta and Arsenal, though, John, they've taken that huge step. They've won their first league title in over 2 decades. They've never won the European Cup. How important for them it changes tonight? You know, a club that is consistently ranking amongst the top 10 in the world to win a European crown.
1: Well, we spoke about it during the semi-final against Atletico Madrid. They were the two teams, Arsenal and Atletico Madrid, who've played more matches than any other clubs in the Champions League, European Cup, without actually winning it. Atletico Madrid got knocked out. That leaves Arsenal having played 200.

0: 125 matches in the European Cup or Champions League and not winning it. So therefore, Arsenal supporters have a right to think it's about time we did it. But it is only the second time that they've been in a final. And as we know, the last was 20 years ago. Miles Lewis-Skelly wasn't even born then. He might be playing in this match today. And I just think it's a very tall order against Paris Saint-Germain, which doesn't mean to say it can't be done.
1: We will see with you later, John. Thank you so much for now. Ahead of the big game then, that's John Murray in Budapest at the Puskás Arena before Paris Saint-Germain take on Arsenal. So it's a stadium and it's a city that has a great footballing history. Hungary played in the World Cup final twice, losing on both occasions in 1938 and 1954. The golden era undoubtedly in the middle of the last century when the team known as the Mighty Magyars revolutionised football, winning a gold medal at the 1952 Olympics, achieving an incredible record of 42 wins, 7 draws, only one loss in 6 years from 1950. And the team was led by a man whose goal-scoring exploits would later see him take Spanish citizenship and become part of Real Madrid's all-conquering team. And it's who that stadium in Budapest is named after, Ferenc Puskás.
2: And it's Ferenc Puskás going to take it.
3: Puskás, catch it, goal!
2: And it is Puskás.
1: Ferenc Puskás earned a reputation for scoring magnificent individual and aesthetically pleasing goals, scoring 83 times in 84 games for Hungary between 1945 and 1956, and with over 800 goals in his career, a player that means so much to the country of Hungary.
4: Puskás, with superb control, crashes in yet another. These Hungarians didn't win the Olympics final or their second-to-none reputation for nothing. Here they go again, with some of the most perfect teamwork ever seen on the green grass of Wembley. And Puskás finishes the job.
5: My name is György Szőlősész, Hungarian sport journalist. I wrote some books on the great Hungarian football players of the 50s, the magical Magyars, and mainly the captain of Hungary, Ferenc Puskás, who is one of the greatest football player ever.
1: Tell us about Ferenc Puskás then. Why is such a central figure in football history and what made him such an extraordinary player then on the pitch?
5: Yeah, the most important player who scores the goals in football. And Ferenc Puskás was one of the greatest goal scorer ever. He had a certificate that he was the top scorer of the 20th century by his 511 top division goals. He scored another 84 goals on international level. And even this record was broken only by Cristiano Ronaldo at Russia World Cup 2018. And Ferenc Puskás was not only a goal scorer, but he assisted almost the same number of goals. Fans loved him, but he loved the fans and gave them everything.
1: So he played such an important role then in that great Hungarian team of the 1950s. The 6-3 win at Wembley in 1953 is still talked about today. So such an integral figure in that team then that was so successful.
5: Yeah, he was the captain, he was the leader, and he was the symbol of the great Hungarian team. Winning against England by 6-3, it was unbelievable.
4: And that's how it stays up to the finish. By 6-3, Hungary, the most brilliant team ever to visit Britain, shatter the unbeaten home record England has held in 90 years of football.
5: From a small, poor country that lost 2 world wars, it was something very special. And the third goal scored by Ferenc Puskás, that very special dribble, the Puskás dribble.
6: Beauty, just watch the smart footwork by Puskás.
5: It was the symbol of the new era of football. Until that moment, England said that, okay, we invented football, we like play football, we can play on the highest level. But after this very symbolic game, that was not only a victory for Hungary, but it was a shock. After that, something new began.
1: What did Puskás mean to Hungary then with the success they were getting on the national stage?
5: I think for the smaller countries, sports and football is more important because you can show your value on the football field. Even like Hungary, after the First World War, you have no chance to have military or political or economy success

0: is, but on the football field, you have the chance, even the smallest country have the chance to win David against Goliath, like Hungary against England. And in the 50s, that was a very dark and very sad period of the Hungarian history under the communist dictatorship. And after the two world wars, it was light for Hungarians, a chance to show that we are still existing and we an excellent nation.
1: So a great sense of pride then that they were able to have these achievements, like becoming the Olympic gold medalist in 1952, and of course reaching the final of the World Cup in 1954. I know there must be a sense of disappointment they weren't able to lift that World Cup, but what great achievements then during that time.
0: Yeah, the World Cup final, it's very interesting because we are remembering, and all Hungarians live that day then as the saddest, most tragical day of the Hungarian sports and football history. But reevaluate that after more than 70 years, we can see that it was the most successful day of the Hungarian sports and Hungarian football, because we reached the final, World Cup final, and we were the number one favorite of the World Cup. We had fantastic games against Brazil and Uruguay, the two best teams of the previous World Cup in 1950. Ferenc Puskás, the captain, he was named by FIFA as the best player of the World Cup. So we can be very proud of that team. And the importance of the game for the Hungarian football history is tragically much more than only a football game. Because after that, the political leadership recognized that this is a game, you can win, you can lose. Until that game, the magical Magyars always won for more than 4 years. But that game has shown very clearly that you can lose in football, and it could be very risky and very dangerous for the communist regime. And that's why they let go down the Hungarian football after that final. And 2 years after the final, the greatest and most popular players, the goal scorers, the strikers of the national team, even Ferenc Puskás, the captain and the top scorer of the World Cup, Sándor Kocsis, migrated to Western Europe after the Hungarian Revolution. And these consequences were really tragical for the Hungarian football history.
1: Yes, once Puskás had made the move and was having great success with Real Madrid, with European Cup wins, in particular scoring 4 goals in that 1960 European Cup final victory. What was the feeling towards Puskás then, and what he was achieving with Real Madrid back in Hungary?
0: We can say that this is a complete second career for him that could never happen without this this shock of the revolution and of changing home and changing the countries. He was extremely motivated by the new chance after the revolution. Even the unfair step by FIFA, they suspended Puskás for 2 years. It was very important because Ferenc Puskás was one of the most popular players of the world, or mainly the most popular. That could have been a message to every Eastern athletes that you can leave your country. Santiago Bernabeu didn't believe in Puskás. He said that it's an old and fat player and Real Madrid is the best football club of the world. We don't need such a player. But Emil Oesterreicher convinced him to sign Puskás, and a fantastic 9-season period started with three European Cup victories. Ferenc Puskás was Spanish top scorer 4 times, Spanish La Liga champion 5 times, and also won the Spanish Cup.
1: And now today we'll be playing a Champions League final in a stadium named after Puskás in Budapest. How is he remembered today then within Hungary culturally as well as in football?
0: You must know that during these Real Madrid successes, Ferenc Puskás's name was not allowed to write down in the Hungarian media during the communist dictatorship. And it was 25 years

0: that he couldn't come home. He came back in 81, returned as a king. He played at an old boys game before the England-Hungary World Cup qualifier in 81, but the most of the spectators bought the tickets and went to the stadium, not for the World Cup qualifier game, but for seeing Ferenc Puskás again. To name this, the national stadium where he played a lot and where he was even a national coach for, I think, only one game. That was another very important gesture. And even the funeral ceremony, the beginning of the funeral ceremony was in the old Nap Stadium. That was already Ferenc Puskás Stadium. And now to see that the Champions League final, the most important football game of Europe, will be played in Budapest and in the stadium Ferenc Puskás, who won 3 times European Cup with Real Madrid. He's one of the most important personality of the European Cup's history. And now another chapter that the final will be in his stadium.
1: So Hungary's national stadium is named after its greatest footballing son. And there's also the FIFA prize that bears his name, the Puskás Award, presented to the footballer adjudged to have scored the best goal each year. It's been won by some of the very best.
2: Cristiano Ronaldo with a shot, and Ronaldo finds the back of the net. It's a stunning goal from all of 30 yards out. He let fly. Manchester United make the perfect start in Portugal.
3: Aí o Neymar protegeu, fez o drible. Que lance do Neymar! Que golaço!
4: Extraordinary!
5: And it's Salah, shrugged off. Hugo Martina wriggled through and scores brilliantly! How, oh how, did Mohamed Salah do that?
6: Here's Hart out of his penalty, heading the ball away, but only Ibrahimovic. Brilliant turn by Ibrahimovic! What a sensational goal! That is as good as you'll ever see!
7: Now the cross from Dalot, it's deep towards the edge of the penalty area! Oh, what a goal! It's absolutely sensational from Garnacho. A bicycle overhead kick that found the top corner. That is stunning. And there won't be many better than that this season.
1: So many of the game's greats have received the honour then. And 7 years ago, there was a special moment for the country when the Puskás Award was won by one of Hungary's own.
8: Hello, my name is Daniel Jory. In 2019, I win the Puskás Award. My teammate, he get one ball on the left side and he crossed the ball. I saw the cross. It was coming a little bit behind of me. And I was like, I have only one chance to score and I try good.
9: Very good. Now that really powerful overhead strike you did then, did you practice that before? Had you done that before in training?
8: Yes, I practiced a lot of time when I was a kid. It was one movie. I saw every time this movie, and in there one guy make every time this. And when I was a kid, I was going every time to the garden or to the pitch, and I was trying this. And if you try a lot of time something, you can do it.
9: It is quite something else, though, to actually do it in a match and perform it in the way that you did, though, isn't it?
8: Yes. When I was playing in under 15 or something like this, I tried there also a lot of time. And 1-2 times I score also there. But it's not the same. It was my first game in minute 94, something like this. I scored that goal. Or the stadium was... Wow.
9: Absolutely. And what did your teammates say to you afterwards? You know, once you'd all calmed down a little bit, what were they telling you?
8: They asked me, you are crazy. Everybody congratulations. Everybody was trying to helping me. You know, it's not easy to you score one that kind of goals your first game.
9: So when did you find out you had been nominated for the Puskás Award then for the best goal scored that year?
8: It was summer. I was going with my friends. We eat some lunch in the city, I remember. And I booked my phone. I saw the social media, and I saw that I'm in top 10. Wow, what is this? I asked my friends, what is this? After I was thinking, maybe I can be in the top 3. Maybe 1 or 2 weeks later, they put official top 3, and was, I don't know, was very, very amazing feeling. Because, you know, we are not a very big country, and unbelievable to for us, some player can be there. So it was amazing.
4: And the winner is...
10: Daniel Zuri.
9: And not bad to say that you managed to beat Lionel Messi to a global football award, is it?
8: Yes, it was half year before. I was playing Debrecen second team. Half year later, I'm there with Messi, with Mbappe. I remember Ronaldo was not there. You know, big players, Modric, Sergio Ramos, everybody. I remember I was like, maybe I'm sleeping. I cannot find the words, you know. Only big players win this award before of me. Before of me. If I don't win that time this award, for me is okay, because I was there, I saw that players, I was in this area, but I win this award. And what was something special, because you know, for us, more special because this award of Puskás Ferenc. So it was something special, not also for me. It was something special also for the country.
9: Yes, let me ask you, what does Puskás mean to you then as a young Hungarian footballer, one of the greats of the game, and comes obviously from your country? What does he mean to you?
8: Puskás is for every Hungarian people who play football idol, because he was playing in big clubs in Real Madrid. He was not only to playing there, he was scoring a lot of goals. For me also, he's one of my idol. It's not like now you check in the phone at Ronaldo or something. Only in the TV you can watch the game. I spoke with my parents about him, and he was the best in our country. Now also.
9: That is Daniel Zuri, who won the Puskás Award in 2019. He did tell me he is a Real Madrid fan, but he's hoping Paris Saint-Germain win the Champions League final. They're taking on Arsenal. We've got the team news in now. Big decision from Mikel Arteta. He has opted for Kai Havertz instead of Victor Gyökeres up front. Havertz has shone in the final before, of course, scoring the only goal when Chelsea beat Manchester City in 2021. He starts then, and Christian Mosquera is at right back with Jurrien Timber on the bench. No real surprises for Paris Saint-Germain. Ousmane Dembele, Achraf Hakimi, both past fit. So with the exception of their goalkeeper, Safonov, it is the same outfield 10 as last year's final, that victory over Inter. Well, you can join us for the final in Budapest, Paris Saint-Germain against Arsenal. The live text commentary is underway now on the BBC Sport website. If you're listening in Africa, East Asia, Australasia and in Europe, Sports World will return in 30 minutes' time for the whole match live from Budapest. Will it be a title defence for PSG or a first Champions League for Arsenal?
11: It's going to be an amazing final, exciting final. And I hope Paris can beat them, but it's going to be difficult, very tough match.
10: We are here because we have earned the right to be here in the manner that we have played and performed in the competition. We're going to have to earn the right to go and win the trophy.
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15: We turn to the Ebola outbreak in the Democratic Republic of Congo. Two aid workers share their experiences of containing the disease. We hear from journalists tackling misinformation, and we meet Harriet in Liberia, who contracted Ebola during a previous outbreak.
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0: This week on Not by the Playbook on the BBC World Service with me, Katie Smith. Four pioneers from four different sports, all of whom trod a path that no one had trod before. They showed those who came after what could be achieved and inspired others to follow in their footsteps.
1: I had this really nice email the other day from a local rugby club and saying that one of my girls, she had her cornrows out and she was really conscious and she didn't want to play that day because her hair couldn't fit in her scrum cap, she's got afro hair, and she showed her a picture of me when I was playing with my hair out and I was like, oh, that was it. And now I feel like a traitor because I've cut it all off, but it's understanding that all the differences that I brought to that team.
0: More from Shauna Brown when we start in 5 minutes.
2: BBC News with Sue Montgomery. The medical charity Médecins Sans Frontières has warned that Ebola is spreading in the Democratic Republic of the Congo at a deeply alarming rate. There have been more than 1,000 suspected cases since the outbreak was declared 2 weeks ago and over 240 deaths. The head of the World Health Organization, Tedros Adhanom Ghebreyesus, has travelled to the Congolese province of Ituri to oversee efforts to contain the virus.
3: The international community is involved under the leadership of the government of DRC. And at the same time, community ownership is important. That's why we're here, to discuss with the community, to see how the response is running and if there are challenges to help.
2: The United States, Britain and Australia have announced they are working together to develop undersea drones. The US Defense Secretary Pete Hegseth said the project would deliver a range of adaptable multi-mission craft. His British counterpart, John Healey, said they would comprise both sensors and weapons. The three countries formed a defense pact called AUKUS in 2021 to counter China's growing influence in the Asia-Pacific region. Russia is stepping up its pressure on the Armenian Prime Minister Nikol Pashinyan ahead of general elections next weekend. Moscow has recalled its ambassador for consultations over Armenia's growing ties with the European Union. Here's Warren Bull.
4: Nikol Pashinyan came to power in the former Soviet Republic in a populist revolution in 2018 and in recent years has been making diplomatic overtures towards Brussels. Russia's foreign ministry says this rapprochement is undermining cooperation within the Russian-led Eurasian Economic Union. On Friday, Vladimir Putin said Armenia needed to hold a referendum on which regional bloc it wanted to be in as soon as possible. Ominously, he said what he called the Ukraine scenario had begun with the government in Kyiv trying to join the EU.
2: Forensic experts in Kenya say they're having to use DNA tests to identify the victims of Thursday's deadly fire at a girls' boarding school. 16 children died. Here's Victor Kenani.
5: Only a few of the victims could be positively identified by family members, with the majority of the bodies badly burned in the blaze that swept through a school dormitory on Thursday. The tragedy has left families grappling with grief as they await the results of the DNA matching process that the government says could take a few weeks to conclude. Emotional scenes unfolded at a funeral home where relatives gathered for briefings from officials and sought answers about the fate of their loved ones. Police are continuing with investigations into the cause of the fire. 8 students at the school have been arrested on suspicion of arson.
2: BBC News. Sri Lanka's Buddhist authorities have suspended a senior monk accused of sexually abusing a girl in a case that has shocked the country. Local council of monks in the city of Kandy removed Pelegama Himarathana of his main ceremonial duties as custodian of 8 sacred sites in Sri Lanka. Lebanon says 2 of its soldiers have been seriously wounded in what it called a targeted strike by an Israeli drone in the southern town of Ebba. Israel has again been attacking targets in southern Lebanon after it told people in 7 villages to leave their homes. Hezbollah had fired rockets into northern Israel. Israel and the Lebanese government, though not Hezbollah, signed a ceasefire in the middle of April, but it has not been observed. Rescuers in Laos have pulled 4 more people from a flooded cave complex where they had become trapped. Another was freed yesterday. This report from Sean Dilley.
6: The group of 7 men entered the narrow caves on the 20th of May in search of gold. That same day, flash floods hit, trapping the explorers inside the caves, which extend deep underground. On Wednesday, a specialist dive team found five men huddled together, covered in mud, around 1,000 feet from the mouth of the cave. Rescue efforts have been complicated by challenging weather and further floods, but international teams continue to search for two men who are still missing.
2: The Champions League holders Paris Saint-Germain are preparing to defend their title against Arsenal in the final of Europe's showpiece football competition. PSG start the match in Budapest, having lifted France's Ligue 1 trophy for the 12th time in 14 years. Arsenal are fresh from their first English Premier League title in over two decades. The London club face a mammoth task against a formidable PSG side, one of the greatest in recent footballing memory. BBC News.
0: They say it's lonely at the top. But you know where's lonelier? Being the first one to ever get there. Having to rely solely on your own belief it was possible because you've never seen it happen before. This week we have the story of four different women who ploughed their own furrow and made the journey for those who came after, well, just that little bit easier.
7: The playing field is even for everyone. The bowling ball weight is the same, the lane distance is the same. There's no difference within our sport other than males are generally stronger than females.
8: And I think the biggest change is going from being stopped at the competition and people telling you not welcome. Now the young boys, they write to me and ask about technique tips and, you know, so that's a big change, isn't it?
9: I ran the inland customs line. It finishes in Orissa, which is the state next to Kolkata. And then I then ran to Kolkata to run outside and pass my dad's childhood home. He really felt that connection when I was outside his home that he'd grown up in.
0: More from Kelly Kulick, Anna Laurel Nash and Hannah Cox and the worlds of tenpin bowling, rugby and ultra running on Not By The Playbook from the BBC World Service with me, Katie Smith. Women's professional sport has, for most, only been a very recent thing. Take rugby. The professional era only started in 2019. So for many women, that meant juggling an elite sporting career with something a little more regular. Women like Shauna Brown, who made her England debut 2 years before the top players were awarded full-time contracts. So by then, she'd had a varied and rather unconventional resume.
1: I always start with lifeguard at 16 because I feel like most people are either were or knew someone who's a lifeguard at 16.
7: I was a lifeguard at 16.
1: But then I say my first proper job, as I call it, was an apprenticeship, a gas apprenticeship. To be fair, I love being a gas engineer because you go into people's houses and not that I'm nosy, but I do like to sort of go, oh, that's quite nice. That's a nice decoration, like, and take inspiration home. You're like, oh, I must do that at my house. And you have a chat with the customer. And so, yeah, some of my favourite stories are actually talking to older people, older customers who maybe you're the only person they'll see that week. And so they've done a full spread of breakfast or lunch, whatever time of day you go there. And the way you know is your visit's in the calendar, and that's the only thing in the calendar. And so, you know, to spend a little bit more time there, and as much as the officer

0: after you, and then firefighter. And I say finished on because I've changed again, technically, because I don't play rugby anymore. But then I went on to be a full-time England rugby player.
1: I mean, should we try and rank the jobs? Because I'd love to think rugby probably was number one.
0: On a Sunday morning when I've woken up after a Saturday game, rugby is not number one, I can tell you. When I'm struggling to walk up my own stairs or sit on my own toilet, I do think, what choices have I made in this life and why?
1: Take me back to the start, to growing up in London. What was your life like? What was your community like?
0: I loved childhood. It was very much a sporting childhood. And not for any particular reason, because my family were never been into sport. It was just me. Well, I wanted to be a tomboy, but like I just wanted to win everything. And I remember that the reason I sort of took on this tomboy role, because I went to school in a skirt and I was hanging upside down on the monkey bars. And my skirt comes out, knickers on show, everyone laughs at you. As they do, you go home. I was like, Mum, I'm never wearing a skirt or dress again. And Mum was just like, okay, cool, don't. And that was it. Like, she never forced me to wear anything or do anything. I was pretty academic as well, but for me, it was all about sport. And then I moved out to Kent, and it was a real big culture shift, because I moved to Kent in 2006, and it's a lot more cultural and more colourful now. But back then, I was like one of the only people of colour. I struggled in education in terms of like the people around me and the courses that were offered. I was like, I actually don't fit in here. But I still had my sport. Like, that's the thing that led me through the whole time. And we didn't have a lot of money, but I was just surrounded by so much love and positivity and adults who constantly told me that you can do it, you will do it. Like, just go and do it. You can be anyone you want.
1: Did you find it hard feeling different, though?
0: Early days, yeah. Sort of like 16 to like 21. And not only the only person of colour, it was more culturally. So the foods I was eating, the drink, even I just remember, like, if I was going to lunch, I'd take my hot pepper sauce and they would just question me, or like I'd have chicken, rice and peas for lunch. I'd be like, oh, what's that? And it's all positive stuff, like, oh, it smells amazing, all of that. But it's just a constant reminder that they've never seen that before. You're different. Yeah, I did notice it, and I probably struggled with it for the first few years living in Kent. Like, London was not necessarily a problem. It was the cultural difference of Kent. But then step into the room rugby, when it's like back to the beginning of being the different one again. However, I knew who I was. I knew a lot more about my identity. I was very much stronger in my identity and wasn't prepared to change me to fit in. But yeah, even rugby was a cultural shock where, you know, everyone was just white and nobody was. I'm a council house kid, single parent. I've not got a degree, like, I'm not supposed to achieve. And yet I'm here being selected to, you know, train in an England camp for a start and then eventually play. It's like, I deserve to be, like, regardless of what I sound like, what I talk about, TV shows, watch the music I listen to, because that was a huge thing in rugby, is like the gym music and it all being not what I listen to. So again, constant reminder that I was different, but we are where we are. I've got through it.
1: The way you talk now, there was that confidence, as you say, you were a little bit older at 25 coming into this and feeling equipped to deal with it. But I do wonder if it still made you doubt yourself. Did you think you could go on and achieve? Yes, maybe outwardly you presented that, but what was there self-doubt?
0: My instinct response is no. When I started in rugby, my local club, Medway, and I was just going to have a run around. And I was like, oh, I'm pretty good at this. I went to watch England play and I decided I'm going to play for England. And so therefore, my goals became to play for England and to play in a World Cup. And so even when I had my down days, and I had loads of down days, and I would often question why I'm doing it. You know, elite sport is a whole different beast mentally. And I just feel like there was a lot where I was made to feel not good enough. But it's like, oh, is that part of the trick and part of the game where someone puts you down and you've got to show them how much better you can be? Like, I was never a fan of that approach, but sometimes it kind of felt like that, even with those down days. And I used to have like conversations with my different close friends in rugby and out, and just saying, but why are you here, Sean? And why, you could walk away right now. You have the free will to leave all of it and go just leave rugby. Why are you still here? And it always came back to, I wanted to play for England and I wanted to play in the World Cup. And the World Cup, I had played for England at that point when I was questioning it, but I hadn't played in the World Cup. So no matter what was happening, no matter how awful I felt or rubbish or questioning everything I'd done, it was about myself wanting to play in the World Cup, and that hadn't

0: happened yet. Once I'd got to a World Cup, nobody could take it away from me. And so, yeah, that's always what got me through.
1: And I suppose with sport now, we often talk about the legacies and what that can mean for the people coming after you. And I suppose you've spoken there about being a woman of colour and one of very few playing in rugby in England. So to have achieved your goals, which is, you know, a huge personal thing to have ticked off in a list of a lifetime of personal goals and ambitions ticked off, but to know that you were maybe paving the way for other people as well, was that important to you?
0: Yeah, but only towards the end. So when I was in it, I was in it for me. I was in it again because I wanted to be there. And I didn't realise the significance until I started talking to other people and hearing other people's stories about, like, you did this, so I did that. You got into, even like with refereeing, with coaching, I saw that you started doing that, so I started doing this. And again, that's almost regardless of colour. It was just about somebody going out there, living the best life, quite honestly, and just doing what tickles your fancy. But it's now I reflect back, and actually I have really, really wholesome conversations with some people and players, and they say, like, because you played for England, you played with your hair out. I had this really nice email the other day from a local rugby club, and saying that one of my girls, she had her cornrows out and she was really conscious and she didn't want to play that day because her hair couldn't fit in a scrum cap. She's got afro hair. And she showed her a picture of me when I was playing with my hair out. And I was like, oh, that was it. And now I feel like a traitor because I've cut it all off. But it's knowing that just me visually playing rugby and speaking, even with my accent, because I don't realise I have an accent until I speak to other people who are not from South London. And I go, oh, yeah, I actually sound quite different. But it's understanding that all the differences that I brought to that team, but just to life and different situations. Like, I'm here sitting talking to BBC World. Like, I grew up in a council house in Peckham. Like, that's not supposed to happen. So it's just me being me in public helps other people to achieve their dreams too. And there's nothing that can fill my heart more than that for every day.
1: I wonder then, we discussed all these incredible careers and lives that you've lived underwater as a diver, a gas fitter, you've been a lifeguard, you've been a firefighter, but you also had your rugby career that straddled the time that women were given professional contracts back in 2019. So I do wonder, Shauna, if your career had happened a little bit later in rugby and maybe you've been professional the entire time, do you have any regrets that you would have liked a life just doing that? Or do you look back and think, I love all these amazing, quirky moments I've had.
0: I love it. I love being able to joke about it, talk about it, refer back to experience. And even I can bring you wholehearted day-to-day real life experience of mine. And I can bring that to different situations. And so that makes me the person I am today. Some people say I'm a better version of myself previously, or I've changed. I'm like, I've just evolved and I've grown. And that's not, I wasn't a bad person 10 years ago or 20 years ago. I'm just a different person. And that's what, for me, change should be constant. And, you know, the only thing guaranteed in life is death, taxes and change. So I wouldn't change it for the world. I wouldn't have played rugby sooner, even like body wise, how my body felt and even feels today. I would be, you know, sort of 30 odd years old, and I'll just go and play. I don't need any strapping. I've just strapped my ears just so I looked pretty. But I wouldn't need any bodily strapping at all. And then there's like 18, 19 year old who have been playing rugby since the age of 6, just like shoulder strapped, knee strapped, like literally held together with tape because they've played so much rugby. And I was like, oh no, I'm pretty okay with not having not played for 25 years. And I'm quite good at it now. So we've kind of made it to the same place. Yeah, I'm very glad that there's no regrets at all.
1: Shauna, it's been such a pleasure speaking to you. And maybe you'll come back once you're trained up as an astronaut or something next in your life.
0: If you know anyone who can get me into space, I mean, I'm willing to go on a program. Just saying.
1: Former rugby star and who knows what next, the extremely capable, inspiring and versatile Shauna Brown.
2: Producer Joel here with this week's Brain Teaser. Now, when I think of sporting pioneers, I think of Jim Thorpe. And I was fortunate enough to make a documentary about the man and visited both his

0: place of birth in Oklahoma and his resting place in Pennsylvania. He was a pioneer not just because of his Native American heritage, or being the first star of American football, or being a star of baseball too. It wasn't even his two golds in the 1912 Olympics. Jim Thorpe transcended all of his sporting achievements. What I want to know is, what's the name of the town that he's buried in? A. Big Beaver, PA. B. Jim Thorpe, PA. Or C. Rough and Ready, PA. I'm back later with the answer.
1: From the BBC World Service, I'm Katie Smith, and this is Not by the Playbook. Coming up, the academic who swapped a pioneering career in women's boxing to deliver knockout punches at the Stockholm School of Economics. But first, the world of tenpin bowling. It's not just a popular pastime, but has a lucrative professional league. 20 years ago, Kelly Kulick was the first woman to join the professional tour. She's been speaking to Not By The Playbook's Adrian Moorhead.
2: It's 2006, and at a bowling alley in Maryville, Indiana, Kelly Kulick is trying to become the first female bowler to qualify for the men's professional tour.
3: At the end of the day, whether I qualified first or qualified 10th, it did not matter to me. All that mattered was that I had the chance to do my job for a year against the best bowlers in the world. I've said in my career over time, when it comes to beating everybody, it's not beating girls, it's not beating boys or men or women, it's just I wanted to be the best at my level that I could possibly be.
2: Kelly Kulick grew up in the working class town of Union, New Jersey, where her father ran a car repair shop. She remembers always being competitive.
3: I was what you would call a tomboy growing up. Anything really I saw that interested me, I always wanted to conquer it and be great at it. I basically just signed up for bowling on a Saturday as a whim and fell in love with it.
2: And you also helped in your father's garage.
3: Mainly it was just to build a closer relationship with my father. And it's simple stuff, fenders and bumpers. I can rotate my own tires and change my own oil, so that has some benefits. I can definitely be one of the guys. I just want to try to maintain my femininity. I still want to come across as a professional athlete, but also as a young lady, as a young woman. I still enjoy putting on dresses and walking in heels from time to time, but I don't mind getting my hands muddy or dirty either.
2: Kelly bowled competitively at university before joining the American Women's Bowling Tour, where her talent was spotted by Jason Thomas of the Professional Bowlers Association.
4: You knew that she was going to be a star on the tour. Very shortly into her career, the women's tour ceased operations, so it basically took away her opportunity to kind of fulfill her destiny as one of the great bowlers in the sport.
2: But the demise of the women's tour proved to be a blessing in disguise. A few years later, the men's tour agreed that women could join the circuit if they could get through a grueling week of qualification. In 2004 and 2005, Kelly tried but failed. Could 2006 be the year to be third-time lucky? It started to feel that way in early June when Kelly was on a long drive to Indiana.
3: I put in a couple CDs of just some, I like Martina McBride, Brooks and Dunn. I was just trying to find some motivational music. And the entire rest of the trip there, I just visually saw myself making the tour. Don't ask me how, why it came into that moment specifically, but those extra last few hours of driving in the dark and just keeping my mind focused on getting to Maryville, Indiana, where the trials took place, I was just seeing myself making it.
4: It was a really grueling event. Basically, if it was golf, it would be like playing on five different golf courses. And so they competed for a week, and the top 10 out of a field of, I think it was about 140, made it into the next year's tour.
3: When you're bowling, the pins do not recognize gender. The playing field is even for everyone. The bowling ball weight is the same. The lane distance is the same. There's no difference within our sport other than males are generally stronger than females.
2: Were there any negative reactions to women being given the chance to qualify on the men's tour?
4: I think there was a little. Like in any sport, there's a little bit of a battle of the sexes element to it, where men want to establish and keep hold of their supposed superiority. It's probably a very small group, but it's a very vocal group.
3: Many of the men at the qualification itself were very kind, very generous. It's not like I was somebody off the street that was bowling it for the first time. They knew who I was. They knew how close I'd been in the past. I think regardless of maybe what their feelings were off the lane,

0: Everybody was a good sport for the week.
1: As the week went on, Kelly stayed in contention to qualify, but the final day saw her wobble.
0: I was actually in the top five going into the last day, and on the last pattern, I struggled immensely on it. When the strikes are coming, you tend to get into that zone. It becomes more freer, becomes easier, you become more relaxed, and you're able just to allow your muscle memory to take over and do what your body's done for 20 years. To compare it to golf, even if it's a 3-foot putt and you're trying to win the U.S. Open, it's still a nerve-wracking putt. But I managed to shoot a perfect game that day.
1: By finishing sixth in a field of 140 mostly male competitors, Kelly Kulick made sporting history. For the first time in professional bowling, a woman would bowl in every event on the 2006-2007 men's tour.
0: Really, what I recall the most is driving home the 10-hour drive back to Pennsylvania. My boyfriend was driving, and the amount of phone calls I received driving home, and he looked over to me in the passenger seat. He goes, "Do you realize what you just did?" And nonchalantly, I just said, "No, not really. I made the tour. I know what I achieved for myself. I didn't realize globally what I achieved for women in general."
1: Although Kelly continued to win the respect of male bowlers, she did not have a successful season on the men's tour. But in 2010, Kelly got another opportunity when she qualified for the Elite Tournament of Champions, a 6-day competition featuring the best of the best in 10-pin bowling.
0: We're in Las Vegas, Nevada at Red Rock Lanes. And after the first game, I think I was second to the bottom. One of my other friends at home said, "You know, when you go out bowl this event, you have nothing to lose. No one's expecting you to do well. No one's expecting you to do poorly. You just can go into this event with like, hey, this is a free event. It was an automatic paycheck at the time. Go in and make the best of the situation." I just started to get better, to do what I do, kind of getting in that zone and finding the routine. And next thing you know, I was climbing along the scoreboard. The scores were getting higher.
1: Jason Thomas was in the commentary booth that day.
2: I was covering the event for ESPN, so I was in very close proximity to both Kelly and the fans. The fans clearly wanted Kelly to do well, but I think there was this feeling that at some point in the tournament, she was going to falter. You know, in bowling, the fans are in very close proximity to the athletes, and they're saying things like, "I hope she makes it, but I don't think she's going to be able to do it." And I just couldn't believe some of the things that they were saying. And I also couldn't believe that Kelly couldn't hear them. It was amazing to me to see her zone in and not have that affect her, because she actually had to put on her best performance in the last couple of games just to make it into the TV finals. And that's when the pressure was at its greatest. You know, any other athlete probably would have folded.
1: Against all odds, Kelly made it to the televised final of the Tournament of Champions. She was matched up against former champion Chris Barnes. And Kelly remembers the moment she made history for the second time by not just competing alongside men, but by beating them.
0: That last round of eight, when I started to make my move and to start bowling higher scores, 240, 279, 277, the energy in that room was unlike I've ever experienced before in a bowling center. Every shot I threw, they threw with me. Every stroke I struck, they struck with me. It was magnifying. That victory, picking up the trophy, seeing girl power in the audience. I said it on the lanes, that's the last shot I said, "In the world of sports, I make history." And that was magical.
1: And there were tears in the commentary box, weren't there, Jason?
2: There were quite a few, yeah. For me, it was more about the idea that you could accomplish anything. I just thought it was such an inspirational story that really deserved probably more attention than it even got.
1: Kelly enjoyed the moment. The only woman in a field of 64 had beaten the greatest bowlers in the world.
0: I've made a career when, as a woman, you shouldn't have, and I've still been able to make a living at it, so it's been good to me. I think women in general, we're still considered a small minority, and I want to be treated fairly. That's all. That's all I look to achieve, is just to be respected and treated fairly.
3: Kelly Kulick, the first woman to play on the professional 10-pin bowling league, and she's still knocking him down.
4: This is the BBC World Service with Joe Dwyer looking into the politics of elephant conservation.
5: Botswana has the largest elephant population in the world, but it's a burden as well as a blessing.
6: If an elephant comes in

0: someone's field, it's a disaster because it will just eat everything.
1: The government has double stress. There is pressure to conserve. There's also pressure to compensate and look after these people whose livelihoods are compromised.
2: The government's always looking at ways to fund its conservation efforts. In 2019, Botswana reintroduced so-called trophy hunting.
3: All the monies, they come to our country, so the country again benefits in different departments.
1: It's an emotive subject. I think it's toxic, and we can find solutions when we are open-minded than when we are closed.
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5: Still to come, Anna Laurel Nash, the academic who swapped a pioneering career in women's boxing to deliver knockout punches at the Stockholm School of Economics. Plus, how running 100 marathons in 100 days brought Hannah Cox closer to her father. That's when Not By The Playbook returns in a couple of minutes.
6: BBC News with Sue Montgomery. The medical charity MSF says no previous Ebola outbreak has recorded as many cases so quickly as the current one in the Democratic Republic of the Congo. There have been more than 1,000 suspected cases since the outbreak was declared 2 weeks ago, and over 240 deaths. The United States, Britain and Australia have announced they're working together to develop undersea drones. They will comprise both sensors and weapons. The US Defense Secretary Pete Hegseth has said the US is more than capable of restarting the war with Iran. He was speaking after President Trump met his advisers to decide whether to extend the current ceasefire. Forensic experts in Kenya say they're having to use DNA tests to identify the victims of Thursday's deadly fire at a girls' boarding school. 16 children died in the blaze. Most were so badly burned they couldn't be identified by family members. Lebanon says two of its soldiers have been seriously wounded in what it called a targeted strike by an Israeli drone. Sri Lanka's Buddhist authorities have suspended a senior monk accused of sexually abusing a girl. The local council of monks in the city of Kandy removed Pelegama Himarathana of his main ceremonial duties as custodian of 8 sacred sites. The Champions League holders Paris Saint-Germain are preparing to defend their title against Arsenal in the final of Europe's showpiece football competition. The match kicks off in the next half an hour. Cycling, the Danish rider Jonas Vingegaard is on the verge of winning the Giro d'Italia. He took today's mountain stage to put himself more than 5 minutes ahead of his nearest rival, with just one day of cycling left in Rome. BBC News.
5: From the BBC World Service, this is Not By The Playbook with me, Katie Smith. Still to come, how running 100 marathons in 100 days brought Hannah Cox closer to her father. But first, women's boxing has only been an Olympic sport since 2012. Our next guest, Anna Laurel Nash, competed on its debut in London. And what makes Anna's story so unusual is that she was also pursuing a career in academia. In fact, now that she's hung up her gloves, she holds a senior role at the Stockholm School of Economics, from where she spoke to me about where her love of boxing began.
7: What I loved the most was dancing. So I did classic ballet for 10 years,
5: wow.
7: Which is unbelievable. But I'm a pretty big girl, very tall. At some point, I realized that I'm not going to be a prima ballerina. So I quit, and then I did nothing for, you know, I just went to the gym with my friends when you were like 14, 15. I heard about boxing training for girls. I found out that I was a fighter, and I fell in love instantly. It surprised me because I'm sort of against violence. And when I went to the boxing club, I thought that I was going to hit the bag, you know, and do all the physical exercises. But they sort of lured me into the ring, and then I found out that I love to, you know, I love to do this. So that was a surprise for me.
8: Lots of people say that there is a crossover between sports like ballet, you know, and dancing and movement because of the footwork that you have to have in boxing. And I wonder if

0: you found that quite helpful when you started taking boxing more seriously?
1: Yeah, I mean, I'm sure it helped me a lot because in dancing is a lot of coordination, right? So you pick up on techniques and you understand how to move your body in the right way and how to relax in the right way. But ballet, it's also hard work. Like, it's not that glamorous either. It's hard work. And I was never really any good at it, to be honest.
0: Yeah. What about attitudes towards the sport when you started? Was boxing a big thing in Sweden?
1: No, it's a very small sport here. Mm-hmm. Very small sport. And when I started, it was in the beginning of the, you know, women boxing era. When I started to train in the elite group, there were only boys. So I trained with the boys and they were my role models. And when we went to competitions, people stopped me and said, you shouldn't be here. Women shouldn't box. And I think the biggest change is going from being stopped at the competition and people telling you you're not welcome. Now the young boys, they write to me and ask about technique tips. And, you know, so that's a big change, isn't it?
0: Yeah.
1: They respect me as an expert. Yeah.
0: Did you find it intimidating when you were young to have that attitude?
1: Yes, absolutely. I was shocked from the beginning. But then, you know, the boys at the club, they always stayed close by because they knew this was going to happen. So they sort of protected me. They respected me and they respected the hard work that I did in the training hall. So that's why they wanted to protect me, I suppose. Now, of course, when you zoom out and look back, like, that was crazy, right? But back then I sort of got over it pretty quickly and then moved on.
0: Yeah, and I suppose shows the importance of having male allies alongside you. You know, the boys you said at your club who really looked out for you and understood that you absolutely had a place there.
1: Yeah, absolutely. No, I agree. Yeah.
0: And do you remember the moment that you found out that women's boxing was going to be part of the Olympic Games?
1: Very well, because we had to fight for that a lot. I was already like a world champion, European champion. We had done it all, really. And women boxing was represented at all continents. And there was a good level, which is one of the criteria for the IOC to take you know, in as a sport. But then the International Boxing Federation, they didn't want to reduce the amount of male boxers in order for the women to come in. So that was the big struggle. So first they promised us that we were going to be at the 2008 Olympics. And then that didn't happen. I think it was 2009 that we got to know that, okay, you're going to be in the 2012 Olympics. And then normally we have 10 weight categories. We got 3. And they said, okay, you're going to be 12 girls in each category. So that's also okay. It's going to be very tough to get there. But
0: you did it.
1: I did it, yeah, absolutely. And my goal was also set to take medals, which I did not do. But I made it to 2 Olympics, which is pretty crazy, thinking about how hard it is to qualify. At the first Olympics, we had one shot to qualify at one tournament, and everyone knows that something can go wrong.
0: Because that's always the sense I get when I interview people in boxing or other fighting sports, you know, like judo or taekwondo, that the qualifying in itself is almost as big a battle as it seems to be to get to the Olympics, because the margins are so fine. So did it feel like a real achievement to have even got there? And I suppose knowing, Anna, that you were going to be part of history, part of London 2012, the first female boxers that we'd ever seen on the Olympic stage.
1: I don't think I thought about the history part so much. I thought about going to the Olympics was my dream. Since I started boxing, that was my dream. I never dreamt of being a professional. So for me, it was a very strong goal to get there. Yes, as you say, the qualifications it's very tough, and it's, you know, that when you step into that ring, you have to really convince the judges that you should win. And you have to also peak. Usually when you train, you do this training program and you have to put your peak at the qualification. Your peak cannot also be at the Olympics always. So that can be a bit tricky when you think about when you should be at your very best form.
0: So you talk about wanting to win medals. You didn't at London 2012. It was a fifth place finish for you. How do you reflect on that? Is there a sense of disappointment?
1: Yeah, a lot of disappointment. And it's not so much about the results. I mean, obviously you remembered for your results, but I have other results to lean back on as well, even though that would have been nice. It's missing in my portfolio. in my first Olympics, it was such a struggle for the women to get there even. It was such a big achievement to even get into the Olympics and, you know, experiencing everything the Olympics comes with, the village, the other sports, you know, it's such a big thing. And I was not able to focus. I was very disappointed with my performance. And that's different because if you're disappointed, like the result, you can't always win. It's not always in your hands. It's in the hands of the judges, or if you're having, you know, everything can happen. I just didn't perform. And that's a bigger disappointment because you can expect from yourself that you should perform at a certain moment. So that was hard to handle. And in my second Olympics, and then I didn't get the result either that I wanted, but I did. I was proud of my performance, so that was easier to get over.
0: Yeah. Well, and you've very much had this life beyond sport as well. You know, a lot of athletes struggle with that next step. So tell us about your life now, because it does look very different, doesn't it?
1: Yeah. And so I come from a small city in the south of Sweden, which is a university city. My family is very academic. Everyone is a professor or a doctor in something. So that was sort of a natural way for me to go. So I studied chemistry at the same time as I did my boxing career. And that I sort of put my focus on the sport. So I did fail a lot of exams because I was traveling and, you know, and I managed to get my master. And then I moved up to Stockholm for better possibilities with training and the traveling schedule too. And then I did a PhD in chemistry, which was lots of fun and also nice, because when you're an athlete, sometimes you're in your bubble, and that bubble is not, you know, the real world. You don't think real thoughts and your reality is not, you know, so it's good to get out of that bubble and, you know, speak, you know, with I won't say normal people, but with normal problems, because you think that a small technical detail that you've been working on and it's not working, and that's the biggest thing in the world. But then when you speak to someone else, you're like, oh, okay, you can let these things go easier. So it takes away a lot of pressure to do something alongside your sport as well.
0: Yeah, and remind you that there's other things going on in the world. So do you miss boxing now? Do you like your life being much more around? Because you work at the Stockholm School of Economics now.
1: Yeah, that's right. Yeah, so I'm not working with chemistry at all now. I'm doing something else. Now, so after my boxing career, I had two kids quite quickly. And me and my husband, we had a company, you know, we health, and I did a lot of inspirational speaks. And then I did this course for former athletes that they have at the Stockholm School of Economics. You do that together with other top athletes, different sports, just 9 of us, you know, and you do it over 1 year, and then you sort of meet a lot of other sectors, and they challenge your mindset a lot, and you have to challenge your identity, like, who am I when I'm not the boxer? Because that identity is very hard to step away from, and maybe I will never step away from that identity, but you know, you can also choose to become someone else, because you got your whole life in front of you. And I also, you know, when I did that course, I also fell in love with the school because the school is it's got fantastic values. So they want every education, every staff member to, you know, have the values free, which is factful, reflective, empathetic, and entrepreneurial.
0: Wow. So, I mean, such a way to broaden your thinking and your horizons. And it sounds like that's something that really matters to you, both in that boxing part of your life, but now in this second stage. So I wonder, just finally then, you talked about identity, Anna, and how you were forced to question that through some of your learning and your academic. What do you identify as now? If I were to ask you, who is Anna, what would you say?
1: I know. I don't. That is a very good question. So that's the beautiful thing with life. You can, you know, develop the whole time, and then you bring that part of identity that you want. And I think I'm still Anna the boxer. Like, that's how people still recognize me, even if it was a long time ago I quit. But I'm also, you know, Anna working at the Center for Sport and Business at Stockholm School of Economics, and then people recognize me as an expert there. So that's also me. And then I'm Anna the mother. So it's nice to have different roles in life that you can rely on. And I think I'm working a lot with athletes now, taking their next step. And I recognize this, you know, you have to dare to step out of that identity. You don't have to lose it because that identity is still part of you. But it's okay to develop and, you know, be curious about the world around you.
0: Well, it's been absolutely fascinating chatting to you, Anna, and I hope you enjoy the summer in Stockholm, because I know it doesn't last hugely long. Winter will be on us again soon.
1: But it is beautiful, yeah.
0: But thank you so much for your time. It was lovely chatting to you.
1: Thank you so much. Bye-bye.
0: Anna Laurel Nash, formidable in and out of the ring, regardless of the hat she's wearing.
2: Hey, hey, producer Joel here with the answer to this week's quiz. Jim Thorpe was a pioneer for many reasons. Because of his Native American heritage, for being the first star of American football and a star of baseball's MLB. And don't forget those two golds at the 1912 Olympics. But what I wanted to know was, what was the name of the town in which he's buried? Well, all of the options are genuine towns in Pennsylvania, but the answer was B. Jim Thorpe. That's right, a town named after him. Originally called Mulch Chuck, it offered to change its name when his wife was denied what she felt was a suitable memorial in his home state of Oklahoma. Now, I've been to the quaint town of Jim Thorpe, which is, ironically, more than Jim Thorpe ever managed when he was alive.
0: This is Not by the Playbook with me, Katie Smith, from the BBC World Service. Lastly, it's pioneering spirit meets running. Or is it exploring? Or maybe just good old-fashioned adventuring? Maybe it's all three. And you can decide once you've heard the story from Englishwoman Hannah Cox. Here's the numbers. She recently ran 100 marathons in 100 days across India. A remarkable feat for any athlete. But Hannah only started running 18 months ago. But for Hannah, this isn't just a story about physical endurance and mental resilience. It's also about completing a route no one had taken before in modern times. And in doing so, connecting her present day with a past that she knew very little about.
3: It's an obsession with a 150-year-old hedge, which is, I'm sure, the exact answer you're expecting from me, Katie.
0: Naturally, I'm obsessed with so many hedges around the world. So tell me about this one.
3: For context, my dad is from India. He moved to the UK when he was 3 years old. I didn't know much about the Indian heritage in my family. However, when he passed away in my early 20s, I started to be more interested in Indian culture and the history of my family and how long were they in India for and what did they do out there. And like many of your listeners, I'm sure will have heard of the East India Company, maybe not know a huge amount of what they did as an organization, but know they probably weren't doing great stuff out in India at the time. So I just read a lot of history books, read this book called The Great Hedge of India, which is by an author called Roy Moxham, which tells a story of an inland customs line that ran through India in the 19th century that was used to enforce a salt and land tax on the country. And how that was enforced, that inland customs line, was a huge hedge that ran through the entire country, 4,000 kilometers long and manned by over 10,000 army officers. And it was just such a crazy story. And I was fascinated with that story. And I just wanted to go to India and see if there was any kind of remnants of this piece of history still there 150 years later.
0: Okay, so you want to go to India to see this absolutely natural curiosity and I suppose a kind of look back at your own history as well within that. I would still say, Hannah, there's not many people who would say, do you know what? I'm going to run it.
3: Agreed. And it was never actually my plan to run it at all. The original plan was to travel overland to India by train, by tuk-tuk, by motorbike. There was no intention at all for it to be a physical challenge in that way. But what actually ended up happening is I did go to India by train overland, but unfortunately, due to personal circumstances, I ended up actually coming back to the UK, didn't stay in India. COVID happened, life happened, I started a business, and just the thought of going back to India to do it was just seemed impossible to be able to now, kind of in my 30s, to take a leap to be off work for so long when I had responsibilities, I guess.
0: Yeah. So tell me, Ben, how

0: this actual adventure then did come about.
1: Yes, I reconnected with an old friend who had become an ultra runner. He said to me, are you still obsessed with that hedge in India? I think you should run it. We were on our way to a dinner together, and I was sat next to one of the co-founders of the Green Runners who had just happened to have qualified as a running coach. And it almost got spoken into existence on that evening. By the end of the evening and a couple of glasses of wine, I thought, yeah, why not? Why not do it as a way to raise money for the causes and things that I believe in as somebody that works in the sustainability and purpose-driven space? Project Salt Run, when it landed as a concept and idea 2 years ago, it was kind of talking about a company that didn't care about how it was affecting the planet and the people on it. So it was telling the story of the Inland Customs Line was really important. How could I fundraise money for social and environmental causes, which generally get less than 1-2% of all charitable giving in the world, but arguably the most important money that we can give to help save the planet that we live on? How can I reconnect with a country that my dad's from? And how can I, as a 40-year-old woman, do something that's just wildly out of my comfort zone and really challenges and pushes myself? And then I just looked at it in three different ways. I was like, how am I going to be able to financially afford this? How am I going to be able to train for this? And how are we going to make it operationally happen? And working in event management, running my own business, really helped lend me some of the skills that I needed to make Project Salt Run happen. But we really just broke it down day by day. The first one was, can I run a marathon? It took me 5 months to train to be able to run my first marathon. And then there was almost a switch that flipped then. Once I'd run one, I thought, right, I can do this. And that's when we really went full pelt, which was about 12 months before we left.
0: Wow. So tell me about some of the physical challenges then of the task you undertook. I mean, wherever you do that in the world, 100 marathons in 100 days is such an enormous toll on the body.
1: Yeah. To say that I went out to India fully prepared, in the best shape of my life, ready to run 100 marathons in 100 days would be a complete lie. I was super stressed. Our visas, for example, Alex's visa hadn't arrived in time. So he got sent home from the airport and flew out later. It was organized chaos. So I did the coast to coast, which is 302 kilometers across the width of England, 7 days with the team that I was going to India with. But we were really going into the unknown. So the longest I'd run is I'd done a 20-day stint where I'd run every weekday 20 kilometers a day through August. And then beyond that, it was just a complete unknown. And I'd been warned by a lot of ultra runners, if you can get through the first 2 or 3 weeks, you'll be fine. But they just never quite explained how difficult those first 2 or 3 weeks were, not just for me physically, but also for the team around me to work with somebody who was putting themselves through such physical pain every day. Because I think often on these challenges, the pressure of everybody else around you to be looking after you pre, during and post run every single day is a lot. I had the easiest job. I just had to get up and run. They were doing 20,000 other jobs around me all the time so that I could just try and focus on that one thing.
0: And what about the experience of actually being there, finally doing and experiencing this route that you had, I suppose, obsessed over and fantasized over? You know, you had so many probably preconceived ideas of what you might find. How did it all live up to expectation?
1: It's always hard to put into words. There's one map of the Inland Customs Line in the world that we know of that exists, wow, which is in the British Library from 1874. And Joelle and I had gone to the British Library, taken pictures of the map because you can't get copies of it. And then Joelle matched towns and cities' names together to pull together our route. The cities and towns' names had changed because they had different names under British rule and Indian rule. So he had that challenge. And he also had the challenge of, it doesn't exist anymore. You know, it's a hedge. Hedges are man-made from 150 years ago, trying to create something like that that's the world first. Actually being out there, we were like, right, we're here now. We've just got to show up every day. You know, we ran through 11 states. India's a huge country. Every single day was a new experience, new people, new foods, new landscapes. That was probably one of my favorite parts of the running, because I'd spend like a couple of days running through a certain type of nature, and then I'd slowly see it change. So for example, we ran through banana plant fields, and we were running through

0: cotton fields, and then we were running through lentil fields. You just saw this kind of changing landscape through the country, which was incredible because, you know, I was seeing things I'd never seen before, hearing birds I'd never heard before, meeting people every single day. It was so much going on all the time.
1: What was the toughest moment for you, Hannah? Was there a moment where you thought, I can't do this?
0: I mean, every day I cried, every day, whether that was because I was physically exhausted or I was in pain or the mental load of pulling together the trip. It was very difficult to also have that pressure of understanding that everyone in the team had given up a lot to be there. And, you know, you're all very stressed and tired and working really hard, but all trying to do your best. Overall, it was an incredible experience, but it was really tough and it was really hard. And there were some distinct days where I remember I had some of the toughest days. So for example, on day 49, the day before one of our big milestone days, we're halfway through the project, Alex got sick, vomiting in the toilets. And then about an hour later, I was being sick. And Natalie and Joelle are just trying not to touch anything because they don't want to get sick too. And, you know, spending an entire evening projectile vomiting and then getting up and running a marathon the next day isn't ideal. But when a business has sponsored that day so that you can be out in India, you have them to show up and do that run. And I ran for around a week really quite ill before I went to a medical center. And that was very tough physically, but I had been quite sick previously as well. I'd been projectile vomiting through sheer exhaustion about 2 or 3 weeks beforehand. And then feeling that we weren't breaking through was also quite mentally tough. From the point of view that lots of people had given us money so that we were able to do the expedition, we were trying to raise a lot of money for charity. Was I doing enough to get the word out there? Were we putting enough stuff on social media? Were we reaching out to as many people as we possibly could?
1: And I appreciate this is a personal question. You've spoken about having a complicated relationship with your dad and saying that this journey for you felt like a very late love letter to him. I just wonder now that you've finished it, how do you reflect on those feelings, that personal aspect of the journey?
0: I didn't have an incredibly close relationship with my dad through my teenage years. He had had a job for 40 years in the same company, but unfortunately died, basically retired in the October, died in the July. And when he was in the hospice, I had asked him if he was proud of me. And he said, you know, you better not stop doing stuff that you love to do. I really took that to heart after he passed away and tried to focus doing stuff that made the world a better place. Post going to India, there was an article in the BBC after I'd run the London Marathon. Someone messaged me on Instagram and said, did you go to primary school in, and named my primary school? Yeah, I'm the same Hannah Cox. And my dad had gone into my primary school and he taught a few games of chess to this person. And they got the chess bug. And it turns out this person now is the international female coach for chess and also runs chess programs in school for girls to get them into chess. I would not have known that story at all if I had not run across India. But what it showed was the importance of how small acts of kindness can make such an absolute huge difference in people's lives when you're just doing something with a good heart. And that for me was incredible to see a legacy that he's left affecting this person's life, who's then affected thousands of children's lives, giving them a lifelong love of chess. But that to me is probably one of the best things I've got out of doing Project Salt One, just hearing how my dad had had such a positive experience in someone else's life.
1: So many thanks to Hannah Cox and all of our guests today, Anna, Kelly and Shauna, all of whom have achieved things no one thought possible until they did. Now they're just a common sight. What's not so common is me taking a week off, but I'm headed to France to commentate on the French Open tennis. So whilst I'm off scoffing croissants, it's producer Joel in the hot seat. So from me, Katie Smith, producer Joel Hammer and editor Matt Davies, it's au revoir.
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3: Hello, I'm James Reynolds. Welcome to BBC Conversations. With the Ebola outbreak in the Democratic Republic of Congo, the head of the World Health Organization warned this week that the country faces a catastrophic collision of disease and conflict. In our conversations, two aid workers in the region share their experiences of containing the often deadly disease. We also hear from journalists tackling misinformation. And we meet Harriet in Liberia, who contracted Ebola during a previous outbreak.
4: I had a last word to give to my daughter, and I said to her, if I don't survive, please go and continue your life along with your siblings and family members and just be a good person.
3: Hear more from Harriet in BBC Conversations. That's after the latest news.
5: BBC News with Sue Montgomery. The medical charity Médecins Sans Frontières has warned that Ebola is spreading in the Democratic Republic of the Congo at a deeply alarming rate. There have been more than 1,000 suspected cases since the outbreak was declared 2 weeks ago and over 240 deaths. The head of the World Health Organization has travelled to the Congolese province of Ituri to oversee efforts to contain the virus. Our correspondent Emery Makomeno is also there.
6: One of the first stops was the National Institute for Biomedical Research Laboratory, where samples from suspected Ebola patients are tested. Until recently, samples had to be transported more than 1,500 kilometers to the capital, Kinshasa. The laboratory was relocated to Bunia last week to speed up the response. Earlier, Dr. Tedros met Ituri's governor, General Johnny Luboya, as authorities and international health agencies step up efforts to contain the outbreak.
5: The United States, Britain and Australia have announced they're working together to develop undersea drones. The US Defense Secretary Pete Hegseth said the project would deliver a range of adaptable multi-mission craft. His British counterpart John Healey said they would comprise both sensors and weapons. Australia's Defense Minister Richard Marles said it was hugely significant for the three countries.
7: We are announcing today the first signature project under Pillar 2, which will see all three countries invest in the development of cutting-edge payloads and enabling systems for uncrewed undersea vehicles, is a momentous occasion in what is the AUKUS journey.
5: Russia is stepping up its pressure on the Armenian Prime Minister Nikol Pashinyan ahead of general elections next weekend. Moscow has recalled its ambassador for consultations over Armenia's growing ties with the European Union. Forensic experts in Kenya say they're having to use DNA tests to identify the victims of Thursday's deadly fire at a girls' boarding school in the Rift Valley. 16 children died. Victor Kenani reports.
8: Only a few of the victims could be positively identified by family members, with the majority of the bodies badly burned in the blaze that swept through a school dormitory on Thursday. The tragedy has left families grappling with grief as they await the results of the DNA matching process that the government says could take a few weeks to conclude. Emotional scenes unfolded at a funeral home where relatives gathered for briefings from officials and sought answers about the fate of their loved ones. Police are continuing with investigations into the cause of the fire. 8 students at the school have been arrested on suspicion of arson.
5: BBC News. Sri Lanka's Buddhist authorities have suspended a senior monk accused of sexually abusing a girl in a case that shocked the country. The local council of monks in the city of Kandy removed Pelagama Hemarathana of his main ceremonial

0: duties. European football's showpiece event, the Champions League final, has kicked off in Budapest. The holders, French champions Paris Saint-Germain, are defending their title against English Premier League winners Arsenal. PSG demolished their opponents in last year's final. Their manager insists their desire to hold on to the trophy is greater than Arsenal's quest to be crowned European champions for the first time. The English Premier League giants Liverpool have sacked their head coach, Arne Slot, after just two seasons in charge. A statement from the club said the process to appoint a successor was already underway. Here's BBC Sport's Mike Bushell.
1: Liverpool say this has been a difficult decision to sack the head coach, who, remember, won them their 20th Premier League title just a year ago. And that was at the end of his first season in charge. But after spending a lot of money on new players last summer, this season has been disappointing by Liverpool standards. No trophies and finishing fifth in the Premier League. So still qualifying for next season's Champions League again. But the style of football at times and 12 defeats in the Premier League meant that many fans were restless. The atmosphere was said to be a bit toxic. In last weekend's final game of the season at home to Brentford, that ended in a draw.
0: The Danish rider Jonas Vingegaard is on the verge of winning the Giro d'Italia. He took today's mountain stage to put himself more than 5 minutes ahead of his nearest rival, with just one day of cycling left in Rome. His big rival, the Slovenian Tadej Pogacar, did not take part in the Giro, but they are expected to meet in the Tour de France in July. BBC News.
2: Hello, I'm James Reynolds, and in this edition of BBC Conversations, we're bringing people together to share their experiences of Ebola. Ebola is a disease caused by a virus. Outbreaks between people start when somebody catches it from an infected animal. Ebola is rare, but the symptoms are severe. They often lead to death. As we record this program on Friday lunchtime, the outbreak in the east of the Democratic Republic of Congo is believed to have killed at least 220 people, with more than 1,000 suspected cases. But as we'll hear, that is likely to be an underestimate. To make matters worse, not only is this area of Central Africa badly affected by conflict, there also isn't currently a vaccine for this particular strain of the virus. Later, we'll hear from someone who survived the disease. Firstly, though, to get a sense of the situation on the ground, my colleague Rahul Tandon brought together Dr. Mananji Mangundu from Oxfam. He's just returned from the DRC. And Bronwyn Nicol from the International Federation of Red Cross and Red Crescent Societies is a senior officer for public health in emergencies.
3: I think the scale, we don't really have a very good picture of it. We know it's big, but we have a huge amount of suspect cases, way bigger than what we have in confirmed cases. And that's the piece that's really worrying right now. So how much do we not know about transmission chains? How many deaths have we missed? Contact tracing, I mean, at the beginning of every outbreak, contact tracing is always hard. It's a struggle right now as well. And that's a bit of a byproduct of the fact that people are scared, and that's normal, that's natural. And I think that's what's driving quite a bit of the community resistance to some of the standard response options that we have for Ebola, which includes safe burials, contact tracing, surveillance. But it is really that fear that is driving a lot of that reluctance and difficulty for those systems to be fully put in place.
4: Yeah, I can't agree more or there. This is our worry. When you look at various sources, there are different numbers coming from different sources. With the way the community are so fearful and some of them try to avoid coming to the centers, we might have even more cases. The other also worrying thing is the slow movement in terms of the samples going for laboratory tests, which kind of like we are catching up. If you look at the number of samples that have been collected and the number of suspected cases, there's quite a big difference. So, yeah, I totally agree with you that there might be a lot of more cases out there.
5: Can you explain in a little bit more detail, Mananji, and then Bronwyn, if you want to pick up that word fear, you can understand why people are fearful. This is a disease that kills many, many people. Give us some of the examples of the stories of fear that you're hearing, Mananji.
4: You know, there was quite a lot of people dying. I think you look at the fatality rate is too high. This is where people are so worried. The other challenge is that, you know, they have their own tradition. They used to bury their dead bodies of their family members

0: It is the community engagement and make sure people really get to know and understand about this disease, and then maybe they may reduce stereotyping and fears and so forth.
1: No, and I mean, that's one of the big challenges we're seeing right now, particularly around safe and dignified burials, which is, you know, a different process we need to follow for deaths of people who have died of confirmed or suspected hemorrhagic fever. It's a shift. I mean, you can imagine if it was happening with your own family, if someone you love died in personal protective equipment, you can't do the usual things you do to say goodbye to your loved one. It makes it even more hard. It makes it even more scary. That was already mentioned as well, as around this community engagement, is making sure that communities are part of this process. How can we still do burials in a way that keeps everyone safe, but then can still respect traditions as much as we can? And that's not an easy balance to find. And that's something that will continue to evolve as this outbreak continues.
2: This has been a very difficult time for you, hasn't it? Not just in terms of dealing with this. You've lost colleagues to Ebola.
1: Yeah, we sadly did lose three volunteers from the DRC Red Cross. They passed away in May. They passed away before the outbreak was actually declared. They had been working in support of Ministry of Health in regular long-term programming that they support in Ituri province, helping with burials for anything, any cause of death at the request of the government. So in those circumstances, they do wear personal protective equipment, but it's very minimal. It's just our standard precaution. It's not, you know, the full suite of protective equipment that we wear for Ebola. And so unfortunately, they weren't following Ebola protocols because there was no reason for them to be following it. And sadly, they've passed away, and it is suspected that it was due to Ebola.
0: You know, about our staff, we are so worried because there's no vaccine. Other outbreak like that, the one that happened last year in Kasai, you know, we had vaccines. So at least there was some sense of, you know, protection, though it's not 100%. But you see, that fear to say there's no vaccine, I'm going to an area to do the interventions. If despite having protective clothing and so forth, and doing all those practices like hand washing, making sure that you don't get in contact with the fluids and so forth, but still the staff are fearing to say, if I get it, what's going to happen? Mm. So this is the biggest concern. If this Bundibugyo virus yet vaccine, I think the fear would be less on our staff. Even myself, I'm worried.
1: Ebola is not new in these areas. And the way we normally respond to Ebola tends to have a lot of messaging and discussion around vaccination. And that's a piece that we're not talking about right now, as we're saying there is no vaccine. And that is where people are questioning what is happening in terms of saying, we know what Ebola is. There is a vaccine. Why is the vaccine being hidden? Why is the vaccine not being shared with us? So going through the fact that there are different types of Ebola is not the easiest thing to get across. It's complicated for even those who spend a lot of time working on Ebola, for the teams from DRC Red Cross who respond to this often. It's almost like going back 10 years to before we had the vaccine, which changes how we do our staff health protocols. And really, as was mentioned, affects the levels of fear that staff also have in the response.
2: And people are scared, aren't they? And understandably scared of the virus, of contracting it. How do you balance that fear? Because it drives us to do things that we shouldn't.
1: And I mean, I think this comes back to the point around community engagement and making sure that community concerns are heard, that they also are part of driving the response, that it is not something that is imposed on them. And that is much easier said than done. If we could just do it at the snap of our fingers, it would be much more easy to respond to Ebola and diseases like it. We need to be cognizant of the fact that it will take time to build trust with communities, to be able to pull in community-led solutions into the response as well. How do we make quarantine, if that is something that government would like to do, how do we make that work for communities? How do we make sure that mental health is also taken into account? How do we make sure that we're also thinking around protection and gender concerns that are also quite prevalent in Eastern DRC? These aren't easy topics, but it really is listening to communities, making sure we're feeding back on why things are happening in a certain way and being clear on what can be modified, but how can we still keep everyone safe? And it's very easy for me to say that. It's way harder for teams to get that in place.
3: Bronwyn Nicol and Dr. Mananjit Mangundu. Let's pick up on that point about efforts to build trust with communities deeply impacted by Ebola. You might have seen that angry relatives recently set fire to a hospital in the DRC after health workers refused to release the body of a family member who had died from the disease. There are reasons for that. Ebola is spread through contact with bodily fluids, such as blood and vomit. The hospital simply wanted to avoid the risk of contamination. Dead bodies can be particularly infectious. We wanted then to discuss misinformation surrounding Ebola. So we brought together two journalists who covered outbreaks in 2014 and 2016. Sherry Fink worked in Liberia, Guinea and Sierra Leone, reporting for the New York Times. And Umaru Fofana in Sierra Leone reported for the BBC and other international media.

0: ambulances were attacked by people in Sierra Leone, as well as in Liberia. You know, treatment centers were also attacked. And I think it is very important for the people to be made to understand, you know, what this whole thing is about. And there is this thing that is difficult to understand by so many people, that look, if you say that this disease is incurable, which was the version that was given in Sierra Leone, in Liberia, and I think in Guinea at the initial stage of the outbreak, then why do you take my relative? You say, I want to take them to a hospital. They are meant to be healed, but you say it is not curable. So people found it very difficult in Sierra Leone to understand, but eventually the messaging changed, and that made people to understand, you know, the way to deal with health workers, as well as, I mean, as far as, you know, the educators were concerned. But yes, it is a familiar story.
1: I agree with Umaru. It is very familiar. But I think sometimes people who don't live in a country that's affected might sort of, that sounds so strange. It's such a deadly disease. Why aren't people cooperating? Why are they reacting this way? But that's sort of like exoticizing the matter, because we saw the same thing, or very parallel thing, during COVID, which I also reported on. And literally while I was waiting for this interview to start, I'm working on a book about COVID. I was going over a section on Italy, reading a report from the spring of 2020 in Corriere, talking about a hospital at the epicenter of the new outbreak there, where the management was prohibiting families from having contact with their loved ones' bodies. And the families protested to the local government, and the hospital had to backtrack. So this is a human reaction to fear. We have to understand it and have compassion. Also remember, in West Africa, the responders were really beating up on themselves because of those messages, like you just heard from Umaru, or the focus on bats, and they kept changing their educational approach. But sometimes what they found was it wasn't until people started to die in a particular community that the community got it. And then their cooperation is so needed to really stem the deaths and get control of things.
0: Well, it's interesting, Dr. Sharifa, you say that, because exactly when the whole outbreak was in West Africa, not least in Sierra Leone and Liberia, which are predominantly Muslim countries, the burial teams were much later established. And the idea that your relative has died, we're going to take the body, or you can't even see their body if they had died in a treatment center, you sort of like said, no, I need to give them a befitting burial. And then it took some time before the responders would sort of like organize what was known then as dignified burials. They would bring the body would be put in a body bag, and the burial teams would bring the body, and they would allow just a small number of relatives to perform their, particularly for Muslims, funeral rites, and then they would take the bodies away. You know, but on the whole, it was very difficult for them to understand that my family actually walked and went into this center. If they have died, give me their body so I can lay them to rest. There was a lot of resistance. In fact, in some parts of Sierra Leone, in the south, something happened that was quite bizarre in the eyes of even the locals and some of the locals themselves. Somebody died who was an Islamic scholar, and they felt that if they washed the body and drank the water, not least the kids, if the kids drank the water, it would sort of like make them become, you know, well Islamically educated. And bodies were washed and the water drunk by the kids. And there was a snowball, naturally snowball effect. Then the Ebola virus just spiraled out of control. So a lot of educating is needed. Otherwise, there'll be this resistance, culture combined with paranoia, combined with everything else in between. It's going to make it really far worse than it is right now.
2: Take us back to your experience being very close to the outbreak as a reporter. What was that like?
0: BBC had a very strict regimental approach to reporting on Ebola. They wouldn't allow me to go to a treatment center unless I had a biohazard advisor who would be sure that I didn't touch places I was supposed not to touch. I'd be in my protective gear where I had to be in my protective gear, and I would keep my distance between, for example, if a home was quarantined because there are some people there suspected to be carrying the virus, I would really keep my distance. And that sort of like became a regimen that I had to be going through every now and again, to the point that it became a part of my psyche. But at some point, my daughter, who was 2 years old at the time, had a very high fever, upward of about, 38 degrees. You know, we thought really that she had been infected. And if she had been infected, I would have been the only conduit through which she would have had the infection, because I kept going in and out. We were all scared. I quarantined myself within the compound. Eventually, it turned out that, in fact, she didn't have the virus. But that was a very, very scary moment, because it coincided with my interview with the country's only virologist, Dr. Sheikh Umaru Khan, who eventually got infected just days after my interview with him, and then he died. So my conviction then was,

0: the virus. It turned out, thankfully, that I didn't.
1: Journalists Umaro Fofana and Sherry Fink. I'm James Reynolds. You're listening to BBC Conversations from the BBC World Service. For our final conversation, we're going to hear from Harriet in the Liberian capital, Monrovia. She contracted Ebola during an outbreak in the country a decade ago. We brought her together with Maggie in Sierra Leone, a community nurse in Freetown. Maggie lost 8 close relatives to Ebola and now works with patients to deal with the aftermath of the disease. Harriet explains that Ebola had a devastating impact on her family.
2: After my siblings and her fiancé passed away, we were like feeling symptoms. So that's how I went to a nearby clinic to get treated or checked. I told a friend I was going there. So when I got there, I went along with my daughter. Mm. When we got there, my friend now went and called the community and told them that I had Ebola.
3: You talked there about your siblings passing away. How many siblings did you have? How many died of Ebola?
2: In total, I lost about 15 persons.
4: Oh, my God. I'm so sorry for your loss. Yes, I understand exactly what she's saying because I've worked with Ebola survivors since 2020. So I understand the emotional attachment to it, especially when they have certain difficulties. If they are talking about marginalization within the communities that they are living, I understand and I understand the loss that you actually saw with your own eyes. My sympathy, sincerely my sympathy.
2: Thank you.
3: Can we go back to Harriet's story here? Where are you being taken?
2: They then took me to Redemption Hospital. The vehicle now that they placed me in from the clinic to Redemption, the vehicle left and went into other communities to collect other persons that were suspected. Some of them were already like almost dead. And they placed them into that same vehicle along with me.
3: What are you thinking? You must be so scared that you may have Ebola and that you may be about to die.
2: At that moment, I wasn't scared anymore because I had a last word to give to my daughter. And I said to her, if I don't survive, please go and continue your life along with your siblings and family members and just be a good person.
3: I have children. I can't imagine ever trying to have to make a call to my child thinking that I was about to die and telling them to get on with their life. I want to bring Maggie back into the conversation. Now, we're going to go back to Harriet and look at what happened after that. But you must have seen and you must have heard many conversations like this, Maggie.
4: Yes, yes. During that time when the epidemic was all over Freetown, I had my uncle that was seriously ill by then. We had a 3 days lockdown in Freetown that they asked everyone to be at home. So medical practitioners were going house by house, checking for those that are seriously healed so that they can actually test them to know if they are having Ebola. So when the medical practitioner came in and they asked, do you have anybody that is sick? Cousin was like, oh, yes, my dad is upstairs. He's not feeling well. So automatically in our house, all of us panicked because we understand what it meant during that time. They actually tested my uncle that was sick on that very day. But it was not Ebola. It was just typhoid malaria.
3: It must have been a very scary experience. And you know, when somebody's ill and Ebola's around, everybody presumes that it is the worst. Harriet, going back to you, so you're there. At this point, have they told you that you have Ebola?
2: At that time, no one had tested me. It was just a holding center. And that place was set up like you stay here and if you are to die in a week, in a days, then they come and pick the bodies out and go and just get you off the earth. So I stayed at Redemption for like 3 weeks plus. It was so sad. It was very, very sad. So I met this lady. She came in with her children, 5 children. She had lost her husband home and then they brought her with the children. And then she lost the first 2 right before my eyes. And after a while, she lost the other one. So she was left with 2. So the following week, then the other one passed. She was behaving mentally ill. By that time, I was already giving up in my mind and thinking that

0: any deed at that time, my children were already dead. But I didn't know, because there were no means of calling my husband or family members to ask what was happening, because no one knew where I was, in fact, at that time.
1: Mm.
0: Yeah.
2: Harriet, can I ask you a question? When working with survivors from all districts within Sierra Leone, they have different complications. Can you please highlight some of the complications that you faced so I can actually compare if these are the same complications that survivors in Freetown are facing or in Sierra Leone are facing?
0: When I first contacted the virus, I started to feel weak and I started to vomit. And then I started to bleed to my nose.
2: These are common signs. Yeah. And also, from my own experience, I noticed most of them will be visually impaired. Yes. Some of them will have problem with their ears. So some of them will be fatigued. And I noticed most of them have hot tempered.
0: Yes,
2: some of them actually have mood swing. Yes, these are some of the after effects after being survived, after you survived the whole pandemic. These are some of the after effects.
0: Yeah.
2: Yes, menstrual problems. These are all some of the challenges they are facing.
1: What about you, Harriet? Today, when you think about those experiences that you went through, is it still difficult?
0: My life, okay.
1: Harriet, I know this is really emotional for you to talk about, and thank you for talking to us about
0: it's
1: it.
0: We, okay. we can talk.
1: We can hear the emotions.
0: You know, we can talk now. Yeah. We can talk now. It is very much emotional for us all of the time. Especially for now that in recent days we've been hearing about this outbreak in Congo. So it then signal another message to my entire body system that this is another repeat of what's happening to me 2014. And then how do I face this if just in case we have such outbreak again in Liberia? But to be honest with you, what really kept me up is because before the incident, I studied psychosocial counseling.
2: Yeah.
0: Mentally, at first, in the hospital, I was mentally ill. And I kept struggling to even remember my children's name, my family's name, where I came from. And everything about myself was like completely blank. I couldn't remember anything.
2: Yeah.
0: And so I used that courage to build myself over and over. And after I recovered, I then accepted going back to the ETU to be able to help others that were still there, giving them hope, helping them to eat, you know. So in there all of the time with the patients, it gave me a lot of hope.
3: Harriet in Liberia, and you can hear there just how hard it was for her to get through that story. Our deep, deep thanks to her. She was joined in conversation by Maggie, a nurse in Sierra Leone. Our thanks to both of them and to all of our guests this week. I'm James Reynolds. 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
13: Hello, I'm John Simpson. Join me after the news for Unspun World, where we go behind the headlines to find out what's really going on. On this week's programme, is the United States preparing for regime change in Cuba? Plus, it's now a multi-billion dollar industry. But why are a growing number of young people placing bets on prediction markets?
14: BBC News with Sue Montgomery. The medical charity Médecins Sans Frontières has warned that Ebola is spreading in the Democratic Republic of Congo at a deeply alarming rate. The head of the World Health Organization, Tedros Adhanom Ghebreyesus, is in the Congolese province of Ituri, where he says he wants to give help based on what local communities say they need. The United States, Britain and Australia have announced they're working together to develop undersea drones. They will comprise both sensors and weapons. The US Defense Secretary Pete Hegseth said the US is more than capable of restarting the war with Iran. He was speaking after President Trump met his advisers to decide whether to extend the current ceasefire. Forensic experts in Kenya say they're having to use DNA tests to identify the victims of Thursday's deadly fire at a girls' boarding school. 16 children died in the blaze. Lebanon says two of its soldiers have been seriously wounded in what it called a targeted strike by an Israeli drone. Sri Lanka's Buddhist authorities have suspended a senior monk accused of sexually abusing a girl. The local council of monks in the city of Kandy removed Pelegama Hemarathana of his main ceremonial duties as custodian of eight sacred sites. European football's showpiece event, the Champions League final, is underway in Budapest. The holders, the French champions, Paris Saint-Germain, are defending their title against the English Premier League winners, Arsenal. A few moments ago, the score was 1-0 to Arsenal. Cycling, the Danish rider Jonas Vingegaard is on the verge of winning the Giro d'Italia. He took today's mountain stage to put himself more than 5 minutes ahead of his nearest rival, with just one day of cycling left. BBC News.
13: Hello, you're listening to The Explanation from the BBC World Service, recorded on the 27th of May. I'm John Simpson, and this is Unspun World, where we go behind the headlines to find out what's really going on. On this week's programme, a peace deal with Iran has been proving elusive, but after that, will President Trump set his sights on regime change in Cuba?
15: Anything is possible when it comes to the Trump administration's decisions in the Americas. They expect complete and very tangible political and economic changes.
13: As Ukrainian attacks on Russia intensify, is support for Vladimir Putin declining?
16: The war has become closer. They see the reality. It's not just the news bulletins anymore. It's their day-to-day life.
13: And what's behind the growing popularity of prediction markets?
17: It looks like this fun, almost goofy thing to be involved with. Very quickly, the people who are making the serious money, whether it's on those political bets or anything else, are the ones that are sort of investing the big money in it.
13: Opening up the Strait of Hormuz and getting some sort of acceptable peace deal with Iran is proving horribly difficult for President Trump. He's launched new airstrikes on carefully selected targets in Iran to try to force a deal through. But there's a major problem. Both inside the Republican Party in Washington and inside the Islamic hierarchy in Tehran, the real hardliners are demanding that their side mustn't show signs of anything that looks remotely like surrender. In Iran, that means keeping control of Hormuz and possibly demanding huge financial reparations. In Washington, it means that President Trump has got to come away looking like the outright winner. And it's hard to look like that if you're handing over billions of dollars to your enemy and allowing them to keep some element of their nuclear program. So what do you do if you're Donald Trump? Well, the temptation is to look for a stunning victory in some other completely different part of the world. Cuba, say, only 90 miles from the American coast. After all, it was only 4 months ago that the world woke up to the news of an unprecedented U.S. operation in Caracas.
18: This is a CBS News special report. I'm Carissa Lawson. President Trump just announced on social

0: Media that Venezuelan president, rather, Nicolas Maduro, has been captured and flown out of the country. This comes a few hours after the U.S. hit Venezuelan military targets in Caracas, the country's capital.
1: Can Mr. Trump repeat what he did so successfully in Venezuela, in Cuba? He's putting huge pressure on Cuba right now with an oil embargo that brings long blackouts every day and a warrant for the arrest of the previous president, Raul Castro. Thousands of Cuban pro-government protesters gathered outside the U.S. embassy in the country's capital following the indictment of Mr. Castro.

0: I spoke to the BBC's Will Grant, who's at a barely operating hotel in the centre of Havana.
1: There are 20 to 22 hour blackouts each day. Some areas are basically far longer without power than they have it on. So people are suffering at night because it's incredibly hot and the mosquitoes are a real issue, with no fans to keep them at bay, no air conditioning to cool the rooms. The other side of it, of course, is that in recent years, Cuba has become a very noticeably stratified society where those who do have access to foreign currency, who do run successful private businesses or have serious support from Miami or family members in Madrid maybe, are actually okay. So you have this duality, but the vast majority are in very, very tough period.
0: And who do they blame for this?
1: I'd say the vast majority are directing the blame at the Cuban government more than anything else. Of course, they're aware of the role of the US economic embargo, not just in the current manifestation of it, of a near total fuel blockade since January. And they are angry about that, don't get me wrong. But I'd say that they're well aware that the problems already existed since before the United States removed Nicolas Maduro from power in Venezuela and effectively switched off the tap of crude to the island.
0: Suppose that President Trump decides he's going to move in and do what he did in Venezuela. What would the response be if all of this happens?
1: Well, this is certainly a very nationalist nation. And the idea that Washington would attack, I think, would bring that out of people who otherwise don't necessarily see themselves as very revolutionary anymore. We are hearing that potentially they're going to be giving out arms, unless they've even already done so, to sort of civilians. We see a lot of stuff on state-run television about troops being prepared and so on, and training going on. And there is definitely a sense that something is in the offing. And in the wake of the indictment of Raul Castro on murder and conspiracy to commit murder against US citizen charges, there is a sense that it is certainly closer than it was a few weeks ago.
0: And if American troops did land on the something like the Venezuelan model and took out some of the leadership, including Raul Castro, would that be regarded by the population generally, do you think, as a liberation or an outrage?
1: Let's start with the outrage. I think a huge amount of people on this island would consider it an outrage, particularly if it was carried out against Raul Castro, who's 94, who is, for many on the island, a sort of, he's sort of sacred almost. But look, I'd be wrong if I said that people aren't also willing this now. Ordinary people who've said to us often that whatever this is, I hope it happens, and I hope it happens soon, because we've got to change. And that is the bit that has really impacted me. Previously, that would have been blasphemy, even to sort of say it in private virtually. Now, people are openly saying it on camera.
0: And I've spent quite a lot of time over the years reporting from Cuba. There is something that's sort of frozen in time. It just doesn't seem to move on. It doesn't seem to develop. Is that still the case?
1: It is. Now, I think one of the key elements to all of this is Marco Rubio, as a Cuban-American, former senator of Florida, who really does know his Cuban politics very, very well. And I do not think that he is going to accept, quite frankly, and certainly not be persuaded, that there are real reforms on the table.

0: when really all that we're seeing is heel-dragging, foot-dragging by the Cuban government.
1: He must know that there are serious dangers about any kind of invasion of Cuba.
0: This isn't the Cold War, and the idea of a sort of unprovoked land invasion would be a very tough one to justify. Now, the feeling within Cuba is that what's going on is that perhaps this is some kind of attempt to make life so utterly insufferable that it's painted as some kind of humanitarian gesture. I would have said it would be next to unimaginable that we're even talking about a land invasion, that we're talking about boots on the ground in Havana in 2026, in the 21st century more generally. And yet, as you've pointed out, the Venezuelan example is the big sort of spectre at the feast. That is the one that I think really makes us consider that anything is possible when it comes to the Trump administration's decisions in the Americas, and that they are serious when they say that they expect complete and very tangible political and economic changes. So, yeah, I think that we can't take anything for granted in this current context. You know, we've seen what's happened in Iran, we've seen what's happened in Venezuela. In both cases, there was negotiations first, and then there was still military action. So the big question is, will we see the same in Cuba soon too?
1: The BBC's Cuba correspondent, Will Grant, speaking to me from Havana. Now to another world leader who's struggling with the aftermath of an impulsive decision which must have seemed such a good idea at the time. Vladimir Putin's invasion of Ukraine in 2022. After 4 years of hugely destructive fighting, there's no sign whatever of a Russian victory. In 2023, Mr. Putin was lucky to hang on to power when his ferocious military ally Yevgeny Prigozhin mutinied and sent his troops towards Moscow. In a televised address following Prigozhin's failed uprising, the Russian president issued this warning to those who'd taken part.
2: Тот, кто организовал и готовил военный мятеж, кто поднял оружие.
3: Those who organized and prepared the military rebellion, who raised arms against his comrades in arms, betrayed Russia, and they will answer for it. And I urge those who have been dragged into this crime not to make a fatal, tragic, unique mistake, to make the only right choice, to stop participating in criminal acts.
1: But despite Mr. Putin's threats, ever since, the Western press has questioned Putin's hold on power, his health, and so on. And yet he's still there. After yet another round of media speculation about him in the West, I asked Olga Ivchina, BBC News Russian's senior correspondent, what she thought about Putin's position and the loyalty of his lieutenants.
4: I think what is important is relation between Putin and his inner circle, relation between Putin and his subordinates, especially the heads of the certain regions. So that's important, but it seems he's keeping tabs on those questions. And what we see that after the mutiny by Prigozhin, who was the founder of Wagner private military company in 2023. So after that, he has taken several extra steps to make sure that his rule remains unquestionable. And we also see that those heads of the regions who become too popular for whatever reason, for just pure coincidence, they leave their posts. For example, the head of the Belgrade region has become really popular, really respected by his own people. And earlier this month, we have seen his resignation.
1: And there can't be many people in that vast country who think it was a good idea to invade Ukraine in 2022.
4: It's hard to say, right? I mean, it also depends which numbers we're talking about. I mean, even now, with the state-controlled pollsters and people knowing the price of wrong answers, so to say, we still get, depending on the phrasing of the question, we still get 10, 15, sometimes 20% of people openly saying to the pollsters they disapprove of so-called special military operation, which means invasion into Ukraine. Also, the level of refusal. So the level when people just refuse to talk to pollsters is very high. The longer the war continues, the more people get tired and they want to get to their ordinary lives. And of course, for certain regions of Russia,

0: especially this year, the war has become closer. They see the reality. It's not just the news bulletins anymore. It's their day-to-day life.
1: Is it starting to affect the way that Putin's inner circle look at him, do you think? Do they think this man is a liability to us?
0: I don't know whether people even dare to think in such terms, liability, but definitely questions are raising. Before COVID, Putin's inner circle was actually consisted of his school friends, university friends, some of these sport friends, etc. Many of them got good positions in business. So these were people of business with a specific mindset of profits, you know, engagements, contracts, contacts, including contacts with the West, trade, etc. What has happened during COVID? His close circle, first of all, became closer, and secondly, the people changed. So it was more people from the military, or to be more precise, security services, special services background. So his friends from KGB, and it seems that was the moment where his desire to invade has formulated.
1: Because of the advice that he was getting, do you mean? Surely he doesn't listen to advisors too much, does he?
0: It depends. I guess it depends from whom the advice is coming from. And the absolutely different mindset. They want to undermine us. There is deception everywhere. There are conspiracies. The West is conspiring to overthrow. So if it's these way of thinking, it affects your decisions, right? We see even now, right, during any negotiations with any Western party, he talks about the so-called the roots of the conflict, again turning back to that he needs to build new set of rules of engagement with the West, spheres of influence, all those things which bring us all the way back to, I don't know, at least 1945, or maybe even before that.
1: Okay, here's a really hypothetical question for you, Olga. What are the signs that you would look for that something is happening inside Russian politics, that Putin's position wasn't safe any longer? What indications would there be?
0: Oh, that's a good question. It's very hard to tell because I'm mostly, of course, in contact with ordinary members of the public, and the signs won't come from them. And the truth is sometimes signs don't tell you much. I mean, you know, when the Prigozhin was preparing his mutiny, yes, we have seen that. There was a conflict between the Prigozhin private military company, his private military company, and MOD, Russian's Ministry of Defense. But could we imagine they would march on Moscow? No, I mean, no one could have predicted it. But also what was very interesting to me that as he was marching, at least the first, 10, 12 hours, well, no one was blocking the highway saying we are ready to die for Putin. No one was saying, no, stop it. I think this is very telling about what the real level of support is. So yeah, people are saying, people.
1: Very brittle, isn't it?
0: It is.
1: I mean, it'll snap in a moment.
0: It might. I mean, people are ready to go to elections, you know, do all this usual exercises, ordinary things. But when something extraordinary is needed, like to stop the convoy of tanks without orders, I'm not sure they'll do it.
1: Olga Ivshina, BBC News Russian senior correspondent. When President Nicolas Maduro and his wife were captured in Venezuela last January, someone stood to gain a lot of money from betting that it was going to happen. The legal ins and outs of that case are still being disputed, but the fact is that if you're prepared to put money on your judgment, will Trump invade Cuba? Who'll be the next president of France? Who'll win the Makerfield by-election in Manchester and so on? Then inevitably, someone will take your bet and pay out if you get it right. In the United States, these are called prediction markets, the main two being Polymarket and Kalshi, and they're a fast-growing multi-billion dollar industry. Now, the main investigative committee of the U.S. House of Representatives is looking into the issue of insider trading on some prediction market sites. Here's the committee's chairman, James Comer, speaking to CNBC last week.
2: There's a concern now that members of Congress, members of the president's administration, any type of government employee could use basic insider knowledge and make huge profits on anything government related. So we want to not only launch investigation to see how widespread this has been thus far, but also to prove a case that we've got to pass some type of legislation. And I think it wouldn't be too much to ask to say members of Congress can't participate in the predictions market, nor can government employees or people in the president's administration.
1: Mitch Labiak, the BBC's business reporter, has been investigating.
3: The excitement around the US is the fact that you can use this regulation, you can use the fact, some would say a loophole, you can use the fact that they're defined as commodities markets or derivatives markets to get around gambling regulation. That's what's led to this massive sort of spike in take-up and usage.
1: Okay, well, we just heard in this program about the likelihood of Vladimir Putin carrying on or being overthrown or whatever. If I decided on the basis of that in 2.5 years' time, Putin is going to be out, can I bet on that?
3: If they run a market on it, yeah. And there's markets on near enough anything on any prediction market platform. Cauchy told us that it has stopped running markets on war or assassination or terrorism. But something like whether Putin's going to be out of office, that seems like fair game.
1: So why about murders, say? I mean, assassination, is it because it's bad taste?
3: Bad taste, but also because of situations such as the capture of Nicolas Maduro. We had a US Special Forces soldier who was involved in that, was alleged by the US government to have made £409,000 on Polymarket on a bet, which he denies. Obviously, he's pleaded not guilty to this. But the moral of this story is that this is obviously, it was a very sensitive operation. There was a market open on that very sensitive operation. And obviously, if, let's say, the Venezuelans caught wind of this market, that could have scuppered the operation in some way.
1: But the Trump administration seems kind of quite attracted by the idea to some extent, doesn't it? I mean, Minnesota, the state of Minnesota, tried to stop it and wanted to stop this kind of thing, and the Trump administration moved in on that.
3: Yeah, it's an interesting one, the Trump administration's attitude towards it, because certainly the very fact that prediction markets are regulated under the Commodities Futures Trading Commission under the Trump administration, and sort of the Trump administration has allowed that, shows a sort of laxity to this, shows a sort of like, well, this is how we believe it should be regulated. However, when you ask Trump personally, when he was asked in the case of the US Special Forces soldier, he said that he was personally opposed to it and that he was against this casinofying, never mind that his own son has been sort of invested in these platforms.
1: Tell me, you carried out a case study, didn't you, on somebody called Cameron? Tell me a bit about him.
3: Cameron's an interesting guy. Cameron's a 26-year-old man, has a Instagram account with 300,000 followers, likes to spend his money on fast cars. Yeah, an interesting person to speak to about it, because I think he speaks to the engagement with these platforms, but also at the same time, the sort of what one academic who we spoke to for the story called the economic nihilism of some young men using the platform, the sort of, well, whatever we will be, I'll place the bets and we'll just see how the chips fall.
1: Because it does seem to be a young person's sport, doesn't it?
3: Yeah, it certainly has attracted a lot of young people, not without controversy. There's a professor we spoke to at the University of Bournemouth who was sort of very concerned.

0: Pool, Logan Paul's the famous YouTuber turned professional wrestler. His podcast was sponsored by Polymarket, and he was talking about how great it was, and he was saying you can make bets on anything. And at no point was he required to disclose or talk about risk because, as Cauchy pointed out, where prediction markets are regulated by the Commodities Futures Trading Commission, they do not have to tell influencers to disclose risk when talking about their platforms.
1: There's one thing I don't really understand about this. In this case, there aren't that many people saying, well, I think Maduro will be captured on the 1st as opposed to the 2nd of February or March. Those must be vanishingly small markets.
0: It's interesting that when we went to Polymarket and we asked them sort of about the taste, as we called it earlier, of some of those markets, they said that they don't charge fees on geopolitical markets. So if Polymarket's not making any money on it, what does it get from sort of, you know, these markets, and also if not many people are on them? And I suppose the question is, maybe it's the press it generates, maybe it's the conversation that it generates. It allows them to sort of be part of the conversation. It was interesting speaking to Cameron, for example, that he said he uses prediction markets as a source of, almost as a source of news. Certainly Polymarket argue that their prediction markets are a tool to help people sort of better understand the world. And yet the reality of it is, most people, by and large, lose money. And the people that win money are, according to the Wall Street Journal anyway, very sophisticated traders. They'll have staff. They might even have AI bots themselves. They'll pay for access to the best information, just as you would if you were a massive fund trading on the stock exchange or the commodities exchange. You've already got people treating this extremely seriously because they want to make big money. So while it looks like this fun, almost goofy thing to be involved with, very quickly, the people who are making the serious money, whether it's on those political bets or anything else, are the ones that are sort of investing the big money in it.
2: BBC Business reporter Mitchell Labiak. When they met in Beijing a couple of weeks ago, Donald Trump and Xi Jinping talked a lot more about Taiwan than had been expected. Apparently, President Xi went on about it for much of the evening. President Trump, meanwhile, has got two things into his head about Taiwan which aren't necessarily true, but which might make him less inclined to give it his support. One is the idea that Taiwan stole America's semiconductor industry, whereas in fact Taiwan leads the world in semiconductors very largely through its own efforts. The Taiwanese hoped they'd shut that accusation down in February by promising to invest $250 billion in the US, but no such luck. The accusation has bounced back again just a few weeks later. The second mistaken idea is that Mr. Trump thinks Taiwan's current government is pushing for independence from China and wants to pull the United States into a war as a result. Well, it's true that in the past, the Taiwanese president, Lai Ching-te, was in favour of independence, but he certainly didn't campaign for it before he was elected. The big question now is whether President Trump will go ahead with a new $13 billion arms package, which has already been approved by Congress. He talks about using it as a bargaining chip with China, which gives the impression that if the Chinese do what he wants in other ways, he might dump the arms package. And of course, if China did make the fateful decision to invade Taiwan, the lack of a big new American arms package might make the Chinese job a lot easier. President Xi Jinping probably hasn't made up his mind about invading yet, but if he does decide to do it, the big question will be whether America will stand by Taiwan as it always has done. While Donald Trump is in the White House, the Taiwanese probably shouldn't count on it. Well, that's it from this edition of Unspun World. From the team and from me, goodbye until we meet again.
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4: You might know that Nicolas Sarkozy, former French president, went to jail, but you might not know the full drama. It's a story of secret meetings, allegations of a pact with a dictator.

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2: Welcome to the newsroom from the BBC World Service with me, Pete Ross. The Director General of the WHO has arrived in Bunia, the centre of the Democratic Republic of Congo's Ebola outbreak.
3: I came because the people of Ituri, the Kivus and all of DRC deserve to know that they're not alone.
2: In Lao, emotional scenes as two more men emerge from a cave where a group of miners have been trapped for more than a week. A new test for breast cancer could see millions of women safely avoid chemotherapy. We'll get the latest from the Champions League final between Arsenal and PSG. And the sound of the Indian skimmer. We'll hear about a conservationist who's won an award for her effort to protect the population of the black and white water birds. That's all coming up after this news bulletin.
4: BBC News with Sue Montgomery. The medical charity Médecins Sans Frontières has warned that Ebola is spreading in the Democratic Republic of Congo at a deeply alarming rate. There have been more than 1,000 suspected cases since the outbreak was declared 2 weeks ago, and over 240 deaths. The head of the World Health Organization, Tedros Adhanom Ghebreyesus, is in the Congolese province of Ituri, where he says he wants to give help based on what local communities say they need.
3: We're not here to tell people what to do. We're here to listen. Communities understand their own challenges and their own solutions. Our role is to support you in implementing those solutions together. Community ownership is what will bring this outbreak to an end.
4: Forensic experts in Kenya say they're having to use DNA tests to identify the victims of Thursday's deadly fire at a girls' boarding school in the Rift Valley. 16 children died in the

0: identified by family members, with the majority of the bodies badly burned in the blaze that swept through a school dormitory on Thursday. The tragedy has left families grappling with grief as they await the results of the DNA matching process that the government says could take a few weeks to conclude. Emotional scenes unfolded at a funeral home where relatives gathered for briefings from officials and sought answers about the fate of their loved ones. Police are continuing with investigations into the cause of the fire. 8 students at the school have been arrested on suspicion of arson.
1: Sri Lanka's Buddhist authorities have suspended a senior monk accused of sexually abusing a girl in a case that's shocked the country. The local council of monks in the city of Kandy removed Pelegama Hemarathana of his main ceremonial duties. The Israeli military says more than 20 projectiles have been launched from Lebanon today, including a number of rocket barrages, as it expands its fight against Hezbollah. Here's Emer Nader.
2: Hezbollah appears to be increasing its attacks against Israeli targets and using more rockets alongside the explosive drones it has mostly depended upon since a loose ceasefire came into effect last month. There have been reports of rockets fired towards towns in northern Israel and the Galilee. No casualties have been reported. The military says it's preparing for increased Hezbollah rocket fire as its troops push deeper into southern Lebanon. Meanwhile, Israeli warplanes have continued to bomb sites in the south and east of Lebanon. The Lebanese military, who are not a party to the conflict, reported two of its soldiers being seriously wounded by an Israeli drone attack near the southern city of Nabatea.
1: World news from the BBC. Rescuers in Laos have pulled 4 more people from a flooded cave complex where they had become trapped. Another was freed yesterday. 2 people are still missing. Earlier this week, specialist divers found the men alive inside a narrow tunnel, which they had entered looking for gold. Thousands of local residents have blocked the Brenner Pass, linking Austria and Italy, to protest against the growing amount of traffic using the transport corridor through the Alps. Demonstrators carried signs saying enough is enough, as they called for measures to reduce the impact of excess traffic and pollution on their health. The European Champions League men's football final is taking place in Budapest. At half-time, the English Premier League winners Arsenal are leading by 1-0 against the current title holders Paris Saint-Germain. Arsenal's forward Kai Havertz gave his side the lead after just 2 minutes. The London club is looking to be crowned European champions for the very first time, while PSG's manager insisted their desire to hold on to the trophy was greater. The English Premier League giants Liverpool have sacked their head coach, Arne Slot, after just 2 seasons in charge. Here's Phil Bodmer from Anfield, Liverpool's home ground.
3: This time last year, of course, Arne Slot was riding high, he just won the Premier League with Liverpool. And what Reds fans would give to be in Arsenal's shoes tonight, playing in the Champions League final. For Liverpool, it's all unravelled really this season. They spent £450 million last summer, really, to make the team, you could argue, not as good as it was. They finished 5th, which is respectable, but there have been mutterings of discontent in recent weeks. The club lost 12 times in the Premier League this season, and to many people I've spoken to today, the sacking of Arne Slot is not a complete surprise.
1: BBC News.
4: You're listening to the newsroom from the BBC World Service with me, Pete Ross. We begin in Africa, where there's continued concern about an Ebola outbreak in the Democratic Republic of Congo. Medical workers say the disease is spreading at an alarming rate. There have been more than 1,000 suspected cases since the outbreak was confirmed 2 weeks ago, and over 240 deaths. The World Health Organization is so worried that its Director General Tedros Adhanom Ghebreyesus has travelled to the most affected area. He's in Bunia, in the province of Ituri, to support efforts to contain the disease. Shortly after his arrival, the WHO Director General had this to say.
5: It's a privilege to be here in Bunia. I wish the circumstances were different. But I came because the people of Ituri, the Kivus and all of DRC deserve to know that they're not alone.
4: He also said that this wasn't the first time that the Democratic Republic of Congo has had to deal with an outbreak.
5: As we know, DRC has faced Ebola before, 16 times, and has ended every outbreak, and this is the 17th.

0: that history gives me real confidence.
1: I'm joined now by our Africa correspondent, Barbara Plett-Usher. Barbara, thanks for being with us. We've just heard there from the WHO's Director General. He was speaking in Bunia, which is the centre of this outbreak. Why do you think it's significant for him to personally go there to see things for himself?
2: I think on a number of levels, it raises international attention for this Ebola outbreak. It sends a message to the Congolese who are living there, or at least that's Dr. Tedros's hope, that the WHO is taking it seriously, and he gave many messages of solidarity with them. He's also very important for coordinating the efforts, and he has been meeting national officials like Congolese ministers and authorities. He's also been meeting international donors and ambassadors and aid groups. There's quite a lot of different hands in this response, and so that needs to be coordinated for the system to be effective, the system for testing, for isolating, for contact tracing. It's quite an enterprise, so he's there to help coordinate. And also he's important, I think, for sending particular messages. In that speech that he gave when he arrived, he also said to countries that have imposed travel bans or border closures, please reconsider. And he is a voice of authority. I don't know if they'll reconsider, but he did say, you know, he repeated the WHO policy, which is that such measures actually make the response to the outbreak more difficult. They discourage the transparency that governments need to show about the disease, which could save lives. So he issued that message in his capacity as the top UN health official as well.
1: And another thing he mentioned was community ownership, saying that suggesting that that would help bring Ebola under control. What exactly did he mean by that?
2: Well, they all very much need the participation of the community to be able to get on top of the virus, because this has to do with taking measures, hygiene measures, to prevent the spread of the disease, and also

0: the dead. But if you touch the bodies, that's going to spread the virus further. And even though we grieve for those we've lost, of course, we have to do everything we can so we don't lose more people. So he obviously felt that that was a big enough issue to make the point that that safe burials were very much at the heart of trying to contain the disease.
1: Barbara, thanks for that. Barbara Plett Usher, our Africa correspondent. To low now. These are the emotional scenes at the mouth of a cave complex as two men who'd been trapped by floodwater for 10 days emerged into the daylight. Three others also successfully got to the surface following a major rescue effort, although two more remain missing. A team of specialist divers, including some who worked on the dramatic cave rescue of a young Thai football team back in 2018, also took part in the operation. Our South Asia correspondent Jonathan Head has been following developments from Bangkok. He told us more about the rescue.
2: They'd been trying to work their way through to find the men in very, very difficult conditions. The passages are incredibly small. They're literally having to squeeze through spaces which really can scarcely get a human body through them. A lot of it's underwater. But they managed to find five of the men who'd crawled to a higher rock ledge in an air passage when they'd been cut off by rising floodwaters on Wednesday evening. They decided it would be very difficult to get them out. The men, of course, were exhausted and hungry. They'd been able to give them food and water, but they weren't in great shape, and they would have to take them out through some very narrow passages that are completely flooded with muddy water. These are the sorts of conditions that the divers in the famous Thai rescue faced as well, although they were dealing with a boys' football team and a much, much longer distances. So on Friday, they managed to extract one of these trapped men. The distances are not great, only about 300 or 400 metres. So they got that one man out in 37 minutes, literally sandwiching him between two of the cave divers and putting breathing apparatus on him for the underwater parts. But they were very concerned about the challenge of getting the other four men and about their deteriorating health. But they've also brought in enormous water pumps. They've been pumping water and it's become much more effective, and so the water levels have been dropping. And this afternoon, they were very surprised to see the remaining four men they found on Wednesday coming out by themselves. There were great cheers as they emerged from the cave. As the water levels had dropped, these men had decided, we'll get ourselves out. The areas that had been underwater were now, the water level was low enough where they could keep their heads above water. So, I mean, it's an incredible result. They've got five of them out. They look a bit frail, but quite cheerful. And they've all been taken off to hospital now. And the remaining task for the divers, and they've been reinforced by more volunteers who've come from around the world, is to see whether they can find any trace of the missing two men who've not yet been found.
1: How did the men happen to get themselves there in the first place? We hear they were hunting for gold. Is this a common practice?
2: It is common. I mean, Laos is an extremely poor country. There are very few sources of income. There are mineral resources there. There are quite a lot of gold deposits in parts of the country, and these men clearly believed that they would be able to had a chance at least of finding gold inside the cave. Now, I don't know whether there's any evidence for that, but that's what the reason they said they went in. And they made a calculation which is not too different from what happened to that Thai football team, the boys' football team, 8 years ago. It's the start of the rainy season now, but water levels in the cave were still low. They went in, and as they went in, the rain started, and the way in which water moves through these limestone caves in this part of the world is very unpredictable, and the water levels just rose unexpectedly and they found themselves cut off.
1: Jonathan Head. Now, to football. Not the Men's World Cup. That doesn't start for a couple of weeks. I'm talking about one of the highlights of the club season in Europe, the final of the Champions League, a match to determine the best team on the continent. This year, the final is between the newly crowned English champions, Arsenal, and the winner of last year's Champions League final, Paris Saint-Germain, or PSG. Before the match, the French team were hot favourites. But, well, the match is now underway, well underway in fact. We're just into the second half and Arsenal are winning 1-0. There's a number of fan zones being set up for supporters that haven't been able to get over to the game that's being played in the Hungarian capital, Budapest. One of those areas is outside the Arsenal ground in London, from where our correspondent Duncan Kennedy joins us from now. Duncan, thanks for being with us. possibly a bit of a

0: silly question this, or I know the answer to it. What's the atmosphere like where you are?
1: Well, it's absolutely extraordinary. We might be 900 miles or 1,200 kilometres from Budapest, but the 36,000 fans that are packed into the Emirates Stadium here, I think the people in Budapest would have heard them cheer when that Havertz goal went in after 6 minutes. It's absolutely deafening in this stadium. It could be just an ordinary match day here. 36,000 fans, about two-thirds of the capacity. They're not letting the other end being used because they're setting up for a concert next week, but every other seat in this stadium is cram-packed, all watching it on giant screens, and it really is a massively cosmopolitan fan base that Arsenal have. We've spoken to fans from Germany, from Poland, from Sweden, all coming literally from those countries to this to watch it on a screen. They couldn't get tickets to the actual final itself in Budapest, but boy, are they lapping it up this afternoon.
0: So you've got people that have come from other parts of Europe to travel to London to sit in a football stadium to watch it on big screens, essentially, is what you're telling us.
1: It's irrational, it's odd, it's very weird, but they're football fans. There's one guy saying, I just had to be at the Emirates Stadium. I couldn't get a ticket. I don't want to see it in a bar. I don't want to see it any other place. I have to be with fellow Arsenal fans at the home of Arsenal here at the Emirates Stadium. Now, there's a long way to go. I think some of them are getting a little bit carried away. They've come into this competition with a fantastic defensive record, 9 clean sheets against PSG's 5 clean sheets, but they know that PSG are a scoring machine, a goal-scoring machine. PSG putting in 44 goals to Arsenal's 29. So at the moment, PSG is something like 70%+ of the possession in the first half. Arsenal know they're going to come at them like a steamroller in the second half. But if these fans are anything to go by, they'll be powering the legs of those Arsenal players all the way to the final whistle. Incredible scenes here, even though, as I said, we are a long way from the action in Budapest.
0: And just very briefly, Duncan, I don't suppose you said it's a cosmopolitan affair. There's no Paris fans there, are there?
1: He'd be a brave him or her if there was one. Every time on the screen that they're watching it on, a blue PSG shirt comes on, or they see Luis Enrique, the PSG coach, there's lots and lots of boos. Very partisan crowd here. Only room for Arsenal in this stadium.
0: Duncan, thank you so much. Duncan Kennedy there from the fan zone outside or inside the Arsenal stadium. Staying with sports, Rafael Nadal has been one of the greatest tennis players the game has ever seen. But he's now revealed that he spent nearly all of his career in pain. Between his first French Open win in 2005 and then his subsequent retirement in 2024, the Spaniard won 22 Grand Slam singles titles. But a chronic foot injury that appeared early in his career meant he had to find different ways just to get through matches, let alone win them. In a BBC interview, he spoke about the lengths he went to manage that pain.
2: I had to deal with all the issues that I went through since I was a very young professional tennis player. No, so of course after 2005, due to my injury on my foot, I was playing all my career with limitation, with a chronic injury that really affected me to the rest of the body. I mean, the origin of all my problems in my body, I think, are the foot, and because of that, I had to stay over positive, over determined, always ready to try to find a solution, to keep being competitive, and to try to find a way always to be on court again. You know, because I went through a couple of times in my career a long process of injuries, but I think I was ready to accept that moment, to tolerate the frustration and to keep working with hope and passion. No? So for me, the key was the suffering was less than my passion and my happiness for what I was doing.
0: Rafa Nadal there. You're listening to The Newsroom from the BBC World Service with me, Pete Ross. The US Defence Secretary, Pete Hegseth, has used a speech in Singapore at a defence conference, the Shangri-La Dialogue, to criticise Washington's allies, saying they'd relied on American military power while their own defence capabilities had atrophied.
3: Alliances only work when they are true partnerships. It is a two-way street.

0: You don't have a strong alliance unless everyone has skin in the game. No freeloading. History is not over.
1: Turning to the war with Iran, Mr. Hegseth said President Trump was laser-focused on reaching a great deal to end the conflict, but warned the US was more than capable of restarting its offensive. On Friday, Mr. Trump held talks to make what he called a final determination on an agreement to extend the current ceasefire. There's still no word on whether he's reached a conclusion. With his thoughts, here's our World News correspondent, Joe Inwood.
2: There is a growing sense of déjà vu. A presidential post declaring an imminent deal, followed by a deafening silence. Yesterday, Donald Trump said he was meeting in the Situation Room, usually reserved for major crises, to make final determination on a peace deal with Iran. Under discussion was, according to the president, an agreement that would extend the ceasefire by 60 days, reopen the Strait of Hormuz, and open talks on the future of Iran's nuclear program. We have, as of yet, heard nothing more. What we do have is a reaction from Tehran. State media said the description of the deal, called a memorandum of understanding, was a mixture of truth and lies. Meanwhile, Iran's foreign ministry spokesman said talks were focused on ending the war and there are no negotiations on the nuclear issue. What many critics of the president are arguing is that whatever deal is signed would essentially put the US back where it was before it launched its attacks on Iran, leading them to ask, what was this all for?
1: Joe Inwood. Breast cancer is the most common form of cancer among women, and for many patients, the side effects of one of the key treatments for the disease, chemotherapy, can be debilitating. They include pain, nausea, and hair loss. But now, following an international trial, doctors think they can determine which patients need chemotherapy and which don't. The findings are being presented at the world's largest cancer conference in Chicago in the United States. Alice Adderley reports.
3: The trial, led by University College London, involved more than 4,000 women from the UK, Scandinavia, Australia, New Zealand and Thailand. The women were newly diagnosed, were over 40 years old, and their cancer had to be the hormone-positive type, the most common form of breast cancer. The randomised trial divided them up into two groups. The first group received hormone treatment and chemotherapy, and the second group had the DNA of their tumour tested to see the activity of genes involved in breast cancer growth.

0: therapy. Chemotherapy is regularly offered to people with early-stage breast cancer, but doctors say the unpleasant side effects can be avoided in many people whose cancer, the test will show, is not the type to recur or is not sensitive to chemotherapy. Professor David Miles is a consultant oncologist at Mount Vernon Hospital in London, which was involved in this research.
1: This test was tested in a very large study, and I think this is going to be practice changing. It means that many, many women with breast cancer who were previously exposed to chemotherapy, knowing that there'd be a small benefit, we can now confidently predict many patients will get no benefit at all, and therefore there's no need for them to have the chemotherapy.
0: Tanya Hudson from Guildford in the south of England was diagnosed with breast cancer in 2022. As part of her treatment, she had both chemotherapy and hormone blockers. She's now in remission. She explained the effect chemotherapy had on her.
2: It's really hard to explain. I remember my oncologist saying it would be like a really bad hangover, but actually it's far, far worse. It's like your whole body inside is wobbly. It's coming away from your skin. It's just, you know, you don't sleep for the first few days because of the steroids you're on, you lose your hair, and it just, yeah, it's brutal.
0: Doctors found that 5 years after they were treated, 95% of those women in the trial who had both chemotherapy and hormone therapy were alive and free from breast cancer, while only 1% fewer among those who didn't have chemotherapy were also alive and recurrence-free. Doctors hope the test can be approved for wider use within months.
3: The newsroom's Alice Adderley there. The Indian scientist Parveen Sheikh has been awarded a prestigious conservation award for her efforts to protect the endangered Indian skimmer. The black and white birds have a distinctive large orange beak and nest on sandbanks, but declining river levels mean their habitats are now more vulnerable to predators. Branka Lesadasav reports.
4: That's the sound of the Indian skimmer, a unique orange-billed water bird. Native to South Asia, skimmers tend to lay their eggs on sandbanks in the middle of rivers or other bodies of water. The Chambal River in central and northern India is one of the foremost breeding habitats for the skimmer. But for years, their population along the Chambal has been in steady decline. It's a mystery that Parveen Sheikh, the scientist with the Bombay Natural History Society, decided to investigate.
5: So these birds mainly nest directly on the sandbars that emerge in between of rivers during peak summers. The water which is surrounded on the sandbar is a natural protection to them. But rivers have changed. The sandbars no more remain isolated throughout the nesting time. And this sandbar starts getting connected to the bank when the water level decreases. And that leads to free-ranging dogs that access the sandbars and predate on the eggs. And that was a very sad scenario to see because a very large loss of eggs and chicks were happening and very few number of chicks could survive.
4: Parveen decided that she wanted to do something to help protect the skimmer population. She realized that simply guarding their nesting area had a huge impact.
5: We did a 24/7, my colleague monitored that island and protected that island. And we realized that it is possible that if we completely keep the predator outside and not let the livestock come on the sandbars, the birds still have chance to, and the eggs and chicks have chance to survive.
4: Parveen and her team decided to engage local communities in the project, employing them as nest guardians.
5: We trained them and we told them to protect this nesting colony. And to our surprise, more than 60% of the chicks successfully fledged from this nesting colony.
4: Now, Parveen's team supports over 30 nest guardians who provide round-the-clock protection for skimmer nesting areas. Thanks to their work, the skimmer population on the Chambal has more than doubled.
5: It's a win-win for the community staying on the bank of the river because they are getting seasonal employment. As well, it's a win-win for the species that they are getting protection from the people on the bank of the river.
3: That report there from Branka Lesadasav. And before we go, let's head back to the football, where Arsenal are taking on Paris Saint-Germain in the Champions League final in Budapest. When we joined the match earlier on, Arsenal were leading from a first half goal from there.

forward Kai Havertz. But right now, as I'm looking at screens, Paris Saint-Germain have a chance back into the match. They've been awarded a penalty, which is taking place as we speak. If they, of course, score that, the match will be all level. Paris Saint-Germain are aiming to try and retain the title that they won last year, and Arsenal are trying to win the tournament for the first time in their history. So dramatic scenes as it's unfolding on the pitch in Budapest. The Arsenal players are surrounding the penalty spot. They're obviously not very happy about the penalty,

0: Before we have to go for the programme, because it's still taking place right now. This has been The Newsroom. Thanks for listening.
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5: The net closes on Samsung's heir apparent. A deal made with South Korea's president threatens to end his chairmanship before it's even begun. A deal that turns the country itself upside down and begins one of the biggest corruption scandals in its history. I'm Elise Hugh, and after the news on the BBC World Service, Inheritance Samsung, the story of a family drama behind one of the world's biggest companies.
6: BBC News with Sue Montgomery. The medical charity Médecins Sans Frontières has warned that Ebola is spreading in the Democratic Republic of Congo at a deeply alarming rate. The head of the World Health Organization, Tedros Adhanom Ghebreyesus, is in the Congolese province of Ituri, where he says he wants to give help based on what local communities say they need. Forensic experts in Kenya say they're having to use DNA tests to identify the victims of Thursday's deadly fire at a girls' boarding school. 16 children died. Sri Lanka's Buddhist authorities have suspended a senior monk accused of sexually abusing a girl. The local council of monks in Kandy removed Palegama Hemarathana from his main ceremonial duties as custodian of 8 sacred sites. The Israeli military says more than 20 projectiles have been launched from Lebanon today, including a number of rocket barrages, as it expands its fight against Hezbollah. Donald Trump says he might cancel a series of concerts celebrating the 250th anniversary of the United States. Instead, Mr. Trump said he could hold a rally in Washington next month after a growing number of musicians pulled out of the planned shows. The European Champions League men's football final is taking place in Budapest. Arsenal's forward Kai Havertz gave his club an early lead by scoring against the current title holders Paris Saint-Germain after just 6 minutes. PSG have just equalised from a penalty. Cycling, the Danish rider Jonas Vingegaard is on the verge of winning the Giro d'Italia. He took today's mountain stage to put himself more than 5 minutes ahead of his nearest rival, with just one day of cycling left in Rome. BBC News.
5: This is Inheritance, the podcast from the BBC World Service about the family dramas behind the world's biggest companies. I'm Elise Hugh with Season 1, Samsung. This is episode 10 of 10. We'll let you know how you can hear more episodes at the end of this program. It's dawn in Seoul, in one of the South Korean capital's main business districts. Early November 2016, a month after Samsung halted sales of their exploding handset, the Galaxy Note 7. A group of men in dark coats, cluster outside one of the towers. Some of them carry large blue boxes. One of the men gives an order and they march purposefully through one of the skyscraper's revolving doors. They're here to look for evidence. Evidence of complicity in a huge political scandal that's turned South Korea upside down.
7: The protests were like nothing ever before seen in Korea. A lot of shock and anger.
5: Jaeyeon Lee from South Korean newspaper Hankyu is reporting on the chaos.

0: people just gathered in the streets every weekend in the middle of winter, and there were at most 1 million people in the streets of Seoul alone.
1: For weeks now, they've been calling for President Park Geun-hye to resign. But so far, she's not budging. Jake Kwon, a journalist with the BBC's news team in Seoul, is also covering the story.
2: I remember talking to some of the protesters out there, and the man I was speaking to simply made this hand gesture of explosion, suggesting that the whole of South Korea will explode.
1: The president is facing allegations of corruption, bribery, abusing her power, leaking state secrets.
0: It was basically about this person, very secretive advisor, Choi Soon-sil.
1: Choi Soon-sil. She had not only acquired for her daughter some very expensive horses in Germany that we heard about way back in episode one, she is also friend and confidant of the South Korean president. That summer, Choi Soon-sil's name had been linked to a couple of nonprofit foundations that had been bankrolled by South Korean businesses. But no one at those businesses seemed quite sure what the money was for.
2: And the big moment came when this TV station had a report about Choi Soon-sil's personal computer.
1: A Samsung tablet computer. Investigative journalists had found it in an office Choi Soon-sil was known to have used.
2: They were able to recover a bunch of files, and lo and behold, the files were drafts of President Park Geun-hye's speeches. And these were created and handed to Choi Soon-sil before the speeches were given.
1: Other files had details of the president's schedules, meeting agendas, planned government reshuffles, military contacts.
2: That was the smoking gun moment where people were aware that, wow, this person who has no official title has been drafting or changing what will come out of our president's mouth, even involving herself in the policy making. And we had no idea who this person was until today.
1: Thousands of South Koreans took to the streets of Seoul demanding that their president resign. Especially after Choi Soon-sil's arrest for using her friendship with the president to extort tens of millions of dollars from South Korean businesses. Jeffrey Kane, author of the book Samsung Rising, is watching.
3: The South Korean people, they were holding up their phones and holding up little candles that lit up the entire city like fireflies.
2: It becomes what is known as the Candlelight Revolution.
1: As the national outrage grows, so too does the corruption investigation. There's one transaction in particular that's piqued their interest. Money sent by Samsung to a German-registered company owned by Choi Soon-sil to fund her daughter's equestrian training. And a horse named Vitana V, priced at just under $1 million. A transaction made just a few weeks after a merger within the Samsung empire, which effectively gave J.Y. Lee, the chairman's son, unrivaled control over the family business. It's details of this mysterious payment and any others that the men in dark coats are hoping to find. Because this skyscraper in Seoul's business district is the headquarters of Samsung. After a time, the men reemerge from the tower's revolving doors. Those blue boxes they carried in earlier, now they look a lot heavier. I'm Elise Hu. From the BBC World Service, this is Inheritance, the stories of the families behind some of the world's biggest companies. Our journalists have scoured the archives, combed through memoirs, and handpicked experienced observers to take you inside these dynasties. At times, we'll recreate, as faithfully as we can, the pivotal moments, all to understand how powerful empires are built and passed on. Season 1, Samsung. Episode 10 of 10. The Good Son.

0: August 2017, 9 months after the Dawn raid on Samsung's headquarters. In Seoul's Central District Courthouse, criminal courtroom number 417 is packed. It's been called South Korea's trial of the century. Samsung chairman J.Y. Lee stands accused of paying tens of millions of dollars in bribes to foundations run by Chae-Sun-shil, President Park Geun-hye's friend and confidant. Some of the money went towards those very expensive horses in Europe. Prosecutors say it was in the expectation that Samsung would, in return, get government support for the merger of two key Samsung companies, Chae-il Industries and Samsung C&T. A merger that 2 years earlier had cemented a power transfer from the former Samsung chairman, K.H. Lee, J.Y. Lee's bedridden father. In the end, the merger passed only narrowly, all thanks to a crucial vote of approval by South Korea's National Pension Service, a major shareholder, and one ultimately answerable to the government. As the trial has dragged on for the past 6 months, J.Y. Lee and his lawyers have repeatedly denied that any payments or gifts to the president or her friend were given in exchange for favors. They said that payments were usually signed off without J.Y. Lee's knowledge. Four Samsung execs are on trial with him. The Samsung heir had even taken the witness stand himself.
1: Making his last statement, he actually pled with the judges that he was just trying to be a good son and he was just trying to make Samsung a better company.
0: Just as his father, K.H. Lee, had done 9 years before in this very same courtroom, J.Y. Lee apologizes. Many South Koreans just don't buy it. They want J.Y. Lee jailed for chaebols like Samsung to finally be reined in. But there's also some sympathy, even some support for J.Y. Lee.
2: These are people who believe that by punishing J.Y. Lee, by taking him out of his office, South Korean industry will be hurt and eventually that will trickle down to people losing their jobs and livelihoods.
0: And that, the importance of this one single business to the entire country, is the reason many suspect J.Y. Lee might escape a serious punishment, just as his father did before. The courtroom holds its breath. On the charge of giving gifts and money to Chae-Sun-shil in anticipation of favors from her friend, the former president, Park Geun-hye, J.Y. Lee is found guilty. The judges agree with the prosecution that these favors were designed to smooth his own succession. On the charge of hiding assets abroad, embezzlement, and perjury, the court finds J.Y. Lee guilty. And the sentence? 5 years in prison. Not suspended. Not this time. It's not the 12 years prosecutors had been asking for, but it's still a custodial sentence. The 49-year-old is led away by prison guards. He's just been handed the longest sentence for any South Korean chaebol leader. Samsung's chairman is on his deathbed, and its acting chairman is now behind bars. The company is in totally uncharted territory. An ancestral burial ground in Suwon, a city about 40 kilometers south of Seoul. It's late October 2020. A little over 3 years since J.Y. Lee was sentenced to prison for bribery. A modest group of mourners gathers around the graveside. A large framed photograph of K.H. Lee is propped prominently nearby. Samsung's second chairman, the third son of the company's founder, the man who transformed it into a global business, is dead. The 78-year-old had never recovered from a heart attack that had struck him down 6 years before.
2: His death was a big moment for the South Korean public. I mean,

0: This is a titan of the industry, and the public, as much as they disliked how much power Samsung seemed to have over the South Korean government and also seeming to exist above the law, they also admired him for bringing South Korea economy to where it is today.
1: At K.H. Lee's burial site, it's time for his family to say their final goodbyes. His eldest daughter, the Samsung princess, B.J. Lee, CEO of a subsidiary in the hospitality industry, is there. She's no longer with Mr. Cinderella, her ordinary husband from episode 5. Standing next to B.J. Lee at the burial site is her brother and K.H. Lee's only son, J.Y. Lee. But he's not here on day release from prison.
0: After he was found guilty of bribing President Park Geun-hye, he spends a year in jail until the appeals court.
1: At appeal, J.Y. Lee's sentence was cut in half, from 5 to 2.5 years. The appeal court also added a word to that sentence, a word that had twice saved his father: suspended. Almost 12 months on from his arrest, J.Y. Lee had been released from prison. He's a free man. Two years later, in October 2022, it's a huge day for J.Y. Lee. It's taken more than 30 years to get here, of learning the ropes in the family business, more than 30 years of succession planning to secure his grip on the empire and fend off any would-be challengers. Planning so complex and risky that it almost landed his father in prison and did put J.Y. Lee behind bars, not once, but twice. Because in January 2021, a few months after his father's funeral, he got another prison term in a retrial on that presidential bribery case. 2.5 years this time. He served 207 days. And then, a couple of months ago, he'd received a special gift, one once bestowed upon his father. A presidential pardon. The new president announced that the Crown Prince of Samsung, as protesters had called him, was needed to lead Samsung and South Korea's post-COVID recovery. It turned out to be a perfect endorsement, because a couple of months later, for the very same reasons, the Samsung board appoints J.Y. Lee executive chairman of Samsung Electronics. He's done it. J.Y. Lee has finally got his crack at the top job. And there are signs that maybe he might be a different kind of Samsung chairman, a different kind of Chaebol leader. Because as he faced a retrial over those allegations that he'd bribed the country's president to secure his own succession, J.Y. Lee said this.
2: I want to make a promise right now that there will not be any more controversies related to the succession. I will not hand over managerial right to my children.
1: But if the Chaebol heir isn't going to get the job, the question is, who will? The Samsung inheritance story didn't end in 2022. Fast forward to July 2025, and South Korea's top court issues a major judgment for J.Y. Lee. It clears him of other charges related to that crucial merger a decade ago, the one that secured his succession. J.Y. Lee was cleared of allegations of accounting fraud and stock manipulation. The court also found insufficient evidence that Samsung C&T had been undervalued in the merger and that its shareholders had not lost out financially. So now, for the first time in a decade, J.Y. Lee can fully focus on what he was born to do: run the family firm.

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Inheritance Samsung is presented by me, Elise Hume. The series is written by Simon Tulit. It's produced by Simon Tulit and Sally Abrahams. Fact-checking by Matt Toulson and Su Min Huang. With music by Thomas Ross Fitzsimons. Mixing and sound design by Charlie Brandon King. The series editor is Matt Willis. For the BBC World Service, podcast producers are Sarah Green, Noor Abida, and Kat Collins. The commissioning editor is John Minnell. With special thanks to Jeffrey Kane, Sojin Lim, Jaeyon Lee, Jake Kwan, and also Mary Wilkinson. Go to the show notes for a list of further reading about the history of the Lee family and the Samsung Corporation. Inheritance is a BBC long-form audio production for the BBC World Service. And look out for a second season of Inheritance coming soon.

0: You're listening to Sporting Witness on the BBC World Service with me, Tim O'Callaghan. In 1988, a football scandal in Mexico would rock the country, and some believe it's cursed the Mexican national team at the World Cup. The story of Cacharulis was uncovered by a young sports journalist called Antonio Moreno.
1: Sí, fue una bomba.
2: It was like a bomb for Mexican football.
1: Para el fútbol de México?
0: But what was the cause of that explosion? And how do some think it's potentially cursed Mexico at the World Cup? Well, it's April 1988, and Mexico's under-20 side have just come second in the Confederation of North, Central America and Caribbean Association Football Tournament, or CONCACAF, in Guatemala, meaning they qualify for the FIFA Youth World Championships a year later.
2: I'm a journalist who likes to investigate and accumulate information. And there was something happening in Mexico that was common knowledge and it was becoming really normalized. Football players who were older than the age limit who were able to play in tournaments with altered documents. And so I wanted to reveal this.
0: But how was Antonio going to uncover this? Covert recordings, forensic examination of documents, a confidential source in the heart of the Mexican Footballing Federation.
1: El tema en 1988.
2: In 1988, the Federation of Mexican Football itself created a magazine with information and they had the ages, the correct ages on there. So they exposed themselves.
1: Yo llego a casa.
2: So I arrived home and I checked the age of each player. And there were four or five who were too old. And I thought to myself, how can the Federation itself give out a document that has these? Basically exposing their own game.
1: En donde se delata la trampa.
2: And I was completely surprised. So the very next day I published Innovaciones magazine that the Federation was cheating and that they were saying so in their own annual report.
1: Lo dice en su propio anuario.
0: Other journalists pick up on Antonio's reporting and begin to interview the players accused, and also try to obtain the players' birth certificates from the Mexican authorities. Two players are found to be 2 years older than the permitted age. One is 3 years older, and the captain, Aurelio Riviera, was 4 years older than the maximum age allowed to play in the tournament. On the 19th of June 1988, CONCACAF disqualified the under-20s team from playing in the Youth World Championship and banned several Mexican officials for life, who decide to appeal against the decision.
2: They went directly to FIFA to talk to João
1: Havelange,
0: FIFA's president at the time.
2: Because something important to note is that in 1986, 2 years before, Mexico had organized a great World Cup, and the Mexican directors thought that they were great friends of the FIFA directors.
0: But it doesn't go to plan. FIFA don't overturn the ban on the officials or the under-20s team. In fact, they extend it to every Mexican team for the next 2 years, meaning the men's national side won't be allowed to qualify for the 1990 World Cup in Italy.
1: Fue un terremoto.
2: It was an earthquake. So, if we imagine a building, the highest part was the directorate. So they were all expelled for lying to FIFA. And then there was also the players in the under-20s team who went to Guatemala, who qualified for the Youth World Cup. They could no longer play in that tournament anymore. But it also affected the players in all other categories as well, because Mexico was banned from all international sporting competitions. And it also affected sponsors and the Mexican Football Federation itself. It was worse because they went to FIFA to talk to them about the punishment. Because if they hadn't done that, the punishment would have remained with the under-20s team. But because they went to Zurich, it made matters worse.
1: A la selección juvenil.
0: Did you have any indication that it was going to be such a big scandal when you discovered it?
1: No,
2: because I thought that the directorate would lie and say the publication was wrong and that they would say that it wouldn't go any further. But at the same time, other journalists went directly to the Mexican government and looked for the official documents. So, the official birth certificates and the official passports. And because they had this concrete evidence, the Mexican Football League couldn't deny it. But what we didn't expect was that FIFA would take it so far and use the Mexican team as an example, as a warning for all those teams from Africa, from Asia, from Europe, to prevent cheating.
0: The scandal becomes known as Cachorules in the Mexican media.
2: In Mexico, the word comes from like a piece of fabric that you put over something to cover a hole. So, for example, if you have a hole in your jacket, you'd put a cachirulo on it to cover it. So in football, a cachirulo is someone who cheats, who covers up for someone else.
0: Essentially, the players were pretending to be a different age, putting a patch over their real age to cover it up, and so becoming a cachirule. Antonio's role in uncovering the scandal, which stopped Mexico competing at the World Cup in 1990, gets a mixed reaction from the public.
2: The public was divided in two halves. There were those who consider us traitors because it was the Mexicans accusing other Mexicans and the other half respected us. So they said it's the duty of journalists to say the truth.
0: A theory has emerged since Cachorules that the men's national team are cursed at World Cups. The only teams to have qualified for more World Cup finals than Mexico are the footballing powerhouses of Brazil, Germany, and Argentina. And since the ban, Mexico have qualified for every World Cup. However, for seven tournaments in a row between 1994 and 2018, they are eliminated in the last 16, quite often in agonizing circumstances. In 2022, they don't even make it out of the group stage. So, does Antonio think this is all a coincidence, or is it a curse?
1: It's real.
2: It's real. In Mexico, there's an obsession because the most we've done is make five games when the World Cup was played in Mexico in 1986, 2 years before the scandal. In all other World Cups, Mexico has been knocked out in the third or fourth game. So we have very average goals and we dream of getting only to the fifth game. Because in reality, we recognize that there are football superpowers and we are not a power. And we only hope that one day we will get to the fifth game again.
0: Do you regret that you uncovered this and what it led to, Antonio? Or do you think it would have happened anyway because the Mexican Federation basically uncovered it for themselves?
2: I don't regret uncovering the scandal because I studied journalism and I worked with my boss, José Ramón Fernández, and we respect journalism and we respect the truth.
1: No quisimos nunca chantajear.
2: Telling the truth, so we were never party to blackmail or complicit in any lies. We wanted to uncover the truth. That was our priority.
1: Y nosotros hicimos nuestro trabajo.
0: Antonio Moreno has worked as a sports journalist for the last 45 years. He's currently the president of the International Football Federation,

0: Football Hall of Fame in Mexico. He was speaking to me, Tim O'Callaghan, for Sporting Witness.
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2: You might know that Nicolas Sarkozy, former French president, went to jail, but you might not know the full drama. It's a story of secret meetings, allegations of a pact with a dictator, and a great deal of cash.
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4: Welcome to The Inquiry on the BBC World Service. Bulgaria is the latest country to join the group of states where the euro is the national currency.
5: Joining the euro area means more opportunities for investments, for trade, and for economic convergence.
4: Cross-border currency alliances are not new.
6: The Nordic countries operated the so-called Latin Monetary Union earlier in the 19th century, involving France and a number of other European countries.
4: The launch of a common currency for some West African countries has had multiple setbacks.
7: Another delay will be unfortunate in terms of hope, in terms of even commitment from the states to be involved in this monetary union.
4: This week we're asking, what's the future for monetary unions?
8: It's amazing we don't have a common currency that would work across borders.
4: I'm Charmaine Cozier. Join me on The Inquiry after the news.
9: BBC News with Sue Montgomery. The medical charity Médecins Sans Frontières has warned that Ebola is spreading in the Democratic Republic of Congo at a deeply alarming rate. The head of the World Health Organization, Tedros Adhanom Ghebreyesus, is in the Congolese province of Ituri, where he says he wants to give help based on what local communities say they need. Our Africa correspondent Barbara Platt-Usher reports.
10: The UN's top health official went to see for himself the challenge of combating the current outbreak. One of his first stops was a laboratory that's been relocated to Bunia to speed up testing of samples from suspected Ebola patients. More than 1,000 suspected cases and over 200 suspected deaths have been reported in the past 2 weeks. The medical charity Doctors Without Borders says no other Ebola outbreak has ever registered so many cases at such an early stage. It urged a much more rapid scale-up of the response and improved access for humanitarian goods and workers.
9: Health officials say they have identified a suspected Ebola case in Brazil. A man in his 30s who had recently returned from a trip to the DRC is being kept tonight. Isolation at a hospital in Sao Paulo state. If confirmed, it would be the first Ebola case outside Africa since the latest outbreak began. Forensic experts in Kenya say they're having to use DNA tests to identify the victims of Thursday's deadly fire at a girls' boarding school in the Rift Valley. 16 children died. Most were so badly burned they couldn't be identified by family members. Grace Washeke is the mother of one of the victims.
11: The experience I've gone through is so painful. Watoto wetu tafadhali wacheni kuchoma.
12: Our children, please stop burning schools. If you have any problems, address them in any way, but please don't burn down schools. Don't burn dormitories. Don't cause any harm.
11: There is a way we can find our conflict solved in a peaceful way.
9: Colombia's left-wing government has accused neighbouring Ecuador of deliberate interference in its presidential election, which takes place on Sunday. On Friday, Ecuador's president, Daniel Noboa, promised a right-wing Colombian candidate that he would lift tariffs against Bogotá. Here's Warren Bull.
13: In January, Ecuador's president Noboa started imposing tariffs on imports from Colombia, saying it had failed to secure their common border from crime and drug trafficking. The controversial intervention came as Colombia's president Gustavo Petro faced growing concerns about his ability to maintain security. He reacted with his own tariffs against Quito. The row intensified further on Friday when Mr. Noboa told a right-wing candidate, Abelardo de la Esp-

0: the EIA, that he would lift the tariffs. Colombia's government said it rejected the way the offer had been presented as a measure of good faith by Quito.
1: BBC News. Donald Trump has announced that he's considering cancelling a series of concerts celebrating the 250th anniversary of the United States and replacing them with a single act himself. Mr. Trump said he could give a speech at a rally in Washington next month after a growing number of musicians pulled out of the planned shows. Thousands of local residents have blocked the Brenner Pass linking Austria and Italy to protest against the growing amount of traffic using the transport corridor through the Alps. Demonstrators carried signs saying enough is enough as they called for measures to reduce the impact of pollution on their health. The English Premier League giants Liverpool have sacked their head coach, Arne Slot, after just two seasons in charge. A statement from the club said the process to appoint a successor was already underway. Here's BBC Sport's Mike Bushell.
2: Liverpool say this has been a difficult decision to sack the head coach, who, remember, won them their 20th Premier League title just a year ago. And that was at the end of his first season in charge. But after spending a lot of money on new players last summer, this season has been disappointing by Liverpool standards. No trophies and finishing fifth in the Premier League. So still qualifying for next season's Champions League again. But the style of football at times and 12 defeats in the Premier League meant that many fans were restless. The atmosphere was said to be a bit toxic. In last weekend's final game of the season at home to Brentford, that ended in a draw.
1: The European Champions League men's football final has just gone to extra time, with the French holders Paris Saint-Germain tied 1-1 with Arsenal. The London club took the lead a few minutes into the game, but PSG equalised from a penalty midway through the second half. Arsenal are looking to be crowned European champions for the first time. PSG hope to become only the second club to win back-to-back titles. BBC News.
3: Welcome to The Inquiry from the BBC World Service. I'm Charmaine Cozier. Each week, one question, four expert witnesses and an answer. 1881, Bulgaria. A brand new currency goes into circulation in a southeastern European country. It's called the lev, from an old Bulgarian word for lion, a national symbol of strength and independence. The lev prevailed through the Balkan Wars of 1912 and 1913, and two world wars that followed. In the 1990s, a severe financial crisis saw the currency devalue and inflation soar. It survived that too. Now, more than 140 years after it was first minted, Bulgaria has left the lev behind. In January this year, it became the 21st member of a group of European Union countries where the euro is the official currency. Those states also have a monetary policy and central bank in common. West African countries have had similar plans for a while. So this week we're asking, what's the future for monetary unions?
4: Part 1. Change.
5: Joining the monetary union for Bulgaria is full financial integration and completion of a long-term process.
3: Milica Garneva is an associate professor at the Faculty of Economics and Business Administration at Sofia University, St. Clement Oritsky in Bulgaria. The long journey towards monetary union membership started years before Bulgaria joined the European Union in 2007. It had a severe financial crisis between 1996 and 1997. At one point, the monthly inflation rate reached 242%.
5: And just to give you a sense of what it is like to live in Bulgaria in the mid-1990s, I would say that the standard of living declined so much that it was comparable to the one straight after the Second World War.
3: So in 1997, a strict monetary system known as the Currency Board was introduced to tackle hyperinflation and restore economic stability. One of the emergency measures fixed or pegged the Bulgarian lev exchange rate to the German Deutschmark. Since 1999, it's been pegged to the euro after Germany adopted it. The stabilizing effect comes from anchoring the reputation of a strong, stable currency to a weaker one. That connection

0: restores investor and consumer confidence and reins in extreme exchange rate movements. Bulgaria committed to make the euro its national currency when it joined the EU in 2007. It officially submitted documents to start that process 13 years after its membership began.
1: It took us so long for many reasons, but we had a few delays due to the financial crisis and its prolonged aftermath in Bulgaria. And we also had to go through the aftermath of the COVID shock. So it took us a lot of years to be ready to join the euro area. But we didn't have any issues with the fiscal discipline. And because of the currency board arrangements, the monetary policy was very much restricted.
0: Countries that adopt the euro transfer their national powers for issuing currency, setting main interest rates and other monetary policies to the European Central Bank.
1: And in the European Central Bank now, we will play a certain role in taking the decisions. And we didn't have this before. So that is the most important thing interesting about Bulgaria, that we don't change a lot the monetary policy. We will continue following strict rules, but now as an official member of the euro area.
0: Six EU member states haven't joined the monetary

0: why exactly they did not follow the steps over the years, but definitely, even if they do want to do that now, will not be able because their economic indicators are not complying with the criteria.
1: That strict Eurozone admission criteria includes pegging a domestic currency to the euro and keeping that exchange rate within a set range for 2 years to help maintain stability. Other economic standards covering areas like inflation, long-term interest rates and public debt must also be met. The European Union Council formally approved Bulgaria's Eurozone entry in July 2025. In January this year, it became the new official currency.
0: First of all, many Bulgarians travel to Greece and they use euros in Greece. And much more Bulgarians are traveling across the European Union. So the euro was in the wallets and pockets of Bulgarian people much before we started talking about actually joining the euro area.
1: But not everyone embraces the euro.
0: Maybe the biggest fear was related to prices and inflation, but also things like national identity and security were certain issues. All these happened in the context of the Russia-Ukrainian war, and this war brought in a lot of uncertainty. Joining the euro area means more opportunities for investments, and for trade, and for economic development, and for economic convergence. But of course, these are only opportunities. We need wise and prudent economic policy so that we take advantage of those new opportunities.
1: Time for our next expert witness.
2: Part 2, the secret sauce.
3: I'm Barry Eichengreen. I'm a professor of economics and political science at the University of California, Berkeley. And my new book is entitled Money Beyond Borders, From Croesus to Crypto.
1: When and why did the first monetary unions form?
3: The answer really depends on what you mean by a monetary union. You could mean where different countries or kingdoms mint their own coins and they agree to mint them to a common standard. They each have their own mint, but they allow those coins to circulate across their mutual borders. That's a form of monetary union. They go back really formally to the 19th century with cases like the Scandinavian Monetary Union.
1: That was established between Denmark and Sweden in 1873. Norway joined it 2 years later.
3: The Nordic countries basically operated one such, the so-called Latin Monetary Union, earlier in the 19th century, involving France and a number of other European countries. Those would be the principal examples, I think.
1: Those alliances aimed to encourage economic integration and a smoother trading process. They kept their central banks and currencies separate.
3: They used coins, but they could use banknotes as well. But it was really problems with the small change, if you will, that led to the monetary unions, that there were different coins that weighed different amounts, that contained different amounts of precious metal. And when they circulated side by side in a non-standardized form, that could create all kinds of confusion where people would be trying to get rid of the less than full-bodied coins and try to acquire to hoard the more valuable versions. So everybody had to basically put the coins under a microscope before deciding to buy or sell them.
1: Back in the 1870s, an international monetary system saw countries link the value of their domestic currency to a fixed weight of gold. It was called the gold standard.
3: Well, the idea of standardization goes back much, much further. I trace it back to the Greek and Roman empires when the state basically sought to produce coin that was standardized. And when it had a good reputation, that coin would circulate outside the kingdom or republic or state in question. It would become kind of an international standard. But that's not a monetary union. That's an ancient version of what we have today globally with the dollar. The U.S. dollar is not part of a global monetary union, but

0: it is used around the world because it's a widely recognized standard of value.
1: So what makes a currency more dominant than others?
0: I think the secret sauce is size, stability, and liquidity. It has to be the currency of a large economy that does a lot of cross-border business. It has to have a reputation for stability, for holding its value. And it has to be easy to buy and sell, to transact in. That's the liquidity part. And I think I would add another ingredient, which is security. It has to be the currency of a country that can defend its borders, that is secure, and that has allies that are willing to hold and use its currency.
1: Are there any historical currencies that had the same status that the dollar does now?
0: Yes, there were. So before the dollar, there was the pound sterling, which was the currency in which a majority of the world's trade and payments were denominated and executed in the 19th century. And to an extent, before that, there was the Dutch guilder in the 17th and 18th centuries. And if you want to go back further in time, there were the currencies of the Italian city-states of Florence and Genoa and Venice. Some of them were trading powers. They had far-flung banking networks that they operated, so they were consequential in trade and finance.
1: The Eurozone is the largest monetary union. Around 358 million people use the euro across 21 European Union countries. It's not the same as what went before.
0: What we have today in Europe, the euro area, is a different kind of monetary union where there's only one monetary authority, not a different monetary authority in each country, and a standardized currency and coinage that circulates throughout the area.
1: And what are your thoughts then of the future of the euro? I mean, it wasn't intended to be a global currency, was it? But does it have the potential to be?
0: It has the potential to play a larger global role. The euro is important only in Europe's neighborhood. Eastern European countries that do not yet belong to the European Union in North Africa, but not in Asia, not in Latin America. And I think banks, firms, governments in Asia, in Latin America, who are growing uncomfortable about their dependence on the dollar for international transactions will be looking increasingly toward Europe.
1: Meanwhile, some West African countries have plans to share a common currency. Time for our next expert witness.
2: Part 3, opportunities.
3: The main purpose is to improve the quality of living of the population at the end of the day.
1: Mohamed Ben Omar Indey is an economics professor at Cheikh Anta Diop University in Senegal's capital, Dakar. Before that, he was Director General of the West African Monetary Agency, an independent body of the Economic Community of West African States, or ECOWAS. ECOWAS was founded in 1975 to improve regional economic and political integration. There's free movement of goods and citizens between member countries, which includes Senegal, Nigeria, the Gambia, Ghana, and Liberia.
3: If you look at the ECOWAS, the West African Community, we have almost more than 400 billion of population. That's a large market. More than 60% is young. The population will have opportunity to move from one country to another to find a job. This is one also a criteria of observing a successful monetary union.
1: In January 2025, Mali, Burkina Faso and Niger, which are all under military rule following coups, formally withdrew from the then 15-member ECOWAS after refusing its demand to restore civilian leadership. They still belong to the Free Trade Scheme as part of a different alliance. ECOWAS is one of several regional economic unions on the continent.
3: So we have in Africa mainly five economic community zone in East Africa, Western Africa, Southern, in North Africa, and Central Africa. So they are a different level of progress in terms of monetary integration. The ECOWAS have made significant progress, I think, more than the other community. And also we have the monetary union that is being implemented through a clear and comprehensive roadmap that will be at the end of 2027.
1: That roadmap includes launching a single currency called the ECO, pegged to the euro. Before joining the new monetary union, ECOWAS members will need to meet strict criteria, including on inflation, budget shortfalls, debt, and exchange rate stability. A single currency would remove transaction costs linked to converting currencies for businesses doing cross-border trading.
3: And we know that this situation of common currency will help economies that are small-sized companies, to be able to develop out of their country, and also opportunities to diversify their economy and to better integrate the international community and the world economy.
1: The original rollout date for the unified ECO currency was 2003, but it's been postponed multiple times for multiple reasons. ECOWAS member states were struggling to meet targets for joining the monetary union. And that's before the COVID-19 pandemic hit global economies hard in 2020. Parts of the region have also seen political instability and coups.
3: So we'll wait and see what will happen. But another delay will be unfortunate in terms of hope, in terms of even commitment from the states to be involved in this monetary union.
1: There's already a group in the region with one currency. The West African Economic and Monetary Union has 8 members: Senegal, Ivory Coast, Benin, Burkina Faso, Guinea-Bissau, Mali, Niger and Togo. They all use the CFA franc, introduced by France to West African colonies in 1945. There's also a Central African CFA franc, but they're not interchangeable. The African Union is a continent-wide organisation with members from all countries. Its goals include promoting peace, prosperity, and unity.
3: In the objective of the African Union, we have to build in Africa, in the process of having one African economy or African united economies, and at the end to have one common currency for the entire Africa. So the objective is to build a strong and competitive monetary union in each of these economic community, and at the end to merge them to have one union for the entire Africa. Africa should work towards that, but prior to that, we have to work towards the stabilization of our economies and also giving more and more priority to some key issues like employment and also reducing poverty and inequalities within the entire Africa.
1: Africa's road towards a single currency is rocky and long. If other regions move in that direction, what might more common currencies mean for the most used one in the world? Time to call our final expert witness.
2: Part 4, Top Dollar.
4: Well, every country, in a way, wants to have people use its currency. That's a way to increase trade, to increase over-the-border financial investment.
1: Dr. Judy Shelton is a senior fellow at the Independent Institute, a nonpartisan public policy and research organization based in Oakland, California. She's also a former economic advisor to US President Donald Trump during his first term in office.
4: So unless a country can offer a currency deemed superior to the dollar, if they had already been using it, they stand to lose investment and lose trade opportunities. So you'd have to convince the government and the people that this is somehow a better option to get away from the dollar. But I can't think of a case where that would be true.
1: The US dollar is the most frequently used currency for global trade. It's used to price and buy oil. Central banks hold significant amounts of US dollars as part of foreign exchange reserves, which can be used to pay down international debt or settle overseas trade payments.
4: According to the Federal Reserve, the dollar is involved in over 50% of transactions worldwide. So the dollar still has a very strong role, a dominant role in the global financial system. I think that some countries resent this prominent position of the dollar in terms of currency and financial markets. And there may be, when we see countries trying to move away from that or move to other currencies or gold instead of the dollar, they're expressing their concern about being overly reliant on the United States. I think that explains the interest, for example, among the BRICS countries, Brazil, Russia, India, China, South Africa, in trying to find an alternative currency to the dollar. Brazil hosted the BRICS countries last year, and that prompted a post by President Trump saying that if countries are seeking to displace the dollar, that could be grounds for higher tariffs. He definitely appreciates the position of the U.S. as being the issuer of the world's dominant global reserve currency, and he saw it as a threat.
5: So would it be fair to say then that the dollar is at the heart of the world's largest informal monetary union?
4: That's an interesting way to put it because it's sort of the best way. It's voluntary. The U.S. doesn't force countries, and notwithstanding the statement I just made that President Trump was ready to frown upon a country that deliberately sought to displace the dollar, but mostly it's voluntary. We've always said that's up to the country and they have to decide if it's right for them. But we're not making special dispensation to accommodate them.
5: Ecuador and El Salvador are independent countries where the US dollar is the official currency. Several others, including Cambodia, Liberia, and Zimbabwe, accept US dollars alongside their own currencies.
4: We always talk about the global economy. It's amazing we don't have a common currency that would work across borders, so we would never have to worry about exchange rates and these disruptions and these distortions and unfair trade practices of currency manipulation and having one central bank raise rates against the other. I think the world would be better if we had a level international monetary playing field.
5: So back to our main question, what's the future for monetary unions? Bulgaria's recent entry has grown the largest one, the Eurozone. Over in West Africa, 2027 is the newest launch deadline for its common currency. As our expert witness in the region said, we'll wait and see what will happen. Monetary unions can offer a range of economic benefits from being part of a large unified group. The major trade-off is the loss of an independent monetary policy, so a country's ability to respond to national economic shocks is limited. So the future rests on the economic health of potential members and whether the gains they make are worth more than what they give up. Thank you for joining us on the Inquiry from the BBC World Service. Don't forget to discover more of our podcast episodes wherever you get yours, including Is Trouble Brewing for the Worldwide Tea Industry? Or What About Why Are More People Getting Lyme Disease? Find them in the Inquiry feed. Tap subscribe to stay updated. This episode of The Inquiry was written and presented by me, Charmaine Cozier. The producers were Daniel Rosny and Jill Collins, researcher Evie Yubsley, editor Tom Bigwood, and technical producer Toby James.
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7: 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In 2019, Botswana reintroduced so-called trophy hunting.
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11: Coming up on The Happy Pod, the plastic sheet that is saving thousands of women after childbirth. Also, we meet Joy and Diane, who have been pen pals since they were 12. 60 years later, their friendship is still going strong. Also, the fishing group supporting people with cancer, the woman protecting endangered birds in India, and the rare rainforest coming back to life in Northern Ireland. All of that and more uplifting stories after this news summary.
12: BBC News with Alan Smith. The medical charity Médecins Sans Frontières has warned that Ebola is spreading in the Democratic Republic of the Congo at a deeply alarming rate. The head of the World Health Organization, Tedros Adhanom Ghebreyesus, says in the Congolese province of Utiri, where he says he wants to give help based on what local communities say they need. Health officials say they've identified a suspected Ebola case in Brazil. The man who'd recently returned from a trip to the DRC is being

0: kept in isolation. If confirmed, it would be the first case outside Africa since the latest outbreak began. Forensic experts in Kenya say they're having to use DNA tests to identify the victims of Thursday's deadly fire at a girls' boarding school. 16 children died in the blaze. Sri Lanka's Buddhist authorities have suspended a senior monk accused of sexually abusing a girl. The local council of monks in the city of Kandy removed the monk of his main ceremonial duties as custodian of 8 sacred sites. The Israeli military says more than 20 projectiles have been launched from Lebanon today, including a number of rocket barrages, as it expands its fight against Hezbollah. Donald Trump says he's considering cancelling a series of concerts celebrating the 250th anniversary of the United States. He said he'd replace them with a single act, himself. He said he could give a speech at a rally in Washington next month after a growing number of musicians pulled out of the planned shows. And the European Champions League men's football final is in extra time, with the French holders Paris Saint-Germain tied 1-1 with Arsenal. The London club took the lead a few minutes into the game, but PSG equalised from a penalty midway through the second half. Arsenal are looking to be crowned European champions for the first time, while PSG hope to become only the second club to win back-to-back titles. That's the world news from the BBC.
1: 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I'm Holly Gibbs, and in this edition...
2: I haven't seen any intervention that is saving women as much. So it's amazing.
1: The simple plastic sheet that is saving the lives of thousands of women after childbirth. Also, the friendship spanning 6 decades and thousands of kilometres.
3: Well, she's just a very special person in my life. I'm very blessed to have her.
4: We don't have the same blood running in our veins, but we are like sisters. That's really special.
1: The Fishing Group, supporting people with cancer.
5: I'm here in this moment in time, and it's just lovely. I get peace and separation from all the doctor's appointments. You just want it to go on forever.
1: And
6: I can be myself, and it's just I can control what I can do.
1: Adapting homes to help people with ADHD. We start with a simple plastic sheet that is saving the lives of tens of thousands of women all over the world. Every year, around 14 million women globally have excessive bleeding after birth, and 70,000 die. But researchers found that using a plastic drape to measure blood loss and then giving faster treatments has led to a 60% lower risk of serious complications. In fact, the findings were so extraordinary that the World Health Organization recommended the new treatment within just 6 months. I spoke to Dr. Hadiza Galadanchi in Nigeria, and also to Professor Ari Kumarasamy here in the UK, who were both involved in the research.
2: As soon as we see that she's lost that amount of blood that is significant, we now immediately give her the bundle treatment. And the bundle treatment is the MOTIVE. And that's where we have the E motive, which is an intervention.
7: We needed to demonstrate that using the drape and using the bundled treatment, as Hadiza mentioned, would in fact improve the outcomes. So we needed to design and conduct a definitive clinical trial, which found a tremendous reduction in the number of women who were bleeding excessively or having surgery, or indeed dying from postpartum hemorrhage. These were all reduced with the emotive intervention.
8: So, Dr. Hadiza, how successful has this been in Nigeria?
2: Very, very successful. In fact, I haven't seen any intervention that is saving women as much as the emotive trial. I've had, you know, people saying that from the day they started using the emotive intervention, not a single woman has died, you know, due to excessive bleeding. So it's amazing. And apart from saving life, it's even making our labor wards very clean, definitely healthcare workers can see the impact because we are saving women.
7: The recommendation from the World Health Organization and other international bodies supports the use of it throughout the world. So the recommendation isn't restricted to just low-income countries. The need for an objective measurement device like this blood collection drape is needed for every vaginal birth, for every delivery throughout the world.
8: And for both of you, a personal question. Professor Ari, let's start with you. How does it feel to be working on something that is saving lives and making such a difference to these women?
7: It's a tremendous feeling. I've been doing clinical trials research for nearly 3 decades. But to have a trial that produces the findings that Emotive trial did, which was a massive reduction in women suffering severe postpartum hemorrhage or dying from it, is not very common. But then to see that research finding being translated into policy and recommendations, and then health ministries and governments and healthcare providers throughout the world taking up the intervention and making it a reality for women is truly a dream come true. So it's a tremendous feeling.
2: I've worked as a doctor obstetrician in Nigeria for 3 decades, and I've seen so many mothers come and have excessive bleeding and die in front of me and without having the opportunity to save them. So really, you know, with the findings of the way, you know, the intervention has really saving lives.

0: something. And we're able to do this in 6 months from the time of the publication of the emotive result to the time WHO, you know, included it in its recommendation was just 6 months. But then even the more exciting thing is that, you know, with that recommendation, almost every single country is trying to see how they can, you know, introduce that innovation into practice. It's going to be everywhere in this world. And that's the greatest feeling. In fact, the impact is beyond our imagination.
1: Dr. Hadiza Galadanchi and Professor Ari Kumarasamy. Now to two best friends who have proved that distance is no barrier. Despite living on opposite sides of the world, Joy and Diane have maintained a friendship that has lasted for more than 60 years, and it all started with one letter. The Happy Pod's Helena Burke has been speaking to them, one in Canada and the other in Australia.
2: Joy and Diane first met back in 1965 via a letter.
3: Back in the 60s, there was a pen pal column in the Vancouver Sun, which was the provincial newspaper. And one of my hobbies was pen pals. So when a name came up from Australia, which happened to be Jenny, I wrote to her because I'd always been interested in Australia. And I was 12 at the time. So I sent my letter off to Jenny. And then what happened, Joy?
4: Well, Jenny got so many replies that she said to me, she was my friend, and she said, oh, would you like one of the letters? And lo and behold, it come from Diane Seneschal from Canada. And that's where it started. Then I wrote back to her.
2: The girls remained close throughout their teens, writing to each other regularly about school, music and friends. As technology has evolved, they've switched from letters to emails and now texts and video calls.
3: I'm very aware if Joy writes me in the middle of the night, I tell her that she has to go to bed and get some sleep. And Elwyn, remember that one time, Joy, when I got mixed up with phoning and I phoned you in the middle of the night?
4: Yeah. I said, oh, don't worry about it. Just keep talking. She said, no, I'll ring you back.
2: The friendship has also shifted and grown as time has gone by.
4: We were very busy with our lives when our children were small and, you know, we're working. But sort of as we've got older, things have changed, hasn't it? We got closer and...
3: Yeah, we have. Yeah. And I think the real special thing about our families is that when Joy and I started getting too busy to write, our moms were retired and they became pen pals and they kept us in touch through their letters too. So even though we were busy, we never lost that relationship. We still knew about each other, even if we weren't writing back and forth as often. So I'm very thankful that our moms kept us in touch.
4: Yeah, me too.
2: After 15 years of writing to each other, the women first met in person in 1980 in a small town of Renmark in South Australia, where Joy lives. Since then, they've met up several times with their husbands in tow.
3: So we've been to Australia 6 times, right, Joy?
4: That's right.
3: And Joy, how many for you?
4: 3 we've been to Canada.
3: And another nice thing is that both our men like each other too, which makes it easier for us because that, you know, that is important in a relationship that the couples are close, not just the women.
2: Joy and Diane say one of the benefits of having a best friend on the other side of the world is that when you tell them your secrets, they don't get spread into the local community.
3: I'm so comfortable with Joy, and I just feel that I can tell her safely anything. So she's my confidant. She was just telling me about some letters she wrote about things that maybe she should burn before she dies because maybe nobody else should read them. It's a safe place for me, and I can vent with her. In fact, you know, I consider her a sister. I have 2 sisters, but Joy is also a sister because she's just a very special person in my life. I'm very blessed to have her.
4: We don't have the same blood running in our veins, but we are like sisters.
3: Yeah,
4: it's really special.
2: They hope their story will encourage other people to not let distance be a barrier to maintaining close relationships.
3: Distance doesn't have to influence how you feel about a person, you know, like, even if I hadn't met Joy, I think I still would be very connected to her just because we are very similar. And, you know, don't that distance

0: a deterrent for anything.
1: It'd be nice if more people wrote or had a relationship like you and I have. It's really important, obviously, to you and to me, and it was to our mums. Mm-hmm. So, you know, if you've got a friend overseas, I think it's really important that you try and keep the connection going.
0: And I think I won the lottery because I'm really glad that I got Joy.
1: Well, I reckon I won the lottery.
2: Joy and Diane speaking to Helena Burke. For the past 18 years, a group of volunteers have given up their time to teach fly fishing to people with breast cancer. The charity Fishing for Life aims to help with both physical and mental well-being. Jane McCubbin has been to one of their riverside branches in the southwest of England.
3: For Libby, for Jane, for Heather and Andrew, this is the sound of healing.
4: I'm here in this moment in time, and it's just lovely. Like when you go in the supermarket and you hear that doo, doo all the time. Reminds you of a hospital, the equipment that they have in hospital. So those sounds take you back, but you don't get that here.
5: So it's lift up, cast out.
4: I get peace and separation from all the doctor's appointments.
5: And you just lift.
4: Well, you just want it to go on forever.
3: 18 years ago, Gillian Payne set up Fishing for Life to teach fly fishing to people with breast cancer. Andrew represents the less than 1% of sufferers who are men. He was diagnosed a year ago.
6: You can see the difference in him.
7: Oh, yeah. Yeah.
6: Well, yeah, totally different now. He wouldn't talk. He'd be sat in a chair. He'd just... There's no point carrying on.
5: Put it through your finger like we did last time.
6: I can see he's not thinking about anything else. And pull from behind. I think Jane just wanted to give back, and it's amazing. I don't know how many she's set up, but this one's great.
3: Today there are 10 Fishing for Life groups all over the country, free for anyone with breast cancer.
8: That's the first dropper.
3: Heather is one of the volunteer coaches.
9: Because you are going to catch one.
8: Well, I'm going to do my very best.
3: Heather was a volunteer for almost a decade before she got her own diagnosis.
8: So I phoned Gillian and said, I've become one of the girls. If I can help anyone to catch some fish, that would be great. Enjoying the sunshine in the fresh air, moving their shoulders wherever they've had breast cancer to help the lymphatic, help the muscles get better after surgery, to enjoy it.
10: We're counting on you to net the fish, Reg.
11: Wow, you've got one!
7: Oh, wow, that's my first fish. I've never caught a fish before. Really exciting, because I normally just catch weed.
12: So I'm sort of halfway through my treatment.
3: Adrian is helping to coach Libby.
12: Is he good?
13: No, he's rubbish.
12: We've just entangled ourselves, it wasn't me.
14: We're casting at the same time and we've hooked each other's lines. I'm learning all the time.
3: Adrian first came here as a husband supporting a wife. But when she died, he stayed on as a volunteer.
14: It was literally a week before Christmas, you know, so 4 months ago ish, yeah. This, you know, helps me sort of have a break from thinking about things, yeah.
12: Right, this is the one.
14: You think?
12: This is the one.
15: We all get as much out of it, all the volunteers, as much as they do. And when you see the people and how much satisfaction and how it changes their lives.
3: Hundreds have helped here and have been helped, finding peace and hope from the steady concentration of casting a line.
15: Oh, thank you so much.
16: Hello, Jenny.
15: Thank you very much.
4: 3 months ago, I wasn't doing anything, just sitting at home, getting depressed, and this stops that process. All your worries and your troubles seem to just melt away.
2: Andrew, ending that report from Jane McCubbin. Coming up on the Happy Pod, protecting a rare rainforest in Northern Ireland and endangered birds in India.
17: It's a win-win for the community staying on the bank of the river because they are getting seasonal employment. As well, it is a win-win for the species that they are getting protection from the people on the bank of the river.
2: You're listening to the Happy Pod. To Australia.

0: homes that are being adapted for ADHD. It's thought 1 in 20 children around the world have the neurodivergent condition. It can lead to a range of issues, including difficulty with attention span and impulsive behaviour. Louise Mylin from ABC News went to meet one family in Tasmania.
1: I've pulled up to a suburban unit in Launceston.
2: Hello.
3: Hi, how are you?
2: Be quiet.
1: It's home to Linda and her two boys, and we're keeping a little quiet at first because 4-year-old Eamon is napping. Linda and Evan both have ADHD, and both boys have autism.
4: I guess I never quite know what I should be doing. Like, I'm overthinking it, I think, is for me is like, okay, I'm having a cup of tea. Okay, I should sit there. I should do this.
1: Through chatting with other families about ADHD, reading articles and listening to podcasts, she realised something had to change. Like many kids, especially those with ADHD, Evan and Eamon seek a lot of sensory stimulation, jumping, spinning, hanging upside down. Their house has hard floors, which weren't suitable. Instead, there's a soft, squishy mat in the living room.
5: It feels like I'm walking on pillows.
6: If you just take your socks off, it will feel nice on your feet.
1: In the playroom, the star of the show is a bright blue hammock-like swing hanging from the roof. In the corner, a climbing frame with two gymnastics rings attached with rope.
7: So now you're putting your feet through one loop.
8: I'm getting my foot.
7: And your foot in the other one. And you're hanging from a bar, sitting down into it.
8: Yeah, and now?
1: For Linda, creating a space for her children with movement-based activity in mind is really important. The key is to have a stimulating environment. Putting her children in front of a screen just wouldn't cut it. For 11-year-old Evan, the designing of the play area has had huge benefits.
5: It's like a feeling where I can be myself, and it's just I can control what I can do.
1: Linda's family has also embraced visual cues.
7: Stuff or oats, cereal, all visible.
4: I know it sounds really basic, like, but having my kettle, my tea, coffee, sugar and whatever I drink right there, out, ready, and things I access all the time actually visible helps me.
1: And there's the easy hack of labelling baskets around the house for placing specific items. Known informally as the ADHD tax, many with the condition have to repurchase items like watches and keys because they regularly lose them. Clutter can also be a big challenge for people with ADHD, so to avoid brain overload, it can be helpful to stash stuff in easily accessible spots. In the boys' playroom, a couch cushion lifts up to reveal a massive toy box, so the kids can throw their stuff in without it being an overstimulating mess. Evan even uses a whiteboard with clickable lights for visual cues in his morning routine.
5: I find it hard to get out of bed and get dressed on time. I can't make my body actually do it, but I want to. And so I've put this up so then I can do this.
7: And you're lighting up the lights when you press them.
5: And then they'll be on.
7: Yeah.
5: And then when I finish something, I turn them off.
1: A tour of Linda's place has shown me that one person and a bit of creative thinking can go a long way to making life easier for people with ADHD. And Linda's not the only one making changes. I've spoken to architects across Australia who have moved into the business of creating neurodivergent-friendly interiors. Back in the playroom, 11-year-old Evan is in his customised swing, relaxing and playing with a Rubik's Cube.
5: Done.
7: That was just about 20 seconds, I reckon. Yeah. That was impressive. Yeah. When you get home to your own place and these rooms with your swing and your big cushion, how does that feel?
5: It feels like that I can wind down and actually be somewhere where I like being.
0: That report was from Louise Mylin, and you can hear more about supporting people with ADHD on People Fixing the World, wherever you get your BBC podcasts. A scientist has been awarded a prestigious conservation award for her efforts to protect the endangered Indian skimmer. India is home to 90% of the global population of the black and white water bird, but their ability to create safe nests has been under threat, as Branka Lesadisar reports.
2: That's the sound of the Indian skimmer, a unique orange-billed water bird native to South Asia. Skimmers tend to lay their eggs on sandbanks in the middle of rivers or other bodies of water. The Chambal River in central and northern India is one of the foremost breeding habitats for the skimmer. But for years, their population along the Chambal has been in steady decline. It's a mystery that Parveen Sheikh, a scientist with the Bombay Natural History Society, decided to investigate.
3: It's a very beautiful, popular bird, but we didn't know what exactly is the problem for them, why they are declining.
2: Parveen discovered that changing water levels were leaving the skimmers' nests vulnerable to predators.
3: So these birds mainly nest directly on the sandbars that emerge in between of rivers during peak summers. The water which is surrounded on the sandbar is a natural protection to them. But I realized that rivers have changed and this sandbar starts getting connected to the bank when the water level decreases. And that leads to free-ranging dogs that access the sandbars and predate on the eggs. And that was a very sad scenario to see because a very large loss of eggs and chicks were happening.
2: Parveen decided that she wanted to do something to help protect the skimmer population. She realized that simply guarding their nesting area had a huge impact.
3: We were monitoring approximately more than, 10, 15 nests on one island. There were a couple of days left for the chicks to hatch out. When we walked on the nesting sandbar to do the daily monitoring, we realized that the birds were very disturbed. And we saw that a couple of dogs had predated everything, except only the last remaining two eggs. And we realized that it is possible that if we completely keep the predator outside and not let the livestock come on the sandbars, the birds still have chance to, and the eggs and chicks have chance to survive.
2: Parveen and her team decided to engage local communities in the project, employing them as nest guardians.
3: We experimented it with a couple of nesting sites where we appointed the local community members. We trained them and we told them to protect this nesting colony. And to our surprise, more than 60% of the chicks successfully fledged from this nesting colony.
2: Now, Parveen's team supports over 30 nest guardians who provide round-the-clock protection for skimmer nesting areas. Thanks to their work, the skimmer population on the Chambal has more than doubled.
3: It's a win-win for the community staying on the bank of the river because they are getting seasonal employment. As well, it is a win-win for the species that

0: other conservationists?
1: Conservation is challenging, but believe it in yourself, believe it in your program. And the one thing that we have learned that people need to be part of conservation. It's very important that the communities around this species need to be part of the conservation program.
2: That report was from Branka Lesser-Dessart. We end in Northern Ireland, where a rare and environmentally important rainforest is set to come back to life over the next century. It's not the tropical kind you might be thinking of when you hear the word rainforest. This is an ancient and precious woodland known as a temperate rainforest, as John Martin from the Woodland Trust explains.
3: We are trying to make the UK and Northern Ireland in particular better for nature and for people. We believe that woodlands provide a lot of health and well-being benefits for people, but also the nature benefits as well, you know, in terms of carbon capture, climate resilience, a clear kind of nature-based solution to some of the climate nature crisis we find ourselves in at the minute.
2: It's one of the UK and Ireland's most threatened habitats. John Martin also explained why this work is important.
3: Temperate rainforest occurs in areas of high rainfall, mild temperatures, and strong kind of ocean influence. It's usually characterized by native tree species such as oak, birch, alder and hazel, and complex woodland structures including like ravines, rivers, rocky outcrops, etc. And although kind of less visually dramatic than tropical rainforests, these systems support extraordinarily specialized and often like globally rare species of flora and fauna. Woodland creation along that temperate rainforest zone is really important because, you know, future generations will benefit from the nature-based solutions that that rainforest provides.
2: Almost 30,000 native trees have been planted in the 41-acre site. That's around 25 football pitches. It will take about a year to see the tips of the trees sprouting up through their protective plastic tubes, but it will be at least 100 years before they're fully grown. Rosemary Mulholland is part of the Ulster Wildlife Team, who are running this restoration.
4: Over the years, these trees will grow, and it's good to know that I was there at the start. It's a great privilege to take this land and turn it into a habitat that is now largely lost. You know, we would have had a lot of this forest all over Ireland at one time. It's a very rare habitat. It's actually rarer than tropical rainforest, but it'll do a great job as well as supporting wildlife. It will reduce runoff of water, you know, reduce risk of flooding, and it will be open to people.
2: John Martin and Rosemary Mulholland. And that's all from the Happy Pod for now. We'd love to hear from you. As ever, the address is globalpodcast@bbc.co.uk. This edition was produced by Rachel Bulkley. The editor is Karen Martin. I'm Holly Gibbs. Until next time, goodbye.
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7: On the back streets of Accra, dozens of young kids are playing football. 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
8: Coming up on the Arts Hour with me, Nikki Beatty, American author Tayari Jones, the international best-selling novelist of An American Marriage, talks to me about her latest and incredibly transportative novel, Kin.
9: Kin is really a novel about the family that we choose. I believe you can tell more about a person by who they choose to let into their hearts.
8: US auteur and Oscar-winning screenwriter Charlie Kaufman discusses how poetry inspires and appears in most of his films. Singer Jill Scott talks about how her home, Philadelphia,

0: has been a hotbed for hip-hop talents, and the French screen star Isabelle Huppert discusses playing the richest woman in the world. Also on the show, we hear from Lynn King, the all-important translator of this year's International Booker Prize-winning novel Taiwan Travelogue, and there's desert rock from the Malian band Tamakras. All that and more coming up on the Arts Hour.
1: BBC News with Sue Montgomery. The medical charity Médecins Sans Frontières has warned that Ebola is spreading in the Democratic Republic of Congo at a deeply alarming rate. There have been more than 1,000 suspected cases since the outbreak was declared 2 weeks ago and over 240 deaths. The head of the World Health Organization, Tedros Adhanom Ghebreyesus, is in the Congolese province of Ituri, where he says he wants to give help based on the needs of local communities.
2: We're not here to tell people what to do. We're here to listen. Communities understand their own challenges and their own solutions. Our role is to support you in implementing those solutions together. Community ownership is what will bring this outbreak to an end.
1: Health officials say they have identified a suspected Ebola case in Brazil. A man in his 30s who'd recently returned from a trip to the DRC is being kept in isolation at a hospital in Sao Paulo State. If confirmed, it would be the first Ebola case outside Africa since the latest outbreak began. Forensic experts in Kenya say they're having to use DNA tests to identify the victims of Thursday's deadly fire at a girls' boarding school in the Rift Valley. 16 children died. Most were so badly burned they couldn't be identified by family members. Joseph Muchiri is a relative of one of the victims.
3: We have got an opportunity to view the bodies. It is so horrible because there's no one that's recognisable. They're not bodies, they're remains of bodies. There's no parent who could recognise a body, so it's been said that there's a need to do a post-mortem examination and DNA so they can match the remains to their families.
1: 8 students have been arrested on suspicion of arson. Donald Trump has announced he's considering cancelling a series of concerts celebrating the 250th anniversary of the United States and replacing them with a single act himself. Our correspondent in Washington is Tom Simons.
4: In his post, Donald Trump described himself as the greatest president in history, the GOAT, and said he was capable of getting bigger audiences than Elvis in his prime. It was a riposte to a series of music acts who've said they won't take part in the Freedom 250 celebrations, including the funk and soul band The Commodores and the country singer Martina McBride. Donald Trump said he was now looking at the feasibility of putting himself on stage in an America is Back rally in just 4 days' time, on Wednesday in Washington, D.C.
1: World News from the BBC. Sri Lanka's Buddhist authorities have suspended a senior monk accused of sexually abusing a girl in a case that has shocked the country. The local council of monks in the city of Kandy removed Palegama Hemarathana of his main ceremonial duties as custodian of 8 sacred sites in Sri Lanka. He was arrested on the 9th of May over the allegations of rape. Thousands of local residents have blocked the Brenner Pass linking Austria and Italy to protest against the growing amount of traffic using the transport corridor through the Alps. Demonstrators carried signs saying enough is enough as they called for measures to reduce the impact of pollution on their health. The Israeli military says more than 20 projectiles have been launched from Lebanon today, including a number of rocket barrages, as it expands its fight against Hezbollah. Emir Nader sent this report from Jerusalem.
5: Hezbollah appears to be increasing its attacks against Israeli targets and using more rockets alongside the explosive drones it has mostly depended upon since a loose ceasefire came into effect last month. There have been reports of rockets fired towards towns in northern Israel and the Galilee. No casualties have been reported. The military says it's preparing for increased Hezbollah rocket fire as its troops push deeper into southern Lebanon. Meanwhile, Israeli warplanes have continued to bomb sites in the south and east of Lebanon. The Lebanese military, who are not a party to the conflict, reported two of its soldiers being seriously wounded by an Israeli drone attack near the southern city of Nabatea.

0: Saint-Germain have retained the men's European Champions League title after the French champions beat Arsenal on penalties. The London club had taken the lead only minutes into the game, but PSG equalised from a penalty midway through the second half of regular time. Gabriel of Arsenal missed the final penalty to send the trophy back to Paris. BBC News.
1: Hello and welcome to the Arts Hour from the BBC World Service. I'm Nikki Badey, bringing you a star-studded lineup of global guests and some cultural companionship with the very best arts and culture conversation from across the BBC and beyond. I'm thrilled to say that we have the mighty American author Tayari Jones in the studio with us today. International best-selling novelist of an American marriage fame. We'll be talking about her latest and incredible transportative novel, Kin, one of the most anticipated books of 2026. Also on the show, writer and director Charlie Kaufman discusses poetry. Singer Jill Scott remembers her chance meeting with fellow musical Philadelphians The Roots. French screen star Isabelle Huppert talks about playing the richest woman in the world. And we hear from Lynn King, the all-important translator of this year's International Booker Prize-winning novel, Taiwan Travelogue. Joining us for this joyous journey across the world of arts is this week's cultural critic, Guy Lodge. I'm going to ask you about Cannes in a moment. First, though, welcome back to the Arts Hour, Tayari.
2: Thank you. It's so good to be here again.
1: And you've been traveling, I think, the US, Australia, Europe with your new book. Have you had time to consume any other culture that you maybe like to recommend to the world?
2: Well, since I've been on planes so much, I've been doing a lot of reading. And I finished a wonderful novel called How to Commit a Post-Colonial Murder.
1: Is this Nina?
2: Yes, Nina McConaughey.
1: Yes.
2: It's a fabulous novel. It's a slim book. It's only about 150 pages. It's one of those novels that is about young people, but for adults. It's about two Indian American girls. Their mother's family comes to town from India, and a lot of things happen and someone gets killed. But it broke my heart in the very best way. It was so moving, and it was a love letter to Gen X. And it really complicates our understandings about belonging, immigration, citizenship. I think it's the perfect novel for this moment we're in, when people are policing borders in a way that completely lacks nuance. I was weeping on the plane.
1: Huge recommendation. Thank you for that.
3: I'm sold.
1: Yes, me too. Guy, you're just back from the Cannes Film Festival. It's probably the most important film festival in the world. In your role as chief film critic for Variety, did you see anything there that you want to recommend as your cultural pick this week?
3: I did. My absolute favorite thing I saw in Cannes this year was the new film by the Japanese filmmaker Ryusuke Hamaguchi, who people might remember made a film called Drive My Car a few years ago that won the Oscar. It's his first film kind of made outside his home country. So it's kind of a story of French-Japanese fusion, and it's set mostly in Paris.
1: In English or in Japanese?
3: In French and Japanese, okay. And a little bit of English, and the way the languages shift is very important to kind of the narrative and the characters. And it centers on a French care home director played by Virginie Efira, the French actress, who is trying a new kind of more humane technique of elder care. And she meets and befriends an experimental Japanese theater director played by the wonderful actress Tao Okamoto.
1: Right.
3: And they unexpectedly find a kind of professional bond in the way they do things. It's a really unusual, beautiful kind of film about friendship, about kind of cultural exchange and how we, yeah, how we find each other across different kind of boundaries and challenges. And I was genuinely moved to tears by it, as was pretty much everyone else in the room. It's called All of a Sudden, or Soudain in French.
1: Soudain, love that. Two wonderful recommendations. Thank you both so much. Apparently it was a quieter Cannes Film Festival this year. Did you feel that? Do you have any insights?
3: I think it was just people often talking in, you know, very dramatic terms like Hollywood snubs Cannes.
1: Yes,
3: Cannes
1: I saw
3: snubs
1: this.
3: Hollywood.
1: Yes.
3: And I think people were saying that this year because there was a reduced American presence in particular. Usually Cannes will, you know, host at least one big blockbuster premiere like a Top Gun Maverick, which is not what I go to Cannes for, but
1: no.
3: It does kind

0: short films with the Canadian poet Eva HD, the most recent being How to Shoot a Ghost, which features Jessie Buckley, the Best Actress Oscar winner this year for Hamnet. Charlie Kaufman spoke to another poet, Len Penny, on BBC Scotland, and she asked him about the use of poetry in his films.
1: I don't think it's ever intentional, but it does show up a lot. Every movie, almost every movie that I've done has some sort of reference to poetry. Yeah, so it's a thing. I don't know how it happens. I don't know why it happens, but it seems to be something I'm drawn to.
2: And Charlie, do you ever write your own poetry?
1: I try. I don't think I'm very good.
2: I think all poets feel that way.
1: I wouldn't call myself a poet. I aspire to it, but I'm not. I mean, I think that's one of the things that I love about poetry is that it does something that I don't feel capable of doing. And I'm a bit envious of it as a skill or a talent or whatever it is.
2: I think there's parallels within poetry and perhaps short filmmaking, because there's a brevity of storytelling and a conciseness that exists within both forms. And I was wondering if you feel that way when you produce or you make or you write or you direct a short film in comparison to maybe a longer form content, if the brevity and the shortness and the tightness of the canvas helps or aids in any way in the telling of a story.
1: I definitely, with the two short films that I've done with Eva, was trying to sort of find some sort of parallel visually to what the poetry is in those films. So it was a goal for me to sort of figure out how I could do something that was a bit of a companion to the written word that's being recited. So yes, and I think the shortness of it allows or forces you to sort of be somewhat efficient, which I think poetry has to be. And also there's an opportunity there that you don't have in a more expensive project to be unconventional because there's not a great deal of money at stake and no one's expecting to make any money on a short film.
0: Charlie Kaufman. Our cultural critic today is Guy Lodge. Guy, thoughts on Charlie's short films?
3: I mean, I love them. He's obviously Charlie Kaufman has always been kind of in his own world, like back from, you know, the days of Being John Malkovich and Adaptation. But I feel in recent years he's gone in an even more kind of experimental mode. And I think the poetry collaboration makes a lot of sense for him.
0: Tayari, your work is often described as poetic and you have such an ear for voice and turns of phrase. Have you ever written more formal poetry?
4: You know, I accept that there's some things that are beyond my sphere. And I appreciate poetry and many of my favorite people are poets.
0: Yeah.
4: But for me, I don't do well in the short form. I admire people that can work on such a small canvas because the bar of accomplishment is the same. If you write a short story, you have to do the same amount of character development that you do in a novel, but you have only a fraction of the time to do it.
0: Yeah.
4: So my hat is off to short story writers, short filmmakers, poets. But for me, if it's fewer than 300 pages, I don't know what to do about it.
0: When are we going to see film adaptations of your novels on screen? Because they've been optioned, haven't they?
4: They have been optioned, but it's a long road from being optioned to being on the screen. You know, I wrote a screenplay along with Brandon Jacobs Jenkins, who's a playwright. We wrote a screenplay for An American Marriage, but it's like we've done our part. And now it's up to powers that are much larger than us. When you think about it, a book is a very low-risk enterprise for a publishing company. All they need is some paper, some glue, they need a cover. That's it. And then you have a book in the world. But a movie requires so many investors, so much money that any little thing can derail it because of the risk factor. It's an entirely different world from publishing. And I have just decided that that is not what I do. And you have to be willing to let it go. Because if you try to write a new book while you're consumed with writing a screenplay for your old book, it's like trying to find love and your ex still lives with you.
3: Yeah.
4: You got to put the ex out.
0: I just love that. Thank you both so much. You're listening to the BBC World Service, from a filmmaker inspired by poetry to a poet inspired by music, now on the Arts Hour. Jill Scott began her creative life as a spoken word artist before being encouraged to sing by hip-hop collective The Roots in the 1990s, when Philadelphia in the United States was a hotbed for creativity. Their shared

0: City is an inspiration for her latest album, which has just dropped over a decade since her last. Called To Whom This May Concern, it showcases Jill's collaborative approach. On the track Northside, for example, there are words from fellow Philadelphian Tierra Whack, and the album is produced by the legendary DJ Premier, who's worked with Drake, Eminem, and Christina Aguilera. Unsurprisingly, it was this track that stood out for the BBC's Ramesh Ranganathan.
1: When I deal with these men, none of them could ever be me. J-I-L-L-S-C-O-T-T in the place
2: of it is really by any means necessary when it comes to telling a story. So if I have to do Gregorian chant in order to get the message across, and that's what I'm going to do. And I'm going to do it to the best of my ability.
3: Yeah.
2: I met DJ Premier on the street in Japan.
3: Right.
2: I was looking for fans. I turn around and there he is. This is DJ Premier, like beloved. And he's talking to me and he says, I've always wanted to do an album with your Joey. And I was like, what? Me? And we exchanged numbers. We talked. We clicked. It was easy. I spent some time in his studio. Time has passed. He's still sending me tracks. And this is what it felt like. It felt like The Wiz meets the hood and the flowers are singing in the background and it's joyful, but it's classic hip hop as well.
3: Yeah.
2: And I wanted to let people know that no matter where you come from, you absolutely can do everything that you dream about.
3: Mm.
2: So I found that my favorite MC out of North Philadelphia. And we bonded together. She was wide open to it. She's a very silly individual. Really, a whole fool.
3: Really?
2: And hilarious every day. So we had a good time together. And we created Northside. N-O-R-F. Side.
4: Won't take no different amounts. Okay, I think I finally figured it out. I am the greatest, always in the latest, like Lawrence. So pardon my arson.
3: Now, obviously, you're talking about Philly. Northside of Philly.
2: Mm.
3: Philadelphia, it punches above its weight class in terms of creativity and the artists it's put out there, right? It's pretty amazing.
2: Yeah.
3: I know that you're a long-time collaborator with The Roots, who are like one of my favourites of all time. I've got them tattooed on my arm.
2: Stop it.
3: I have. I love them so much. Do you mind talking a little bit about how you ended up being a collaborator with them?
2: I had a boyfriend. He introduced me to The Roots music.
3: Right.
2: I didn't know that the guys on South Street that was out there, you know, playing on the corner, sounded really good with upright bass sometimes and the drums. And then that guy was rapping. I would walk by and be like, they are good. And that was it. I didn't know they had a record. And the record that I heard was Do You Want More? That changed everything. I fell in love. This is fantastic. So jazz driven and so many thoughts. It was exciting. Then one day I'm at a poetry reading and the guy from the street, he comes over to me and he says, he's the one with the hair that plays the drums. He says, do you write hooks? I said, yes. And that was a lie. But I wanted to go wherever he was going.
3: Right, right, right.
2: Because those are the guys from the people on the street. So I say, yes. I go in to the studio. Scott Storch is there. He comes with da da da da da da da da da da da da da da. I heard it. I said, that's nice. And I wrote something. I recorded it. And then we went out to dinner. I didn't know that they were going to love it. So they love it. They've created a whole song around it that went on to win a Grammy, which meant that's my entryway. I am now

0: the wonderful Jill Scott. With me on today's Arts Hour are film critic Guy Lodge and author and professor Tayari Jones. Tayari, just as Jill did for Philly, as an unofficial ambassador for Atlanta, an A-T-lians.
1: That is pronounced A-T-aliens.
0: Thank you.
1: Like Atlanta alien, A-T-alien.
0: Gotcha. And A-T-aliens, to quote Outkast.

0: and what would you point us towards in terms of music or other works of art from your home city?
1: You know, I think I'm going to have to, of course, come back to OutKast, because when OutKast famously at the Source Awards said the South has something to say, it captured kind of a sense of cultural pride in Atlanta. And it was such an important moment because this was a conversation between Black people. Because, you know, with the Great Migration, there was this sense that the North was a place of sophistication and the South was a place of kind of rural backwater backwards. And so when Andre said the South has something to say, it claimed Atlanta and the whole South, but specifically Atlanta, as a place for artists.
0: Yeah.
1: So I have to start by shouting out OutKast. But also we have a lot of incredible visual art. We have Fahamu Peku, and we have the late Radcliffe Bailey, who I think did a wonderful job of establishing kind of an ancestral connection between, you know, modern day, modern people, and maybe just two or three generations back in a way that was very literal and yet also elevating.
0: Lovely. Thank you so much. Guy, you're a big Jill Scott fan. Thoughts on the new album?
2: I think it's great. I think it's the album that feels most herself that I think she's recorded in a while and really free. I've loved her right from, you know, her debut in the early 2000s. I think I was in college at the time.
0: Yeah.
2: Who is Jill Scott?
0: Yeah, Words I love
2: Sounds,
0: that album.
2: Volume 1. And I love the way she kind of fused, you know, old school soul with hip hop and her own spoken word background. I think she sort of stood out from, you know, there was that wave of new soul singers, they were called at the time, like, you know, Erykah Badu and Macy Gray and India Ari. And I loved them all, but I thought Jill Scott, I think her poetic background gave her something different lyrically from the others. And I think the lyricism on this album is fantastic. I love the diversity of the music. There's a bit of Afrobeat in there on some tracks as well.
0: And it's been very summery here, so it's a perfect summer album too. Thank you both so much. You're listening to The Arts Hour from the BBC World Service. Isabelle Huppert is probably the very definition of a French movie star. She's had a record 23 films in competition at the Cannes Film Festival. In fact, it was there that her latest film, The Richest Woman in the World, premiered last year. It's based on the true story of Marianne Ferrer, the billionaire heiress to the L'Oreal Cosmetics Company. When she meets an unpolished but charismatic younger man, an ambiguous relationship emerges, which brings into question the enormous fortune that she's sitting on. When Isabelle Huppert spoke to Jason DeRosso on ABC Radio National's The Screen Show, he observed that she seems to be drawn to playing complicated, sometimes incomprehensible characters like Marianne. Here's what she said.
3: Well, I try to make her as comprehensible as possible and try to make the viewer understanding why she was attracted to this man and why he was attracted to her. Because, I mean, there was a reciprocity in that relationship. And obviously, she was very smart and she wanted some a good life and some good moments. I mean, she's not shown like a victim and it's not like she was unhappy. She's the richest woman in the world and she's certainly, in a way, she's happy, but it's a door open to a new dimension of life for her.
4: Yeah, I was wondering about what she found in him, because, of course, this is a character who's very coarse, vulgar, but he's a lot of fun.
3: Certainly, yes, there is some kind of vulgarity, and she likes that. She's excited by this because she has a great sense of humor, and that's all. But then the situation, it starts more like a comedy and then gradually goes more into like a Shakespearean tragedy when family interests and economical reasons are being involved. So it makes the situation much more tricky and edgy.
4: Finally, this does have a comedic element to it. I get the feeling you enjoy comedy. I mean, you've done so many heavy, very dark films, but I get the feeling you have a sense of humor. There's something comic in so many of your films, I think.
3: Yeah, I think there is something comic in all the films in a way. I mean, behind comedy, you always have drama, and behind drama, you always have comedy. And it's really something I never really cared doing comedies or doing dramas for me. It's always, even in The Piano Teacher, for example, you do have many moments of humor. So you can always put this in all films. drama in comedy and comedy in dramas.
0: Isabelle Huppert talking about the richest woman in the world. Guy, you've seen the film. What are your thoughts? And tell us about her performance.
2: I think, I mean, it's really the film is a showcase for her performance. I think the film itself is, you know, a reasonably kind of compelling kind of corporate thriller, almost quite televisual in a lot of ways. And she elevates it to the level of cinema. Everything Isabelle Huppert does, I always find compelling. She's so unpredictable as an actress. She has this reputation often for playing chilly, quite sort of formal characters, but I think that's actually a mischaracterization of her, because there's always a real kind of wit and sexuality to what she does.
0: And didn't she give an award to Barbara Streisand in Cannes?
2: She did at the closing ceremony. And every year, Cannes gives out a couple of so-called honorary Palme d'Or to various film legends, and Barbara Streisand was the choice this year. And sadly, she could not attend the ceremony in person. I believe she had a foot injury.
0: Oh.
2: She gave a thank you speech via video. But Isabelle Huppert gave a really long and impassioned speech about Streisand's career. And clearly, you know, Isabelle Huppert is a massive Barbara Streisand fan. And so you learn something new every day.
0: Can you remember what she was wearing? Because, of course, I will look at that before I look at anything else.
2: I do actually recall she was wearing a kind of sequined black gown with a white collar trim.
0: So, yeah. Sounds classy.
2: As always with Huppert.
0: Was there anything truly abysmal on red carpets that you spotted? Or wouldn't you say?
2: I had queries about the giant duvet that Demi Moore was wearing at the closing ceremony. She had a lovely green gown, and then it was sort of accessorized with this blue kind of, I guess you'd call it an opera coat, but it was so puffy, it really did look like a duvet that she wrapped around her because it was cold, and it really wasn't. But what do I know?
0: You've a lot. You've created a nice visual for us. Thank you both. That's it for part one of the show, but don't go away. Coming up, I'll be talking to Tayari Jones about her affecting new novel, Kin. The Arts Hour's back after this.
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8: 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But the fear is real.
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0: Still to come on The Arts Hour with me, Nikki Bady, my conversation with the Atlantan author, Tayari Jones, about her hotly anticipated new novel, Kin. We hear from the translator of this year's International Booker Prize, Lynn King. And there's music from Malian band Tamacrest. All that and more still to come on The Arts Hour.
9: BBC News with Sue Montgomery. There are wild celebrations in the French capital after Paris Saint-Germain successfully retained the men's European Champions League title. The French champions beat Arsenal in a penalty shootout. Gabriel missed Arsenal's final penalty to send the trophy back to Paris. PSG are only the second club to win the Champions League title back-to-back. The medical charity Médecins Sans Frontières has warned that Ebola is spreading in the Democratic Republic of Congo at a deeply alarming rate. The head of the World Health Organization, Tedros Adhanom Ghebreyesus, is in the Congolese province of Ituri. Health officials say they've identified a suspected Ebola case in Brazil. The man, who had recently returned from a trip to the DRC, is being kept in isolation. If confirmed, it would be the first case outside Africa since the latest outbreak began. Forensic experts in Kenya say they're having to use DNA tests to identify the victims of Thursday's deadly fire at a girls' boarding school. 16 children died in the blaze. The Israeli military says more than 20 projectiles have been launched from Lebanon today, including a number of rocket barrages, as it expands its fight against Hezbollah. Donald Trump says he's considering cancelling a series of concerts celebrating the 250th anniversary of the United States. He said he'd replace them with a single act himself. He said he could give a speech at a rally in Washington next month after a growing number of musicians pulled out of the planned shows. In tennis, the reigning French Open women's champion Coco Gauff has been knocked out in the third round. The American lost in three sets to the Austrian 28th seed Anastasia Potapova. BBC News.
0: Welcome back to The Arts Hour from the BBC World Service with me, Nikki Bedi. And if you've only just joined us, here's what you missed in the first half of the show. Director and screenwriter Charlie Kaufman on how he draws on poetry for his films. Singer-songwriter Jill Scott recalled her collaboration with hip-hop legends The Roots. And French actor Isabelle Huppert on playing the richest woman in the world. Coming up, we'll hear from the translator of this year's International Booker Prize, Lynn King. There's Desert Blues from Malian band Tamarcrest. And still with me in the Arts House studio is our cultural critic Guy Lodge and writer Tiare Jones, who we turn the Arts House spotlight onto now. A bit of background for you. Tiare is one of the most important and beloved contemporary voices in American fiction. She's celebrated for writing with emotional insight about race, class, love, the fragile architecture of family life in the American South. Her best-selling and award-winning novel, An American Marriage, was chosen by Oprah Winfrey for her prestigious book club and was championed by former US President Barack Obama. Her latest novel, Kin, is an expansive, emotionally layered story of two motherless girls, Venice or Nisi and Annie, who are on lifelong journeys from cradle friends to adulthood to find the families that they yearn for. It's a story about friendship and sisterhood, found family, and the complexities of being a woman in the American South during the Jim Crow era. Tiare, tell me a little bit about the title of the book and what you feel about found family.
1: Kin is really a novel about the family that we choose. And it's so important because when you think about our found family, these are people to whom we are constantly renewing our vows of connection. So I believe you can tell more about a person by who they choose to let into their hearts. And so it's a story of best friends, two girls who've known each other since they were infants. And even though their lives go in really different directions, the fact that they each are part of the other's origin is why they are inseparable. And these relationships, I think, are underexplored because I feel like there's this ongoing myth that women cannot get along. And this is a love story. Friendships are the other love stories in our lives.
0: Do you have a cradle friend?
1: You know what? I do not, actually. But I do have people I've been friends with since I was, say, 6 years old.
0: Yeah.
1: But Annie and Nisi have been friends since they were pre-verbal. And I think that trumps what the friends you make when you're older. But I do remember the first time I made a friend that my mother did not choose for me.
0: Oh.
1: I was a little girl and a new girl came to class and the teacher said to her, "You should sit next to Tiare. She's gregarious." I didn't know what that word meant, but I was proud of it. And I knew that it was my job to kind of usher this new girl into the school. And I remember that as a moment of my growing up because I had chosen to be there for this person.
0: Is she still in your life, this little girl?
1: Oh, absolutely.
0: Oh, wonderful.
1: We went to college together. We've been together forever.
0: That's amazing. Kin is steeped in the atmosphere of the American South. What are the emotional tools that you use to write the South as a lived emotional reality rather than just a setting?
1: Well, you know, one, I live in Atlanta. I was born there. And So the physical landscape was familiar to me because many of the things I write about, even though they took place in the 50s, were still around when I was

0: growing up in the 70s. The harder thing was capturing the emotional landscape of being a woman, a Black woman in the 1950s. You know, because even though there is the specter of Jim Crow everywhere, you can't let our modern day shock at discrimination keep us from capturing the real human connections between people. People still fell in love. People still had ambition. You know, people still struggled with sexuality, all of these things, despite Jim Crow.
1: The novel begins in sort of 1941 Honeysuckle, Louisiana. That's the town. What did you do to research that era, that particular place in your mind?
0: Well, there's some kind of practical things like going to the archives and looking up catalogs just to see what people would buy, what people would desire. And I discovered that you could order an entire house from a catalog.
1: What?
2: Really?
0: They would deliver all the pieces to your house and you could, you know.
1: You build your house.
0: Like IKEA, but the whole house.
2: Wow.
0: But also I was struck by, this is a strange detail, but I was struck by the tyranny of undergarments.
1: Oh.
0: It felt like a metaphor for the way women's lives. Mm. Yes. All of this constriction, this kind of enforced uniformity of body. I believe that the long line girdle is a chastity belt. So I used that to kind of think outward.
1: Yeah.
0: And then this, I talked to the older people in my life who are notoriously tight-lipped about their own experience, but I have found they're more than happy to tell you other people's business. So I leaned on that. And then finally, this is so not like me. I am not one of those writers who say, oh, I'm just a vessel. You know, the story came to me. But Nikki, I was a vessel. The story came to me.
1: And what did you find out or know about gay love stories at that time in Louisiana? We're talking about women with women.
0: What it occurred to me is this. Statistically speaking, if you're going to have a story set where a whole town are characters, someone is going to be gay. And so that was the biggest hurdle, because I feel that we act like gay people were invented in the 1980s. Mm. And so then I thought, okay, were they to be two women in love, how would they live? And so I chose to make the local school teacher and the midwife, two people who provide something indispensable to the culture. You need a midwife. The midwife says, you know, when a woman is in labor, all she cares about is whether I can help her, not how I live my life. So in that way, it's a portrait of people being integrated into the community. But there's also a bittersweetness because they feel like they have to earn their keep. And you shouldn't have to earn your place in your community.
1: I wanted to ask you about the word trifling. Annie's mother is described as trifling. So they look it up in Webster's dictionary and they find a dessert comparison like trifle. Tell me about that word trifling.
0: The word trifling is one of the words that linguists use to argue that African-American vernacular speech is, in fact, a language rather than a dialect, because a word that is untranslatable is one of the boxes you have to tick to say this is, in fact, a language. And trifling is, it's a word that means a lot of things. It can mean just someone who is kind of lazy and cuts corners. For example, a person who puts lotion only on the parts of their body that will show, that is trifling behavior.
1: Now, we need to explain that lotion on a dark skin makes it glossy and gorgeous. Without it, it would look ashy.
0: Ashy, yes. Yeah. And so some people, trifling people, they'll just put some on the ankle, you know, on the hands. But, you know, a responsible person lotions her entire body. And another trifling thing is like Clyde. He's trifling. He's the kind of person to put on cologne when he should take a bath. Mm. All of these things, that's trifling. But yeah. Also, it's larger things like Annie's mother is trifling because she has abandoned her child.
1: Yeah.
0: And there's no coming back from that. And so the meaning, the way that you use the word trifling, it's a lot in terms of tone. It's almost like those, you know, those tonal languages, those click languages.
1: Yes.
0: And the way that you can wield that word. And it wounds Annie every time that people say of her mother, just trifling.
1: Your books feel very lived in, not just emotionally, but socially. So there are textures of class, family expectation, Black Southern culture, ambition, respectability is a big thing. How much of that comes from observational memory?

0: And how much is invention?
1: Well, you know, I did grow up in the Black respectable South, and I write about this middle class experience, but I find so many people talk about it with a certain contempt. Like, Niecy aspires to be a housewife. Her mother-in-law is training her to be a housewife. And I understand that. I don't think that's necessarily just respectability for the sake of appearances. I mean, these women have historically worked as maids cleaning other people's houses. So to spend the day cleaning your own house is a kind of dignity. And so I wanted to tease out these kinds of these contradictions and compromises, because, of course, the question is this. You don't want to be a maid in someone else's house caring for someone else's children, but are you trading it for being a maid in your own home? And this is the complicated intersectional feminist question about this idea of being a wife.
0: Hattie Lee, who is Annie's birth mother, used peppermint oil to make sure that Annie didn't breastfeed. Where did that come from?
1: I feel like I just know that. I don't know.
0: But I didn't know that. Is that what you do to reject your child from your bosom?
1: I haven't rejected any children from my bosom.
0: But I have known
1: that you can, that peppermint oil will repel the child. And also, if you put collard greens on the breast, it'll dry up the milk.
0: Will you describe what collard greens are?
1: Collard greens are, they're a staple of a southern diet.
0: Yeah, I think it's a very specific leafy green vegetable.
1: It's a leafy green, it's firm. So
0: yes,
1: it's not like spinach.
0: But it'll dry up your milk, ladies, if you need it to.
1: FYI.
2: I think in the UK, spring greens are the closest equivalent,
0: oh,
2: but they're not
0: one.
2: Quite the same.
0: Yes.
2: They're not quite as dark or as flavorful, I don't
0: you're
2: think.
0: Right, but, you're right. Yeah. That's the equivalent. When Annie heads off to Memphis with Clyde and Bobo, we are talking about the older Annie now, by the way. There are mentions of the Green Book. For people who don't know, what was that?
1: The Green Book is a document, and you can still look at them in archives, that told Black travelers where it was safe to stay, you know, during segregation. But the thing that people don't think about with the Green Book, the only thing the Green Book tells you is whether or not it is safe. There are no Yelp reviews. There are no stars. It's only that it's safe. And I read that the Black baseball players, they had their, you know, a segregated league. And so when they would travel for their games, they had to use the Green Book to find out where the team could sleep. And they would very often end up staying in brothels, which didn't bother them. But it was, you know, you can imagine at a brothel, they're not really policing the boundaries in the same way.
0: Yes, understood. Annie, at the age of 10, says, "Ain't no God." How did you get into the minds of these two young girls and the attitude of young Annie? Where did she come from?
1: Well, one thing, people often ask me, how is it that I write, you know, the points of view of children so well? And I say, you know, I was a child myself for many years.
0: I know, but I don't remember what I was like. Because I was trying to think, when I was Annie's age, would I have said something like that? I couldn't access that.
1: Well, I just remember when I was a child, I had a lot of questions. That's what I remember. Two things I remember about childhood, having a lot of questions and feeling kind of frustrated at the lack of power. Like when I was little, I was very frustrated that I could not drive. It just seemed so unfair.
0: You too, Guy?
2: Yeah.
1: Yeah, you can't go anywhere.
0: But you can remember all those things from being that sort of age.
1: I mean, the key to thinking about children's lives, it reminds me of a quote from Margaret Atwood who said, "Little children do not find one another to be cute. To each other, they are life-sized."
2: Yeah.
1: So
2: yeah,
1: you just have to remember them life-sized. What does it feel like to be this person who's smaller than other people? Children have their own secret culture. They have their own language. They have their own clothes. They have their own cuisine. And they live their whole lives in a Russian novel. And by this, I mean they live their whole lives in opposition to the regime of adults.
0: One of the things that you do so beautifully is, and I'll give you an example. So Venice goes to Spelman College in Atlanta, your alma mater. And I love the way that for readers who wouldn't know the importance of Spelman and its history, you gave us everything we needed to know by writing a little badinage between the characters. And in hearing what each of them had to say and their opinions, we get the larger picture. So you don't insult the intelligence of people who do know about

0: Millman. How did you arrive at, for example, that scene and that way of informing us?
1: You know, I feel like this back and forth about, you know, whether or not you can trust the fact that Spelman, a college for Black women, was founded by two white women. That's an argument people are still having. I didn't have to reach deep for that, even though it's taking place, you know, 60 years ago, 70 years ago. It's an argument that's still taking place. And the rituals of wearing the white dress, the uninterrupted white dress, Black shoes.
0: Do you know about the uninterrupted white dress guy?
2: No.
0: Okay, let's talk. Will you explain that?
1: Very many Black women's organizations, one of the requirements is for sacred days, you have to wear uninterrupted white. An uninterrupted white dress is all white, no zippers, no buttons. Everything has to be white. And, you know, people fought back about it. And especially now, the white dress is associated with purity and all kinds of unprogressive thoughts. But when these customs originated in the 1800s, it was actually egalitarian because the white dress was something that everyone had. Mm. And no cotton dress, you could bleach it and make it white again. Mm. And it's something you wore on special occasions. And so, I mean, that has endured. And you will see even today at Spelman College last month, imagine 1,000 Black women, the oldest 104 years old, to the young girls just graduating, all in our uninterrupted white.
0: Niecy ends up in Atlanta and Annie in Memphis. What did those cities represent differently at that time?
1: Well, I will tell you what they represent to me at this time. We are bookends of civil rights. Martin Luther King was born in Atlanta. He was murdered in Memphis. So we are forever bound to Memphis. But Atlanta is considered like the more sophisticated. You know, Memphis has the music scene, the nightclubs, the bars. They're a little edgier than we are in Atlanta. Atlanta is known as the headquarters of the Black bourgeoisie. And so when the two girls physically go on this journey to these two different destinations, there are two different lives that they live. But I don't believe that it's a never shall the twain meet. You can make connections with your friends if you want to.
0: And what sort of conversations with readers as you're on this global book tour have surprised you the most for the novel Kin?
1: I have been surprised at how many women feel a hunger for their mothers, even if it, not only people like Annie and Niecy whose mothers have died, but people who just felt, as Niecy says, I was tended to, but never mothered.
0: Yes.
1: And this is a wound that people have. And I feel they come together reading this book. I mean, we've had like hugging sessions at the book signings. People have made friends in the line. It has become, the readers of this book have become their own sort of kin.
0: Teyari Jones, thank you. You're staying with us for the rest of the show. And Kin is out now. And it is also available as a sublimely read audiobook. You're listening to The Arts Hour from the BBC World Service. I'm Nikki Beatty. The International Booker Prize for Fiction was set up to reward a novel originally written in a language other than English, with the £50,000 award money being split equally between the writer and their translator. That's about $67,000. The winner this year was the novel Taiwan Travelogue, the first book translated from Mandarin Chinese to win the International Booker Prize. The novel, which takes the form of a fictional translation of a rediscovered Japanese travel memoir, explores history, power, class, colonialism and love through the lens of two women on a culinary tour across Japan-controlled Taiwan in the 1930s. The novel was written by Yang Shuangxi and translated by Lin King. Lin King told the BBC's Kirsty Walk how they came to work together.
3: It was sort of serendipitous in that I'm from Taiwan. I grew up there. I was already in the U.S. and working on a master's degree toward literary translation when I was introduced to Shuangzi. And, you know, luckily for me, she had just this new book out that didn't have a translator yet. So that's how I ended up working on the project.
4: But it was the first full-length novel you've ever translated. Was that daunting?
3: It was. I mean, I was also responsible for pitching the manuscript. We didn't have an agent for it. And so I...

0: was just really terrified that I wouldn't be able to hold up my end of the bargain and have the book published in English.
1: Not only that, the book is disguised as a translation of a rediscovered text by a Japanese writer. Indeed, when it was first published, some people actually believe that's what it was. So there's so many layers in the telling of this tale. Did that present challenges and opportunities to you as a translator?
0: Yeah, absolutely. Both, like you just said, the challenges, of course, being that then you, in translating a historical novel, you need to research the history as well as hold up sort of the literary side of the bargain. You know, you want to make sure that it doesn't read like a history textbook. But the conceit of having this rediscovered text and having Shuangzi as a presence within the book, in the original text, providing context for a contemporary reader, did open up this opportunity for any translator working on this book to then add their own voice to it, to not have to sort of erase their own presence.
1: As a young Taiwanese woman, how much of this history did you already know? And was there anything you discovered through translating the work?
0: Yeah, I think on my mother's side of the family, my grandparents were educated in Japan. My grandmother spent the first 7 years of her life in Japan, and it was a big shift for them to have to learn Mandarin Chinese sort of as children to adjust to this new system. So they had told me some personal experiences, but in terms of formally studying the history, that wasn't available for my generation. Taiwan was still, it was already a democracy when I was growing up, but, you know, in terms of writing its own history is very much still a work in progress. It still is a work in progress. So I certainly learned a lot from working on the book and from Shuangzi's research.
2: Lin King, translator of Taiwan Travelogue, this year's International Booker Prize winner. Still with me in the Arts House studio is the writer Tayari Jones and our critic this week, Guy Lodge. Tayari, your books have been translated into nearly 20 languages or maybe more. How does it feel to have your work filtered through another person's perspective?
3: You know, it's really just an exercise in trust because the translators will call the author and ask to explain certain words like trifling. But since I don't speak the language into which it's being translated, I have to trust that person. And I love that the Booker Prize shares the money equally between the translator and the original author, because I think they do the same amount of work.
2: Yes.
3: Because if the novel is poetic in English, it must also be poetic in Russian or whatever other language. And the person has to find the equivalent phrase. So it's not just something you could throw into ChatGPT and get a literal translation. It must also be an emotional translation. And it becomes a strange relationship because it's really about trusting the other person's artistry.
2: Guy, the International Booker Prize is one of the few in the arts world which gives translators prominence. How and why, as film is your area of expertise, why is translation in film so important?
4: Well, it's what allows us to watch, you know, any kind of subtitled film that's not in the language we speak, which is, you know, most world cinema out there. And I've always taken a real kind of interest in translation as a form. I studied French at university. I remember our lecturer always saying to us, don't worry about translating the words, translate the meaning. And you notice sometimes if you're reading subtitles, watching a film, a turn of phrase will strike you as strange and you think, oh, that's maybe just been very literally translated. But you aren't always aware of what nuances are being kind of missed in the dialogue or sometimes in the performance. So it's a real art, especially in film, because you have to compress the meaning. You're having to get those sort of two lines of dialogue on screen, you know, in a few seconds. And I think that's a really difficult art. So, yeah, shout out to the translators who have to juggle all of those jobs at once.
2: Thank you both. Finally, on today's Arts Hour, music from Northwest Africa. Tamekrest are a Malian rock band from a town on the border between Mali and Algeria, and their music is described as Saharan rock or desert blues. Their driving force is Usman Agmorsa, who spoke to the BBC's Keris Matthews about how he writes their songs. And here he is with fellow bandmate Cedric Morel, acting as translator.
5: So generally, Usman takes his car, drive to the desert, to a place where he will be totally alone with his guitar. And it's here that the inspiration comes.
6: And he talks about the trouble of the Tamashek.
5: Yes, and this song is speaking about the troubles lived by the Tamashek since years and years now.
6: And was it always traditional to write the history of people and the history through music and song and to share in this way?
7: C'est traditionnel. Non, en fait, je crois que c'est un devoir avant tout. C'est quelque chose qui nous.
5: So it's not a tradition, but it has to be a voice of the people who can speak
6: and spread awareness to the world.
5: And it's important for him that the world know what happened to his people.
6: Well, let's hear, I think, is this Ada Oyanted? What's the title mean?
5: It's the area of Adar. And Adar is the area where Usman and Cher are coming from, in North Mali.
6: Yeah.
5: But Adar also means the mountain in Tamashek. So this area is a mountain area, so this is Adar.
6: Okay, let's take us there then. Yeah. Thank you. Tammy Cress, live here in the BBC studios.
2: The music of Tamik Rest. And that's it for this week's Arts Hour. Thank you for your ears, and thank you to both my guests, Tiari Jones and Guy Lodge. For now, from me, Nikki Badey, studio managers Jackie Marjoram and Duncan Hannant, and producers Kieran Birmingham and Nikki Paxman, see you next week.

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4: Welcome to NewsHour from the World Service of the BBC. This is Owen Bennett-Jones, and today, why is this outbreak of Ebola so severe and spreading so fast? We speak to the Deputy Director of Médecins Sans Frontières. And we'll be looking at a scientific breakthrough that means hundreds of thousands of women each year may be spared the ordeal of chemotherapy.
5: It was going to just change my life if I had chemotherapy, I felt. So to not have it was wonderful. If there'd been a bottle of champagne when I had that phone call, I promise I would have opened it. It was that much of a celebration.
4: We'll speak to the director of the new documentary Ask E. Jean about the woman who beat Donald Trump in court.
6: There's nothing about this film that is partisan. We are just talking about sexual assault and a specific case that is really relevant right now, given all the other brave women who are not backing down.
4: But first of all, let's get the news.
7: BBC News with Sue Montgomery. Paris Saint-Germain have retained the men's European Champions League title after the French champions beat Arsenal on penalties. The London club had taken the lead only minutes into the game, but PSG equalised from a penalty midway through the second half of regular time. The BBC's Pierre-Antoine Denis is in Paris.
8: This is insane. It went absolutely pandemonium when Paris was crowned champion. They've done it again, back-to-back winners. Only the second team in Europe to have done it in history. And one name, obviously, on everyone's head, Safonov.

0: Up the goalkeeper of this Parisian team that has been absolutely amazing, saving these penalties to give Paris the win. This in Paris, this is known as the Grand Boulevard. This is one of the main squares in Paris, the Boulevard Saint-Denis, and suddenly the streets are erupting. People have been taking the streets by storm. It was such a nail-biting game.
1: The medical charity Médecins Sans Frontières, or Doctors Without Borders, has warned that Ebola is spreading in the Democratic Republic of Congo at a deeply alarming rate. The head of the WHO, Tedros Adhanom Ghebreyesus, is in the Congolese province of Ituri, as Barbara Plaitacher reports.
2: The UN's top health official went to see for himself the challenge of combating the current outbreak. One of his first stops was a laboratory that's been relocated to Bunia to speed up testing of samples from suspected Ebola patients. More than 1,000 suspected cases and over 200 suspected deaths have been reported in the past 2 weeks. The medical charity Doctors Without Borders says no other Ebola outbreak has ever registered so many cases at such an early stage. It urged a much more rapid scale-up of the response and improved access for humanitarian goods and workers.
1: The Israeli military says more than 20 projectiles have been launched from Lebanon today, including a number of rocket barrages, as it expands its fight against Hezbollah. The Lebanese health ministry says 16 people have been killed in the past day. Donald Trump has announced he's considering cancelling a series of concerts celebrating the 250th anniversary of the United States and replacing them with a single act himself. On social media, he claimed he drew larger audiences than Elvis in his prime. Tom Simons is in Washington with the latest.
3: Freedom 250 is the celebration of America's independence. And in the National Mall, the bit between the Lincoln Memorial and Congress, there is a huge amount of work going on to build a show space for an event. And 3 days ago, the American organizers announced a whole load of artists who would be taking part. But about half, if not more than half of them, have now pulled out. Donald Trump does not like to be crossed in this way. And his Truth Social post suggests that he will become the artist with a big rally speech that he wants to try to stage on Wednesday.
1: BBC News. Thousands of local residents have blocked the Brenner Pass, linking Austria and Italy, to protest against the growing amount of traffic using the transport corridor through the Alps. Demonstrators carried signs saying enough is enough, as they called for measures to reduce the impact of excess traffic and pollution on their health and well-being. Colombia's left-wing government has accused neighbouring Ecuador of deliberate interference in its presidential election, which takes place on Sunday. On Friday, Ecuador's president promised a right-wing Colombian candidate he would lift tariffs against Bogotá. Warren Bull reports.
4: In January, Ecuador's president Noboa started imposing tariffs on imports from Colombia, saying it had failed to secure their common border from crime and drug trafficking. The controversial intervention came as Colombia's president Gustavo Petro faced growing concerns about his ability to maintain security. He reacted with his own tariffs against Quito. The row intensified further on Friday when Mr. Noboa told a right-wing candidate, Abelardo de la Espriella, that he would lift the tariffs. Colombia's government said it rejected the way the offer had been presented as a measure of good faith by Quito.
1: In tennis, the reigning French Open women's champion Coco Gauff has been knocked out in the third round. The American lost in three sets to the Austrian 28th seed Anastasia Potapova. The favourite for the title is the world number one, Arina Sabalenka. Marcia Lucas, the Oscar-winning editor of the original Star Wars films, has died. She was 80. She was regarded as a vital creative force behind the saga's success. Her former husband, George, the creator of Star Wars, credited her with making sense of the climactic Death Star battle by cutting together vast amounts of footage. She also worked on acclaimed films by Martin Scorsese. BBC News.
5: Hello and welcome to NewsHour from the World Service of the BBC, coming live from London with Owen Bennett-Jones. And we'll take a look at the Champions League final a little later on. But first, the medical charity Médecins Sans Frontières has warned that Ebola is spreading in the Democratic Republic of the Congo at a deeply alarming rate. And in recognition of the scale of the problem, the WHO's World Health Organization's Director General, Tedros Adhanom Ghebreyesus, has travelled to Bunia in Congo at the heart of the outbreak It's an attempt to highlight the risks posed by this Budibugyo Ebola strain, which has already infected 1,000 people and killed over 200. At a press conference in Bunia, the WHO Director General had this to say.
6: I came because the people of Ituri, the Kivus, and all of DRC deserve to know that they're not alone. As we know, DRC has faced Ebola before, 16 times, and has ended every outbreak, and this is the 17th. That history gives me real confidence.
5: Well, the BBC's Emery Makumeno has been travelling with the WHO boss. He sent this report from Bunia in eastern DRC.
7: One of the first stops was the National Institute for Biomedical Research Laboratory, where samples from suspected Ebola patients are tested. Health officials say the facility is now able to return results within 24 hours, helping doctors quickly identify infections and begin treatment. Until recently, samples had to be transported more than 1,500 kilometers to the capital, Kinshasa, causing delays that health workers feared could cost lives and allow the virus to spread further. The laboratory was relocated to Bunia last week to speed up the response. More than 1,000 people have so far been identified as suspected Ebola cases. Earlier, Dr. Tedros met Ituri's governor, General Johnny Luboya, as authorities and international health agencies step up efforts to contain the outbreak. The outbreak is linked to the rare Budibugyo strain of the virus, which has spread across three provinces in Ituri, DR Congo, and into neighboring Uganda.
5: That was the BBC's Emery Makumeno. He says it's spread into Uganda. Also, there have just been reports in the last few hours that the health authorities in Brazil are thinking they may have an Ebola case. A man from the Democratic Republic of Congo presented with a fever there. It's not yet been confirmed. But nonetheless, it underlines what MSF, Médecins Sans Frontières, have been saying, that this really is spreading very fast. The Deputy Director of Operations for MSF is Dr. Alan Gonzalez. I asked him, why is this such a severe outbreak?
8: I think it's a combination of factors. We know one thing that I think everybody is talking about this and is very clear, is that the lack of testing capacity and diagnosing capacity, it is hindering our capacity of understanding the extent of this outbreak. It also allowed at the beginning a delay into identifying the outbreak of Ebola, because it is a different type of virus. And that lack of capacity is obviously hindering that capacity of containing the outbreak. The other one is that it is known that the disease spread for some weeks before the declaration of the outbreak, that allowed as well to some spread even before the outbreak. But also we're talking about a province, Ituri province, that it is a faraway province. It is a province with a lot of rural areas and with a lot of mobility of population. So obviously within the province, there's population displacement because of conflict. There are mining towns, there are a population that naturally moves, and that also contributed to that expansion of the outbreak so quickly.
5: I'm just interested in this business of the outbreak not being recognised before it had spread a bit. I mean, when you say that, local people presumably knew what was happening. It's just that it didn't get through to the international organisations. Is that right?
8: I think it's important to have a diagnosis. I think local people knew that people in the community were dying at rates that maybe it's higher than at normal times. But once, until you don't know what kind of disease is there, until you don't have a diagnosis, it is difficult to start spreading the correct information, to start addressing fears, to start addressing misinformation as well. So that diagnosis, I do think, is very important.
5: And to get the diagnosis, what kind of test do you need? Is it just a blood test?
8: So we're working with the different tests that we can do, like PCR test. That's very common for Ebola. The difference is that for the other Ebola virus that we have dealt in the outbreaks in the past, like Zaire Ebola virus or Sudan Ebola virus, that has been the most common ones. So not only Congo, but in general, in the world exists more capacity to diagnose for those Ebola virus. For Budibugyo, you need a particular test, which didn't exist or still doesn't exist in that much quantity. So this is important to be able to scale up as quick as possible.
5: The UN, the WHO, World Health Organization, is saying it's really having a problem getting enough funding to deal with this. Are you also facing

0: So I think this will be something very important.
1: What are you thinking about a vaccine? Because I think there's no vaccine for this strain of Ebola. How long will that take?
0: We don't know. We're obviously very hopeful that the innovations that the world managed to achieve in the last few outbreaks and actually develop a vaccine for the different Ebola virus like Zaire particularly can be then translated to be able to fast track a vaccine or to develop fast a vaccine for Bundibugyo, knowing that it is different and something will have to be done in able to know if this actually works. I think it's going to not be fast enough and that we need to rely in the basics and the typical pillars for this outbreak to be able to control it.
1: And when do you think this outbreak will reach its peak? Because there will be a peak at some time. When is it, do you think?
0: This is a very important question, and that's something that obviously I think everybody is working to try to get that first. And before trying to say when it will reach its peak, we need to know the extent. And to know the extent, we need better capacity for testing, bigger capacity for testing in volume, but as well in geographical locations. So closer to patients, closer to communities, rather than in central areas, to be able to know the extent and then to be able to forecast a peak of the outbreak.
1: Well, with all that uncertainty and the difficulties you're facing, I mean, you must be worried that there's going to be a wider spread of this.
0: We are worried and we are getting off for something that's potentially is going to be long and potentially is going to be bigger than what it is right now. And that's why we're calling that we need to catch up with the speed of the spread of this outbreak.
1: Alan Gonzalez from MSF there. A significant amount of the conflict between Russia and Ukraine is now being fought by drones, most of them airborne, but undersea drones are being developed and used as well. It is an area with lots of industrial competition and innovation, some of it involving the AUKUS countries, that's the UK, the US, and Australia. And here's US Secretary of Defense Hegseth, Pete Hegseth, announcing a new AUKUS project on the sidelines of the Shangri-La Dialogue in Singapore.
2: The signature project will deliver a suite of highly adaptable, multi-mission UUV payloads designed to support undersea operations and maintain our collective advantage in the maritime domain. The United States, as we've said from the beginning, and we think the review we undertook only strengthened this partnership, remains committed to the AUKUS partnership and is moving as quickly as possible to enhance our combined submarine presence in the Pacific region.
1: Let's get some analysis from David Hambling, military technology journalist. What have the US, UK, and Australia agreed?
3: The latest announcement doesn't really put much flesh on the bones, but basically it talks about developing interoperability between uncrewed underwater vehicles for the three nations. So the idea is that they will jointly be developing technology which can be shared easily between the three.
1: Yeah, interoperability is a big thing in modern defence, isn't it? Because basically no one can afford to do everything themselves.
3: Yeah, although in terms of the actual amount of money involved, it's pretty tiny. The only money they've mentioned today is about £3 million going to a number of UK companies, and that's approximately the cost of one torpedo. So it's relatively small potatoes.
1: Right, because I thought the Australians had committed over £1 billion to this.
3: To the project overall, yes. But in the latest announcement, it's not like there is a massive investment in UK underwater technology here.
1: I see. So you're not expecting the kind of switch, you know, that we've seen in the Ukraine-Russian conflict, where so much has moved to drones and unmanned vehicles.
3: No, it's the obviously we have defence review underway, and people do tend to fight tooth and nail for budgets. And generally speaking, everybody hates drones. It's very interesting that in the Ukraine theatre, the commanders generally were not interested in drones, particularly small drones, and that that initiative came very much bottom up. It was the soldiers acquiring drones themselves. And even the large-scale drone innovation didn't come from the Ministry of Defence. It came from their Ministry of Digital Transformation.
1: That is fascinating. So why does the defence establishment, if I can put it like that, in Ukraine, UK, I think you're saying Australia, US, why do they resist what seems to be the direction of warfare?
3: Let me put it this way. You can absolutely see Horatio Nelson spinning in his grave at the idea of people commanding warships who do it sitting on land and who never go to sea, just as fighter pilots hate the idea of drone pilots who do their work from a desk. Nobody likes to think of the idea of machines taking over what are seen as

0: as high-profile, important human jobs. The practical utility of these things is now reaching such a level that the case for uncrewed systems becomes undeniable. And I think this is particularly true in the underwater domain, where obviously we've got vast amounts of underwater infrastructure, particularly things like internet cables that we're highly reliant on, that simply can't be policed with a small number of crewed platforms. What you need is a large fleet of autonomous underwater vessels to patrol those, locate and potentially deal with any hostile people who are interfering with them.
1: I was going to ask you that. Is it actually possible to defend undersea cables? Because by their nature, they are very, very long and exposed.
0: It's going to be quite challenging, but with it's a question of numbers. You will need lots of uncrewed sensors. You'll need lots of mobile units to go around and check out potential problems. Underwater warfare is by its nature a matter of concealment and the difficulty of finding things. So I think it may be difficult, but it's certainly going to be a lot easier if we've got a fleet of small uncrewed underwater vessels than if we haven't.
1: But would your prediction be that this is the future?
0: This is very much the future, and I think it's unavoidable. But there is going to be an awful lot of resistance. You have to remember that there was a tremendous amount of resistance. Even after the First World War, there were still people saying that cavalry did have a role on the battlefield and they shouldn't be abolished. And even after it was clear that battleships had no future because air power had could sink them so easily, there were still people saying, no, we still need this kind of capability. It may take a generational change before we really adapt to it.
1: So says military technology journalist David Hamling there. And coming up, we'll hear about the journey of the first profoundly deaf musician and how she forged a successful career as a solo percussionist.
2: I remember one of the early percussion lessons I had at school. My teacher asked me to take my hearing aids off and place my hands on the wall of the music room. At that time, I thought the only way to hear was through the ears. And when this happened, I mean, it was as though the sun rays had suddenly hit my body, because I had no idea the body could receive sound in that way.
1: Some headlines. There are wild celebrations just now in the streets of the French capital after Paris Saint-Germain successfully defended their European Champions League men's football title, defeating the London club Arsenal on penalties. So let's hear about the football now. One of the most watched sporting events, the European Champions League, took place in Hungary. It ended just an hour or so ago. Paris Saint-Germain were winners, which means Arsenal lost. It went right to the end. Extra time, 1-1, and then penalties. It's a result which went down very well with these fans in Paris.
3: I'm very proud of my club. We travel enough of a difficult a period, but my club is the best club of the world. Vive le PSG! Vive le PSG! Vive Paris! Vive la BBC! Let's go!
1: Joy in Paris, misery in London. Many thousands had gone to the Arsenal Stadium. It's called the Emirates to watch the match. And the BBC's Duncan Kennedy was there. What was it like watching that defeat on penalties?
4: I mean, my ears are still ringing for the times Arsenal fans were cheering inside the stadium. But when that moment happened, when both Eze and Gabriel missed their penalties, you could have heard a pin drop. We're talking about 36,000 fans came into the Emirates Stadium to watch the game from Budapest on giant screens. And for the vast majority of the match, they felt as though things were not going too badly, having had a lot of speculation beforehand that PSG were going to come in and wipe the floor with them. It didn't turn out like that. It came down to penalties, but boy, is there a disappointment in North London tonight.
1: Yeah, because they just won the Premier League in the UK, and there were huge celebrations planned, I think, for tomorrow for that. So that's going to be a bit of a bittersweet moment.
4: And nearly everybody who we've met tonight to talk to them about what happened tonight have said to us, look, the season is far from being a disaster. You know, we did win the Premier League. We haven't done that under Mikel Arteta. One guy said to me, the Champions League win would have been a bonus. Now, it's probably slightly more than that, because it is the sort of the highest accolade in European

0: football, club football, but they are still euphoric from winning the Premier League, and there will be tens of thousands of Arsenal fans turning out to the streets where I am tonight to celebrate that. Yes, there's disappointment. Yes, they are deeply sad and not pulling off, especially on penalties, which makes it doubly difficult to take, especially for English fans who know all about that at the national team level. But this, as I say, is far from a defeated team here. They've won the Premier League, and they will celebrate that in style on these streets tomorrow.
1: Just one last thought. I mean, everyone says Arsenal are very defensive, and it was actually like that, wasn't it? Paris Saint-Germain, the statistics show, had the vast bulk of the possession, and they were on the attack, Arsenal held them until just the end.
0: Exactly that. I mean, the stats going into this match were that Arsenal had 9 clean sheets coming into this against PSG's 5. So they were clearly a team set up to be a fantastic defence, with the likes of Gabriel there and Raya in goal. So they knew what they were doing defensively. PSG came in with an amazing goal-scoring record, 44 goals to Arsenal's 29. So the expectation was that Arsenal would be on the back foot, that they would be defending the game for much of the time, and that was the case. I think possession figures were something like 77% possession for PSG.
1: Yeah,
0: but all the fans we've been speaking to saying, look, we weren't outplayed, it came down to penalties, it just didn't go our way on the night.
1: So basically quite fun to watch until the last moment.
0: Exactly that. I'm not an Arsenal fan. I was here as a neutral. Fantastic entertainment. But sadly, it went the other way tonight in terms of Arsenal fans.
1: Good BBC impartiality there. Duncan Kennedy in North London at the Emirates Stadium. Now, we're going to hear the thoughts on music of the first profoundly deaf musician to forge a successful career as a solo percussionist. Now aged 60, Dame Evelyn Glennie's latest project is focused on getting people to think a bit more deeply about what the act of listening actually consists of. Our reporter Shiroma Silva went to see her at her offices in the eastern English town of Huntingdon, and I should add that Evelyn Glennie uses lip reading as part of the conversation.
2: Where to start when you find yourself alongside the world's foremost solo percussionist and more than 3,800 instruments from the Evelyn Glennie collection?
3: This is called a sansula, and it's like a thumb piano or kalimba, and it has a few metal prongs.
2: So I began by asking Evelyn Glennie about her beginnings.
3: I do remember, you know, as I was losing my hearing as a child, that it was the piano I went to. I suddenly had that freedom to connect with the piano in any way I wanted, because I loved to improvise, but also I was learning to read music. But it was just having that chance to explore the myriad of sounds and sound colours and attacks and dynamics and textures that you could physically feel and hear. I needed that space simply to explore, and that had a massive impact on me later on, because of course so much of what I do with percussion is improvised.
2: And as she demonstrated a 9-foot marimba made from Honduras rosewood, Evelyn recalled how she tackled sound.
3: I remember one of the early percussion lessons I had at school. My teacher asked me to take my hearing aids off and place my hands on the wall of the music room, which I did. At that time, I thought the only way to hear was through the ears. And when this happened, I mean, it was as though the sun rays had suddenly hit my body, because I had no idea the body could receive sound in that way. And it really, really opened up so many layers of understanding towards sound, resonance in particular, durations of sounds, because sometimes I'll get the impact of sounds but not get the pitch or get the duration through the ear, but you will through the body. It's very easy for us to think that percussion is all about rhythm. And even if you're playing a snare drum or a tom-tom, it can produce a melody, rhythmic melody. And when we truly listen, it has layers of sound. It's like a little orchestra in itself. So it was really expanding percussion in an emotional way.
4: One more.
2: Watching her switch between various circular xylophones, I began to realise her approach.
3: And for me, the instrument is actually the room I'm in, and the marimba or the drum or the cymbal or whatever, they're like ingredients, as though you're walking into the kitchen to paint a sound meal in the space that I'm in.
2: How far has the dial moved?
3: I think the dial has moved really quite substantially, with the realisation that music is such an important discipline for deaf people to engage with. So there's no longer that assumption that, you know, deafness is all about silence, or there's no way deaf people can enjoy any form of sound. Well, that's ridiculous. Of course we can, because we have a different understanding and definition towards sound itself. It's vibration. As human beings, we're inclined to put people in boxes, we like to simplify things, we like to assume and so on, but that can be very, very dangerous.
2: And this indeed plays to Evelyn's latest project, which encourages people to engage and actively listen.
3: I know the impact that I have felt in my journey through being listened to. My percussion teacher asked me to take my hearing aids off and put my hands on. You know, he could have just looked at the hearing aids and thought, music, hearing aids, I don't think so. He could have taken that tack, but he didn't. It's tiny, tiny steps, tiny actions through how we listen that can make a huge difference.
1: There we are, the value of an inspiring teacher. That was Evelyn Glennie speaking to NewsHour's Shiroma Silva. 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
1: And coming up on NewsHour over the next 30 minutes, we'll be hearing about a cave rescue in Laos. Also, the new cancer test that could mean that hundreds of thousands of women each year don't need chemotherapy. And the difficulties of making a documentary about E.J. Carroll, the woman who beat Donald Trump in court. All that coming up after a summary of the latest news.
2: BBC News with Sue Montgomery. There are wild celebrations in the French capital after Paris Saint-Germain successfully retained the men's European Champions League title. The French champions beat Arsenal in a penalty shootout. PSG are only the second club to take back-to-back Champions League titles. The medical charity Médecins Sans Frontières has warned that Ebola is spreading in the Democratic Republic of Congo at a deeply alarming rate. There have been more than 1,000 suspected cases since the outbreak was declared 2 weeks ago. Health officials say they've identified a suspected Ebola case in Brazil. The man who had recently returned from the DRC is being kept in isolation. If confirmed, it would be the first case outside Africa in this latest outbreak. Colombia's left-wing government has accused Ecuador of interference in Sunday's presidential election. On Friday, Ecuador's president, Daniel Noboa, promised Colombia's main right-wing candidate, Abelardo de la Espriella, that he would lift tariffs against Bogota. The Israeli military says more than 20 projectiles have been launched from Lebanon today. It says it intercepted the majority of rockets. Donald Trump says he's considering cancelling a series of concerts celebrating the 250th anniversary of the United States. He said he'd replace them with a single act himself. He said he could give a speech at a rally in Washington after a growing number of musicians pulled out of the planned shows. Marcia Lucas, the Oscar-winning editor of the original

0: Star Wars films has died. She was 80. Lucas was regarded as a vital creative force behind the saga's success. Her former husband, George, the creator of Star Wars, credited her with making sense of the climactic Death Star battle. BBC News.
1: And welcome back to NewsHour. And now we're going to Laos, where there are emotional scenes at the mouth of a cave complex as two men who'd been trapped by floodwater for 10 days emerged into the daylight. Three others also successfully got to the surface following a major rescue effort. A team of specialist divers, including some who worked on the cave rescue of a young Thai football team, if you remember that, in 2018, they took part in this. And our South Asia correspondent, Jonathan Head, has been following developments from Bangkok.
2: They'd been trying to work their way through to find the men in very, very difficult conditions. The passages are incredibly small. They're literally having to squeeze through spaces which really can scarcely get a human body through them. A lot of it's underwater. But they managed to find five of the men who'd crawled to a higher rock ledge in an air passage when they'd been cut off by rising floodwaters on Wednesday evening. They decided it would be very difficult to get them out. The men, of course, are exhausted and hungry. They'd been able to give them food and water, but they weren't in great shape, and they would have to take them out through some very narrow passages that are completely flooded with muddy water. These are the sorts of conditions that the divers in the famous Thai rescue faced as well, although they were dealing with a boys' football team and a much, much longer distances. So on Friday, they managed to extract one of these trapped men. The distances are not great, only about 300 or 400 metres. So they got that one man out in 37 minutes, literally sandwiching him between two of the cave divers and putting breathing apparatus on him for the underwater parts. But they were very concerned about the challenge of getting the other four men and about their deteriorating health. But they've also brought in enormous water pumps. They've been pumping water and it's become much more effective, and so the water levels have been dropping. And this afternoon, they were very surprised to see the remaining four men they found on Wednesday coming out by themselves. There were great cheers as they emerged from the cave. As the water levels had dropped, these men had decided, we'll get ourselves out. The areas that had been underwater were now, the water level was low enough where they could keep their heads above water. And they made a calculation which is not too different from what happened to that Thai football team, the boys' football team, 8 years ago. It's the start of the rainy season now, but water levels in the cave were still low. They went in, and as they went in, the rain started. And the way in which water moves through these limestone caves in this part of the world is very unpredictable. And the water levels just rose unexpectedly, and they found themselves cut off. So, I mean, it's an incredible result. They've got five of them out. They look a bit frail, but quite cheerful. And they've all been taken off to hospital now. And the remaining task for the divers, and they've been reinforced by more volunteers who've come from around the world, is to see whether they can find any trace of the missing two men who've not yet been found.
1: Well, that was the BBC's Jonathan Head on that dramatic rescue in Laos.

0: You're listening to NewsHour. There are no reliable statistics for how many women have chemotherapy for breast cancer each year, but it can certainly be counted in the hundreds of thousands around the world. And as anyone who has seen chemo close up knows, it is a brutal treatment. Well, the need for that chemo in many breast cancer cases may now be coming to an end. Chemo significantly reduces the risk of a recurring cancer. But here's the thing. If you don't have the kind of cancer that recurs, there's no point having the chemo. And in this breakthrough, scientists have come up with a test that can work out which kind of tumour you have, so it can identify those people who can actually benefit from chemo. Eileen Pritchard had been diagnosed with breast cancer when she took part in this study.
1: All you have to do is sign a piece of paper, really. There's nothing physical that you have to do because the work is done on the tissue that's already removed. So you just wait after that. For me, I was one of the ones, the results were in the low, medium to low end. And so I didn't have to have chemotherapy, which was the biggest relief I could ever have expected. It was one.

0: hospital. I was expecting to have chemotherapy. It could have meant the end of my business. I run a small business with my husband and we had a couple of staff. I just knew it was going to be months of being ill, which meant I couldn't work. And I could just see the future being dreadful. Not just the illness, not just the physical vomiting and all those awful side effects. It was going to just change my life if I had chemotherapy, I felt. So to not have it was wonderful. If there'd been a bottle of champagne when I had that phone call, I promise I would have opened it. It was that much of a celebration. I'm fit and healthy, carry on with my daily life exactly as I had done before. I've had no recurrence whatsoever.
1: And that was Eileen Pritchard. Well, Professor David Miles is a consultant oncologist at the Mount Vernon Cancer Centre in London, which has been involved in this research, and he himself has over 20 years' experience in this field. So how big a breakthrough is this?
2: I think this is a practice-changing breakthrough. This is a study that was initiated in the UK at Mount Vernon at UCLH with colleagues of ours, including many patients over many years. And what this study will allow us to do is to say to patients that they can safely avoid the use of chemotherapy following surgery. And we can have a lot of confidence in that because essentially this test was tested in a very large study. We've heard it presented at the American Society meeting. And I think this is going to be practice changing. It means that many, many women with breast cancer who were previously exposed to chemotherapy, knowing that there'd be a small benefit, we can now confidently predict many patients will get no benefit at all, and therefore there's no need for them to have the chemotherapy.
1: Exactly. So what you're saying is that something like, you know, a lot of women get the chemotherapy, but most of them don't actually need it because they're not getting a recurrence, and it's something like 90%.
2: Owen, I'd say either they're not getting a recurrence or their particular sort of cancer is not terribly sensitive to chemotherapy. And I think that's the key point. We have other predictors. We know from tests done on cancers, breast cancers, which cancers will respond to hormone treatment, which cancers will respond to Herceptin. But we have no idea who responds best to chemotherapy, or most importantly, who doesn't really need chemotherapy. And that's the key finding of this study. And I think it's going to change practice UK and worldwide.
1: Now, the DNA is a very early indicator of a problem ahead, isn't it? That's another point about this.
2: That's exactly right. And what really this test is doing, the Prosigna test, is taking a snapshot of the DNA of the cancer that is removed from the patient. So the patient doesn't need any additional tests. It's simply that the pathology department will send the tissue away for this test, and it looks at various genes expressed in that tumour and helps us figure out who will not benefit from chemotherapy. And you're absolutely right. Those with higher scores on this Prosigna test, they will need chemotherapy, but we can now confidently define a large population of women who simply aren't going to benefit and don't need to go through all that unpleasantness for no benefit at all.
1: This is rather in line with so much of cancer research. You know, enormous amounts of money have been spent on cancer research over, what, the last 30 years. And at the beginning, there was all this talk of, you know, a cure. And it's not been like that, has it? It's been lots of significant but not enormous advances, lots of little advances.
2: Owen, I think you're absolutely right. I've been in the field of oncology for 40-plus years now, and the steps that we make are very, very small. I absolutely agree with that. And cure is a word that many of us still struggle with. I think what has really importantly developed in the last couple of decades is actually doctors doing less. So, for example, the surgeons doing less radical surgery. And now we've got a stage where we used to fire chemotherapy to 100 women to benefit 10, knowing that 90 didn't need it, either because it wasn't going to help or because they were a good risk anyway. And now we are backing off. So what is so important about this study is that it's a test of the test. We can reliably say that with a low score on this test, chemotherapy is not going to be helpful. And that is a massively important step. So you're right. The research is about escalating treatments and making small steps forward. But at the same time, it's recognizing and helping to recognize those patients

0: who aren't going to benefit. And that's just as important.
1: One thing I don't quite get about all this is all this research has been presented in terms of breast cancer. Mm. But if a breast cancer tumour gives off this DNA you can detect, surely every tumour would, or am I wrong, other tumours would do it as well?
0: I think other tumours will do, yes. And I mean, you know, there's no doubt that these platforms are being applied in other tumour types mm-hmm. as well. So, mm-hmm. so the sense is, you know, let's not just keep piling and piling on treatments where we know in many cases they won't help. So I think, you know, the step going forward really is very much about targeting our understanding of the biology of cancer as a whole, let alone breast cancer. And it's by exploiting that understanding that we can make better and more finessed decisions about treatment.
1: There must be a financial aspect to this. I mean, it's going to save so much money in terms of chemo treatment that this test is very, very valuable. And presumably, yeah, you can charge an awful lot of money for it. Who gets the profits out of a breakthrough like this in this whole area of cancer research?
0: That's a very, very good question. And the funding of this is going to have to be investigated. But I mean, essentially, you know, what one is saying is that the firm, you know, Veracyt, who produce this test, will make a charge, you know, a one-off charge for the test. You know, but in all that, exactly as you say, if it means that so many fewer women will need chemotherapy and the expense and the time and the anxiety that causes, that is of great value. But I mean, you know, the acquisition of the test is, you know, to be determined. I cannot unfortunately tell you how much this test costs, but you know, that is something that is going to be raised. You know, and here we're talking about, you know, let's say roughly, you know, 1 or 2,000 per test. You know, but the reality is that test is potentially going to save a lot in terms of provision of care, chemotherapy, et cetera, and the agony and the trouble that patients go through when they have the chemotherapy. So I think, you know, the benefit, you know, is absolutely to the patient, and showing that that is relevant and that we can be confident about that has come about by the incredible work of the Optima Committee, Rob Stein, Andreas Makris, all our colleagues on there, that have done this work. So I think cost is absolutely important, but here we're actually talking about doing less, not simply piling on more treatments that cost sometimes hundreds of thousands.
1: Yeah, no, take the point, but it just means that the test is so valuable. But anyway, how quickly will this be rolled out, do you think, that women who are facing chemo might think, you know, I might not need to do it?
0: I would hope that in the coming months,
1: oh, really?
0: You know, we're going right. to get approval for this, you know, get it costed, get it presented, and understand what the impact for our patients is going to be.
1: And that was Professor David Miles, consultant oncologist at the Mount Vernon Cancer Centre, which was involved in this research. And just to get an idea of what these benefits for women might actually look like, we've been speaking with Tanya Hudson. Now, she was diagnosed with breast cancer in 2022. And as part of her treatment, she had chemotherapy, hormone blockers too. And earlier, she told me about her experience with chemotherapy.
2: I think it's absolutely amazing. And I think it just proves what happens when money is put into research, whether it's for lobular breast cancer, normal breast cancer, testicular cancer, you know, all the cancers. When money is put into research, things happen and it, you know, changes are made. And I think it's just, yeah, it's exciting.
1: Just tell us, for people who haven't, you know, experienced it or been close to someone who has, how tough is chemotherapy?
2: It's really hard to explain. It's I remember my oncologist saying it would be like a really bad hangover, but actually it's far, far worse. It's like your whole body inside is wobbly. It's coming away from your skin. It's just, you know, you don't sleep for the first few days because of the steroids you're on. You lose your hair. I put on weight. I was never sick, thank goodness, and that is something I'm you know, really pleased about. But that was because of the anti-sickness tablets that I was taking. It's brutal. It's really brutal. Mm.
1: How long did it go on for in your case?
2: I had 6 rounds, 1 every 3 weeks. So I started in October and I finished the end of the next January.
1: And as you say, in that time, you know, you're pretty inactive. There's not a lot you can do.
2: No, you try. I remember a doctor saying to me once, you know, try and stay as positive as you can and as active as you can. And I think that does help.

0: You know, when you can get up, move around, go for little walks, see your friends, but listen to your body. When your body says no, I need you to just lay in bed today, then do that, or make a little nest on the sofa like I used to do. So yeah, you have to listen to your body and just do what your body can.
1: Yeah, the professor's basically saying that something like 90% of women, you know, get the chemotherapy and don't actually need it, but you know, they can't tell who needs it, who doesn't, until this test came along. So it's quite possible that you went through all that and actually didn't need it.
0: Yeah. I think, you know, if you need it, great, just
1: Yeah,
0: get on.
1: exactly. Then you have to put up with it. Yeah.
0: If you don't, and for all these people out there that don't need it but are still, you know, getting it, it's an absolute game changer. And you know, I think you know, having targeted treatment like what the, you know, they're now talking about, it's amazing, because one size does not fit all.
1: How are you now after going through it?
0: I'm good. I am, you know, it's 4 years on now. I'd say the last few months I've sort of started to pick up the pieces properly and get my strength back. And you know, it's a long journey. It's a long journey, but I'm getting there.
1: Tanya Hudson there describing some difficult days on chemotherapy, but as she says, with a good outcome. So you're listening to the World Service of the BBC.

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1: We all saw her as our goddess of wealth.
2: She was arrested in the UK along with the biggest cryptocurrency seizure in UK history, now worth several billion dollars. Cryptocurrency bought with money tens of thousands of Chinese people invested in her company.
1: I sold my house in Beijing and I got some of my father's pension, my wife's savings, my little brother's savings. I thought there was an opportunity.
3: It's unprecedented really in terms of both the scale and the complexity of the nature of the fraud.
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4: She is very clever, very switched on, very manipulative.
2: And what will happen to the money?
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5: And a reminder of the main news just now. The aid agency MSF says no previous Ebola outbreak has recorded as many cases so quickly as the current one in the Democratic Republic of the Congo. Earlier in the programme, the agency's Deputy Director of Operations, Dr. Alan Gonzalez, explained MSF's concerns.
6: We are worried and we are getting off for something that's potentially is going to be long and potentially is going to be bigger than what it is right now. And that's why we're calling that we need to catch up with the speed of the spread of this outbreak.
5: Meanwhile, health officials in Brazil say they've identified a suspected case, not confirmed yet, of Ebola in a man who'd recently returned from the Democratic Republic of the Congo. And just one other headline, big celebrations in Paris tonight. Paris Saint-Germain defended the European Champions League trophy that they had from last year. You're listening to NewsHour. A film about the former magazine writer E.J. Carroll has been released in the United States. She's the woman who successfully sued President Trump, first for sexual assault and then for defamation, winning a total of $88 million in compensation. President Trump has appealed to the U.S. Supreme Court to overturn the first judgment and says he'll do the same for the second as well. Well, the film is called Ask E. Jean, and it details her story in taking on President Trump.
7: Why would you choose to sue Donald Trump?
8: Because he called me a liar, and I couldn't let it stand.
9: I called you right after the attack.
10: I was very disappointed that you wouldn't report him.
9: They never would have believed me.
10: You were more famous than he was.
9: Here comes this huge attorney, Robbie Kaplan. She laid out the case. If women could see what kind of questions their fellow woman is asked when she brings charges against a powerful man.
11: Were you wearing underwear? Did you wear a bra? Are you taking any medications or drugs? Have you ever had acting classes?
9: No.

0: Well, this film was made by Ivy Mirapol, who's previously made documentaries on the McCarthy era, nuclear energy, Congress, and other political issues. So she is no stranger to controversy. And given all that experience, I asked her if Asky Jean had faced particular difficulties during production and distribution.
1: This film was a big challenge for many reasons, but in particular, yes, when I first started venturing out with the idea, once I had access to E. Jean and she had agreed to do the film with me in 2019, I found at that point that there was lack of interest, to say the least. And I think at that point it had more to do with there was a feeling that we'd heard enough Me Too stories and there was Trump fatigue. We were kind of in the thick of his first term. And I was surprised because I thought, well, this is a really important story. She's a fantastic character. Then when I had a development deal and we were able to tell more of the story and show what we would actually be doing, we still found resistance. And at that point, it started to really feel like, well, there's a chilling effect. The president had made it quite difficult for a film like this to be presented on any major media platform. So we continued on and we began raising money from individuals, to raise our budget. Then once we had actually were close to finishing the film, some of those people took their names off the film out of fear, out of concern, not just financing producers, but also even some of our crew were afraid. We were green card holders, felt it was too dangerous for them as well. So there were just so many things. So then we finally had it done and we premiered at Telluride and had a wonderful premiere. And we thought, okay, well, now people see the film. People are responding to it so positively that now someone will pick it up. And we still had no offers. So to say the least, it's been a challenge.
0: Yeah, I mean, just to emphasize one bit of that, normally anyone involved with a film is desperate to get into the credits because it helps them get work for the next bit, right? For the next film.
1: Exactly.
0: Yeah.
1: Yes,
0: and I mean, people fight over that. And you're saying in this case, they were fighting not to have their name on it.
1: Right. And then that affected all of us. You feel vulnerable when you're losing, that kind of support. But we also were trying to understand that it's not for everyone, right, to stick their necks out in this way.
0: You mentioned that you had to get the access first, and there were lots of people who were interested in making a film like this, but you prevailed because you got E. Jean Carroll to agree to work with you. That's a key moment, right?
1: Yes, absolutely. There were, as you mentioned, the other filmmakers pursuing her as well. And her response to all of us at the time was she'd rather eat her shoe. That was the message she conveyed to all of us. And I was fortunate enough that we have a mutual friend who suggested that E. Jean consider me and look at some of my work. And that's how it began. And then, we really got to know each other in the early days of the pandemic over Zoom. That's not how I usually have experienced getting to know a subject, but it created a real relationship and trust early on. And I think it just took off from there.
0: And as you say, she's a strong character. So that helped that helped propel the whole project.
1: Oh, absolutely. And that was why I was drawn to her. She's an incredible force of nature. And it's precisely because of her, that character, and that she doesn't back down ever, that makes her so important at this moment.
0: Well, what are you hoping for in terms of audience, and what do you hope the film will achieve?
1: I mean, we're in the midst of rolling out our theatrical release in the U.S., and it's been remarkable. We opened in New York City a week ago. I'm in Los Angeles right now, where we opened last night at the New Art, and audiences are just really responding to this. They're inspired by her. They're moved. They feel they're reflected in it, their experiences. So that's what we want. I mean, I want people to keep having these conversations, and I want, this is the way to get the truth out about E. Jean and about what happened with Donald Trump. That's really what we're doing. This film is a vehicle for getting that truth out.
0: But are you sort of the victim, really, of the culture wars in the sense that no Trump supporters will watch it?

0: Do you think that's true or not?
1: You know, I really want Trump supporters to watch this film. You know, I've been encouraged, you know, I've been fascinated by the three congresswomen who you might have been kind of called MAGA congresswomen who joined with Congressman Thomas Massie to push for the release of the Epstein files. And those are very prominent MAGA congresswomen who stuck their necks out and have been, you know, actually damaged as a result. This is Congresswoman Nancy Mace, Lauren Boebert, and Marjorie Taylor Greene. So I feel like there is a movement happening right now where this is an issue that everyone can agree on. This is not partisan. There's nothing about this film that is partisan. We are talking about sexual assault and a specific case that is really relevant right now, given all the other news that's coming out with, you know, and all the other brave women who are not backing down. So I feel that if we can find a way, I'm really determined to find a way for this film to be seen across a broad swath of, you know, American life.
0: Well, the moral of the story seems to be, I mean, you say this started in Trump's first term, is perseverance, right?
1: Yes, exactly. And that is E. Jean to her core. The theaters have been full, and afterwards, everyone is talking to each other about it. That's what we need. We, you know, because that they just want to bury, meaning they, Trump administration and other supporters, just in the same way they want to bury what's in the Epstein files. This is the antidote to that.
0: Director Ivy Miropol there, and that's it for this edition of NewsHour. Thanks for listening from Owen Bennett-Jones here in London. Goodbye.
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4: Where Africa Day has us focusing on science from and about this cradle of humankind. We explore bats and Ebola, African language in science and AI in conservation, and why this continent is going to tear itself apart faster than scientists thought.
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0: This week on Not by the Playbook on the BBC World Service with me, Katie Smith. Four pioneers from four different sports, all of whom trod a path that no one had trod before. They showed those who came after what could be achieved and inspired others to follow in their footsteps.
1: I had this really nice email the other day from a local rugby club and saying that one of my girls, she had her cornrows out and she was really conscious and she didn't want to play that day because her hair couldn't fit in a scrum cap, she's got afro hair, and she showed her a picture of me when I was playing with my hair out, and I was like, oh, that was it. And now I feel like a traitor because I've cut it all off, but it's understanding that all the differences that I brought to that team.
0: More from Shauna Brown when we start in 5 minutes.
2: BBC News with Sue Montgomery. Paris Saint-Germain have retained the European Champions League title, considered the world's most prestigious club football tournament. The French champions beat Arsenal on penalties after a closely fought match. The London club took the lead only minutes into the game, but PSG equalised from a penalty midway through the second half. Gabriel of Arsenal missed the final penalty to send the trophy back to Paris. PSG are only the second club to take back-to-back Champions League titles, denying Arsenal a first win. This French supporter says he's very happy.
3: I'm so overwhelmed by the emotions. It's a beautiful night in Paris. All the communities are bringing together and I'm so happy to be here with my friends. It was stressful because of the penalty and we made it. And it's the beautiful of the Paris Saint-Germain.
2: Health officials say they have identified a suspected Ebola case in Brazil. If confirmed, it would be the first case outside Africa since the latest outbreak began in the Democratic Republic.

0: Republic of Congo. Here's Rory Gallimore.
1: The Brazilian authorities say this suspected Ebola case is a man in his 30s. He has recently returned from a trip to the DRC and is now being kept in isolation at a specialist hospital in Sao Paulo state. Tests are being carried out to confirm the exact nature of his illness, but this could mark an escalation in this outbreak. Until now, the vast majority of infections have been registered in the east of the DRC, with a handful across the border in Uganda. There have been more than 240 deaths so far. The medical charity MSF has described the situation as deeply alarming, but health workers have successfully contained many Ebola outbreaks in the past.
0: The Lebanese Prime Minister has accused Israel of pursuing a scorched earth policy by systematically destroying towns and villages and forcing civilians in southern Lebanon to flee. The Israeli military said over 20 projectiles were launched by Hezbollah on Saturday. Emir Nader reports.
2: Hezbollah appears to be increasing its attacks against Israeli targets and using more rockets alongside the explosive drones it has mostly depended upon since a loose ceasefire came into effect last month. There have been reports of rockets fired towards towns in northern Israel and the Galilee. No casualties have been reported. The military says it's preparing for increased Hezbollah rocket fire as its troops push deeper into southern Lebanon. Meanwhile, Israeli warplanes have continued to bomb sites in the south and east of Lebanon. The Lebanese military, who are not a party to the conflict, reported two of its soldiers being seriously wounded by an Israeli drone attack near the southern city of Nabatea.
0: Donald Trump has announced he's considering cancelling a series of concerts celebrating the 250th anniversary of the United States and replacing them with a single act himself. He said he could give a speech after a growing number of musicians pulled out. BBC News. The Venezuelan politician recognised by the US as the true winner of the 2024 election that was claimed by Nicolas Maduro has said he now supports a new vote. Edmundo González Oratia, who lives in exile in Spain, said he wants the opposition leader and Nobel laureate Maria Corina Machado to be able to stand in a presidential election. Analysts say his announcement could add pressure on Caracas and Washington to address growing demands for a democratic transition. Colombia's left-wing government has accused neighbouring Ecuador of deliberate interference in its presidential election, which takes place on Sunday. On Friday, Ecuador's president, Daniel Noboa, promised a right-wing Colombian candidate that he would lift tariffs against Bogotá. Warren Bull reports.
3: In January, Ecuador's President Noboa started imposing tariffs on imports from Colombia, saying it had failed to secure their common border from crime and drug trafficking. The controversial intervention came as Colombia's President Gustavo Petro faced growing concerns about his ability to maintain security. He reacted with his own tariffs against Quito. The row intensified further on Friday when Mr. Noboa told a right-wing candidate, Abelardo de la Espriella, that he would lift the tariffs. Colombia's government said it rejected the way the offer had been presented as a measure of good faith by Quito.
0: In tennis, the reigning French Open women's champion Coco Gauff has been knocked out in the third round. She lost in three sets to the 28th seed Anastasia Potapova. Marcia Lucas, the Oscar-winning editor of the original Star Wars films, has died. She was 80. She was regarded as a vital creative force behind the saga's success. Her former husband, George, the creator of Star Wars, credited her with making sense of the climactic Death Star battle. BBC News.
4: They say it's lonely at the top, but you know where's lonelier? Being the first one to ever get there. Having to rely solely on your own belief it was possible because you've never seen it happen before. This week we have the story of four different women who ploughed their own furrow and made the journey for those who came after, well, just that little bit easier.
5: The playing field is even for everyone. The bowling ball weight is the same, the lane distance is the same. There's no difference within our sport other than males are generally stronger than females.
6: And I think the biggest change is going from being stopped at the competition and people telling you not welcome. Now the young boys, they write to me and ask about technique tips and, you know, so that's a big change, isn't it?
7: I ran the Inland Customs Line. It finishes in Orissa, which is the state next to Kolkata. And then I ran to Kolkata to run outside and pass my dad's childhood home. He really felt that connection when I was outside his home that he'd grown up in.
4: More from Kelly Kulick, Anna Laurel Nash and Hannah Cox and the worlds of tenpin bowling, rugby and ultra running on Not By The Playbook from the BBC World Service with me, Katie Smith. Women's professional sport has, for most, only been a very recent thing. Take rugby. The professional era only started in 2019. So for many women, that meant juggling an elite sporting career with something a little more regular. Women like Shauna Brown, who made her England debut 2 years before the top players were awarded full-time contracts. So by then, she'd had a varied and rather unconventional resume.
8: I always start with lifeguard at 16 because I feel like most people are either were or knew someone who was a lifeguard at 16.
9: I was a lifeguard at 16.
8: But then I say my first proper job, as I call it, was an apprenticeship, a gas apprenticeship. To be fair, I love being a gas engineer because you go into people's houses and not that I'm nosy, but I do like to sort of go, oh, that's quite nice. That's a nice decoration, like, and take inspiration home. You're like, oh, I must do that at my house. And you have a chat with the customer. And so, yeah, some of my favourite stories are actually talking to older people, older customers who maybe you're the only person they'll see that week. And so they've done a full spread of breakfast or lunch, whatever time of day you go there. And the way you know is just your visit's in the calendar, and that's the only thing in the calendar. And so, you know, to spend a little bit more time there, and as much as the office will be on the phone asking you to move on, you kind of go, nah, this one's worth being told off later on because he's not seen anyone for a week and he's banging out the pictures from 1932. I then moved on to commercial diving. It was just so different. I used to work in the Thames quite a bit, and so you couldn't see your hand in front of your face if you're in the water. And you could be in the water for like, well, probably about an hour because of the tide. You can only go in low tide when it's not moving, so you don't get ripped away by the tide, which again, it's quite dangerous, isn't it, when I reflect on it. But we had a whole team above the water looking after you. And then firefighter. And I say finished on because I've changed again technically because I don't play rugby anymore. But then I went on to be a full-time England rugby player.
4: I mean, should we try and rank the jobs? Because I'd love to think rugby probably was number one.
8: On a Sunday morning when I've woken up after a Saturday game, rugby is not number one, I can tell you. When I'm struggling to walk up my own stairs or sit on my own toilet, I do think, what choices have I made in this life and why?
4: Take me back to the start, to growing up in London. What was your life like? What was your community like?
8: I loved childhood. It was very much a sporting childhood. And not for any particular reason, because my family were never been into sport. It was just me. I wanted to be a tomboy, but like I just wanted to win everything. And I remember that the reason I sort of became, I took on this tomboy role because I went to school in a skirt.

0: like, okay, cool, don't. And that was it. Like, she never forced me to wear anything or do anything. I was pretty academic as well, but for me, it was all about sport. And then I moved out to Kent, and it was a real big culture shift because I moved to Kent in 2006, and it's a lot more cultural and more colourful now. But back then, I was like one of the only people of colour. I like struggled in education in terms of like the people around me and the courses that were offered. I was like, I actually don't fit in here. But I still had my sport. Like, that's the thing that led me through the whole time. And we didn't have a lot of money, but I was just surrounded by so much love and positivity and adults who constantly told me that you can do it, you will do it. Like, just go and do it. You can be anyone you want.
1: Did you find it hard feeling different, though?
0: Early days, yeah. Sort of like 16 to like 21. And not only the only person of colour, it was more culturally. So the foods I was eating, the drink, even I just remember, like, if I was going to lunch, I'd take my hot pepper sauce and they would just question me, or like I'd have chicken, rice and peas for lunch. I'd be like, oh, what's that? And it's all positive stuff, like, oh, it smells amazing, all of that. But it's just a constant reminder that they've never seen that before. You're different. Yeah, I did notice it, and I probably struggled with it for the first few years living in Kent. Like, London was not necessarily a problem. It was the cultural difference of Kent. But then step into the room rugby when

0: and achieve. Yes, maybe outwardly you presented that, but what was there self-doubt?
1: My instinct response is no. When I started in rugby, my local club Medway, and I was just going to have a run around. And I was like, oh, I'm pretty good at this. I went to watch England play and I decided I'm going to play for England. And so therefore, my goals became to play for England and to play in a World Cup. And so even when I had my down days, and I had loads of down days, and I would often question why I'm doing it. You know, elite sport is a whole different beast mentally. And I just feel like there was a lot where I was made to feel not good enough. But it's like, oh, is that part of the trick and part of the game where someone puts you down and you've got to show them how much better you can be? Like, I was never a fan of that approach, but sometimes it kind of felt like that. Even with those down days, and I used to have like conversations with my different close friends in rugby and out, and just saying, but why are you here, Sean? And why, you could walk away right now. You have the free will to leave all of it and go just leave rugby. Why are you still here? And it always came back to, I wanted to play for England and I wanted to play in a World Cup. And the World Cup, I had played for England at that point when I was questioning it, but I hadn't played in the World Cup. So no matter what was happening, no matter how awful I felt or rubbish or questioning everything I'd done, it was about myself wanting to play in a World Cup. And that hadn't happened yet. Once I'd got to a World Cup, nobody could take it away from me. And so, yeah, that's always what got me through.
0: And I suppose with sport now, we often talk about the legacies and what that can mean for the people coming after you. And I suppose you've spoken there about being a woman of colour and one of very few playing in rugby in England. So to have achieved your goals, which is, you know, a huge personal thing to have ticked off in a list of a lifetime of personal goals and ambitions ticked off, but to know that you were maybe paving the way for other people as well, was that important to you?
1: Yeah, but only towards the end. So when I was in it, I was in it for me. I was in it again because I wanted to be there. And I didn't realize the significance until I started talking to other people and hearing other people's stories about, like, you did this, so I did that. You got into, even like with refereeing, with coaching, I saw that you started doing that, so I started doing this. And again, that's almost regardless of color. It was just about somebody going out there, living the best life, quite honestly, and just doing what tickles your fancy. But it's now I reflect back and actually I have really, really wholesome conversations with some people and players, and they say, like, because you played for England, you played with your hair out. I had this really nice email the other day from a local rugby club, and saying that one of my girls, she had her cornrows out and she was really conscious and she didn't want to play that day because her hair couldn't fit in a scrum cap. She's got afro hair. And she showed her a picture of me when I was playing with my hair out. And I was like, oh, that was it. And now I feel like a traitor because I've cut it all off. But it's knowing that just me visually playing rugby and speaking, even with my accent, because I don't realise I have an accent until I speak to other people who are not from South London. And I go, oh, yeah, I actually sound quite different. But it's understanding that all the differences that I brought to that team, but just to life and different situations. Like, I'm here sitting talking to BBC World. Like, I grew up in a council house in Peckham. Like, that's not supposed to happen. So it's just me being me in public helps other people to achieve their dreams too. And there's nothing that can fill my heart more than that for every day.
0: I wonder then, we discussed all these incredible careers and lives that you've lived underwater as a diver, a gas fitter, you've been a lifeguard, you've been a firefighter, but you also had your rugby career that straddled the time that women were given professional contracts back in 2019. So I do wonder, Shauna, if your career had happened a little bit later in rugby and maybe you've been professional the entire time, do you have any regrets that you would have liked a life just doing that? Or do you look back and think, I love all these amazing, quirky moments I've had.
1: I love it. I love being able to joke about it, talk about it, refer back to experience. And even I can bring you wholehearted day-to-day real life experience of mine. And I can bring that to different situations. And so that makes me the person I am today. Some people say I'm a better version of myself previously, or I've changed. I'm like, I've just evolved. And I've grown, and that's not, I wasn't a bad person 10 years ago or 20 years ago. I'm just a different person. And that's what, for me, change should be constant. And, you know, the only thing guaranteed in life is death, taxes and change. So I wouldn't change it for the world. I wouldn't have played rugby sooner. even like body wise, how my

0: body felt and even feels today, I would be, you know, sort of 30 odd years old, and I'll just go and play. I don't need any strapping. I've just strapped my ears just so I looked pretty. And then, but I wouldn't need any bodily strapping at all. And then there's like 18, 19 year old who have been playing rugby since the age of 6, just like shoulder strapped, knee strapped, like literally held together with tape because they've played so much rugby. And I was like, oh no, I'm pretty okay with not having not played for 25 years. And I'm quite good at it now. So we've kind of made it to the same place. And, yeah, I'm very glad that there's no regrets at all.
1: Shauna, it's been such a pleasure speaking to you. And maybe you'll come back once you're trained up as an astronaut or something next in your life.
0: If you know anyone who can get me into space, I mean, I'm willing to go on a program. Just saying.
1: Former rugby star and who knows what next. The extremely capable, inspiring and versatile Shauna Brown.
2: Producer Joel here with this week's Brain Teaser. Now, when I think of sporting pioneers, I think of Jim Thorpe. And I was fortunate enough to make a documentary about the man and visited both his place of birth in Oklahoma and his resting place in Pennsylvania. He was a pioneer not just because of his Native American heritage, or being the first star of American football, or being a star of baseball too. It wasn't even his two golds in the 1912 Olympics. Jim Thorpe transcended all of his sporting achievements. What I want to know is, what's the name of the town that he's buried in? A. Big Beaver, PA. B. Jim Thorpe, PA. Or C. Rough and Ready, PA. I'm back later with the answer.

0: From the BBC World Service, I'm Katie Smith, and this is Not by the Playbook. Coming up, the academic who swapped a pioneering career in women's boxing to deliver knockout punches at the Stockholm School of Economics. But first, the world of tenpin bowling. It's not just a popular pastime, but has a lucrative professional league. 20 years ago, Kelly Kulik was the first woman to join the professional tour. She's been speaking to Not by the Playbook's Adrian Moorhead.
1: It's 2006, and at a bowling alley in Maryville, Indiana, Kelly Kulik is trying to become the first female bowler to qualify for the men's professional tour.
2: At the end of the day, whether I qualified first or qualified 10th, it did not matter to me. All that mattered was that I had the chance to do my job for a year against the best bowlers in the world. I've said in my career over time, when it comes to beating everybody, it's not beating girls, it's not beating boys or men or women. It's just I wanted to be the best at my level that I could possibly be.
1: Kelly Kulik grew up in the working-class town of Union, New Jersey, where her father ran a car repair shop. She remembers always being competitive.
2: I was what you would call a tomboy growing up. Anything really I saw that interested me, I always wanted to conquer it and be great at it. I basically just signed up for bowling on a Saturday as a whim and fell in love with it.
1: And you also helped in your father's garage.
2: Mainly it was just to build a closer relationship with my father. And it's simple stuff, fenders and bumpers. I can rotate my own tires and change my own oil, so that has some benefits. I can definitely be one of the guys. I just want to try to maintain my femininity. I still want to come across as a professional athlete, but also as a young lady, as a young woman. I still enjoy putting on dresses and walking in heels from time to time, but I don't mind getting my hands muddy or dirty either.
1: Kelly bowled competitively at university before joining the American Women's Bowling Tour, where her talent was spotted by Jason Thomas of the Professional Bowlers Association.
3: You knew that she was going to be a star on the tour. Very shortly into her career, the women's tour ceased operations, so it basically took away her opportunity to kind of fulfill her destiny as one of the great bowlers in the sport.
1: But the demise of the women's tour proved to be a blessing in disguise. A few years later, the men's tour agreed that women could join the circuit if they could get through a grueling week of qualification. In 2004 and 2005, Kelly tried but failed. Could 2006 be the year to be third-time lucky? It started to feel that way in early June when Kelly was on a long drive to Indiana.
2: I put in a couple CDs of just some, I like Martina McBride, Brooks and Dunn. I was just trying to find some motivational music. And the entire rest of the trip there, I just visually

0: saw myself making the tour. Don't ask me how, why it came into that moment specifically, but those extra last few hours of driving in the dark and just keeping my mind focused on getting to Merrillville, Indiana, where the trials took place, I was just seeing myself making it.
1: It was a really grueling event. Basically, if it was golf, it would be like playing on 5 different golf courses. And so they competed for a week, and the top 10 out of a field of, I think it was about 140, made it into the next year's tour.
0: When you're bowling, the pins do not recognize gender. The playing field is even for everyone. The bowling ball weight is the same. The lane distance is the same. There's no difference within our sport other than males are generally stronger than females.
2: Were there any negative reactions to women being given the chance to qualify on the men's tour?
1: I think there was a little. Like in any sport, there's a little bit of a battle of the sexes element to it, where men want to establish and keep hold of their supposed superiority. It's probably a very small group, but it's a very vocal group.
0: Many of the men at the qualification itself were very kind, very generous. It's not like I was somebody off the street that was bowling it for the first time. They knew who I was. They knew how close I'd been in the past. I think regardless of maybe what their feelings were off the lanes, everybody was a good sport for the week.
2: As the week went on, Kelly stayed in contention to qualify, but the final day saw her wobble.
0: I was actually in the top 5 going into the last day, and on the last pattern, I struggled immensely on it. When the strikes are coming, you tend to get into that zone. It becomes more freer, it becomes easier, you become more relaxed, and you're able just to allow your muscle memory to take over and do what your body's done for 20 years. To compare it to golf, even if it's a 3-foot putt and you're trying to win the U.S. Open, it's still a nerve-wracking putt. But I managed to shoot a perfect game that day.
2: By finishing 6th in a field of 140 mostly male competitors, Kelly Kulick made sporting history. For the first time in professional bowling, a woman would bowl in every event on the 2006-2007 men's tour.
0: Really, what I recall the most is driving home the 10-hour drive back to Pennsylvania. My boyfriend was driving, and the amount of phone calls I received driving home, and he looked over to me in the passenger seat. He goes, "Do you realize what you just did?" And nonchalantly, I just said, "No, not really. I made the tour. I know what I achieved for myself. I didn't realize globally what I achieved for women in general."
2: Although Kelly continued to win the respect of male bowlers, she did not have a successful season on the men's tour. But in 2010, Kelly got another opportunity when she qualified for the Elite Tournament of Champions, a 6-day competition featuring the best of the best in 10-pin bowling.
0: We're in Las Vegas, Nevada at Red Rock Lanes. And after the first game, I think I was second to the bottom. One of my other friends at home said, "You know, when you go out bowl this event, you have nothing to lose. No one's expecting you to do well. No one's expecting you to do poorly. You just can go into this event with like, hey, this is a free event. It was an automatic paycheck at the time. Go in and make the best of the situation." I just started to get better, to do what I do, kind of getting in that zone and finding the routine. And next thing you know, I was climbing along the scoreboard. The scores were getting higher.
2: Jason Thomas was in the commentary booth that day.
1: I was covering the event for ESPN, so I was in very close proximity to both Kelly and the fans. The fans clearly wanted Kelly to do well, but I think there was this feeling that at some point in the tournament, she was going to falter. You know, in bowling, the fans are in very close proximity to the athletes, and they're saying things like, "I hope she makes it, but I don't think she's going to be able to do it." And I just couldn't believe some of the things that they were saying. And I also couldn't believe that Kelly couldn't hear them. It was amazing to me to see her zone in and not have that affect her, because she actually had to put on her best performance in the last couple of games just to make it into the TV finals. And that's when the pressure was at its greatest. You know, any other athlete probably would have folded.
2: Against all odds, Kelly made it to the televised final of the Tournament of Champions. She was matched up against former champion Chris Barnes. And Kelly remembers the moment she made history for the second time by not just competing alongside men, but by beating them.
0: That last round of 8, when I started to make my move and to start bowling higher scores, 240, 279, 277, the energy in that room was unlike I've ever experienced before in a bowling center. Every shot I threw, they threw with me. Every stroke I struck,

0: They struck with me. It was magnifying. That victory, picking up the trophy, seeing girl power in the audience. I said it on the lanes. That's the last shot I said. In the world of sports, I make history. And that was magical.
1: There were tears in the commentary box, weren't there, Jason?
2: There were quite a few, yeah. For me, it was more about the idea that you could accomplish anything. I just thought it was such an inspirational story that really deserved probably more attention than it even got.
1: Kelly enjoyed the moment. The only woman in a field of 64 had beaten the greatest bowlers in the world.
0: I've made a career when, as a woman, you shouldn't have. And I've still been able to make a living at it. So it's been good to me. I think women in general, we're still considered a small minority. And I want to be treated fairly. That's all. That's all I look to achieve, is just to be respected and treated fairly.
3: Kelly Kulick, the first woman to play on the professional 10-pin bowling league, and she's still knocking him down.
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3: Still to come, Anna Laurel Nash, the academic who swapped a pioneering career in women's boxing to deliver knockout punches at the Stockholm School of Economics. Plus, how running 100 marathons in 100 days brought Hannah Cox closer to her father. That's when Not By The Playbook returns in a couple of minutes.
13: BBC News with Fiona MacDonald. There are wild celebrations in the French capital after Paris Saint-Germain successfully retained the men's European Champions League title. The French champions beat Arsenal in a penalty shootout. PSG are only the second club to take back-to-back Champions League titles. Health officials in Brazil say they've identified a suspected Ebola case. If confirmed, it would be the first case outside Africa in this latest outbreak. The man, who'd recently returned from a trip to the Democratic Republic of Congo, has been kept in isolation. Donald Trump says he's considering cancelling a series of concerts celebrating the 250th anniversary of the United States. He said he'd replace them with a single act, himself. A growing number of musicians had pulled out of the planned shows. Colombia's left-wing government has accused Ecuador of interference in Sunday's presidential election. On Friday, Ecuador's President Daniel Noboa promised Colombia's main right-wing candidate he would lift tariffs against Bogotá. The Venezuelan exiled politician Edmundo González Urrutia has said he now supports new elections. He was recognised by the US as the true winner of the 2024 election that was claimed by Nicolás Maduro. He says he wants the opposition leader, María Corina Machado, to be able to stand. The Lebanese Prime Minister Nawad Salam has accused Israel of pursuing a scorched earth policy by systematically destroying towns and villages in southern Lebanon and forcing civilians to flee. He said Israel's increased airstrikes would provide neither security nor stability. And Marcia Lucas, the Oscar-winning editor of the original Star Wars films, has died. She was 80. Lucas was regarded as a vital creative force behind the saga's success. BBC News.
3: From the BBC World Service, this is Not By The Playbook with me, Katie Smith. Still to come, how running 100 marathons in 100 days brought Hannah Cox closer to her father. But first, women's boxing has only been an Olympic sport since 2012.

0: guest Anna Laurel Nash competed on its debut in London. And what makes Anna's story so unusual is that she was also pursuing a career in academia. In fact, now that she's hung up her gloves, she holds a senior role at the Stockholm School of Economics, from where she spoke to me about where her love of boxing began.
1: What I loved the most was dancing. So I did classic ballet for 10 years,
0: wow.
1: Which is unbelievable. But I'm a pretty big girl, very tall. At some point, I realized that I'm not going to be a prima ballerina. So I quit, and then I did nothing for, you know, I just went to the gym with my friends when you were like 14, 15. I heard about boxing training for girls. I found out that I was a fighter, and I fell in love instantly. It surprised me because I'm sort of against violence. And when I went to the boxing club, I thought that I was going to hit the bag, you know, and do all the physical exercises. But they sort of lured me into the ring, and then I found out that I love to, you know, I love to do this. So that was a surprise for me.
0: Lots of people say that there is a crossover between sports like ballet, you know, and dancing and movement because of the footwork that you have to have in boxing. And I wonder if you found that quite helpful when you started taking boxing more seriously.
1: Yeah, I mean, I'm sure it helped me a lot because in dancing is a lot of coordination, right? So you pick up on techniques and you understand how to move your body in the right way and how to relax in the right way. But ballet, it's also hard work. Like, it's not that glamorous either. It's hard work. And I was never really any good at it, to be honest.
2: Yeah.
0: What about attitudes towards the sport when you started? Was boxing a big thing in Sweden?
1: No, it's a very small sport here. Mm-hmm. Very small sport. And when I started, it was in the beginning of the, you know, women boxing era. When I started to train in the elite group, there were only boys. So I trained with the boys and they were my role models. And when we went to competitions, people stopped me and said, you shouldn't be here. Women shouldn't box. And I think the biggest change is going from being stopped at the competition and people telling you you're not welcome. And now the young boys, they write to me and ask about technique tips. And, you know, so that's a big change, isn't it?
0: Yeah.
1: They respect me as an expert. Yeah.
0: Did you find it intimidating when you were young to have that attitude?
1: Yes, absolutely. I was shocked from the beginning. But then, you know, the boys at the club, they always stayed close by because they knew this was going to happen. So they sort of protected me. They respected me and they respected the hard work that I did in the training hall. So that's why they wanted to protect me, I suppose. Now, of course, when you zoom out and look back, like, that was crazy, right? But back then I sort of got over it pretty quickly and then moved on.
0: Yeah. And I suppose shows the importance of having male allies alongside you. You know, the boys you said at your club who really looked out for you and understood that you absolutely had a place there.
1: Yeah. Yeah, absolutely. No, I agree. Yeah.
0: And do you remember the moment that you found out that women's boxing was going to be part of the Olympic Games?
1: Very well, because we had to fight for that a lot. I was already like a world champion, European champion. We had done it all, really. And women boxing was represented at all continents. And there was a good level, which is one of the criteria for the IOC to take you know, in as a sport. But then the International Boxing Federation, they didn't want to reduce the amount of male boxers in order for the women to come in. So that was the big struggle. So first they promised us that we were going to be at the 2008 Olympics. And then that didn't happen. I think it was 2009 that we got to know that, okay, you're going to be in the 2012 Olympics. And then normally we have 10 weight categories. We got 3. And they said, okay, you're going to be 12 girls in each category. So that's also okay. It's going to be very tough to get there. But
0: you did it.
1: I did it, yeah, absolutely. And my goal was also set to take medals, which I did not do. I made it to 2 Olympics, which is pretty crazy, thinking about how hard it is to qualify. At the first Olympics, we had one shot to qualify at one tournament, and everyone knows that something can go wrong.
0: Because that's always the sense I get when I interview people in boxing or other fighting sports, you know, like judo or taekwondo, that the qualifying in itself is almost as big a battle as it seems to be to get to the Olympics, because

0: the margins are so fine. So did it feel like a real achievement to have even got there? And I suppose knowing, Anna, that you were going to be part of history, part of London 2012, the first female boxers that we'd ever seen on the Olympic stage.
1: I don't think I thought about the history part so much. I thought about going to the Olympics was my dream. Since I started boxing, that was my dream. I never dreamt of being a professional. So for me, it was a very strong goal to get there. Yes, as you say, the qualifications are, it's very tough, and it's, you know that when you step into that ring, you have to really convince the judges that you should win, and you have to also peak. Usually when you train, you do this training program, and you have to put your peak at the qualification. Your peak cannot also be at the Olympics always. So that can be a bit tricky when you think about when you should be at your very best form.
0: So you talk about wanting to win medals. You didn't at London 2012. It was a fifth place finish for you. How do you reflect on that? Is there a sense of disappointment?
1: Yeah, a lot of disappointment. And it's not so much about the results. I mean, obviously you remembered for your results, but I had other results to lean back on as well, even though that would have been nice. It's missing in my portfolio. In my first Olympics, it was such a struggle for the women to get there even. It was such a big achievement to even get into that Olympics and, you know, experiencing everything the Olympics comes with, the village, the other sports, you know, it's such a big thing. And I was not able to focus. I was very disappointed with my performance. And that's different because if you're disappointed, like the result, you can't always win. It's not always in your hands. Mm-hmm. It's in the hands of the judges, or if you're having, you know, everything can happen. I just didn't perform. Then that's a bigger disappointment because you can expect from yourself that you should perform at a certain moment. So that was hard to handle. And in my second Olympics, and then I didn't get the result either that I wanted, but I did. I was proud of my performance, so that was easier to get over.
0: Yeah. Well, and you've very much had this life beyond sport as well. You know, a lot of athletes struggle with that next step. So tell us about your life now, because it does look very different, doesn't it?
1: Yeah. And so I come from a small city in the south of Sweden, which is a university city. My family is very academic. Everyone is a professor or a doctor in something. So that was sort of a natural way for me to go. So I studied chemistry at the same time as I did my boxing career. And that I sort of put my focus on the sport. So I did fail a lot of exams because I was traveling and, you know, and I managed to get my master. And then I moved up to Stockholm for better possibilities with training and the traveling schedule too. And then I did a PhD in chemistry, which was lots of fun. And also nice because when you're an athlete, sometimes you're in your bubble, and that bubble is not, you know, the real world. You don't think real thoughts, and your reality is not, you know, so it's good to get out of that bubble and, you know, speak, you know, with, I won't say normal people, but with normal problems, because you think that a small technical detail that you've been working on and it's not working, and that's the biggest thing in the world. But then when you speak to someone else, you're like, oh, okay, you can let these things go easier. So it takes away a lot of pressure to do something alongside your sport as well.
0: Yeah, and remind you that there's other things going on in the world. So do you miss boxing now? Do you like your life being much more around? Because you work at the Stockholm School of Economics now.
1: Yeah, that's right. Yeah, so I'm not working with chemistry at all now. I'm doing something else. Now, so after my boxing career, I had two kids quite quickly. And me and my husband, we had a company, you know, we health, and I did a lot of inspirational speaks. And then I did this course for former athletes that they have at the Stockholm School of Economics. You do that together with other top athletes, different sports, just 9 of us, you know, and you do it over 1 year, and then you sort of meet a lot of other sectors, and they challenge your mindset a lot, and you have to challenge your identity, like, who am I when I'm not the boxer? Because that identity is very hard to step away from, and maybe I will never step away from that identity, but you know, you can also choose to become someone else because you got your whole life in front of you. And I also, you know, when I did that course, I also fell in love with the school because the school is, it's got fantastic values. So they want every education, every staff member to, you know, have the values free, which is factful, reflective, empathetic, and entrepreneurial.
0: Wow. So, I mean, such a way to broaden your thinking and your horizons. And it sounds like that's something that really matters to you, both in that boxing part of your life, but now in this second stage. So I wonder, just finally then, you talked about identity, Anna, and how you were forced to question that through some of your learning and your academic. What do you identify as now? If I were to ask you, who is Anna, what would you say?
1: I know. I don't, that is a very good question. So that's the beautiful thing with life. You can, you know, develop the whole time, and then you bring that part of identity that you want. And I think I'm still Anna the Boxer. Like, that's how people still recognize me, even if it was a long time ago I quit. But I'm also, you know, Anna working at the Center for Sport and Business at Stockholm School of Economics. And then people recognize me as an expert there. So that's also me. And then I'm Anna the Mother. So it's nice to have different roles in life that you can rely on. And I think I'm working a lot with athletes now, taking their next step. And I recognize this, you know, you have to dare to step out of that identity. You don't have to lose it, because that identity is still part of you. But it's okay to develop and, you know, be curious about the world around you.
0: Well, it's been absolutely fascinating chatting to you, Anna, and I hope you enjoy the summer in Stockholm, because I know it doesn't last hugely long. Winter will be on us again soon.
1: But it is beautiful, yeah.
0: But thank you so much for your time. It was lovely chatting to you.
1: Thank you so much. Bye-bye.
0: Anna Laurel Nash, formidable in and out of the ring, regardless of the hat she's wearing.
2: Hey, hey, producer Joel here with the answer to this week's quiz. Jim Thorpe was a pioneer for many reasons. Because of his Native American heritage, for being the first star of American football and a star of baseball's MLB. And don't forget those two golds at the 1912 Olympics. But what I wanted to know was, what was the name of the town in which he's buried? Well, all of the options are genuine towns in Pennsylvania, but the answer was B, Jim Thorpe. That's right, a town named after him. Originally called Mouch Chuck, it offered to change its name when his wife was denied what she felt was a suitable memorial in his home state of Oklahoma. Now, I've been to the quaint town of Jim Thorpe, which is, ironically, more than Jim Thorpe ever managed when he was alive.
0: This is Not by the Playbook with me, Katie Smith, from the BBC World Service. Lastly, it's pioneering spirit meets running. Or is it exploring? Or maybe just good old-fashioned adventuring? Maybe it's all three. And you can decide once you've heard the story from Englishwoman Hannah Cox. Here's the numbers. She recently ran 100 marathons in 100 days across India. A remarkable feat for any athlete. But Hannah only started running 18 months ago. But for Hannah, this isn't just a story about physical endurance and mental resilience. It's also about completing a route no one had taken before in modern times. And in doing so, connecting her present day with a past that she knew very little about.
3: It's an obsession with a 150-year-old hedge, which is, I'm sure, the exact answer you were expecting from me, Katie.
0: Naturally, I'm obsessed with so many hedges around the world. So tell me about this one.
3: For context, my dad is from India. He moved to the UK when he was 3 years old. I didn't know much about the Indian heritage in my family. However, when he passed away in my early 20s, I started to be more interested in Indian culture and the history of my family and how long were they in India for and what did they do out there. And like many of your listeners, I'm sure will have heard of the East India Company, maybe not know a huge amount of what they did as an organization, but know they probably weren't doing great stuff out in India at the time. So I just read a lot of history books, read this book called The Great Hedge of India, which is by an author called Roy Moxham, which tells a story of an inland customs line that ran through India in the 19th century that was used to enforce assault and land tax on the country.

0: And how that was enforced, that inland customs line was a huge hedge that ran through the entire country, 4,000 kilometres long and manned by over 10,000 army officers. And it was just such a crazy story. And I was fascinated with that story. And I just wanted to go to India and see if there was any kind of remnants of this piece of history still there 150 years later.
1: Okay, so you want to go to India to see this absolutely natural curiosity and I suppose a kind of look back at your own history as well within that. I would still say, Hannah, there's not many people who would say, do you know what? I'm going to run it.
0: Agreed. And it was never actually my plan to run it at all. The original plan was to travel overland to India by train, by tuk-tuk, by motorbike. There was no intention at all for it to be a physical challenge in that way. But what actually ended up happening is I did go to India by train overland, but unfortunately, due to personal circumstances, I ended up actually coming back to the UK, didn't stay in India. COVID happened, life happened, I started a business, and just the thought of going back to India to do it was just seemed impossible to be able to now kind of in my 30s to take a leap to be off work for so long when I had responsibilities, I guess.
1: Yeah. So tell me then, how this actual adventure then did come about.
0: Yes, I reconnected with an old friend who had become an ultra runner. He said to me, are you still obsessed with that hedge in India? I think you should run it. We were on our way to a dinner together and I was sat next to one of the co-founders of the Green Runners who had just happened to have qualified as a running coach, and it almost got spoken into existence on that evening. By the end of the evening and a couple of glasses of wine, I thought, yeah, why not? Why not do it as a way to raise money for the causes and things that I believe in as somebody that works in the sustainability and purpose-driven space? Project Salt One, when it landed as a concept and idea 2 years ago, it was kind of talking about a company that didn't care about how it was affecting the planet and the people on it. So it was telling the story of the Inland Customs Line was really important. How could I fundraise money for social and environmental causes, which generally get less than 1-2% of all charitable giving in the world, but it's arguably the most important money that we can give to help save the planet that we live on. How can I reconnect with a country that my dad's from? And how can I, as a 40-year-old woman, do something that's just wildly out of my comfort zone and really challenges and pushes myself? And then I just looked at it in three different ways. I was like, how am I going to be able to financially afford this? How am I going to be able to train for this? And how are we going to make it operationally happen? And working in event management, running my own business, really helped lend me some of the skills that I needed to make Project Salt Run happen. But we really just broke it down day by day. The first one was, can I run a marathon? It took me 5 months to train to be able to run my first marathon. And then there was almost a switch that flipped then. Once I'd run one, I thought, right, I can do this. And that's when we really went full pelt, which was about 12 months before we left.
1: Wow. So tell me about some of the physical challenges then of the task you undertook. I mean, wherever you do that in the world, 100 marathons in 100 days is such an enormous toll on the body.
0: Yeah. To say that I went out to India fully prepared, in the best shape of my life, ready to run 100 marathons in 100 days would be a complete lie. I was super stressed. Our visas, for example, Alex's visa hadn't arrived in time. So he got sent home from the airport and flew out later. It was organized chaos. So I did the coast to coast, which is 302 kilometers across the width of England, 7 days with the team that I was going to India with. But we were really going into the unknown. So the longest I'd run is I'd done a 20-day stint where I'd run every weekday, 20 kilometers a day through August. And then beyond that, it was just a complete unknown. And I'd been warned by a lot of ultra runners, if you can get through the first 2 or 3 weeks, you'll be fine. But they just never quite explained how difficult those first 2 or 3 weeks were, not just for me physically, but also for the team around me to work with somebody who was putting themselves through such physical pain every day. Because I think often on these challenges, the pressure of everybody else around you to be looking after you pre, during and post run every single day is a lot. I had the easiest job. I just had to get up and run. They were doing 20,000 other jobs around me all the time so that I could just try and focus on that one thing.
1: And what about the experience of actually being there, finally doing and experiencing this route that you had, I suppose, obsessed over and,

0: and fantasized over? You know, you had so many probably preconceived ideas of what you might find. How did it all live up to expectation?
1: It's always hard to put into words. There's one map of the Inland Customs Line in the world that we know of that exists, wow, which is in the British Library from 1874. And Joelle and I had gone to the British Library, taken pictures of the map because you can't get copies of it. And then Joelle matched towns and cities' names together to pull together our route. The cities and towns' names had changed because they had different names under British rule and Indian rule. So he had that challenge. And he also had the challenge of, it doesn't exist anymore. You know, it's a hedge. Hedges are man-made from 150 years ago, trying to create something like that that's the world first. Actually being out there, we were like, right, we're here now. We've just got to show up every day. You know, we ran through 11 states. India's a huge country. Every single day was a new experience, new people, new foods, new landscapes. That was probably one of my favorite parts of the running, because I'd spend like a couple of days running through a certain type of nature, and then I'd slowly see it change. So for example, we ran through banana plant fields, and we were running through cotton fields, and then we were running through lentil fields. You just saw this kind of changing landscape through the country, which was incredible, because, you know, I was seeing things I'd never seen before, hearing birds I'd never heard before, meeting people every single day. It was so much going on all the time.
0: What was the toughest moment for you, Hannah? Was there a moment where you thought, I can't do this?
1: I mean, every day I cried, every day. Whether that was because I was physically exhausted, or I was in pain, or the mental load of pulling together the trip. It was very difficult to also have that pressure of understanding that everyone in the team had given up a lot to be there. And, you know, you're all very stressed and tired and working really hard, but all trying to do your best. Overall, It was an incredible experience, but it was really tough, and it was really hard. And there were some distinct days where I remember I had some of the toughest days. So for example, on day 49, the day before one of our big milestone days, we're halfway through the project, Alex got sick, vomiting in the toilets. And then about an hour later, I was being sick, and Natalie and Joelle are just trying not to touch anything because they don't want to get sick too. And you know, spending an entire evening projectile vomiting and then getting up and running a marathon the next day isn't ideal. But when a business has sponsored that day so that you can be out in India, you happen to show up and do that run. And I ran for around a week, really quite ill, before I went to a medical center. And that was very tough physically, but I had been quite sick previously as well. I'd been projectile vomiting through sheer exhaustion about 2 or 3 weeks beforehand. And then feeling that we weren't breaking through was also quite mentally tough. From the point of view that lots of people had given us money so that we were able to do the expedition, we were trying to raise a lot of money for charity. Was I doing enough to get the word out there? Were we putting enough stuff on social media? Were we reaching out to as many people as we possibly could?
0: And I appreciate this is a personal question. You've spoken about having a complicated relationship with your dad and saying that this journey for you felt like a very late love letter to him. I just wonder, now that you've finished it, how do you reflect on those feelings, that personal aspect of the journey?
1: I didn't have an incredibly close relationship with my dad through my teenage years. He had had a job for 40 years in the same company, but unfortunately died, retired in the October, died in the July. And when he was in the hospice, I had asked him if he was proud of me. And he said, you know, you better not stop doing stuff that you love to do. I really took that to heart after he passed away and tried to focus doing stuff that made the world a better place. Post going to India, there was an article in the BBC after I'd run the London Marathon. Someone messaged me on Instagram and said, did you go to primary school in, and named my primary school? Yeah, I'm the same Hannah Cox. And my dad had gone into my primary school and he taught a few games of chess to this person. And they got the chess bug. And it turns out this person now is the international female coach for chess and also runs chess programs in school for girls to get them into chess. I would not have known that story at all if I had not run across India. But what it showed was the importance of how small acts of kindness

0: kindness can make such an absolute huge difference in people's lives when you're just doing something with a good heart. And that for me was incredible to see a legacy that he's left affecting this person's life, who's then affected thousands of children's lives, giving them a lifelong love of chess. But that to me is probably one of the best things I've got out of doing Project Sort One, just hearing how my dad had had such a positive experience in someone else's life.
1: So many thanks to Hannah Cox and all of our guests today, Anna, Kelly and Shauna, all of whom have achieved things no one thought possible until they did. Now they're just a common sight. What's not so common is me taking a week off, but I'm headed to France to commentate on the French Open tennis. So whilst I'm off scoffing croissants, it's producer Joel in the hot seat. So from me, Katie Smith, producer Joel Hammer and editor Matt Davies, it's au revoir.
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4: Welcome to the newsroom from the BBC World Service with me, Pete Ross. The Director General of the WHO has arrived in Bunia, the centre of the Democratic Republic of Congo's Ebola outbreak.
5: The people of Ituri, the Kivus and all of DRC deserve to know that they're not alone.
4: Washington announces it's working on cutting-edge underwater drones with Australia and the UK. In Laos, emotional scenes as two more men emerge from a cave where a group of miners have been trapped for more than a week. Also, joy on the streets of Paris. After PSG beat Arsenal in the final of the Champions League. And the sound of the Indian skimmer. We'll hear about a conservationist who's won an award for her efforts to protect the population of the black and white water birds. That's all coming up after this news bulletin.
6: BBC News with Fiona MacDonald. Paris Saint-Germain have retained the European Champions League title, considered the world's most prestigious club football tournament. The French champions beat Arsenal on penalties after a closely fought match. Pierre-Antoine Denis is in Paris.
7: The Parisian fans have taken over the streets of the French capital, really, because it is a back-to-back win after all. They are the only team after Real Madrid to have ever done such a feat of winning the Champions League back-to-back. It's been really, really intense here in the streets of Paris. We've seen flares and fireworks and people walking all around, hugging each other, spending some time really taking it all in and really enjoying this very special moment. As one fan has told me, it's one thing to arrive and reach the top, but it's another to stay there and to really conquer Europe, which is exactly what Paris has just done tonight.
6: Health officials say they've identified a suspected Ebola case in Brazil. If confirmed, it would be the first case outside Africa since the latest outbreak began in the Democratic Republic of Congo. Rory Gallimore reports.
8: The Brazilian authorities say this suspected Ebola case is a man in his 30s. He has recently returned from a trip to the DRC and is now being kept in isolation at a specialist hospital in Sao Paulo state. Tests are being carried out to confirm the exact nature of his illness, but this could mark an escalation in this outbreak. Until now, the vast majority of infections have been registered in the east of the DRC, with a handful across the border in Uganda. There have been more than 240 deaths so far. The medical charity MSF has described the situation as deeply alarming, but health workers have successfully contained many Ebola outbreaks in the past.
6: The Lebanese Prime Minister has accused Israel of pursuing a scorched earth policy

0: by systematically destroying towns and villages and forcing civilians in southern Lebanon to flee. Nawaf Salam said Israel's increased airstrikes would provide neither security nor stability. Donald Trump has announced he's considering cancelling a series of concerts celebrating the 250th anniversary of the United States and replacing them with a single act, himself. From Washington, here's Tom Simons.
1: In his post, Donald Trump described himself as the greatest president in history, the GOAT, and said he was capable of getting bigger audiences than Elvis in his prime. It was a riposte to a series of music acts who've said they won't take part in the Freedom 250 celebrations, including the funk and soul band The Commodores and the country singer Martina McBride. Donald Trump said he was now looking at the feasibility of putting himself on stage in an America is Back rally in just 4 days' time, on Wednesday in Washington, D.C.
0: You're listening to the latest world news from the BBC. The Venezuelan politician recognised by the US as the true winner of the 2024 election that was claimed by Nicolas Maduro has said he now supports a new vote. Edmundo González Urrutia, who lives in exile in Spain, said he wants the opposition leader and Nobel laureate Marina Corina Machado to be able to stand in a presidential election. Russia's nuclear agency has said a Ukrainian drone has struck Europe's largest nuclear power plant in Russian-occupied eastern Ukraine, causing localised damage. The Global Nuclear Energy Authority said it's been informed that the projectile hit a turbine hall at the Zaporizhia facility. The IAEA's director general wrote on social media that any attack on a nuclear site was like playing with fire. Colombia's left-wing government has accused neighbouring Ecuador of deliberate interference in its presidential election, which takes place on Sunday. On Friday, Ecuador's president, Daniel Noboa, promised his ally, Colombia's main right-wing candidate, Alberto Ledezma, said he would lift tariffs against Bogotá. Maria Lucas, the Oscar-winning editor of the original Star Wars films, has died. She was 80. Lucas was regarded as a vital creative force behind the success, Ariane Skipper reports.
2: Marcia Lucas was a trailblazer for women in the film industry. When she won the Academy Award for Best Film Editing for the 1977 film Star Wars, her then-husband George, the creator of the franchise, credited her with making sense of the climactic Death Star battle by cutting together vast amounts of footage. Marcia Lucas also worked on films by Martin Scorsese, including Taxi Driver and New York, New York. She later returned to the Star Wars franchise, working on The Empire Strikes Back and Return of the Jedi.
0: That report from Ariane Skippers. And that brings us to the end of this edition of BBC News.
3: You're listening to the newsroom from the BBC World Service. I'm Pete Ross. We begin with the Ebola outbreak in the Democratic Republic of Congo. As concern grows there, it's emerged that health officials have identified a suspected case in Brazil. A man in his 30s who'd recently returned from a trip to the DRC is being kept in isolation at a hospital in Sao Paulo State. If confirmed, it would be the first Ebola case outside Africa since the latest outbreak began. In the DRC itself, there have been more than 1,000 suspected cases since the outbreak was confirmed 2 weeks ago, and over 240 deaths. To show his support for the fight against the disease, the Director General of the World Health Organization, Tedros Adhanom Ghebreyesus, has travelled to Bunia in the Ituri province, the most affected area. After his arrival, he had this to say.
4: It's a privilege to be here in Bunia. I wish the circumstances were different. But I came because the people of Ituri, the Kivus, and all of DRC deserve to know that they're not alone.
3: I spoke to our Africa correspondent, Barbara Plett-Usher, and asked her why it was important for the WHO Director General to personally go to the Democratic Republic of Congo.
5: I think on a number of levels, it raises international attention for this Ebola outbreak. It sends a message to the Congolese who are living there, or at least that's Dr. Tedros's hope, that the WHO is taking it seriously, and he gave many messages of solidarity with them. He's also very important for coordinating the efforts, and he has been meeting national officials like Congolese ministers and authorities. He's also been meeting international donors and ambassadors and aid groups. There's quite a lot of different hands in this response, and so that needs to be coordinated for the system to be effective, the system for testing, for isolating, for contact tracing. It's quite an enterprise, so he's there to help coordinate. And also he's important, I think, for sending particular messages. In that speech that he gave when he arrived, he also said to countries that have imposed travel bans or border closures, please reconsider. He is a voice of authority. I don't know if they'll reconsider, but he did say, you know, he repeated the WHO policy, which is that such measures actually make the response to the outbreak more difficult. They discourage the transparency that governments need to show about the disease, which could save lives. So he issued that message in his capacity as the top UN health official as well.
3: Another thing he mentioned was community ownership, saying that that would, or suggesting that that would help bring Ebola under control. What exactly did he mean by that?
5: They all very much need the participation of the community to be able to get on top of the virus, because this has to do with taking measures, hygiene measures, to prevent the spread of the disease and also becoming open if you have symptoms about it, to go to the medical center, to be clear and open if you have contact with people who have symptoms. And that all requires the participation of the community, especially because there is no vaccine or treatment at this stage. And there has been a lot of suspicion of the outside authorities. There's been hostility too. Some angry mobs have attacked health centers because they were trying to get the bodies of their loved ones. There's skepticism in some quarters that it really is a serious disease. So misinformation, mistrust, that all has to be addressed for this response to work. And he did actually directly deal with the issue of bodies. He said, look, I know how difficult it is to lose someone, how much it means to honor the dead. But if you touch the bodies, that's going to spread the virus further. And even though we grieve for those we've lost, of course, we have to do everything we can so we don't lose more people. So he obviously felt that that was a big enough issue to make the point that safe burials were very much at the heart of trying to contain the disease.
3: Barbara Plett-Usher. A potentially significant advancement in drone technology now. The UK is working with the United States and Australia to develop what's been described as cutting-edge technology for underwater drones. The project is part of the AUKUS defence pact set up by the three nations. In a joint statement, they said the technology would be used for reconnaissance and to protect undersea cables. The announcement was made at a defence summit in Singapore, from where Surinjana Tiwari sent this report.
6: Speaking alongside US Defence Secretary Pete Hegseth and Australia's Defence Minister on the sidelines of the Shangri-La Security Summit, the UK Defence Secretary John Healey said the technology would include cutting-edge sensors and weapon systems that would be able to detect, deter and deal with threats to underwater cables and pipelines. He confirmed more than £150 million in British funding for the underwater drones.
7: This is a big step forward. It's a breakthrough that has not been achieved in the AUKUS partnership before now. And for us, AUKUS means new advanced technology, it means the world's most advanced submarines, and it means new jobs back at home.
6: He added that AUKUS is now moving from discussion to delivery, describing it as the most significant defence partnership since NATO. He said that for too long, AUKUS talked too much and delivered too little, but now all three governments are full steam ahead on the alliance. China has called the AUKUS pact dangerous and warned it could spur a regional arms race. On submarines, the three countries confirmed the first US Navy personnel will arrive in Western Australia later this year, with the rotational submarine force expected to be operational by 2027.
3: Surinjana Tiwari reporting from Singapore. There's been joy on the streets of Paris. Thousands of football fans gathered in the French capital to celebrate Paris Saint-Germain's victory over Arsenal in the final of the Champions League, which was held in the Hungarian capital Budapest. PSG won on penalties after the match ended 1-1. Immediately after the victory, our reporter Pierre-Antoine Denis went among the boisterous crowds in central Paris for a TV report. Listen out for the bit where he gets knocked over and the presenter has to step in.
8: This is insane. It went absolutely pandemonium when Paris was crowned champion. They've done it again, back-to-back winners. Only the second team in Europe to have done it in history. And one name, obviously, on everyone's head and mine right now, Safonov. You can hear it behind me, the goalkeeper of this Parisian team that has been absolutely amazing, saving these penalties to give Paris.

0: Hungry for more, hungry to win.
1: Oh, Pierre Antoine there, surrounded by some rather happy supporters of PSG there. We're just checking he's okay.
0: Well done, well done everyone. I mean, these are the absolute C's. I mean, obviously got a bit heckled there, but that's okay. That goes to show, look, all the way that street's here. We are in this main, the centre of Paris, and we're here for another night of full-on pandemonium in Paris. The celebrations are going to be well underway all across the night. Tomorrow in the afternoon at around 4 or 5 p.m. here in Paris, the players will then now be officially showing their title again to the Parisian fans as they want it back to back. They're showing it in front of the Eiffel Tower. The people here obviously going to walk all the way across this avenue here. I mean, this is amazing. Let's get up. Right, you see the happiness here. I mean, this is what it means for a city where obviously when we are in London, when we're in London, many, many clubs represent different districts. But for Paris, this is the team that is making the city proud, is making this
2: champion, bro.
3: Certainly sounds like quite the party in Paris, and I imagine many of those fans are still partying now and perhaps well into the night. Meanwhile, in London, the home of Arsenal, the atmosphere was, understandably, more muted.
4: We should have won. The best attack in the world had nothing against us, except that penalty. They had nothing against us.
5: You can't blame the boys. They put in a shift. They've done really well. We forgive them.
6: And we're proud of them because they gave
7: no matter what happens today, no matter what has happened, we are proud of these boys. They have done well over the season. We will come back. Yeah. The manager has been fantastic. It's a knockout game. Somebody has to win.
3: The voice of some Arsenal fans in London. You're listening to the newsroom from the BBC World Service. To Laos now. These are the emotional scenes at the mouth of a cave complex as two men who'd been trapped by floodwater for 10 days emerged into the daylight. Three others also successfully got to the surface following a major rescue effort, although two more remain missing. A team of specialist divers, including some who worked on the dramatic cave rescue of a young Thai football team in 2018, took part in the operation. Our South Asia correspondent, Jonathan Head, has been following developments from Bangkok. He told us more about the rescue.
8: They'd been trying to work their way through to find the men in very, very difficult conditions. The passages are incredibly small. They're literally having to squeeze through spaces which really can scarcely get a human body through them. A lot of it's underwater. But they managed to find five of the men who'd crawled to a higher rock ledge in an air passage when they'd been cut off by rising floodwaters on Wednesday evening. They decided it would be very difficult to get them out. The men, of course, are exhausted and hungry. They'd been able to give them food and water, but they weren't in great shape, and they would have to take them out through some very narrow passages that are completely flooded with muddy water. These are the sorts of conditions that the divers in the famous Thai rescue faced as well, although they were dealing with a boys' football team and a much, much longer distances. So on Friday, they managed to extract one of these trapped men. The distances are not great, only about 300 or 400 metres. So they got that one man out in 37 minutes, literally sandwiching him between two of the cave divers and putting breathing apparatus on him for the underwater parts. But they were very concerned about the challenge of getting the other four men and about their deteriorating health. But they've also brought in enormous water pumps. They've been pumping water and it's become much more effective, and so the water levels have been dropping. And this afternoon, they were very surprised to see the remaining four men they found on Wednesday coming out by themselves. There were great cheers as they emerged from the cave. As the water levels had dropped, these men had decided, we'll get ourselves out. The areas that had been underwater were now, the water level was low enough where they could keep their heads above water. So, I mean, it's an incredible result. They've got five of them out. They look a bit frail, but quite cheerful, and they've all been taken off to hospital now. And the remaining task for the divers, and they've been reinforced by more volunteers who've come from around the world, is to see whether they can find any trace of the missing two men who've not yet been found.
3: How did the men happen to get themselves there in the first place? We hear they were hunting for gold. Is this a common practice?

0: It is common. I mean, Laos is an extremely poor country. There are very few sources of income. There are mineral resources there. There are quite a lot of gold deposits in parts of the country. And these men clearly believed that they would be able to, had a chance at least of finding gold inside the cave. Now, I don't know whether there's any evidence for that, but that's what the reason they said they went in. And they made a calculation which is not too different from what happened to that Thai football team, the boys' football team, 8 years ago. It's the start of the rainy season now, but water levels in the cave were still low. They went in, and as they went in, the rain started. And the way in which water moves through these limestone caves in this part of the world is very unpredictable. And the water levels just rose unexpectedly, and they found themselves cut off.
1: Jonathan Head. Breast cancer is the most common form of cancer among women, and for many patients, the side effects of one of the key treatments for the disease, chemotherapy, can be debilitating. They include pain, nausea, and hair loss. But now, following an international trial, doctors think they can determine which patients need chemotherapy and which don't. The findings are being presented at the world's largest cancer conference in Chicago in the United States. Alice Adderley reports.
2: The trial, led by University College London, involved more than 4,000 women from the UK, Scandinavia, Australia, New Zealand and Thailand. The women were newly diagnosed, were over 40 years old, and their cancer had to be the hormone-positive type, the most common form of breast cancer. The randomised trial divided them up into two groups. The first group received hormone treatment and chemotherapy, and the second group had the DNA of their tumour tested to see the activity of genes involved in breast cancer growth. It found that those with a low score could be treated safely with just hormone therapy. Chemotherapy is regularly offered to people with early-stage breast cancer, but doctors say the unpleasant side effects can be avoided in many people whose cancer, the test will show, is not the type to recur or is not sensitive to chemotherapy. Professor David Miles is a consultant oncologist at Mount Vernon Hospital in London, which was involved in this research.
3: This test was tested in a very large study, and I think this is going to be practice-changing. It means that many, many women with breast cancer who were previously exposed to chemotherapy, knowing that there'd be a small benefit, we can now confidently predict many patients will get no benefit at all, and therefore there's no need for them to have the chemotherapy.
2: Tanya Hudson from Guildford in the south of England was diagnosed with breast cancer in 2022. As part of her treatment, she had both chemotherapy and hormone blockers. She's now in remission. She explained the effect chemotherapy had on her.
4: It's really hard to explain. I remember my oncologist saying it would be like a really bad hangover, but actually it's far, far worse. It's like your whole body inside is wobbly. It's coming away from your skin. It's just, you know, you don't sleep for the first few days because of the steroids you're on, you lose your hair, and it just, it's brutal.
2: Doctors found that 5 years after they were treated, 95% of those women in the trial who had both chemotherapy and hormone therapy were alive and free from breast cancer, while only 1% fewer among those who didn't have chemotherapy were also alive and recurrence-free. Doctors hope the test can be approved for wider use within months.
1: The newsroom's Alice Adderley. To India now, where the scientist Parveen Sheikh has been awarded a prestigious conservation award for her efforts to protect the endangered Indian skimmer. The black and white birds have a distinctive large orange beak and nest on sandbanks, but declining river levels mean their habitats are now more vulnerable to predators. Branka Lesa-Dessin reports.
5: That's the sound of the Indian skimmer, a unique orange-billed water bird. Native to South Asia, skimmers tend to lay their eggs on sandbanks in the middle of rivers or other bodies of water. The Chambal River in central and northern India is one of the foremost breeding habitats for the skimmer. But for years, their population along the Chambal has been in steady decline. It's a mystery that Parveen Sheikh, a scientist with the Bombay Natural History Society, decided to investigate.
6: So these birds mainly nest directly on the sandbars that emerge in between of rivers during peak summers. The water which is surrounded on the sandbar is a natural protection to them. But rivers have changed. The sandbars no more remain isolated throughout the nesting time. And this sandbar starts getting connected to the bank when the water level decreases. And that leads to free-ranging dogs that access the sandbars and predate on the eggs. And that was a very sad scenario to see, because a very large loss of eggs and chicks were happening, and very few number of chicks could survive.
5: Parveen decided that she wanted to do something to help protect the skimmer population. She realized that simply guarding their nesting area had a huge impact.
6: We did a 24/7, my colleague, monitored that island and protected that island. And we realized that it is possible that if we completely keep the predator outside and not let the livestock come on the sandbars, the birds still have chance to, and the eggs and chicks have chance to survive.
5: Parveen and her team decided to engage local communities in the project, employing them as nest guardians.
6: We trained them and we told them to protect this nesting colony. And to our surprise, more than 60% of the chicks successfully fledged from this nesting colony.
5: Now, Parveen's team supports over 30 nest guardians who provide round-the-clock protection for skimmer nesting areas. Thanks to their work, the skimmer population on the Chambal has more than doubled.
6: It's a win-win for the community staying on the bank of the river because they are getting seasonal employment. As well, it is a win-win for the species that they are getting protection from the people on the bank of the river.
1: That report was from Branca Lessa de Sá. On Sunday, Colombians will vote in the first round of presidential elections there. A key issue for many is how the country tackles drug trafficking and internal conflict. It's been something successive governments have grappled with for decades and has marred the country's international reputation. The issue is particularly acute along Colombia's Pacific coast, an area that's also one of the most biodiverse parts of the world and home to a rich musical history. Nidia Gongora is a folk singer from that area. Through her music, she tries to change the negative perceptions of Colombia. Phoebe Hobson spoke to her ahead of a concert in London.
7: Nidia Gongora grew up in Timbiquí, a small, remote gold panning community on Colombia's Pacific coast that to this day is only reachable by boat or plane. Traditional music from Colombia's Pacific coast has long been a means of resistance and a way of preserving Afro-Colombian traditions.
8: The Pacific coast is an amazing place. All the various departments have their own musical identity.
7: In 2015, the marimba, a long wooden instrument often referred to as the little brother of the xylophone, was recognised by UNESCO as an object of global intangible cultural heritage, alongside the chants that women sing.
8: We also have songs from Gregorian chants. The alabaos are a cappella songs sung by women when someone dies. You sing them all night to ask for forgiveness and to help them transition.
7: The women who sing these songs are known as cantoras. Their rhythms were brought by African slaves forcibly sent to Colombia, while the Gregorian chants were brought over by European missionaries.
8: The female singers have a very important role in society. It's more than singing. They are the guardians of traditions and they guarantee that young generations learn these traditions.
7: For 15 years, Nidia has been bringing this tradition to an international stage and has collaborated with the British electronic musician Quantic. In the last general election, Colombians voted for their first black female vice president, Francia Márquez, who previously won the Goldman Environmental Prize for her campaign to stop illegal gold mining. I asked Nidia if she's worried about the future, given that both the far-right and centre-right candidates on the ballot are enthusiastic about oil extraction and reverting away from the greener politics of the current president, Gustavo Petro, who, for example, has pushed to phase out fossil fuels.
9: Colombia is un país maravilloso, hermoso, rico en todo sentido.
8: Colombia is a marvelous, beautiful and rich place. The country needs to reconcile with itself in so many ways. We need to carry on supporting peace. There is so much polarization and inequality. It's one of the most diverse places in the world, and we need to look at the positives.
1: That was Phoebe Hobson speaking to Nidia Gongora. You've been listening to the newsroom from the BBC World Service with me, Pete Ross. A reminder of the main news. Health officials in Brazil say they've identified a suspected case of Ebola. If confirmed, it would be the first case outside the Democratic Republic of Congo since the latest outbreak began there 2 weeks ago. If you want more on that story or indeed anything that we've covered on the programme this evening, you can go to our website at BBC News and find out more there. This has been the newsroom. Thanks very much for listening.
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14: Hey people, DJ Do The Apple Boss here with news of This Is Africa in a couple of minutes. I have new music from Guinea and Gabon, and we meet Vex Prince, a Rwandan artist who has a special relationship with Ivory Coast. Keep it locked.

0: BBC News with Fiona MacDonald. There have been wild celebrations in the French capital after Paris Saint-Germain successfully retained the men's European Champions League title. The French champions beat Arsenal in a penalty shootout. PSG are only the second club to take back-to-back Champions League titles. Health officials in Brazil say they've identified a suspected Ebola case. If confirmed, it would be the first case outside Africa in this latest outbreak. The man, who'd recently returned from a trip to the Democratic Republic of Congo, has been kept in isolation. The Lebanese Prime Minister Nawad Salam has accused Israel of pursuing a scorched earth policy by systematically destroying towns and villages in southern Lebanon and forcing civilians to flee. He said Israel's increased airstrikes would provide neither security nor stability. Donald Trump says he's considering cancelling a series of concerts celebrating the 250th anniversary of the United States. He said he'd replace them with a single act, himself. A growing number of musicians had pulled out of the planned shows. Russia's nuclear agency has said a Ukrainian drone has struck Europe's largest nuclear power plant in Russian-occupied eastern Ukraine, causing localised damage. Ukraine has denied carrying out any attack at the Zaporizhia facility. The Venezuelan exiled politician Edmundo González Urrutia has said he now supports new elections. He was recognised by the US as the true winner of the 2024 election that was claimed by Nicolas Maduro. Marcia Lucas, the Oscar-winning editor of the original Star Wars films, has died aged 80. Lucas was regarded as a vital creative force behind the saga's success. Her ex-husband George credited her with making sense of the dramatic Death Star battle. BBC News.
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1: What?
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6: Greetings and a very warm welcome to TIA. I hope you're having a good week, and if you're not, remember that listening to some good tunes can really help. I'm here at your service, DJ Duya for Boss on the ones and twos, with 10 songs from 10 different African countries, including Guinea,

0: But first, let's meet an up-and-coming artist from Rwanda.
1: What's up, everybody? What's up, everyone? This is Vex Prince, all the way from Rwanda, Kigali.
0: Vex Prince is gaining a reputation for energetic stage performances and flamboyant costumes.
1: Visual identity is always important. The way you dress, the way you present yourself. I think people who see my videos, they can see my looks and the styles and the designs. They are pretty unique.
0: He works with Rwandan designers who dressed him in a red suit encrusted with beads and flowers.
2: Nice.
0: A satin toga draped over a suit and a huge fluffy coat which looks like it's made from raffia.
2: Wow.
0: Oh, and there's also a multicolored shirt suit covered in sequins. Check out his images online to see if you think I described it right. Vex Prince also has a love affair with Ivory Coast. Last month, he performed at Massa, a huge arts festival which takes over Abidjan every 2 years. He also has two collaborations with Ivorian artists. His hit Money features Doughty, and this one, Lola, he made with former TIA guest Fior Dubio. Both are from his debut album, Levitation, which dropped in 2025.
1: Fior Dubio is famous here in Abidjan, Cote d'Ivoire, and even in West Africa. So I wanted to get the audience from Fior Dubio and get that experience to work with a big artist. So it was a good experience to work with him, to work for the first time with someone who speaks French when I don't speak French, exchanging culture and everything, because I came here in Abidjan to see the culture, to promote the song, and he came in Rwanda too to shoot the video, because we shot the video in Rwanda and the audio, we recorded it in Rwanda. So it was a very good experience working with him.

The video has almost 1 million on YouTube. So it got famous and was played all over in the country, in Abidjan and in Rwanda too, on all TVs, Rwanda TV, the national television. And here in Abidjan, it was played on Trace Africa. All the famous TVs played it here in Cote d'Ivoire because I work with Fiel de Bio. So that's a win for me. Yeah. Massa is a great experience because there are promoters here, the bookers, and there are even bigger publishers here. Those people are watching me perform. I did a show at Yelams for Massa. It was amazing. There was a lot of people who came out to see me. People loved my art and the performance, the energy, the live music. They enjoyed it. Oh my God, I love the people here and their energy. They love to dance. Oh my God, it's very amazing. Rwandans are nonchalant. Trust me, even if you can bring them the first superstar in the whole world, they are chilling, listening to the music, but they don't like to dance like people here in Abidjan.

I'll describe my music as Afrobeat and Afrofusion, blending R&B, I'm a piano and everything. It's raw emotion.

Levitation is like feeling mentally and emotionally elevated, getting above the stress, the drama, and everything. This album, I was like getting into myself, knowing myself, evolving, and manifesting my rise in music, artistically, and mentally, like peace and clarity. This is like the real me. This is my first album. It was from my heart, the lyrics, everything, the vibe. It was very, very spiritual, and it's like becoming a higher version of myself. That's what I can say about Levitation, and that's what it means.

Wahala is a word from Nigeria, from Yoruba, and in Rwanda people understand Wahala. They know that Wahala is problem. It's a famous word, so that's why I used it, so that everyone in Africa can relate to it. It's African, it's our culture. Wahala talks about the heartbreak, the drama in life, and like the struggle of growing in Africa, in my country, what I went through, what I wanted to get to. People go through Wahala every day in Africa, but again, we get over it. Have fun in Africa. That's why it's Amapiano blended with Afrobeat. Afrobeat is our culture. All Africa.

0: Like, the problems will never end. That's why you need to enjoy your life. Get over drama. Get over everything. Be elevated, as my album says, levitating.
1: Wita kazi jie wenjinga, wabutachiriza ho kusaba kifunga, funga, ikusaba kuikunda, ay, kujirangu tikunga.
0: Since high school, I was doing music, but from 2019, I started writing my songs, but I didn't know what to do with it. I just loved writing my stuff, writing about my life. I loved singing, and in 2021, after the COVID, that's when I went in the studio, and I was following my friends there just to see how they record, how everything works. And there, that's where I met my first producer, Mandex. That's when I started recording with him. He was supporting me, he was helping me, and we recorded as many songs as I could, because in 3 years I wrote over 500 songs. I was performing at the local bars, local clubs. So that's when I started posting my content, posting daily, until I got found. Everything changed in 2024 when I got signed to my label, Coco Production. I found the right team. That's what I can say, because getting your right team as an artist is something that can change your career, change your life, because they understand me. We have the same future, we have the same vision. So when I give them the ideas, they understand me. When they give me the ideas, I understand it. That's why everything worked out for me as it did.

I think Rwanda right now is finding its voice globally. So there is Afrobeat, but Rwandans, we as Rwandans, we are trying to create our genre, not just

That's Afrobeat, but mix Afrobeat with our traditional instruments, like create our unique sound. Maybe people who will listen to this interview needs to start investing in Rwanda in Kigali, because there is many talents in Kigali that are capable of getting on global stages and even be superstars globally. That is possible, trust me. Yeah, money, obviously, as Africans, we love money. We love to chop our money. We love to spend our money. So I feel like all my music, people can relate to it as soon as they hear it. My money, chop, chop, chop, my money. Okay, I didn't think about the Chop My Money by P-Square, but our song was also talking about chopping our money, because I know in Rwanda people love to chop their money, in Nigeria people love to chop their money, in Ivory Coast people love to chop, even in Europe, USA, everywhere people love to spend their money. So I wanted something that can get this idea, like, you know what, we are in this party, Vexprince is performing, and we came here to chop our money, so we need to have fun tonight. The song is very, very energetic and very vibey, gets you to dance, chop your money everywhere, enjoy your life. Yeah, my money, chop, chop, chop, my money, my money, chop, chop, chop. My favorite track from Levitation, I would say, is Somebody. I was going through hard times during the time I wrote it. It was very, very personal to me, because I wrote it to my ex, because she dumped me because I had nothing. I don't wanna feel like this. Feel like this. Why would you live my life like this? And basically, that's not a real reason to dump someone you were in love with for quite a long time.

0: we are already achieving many things, and those friends that let me alone are all coming back. They want to be friends again, things like that. And never, that's not going to happen. So it's crazy. It's crazy how the world works. I think it's karma. All the BBC listeners, I want them to follow me on every platform, to follow my music, listen to my music. I have a new album called Levitation. It's available everywhere on all distribution platforms and YouTube. Vexperience, Levitation. And if you are listening, maybe you are going to come to one of my next shows.
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2: And that was Vex Prince from Kigali, Rwanda. And this is Africa. If you just joined us, you're just in time for my weekly music mix. 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
1: Fresh new music for you from South Africa. It's called Izospana and it's by Samdeep. Tatohatsi. Zuma.

Surely hope you enjoyed that mix. Make sure you hit me up on the socials and let me know if there's an African release I need to play. At I'm DJ Edu, hashtag BBC This Is Africa, also where you can find the track list. That's it for this edition of This Is Africa from the BBC. Just time for a burst of Kidum all the way from Burundi with this track called Urukundo, released in 2010. That's today's classic track. Peace, peace.

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4: Hello, I'm James Reynolds. Welcome to BBC Conversations. With the Ebola outbreak in the Democratic Republic of Congo, the head of the World Health Organization warned this week that the country faces a catastrophic collision of disease and conflict. In our conversations, two aid workers in the region share their experiences of containing the often deadly disease. We also hear from journalists tackling misinformation, and we meet Harriet in Liberia, who contracted Ebola during a previous outbreak.
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4: 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That's after the latest news.
6: BBC News with Fiona MacDonald. French football fans have converged onto the Champs-Élysées Avenue in Paris to celebrate the victory by Paris Saint-Germain over the English club Arsenal to retain the European Champions League title. At least 80 people were detained after fireworks and other projectiles were thrown at police. Our football correspondent John Murray reports from Budapest, where the match was held.
7: Winning the Champions League 6 days after lifting the Premier League trophy turned out to be a step too far for Arsenal, but only just, as PSG retained their title at the end of a penalty shootout when one of Arsenal's most dependable players, Gabriel, fired his spot kick over the crossbar. The Arsenal game plan almost came off. Havertz shot them into an early lead they held for nearly an hour before Dembele equalised with a penalty. PSG certainly carried the greater goal threat, but the eventual shootout misses from Eze and Gabriel means Arsenal finish runners-up without having lost a match over 90 minutes in the Champions League this season.
6: Health officials in Brazil say they've identified a suspected case of Ebola. If confirmed, it would be the first infection outside Africa since the current outbreak began in the Democratic Republic of Congo. A man in his 30s who'd recently returned from a trip to the DRC is being kept in isolation at a hospital in São Paulo State. The Lebanese Prime Minister has accused Israel of pursuing a scorched earth policy by systematically destroying towns and villages and forcing civilians in southern Lebanon to flee. Nawaf Salam said Israel's increased airstrikes would not give it what it says it is seeking.
8: Israel must know that through its policy of scorched earth, collective punishment, and the bulldozing of villages and towns, it will gain neither security nor stability. Rather, it is deepening the rift among Lebanese, all Lebanese, and leaving new and deep wounds in their collective memory.
6: 16 people have been reported killed in the past day. Donald Trump has announced he's considering cancelling a series of concerts celebrating the 250th anniversary of the United States and replacing them with a single act, himself. Tom Simons is in Washington with the latest.
9: Freedom 250 is the celebration of America's independence, and in the national

0: Mall, the bit between the Lincoln Memorial and Congress, there is a huge amount of work going on to build a show space for an event. And 3 days ago, the American organisers announced a whole load of artists who would be taking part. But about half, if not more than half of them, have now pulled out. Donald Trump does not like to be crossed in this way. And his Truth Social post suggests that he will become the artist with a big rally speech that he wants to try to stage on Wednesday.
1: World News from the BBC. The Venezuelan politician recognised by the US as a true winner of the 2024 election that was claimed by Nicolas Maduro has said he now supports a new vote. Edmundo González Urrutia, who lives in exile in Spain, said he wants the opposition leader and Nobel laureate Maria Corina Machado to be able to stand in a presidential election. Scientists say they've discovered a new species of fungus growing in Britain, which they believe is having a positive impact on the environment. They say it attacks and destroys heathstar moss, an aggressive invader that's been smothering hillsides and gardens, choking out native plants and wildlife. Researchers hope the new fungus will help restore damaged habitats across the UK. A Kanye West concert in Italy has been cancelled because of concerns over public order and safety. West, now known as Ye, was due to perform at a festival in the city of Reggio Emilia in July. The city's prefect stopped the gigs after the local Jewish community expressed concern over previous anti-Semitic remarks made by West. Marcia Lucas, the Oscar-winning editor of the original Star Wars films, has died. She was 80. Ariane Skippers reports.
2: Marcia Lucas was a trailblazer for women in the film industry when she won the Academy Award for Best Film Editing for the 1977 film Star Wars. Her then-husband George, the creator of the franchise, credited her with making sense of the climactic Death Star battle by cutting together vast amounts of footage. Marcia Lucas also worked on films by Martin Scorsese, including Taxi Driver and New York, New York. She later returned to the Star Wars franchise, working on The Empire Strikes Back and Return of the Jedi. She once modestly summed up her career by saying she could take good material and make it better, and take bad material and make it fair.
1: BBC News.
3: Hello, I'm James Reynolds, and in this edition of BBC Conversations, we're bringing people together to share their experiences of Ebola. Ebola is a disease caused by a virus. Outbreaks between people start when somebody catches it from an infected animal. Ebola is rare, but the symptoms are severe. They often lead to death. As we record this program on Friday lunchtime, the outbreak in the east of the Democratic Republic of Congo is believed to have killed at least 220 people, with more than 1,000 suspected cases. But as we'll hear, that is likely to be an underestimate. To make matters worse, not only is this area of Central Africa badly affected by conflict, there also isn't currently a vaccine for this particular strain of the virus. Later, we'll hear from someone who survived the disease. Firstly, though, to get a sense of the situation on the ground, my colleague Rahul Tandon brought together Dr. Manenji Mangundu from Oxfam. He's just returned from the DRC. And Bronwyn Nicol from the International Federation of Red Cross and Red Crescent Societies is a senior officer for public health in emergencies.
4: I think the scale, we don't really have a very good picture of it. We know it's big, but we have a huge amount of suspect cases, way bigger than what we have in confirmed cases. And that's the piece that's really worrying right now. So how much do we not know about transmission chains? How many deaths have we missed? Contact tracing, I mean, at the beginning of every outbreak, contact tracing is always hard. It's a struggle right now as well. And that's a bit of a byproduct of the fact that people are scared, and that's normal, that's natural. And I think that's what's driving quite a bit of the community resistance to some of the standard response options that we have for Ebola, which includes safe burials, contact tracing, surveillance. But it is really that fear that is driving a lot of that reluctance and difficulty for those systems to be fully put in place.
5: Yeah, I can't agree more there. This is our worry. When you look at various sources, there are different numbers coming from different sources. With the way the community are so fearful and some of them try to avoid coming to the centers, we might have even more cases. The other also worrying thing is the slow movement in terms of the sample.

0: was going for laboratory tests, which kind of like we are catching up. If you look at the number of samples that have been collected and the number of suspected cases, there's quite a big difference. So yeah, I totally agree with you that there might be a lot of more cases out there.
1: Can you explain in a little bit more detail, Mananji, and then Bronwyn, if you want to pick up that word fear, you can understand why people are fearful. This is a disease that kills many, many people. Give us some of the examples of the stories of fear that you're hearing, Mananji.
0: You know, there was quite a lot of people dying. I think you look at the fatality rate is too high. This is where people are so worried. The other challenge is that, you know, they have their own tradition. They used to bury their dead bodies of their family members. Some of them, they still want to use that. And some are also afraid that, you know, it can continue to spread the infections. It's based on not understanding more about the disease and how it is spread and how it can be stopped from spreading and so forth. Our teams now are saying more community engagement efforts needs to be done. While it's, I think more focus has been on treatment centers and make sure that we have isolation managing, even the burials and so forth. But the bigger part of it is the community engagement and make sure people really get to know and understand about this disease. And then maybe they may reduce stereotyping and fears and so forth.
2: No, and I mean, that's one of the big challenges we're seeing right now, particularly around safe and dignified burials, which is, you know, a different process we need to follow for deaths of people who have died of confirmed or suspected hemorrhagic fever. It's a shift. I mean, you can imagine if it was happening with your own family, if someone you love dies, and then people show up to support you in that burial, but they are covered head to toe in personal protective equipment. You can't do the usual things you do to say goodbye to your loved one. It makes it even more hard. It makes it even more scary. That was already mentioned as well, is around this community engagement, is making sure that communities are part of this process. How can we still do burials in a way that keeps everyone safe, but then can still respect traditions as much as we can? And that's not an easy balance to find. And that's something that will continue to evolve as this outbreak continues.
1: This has been a very difficult time for you, hasn't it? Not just in terms of dealing with this, you've lost colleagues to Ebola.
2: Yeah, we sadly did lose three volunteers from the DRC Red Cross. They passed away in May. They passed away before the outbreak was actually declared. They had been working in support of Ministry of Health in regular long-term programming that they support in Ituri province, helping with burials for anything, any cause of death at the request of the government. So in those circumstances, they do wear personal protective equipment, but it's very minimal. It's just our standard precaution. It's not, you know, the full suite of protective equipment that we wear for Ebola. And so unfortunately, they weren't following Ebola protocols because there was no reason for them to be following it. And sadly, they've passed away, and it is suspected that it was due to Ebola.
0: You know, about our staff, we are so worried because there's no vaccine. Other outbreak like that, the one that happened last year in Kasai, you know, we had vaccines. So at least there was some sense of, you know, protection, though it's not 100%. But you see that fear to say there's no vaccine, I'm going to an area to do the interventions. Despite having protective clothing and so forth, and doing all those practices like hand washing, making sure that you don't get in contact with the fluids and so forth, but still the staff are fearing to say, if I get it, what's going to happen? So this is a biggest concern. If this Bundibugyo virus yet vaccine, I think the fear would be less on our staff. Even myself, I'm worried.
2: Ebola is not new in these areas. And the way we normally respond to Ebola tends to have a lot of messaging and discussion around vaccination. And that's a piece that we're not talking about right now, as we're saying there is no vaccine. And that is where people are questioning what is happening in terms of saying, we know what Ebola is. There is a vaccine. Why is the vaccine being hidden? Why is the vaccine not being shared with us? So going through the fact that there are different types of Ebola is not the easiest thing to get across. It's complicated for even those who spend a lot of time working on Ebola, for the teams from DRC Red Cross who respond to this often. It's almost like going back 10 years to before we had the vaccine, which changes how we do our staff health protocols, and really, as was mentioned, affects the levels of fear that staff also have in the response.
1: And people are scared, aren't they? And understandably scared of the virus, of contracting it. How do you balance that fear? Because it drives us to do things that we shouldn't.
2: And I mean, I think this comes back to the

0: How do we make that work for communities? How do we make sure that mental health is also taken into account? How do we make sure that we're also thinking around protection and gender concerns that are also quite prevalent in Eastern DRC? These aren't easy topics, but it really is listening to communities, making sure we're feeding back on why things are happening in a certain way and being clear on what can be modified, but how can we still keep everyone safe? And it's very easy for me to say that. It's way harder for teams to get that in place.
1: Bronwyn Nicol and Dr. Mananjit Mangundu. And let's pick up on that point about efforts to build trust with communities deeply impacted by Ebola. You might have seen that angry relatives recently set fire to a hospital in the DRC after health workers refused to release the body of a family member who had died from the disease. There are reasons for that. Ebola is spread through contact with bodily fluids, such as blood and vomit. The hospital simply wanted to avoid the risk of contamination. Dead bodies can be particularly infectious. We wanted then to discuss misinformation surrounding Ebola. So we brought together two journalists who covered outbreaks in 2014 and 2016. Sherry Fink worked in Liberia, Guinea and Sierra Leone, reporting for the New York Times. And Umaru Fofana in Sierra Leone reported for the BBC and other international media.
2: Ambulances were attacked by people in Sierra Leone as well as in Liberia. You know, treatment centers were also attacked. And I think it is very important for the people to be made to understand, you know, what this whole thing is about. And there is this thing that is difficult to understand by so many people that, look, if you say that this disease is incurable, which was the version that was given in Sierra Leone, in Liberia, and I think in Guinea at the initial stage of the outbreak, then why do you take my relative? You say, I want to take them to a hospital. They are meant to be healed, but you say it is not curable. So people found it very difficult in Sierra Leone to understand, but eventually the messaging changed, and that made people to understand, you know, the way to deal with health workers as well as, I mean, as far as, you know, the educators were concerned. But yes, it is a familiar story.
3: I agree with Umaru. It is very familiar. But I think sometimes people who don't live in a country that's affected might sort of, that sounds so strange. It's such a deadly disease. Why aren't people cooperating? Why are they reacting this way? But that's sort of like exoticizing the matter, because we saw the same thing or very parallel thing during COVID, which I also reported on. And literally while I was waiting for this interview to start, I'm working on a book about COVID. I was going over a section on Italy, reading a report from the spring of 2020 in Corriere, talking about a hospital at the epicenter of the new outbreak there, where the management was prohibiting families from having contact with their loved ones' bodies. And the families protested to the local government, and the hospital had to backtrack. So this is a human reaction to fear. We have to understand it and have compassion. I also remember in West Africa, the responders were really beating up on themselves because of those messages, like you just heard from Umaru, or the focus on bats, and they kept changing their educational approach. But sometimes what they found was it wasn't until people started to die in a particular community that the community got it. And then their cooperation is so needed to really stem the deaths and get control of things.
2: Well, it's interesting, Dr. Sharifa, you say that, because exactly when the whole outbreak was in West Africa, not least in Sierra Leone and Liberia, which are predominantly Muslim countries, the burial teams were much later established. And the idea that your relative has died, we're going to take the body, or you can't even see their body if they had died in a treatment center, you sort of like said, no, I need to give them a befitting burial. And then it took some time before the responders would sort of like organize what was known then as dignified burials. They would bring the body would be put in a body bag, and the burial teams would bring the body, and they would allow just a small number of the relatives to perform their, particularly for Muslims, funeral rites, and then they would take the bodies away. You know, but on the whole, it was very difficult for them to understand that my family actually walked and went into this center. If they have died, give me their body so I can lay them to rest. There was a lot of resistance. In fact, in some parts of Sierra Leone in the south, something happened that was quite bizarre in the eyes of even the locals and some of the locals themselves. Somebody died who was an Islamic scholar, and they felt that if they washed the body and drank the water, not least the kids, if the kids drank the water, it would sort of like make them become, you know, well Islamically educated. And bodies were washed and the water drunk by the kids. And there was a snowball, naturally snowball effect. Then the Ebola virus just spiraled out of control. So a lot of educating is needed. Otherwise, there'll be this resistance culture combined with paranoia combined with everything else,

0: in between, it's going to make it really far worse than it is right now.
1: Take us back to your experience being very close to the outbreak as a reporter. What was that like?
0: BBC had a very strict regimental approach to reporting on Ebola. They wouldn't allow me to go to a treatment center unless I had a biohazard advisor who would be sure that I didn't touch places I was supposed not to touch. I'd be in my protective gear where I had to be in my protective gear, and I would keep my distance between, for example, if a home was quarantined because there are some people there suspected to be carrying the virus, I would really keep my distance. And that sort of like became a regimen that I had to be going through every now and again, to the point that it became a part of my psyche. But at some point, my daughter, who was 2 years old at the time, had a very high fever, upward of about, 38 degrees. You know, we thought really that she had been infected. And if she had been infected, I would have been the only conduit through which she would have had the infection, because I kept going in and out. We were all scared. I quarantined myself within the compound. Eventually, it turned out that, in fact, she didn't have the virus. But that was a very, very scary moment, because it coincided with my interview with the country's only virologist, Dr. Sheikh Omar Khan, who eventually got infected just days after my interview with him, and then he died. So my conviction then was I had the virus. It turned out, thankfully, that I didn't.
1: Journalists Umaru Fofana and Sherry Fink. I'm James Reynolds. You're listening to BBC Conversations from the BBC World Service. For our final conversation, we're going to hear from Harriet in the Liberian capital, Monrovia. She contracted Ebola during an outbreak in the country a decade ago. We brought her together with Maggie in Sierra Leone, a community nurse in Freetown. Maggie lost 8 close relatives to Ebola and now works with patients to deal with the aftermath of the disease. Harriet explains that Ebola had a devastating impact on her family.
2: After my siblings and her fiancé passed away, we were like feeling symptoms. So that's how I went to a nearby clinic to get treated or checked. I told a friend I was going there. So when I got there, I went along with my daughter. Mm. When we got there, my friend now went and called the community and told them that I had Ebola.
3: You talked there about your siblings passing away. How many siblings did you have? How many died of Ebola?
2: In total, I lost about 15 persons.
4: Oh, my God. I'm so sorry for your loss. Yes, I understand exactly what she's saying, because I've worked with Ebola survivors since 2020. So I understand the emotional attachment to it, especially when they have certain difficulties. If they are talking about marginalization within the communities that they are living, I understand, and I understand the loss that you actually saw with your own eyes. My sympathy, sincerely my sympathy.
2: Thank you.
3: Can we go back to Harriet's story here? Where are you being taken?
2: They then took me to Redemption Hospital. The vehicle now that they placed me in from the clinic to Redemption, the vehicle left and went into other communities to collect other persons that were suspected. Some of them were already like almost dead. And they placed me into that same vehicle along with me.
3: What are you thinking? You must be so scared that you may have Ebola and that you may be about to die.
2: At that moment, I wasn't scared anymore, because I had a last word to give to my daughter. And I said to her, if I don't survive, please go and continue your life along with your siblings and family members and just be a good person.
3: I have children. I can't imagine ever trying to have to make a call to my child thinking that I was about to die and telling them to get on with their life. I want to bring Maggie back into the conversation. Now, we're going to go back to Harriet and look at what happened after that. But you must have seen and you must have heard many conversations like this, Maggie.
4: Yes, yes. During that time when the epidemic was all over Freetown, I had my uncle that was seriously ill by then. We had a 3 days lockdown in Freetown that they asked everyone to be at home. So medical practitioners were going house by house, checking for those that are seriously healed so that they can actually test them to know if they are having Ebola. So when the medical practitioner came in and they asked, do you have anybody that's sick? Cousin was like, oh, yes, my dad is upstairs. He's not feeling well. So automatically in our house, all of us panicked because we understand what it meant during that time. They actually tested my uncle that was sick on that very day, but it was not Ebola. It was just typhoid malaria.
3: It must have been a very scary experience. And you know, when somebody's ill and Ebola's around, everybody presumes that it is the worst. Harriet, going back to you, so you're there. At this point, have they told you that you have Ebola?
2: At that time, no one had tested me. It was just a holding center. And that place was set up like you would stay here, and if you had to die in a week, in a day, then they come and pick the bodies out and go and just get you off the earth. So I stayed at Redemption for like 3 weeks plus. It was so sad. It was very, very sad. So I met this lady. She came in with her children, 5 children. She had lost her husband home, and then they brought her with the children. And then she lost the first 2 right before my eyes. And after a while, she lost the other one. So she was left with 2. So the following week, then the other one passed. She was behaving mentally ill. By that time, I was already giving up in my mind and thinking that any day at that time, my children were already dead. But I didn't know, because there were no means of calling my husband or family members to ask what was happening, because no one knew where I was, in fact, at that time.
4: Harriet, can I ask you a question? When working with survivors from all districts within Sierra Leone, they have different complications. Can you please highlight some of the complications that you faced, so I can actually compare if these are the same complications that survivors in Freetown are facing or in Sierra Leone are facing?
2: When I first contacted the virus, I started to feel weak, and I started to vomit, and then I started to bleed through my nose.
4: These are common signs. Yeah. And also, from my own experience, I noticed most of them will be visually impaired. Yes. Some of them will have problem with their ears. So some of them will be fatigued. And I noticed most of them have hot tempered.
2: Yes.
4: Some of them actually have mood swing. Yes, these are some of the after effects after you survived the whole pandemic. These are some of the after effects.
2: Yeah.
4: Yes, menstrual problems. These are all some of the challenges they are facing.
3: What about you, Harriet, today, when you think about those experiences that you went through, is it still difficult?
2: My life, okay.
3: Harriet, I know this is really emotional for you to talk about, and thank you for talking to us about
2: it's
3: it.
2: We, okay. can, we can talk.
3: We can hear the emotions.
2: You know, we can talk now. We can talk now. It is very much emotional for us all of the time, especially for now that in recent days we've been hearing about this outbreak in Congo. So it then signal another message to my entire body system that this is another repeat of what's happened to me in 2014. And then how do I face this? If just in case we have such outbreak again in Liberia. But to be honest with you, what really kept me up is because before the incident, I studied psychosocial counseling.
4: Yeah.
2: Mentally, at first, in the hospital, I was mentally ill. And I kept struggling to even remember my children's name, my family's name, where I came from. And everything about myself was like completely blank. I couldn't remember anything.
4: Yeah.
2: And so I used that courage to build myself over and over. And after I recovered, I then accepted going back to the ETU to be able to help others that were still there, giving them hope, helping them to eat, you know. So being there all of the time with the patients, it gave me a lot of hope.
1: Harriet in Liberia, and you can hear there just how hard it was for her to get through that story. Our deep, deep thanks to her. She was joined in conversation by Maggie, a nurse in Sierra Leone. Our thanks to both of them and to all of our guests this week. I'm James Reynolds. 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

0: This is the BBC World Service, bringing you a world of fascinating stories.
1: He was a huge music star, but his fame came at a cost.
2: Who wanted him dead and why?
3: The device that records brain signals from people that are paralyzed and then translate those brain signals to allow people to control objects using their minds.
4: A Russian businesswoman who many men see tricked them into fighting for her country's army.
5: You all understood well that you were going to war. You thought you could get a Russian passport and do nothing?
6: We're following a group of African Americans who return to reconnect with the land of their ancestors.
7: It occurred to me that I'm looking at this door that my great-great-great-great-grandmother was forced through around 250 years ago.
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9: Coming up, BBC I investigates the rise of the global manosphere, the influencers who dominate it, the fans who follow it, the money that drives it, and some of the women paying the price. I'm Jackie Wakefield, and in episode one of a two-part investigation, I've been to Mexico, home of one of the biggest masculinity influencers in Latin America, El Temach. That's the Manosphere Messiahs, Mexico, after the latest world news.
10: BBC News with Fiona MacDonald. Football fans celebrating Paris Saint-Germain's win in the European Champions League have crowded into central Paris. The French champions beat Arsenal in a penalty shootout, but there have been disturbances too. At least 80 people were detained after fireworks and other projectiles were thrown at police. Health officials in Brazil say they've identified a suspected Ebola case. If confirmed, it would be the first case outside Africa in this latest outbreak. The man who'd recently returned from a trip to the Democratic Republic of Congo has been kept in isolation. The Lebanese Prime Minister Nawaf Salam has accused Israel of pursuing a scorched earth policy by systematically destroying towns and villages in southern Lebanon and forcing civilians to flee. He said Israel's increased airstrikes would provide neither security nor stability. Donald Trump says he's considering cancelling a series of concerts celebrating the 250th anniversary of the United States. He said he'd replace them with a single act, himself. A growing number of musicians had pulled out of the planned shows. Russia's nuclear agency has said a Ukrainian drone has struck Europe's largest nuclear power plant in Russian-occupied eastern Ukraine, causing localised damage. Ukraine has denied carrying out any attack at the Zaporizhia facility. A Kanye West concert in Italy has been cancelled because of concerns over public order and safety. The US rapper was due to perform at a festival in the city of Reggio Emilia in July. The gig was cancelled after the local Jewish community expressed concern over previous anti-Semitic remarks made by West. And scientists say they've discovered a new species of fungus growing in Britain, which they believe is having a positive impact on the environment. They say it attracts and destroys heathstar moss.
9: We're in the US, in Las Vegas, outside a gig venue where there are hundreds of Latino men in their 20s and 30s, and there's an energy in the air. They're here to see the biggest masculinity influencer in Latin America. He calls himself El Temach, the teacher, and he's on his world tour. Tall, with a shaved head and beard, dressed in a three-piece suit, he shouts to his fans,
11: "Bienvenidos a lunes de modo guerra."
9: Welcome to war mode, modo guerra. It's El Temach's catchphrase. It means be productive, be focused, be the best version of yourself that you can. It's a testosterone-fueled message about self-improvement and about women. And the crowd here tonight loves it. Did any of you go to a hookah yesterday? El Temach shouts. Okay, he says, the ones who did, let's do some press-ups. Give me 10. And he starts to count.
11: Una, dos, tres, cuatro, cinco, seis, siete.
9: And the fans do press-ups right there by

0: the stage.
1: Vamos a trabajar, si no luego van a decir que somos gays.
0: Welcome to the Mexican Manosphere, a digital world of social media influencers and content creators telling their followers how to be a man. In the English-speaking world, the best-known figure is influencer and self-proclaimed misogynist Andrew Tate.
2: A woman is going out. Most with women a man. I know can't even park a car.
3: 100% the blame.
0: Whose influence has worried many.
3: He's always on the female.
0: Including British lawmakers.
4: Mr. Speaker, the Times recently reported that schools across the UK are in crisis as the effects of online influencer Andrew Tate's vile misogyny infiltrates our classrooms and society.
0: He's also facing charges, including rape and human trafficking. But at the same time, Tate has made millions from his fans, and out of his mega brand success,
5: the idea of being a single mother,
6: pandemic of single mothers,
0: Andrew Tate copycats have emerged, often with the same look and the same talking points. In Asia, the Middle East, Africa, and in Latin America,
7: el modo guerra,
0: where it's the Mexican held to match with his message of discipline and self-improvement who dominates.
7: Donde usted le dice a su cuerpo y a su mente, ahora necesito la mejor versión de mí mismo.
0: To his 11 million followers, Altamach is part internet star, part self-help coach, and part big brother.
8: Lo que me gusta de él, que inspira a salir adelante.
0: He inspires me, this fan says. He helps me move forward. He's helped so many men with depression, another says. He's changed my life.
8: Caer en depresión.
0: But to others, Altamach is preaching dangerous ideas to young men about their place in the world and how they should treat or mistreat women.
9: Que las feministas o son muy malas o son muy ignorantes.
0: We've come to downtown Mexico City to meet a woman called Anna. Anna's former boyfriend was a big fan of the Manosphere. Not just Altamach, other influencers too. She's in her mid-30s. Anna's not her real name.
10: I'm kind of nervous. This is my first interview. I never thought I was going to be in this.
0: I ask, what was her ex-boyfriend like? She switches to Spanish.
10: Empecé a estar con esta persona que en un inicio pues era un dulce, era un pan, era casi todo perfecto, pero...
11: To begin with, he was really sweet. It felt almost perfect. But then, after a month or so, he started with these comments. Things like women over the age of 30 didn't have any value. That I should be grateful that he'd chosen to be with me. And you know, I started to believe him. I come from a sexist family myself, where people think women are inferior to men. And there I was. I ended up with a man who believes the same thing.
0: Anna began wearing more makeup because her boyfriend wanted her to be more feminine. She had a good job, but she started working less because he said women were supposed to stay at home.
11: I was totally emotionally dependent on him, economically too, but it was never enough for him. He'd say, "You have to be more feminine," or "You have to spend more time with me. You have to exercise."
0: If she didn't do what he said, he'd get upset. Eventually, he turned violent.
11: I don't want to go into details, but I could have ended up not being here at all. It's not like Altamach was saying go out and hurt women, but he did say some malicious stuff, like what he said about women over 30, and my boyfriend listened and interpreted in his own way. And the word parties, I know people will say it was my fault, but you can never justify violence. I hope the women hearing this documentary will listen, because I didn't. And I hope men understand that they are victims too.
0: This is the documentary from the BBC World Service. I'm Jackie Wakefield, a BBC global disinformation reporter. And for the last year, I've been investigating the new masculinity influences who've appeared around the world and asking, what are the real life consequences of the global manosphere?
9: Hace unos días yo les comenté que me estaba buscando gente de la BBC para hacer un documental.
0: The first person we tried to talk to is one of the biggest around, Altamach. When we spoke on the phone, he seemed open to recording with us.
12: We were thinking of maybe coming to Mexico at the like kind of end of January.

0: story.
1: He even invited us to Las Vegas to see his show.
0: Maybe we can like film a bit with you in Mexico and then maybe pop over to the US and see some of your show.
1: But then El Temach changed his mind.
2: So we're meant to be flying out to Mexico in a few days, but I've just woken up this morning to this live stream from El Temach.
3: ¿Quieren hacer un documental sobre los peligros de la machósfera, sobre la crisis de masculinidad y de soledad en los hombres?
4: The BBC want to make a documentary about the dangers of manosphere, about the crisis of masculinity and loneliness in men, and all of it with a very gender, very woke perspective.
3: BBC y señorita Jackie de la BBC, nosotros no tenemos que pedirles permiso para ser hombre.
4: BBC and Miss Jackie from the BBC, we don't need your permission to be men.
1: So instead, we've come to see someone who knows him better than almost anyone.
5: I am Luis's sister. I don't like saying El Temach because for me it's like a different person completely.
1: Luis is El Temach's real name, Luis Castellea. And this is Alex, his younger sister.
5: It's really astonishing to me to see him now because he was a totally different person. He was very free.
1: She says she and her brother were close growing up, especially after their parents divorced. But now, the two of them don't talk.
5: Anything I would express from my perspective on life was taken like a feminist belief, like an affront to his persona, to his manlyhood.
1: Alex says her brother had always wanted to be an actor.
6: Hola, soy Luis Castilleja, soy actor egresado de la Escuela
5: Nacional. He moved to LA and he just pursued the dream of becoming an actor. He would get like small roles, non-important roles, but it was really hard because he had to be part of the Actors Guild to get bigger roles or better roles. He was always like the handsome guy. He was tall and green eyes. But when he moved over to LA, he was just a regular guy over there. Everyone's ripped and tanned and 10 out of 10. It was sort of like a big reality check. He went over there expecting greatness, and when he had nothing left, he just came back.
7: When did he start exploring like content creation and social media? How did that happen?
5: I think at the beginning it was very noble how he wanted to help other men to feel worthy and valuable. And he spoke freely about his struggle and about how to help others. And that's how he started.
1: Alex says it was around 2020, just as COVID was starting to kick in.
7: What was it like at the very start when you were talking about the content creation? Like, what about it kind of seemed to work?
5: He copied everything from Andrew Tate. Like, we even talked about it. Andrew Tate was super big at that time. And since I was doing marketing at the time, we talked about that, the strategies, the marketing behind it, like doing Andrew Tate in a Mexican market. And that's, I think that's where he elevated the misogyny. At the beginning, it was to connect with the audience. But then I think since he saw it worked, he just started pushing it further and further and further.
1: It's this misogyny that Alex has found so hard to accept.
8: Hoy tenemos un tema bien preocupante.
1: Together, we listened to one of his videos on YouTube.
8: Lo mismo. En todos lados del mundo pareciera que las mujeres...
5: It barely started, like he's already creating this scenario where all women are envious, jealous, and they want to exploit you and all your successes. I'm like, where is he getting this reality from?
8: Like, ciertas particularidades sociales hacen. Entonces eso pasa mucho en este lado de la frontera.
5: I don't think he has clear what feminism entails, and he just decided that was the perfect enemy for his content. And that's something really difficult to digest because I grew up with the perception of my brother being this great person that I want to follow his steps.
7: In that journey where he was becoming El Temach, what do you think

0: caused the switch? Was it his audience? Was it social media? What was it?
1: People started speaking out about suicide. There was this one girl in particular that spoke about her brother and his passing, and how if my brother had existed before, maybe he would still be here. And I think that made him feel responsible for men's health and men's lives. So I think that's when it twisted. Like, he got this messiah complex of, like, he's the one that has to fix it. I think that validation became his fuel. So he got super addicted to it. He still is.
2: We, of course, hoped that we'd be able to ask El to match himself how he sees what he does. But not only has he said he won't talk to us, he also told his followers not to talk to us either. They call themselves Los Compas de Hierro, the Iron Brothers.
3: Ojo, compas, lo que quieren es hacer.
4: Be careful, bros. They want to make you look bad. To the Iron Bros, in every city and in every cell, I say, don't take part in this attempt to discredit our movement.
2: Within hours of El Temach posting his video.
5: So I just woke up to a message in one of the fan groups, take out the infiltrator, and they kicked me out of the chat.
2: And every single fan we'd contacted pulled out of talking to us.
6: Hola.
2: But eventually, someone who follows El Temach's content does agree to talk to me. Julian is 19 and lives with his parents and sister a couple of hours outside of Mexico City. Julian has been following El Temach for the last 3 years, and now he's started his own podcast.
7: Okay, this is my stuff, my computer, my microphone.
2: I want to know, what was it about El Temach's content that first attracted Julian? He switches to Spanish.
8: Well, at first it was about what to do if you like a girl, you know, tips and advice. But gradually I realized he was talking about deeper things, not just how to flirt, but men's problems. Depression, loneliness, bad habits. He started sharing people's experiences, and it was like he wanted to show them they're not alone, there's a community out there for them.
2: Julian joined a WhatsApp group run by El Temach's followers, Compas de Hierro. The advice and support, he says, was really useful.
8: The main things I have learned from El Temach, or the thing that's really made a difference, is that it's made me feel more sure of myself. I'm talking to you now, but I would have found that really hard before. I was very withdrawn. I didn't have many friends, and I have really developed socially and personally. He's helped me to be brave, try things.
2: Julian began doing better at school, taking part in debates, making friends, and talking to girls. Though, he admits, not all El Temach's pickup tips worked. But as we talk, I start to hear echoes of El Temach's more controversial, sexist views.
0: What about with the idea of another piece of dating advice, I guess, that El Temach gives his followers to maybe avoid single mothers? Is that something that you also agree with?
8: He just wants them to recognize their limits. If you are a 25-year-old single mother, you are not going to be as attractive. You are not going to have the same chances as a woman the same age who doesn't have children.
2: And what about his views on liberal women? It's a derogatory term in the manosphere. Women who pursue a career, have different sexual partners, who don't live by what they see as traditional gender rules.
8: You know, he also criticizes men who behave like that. And it's a problem because it's living without consequences. It's doing what you want. But the problem is that later they realize there are consequences. They complain they can't find a good man, that they are not being taken seriously, they are alone. But that's because of the decisions they have made.
2: El Temach puts it much more forcefully.
9: Con la mujer liberal.
2: But it's the same message.
9: Generalmente enfoca más los problemas.
2: Marrying a so-called liberal wife
9: tienen más capacidades para
2: is the worst mistake a man can
9: pues
2: make.
9: Una esposa liberal es del peor, peor, peor error que puedes cometer como hombre.
7: Yeah, this is my room. Literally. This is
2: Julian has been so welcoming. As he shows us his model cars,
7: of cars.
2: He seems younger than 19.
7: A new one comes

0: Julian has agreed to share his Instagram history with us. It reveals his personal journey into the manosphere. In the first months of 2023, his focus is on cars, gym, self-development. That April, he likes his first manosphere video, From L to Match.
1: Atreverme a decirle a los hombres que son bien vergas.
0: Soon, his feed is filled with manosphere content. Julian begins sharing some views in the comments. He says women's clothes are vulgar and that many women are unfaithful. And in the months before we meet, his views get more extreme. He calls some women whores and praises submissive women.
2: What you've said on social media is not quite what you're saying here. Do you think feminism has made it so that men are now more, like, oppressed than women are?
3: No, it's not that they are more oppressed. It's that their problems have been made invisible. It's just that all the focus is on the other side.
0: To try and understand why young men in Mexico, like Julian, have turned to the manosphere and influences like El Temach, I've come to one of the country's leading universities, the National Autonomous University of Mexico.
4: This, of course, existed from many years ago, but I think it had its peak during the pandemic when people were turning to digital content a lot more than they were before.
0: Dr. Ali Celez is a researcher specializing in masculinity and gender.
4: In Mexico, I think the big majority of it revolves around dating advice and the way in which one should handle it themselves in relationships, right? You know, with all these discussions, for example, with the feminist movement and previous to that, the Me Too movement, you know, people were a bit, like, confused as to what's right and what's wrong.
0: Dr. Celez believes El Temach's content came at the right time and he had the skills to deliver it.
4: He has a training in acting and, you know, communication. This shows in his content. Well, he basically has understood the audience that he's speaking to. He started to dial up the tone, becoming a little bit more sexist, a little bit misogynistic, and I think he has managed very well to put together those different options and cater them to their audience, first in Mexico and then in the rest of Latin American countries. He has found a way of being provocative enough, edgy enough, so that people talk about him and look at him and at the same time remain mainstream.
0: Dr. Celez says El Temach also feeds into this manosphere narrative that equality for women is getting all the attention while men are being overlooked.
4: And this is interesting because in patriarchal societies like the one we live in Mexico and in many parts of the world, well, men are the ones who run things.
0: But there is a section of men, he says, who feel left behind, and El Temach taps into that.
4: This has to do, I think, with perhaps class, education, even race. But he has this message, you do matter. Believe in yourself as an important person. Fulfilling their original roles. Being a breadwinner, being autonomous, strong, protective of your things, your family, etc. And then he says women. He paints a portrait of women as trying to say they don't like all those things because that's what feminism has taught them. But they actually really do want that.
0: And the men who don't fit this alpha male stereotype, El Temach calls them simps.
5: Mi compa, la vergüenza del simpeo.
0: Accusing someone of being a simp is a key trope of the manosphere.
6: Imagine God coming down on earth. Is he simping?
7: I don't feel like he's a simp. He shows us that he's a simp.
0: It's part of this whole vocabulary. Words like chad, beta, feminist agenda, red pill. This is coded language, understood across cultures and continents, that spreads hate speech and toxic messages online. But El Temach's fans, Los Compas Tijero, don't just chat online. There are nearly 100 Los Compas groups across the world, and they meet in person. I've come to an outdoor gym in Mexico City, where I've heard Los Compas Tijero come to train.
8: Hey, could I ask you a question? Do you speak English? We were hoping that we could speak to the Los Compas guys. Do you know them?
9: I think they don't come at this time. They come, like, early at night. Yeah.
8: Oh, okay.
9: Around 7 or 8.
8: Yeah. And what are they like?
9: They're super nice. They're all super nice here. Raise their masculinity, but as well of their femininity.
8: Yeah.
9: Inside, and everyone is super on.

0: Understanding super helpful, super empathic.
1: But one of the women here at the gym has a very different take.
2: I wouldn't say they're nice people.
1: The Los Compasti-Hero guys, what are they like, do you think?
2: Because, like, their whole philosophy is surrounded on, like, women are bad and, like, they're the problem and, like, they distract us from our best potential. So it's kind of, like, incel-ish.
1: And as a woman exercising here, does it, like, change how you feel when they're here?
2: I wouldn't say I feel safe. Most of them are like 15, 16, and they even like brand themselves with like tattoos and stuff. That's why I would say it's very culty.
1: Talking to this woman at the gym reminds me of something Anna told me about when she first met her boyfriend.
3: Hasta ahorita yo conozco varias mujeres que si saben que son fan del Temach.
4: I know several women who, if they know that a man is fan of El Temach, they block him. And when we first started going out, several of my friends told me that. Stay away from it. He had one of those chains, you know, the dog tag. He paid hundreds of pesos for it. But I wouldn't listen.
1: This chain and dog tag Anna talks about is a key part of El Temach's merch. But now, I'm going to a cafe in central Mexico City to meet another woman who, like Anna, ended up afraid of the man she was with.
5: It affected me very deeply. The fact that this type of content was part of our relationship changed everything.
1: Fernanda is a doctor, stylish, composed. She's spoken out online about her experience. Fernanda met her ex when she was still a medical student.
5: At first, he presented himself as someone who was very understanding. You know, he seemed to care about me.
1: But things changed when he discovered the manosphere.
5: He started to become obsessed. He'd go from one video to the next. He spent hours watching them. And it wasn't just El Temach. It was other creators, too, with very similar ideas. He took it as the absolute truth. He'd repeat things El Temach said, and he'd use it to not allow me, for example, to speak to single women, because he said they might put ideas in my head about cheating. Eventually, he controlled everything I did. I could only be with him. He'd only let me wear clothes that he thought weren't too revealing. And then he'd get annoyed and kick me out of his house, sometimes at 3 a.m. And you know, in Mexico City, it's not safe for a woman to be out alone in the street at that time of night. I think that he was already a sexist when we met, but he hid it until El Temach made him feel he didn't need to feel bad about it.
1: The final straw was when her former boyfriend forced her to sit for 4 hours and watch El Temach videos.
5: He wouldn't let me leave the house. He broke my phone. He was physically aggressive. He kept saying, "I'm not doing anything wrong. You're the one who's wrong." I was afraid for my life. He did actually threaten to kill me. But the only way I could stay safe was to sit there and watch.
1: Eventually, he let her go. She walked out, and it was over.
6: Él no tiene la culpa de las acciones que tuvo mi expareja.
5: I don't blame El Temach for what my ex-partner did, but I do think that if this kind of content were limited, if creators thought more carefully about what they publish, then there wouldn't be so many men justifying their behavior by saying, "Oh, El Temach says I'm right." Some people can't separate a video from real life.
1: We're in the US, in Las Vegas, back watching El Temach's show. I'm hoping I can catch him after to try and ask him some questions. Instead, his manager comes out.
7: El tema es que sí quisiera ver a dónde se está dirigiendo.
1: He says to us, send us an email, which is what we did. We said we'd been investigating his attitude to women and allegations he was promoting harmful ideas, and that data from his social media live stream and videos indicate he's potentially earning $1.5 million a year. El Temach's team eventually responded.
8: We consider it highly irresponsible to publish the estimated income figure of $1.5 million, as Mr. Castilla lives in Mexico City without private security or bodyguards, exposing him to serious risk of kidnapping or extortion. We categorically reject the allegations, which are unfounded and taken out of context.